0: eckerts.com/event/brews-and-bbqs. Our next article is entitled Inspiring Spaces for All Seasons, and this is by Maggie Peters. It's summer. 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If you're looking to spruce up your space for hosting or relaxation, look to Chesterfield Valley Nursery to give you a beautiful landscaping, and functional outdoor living. Founded in 1989 on the farm of Walter Grayler as a small nursery in the vegetable garden, growing little day by day, even recovering after the flood of 1993, to where it now sits on 15 acres. From day one, I wanted a place where people could come and enjoy our nursery, walk through our gardens and plant area and relax, see the beauty God has created for our pleasure, explains owner Jim Grayler. I think we have accomplished that. So many people who come to our nursery comment on how they love the way we are set up. It's more of an experience. Our goal, no matter what, is to create and inspire. Today, Chesterfield Valley provides a full array of services, including flower design and planting, turf renovations, and full maintenance service that handles cleanups and mulching, leaf removal, and more. Its design and build services work directly with the client to create the perfect outdoor living spaces and kitchens for their specific needs. Beauty and function combine to create the ultimate oasis for all seasons. When it comes to working together, landscaping and hardscaping, Grayler explains that a balance between both is what makes the perfect space. Our philosophy is, you can't have one without the other, he says. They complement each other. A beautiful outdoor kitchen, fireplace, and patio don't look the same without the plants to soften and bring additional color and texture to the space. On top of its landscaping and home services, Chesterfield Valley Nursery also has a fully stocked retail center to assist homeowners with all their landscape needs, as well as a wholesale department to provide for and assist landscape contractors. The nursery is home to an extensive inventory that features a large variety of specimen trees and shrubs, including oak trees up to a nice 9-inch caliper and spruce trees as large as 30 feet. Whether the plants are local or unique specimens from across the country, the quality of the product speaks for itself. I met with a client the other day, and she told me she watched our crew installing her neighbor's landscape, Grayler says. 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We work on instilling that level of service in all our people. 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And Chesterfield Valley Nursery is located at 16825 North Outer 40 Road in Chesterfield. 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And now on to Family and Education Conservation Corner. This article is entitled, A Crossroads of Nature and Education, and this is by Sabrina Heffern for the St. Louis Zoo. Right now, the classrooms of Second Nature Zoo Preschool sit, for the most part, untouched. The chairs are new, the tables are clean, and everything is quiet, but not for long. Come fall, the St. Louis Zoo's new preschool will welcome its first class of young students. The preschool sits within Henry A. Jubal Foundation Destination Discovery, a new 2.8-acre experience coming to the zoo later this year. In this one-of-a-kind learning environment, lessons won't be given only by teachers. Students will learn by observing amphibians, exploring with otters, and stepping into a space that connects them with the natural world. The zoo's manager, The zoo's manager of learning experiences, Laura Seeger, says that those early encounters have a lasting impact. Preschool is when children develop empathy, Seeger explains. It lays the foundation for growth and compassion throughout life, including compassion for nature. At a time when many students spend most of their day indoors, Second Nature Zoo Preschool takes education outside. Students spend nearly half their time outdoors, learning alongside scientists, zookeepers, horticulturists, and the animals of Destination Discovery. The zoo is an ideal classroom, Seeger says. Instead of worksheets, education grows from curiosity. The preschool follows a play and project-based model using the Reggio Emilia approach to create authentic, hands-on learning experiences. A 6-to-1 student-teacher ratio ensures close, attentive engagement. With nature as their classroom, students learn to assess risk, advocate for themselves, and grow comfortable exploring in all types of weather. When they step inside, nature follows. Larger-than-life aquariums and vast zoo views offer unique opportunities to connect with wildlife from within the classroom. Seeger says that students leave with a willingness to make mistakes and the confidence to try again. It's what scientists do all the time, she says. In this environment, nature isn't just observed, but experienced. Those early moments leave a lasting imprint, helping students understand their place in the world and preparing them for a lifetime of curiosity, responsibility, and care. And applications are now open for the 2026-27 academic year, and you can learn more about this at stlzoo.org/preschool. Next up, we have the Family and Education Lessons Learned article. It is entitled The Legacy of Bare Necessities, and this is by Drew Gizecki. This year marks a monumental milestone for one of Washington University and St. Louis's marquee alumni organizations. Since 1966, the Women's Society of Washington University has operated Bare Necessities, and that is B-E-A-R, Necessities, a nonprofit campus store offering a place to shop where your dollars support scholars. Proceeds from merchandise sales fund scholarships, leadership awards, and student-led initiatives across the campus. Through these efforts and its steady presence on Shepley Drive, the shop has become a staple of campus life at WashU, making its 60th anniversary all the more meaningful. It's grown in ways I think those original founders would be so proud of, WSWU President Judy Gexy says. Generations of students, families, and alumni have supported the store, and in turn, the store has been able to expand its impact in very meaningful ways. Bare Necessities is an independent, not-for-profit store that offers products like apparel, accessories, and alumni and graduate gifts. WSWU has awarded 59 full tuition scholarships since 1976, and that's nearly $4 million in value, and contributed more than $600,000 to 500-plus campus projects. It also awards more than $25,000 annually in student-led grants. Bare Necessities is unique, and it's so much more than a store, Gexy says. Every purchase, every visit is part of something larger. It's an investment in students and in the WashU community. However, the 60th anniversary also ushers in a changing of the guard. WashU recently informed WSWU that the university will discontinue its operational support for the organization and assume ownership of Bare Necessities as of June the 30th. This decision brings a close to the Women's Society role in operating the store and, ultimately, our organization's work in its current form, where proceeds from the store are used to fund scholarships, student projects, and leadership awards, Gexy says. Despite the transition, WSWU leaves behind an unforgettable legacy. For decades, the organization went above and beyond to serve the campus community through the shop, from Kleenex and cough drops to neckties and diplomas. We are committed to building genuine connections with students and their families, fostering loyalty, and prioritizing human elements like personal attention during interactions, Gexie says. It's a difficult moment for everyone who has poured their heart into the project. However, Gexie remains focused on what Bare Necessities has built during its time under WSWU's ownership. The Women's Society has always been made up of dedicated, thoughtful individuals who care deeply about students, she says. That spirit of giving and community is really the story here. And to find out more about WSWU, you can see that at Instagram.com/WashUWomenSociety. Up next, Health and Science and Kids MD. This article is entitled Making Good Food Memories, and this is by Russell Smith. Mealtime for babies and toddlers is anything but a calm and clean experience. While parents may want to find shortcuts to keep their little ones from ending up with food everywhere, think of mealtime as a daily, or multiple times daily, per day, lesson. From messy play with foods to learning how to use a spoon and sitting with your family, eating is a multi-sensory and multi-contextual experience. As occupational therapists, we recognize that mealtime supports much more than nutrition. It helps children develop fine motor, sensory processing, and social participation skills. The smells, colors, textures, and sounds of food all work together to build positive experiences and positive memories around eating. Food pouches have become a popular alternative to baby food with a spoon. While that can be convenient when families are on the go, relying on them too often can reduce this rich multisensory experience to just one, taste. When pouches are used regularly at mealtimes, they may contribute to delays in feeding skill development. For example, if foods like yogurt or applesauce are primarily consumed by squeezing pouches, children may miss important milestones related to spoon and fork use. Over time, this may lead to resistance or avoidance of utensils altogether. Limited exposure to messy eating can also impact sensory development. Children who rarely have food on their hands, face, or clothing may develop tactile defensiveness, making it harder for them to tolerate new textures down the road. Additionally, when pureed foods are consumed from pouches, visual and olfactory input is reduced. This can contribute to hyper-awareness or sensitivity to how foods look or smell when they are later presented on a plate. Some children may also develop selective or restrictive eating patterns. One example we frequently see is a brand dependence, where a child associates a specific food's packaging with safety and acceptance. If that same food is offered in a different packaging or served in a bowl, the child may refuse it altogether. They can be helpful for busy schedules and minimize mess when needed. However, when convenience replaces regular opportunities for hands-on, exploratory eating, it can create challenges later. Offering foods in a variety of textures, forms, and settings helps support healthy feeding development and build skills that last a lifetime. Russell Smith is a pediatric occupational therapist at Mercy's Kids Therapy Services. For more information on the Mercy Kids Center for Neurodevelopment, you can visit mercy.net/Ladue News. Next, under Ladue News Partner Promotions, we have a couple of worthy mentions under Healthy Living. 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Mental illness touches every person at some point in their lives, directly through diagnosis or indirectly through a family member or friend's own struggles. Independence Center provides the resources and community for those managing a serious and persistent mental illness to regain the independence of to live a healthy quality life. 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New home decor balances primal simplicity with modern sensibility. Inspired by the Brutalist movement, Bernhardt's Schraub storage cabinet is covered with bold geometric forms crafted from German silver. The doors open to reveal a painted interior with two adjustable shelves and one fixed shelf. The cabinet is 38 inches wide, 20 inches deep, and 73 inches tall. And you can go and view that at carolhouse.com. The next item, evoking the mystery of an ancient talisman, Global View's Sarastro sculpture is made of cast iron and finished with a soft verdigris patina. At 11 inches tall, it stands on a slender metal base and simultaneously feels both ancient and modern. For more info, designanddetail.stl.com. And last, Global View's ebonized Raffi Dome Bowl is hand carved from solid wood. The dark finish amplifies its simple form and grounded presence, emphasizing contour and craft. And you can find out more about this piece at DonnellyInteriors.com. Now we're in the home design elements section, and the title of this article is Playing with Tradition by Alicia Humphreys. Once designed in neutrals with traditional styling, this Ledoux living room now offers a comforting oasis infused with personality oasis with personality thanks to C&M Interiors team. C&M co-founder and principal designer Maria Hograff says that although certain aspects of the design remained classic, others needed some finessing. The space featured heavy window treatments, textured wallpaper, and a muted palette that, while timeless, did not reflect the client's personality or the way they wanted the home to feel, she says. Overall, it lacked the sense of energy and youthful elegance they were hoping to bring into the space. The design team started by softening the walls and introducing lively patterns and textures, as well as integrating a few subtle, refined details in the living area. The goal was to create a room that felt sophisticated yet playful, tailored, inviting, and full of personality and unique details, rather than overly formal or stuffy, Hograff says. One added detail exemplifies this. The pair of floral print sofas. We love that they move beyond the expected neutral upholstery and instead bring so much personality, says Channing Krzyzewski, who heads up C&M, alongside Hograff, a co-founder and principal designer. The custom details from the charming rolled arms and wood leg components to the green tape trim applied to the cushions, it makes them feel special and tailored. Similarly special are both the drapery and C&M signature layered lighting elements. The added sconces and lamps paired with custom shades featuring geometric patterns and a mini bullion fringe, rather, create such an inviting glow, Hawgreff says. The drapery is another favorite. While subtle at first glance, the pink embroidered leading edge adds the perfect delicate detail. According to Krzyzewski, the design elements and overall energy of the room came together in a unique way. It was truly an honor to design, she said. We're incredibly grateful to the homeowners for their trust, kindness, and willingness to fully embrace a bold and personality-filled vision for their home. Collaborating with clients who value creativity and thoughtful details so deeply made this project especially rewarding from start to finish. You can find out more about C&M Interiors. They are located at 2855, I believe this is Accomack Boulevard. It's ACCOMAC Boulevard. And it is in Fox Park, St. Louis, 314-328-1923. And their website is candmstudio.com. And it's candmstudio.com. Moving on to the style section and under how to host, this article is entitled Consider the Happier Hour by Andrea Smith. When hosting employee social or appreciation events, it's important to plan around what truly makes them feel comfortable and valued. Brittany Dwyer, CEO of the St. Louis-based event planning company, Disco, with a exclamation point, specializes in curating experiences that people with busy lives will actually find enticing. Her startup officially launched in 2021 to reinvent in-person gatherings, and she often works with corporate clients to coordinate events that elevate their workplace culture. Keep reading for her tips and resources. Define the event's purpose and audience. Not every event is for every person, Dwyer states. Determine who it's really for and how that group should benefit from attending. Consider a specific department that could benefit from a team building activity or welcome new hires at an event that teaches or sharpens relevant skills. Other goals might be to reward employees who achieved a milestone or to encourage more personal connections. Once decided, thoughtfully communicate the event details and expectations for the RSVP. You have to make your offering really tailored to that audience and appeal to them emotionally, Dwyer suggests. Make them feel like, I'm going to have a great time. I'm going to experience something different. Plan an inclusive experience. Having a great time starts with feeling seen. Send out a survey to better understand attendees' preferences, including options for scheduling and refreshments. Wherever food and drinks are served, provide a spread that respects dietary restrictions and doesn't pressure everyone to drink. Additionally, take the pressure off those who are more introverted by organizing an easygoing group activity that naturally encourages some conversation, such as a cocktail and mocktail mixing class. If hosting outside of normal work hours, plan an experience that may include families and partners. Merge a fun experience with something that inspires personal development. Consider an interactive dinner with a local chef. If we're having dinner at a newer, well-known restaurant, maybe we do a little chef demo or conversation, Dwyer offers. Say we're working with a corporate company and an entrepreneurship group. Hearing the chef's story of their journey to entrepreneurship and investment is a topic that relates to them, and also there's a draw of access to that person. Understand the investment. An intentional event can serve as a marketing and recruiting tool. When employees feel heard and valued, they're more likely to stay at a company, put their best foot forward and speak highly about their workplace. If orchestrating events like this feels overwhelming, outsource it to a planner like Dwyer. DISCO streamlines the process by making events more enjoyable for all involved, with tools for determining the best date, activities, and partners for unique events. And to find out more, you can, to find out more about DISCO, remember that's DISCO with an exclamation point. And you can also reach out to Brittany Dwyer. com, and that's Brittany Dwyer, DWYER.com. The Taste of the Town article this time is Zen Me Noodles and Crepes. And this story and photos by Mabel Swin. In the dining room at Zen Me, visitors will find charming illustrations of the restaurant's two chefs on the wall. In one image, a smiling Packy Pasutvong is drawn holding up her signature Thai crepes. And next to it, her husband Paul Pasutvong is shown happily cooking noodles with chopsticks in hand. The whimsical art demonstrates the concept's specialties: crispy crepes stuffed with sweet or savory fillings and a variety of unique Asian noodle bowls. Since 2006, the husband and wife team have owned and operated Zen Thai and Japanese cuisine, located a mile down the road to 403 Watson Plaza in 2023. Zen Me debuted in Zen Thai's former Crestwood storefront last fall, featuring some of the dynamic duo's personal favorites from throughout their many years of experience in the restaurant industry. The couple works together with their daughter, Pun Pasutvong, while additional support from her siblings to offer their one-of-a-kind menu to the same community they've served for so many years. Noodles and crepes make up a bulk of the menu alongside a selection of appetizers, fried rice, house-made beverages, including Thai tea and coffee, a dozen different noodle bowls. Bowl options have draw upon the family's traditions as well as their experiences. Thai options include beef noodle soup with tender beef flank, ribeye, tendon, and fried garlic oil, as well as Thai curry noodles with yellow curry, tofu, fried onions, boiled egg, and your choice of meat and noodles. Some menu items riff on Packy's Chinese heritage, such as barbecued pork noodles with egg noodles, tender slices of marinated house roasted pork, fish balls, chicken wontons, and bok choy. Another signature near and dear to her heart is Hakka-style Yong Tau Fu noodles, which she recalls fondly from visits to Bangkok's Chinatown. The warming bowl features clear chicken broth, house-made hakka balls, fried wontons and vermicelli, rice noodles, and egg noodles. Packy brings another memorable snack from Thailand to the table with her Thai crepes, which are a crisp counterpart to the typical soft French-style crepes. She previously ran 10 locations of Pun Pun Thai crepes and has perfected her batter over the years for optimal taste and texture. Savory options include egg crepes as well as a Thai chili paste specialty with house-made mayo and ketchup, each available with your choice of pork floss, crab meat, or sausage. Sweet options include Oreo marshmallow or pistachio delight with pistachio cream, roasted kadif, pistachio, chocolate syrup, and bananas or strawberries. The seating areas features Paul's woodwork and vintage collectibles on display, including antique fans, radios, and record players. With their creative combination of food options, the family hopes to entice guests to enjoy warm and comforting meals in their welcoming space. Zen Me is open Monday through Saturday from 11 a.m. to 8 p.m. They are located at 9250 Watson Road in Crestwood, 314-270-3139, and the website is zenmestl.com. This issue's bookmarked article is entitled Positively Thrilling by Lauren Leedy. Former Ladue News columnist Debbie Baldwin is returning to the mystery genre with her newest novel, The Architect of Deception, a modern thriller blending high society, suspense, and humor. Published through Gatekeeper Press, this recent edition marks her eighth published mystery novel. Baldwin's career has expanded across print media, television, and fiction writing. Before starting her career as an author, she spent a decade as the humor writer behind a popular column for Ladue News. Those years, Baldwin says, helped shape the relaxed writing style she now uses in her literary work. Writing The Tangential Thinker was a joy and extremely formative for me as a writer, Baldwin says. Ladue News readers still approach me and mention how much they enjoyed my take on motherhood, travel, and the everyday frustrations of family life. My style has always been very conversational. I'll apply that now in my character's dialogue, which even in a thriller is often humorous. Since her column writing days, Baldwin sold a 10-episode comedy television pilot in 2016 to AT&T DirecTV entitled Almost There, of which she was the co-creator, executive producer, and head writer. She sold the pilot without representation and encourages writers to persist because success is possible. My writing partner, Kim Sella, also a Ladue News alumni, and I sold a pilot for what we described as a modern-day Bob Newhart show, Baldwin says. The show was a 10-episode single-camera comedy starring Steve Pasquale from Rescue Me, Susan Kelechi Watson, This Is Us, and Trieste Kelly Dunn from Blindspot. We had no agent or manager. The crew jokingly called us the lottery winners because that never happens. However, as streaming platforms evolve, the need for content far outweighs those old formalities. So, to all the would-be television and screenwriters out there, keep it up. A graduate of Princeton University and the University of Virginia School of Law, she currently resides in St. Louis. When asked what continues to excite her about storytelling, Baldwin points to its limitless potential. I imagine new stories that haven't yet been told, and more than that, old and dated concepts that are fertile soil for reinvention. For more information and to purchase Baldwin's novels, visit DebbieBaldwinBooks.com. From the Out and About promotion section, St. Louis Men's Group Against Cancer, the women's event, Sip, Shop, and Support Benefit. Say that fast three times. The St. Louis Men's Group Against Cancer hosted the Sip, Shop, and Support women's event at the Ritz-Carlton in St. Louis this past April. Guests enjoyed an evening of boutique browsing and champagne sipping, with proceeds going towards funding for cancer research, prevention, and care programs for men across the St. Louis region. The program began with a warm welcome from Executive Director Anita Krause and event co-chairs Sue Lesser and Lisa Deutsch, followed by the night's Fund a Need segment. Cancer survivors also relayed their success stories to the crowd. Since 1969, STLMGAC has raised over $6 million for more than 40 local organizations, providing support for individuals and families battling cancer. The women's event is so much more than just a special evening out. It reflects the enduring commitment of the St. Louis Men's Group Against Cancer, an organization that has spent decades supporting local organizations that bring hope and help to St. Louis families affected by cancer. And now we have the feature article, Inside MAC Clayton. The Missouri Athletic Club's third location elevates hospitality through a Michelin-starred chef's culinary program and co-working spaces offered in the heart of Clayton's financial district. And by the way, this article is authored by Rob Levy. For 123 years, the Missouri Athletic Club has served as a private social and athletic club for St. Louisans to connect, dine, let off steam, or work out. The MAC, located downtown in the former Boatman's Bank building at North 4th and Washington Avenue, also operates a second clubhouse, which opened in 1995 at 1777 DePere Road in West St. Louis County. And on April the 22nd, in response to the evolving needs of its members, the organization has opened its third clubhouse, MAC Clayton, to serve as a central corridor hub. Designed by HOK, MAC Clayton is located on the 14th and 15th floor of the Pierre Laclede Center in the Clayton Business District. It packs all the latest amenities, 7 event spaces, co-working spaces, meeting rooms, and a fitness center with locker and shower facilities all reside in a more focused footprint. Anytime you bring on a new operation, there are some things you are uncertain about, says Donald Chip Mischk, the MAC's chief operating officer and general manager, as well as certified club manager. When the board and the membership elected to do this 18 months ago, we had several question marks, but now we have a wait list and are firing on all cylinders. With a historic facility and another in town and country, Mischk elaborates on the decision to launch a new clubhouse in Clayton. It's almost directly between the two clubs, he says. It's also in the financial district of St. Louis, so many members jumped on the offering because of that. We also saw the need for a co-working space. We've already gotten a lot of feedback on it. Knowing that any location in Clayton required superior dining options, the MAC turned to Michelin-starred chef Bogdan Danila. Having achieved accolades for his restaurants in London and New York, the Romanian-born chef's world-class cooking pedigree served as the foundation for the clubhouse's culinary program. Danila has since departed from MAC Clayton, and Patrick Ramsey, who now heads the culinary program, is keeping the dining options in line with the original vision. Spread across 2 floors, the dining options include Table 14, a relaxed business casual destination serving breakfast, lunch, and dinner that's well-suited for meetings or informal gatherings. The Champions Lounge is an intimate upscale spot that combines a broad beverage selection and stunning views of downtown St. Louis and Clayton as well as access to personal cigar lockers. Also located on the 14th floor, the Herman Trophy Bar and Lounge provides a more casual atmosphere, featuring daily coffee service with bar and small bites options in the evening. Those seeking an elevated dining experience can savor a world-class culinary bill of fare and curated wine list at the Forest Park Room. Located on the 15th floor, it also provides members with access to a climate-controlled wine locker. Mischk forecasts further expansion of the MAC services for its members. When you look at the MAC that we've got now, we're in a rare spot for growth with 3 separate clubs, he says. One area Mischk has targeted for the Clayton locale is hosting private events. That's going to drive another level of the club, whether it's a business meeting, birthday dinner, or something else. According to the St. Louis Post-Dispatch, the MAC initiation fee is $2,500, while dues average at about $650 per month. Members also pay a capital contribution of $70 a month. We always prioritize our members, and they made their voices heard, says former MAC president Jody Peterson. This initiative reflects the strength and vision of the MAC community. The city of Clayton and Pierre Laclede Center are the perfect next step for MAC. We couldn't be more excited to open our third location. Mischk adds, I am pleased at just how collaborative everybody is. We are one big MAC family serving one wonderful membership. And to find out anything else, you can contact the Missouri Athletic Club at MAC Clayton, 7701 Forsyth Boulevard in Clayton, 314-949-5440. And the website is mac.com. MAC-STL.org. And with that, we'll wrap it up for today. There are three more articles yet in this edition of Ladue News. So I will catch up on those at the beginning of the next recording. And it is Friday. I wish everyone to have a great weekend. And thank you so much for listening.
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0: here's your Southern Illinois weather forecast.
1: Good evening. This evening, expect clear skies. Tonight, look for clear skies with a low near 74. Saturday, look for moderate rain with a high near 84. Saturday night, look for clear skies with a low near 68. Sunday, look for partly cloudy skies with a high near 73. Get your weather every hour right here on Mind's Eye Radio, your virtual newsstand.
2: In Belleville and Collinsville and Fairview Heights, it's sunny and 83 degrees.

0: Saturday, August 22nd, the Houston Dynamo FC comes to visit Energizer Park. Game time is at 7:30 p.m. On Sunday, August 30th, City SC hosts FC Dallas. Game time is at 6 p.m. On Saturday, September 12th, the Minnesota United FC comes to Energizer Park. Game time is at 7:30 p.m. On Saturday, September 19th, City SC hosts Toronto FC at Energizer Park. Game time is at 7:30 p.m. On Sunday, October 11th, LA Galaxy comes to visit Energizer Park and kickoff is at 6 p.m. On Wednesday, October 14th, City SC hosts the Vancouver Whitecaps FC. Game time is at 7:30 p.m. On Wednesday, October 28th, the Portland Timbers come to town. Game time is at 7:30 p.m. And in our last audio-described game of the season, on Saturday, October 31st, City SC hosts San Diego FC. Kickoff is at 2 p.m. For the full list of events and links to purchase tickets, visit our calendar at bit.ly/upcoming-ad-events.
1: Say something, Ayo. Say whatever you want, but talk directly into my right ear.
2: You're a nut.
1: Okay, now say the same thing in my left ear.
2: Sure thing. You're still a nut. Now, what on earth is this about?
1: Hold up. Now, sing something into my right ear.
2: Forget it. I'm doing no such thing until you tell me what's going on.
1: I'm testing out the differences in how my right and left ears process sound. They don't process sound in the same way, you know.
2: Are you sure about that? The left hemisphere of the brain dominates over the right in processing different sounds. I know that. Specifically, the left hemisphere dominates in processing rapidly changing sounds, such as in speech, and the right hemisphere dominates in processing prolonged tones, such as in music. But I didn't think that had anything to do with how our ears function. Don't they just deliver the signals to the brain where all the processing happens?
1: That's what scientists used to think. But now they know that the processing of sound actually begins in our ears before sound reaches the brain. And because the right ear connects to the brain's left hemisphere, it's the dominant ear for processing rapidly changing sounds, and vice versa. The left ear dominates in processing prolonged tones.
2: Wow. This could mean some significant changes in the design of hearing devices.
1: That's a possibility, but only time will tell what the real implications for this finding are.
2: This moment of science came from Indiana University with underwriting from the Office of the Vice President for Research.
1: Today's program was prepared by Michelle Ross with help from Gary Kidd and Larry Humes in psychology. 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
2: And I'm Yael Cassander.

0: 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Here are Mind's Eye's audio description events for the week of March 23rd. On Sunday, March 23rd, the Albion Theater presents The Beauty Queen of Linane at the Kranzberg Arts Center. Showtime is at 2 p.m. And on Tuesday, March 25th, the St. Louis Blues host the Montreal Canadiens at the Enterprise Center. 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
1: Romantics wax lyrical over full and new moons, but along the beach, these lunar phases signal a warning in the water. 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Every 2 weeks, when the Earth, Sun, and Moon line up, the stronger gravitational pull on the oceans creates extreme high and low tides. Now researchers along Southern California beaches have found a connection between strong ebbing tides and high levels of bacteria on the beach, such as Enterococci.
2: This bacteria

0: bacteria is used to assess water quality at beaches, because researchers have found that if you swim in water with high levels of this bacteria, Enterococci, that you're more likely to get sick. So this is a bacteria that is monitored in coastal waters throughout the country in order to protect beachgoers from being exposed to polluted waters.
1: 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For now, if you are risk-averse, avoid going to the beach during low tide. I'm Regina O'Brien. 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
6: My name is Gail. I'll be reading to you from the Muskuta Herald. Today is Friday, June the 12th, 2026. 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Article by Zachary Dom. Millie Gothard arrived for a routine morning huddle at St. Louis Children's Hospital and quickly realized something was different. Quote, "Everybody was staring at me, and I didn't think anything of it," Gothard said. "I was kind of like, what are you looking at?" End quote. Moments later, the hospital's DAISY Award coordinator entered the room and announced Gothard as the latest recipient of the International Nursing Honor. Quote, "I was just like, oh my God," Gothard said. "I thought it was so cool. I was so happy and felt like I was going to cry. It was incredible," end quote. The Muskuta resident and pediatric nurse received the award after being nominated by the family of a young patient whose life she helped impact during a frightening medical situation. According to the nomination letter, the family's 10-month-old son, Ben, was recovering from surgery to place a feeding tube while he waited to become large enough for a kidney transplant. Although medical staff initially believed his condition following surgery was normal, his mother felt something was wrong. Quote, "Millie was the one person who truly listened," the mother wrote in the nomination. The family said Gothard carefully evaluated Ben and took their concerns seriously. Quote, "Instead of brushing off my concerns, she took a step back, looked at Ben carefully, and said what I needed someone to say, that he didn't look quite right to her either," the mother wrote. Gothard called a rapid response team, leading to additional testing that identified concerns requiring medical attention. Quote, "Without her willingness to listen to a worried mom and trust what she was seeing, the outcome could have been very different," the mother wrote. The family said Gothard's compassion was just as important as her clinical judgment. Quote, "During the rapid response, Millie was incredible," the mother wrote. "She kept me calm, helped me understand what everyone was saying, and made sure I was introduced to every person who came into the room to care for Ben," end quote. The mother recalled becoming overwhelmed during the ordeal and finding comfort in Gothard's support. Quote, "At one point, she found me later in the hallway crying and pacing, completely overwhelmed," she wrote. "She gave me a big hug and even had tears in her own eyes," end quote. 6 months later, the family said they still remembered the nurse who stood beside them during one of the most difficult moments of their lives. Quote, "We will never forget the way she listened, trusted her instincts, and stood up for our son when it mattered most," end quote, the mother wrote. For Gothard, the nomination reflected what she values most about her profession. Quote, "I feel like my relationship with the patients is pretty special, and I really enjoy my job," she said. "It's really scary for the parents, so you have to be there for them as well," end quote. The DAISY Award is presented through the DAISY Foundation, an international organization established in memory of J. Patrick Barnes and dedicated to recognizing nurses who provide exceptional clinical care and compassion. Recipients receive a certificate, a DAISY Award pin, and a hand-carved sculpture created by artisans in Zimbabwe. Gothard said the sculpture is a meaningful symbol of the bond nurses form with patients and families. Quote, "They're all individually made and hand-carved," she said. "It reminds you of the nurse-patient relationship," end quote. Gothard has spent 25 years at St. Louis Children's Hospital, where she works on a trauma and surgical floor that also cares for transplant patients. Her path to nursing began after raising children and working as a waitress. Quote, "I was working as a waitress at Olive Garden, and I was like, I've got to do something else. I've got to find a career," she said. As a single mother, she attended Southwestern Illinois College before continuing her nursing education in St. Louis. During nursing school, she worked as a technician in the hospital's neonatal intensive care unit before moving into trauma and surgical care. "One of the most rewarding aspects of the profession," she said, "is seeing children recover." Quote, "The kids come in either injured or sick, and you get to help them get better and watch them get better," Gothard said. "That's one of the things I love about my job," end quote. The recognition has also been a source of pride for her family. Quote, "I give a shout out to my mom and dad for all of their love and support through the years," she said. "I'm very blessed. I have the best parents," end quote. She added, quote, "I'm lucky that I live less than a mile away from them, and I get to see them all the time. They're my best friends," end quote. For now, the DAISY Award sculpture remains on display at her parents' home. Quote, "My mom's got it on her kitchen table," Gothard said with a laugh. "She enjoys looking at it so much. I'm letting her keep it for a little bit," end quote. She plans to place it over her fireplace where she can see it often after it is returned to her home. Gothard said the award has reminded her of what matters most. Quote, "My parents and my children and my grandchildren, I love them all so much," she said. "Family is so important, the best thing in the world," end quote. Mascoutah Band performs at Disney World, represents the community on a national stage. Article by Zachary Dom. Members of the Mascoutah High School Band recently traveled to Walt Disney World in Florida, where they performed in a parade through the Magic Kingdom and participated in a Disney music recording workshop. The trip marked a major opportunity for the student musicians to showcase their talents before visitors from around the world while representing Mascoutah on a national stage. Band director Luke Allen Davis said planning for the trip began shortly after he was hired as director of bands in July. Davis, a graduate of Lebanon's McKendree University, who previously taught in the Westland School District for 5 years, said the band had to earn its place in the Disney Performance Program through a video audition process. Quote, "We submit a recording of the band marching and performing, and Disney reviews those videos to determine if they're able to perform at Magic Kingdom," Davis said. After being selected, the band was invited to participate in Disney's Imagination Campus program. Students performed in a parade down Main Street, USA, and around Cinderella Castle in the Magic Kingdom. For the parade, the band performed NSYNC's Bye Bye Bye, a selection approved by Disney as part of the application process. Quote, "We get to represent Mascoutah, which is really cool," Davis said. "The kids got to play for a lot of people who travel to Disney from all around," end quote. The group departed Mascoutah on June 1st, traveling overnight to Florida. Their first full day was spent enjoying Disney's Animal Kingdom. The following day, students visited the Magic Kingdom, where they spent part of the day exploring the park before stepping into the spotlight for their evening parade performance. The educational component of the trip continued the next day at Epcot, where students participated in a Disney recording workshop designed to simulate the work of professional studio musicians. During the approximately 2.5-hour session, students were given music they had never seen before and were tasked with learning and performing it on the spot. Quote, "They're getting the experience of being a studio musician," Davis said. "They get a few minutes to practice it. Then they put on headsets with a click track and record it." As part of the workshop, Disney instructors evaluated the ensemble's performance level before selecting a piece of music from one of Disney's films. The Muskuta students recorded music that was synchronized with a scene from Disney's The Lion King. The scene featured the film's wildebeest stampede sequence. Davis said the experience allowed students to see another side of the music industry while developing their performance and sight reading skills. Beyond the educational benefits, he said the trip gave students a chance to serve as ambassadors for their hometown. Quote, "I think the biggest thing is it was a great opportunity for the band to be able to represent Muskuta, Illinois, in a different state and at one of the largest performing venues for people from all around the world," Davis said. "It was a cool way for the students to showcase their music talents to guests from all over," end quote. Lebanon Council approves temporary emergency labor hiring, business district grant to Mermaid House. Article by Zachary Dom. The Lebanon City Council met June the 8th at City Hall and addressed a light agenda that focused primarily on a proposed business district grant request, staffing matters, and personnel-related discussions. The meeting also included reports from city officials, department heads, and members of the public. Mayor Charles Witte called the meeting to order, followed by roll call, the Pledge of Allegiance, and approval of the omnibus agenda, which included approval of bills and minutes from the May the 26th council meeting and the June 1st special meeting. Alderpersons George Farrow and Amber Cornish were not in attendance. The council then heard comments from residents during the audience portion of the meeting, followed by remarks from alderpersons. A citizen asked if a public hearing would be held on whether or not the old City Hall building will be demolished. He requested that one be held with the entire community. A sewer department employee asked if he could have leeway in a discussion between the public and council for himself, as he will be gone tomorrow. He stated that with himself going on vacation, that no sewer department members will be available. He thanked council member R.J. Smith for taking over operations of that. He said that an incident with council member Sean Belke felt that another employee, Kevin Berkerman, should not be working at the water department. Mayor Charlie Witte stated that the council had worked out the situation. He requested that the council come look at the water department so the council has a better understanding of how it works. Quote, "I hope this all works out while I'm gone." He asked if the council had any further questions, with Alderperson R.J. Smith replying that he believes he can handle it and hopes he is able to enjoy his vacation with no concerns. Another citizen, identified as a police officer, thanked the council for their dedication and work in the city. He said that he believes a small group of citizens are voicing loudly what he believes are, quote-unquote, constant negativity, rather than, quote-unquote, constructive criticism. He asked those people to run for office themselves. He again thanked the council for their work. Additional discussion occurred during reports from city officials. Alderperson Paul Krumsieg stated that another alderperson, Sean Belke, has been mowing in place of the absence of city employees, in addition to R.J. Smith working at the water department. Councilman R.J. Smith thanked the citizen who spoke in favor of the council member's work, as did Alderperson Linda Washington and Charles Bennett. Bennett also thanked the alderpersons who are working in the departments as substitutes. Included in the meeting packet were minutes from a June 1st special meeting during which alderpersons approved the hiring of temporary water and sewer employees at a rate of $17 per hour. The measure passed on a 7-1 vote, with Alderperson Washington voting against the motion. The council later entered executive session before adjourning that special meeting. In public properties, Alderperson Paul Krumsieg spoke about improvements some businesses are making to their buildings. The primary item of business came from the Finance Committee, where council members considered a $10,000 business district grant request submitted by the Lebanon Historical Society for the Mermaid House Roof Replacement Project. Council members reviewed the request and discussed the proposed use of grant funds for improvements to the historic property before taking action on the recommendation. The estimated complete cost of the project is $43,014 in total, with an estimated completion date of July 30th of this year. This item was unanimously approved. Under Personnel Committee business, the council considered a proposal that would allow the mayor to utilize KAMEX to provide temporary or emergency labor and equipment during periods of staffing shortages. Discussions centered on the city's ability to maintain services when vacancies or unexpected staffing needs arise, and how outside assistance could be used when necessary. Mayor Whitty said that he knows of KAMEX and stated that they are both local and trustworthy. He said that labor with them is $120 an hour, but that it is only as needed. City Attorney Luke Bemmy stated that a contract is not needed if it is for a case-by-case basis, for when city employees are absent, as they currently are. Alderperson Washington asked if this was really needed and how long they will be utilized. It was explained that this was a very temporary measure by Mayor Whitty. It was unanimously passed. Mayor Charlie Whitty congratulated McKendree's women's wrestling team in their success of obtaining the NCAA champions runner-up with 15 wins and 17 losses. Alderperson Paul Krumsig explained that some lights outside the Lebanon Police Department were causing issues with residents, explaining that Ameren has been informed and that the lights will be adjusted. Mayor Charlie Whitty explained that information on a violation with the Closed Meetings Act that occurred on December the 15th, 2025, had information distributed on the situation and is now public for alderpersons or citizens interested. The council also received reports from the mayor, clerk, treasurer, attorney, and department heads, including updates from the police department, street department, water department, and city inspector. Additional matters raised during those reports and any subsequent discussion were addressed by council members throughout the meeting. City Treasurer Jessica Lamar wrote a letter of apology to the council after a noted outburst at the council related to transparency. Councilmember Paul Krumsig read this letter, which can be heard in full on the Lebanon Council YouTube channel, which includes the meeting in full. Lamar compared the problems with Lebanon to an unfinished puzzle, and that council members can see the pieces, whereas the public does not. She said she wants to see council members, quote unquote, take the blindfolds off and show the public the pieces. She stated that trust has to be earned, and that while she believes that the current council did not create the trust issue, that the current council will have to earn it. Police Chief David Roth told Alderperson R.J. Smith that if he needs help with the water department while he is covering it, to let him know. Under new business, the council considered a motion to enter executive session pursuant to the Illinois Open Meetings Act to discuss matters related to the appointment, employment, compensation, discipline, performance, or dismissal of specific employees at 7:19 p.m. Following the executive session, the council returned to open session and completed any remaining business before adjourning. This was specified as being about collective bargaining. There was no vote during this session. The next scheduled Lebanon City Council meeting will be held on Monday, June the 22nd at 6:30 p.m. at City Hall. All citizens are welcome to attend. June Muscoota Chamber of Commerce meeting minutes. President Mike Klein called the meeting to order at 8:03 a.m. He led the group in the Pledge of Allegiance. A Spring Fest recap was the first discussion item. The event had good weather and there were large crowds. The net profit is about $6,200. This is the largest profit in many years. A final figure will be available when all of the invoices are paid and the rebate from Fritz Distributing for unused beer is added. Special thanks were given to Craig Norenburns and Joey Loftus for coordinating the event. MIA members Steve Heitzer, Ron Bishop, and Don Ostrom were thanked for their help. Members of the Muscoota High School football team and Coach Aaron Hilgendorf were thanked for their help. College student Sarah Voss was thanked for her help in the food stand the entire day. Kim Kilgore and Rachel Engelke were thanked for their hard work in cleaning the fryer shed. The Chamber awarded two scholarships to Muskoka High School graduating seniors. Maisie Spiker was awarded a $1,500 scholarship, and Haley Murley was awarded a $1,000 scholarship. Chamber board member Tiana Wesselman made the presentation on behalf of the chamber. The upcoming summer concert series will kick off on June the 18th when the Twilight Band will perform on the Mill Stage. A local food truck and a Kona ice truck will be available to purchase food and treats. Attendees are invited to bring their own beverages. A bounce house will also be available for children. Mike Klein reminded the members that the Muskoka Fire Department will be hosting an open house on June 14th. Everyone is invited to attend. There are still sponsorship opportunities available. City Manager Cody Hawkins reported that the city is seeking donations for the upcoming 4th of July fireworks. Since this is the nation's 250th anniversary, the city has doubled the budget for fireworks. The design for the new city swimming pool is due this week. The new pool will be one large pool with a zero entry end and a lap pool at the other end. It is hoped that construction can be completed by next summer. The city is also interviewing contractors and construction management firms in anticipation of constructing a new fire and EMS station in the next several years. IDOT and the city have come to an agreement to turn over control of 6th Street to the city. The turnover is contingent on financial incentives from IDOT. The city already has in place a grant to help cover the cost of safety improvements near the elementary and middle schools. The city also has a Safe Routes to School grant to make safety improvements along County Road near the high school. Those improvements will be made this summer. The YMCA will be hosting summer camps in Sheev Park for 2 weeks in June and 2 weeks in July. Sign up is on the YMCA website. During the month of June, IDOT will undertake a project that will see Main Street patched and milled and an overlay put in place. This is intended to be a temporary fix until the complete rebuild of Main Street happens in 3 to 4 years. The racetrack truck stop, located at I-64 and Illinois Route 4, has been put on temporary hold while the company concentrates on a facility located in Marion. Prairie Lakes Park has new fountain lighting. The new lights are LED, and the colors can be changed. Brandon Woodrome of District Number 19 reported on happenings in the school district. Construction of the additions to the high school are ongoing. The additions will be ready for the 27-28 school year. Phase 2 renovations at Muskoka Elementary have also begun. the new MC2 vocational facility, located in the old Dollar General building, will be ready for classes in the fall. Nick Siebert was introduced as the new principal of Muskuta High School. He will take over on July 1st. Amy Kelly Johnson is moving to a new position in the central office. The spring production of Les Miserables was nominated for 9 Ken Page Awards. The production won 3 of those awards. They were presented at the Fox Theater in St. Louis. Also, many of the spring sports teams have been very successful in regional and state competitions. District 19 is ending its affiliation with the Mississippi Valley Conference. At the start of the new school year, the district will become part of the Southwestern Conference. Dean Benson of Benson Repair reminded everyone that he is available to repair all types of outdoor equipment. Mike Siegel of First Federal Savings Bank thanked all of the volunteers that make our community events so successful. Bill Milliken of Ace Hardware told the members that plants are now buy one, get one free. He also stated that the tropical snow is now open and that the patio area will be available next week. Lebanon Electric still has a free 7-year warranty on new standing generators. Matt Schroeder of Community Financial Advisors told the group to contact him if they had questions about the upcoming SpaceX IPO, and also he's available to discuss small business retirement plans. Craig Narenburns of Betty Ann Market introduced the new manager of the Market Cafe. She is Amron Bates. The cafe is now open and serving coffee drinks. It is anticipated that they will have ice cream, both soft serve and hand dipped, available by July 4th. The store has also added 4 full-time and 12 part-time employees to their workforce. The cafe hours are 7 a.m. until 6 p.m. Tiana Wesselman, representing Dauber Pharmacy and The Vault, told the group about Father's Day specials at the pharmacy. She also mentioned that The Vault would be open during the Summer Concert Series concerts. Warrior Logo Wear reminded everyone to get their homecoming orders in soon. Nicole Parks of Citizens Community Bank reminded the group that they have all types of commercial loans available, as well as home loans for individuals available. Justin Chapman, a loan officer at the bank, introduced himself to the members. Bob D. of Homes by Design has 2 inventory houses available. He also has an opening for a full-time carpenter. On July 4th, the Muskuta History Museum will host 2 events. The first will celebrate the nation's 250th birthday with a bell-ringing ceremony at the Mill Stage. The event begins at 1:30 p.m. Everyone is encouraged to bring their own bells. The bells will be rung for 10 minutes, starting at 1:50 p.m. This is a nationwide event. bells will be rung for 10 minutes at the same time all across the country. The second event will be the rededication of the Burger Keel Log House on Sheave Park. The building has recently had a new roof installed, and it has been painted. The dedication will be short, so as not to interfere with the July 4th celebrations in the park. Rooster Rowers of Speedy Check spoke about their recently remodeled and expanded deli. They now have touch screens to expedite ordering and for faster service. The Muskuta Public Library now has a new booking page on its website. Patrons can now view all of the library's events in one place. The new children's librarian, Samantha Ullery, introduced herself and spoke of the upcoming summer activities for children. The Muskuta Moose Lodge has several upcoming events. They will host a chicken dinner on June the 7th. They will host a pork steak dinner on June the 20th from 3:30 until 6:30. Dine-in and carry-out are available. On July 4th, the lodge will be selling turkey legs and corn at Sheave Park. For more information about any of these events, call 618-566-2833. Donna Mae Schluter announced that there will be no hummingbird bandings this summer due to the facilitator's illness. Zonta awarded three $1,000 scholarships to Emma Price, Sarah Voss, and Avery Beer. The organization also donated $3,000 to the Violence Prevention Center. Weekend Meals, Concerned Christians, Muskuta Senior Center, Pregnancy Center, and the Lou Civic Center. The organization will also be conducting a school supply drive. The Muskuta Sportsman's Club had remodeled their bar area. St. Clair Chiropractic has introduced a new soft wave machine to treat soft tissue. It also stimulates cells and aids in stem cell therapy. Scooter's Coffee reported that they had a record month in May. They're also needing to hire a new general manager. Rusty Westfall of Modern Financial spoke about a new modern approach to financial planning. He also stated that he is very happy to be a part of this community. He hopes to become more involved with volunteer activities. Carrie Haas announced that the Whisper Internet facility will once again be the home base for the CEO program for the 2026-27 school year. Each year, Whisper hosts an employee trivia night. The proceeds from the event are then donated to an area organization. This year, a donation was made to the Violence Prevention Center. Bria Caldwell of the Violence Prevention Center is available to speak to groups, organizations, and businesses. There's no charge for the presentation. Homecoming parade registration is now available online at https://www.muskutahomecoming.org. The theme this year is 100 Years of Volunteers. The meeting was adjourned at 9 a.m. The next meeting is scheduled for Tuesday, July the 7th, 2026, at 8 a.m. at the Visitor Center. Registration for the Homecoming Parade is now open. 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For more information or questions regarding the homecoming parades, please call or text Cody Hawkins at 618-365-0833 or Julia Hawkins at 618-477-4955. 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One of the club's largest recent contributions was a $3,000 donation to the Zonta Foundation for Women, the charitable arm of Zonta International. The foundation supports programs around the world focused on education, health, safety, and economic opportunity for women and girls. Locally, the club provided support to several organizations and programs, including Caritas Family Solutions, Fonta Bella Maternity Home, the Pregnancy Care Center, Violence Prevention Center, Concerned Christians Food Pantry, Dolly Parton's Imagination Library, and the Lou Civic Center, Muskoda Senior Center, the Weekend Meals Program, and the Without Limits Playground. Members also collected school supplies for local students and raised money during the Christmas season for the Concerned Christians Food Pantry. The club helped fund a teacher's classroom project and provided feminine hygiene products to help meet local needs. The club's fundraising efforts included a Glow Bingo event, a basket raffle, a 50-50 drawing, and sponsorships from local supporters. Founded in 1919, Zonta International is a worldwide service organization dedicated to improving the lives of women and girls through service and advocacy. The organization supports projects and educational opportunities in communities across the globe. Local club members said the organization's fundraising efforts allow it to support causes both in the Muskoda area and internationally, continuing a mission of service that benefits women, children, and families. Partners urge residents to, quote-unquote, mix up how you move with Transit Plus Trails. Hundreds of miles of trails on both sides of the river connect to transit stops, making it easy and seamless to explore the region using a combination of bus, train, and trails. Citizens for Modern Transit, CMT, is therefore partnering with St. Clair County Transit District, Great Rivers Greenway, and Madison County Transit to encourage residents to, quote-unquote, mix up how you move this summer. Through August the 31st, area residents are encouraged to visit www.mixuphowyoumove.com to register for a free Metro Transit Day Pass valued at $5 and good for unlimited rides on Metrolink and Metrobus on the day of their choosing. And to get information about the interconnecting trail systems in St. Louis, St. Clair, and Madison counties with direct access to transit. Quote, "With trails and transit so well connected throughout the region, there's never been a better time to get out and explore," said Kimberly Sella, CEO of CMT. Quote, "This summer-long initiative makes it simple, affordable, and fun for residents to leave the car behind and mix up how they move. Our hope is if St. Louisans try it for fun and see the benefits, they may be willing to try for more trips, including work," end quote. Great Rivers Greenway has 140 miles of greenways across the St. Louis region, including the St. Vincent, Brick Line, and River De Pere greenways, which connect to the Umsel North, Rock Road, Wellston, Grand Cortex, and Shrewsbury Lansdowne I-44 transit centers. St. Clair County Transit District's Metro Bike Link system consists of more than 39 miles of interconnecting trails and bike paths in St. Clair County, Illinois. The main artery of the Metro Bike Link system is a trail running adjacent to the Metrolink alignment. It begins at the Shiloh Scott Transit Center and extends 14 miles, connecting the College, Belleville, Swansea, Memorial Hospital, and Fairview Heights Transit Centers. A seventh station will soon be added as a 4.3-mile trail nears completion as part of the Metrolink expansion to Mid-America St. Louis Airport. Madison County Transit has 138 miles of scenic interconnected trails in Madison County, Illinois, connected to the Madison County Transit fixed route bus service. Quote, "Madison County Transit is proud to be a part of a regional transportation network that connects people not only to jobs, schools, and essential services, but also to recreation and quality of life opportunities," said S.J. Morrison, Managing Director of Madison County Transit. Quote, "With 138 miles of MCT trails connected to our fixed route bus system, residents have a safe, affordable, and enjoyable way to mix up how they move this summer," end quote. Managing Director for St. Clair County Transit District, Ken Sharkey, added, quote, "As an avid cyclist and someone who helps steward the Metro Bike Link system, I know how powerful these connections can be. Having a trail network that links directly to transit opens up more options for how people travel, whether for their daily commute to get to school, work, and health care, or to simply explore everything our region has to offer, end quote. The Reluctant Writer by the Ramblin' Man, David Porter. I've been in kind of a writing slump lately. And by lately, I mean for about 3 years.

0: A lot of early columns dealt with home improvement failures and near-death experiences. Now I'm being redundant. Now, over 30 years later, my DIY skills have not improved, but I am more likely to hire someone else to do those jobs. Maybe I'm wiser. Looking over those early tales brought back a lot of memories, like, oh, yeah, so that's how I got this scar. My kids were always good column sources with the funny things they would say and do. They're all grown up now with kids of their own, hopefully experiencing a little karma for the shenanigans they used to pull. When I was a kid, I never did any of those typical hijinks. All of my hijinks were atypical. I was inventive and creative. I found new ways to confound my parents. Oh, those were the days. I used to love playing hide and seek because I was really good at it. Nobody could ever find me. I could hide for days at a time. I only recently learned that the reason I was so good at it was because nobody was actually looking for me. When I decided to run away from home, the family helped me pack. When I expressed doubts about it, they were like, "No, you got this. You can do it." Gosh, they were supportive. I swelled with pride as I dragged my suitcase down the alley. My family believes in me. As I stepped away, I heard my brother ask my mom, "Can we hurry up and move before he comes back?" I did come back, and they hadn't moved. My brother still pouts about that to this very day. I shared a bedroom with the three brothers. When my sisters eventually moved out, they voted to let me move into the girls' room by myself. They were pretty insistent about it. Gosh, they were good to me. So I got the girls' room, but I wasn't allowed to change the girly wallpaper. It was a small price to pay for my freedom and independence. I could hear my brothers through the wall, laughing and having a good time, playing games, listening to music, carrying on. Gosh, it was nice not to have to take part in that. This trip down memory lane brings a tear to my eye. Happy tears, happy tears, happy tears. If you say it three times, it'll make it come true. Oh, I'm just kidding here. While the stories are mostly true, I'm just trying to make them funny. I have to be careful, though. One of my brothers thinks it's a cry for help or something. No, it's not a cry for help. You've helped enough.
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2: Good evening. This evening, expect clear skies. Tonight, expect clear skies with a low near 74. Saturday, look for moderate rain with a high near 84. Saturday night, expect clear skies with a low near 68. Sunday, expect partly cloudy skies with a high near 73. Get your weather every hour right here on Mind's Eye Radio, your virtual newsstand.
3: In Belleville and Collinsville and O'Fallon, it's sunny and 79 degrees.

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3: Due to circumstances beyond our control, we are unable to bring you a new episode of the following show. Instead, please enjoy this repeat of our most recent episode. We apologize for any inconvenience.
4: Hello and happy Friday, everybody. Welcome to the Men's Hour, brought to you by Mind's Eye, your virtual newsstand. Well, we have a couple stories coming to you from the New York Magazine. This is the issue dated June the 1st. And first up is a story about Jimmy Kimmel. He's been doing this longer than anyone. He can't believe it either. Somebody help Jimmy Kimmel. There are a lot of people offering to help me who have no ability to help me, Jimmy Kimmel says with a laugh. It's a Monday in April, and the late night host is sitting behind the desk in his office above the Jimmy Kimmel Live studio in Hollywood, scrolling through his messages. He's dealing with his third major standoff with President Donald Trump in less than a year, and friends keep checking in. When CBS announced the cancellation of Stephen Colbert's Late Show in July 2025, Trump posted to Truth Social that Kimmel was next and that he had even less talent than Colbert. 2 months later, ABC suspended Jimmy Kimmel Live after Kimmel commented on Trump's reaction to Charlie Kirk's assassination in a monologue. The network brought back the show a week after, prompting Trump to threaten ABC with legal action. Now the source of Trump's rage is a joke from a mock White House Correspondents' Dinner roast Kimmel performed in his April 23rd monologue, which includes a line describing Melania as having a glow like an expectant widow. Two nights later, a shooter attempted to storm the real White House Correspondents' Dinner. Within hours, right-wing commentators and ex-influencers began linking the shooting to Kimmel's monologue. By Monday, Trump had posted a statement to Truth Social demanding Kimmel be fired. No one inside the JKL offices seems all that worried. Kimmel is walking around in his socks, snacking on True Fruit frozen raspberries, and apologizing to me that this will be a boring afternoon of watching him write tonight's monologue. Still, the production delays, taping by an hour to give the staff more time to prepare. Despite its name, the show is no longer a live broadcast. Kimmel and writers Josh Holloway, Greg Martin, and Nick DiLorenzo are stationed around the L-shaped office typing silently into a shared Google Doc, sometimes wandering out to get more true-fruit. Occasionally, Kimmel or one of the writers throws out a thought. Watching the events unfold on Saturday night, I said, I wonder how they're going to figure out a way to blame this on me, Kimmel offers. Over Slack, he responds to a series of questions and pitches from the writers with a flurry of thumbs up and thumbs down emoji. Once they get the draft together, he gnaws on some ice and rewrites the whole thing to make it feel unstudied, as if you're listening to a guy from your neighborhood spouting off at the bar. He aims to land somewhere in the zone of assertive but reasonable, he tells me. Typically, my inclination is to fight back. In that way, Donald Trump and I are not so different. It's not their only sheer quality. Kimmel has spent most of his adult life broadcasting his thoughts to the public and has a long history of speaking first and dealing with the consequences later. Especially early in his career, his comedy trended toward the juvenile and deliberately offensive. When JKL premiered in 2003, a bar was set up for the studio audience, but ABC shut it down after a woman vomited on her seat during the first episode. That's funny. Kimmel began an interview with the women in the pop duo TATU, then 18 and 19, by asking if either of them would like to sit on his lap. In an opening monologue, he held up a photo of singer Carney Wilson's smiling face edited onto a topless, obese woman on all fours, a joke about her upcoming spread in Playboy. The show struggled with booking female guests, and an early appearance by Jennifer Garner felt like a real milestone. "Everyone was so proud of me for behaving like a person," Kimmel says now. For years, the show's ratings hovered around 1.7 million viewers, significantly trailing Jay Leno's Tonight Show. They finally began to tick up over 2 million around a decade into his run. Now, although live TV ratings have fallen across broadcast television, JKL regularly tops Jimmy Fallon's Tonight Show, and its numbers rose from 2025 to 2026. Kimmel has grown out of his early tendency towards casual sexism and shock value jokes, and he's willing to apologize for things he now believes crossed a line. "I don't consider an apology to be a defeat," he tells me. "I think that's the very basis of Catholicism." He apologized for the blackface impressions of Oprah Winfrey and NBA Karl Malone that he did in the 1990s and in the early aughts. In 2004, he apologized for joking that Detroit Pistons fans would burn the city down if the team won the NBA Finals. He's also apologized for jokes he wasn't actually sorry about, particularly a 2013 segment in which he asked little kids to comment on the news. When one of them suggests that we kill everyone in China as a solution to the national debt, Kimmel plays along. Amid protests, both ABC and Kimmel issued apologies. "For the good of the Disney company, I took the bullet," he says. He regrets it. Kimmel is long past the point where he can be persuaded to apologize for something he doesn't think is wrong. "One of the things we talked about when I first got suspended was that I can't do this show if I'm going to be micromanaged," he says. In the case of his latest Trump flare-up, Disney's only guidance is that he should respond and move on. On stage, he acknowledges that the shooting was no doubt traumatic and upsetting, but notes that he has been a frequent advocate for stronger gun control, and no one could genuinely believe he was inciting violence. "If you want us to believe that a joke I made 3 days before this dinner had any effect on anything that happened," he says, "then maybe someone should look into this psychic lady." The show cuts to White House Press Secretary Karoline Leavitt on the Correspondents' Dinner red carpet before the event, telling a reporter the speech will be classic Trump. There will be some shots fired tonight. After the monologue, Kimmel chats with the studio audience for a few minutes before taping guest interviews. He keeps up appearances but sounds distracted, and he ends up in a crowd work cul-de-sac about converting Celsius to Fahrenheit and how fewer Canadians attend JKL tapings because you guys hate us now. His fans are there for the anti-Trump warrior guy, and Kimmel just wants to ask a woman who works as a laser eye surgery call center for more specific questions about the benefits of PRK versus LASIK. I catch him in the lobby after he finishes taping and tell him it was a good show. "Thank you," he says. It's a weird show." He slips up the stairs to his office where he can take off the suit and tie and then go home for the night. Sometimes he likes that. This has become his job. Sometimes he hates it. It's a doom-tinted moment for the institution of late-night television. Colbert's tenure as the host of The Late Show ended on May 21st amid the appearance of political pressure from the White House. CBS said the reasons were purely financial. The Late Show, as a franchise, is also over after 33 years on the air, replaced by an inoffensive comedy showcase hosted by entertainment mogul Byron Allen. NBC has cut back resources for Seth Meyers' Late Show, and ratings are down for Fallon's Tonight Show in recent years. The other outspoken late-night hosts are siloed on more niche platforms like Comedy Central's The Daily Show and HBO's Last Week Tonight with John Oliver. Kimmel is the longest-running, highest-profile host still standing in front of a studio audience every night, thumbing his nose at people in power. Kimmel and his cohort have spent the past decade adapting to the Trump era, developing different responses to viewers' hunger for Trump evisceration. Colbert's Late Show approached Trump with a puckish disdain, his raised eyebrow a judgment from on high. Meyers' Late Night tackles Trump in monologue-like a closer look segments, but the show deliberately downplays his sense of authority. Meyers wears casual shirts and stays seated behind a desk. His Trump material is imbued with a wonkish alt-comedy weirdness. Oliver's Last Week Tonight exorates Trump every week, but does so in the middle of dissertation-length explorations of topics like AI or prediction markets. On The Tonight Show, meanwhile, Fallon has largely steered clear of overt anti-Trumpism. In a segment featuring the five hosts on Colbert's final episode, a pre-scripted gag about how they're all middle-aged white men making jokes about the news ends with Fallon asking, "The news? Why? What's going on?" "It's okay," Oliver tells him. "Yeah, don't worry about it," Meyer says. Unlike in the late aughts, when Leno and Conan O'Brien were openly hostile toward each other, the current class of hosts has been friendly and even close. They have an active group chat and meet up for dinner. They co-hosted a podcast during the 2023 writer's strike. The political climate surrounding Paramount's decision to cancel The Late Show affects more than just Colbert. It was widely perceived to be a political sacrifice to the Trump administration to help smooth the way for the merger of Paramount Global and Skydance Media. This past October, after Paramount agreed to a $16 million settlement with Trump over 60 Minutes coverage, and amid rumors that the company was now angling to buy Warner Brothers Discovery, Oliver made a thinly veiled reference to Paramount on his show, calling it soulless, ethically bankrupt, ass-kissing corporation. "I feel a little bit defeated by it," Kimmel tells me after the Late Show finale airs. "In a lot of ways, I feel like I'm looking at my own future." It reminds him of the Billy Joel song, Allentown, a wistful account of a broken American promise that opens with, "Well, we're living here in Allentown, and they're closing all the factories down." Kimmel insists that there are far more people watching late-night TV than there ever were if you look at the number of views me and my colleagues get online every day and add in our linear television ratings, and that it's silly to call the format less relevant. "We're not just dying of natural causes. We're being poisoned." He points to reports that in 2023, CBS encouraged Colbert to sign a five-year contract. Colbert opted for 3 years instead. When CBS pulled his show 2 years into that contract, the explanation given that it was losing significant amounts of money, reportedly $40 million a year. Why, Kimmel asked, would the network offer him a five-year deal in the first place if the show were hemorrhaging money? "Am I to believe that over the course of those 2 years, they suddenly started losing $40 million a year?" Kimmel says. "These are just made-up numbers." Kimmel adds that while it's not like when Johnny Carson or even Jay Leno were raking in the dollars, he's been told quite specifically by ABC that JKL is profitable. Still, in December 2025, Disney extended Kimmel's contract for one more year rather than offering the show's more typical three-year renewal. "Everything is so tumultuous," he says. "That seemed to make sense. It's definitely not how it's gone in the past. This contract expires in May 2027, and it's not clear whether Kimmel will negotiate a new one or announce a plan to retire. He's also thought a lot about what the end might look like. It's important to be responsible," he says. "I know I could go out in a blaze of glory and get a lot of applause for it, but it would be a very selfish thing to do." The people Kimmel grew up with, first in Brooklyn until he was nine, then in Las Vegas for his later childhood, are still many of the central people in his life and his work. He spent a decade getting fired from local radio jobs around the country, but the moment he had financial stability, he started hiring his friends and family. First was his cousin, Sal Iacono, Kono, a.k.a. Cousin Sal, whom Kimmel hired when he got his first TV job as a host on the Comedy Central game show Win Ben Stein's Money in 1997. That's 30 years ago. Iacono had been to law school and failed the New York bar twice. He lived in Kimmel's office that first year and wrote for most of Kimmel's future projects. Next was Adam Carolla, Kimmel's friend and longtime creative partner, a boxing instructor he met while working at the L.A. alt-rock radio station K-Rock. In 1999, Kimmel and Carolla created the proudly puerile dude culture series The Man Show, as well as the filthy prank call puppet series Crank Yankers in 2002. When ABC president Lloyd Braun offered Kimmel a role as a late-night host on ABC, Carolla and Iacono continued on to JKL. Kimmel insists that ABC hire his childhood best friend, Clito Escobedo III, as band leader, and that Escobedo's father also be a member of the band. In addition to Cousin Sal, five of Kimmel's family members have worked or are currently employed on JKL, including his wife, executive producer, and head writer, Molly McNierney. Kimmel's fondness for hiring family is an oddity in entertainment, where nepotism is more commonly something to excuse rather than promote. Kimmel is matter-of-fact about it. "I run the show like a Chinese restaurant," he says. "These are the people I trust." He thinks it's crucial to why the show works. "I have this belief that I think if I think someone is funny, it will translate. Other people will think that person is funny too. And so far, I've been right." He is being magnanimous, Carolla says, but it creates this loyal group of people and it ends up benefiting him. The rising tide lifts all the boats. Carolla suspects Kimmel's loyalty is the primary factor in his reluctance to retire from late night. "He's built himself a gilded cage of responsibility to these people," he says. "He feels like he can go off into the sunset, but what about the employee that's been with him for 4 years who's just had a kid?" That's something that Colbert talked about a lot, too, was that he wasn't so upset for himself. He was upset for the people who worked for him, that they were being fired. Since their Man Show days, Carolla has become an outspoken political commentator and self-described libertarian who has regularly praised Trump and bristled at vaccine mandates during COVID and the Black Lives Matter movement. Despite Kimmel's liberal politics, he and Carolla continue to be good friends, just as Kimmel says he has remained close with relatives who don't share his political views. "I love Adam, and he loves me, and I've just decided that if I could change his mind, I would try to do that, but I don't think I can," he says. "I don't think fighting with them helps. I point out that he does see the purpose in fighting with Trump." "Well, that's Trump," he says. "That's different. I don't love him. I don't hate him either. I feel sorry for him. He obviously didn't get hugged a lot." Trump material on JKL has a sense of schoolyard justice. Trump is the classroom bully ruining life for everyone else. Kimmel's not going to deal with this problem by playing the teacher. He's going to bully Trump right back. "Early on in Trump's first term, we were like, let's do Trump-free Tuesdays," McNierney recalls. "We used to fill our monologue with all sorts of fluff. Those days are done now." Trump seems irritated by Kimmel because, unlike the other late-night guys, Kimmel relishes getting down in the dirt with him. In May, Kimmel joked that Trump would likely ignore the Senate like he ignores the weight limit on a golf cart. That night's monologue ended with a sketch of Kimmel interviewing Trump's mysteriously bruised hand, which was depicted as a mottled traffic cone orange hand resting on a pale round belly with a bucket of fried chicken spilled nearby on the bed. All the raunchy immaturity of Kimmel's early years is still there. Now, after years of Kimmel being convinced by ABC executives to wear a tie, stand up during his monologue, and accept the utility of looking more like a grown-up, his need to behave like a teenager is redirected to a bigger target. "I feel like I'm exactly the same as I was when I was 10 years old," he said. Kimmel loves to needle people, including and especially his family and friends. His fondness for stunts still makes up the core of the show. In a 2024 segment, his elderly Aunt Chippy gets into a Waymo without realizing it's an automated car, and the family watches her melt down as it pulls away without a driver. "Oh my God, I want to get the fuck out of here." He has a pseudonymous account on Nextdoor, which he uses to post deliberately tone-deaf replies to random neighborhood complaints so he can then send screenshots of those exchanges to friends. In a post Kimmel sent to John Mulaney and Olivia Munn, a woman complains that her package of personalized bride and squad fanny packs has been stolen from her porch. "Hi, everyone," Kimmel wrote in response. "I'm selling a small collection of fanny packs, most with the word squad on them, another that reads bride. It's something I do for myself," he tells me. "It's funny. When your job is to be funny, sometimes you miss out on the pleasure of it." Kimmel's need to pull constant low-grade nonsense borders on compulsive. In 2012, he stole his wife's phone and used her Instagram account to write the same comment, hashtag WeBeJammin, on posts from many of the accounts she follows. That inspired a prank war among the JKL writing staff, which has included, among other things, Kimmel crazy gluing a license plate holder to Holloway's car that reads, "I shit my pants at Universal City Walk." During this show's suspension this past September, Kimmel designed a flyer on his daughter's Canva account, alerting people to a missing chimp named Spanky. The weekend after the show returned, Kimmel, his two younger kids, and his niece wandered around the neighborhood posting the flyers, which included a burner phone number so they could listen to the voicemails people left. They were mostly screeching chimp sounds. There is no stopping Jimmy, Mulaney says. It's like watching Anton Chigurh in No Country for Old Men. He will limp away from the car crash, bone out his arm, and tape up posters that say a chimp is missing. Kimmel's devotion to pranks goes back to his childhood, when he and Escobedo would run half feral around Las Vegas, moon people from the back of Kimmel's father's Chevy Impala, and call in so many fake pizza orders that the pizza places stopped delivering to their neighborhood. Kimmel's father remembers opening a yellow legal pad in the middle of a sensitive meeting and discovering a perfectly drawn penis with a note from Jimmy reading, "Dad, I hope you enjoy this." The obvious appeal of a prank is the element of surprise, but the thing Kimmel really loves is the predictability. Strip away the fame, suit, and network TV platform, and people will still react in familiar ways. There's almost a streak of humanism in the way Kimmel talks about this side of himself. "I love reactions," he says. "It's the purity of it. I like watching people in their real environments, speaking like they really do. I loved watching the people in the White House Correspondents' Dinner after the threat had been eliminated, because I like to see what people are really like when they're unguarded." The night after the taping, Kimmel invites me to his home in the Hollywood Hills for dinner. The barn connected to his house has an upper floor with a podcasting space and a guest bedroom Kimmel has offered to any of his friends who need it. Mulaney stayed here for 3 weeks in 2021 while divorcing his first wife. Kimmel has made lasagna with fresh pasta, and he leads me outside to the backyard area where he grills zucchini. He tells me to try one of the kumquats off his tree near the grill. He's also made an iceberg and tomato salad dressed with oil and his preferred artisanal red wine vinegar, and when he learns my husband also loves to cook, he gives me a bottle of the vinegar to bring home. At the end of the night, he worries the bottle may not survive the flight and leads me into the kitchen in his main house. I watch while he rummages on all fours around the back of a cabinet in search of the right size plastic bags before vacuum sealing the bottle and then double bagging it in a Ziploc. When I email him the next week with a fact-checking question, he adds an aside. "After you left, I realized I may have forced you to check a bag. I hope that wasn't the case." Kimmel's family and colleagues describe years of receiving unusually considerate presents, often requiring hours of Kimmel's time and attention. He has always been soft-hearted, and age has only amplified that side of him. He's a 58-year-old dad with quintessential dad taste. He lists Kurt Vonnegut, Bruce Springsteen, and David Letterman as the formative voices in his moral viewpoint. After a moment of reflection, he adds James Taylor to the list. He's in therapy. He wears an Oura ring, that's O-U-R-A. He pulls out a thermopen to carefully measure the exact interior temperature of the lasagna he serves me, and after he takes the plate into the main house for McNierney, he returns full of excitement that his picky son actually wanted to try it this time. Kimmel feels things deeply. Over the past decade, he's become known for crying on stage whenever he discusses personal issues. "If his shoelace is broken, he'll start sobbing," Letterman says. There's no membrane between Kimmel's emotion and what he conveys to the audience. The most wrenching Kimmel monologue in recent memory is the one he taped 2 months after his suspension, when he announced the death of his best friend and bandleader, Escobedo. Over 22 minutes, Kimmel told stories about their childhood and began to weep when he named their childhood street. But he sparked the most headlines with his tearful 2017 monologue about his son Billy requiring heart surgery a few days after birth. Kimmel tied his family's experience to the larger national debate about universal access to health care. Members of Congress did media hits arguing that health care legislation needed to pass the Jimmy Kimmel test, a measure of whether a family would be denied medical care for pre-existing conditions. Sincerity is a counterintuitive but compelling companion to the schoolboy humor. "I'm not particularly well educated," Kimmel says. "I'm a smart guy, but I'm not the smartest guy I know, that's for sure. I've always been sincere, and I think that people have just started to recognize that because of the circumstances that either I found myself in or we found ourselves in as a country." His politics are driven by an intuitive sense of right and wrong, rather than a considered ideological framework. His opposition to Trump is satisfying, not just because he's standing up to a bully, because he's responding to something that personally is happening to him. Kimmel's politics are most effective when he's inside the story, when he can internalize a feeling of pervasive wrongness and channel it through his own experience. His reliance on personal connection can also make his blind spots painfully evident. After the murder of George Floyd in 2020, Kimmel's monologue was full of earnest, awkward stumbling. "I didn't understand what white privilege meant, but I think I do now," he said. "People who are white, we don't have to deal with negative assumptions being made about us based on the color of our skin." In a statement several weeks after that monologue, he apologized for his 1990s and early aughts blackface impressions, acknowledging the sketches were embarrassing. But he also bristled with annoyance that these thoughtless moments have become a weapon used by some to diminish my criticism of social and other injustices, Kimmel wrote. "I believe I've evolved and matured over the last 20 plus years, and I hope that's evident to anyone who watches my show." In photos of Kimmel during the early days of JKL, he looks like he's so tired he can barely stand. He had divorced his first wife, Gina, the year before the show began, and their kids, Katie and Kevin, often slept in bunk beds in Kimmel's office while he worked. "I was waking up at 6 o'clock in the morning to take my kids to school, and the show wasn't even over until 10:15 p.m., Kimmel says. He compares it to swimming in the ocean. You're trying not to drown, and then you're working on technique, and then you're timing yourself. These days, he says, the water is rough and the waves are very big. He's looking for a way to end the show. 6 years ago, I told him I thought I was done when Biden was president, he tells me, but he wants to end on his own terms. He's been talking about leaving for a while, Kimmel's longtime producer, Erin Irwin, says. She'd like to see the show continue through the 2028 election, but I don't know if Jimmy can do it for that long, she says. He's tired. And Kimmel believes there's still a real possibility that Trump could seize on something he says on air and use it to pressure ABC to kill the show. "In the case of both the Kirk comment and the expectant widow joke, I had the truth on my side as a defense. What if I actually do something wrong?" Kimmel says, laughing. "I mean, that's inevitable." As he has for the past 6 years, he'll take a break from JKL over the summer, beginning after the NBA Finals on June 19th. Yes, last year, around this time, he was wrapping up negotiations for his one-year contract extension. Usually, those conversations would be well underway by now, but as of late May, he says they have not even begun. "I don't know what ABC is going to want to do, he says. "It's an unusual position to be in, but I still have a year left on my contract, and that's what I agreed to. When I ask what he would like to do after JKL ends, Kimmel shows me a sweatshirt he painted for McInerney, featuring a landscape of Swan Valley, Idaho, where he owns and cooperates a fishing lodge. He tells me how absorbing it was to paint this sweatshirt. It's all encompassing for me. I can't move. It's hard for me to take a break to step away from it," he says. That's the sort of thing he used to do growing up, and he misses being able to throw himself into any project he likes. "Professionally, I have no idea what I'm going to do after this," he says. "Freedom is what I want more than anything. I want to be able to go fishing because the fishing's good." Still, he struggles whenever he imagines how to actually get there. His office at the studio is full of memorabilia, including photos of him with Letterman and Carolla, a large pencil drawing of Kimmel embracing Howard Stern, and years of novelty gifts and custom trophies given to him or created by members of his staff. "Ending the show will be so much bother. He'll have to pack up all this stuff. And then there's the crying, which he can't control no matter how much he attempts to. He's tried pinching the skin between his index finger and thumb, borrowing someone else's antidepressants, and psyching himself up. This time I won't lose it. As soon as I start talking, I'm like, oh, I'm not going to be able to keep it together," he says. "That may be why I haven't retired yet, because I know on my last show, I'm going to be a mess." That was a great article interview with Jimmy Kimmel. One of the few remaining late night hosts there are out there today, and as they said, the longest serving of anybody who's still on TV right now. So we'll have to wait and see if he actually says or does something that pushes Trump over the edge and tries to get him fired again. But in the meantime, you can check him out on ABC right after the news each night. Now here's a real quick article, also from New York Magazine, on Sting. "I have an advantage over Verdi. He's dead." Sting resuscitates his critically divisive Broadway musical at the Met Opera. When The Last Ship, a musical that serves as an elegy to Wallsend, the hardscrabble northern England shipyard town that Sting grew up in, debuted on Broadway in 2014, the critical reception was disappointing. Sting's original music and lyrics drew praise. He earned a Tony Award nomination for Best Original Score, but the story, by separate book writers, was considered far too muddled. If you fix one thing, it's like putting wallpaper up, Sting tells me. You put a bit of sticking on there, you push, and then something else happens. The Broadway run of The Last Ship closed in 2015 with $15 million in lost investments. He realized that several elements needed to change if he wanted another go-round, which he did. He felt he had a personal debt to the community that raised him to tell this story. I know I have a reputation for not being collaborative, but I am, he insists. I take consensus, and then someone has to make a decision. It's usually me. We're talking in the dressing room at the Metropolitan Opera House, where a heavily revised The Last Ship will be staged for 9 performances beginning later this month. It's the first time the Met Opera, amid intensifying financial woes, has lent its space to a fully staged production of a former Broadway musical. Sting will play the lead role of foreman Jackie White. His close friend Shaggy, whom he refers to as a soulmate, stars alongside him in a new supporting part as a semi-spiritual ghost called the Ferryman. Together, they help guide a narrative set during the Thatcher era that's an allegory of a life that no longer exists. One of the show's most radical changes from Broadway is switching the genders of a few characters from male to female. I'd written a son of the lead character, Gideon, like an odyssey, him going back to meet Telemachus. I called him Terry at some point, but the interim director we had said, no, let's make that a girl. It completely transformed the relationship, Sting says. There were too many men in the play anyway. The agency of women is so important to the plot. It's the women who save the community, and when the men are in a complete mess, they come to the fore and save the day, as women tend to do. Prior to the short residency at the Met Opera, Sting brought The Last Ship to a world tour of sorts through Amsterdam, Paris, and Brisbane. He believes that the musical could be adapted for any type of environment or budget, which fuels his desire to never truly be finished with it. I'm willing to do it anywhere, he says. We can also reduce it, or we can do it as an oratorio. I have an advantage over Verdi. He's dead. In an unusual setup, Sting is concurrently touring The Last Ship with his Sting 3.0 band. He's accepted a rite of passage that all rock stars must undergo when on tour. If you play a concert and say, I've got a brand new song, people are like, oh yeah, time to go to the bathroom. They want to hear what they know, he says. So far, with theater attendees, he has yet to deal with any poor audience behavior from those who might conflate The Last Ship with, say, a headlining gig at Madison Square Garden. Once the play starts, people behave. His only ambition at age 74 is to survive. But he wouldn't mind writing another show either that's an even larger spectacle. You have to constantly be looking for novelty to keep yourself interested and challenged. I'd love to write another piece like this, but I haven't found something that would be so personal to me and charged with emotion, he says. I'm here at the Met. Are you kidding? I'm fucking brave. I love Sting. We've seen him and the Police in concert a couple of times now, and he's just amazing. And now he's amazing with a musical at the Metropolitan Opera House. Go figure. Our next story from New York Magazine, June 1st, is about the World Cup. We brought you some stories about where it's going to be and how it's going to work, and stories about the players. Now, here's another story with a different take on it. And I'll just tell you, there's a picture at the front of the article that shows a bunch of soccer players from different uniforms, and superimposed on their heads are the heads of various countries. There's Trump, can't miss him. Of course, they must have superimposed his real body on it because it's really fat. You've got, I think, Jared Kushner, there's Putin, there's the head of the soccer, there's a head of the soccer organization, and then there's, looks like two guys from the Middle East, and I don't know who the other one is, but it's a funny picture, but it's not a funny article. The game behind the game. A Swiss bureaucrat, soccer bureaucrat, and his secretive transnational organization are bringing the biggest, most profitable, most politically tumultuous sporting event of all time to the U.S., and Donald Trump loves it. In late April, FIFA president Gianni Infantino convened soccer potentates from six continents in the Canadian city of Vancouver for a grandiose event, his organization's annual congress. Over several days, the delegates engaged in multilateral discussions of weighty matters. Racism's on the pitch, the disruptions of war, and the many controversies surrounding the World Cup, which will soon be held in the U.S., Canada, and Mexico. One afternoon, though, they all took a break to play a little tournament of their own on a pair of youth-sized turf fields. Infantino took the pitch for the first match in a royal blue jersey and a pair of black Adidas cleats. The sun glinted off his bald head as he stretched. His team, representing FIFA's administration in Zurich, was taking on the African Football Confederation. "How are you feeling about your chances?" I asked him on the sideline. Infantino, who is wary of unstructured interactions with the press, narrowed his eyes and considered. "Very good," he replied. He had reason to feel confident. An attorney by profession, Infantino had reinforced his roster of sports bureaucrats with several very fit-looking retired stars, including three World Cup winners, Cafu from Brazil, 1994 and 2002, Yuri Djorkaeff from France, 1998, and Margot Materazzi from Italy, 2006. As coach, there was the familiar hawkish face of former Arsenal manager Arsene Wenger, who now works for Infantino as a FIFA executive. Having assembled all his firepower behind him, Infantino took his position at center forward for the opening kickoff. The African delegation's team, a comparatively portly bunch, passed the ball back to a midfielder who then waited a deferential interview as Infantino trotted forward to very gingerly attempt a tackle. Infantino had first staged one of these fantasy matches in Zurich in the snow immediately after his surprising ascension to FIFA's presidency in February 2016. At the time, the organization was reeling from the FBI bribery investigation that had brought down its previous leadership, and innocently kicking a ball around with a group of untarnished heroes was one way to show he was playing a new game. Since then, the exhibitions have become a regular event at FIFA gatherings, a ritual one British sports journalist described to me as one of Infantino's cringeworthy innovations. Those football purists with a grumpy view of Infantino, that is, most of them, cite a long list of his alleged offenses against the beautiful game. They say that during his presidency, Infantino has replaced one form of corruption, the kind that used to come in fat brown envelopes, with another form of compromise, a willingness to bow and scrape and debase his organization and the sport it represents in order to flatter power and gather it for himself. He's cozied up to Vladimir Putin, the host of the 2018 World Cup, proudly accepted the Russian Order of Friendship. He has courted the autocratic monarchs of the Middle East and the Persian Gulf petrodollars that have transformed professional soccer, overseeing the prior World Cup in Qatar and setting up the award of a future one to Saudi Arabia. And while this summer's matches, which begin on June 11th, are spread across three nations, Infantino has latched himself tightly to one of his hosts in particular, Donald Trump. For Trump's inauguration last year, Infantino was at a MAGA rally the day before wearing a low-hanging red tie, and he was there positioned over Trump's left shoulder as he took the oath of office. And then there he was on Instagram, dressed in his tuxedo and thanking Trump for his hospitality, his bushy eyebrows dancing with delight. "This is FIFA at the maximum of its respect," Infantino said. Since then, he has reportedly visited the White House more than any actual head of state during this term, appearing at Trump's side at events large and small. A Gaza peace summit in Egypt, the premiere of the documentary Melania, a UFC fight in Miami. Infantino took part in the first meeting of Trump's amorphously defined Board of Peace, where he made sure to be photographed wearing a red baseball cap that read USA. After Trump complained about being spurned by the Nobel Committee, Infantino created a FIFA Peace Prize and awarded it in December to guess who? A few weeks later, Trump sent troops to Venezuela. Then he started a war with Iran. On the surface, the alliance between MAGA and FIFA looks like an odd coupling. Infantino runs a globalist NGO that's bringing a horde of foreigners here to play a game many red-blooded Americans find boring and effete. By some measures, this World Cup is likely to be the most profitable sporting event in history, but a large portion of the cost of staging it is being borne by the host nations and their taxpayers, while most of the revenues are flowing back to FIFA in Switzerland. Infantino often says that football unites the world, and you would think that Trump, a divider who always accuses international organizations of ripping us off, would absolutely hate all of this. But Infantino has found a previously undiscovered place for soccer in Trump's heart. The president refers to Infantino chummily by his first name, which he renders as Johnny, as if talking to Carson on the Tonight Show couch. Trump has shown himself capable of crushing the dreams of others with the flick of a thumb. But so far, what Johnny has asked for, Johnny has mostly received. Infantino has billions of reasons to keep Trump on his team. As long as nothing too seriously disrupts FIFA's plans, he can expect a cash bonanza from this tournament. The U.S. has not hosted a men's World Cup since 1994, when we didn't even have a real professional soccer league. The growth of the sport's popularity here, along with our giant NFL stadiums stuffed with luxury box amenities, presents FIFA with an unprecedented economic opportunity, one Infantino has shamelessly sought to exploit. He's enlarged the field for this tournament, going from 32 to 48 teams, which gives him 104 games to sell tickets to, ignoring warnings that it will result in mismatches. Tiny nations like Cabo Verde and Curacao have qualified and will meet Spain and Germany, respectively, in the group stages. He's taken advantage of permissive laws on ticket reselling in the U.S., setting up a FIFA-authorized secondary market where the asking prices for the cheapest seats and many matches are more than $1,000. He has outraged traditionalists by adding features that seem designed for an American audience, like a Super Bowl-style halftime show that will interrupt the final to be played in July at the Meadowlands. He has steamrolled over complaints that he's watering down the quality of the tournament, screwing normal fans and servicing oligarchs, and humiliating himself and his organization with his fawning behavior toward Trump. There's no doubt that there are those within FIFA, and I've heard this in multiple places, that are very uncomfortable with how far he's leaned into this administration, said a former U.S. Soccer Federation official who is familiar with the inner workings of FIFA. But there is no meltdown. He is going to be untouchable. The Men's World Cup comes only once every 4 years, and FIFA's fortunes depend on its success. Its revenues for this four-year budget cycle are projected to reach $13 billion. And because the organization is, incredibly to critics, incorporated as a nonprofit, much of that money will slosh downward through its 211 member national associations, each of which has an equal vote to elect FIFA's president. This, Infantino's allies say, is his vision of global equity, taking from the wealthy host nations, the $1,000 ticket holders, the corporate sponsors, and the platforms that bring the action to 5 billion viewers, and then redistributing the proceeds around the world with a particular focus on smaller and poorer countries. His power center is among the people who run the sport in developing nations, who depend on FIFA's subsidies, which Infantino has greatly increased. So his African opponents in the friendly match were very friendly indeed. Still, Team FIFA had to win the game on the field, and the Africans, uniformed in yellow, had a few retired players themselves. They scored first, and FIFA countered with Djorkaeff and Cafu testing the right side of the defense. The pros would occasionally work the ball to Infantino. He's our president and friend. Materazzi, the standout defender and Zidane headbutt recipient, told me in a post-match interview. We tried to get him into the box. Why not? Djorkaeff passed to his president on the left, and Infantino poked a shot that reached the keeper on about six bounces. After another FIFA player scored an equalizer, Infantino subbed off and squeezed a big swig from a water bottle, then posed for selfies with other dignitaries. FIFA ended up being eliminated from the tournament, and the host nation, Canada, won the final, beating a South American side that included a couple of famous Argentines. Afterward, the champions posed with a maple leaf flag, and there at the center of the picture was Infantino, who had made a quick change into a red Canadian jersey. He was unabashed about putting himself in the middle of another team's victory celebration. When you're the president of world football, you can't lose. The first World Cup in 1930 was staged in the only nation willing to take on its expense, Uruguay. The FIFA president who put it on, a Parisian named Jules Rimet, was a decorated veteran of the trenches of the First World War, whose ideal of nonviolent national competition remains one of the founding principles of the tournament. Another, journalist Simon Cooper, writes in his recent book, World Cup Fever, is the host pays. Starting in the 1970s, the tournament began to evolve into a revenue-generating commercial juggernaut. FIFA forged relationships with sponsors, including Adidas and Coca-Cola, and plastered the FIFA World Cup branding on all sorts of products you can now find crammed onto drugstore shelves, and probably grocery shelves as well. But as a Swiss nonprofit, the organization paid little tax. It operated in extreme secrecy. Major decisions were made by a multinational group of soccer bosses known as the Exco that met in a windowless bunker inside FIFA's Hilltop headquarters. Places where people make decisions should only contain indirect light, explained Sepp Blatter, Infantino's immediate predecessor as president. Blatter, a bumptious former public relations executive, ruled FIFA for nearly two decades before he was brought down by a corruption scandal. He has voiced the suspicion that his ouster was engineered by the U.S. government as revenge for FIFA's shocking decision in 2010 to reject its bid to host the World Cup in favor of Qatar. By the following year, the FBI was gathering evidence and uncovering a pattern of bribery related to the hosting decision for that and other World Cups, as well as many other dealings with the clubby world of football. The investigation culminated in a 2015 raid of a Zurich hotel where FIFA officials had gathered. The scandal had a large blast radius, eliminating most of Blatter's potential successors. Infantino received the ball in space. The initial favorite in the presidential race, a Bahraini sheik, was set back by allegations from human rights groups, which he denied, of his involvement in the arrest and torture of athletes who had protested during the Arab Spring. Infantino campaigned as a reformer who would manage the organization's finances for the benefit of all. "The money of FIFA is your money," he told delegates when they met for the election in Zurich. Infantino prevailed at least in part because the American delegation threw its support to him at a crucial moment and urged its allies to do the same. "U.S. soccer is very much responsible for his rise," said Leander Scherlakens, the author of a new book about the U.S. men's national team, The Long Game. Did they anticipate what he would turn into? I suspect not. Around the time of the election, one independent analyst described Infantino's campaign as a mystery and the man a cipher. He happened to come from the same region of Switzerland as Blatter, but Infantino looked like a contrast to the imperious blowhard. He was considered a capable lawyer, said one person involved in his election, a rule follower, a safe choice. He had worked in an academic institution called the International Center for Sports Studies before serving as the dutiful second-in-command to a former French star who was then in charge of the European Football Federation. To the extent Infantino was known to the public, it was as the round-faced fellow who came to TV to pick plastic balls from a bowl to determine who would play whom in the Champions League, the European club competition. The voters might have thought they were getting a bureaucrat, but Infantino soon showed that he considered himself a man of destiny. FIFA recently published a biography of its president, Forward, that tells his life story in terms that would make a Maoist propagandist blush. Italian journalist Alessandro Alciato writes that Infantino's father was a railroad employee and Giannini himself worked on trains when he was younger, learning that international borders could be like the doors connecting the cars and that in front was the driver, leading to a world of opportunity and wonder. Infantino has had an itinerant existence traveling the world and taking the game with him. He speaks Arabic along with six other languages and met his wife, who is Lebanese, when she was working for her country's football association. He recently became a citizen of Lebanon by special decree. Before him, Forward's author suggests, FIFA was a complete and utter horror show. The old guard drank their fill from the fountain of corruption and bent the rules to favor their own interests. Then Gianni Infantino arrived. When he took over the president's office, the first thing Infantino noticed as he walked in was an enormous safe set into the wall. He left it there as a reminder of past corruption and put green carpet over the building's expensive marble floors to keep everyone thinking of the grass pitch. Under his leadership, FIFA would be profit motivated and honest about it, cutting out the criminal behavior. Money used to change hands under the table, Infantino's biography writes. Now it is moved in the open for all to see. Over Infantino's 10 years at the head of FIFA, he has more than doubled its revenues. Most of the growth has come from the men's tournament, although the Women's World Cup has been setting records too. Forward notes that Infantino's four daughters have inspired him to invest in developing the women's game worldwide. His allies say the good that comes from FIFA's money is seen on the ground. A new training center in Andorra, a field lit by solar power in Vanuatu, a renovated national stadium in the capital of South Sudan where 20,000 soccer fans once sang happy birthday to him. Infantino's critics say he uses a sophisticated patronage system as a way to build support for his rule and has stifled advocates for transparency and democracy inside the organization, making him tainted in his own way. They point out that the fountain of corruption might not be totally shut off. The New York Times recently reported that FIFA's ethics committee has been sitting on a complaint from a whistleblower claiming that Alejandro Dominguez, the South American Federation head, siphoned off millions from a fund that ironically was meant to reimburse it for money stolen from its previous administrators. When confronted with criticism of his leadership, Infantino has claimed to be the victim of fake news, who does that sound like, and called reporters mean. Journalists covering the sport complain he rarely holds press conferences, preferring soft interviews like the YouTuber iShowSpeed. He has guided FIFA through the two World Cups awarded under the previous regime, deflecting charges that he was helping Putin engage in sports washing and ignoring calls to relocate the dubiously awarded Qatar tournament over concerns about human rights. This summer's Men's World Cup, though, is the first one that Infantino has overseen from start to finish. In 2018, when the North American bidders were campaigning for FIFA's approval, they delivered to FIFA a thick book of plans that opened in giant block letters with the words unity, certainty, and opportunity. Infantino appears to care about the last element most of all. It's far from easy, though, to persuade FIFA to vote for an American-led bid for the World Cup. At the time, many in its leadership were seemingly still bitter about the FBI investigation. And far from expressing unity, Trump was threatening Mexico, bullying Canada, and scaring the rest of the world. The first step for a tournament was to obtain the president's support, or at least his non-aggression. New England sports billionaire Robert Kraft, a Major League Soccer owner and a Palm Beach pal, served as an emissary. Trump loves a great show and was happy to help. He assigned the matter to his son-in-law and White House troubleshooter Jared Kushner, telling him, "I want you to win." Kushner embarked on a campaign of soccer diplomacy, calling leaders, including Prince Mohammed bin Salman of Saudi Arabia. MBS endorsed the bid, bringing with him a block of voters. Trump intervened in the effort in his own way, tweeting that it would be a shame if countries that we always support were to lobby against the U.S. bid, and twisting the arm of the Nigerian president in front of a group of reporters at the White House, telling him that he would be watching very closely. He signed an official letter promising that fans of all nations would be welcome, his immigration policies aside. The bid committee had it laminated and pushed it across the table in meetings. The organizers also reportedly reassured wary overseas voters by telling them that one way or another, Trump would be out of office by 2026, either because he would lose the 2020 election or be reelected and term limited. Not even Trump considered a third scenario. He often said at the time that the only thing he regretted was not getting to enjoy the World Cup as president. Now he gets to hold the party. It actually turned out pretty well, said Kushner. Infantino maintained a position of neutrality until the World Cup vote was cast. Only afterward did Kushner and Carlos Cordero, then the head of U.S. soccer, arrange for him to meet Trump in the Oval Office. The two presidents got along splendidly. It turned out Trump had some history in common with FIFA. They had a record of doing business with dictators. They shared a resentment of the FBI. Christopher Steele, the former British spy, was a source for the Bureau's FIFA investigation before he wrote the infamous Trump dossier. And soccer had positive associations in Trump's mind. He was there when the sport had its first fleeting wave of mass popularity in the U.S. back in the 1970s when Pele and the New York Cosmos were a hot ticket and he used to watch them play. Of course, one of his friends owned the team. Infantino also knew how to work on Trump, just as he had known with Putin and the Qataris. In January 2020, as Trump was fighting impeachment over dealings with Ukraine, Infantino introduced him with praise at a dinner in Davos. I'm lucky enough in my life to come across some of the most talented athletes in soccer, he said. And President Trump is made of the same sort of fiber. He's a competitor. He wants to compete. He wants to win. He wants to show who is the best. He says actually what many think, but more importantly, he does then what he says. During Joe Biden's term, Infantino found himself less welcome in the White House. He had not fully cleared the air of disrepute around FIFA. World Cup planning fell to an interagency task force that coordinated the government's commitments and tried to push FIFA to bargain fairly with the cities it chose as host sites. But mere staff meetings did not satisfy FIFA officials, who tried to wheedle and maneuver for high-level access through their lobbyists in Washington. Infantino did end up meeting with National Security Advisor Jake Sullivan and gave him a soccer ball.

0: headquarters for its World Cup operations in early 2022. When it seemed Miami might not be selected to host matches, Kushner had Infantino, Miami's mayor, and the son of Dolphins owner Stephen Ross over for dinner at his home on Indian Creek Island, and they worked it out. Kushner now jokes that he's done so much work for Infantino on preparations for the World Cup that he is basically one of his unpaid interns. By maintaining a line into Trump's world, Infantino positioned himself for the comeback. He showed up at Mar-a-Lago during the transition period after the 2024 election and posted a picture of himself next to Trump on Instagram, flashing a thumbs up with a playful cocked eyebrow. 2 months after taking office, Trump created a World Cup task force, which he chairs, that includes key members of his cabinet. It is run day-to-day by Andrew Giuliani, the son of Rudy, who said Trump intends to integrate the World Cup into his larger celebration of the 250th anniversary of American independence. The president looks at this event as an incredible way to celebrate American exceptionalism over our first 250 years. Giuliani said, "That may sound contrary to the ideal of uniting the world, but Infantino has been more than happy to let the president make this World Cup part of his summer of MAGA. When it came time for the draw, a preliminary step in which the qualified teams are placed into groups for the initial round-robin stage of competition, Infantino went along with Trump's desire to stage a gala event in Washington. The show turned into a celebration of the president, of course. It was held at the Kennedy Center, which Trump would soon have his name tacked onto. Tenor Andrea Bocelli sang Nessun Dorma, one of the president's favorites, and the village people performed YMCA." That's quite the diversion, isn't it? Infantino used the occasion to present Trump with a FIFA Peace Prize invented just the month before. It came with a golden trophy, a symbolic sculpture in which zombie-like hands appear to be clawing at the earth from below, and a medal that Trump put around his own neck, calling this truly one of the great honors of my life. Well, we're out of time here, and I'm still about halfway through this article, so I'm going to call this part one, and I will start off next week's show with part two of this behind-the-scenes look at FIFA, the World Cup, and all that goes with it.
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2: Good evening. This evening, expect clear skies. Tonight, expect clear skies with a low near 74. Saturday, look for moderate rain with a high near 84. Saturday night, expect clear skies with a low near 68. Sunday, expect partly cloudy skies with a high near 73. Get your weather every hour right here on Mind's Eye Radio, your virtual newsstand.
3: In Belleville and Collinsville and O'Fallon, it's sunny and 79 degrees.

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2: The studios of Mind's Eye, translating vision into audio on the campus of Our Lady of the Snows near beautiful downtown Belleville, Illinois. It's the Sports Angle with Mark Stangle. I'm Mark Stangle, and I'm here with Tom Williams. How you doing today, sir?
3: I'm doing well, sir. How about yourself?
2: Doing okay, as we were talking off the air, just trying to get the cobwebs out of my head, you know, wake up, that kind of thing, and

0: Kind of glad that maybe the weather might be cooling off a little bit.
1: Yeah, this 95 business is a little crazy for early June.
0: Yeah, especially when it's like 76 degrees in the morning and you go to the gym and then you come out of the gym and it's 84 and it's right. only 10 o'clock in the morning. So, I mean, it's just, yeah, I'm waiting for some cooler weather and hopefully take the pressure off of the AC, you know, because, yeah. You know, it's just, you know, the house just can't keep cool. So you just got to hope that the weather gets cooler. And hopefully this weekend, maybe even starting today, that'd be great. But we were going to go to they've been having these free concerts on Thursday nights at different places in Chesterfield. And
1: yeah.
0: We were going to go, we had it scheduled, but, you know, when it gets to be 90 degrees and, you know,
1: it's impossible to sit outside and enjoy something.
0: Right. And then you got the possibility of thunderstorms, which came through. And yeah, so yeah, we just decided to, you know, like scratch that, you know, didn't go to that. So, you know, but there'll be other ones during the summer and that, and hopefully the weather will cooperate a little bit better in that. And heading to Shakespeare in the Park on Sunday to go watch The Tempest, and hopefully the weather will cooperate for that because they're talking about rain
1: yeah.
0: during the day on Sunday. So hopefully the ground won't get too soggy to where you're putting your lawn chairs in
1: sinking.
0: Yeah, exactly. Exactly. Yeah. So, heading out to that. So, yeah, just hopefully the weather just kind of cools off in that because it's still too early. We're not even the first day of summer yet.
1: Right.
0: Although I was shocked to see the sun come out as early as it did, so I guess the days are getting longer.
1: Oh, they feel like it for me.
0: Yeah.
1: I'm normally up around 6 and the sun's already up by then mm-hmm. now. So, you know, this time in the winter, I'm up in the dark.
0: Yeah. Well, exactly. Yeah. I mean, like, you know, coming up on Friday and that, and I'm glad that, you know, it's daylight because it's a lot better to drive when it's daylight than it is when it's dusk, you know, and dark and things like that. So, it's easier to manipulate the highways and see where everybody is on the road instead of like people speeding up on you and sneaking up behind you and that and zipping around you. So, yeah, it's better when it's daylight than when it's dark.
1: Right.
0: Yeah, exactly. Well, where do you want to start? I mean,
1: it's up to you, man. There's really like St. Louis sports has been kind of quiet other than the Cardinals going on a bit of a run.
0: Right. I mean, last week I talked about them kind of having a June swoon. They lost their first two games against the Rangers, but then they won the third game and then caught the Cincinnati Reds at a good time with them being beat up and their pitching staff not having all their big guns. And they swept them and then went into New York and took 2 out of 3. So, I mean, for as bad as the month started, the Cardinals are going good. I mean, I've even watched them the last three games. I mean, this is probably about the first time that I've really sat down and dedicated some time to watching the hometown nine. And it's been fun to watch. Even though they lost yesterday, they were still competitive and just played well. The bullpen is going to be the question mark for this team, and that happened yesterday. They were only able to get 4 innings out of the starter and had to go to the bullpen early, and bullpen gives up the tying run and then gives up the go-ahead winning run. So, but you know, they're heading to Minnesota, on a 2 out of 3 winning series and that, so they're heading out there on a good note and continuing the road trip, go up to the Twin Cities, play in Target Field this weekend and that. And hopefully, they're catching the Twins at a good time for the Cardinals. The Twins haven't really been playing well. So, and that's what you got to do. You got to take advantage of these teams that haven't had good seasons so far or on losing streaks. And, you know, I mean, we know in the past few years with the Cardinals, teams were licking their chops because they knew that when we weren't playing well, that, we weren't going to give them much of a fight. And
1: right.
0: to see the tables turned a little bit is exciting, is a good thing to see. So, they started the world trip with some roster churn. They brought back Nathan Church off the IL and Victor Scott, who hasn't been lighting it up offensively, went down to Memphis. And, They brought up, who else did they bring up? Oh, they brought back, oh, I got it on my phone. Let me look at it.
1: Okay.
0: Yeah.
1: I'm just looking at the recap from yesterday's game.
0: Yeah. Let's see. Who
1: no, they didn't play yesterday. They played. No, they did.
0: They played Thursday afternoon. And,
1: there you go.
0: Yeah. When they brought Nootbaar back off, they sent Sajacy back to Memphis.
1: Okay.
0: And Nootbaar's been playing really well. He's got a home run yesterday, was lights out against Cincinnati. So, yeah, he's really provided a spark in that offense. It's kind of linked in the lineup. And so it's been good to have him back. I think right now, and you know, until something else happens with the outfield, I think they're going to be going with Nootbaar, Church, and Walker as your alignment, left, center, and right. So I think that's what they're going to go with. They're going to go with a six-man rotation, I think, because of the lack of days off. And they started Dobbins yesterday and went 4 1/3 and gave up a couple of home runs early in that, but kept the Cardinals in the game. Would have liked to have seen him go through five, maybe even into the six, but it didn't happen. So, you know, just another work in progress for the club. Ollie gets named as a coach. I don't know if you heard that or not.
1: Yeah, I saw that.
0: Yeah, Dave Roberts added him to his coaching staff for the All-Star game in Philly. So it's, you know, pretty good honor for him. I think he was very appreciative and gracious and humbled by it. He says it's going to be fun to take the family there. Apparently his daughters aren't into baseball, but they're into all the pop stuff and all the culture and things like that. So they'll be interested more in who sings the national anthem than,
1: right,
0: you know, the actual festivities with the home run derby and the game itself. So, but good for him. And hopefully the Cardinals will have, at least Jordan Walker on the roster. You know, the voting's going on right now. So, and I think that ends early July. So, but hopefully Jordan will get in because he's deserved it. I mean, he's probably the best player on the team right now. If you look at all the stats and that, leading the teams in average, home runs, RBIs, you know, all the analytical stats too. So, and he's playing good defense, and he looks like he's having a good time out there and enjoying himself in that, which is, I think everybody, when he had the bad spring training, everybody was worried, like, okay, this is just continuing from the prior 2 years that he just hasn't found himself and, just doesn't look good at the plate, you know. And then, you know, the season starts and he came out like gangbusters. And I think everybody should just enjoy it and see how long that it goes. And hopefully for him, it's the start of, you know, a very good, consistent career. And hopefully that'll happen for him in that. But, they got a great pitching performance from Dustin May the other night on Tuesday. And Wednesday it followed up with Pallante in that. Watching the games, you know, it's interesting. The games Tuesday went pretty quick.
1: Yeah.
0: I mean, was a good, you know, it had a lot of pace to it. Wednesday, not so much. So I think that's part of it too. Cause we were watching the game and just all the pitching changes, and they had an injury on the Mets side, a pitcher got hurt. So you have a lot of commercials and breaks in the action and that. And and just the pace of the game was bad. So we ended up going to something else. So depending on the pace of the game and how interesting the game is, I think that's where my interest is going to lie in that. And I think that's probably par for the course for a lot of fans right now, that, you know, they're going to start watching the game, but that if it gets to where the game is boring or just, you know, their Cardinals are just getting shellacked, you know, they're not going to watch it. They're just turn to something else in that. And, you know, speaking of that, continuing to watching Ted Lasso.
1: Yeah.
0: And that's been on Apple, and then another Apple show called The Morning Show. I think I talked to you about that last podcast.
1: Yeah, you did.
0: Yeah. But Jennifer Aniston and Reese Witherspoon, we just wrapped up the first season, and they're going into the second season in that. So we'll see if it, you know, it's always hard to follow up a good first season in that, especially when you had a really good plot and some good actors, you know, portraying portraying those characters, and you know, sort of, we'll see if the second season holds water, and you know, keeps our interest in that. Resident Alien on Netflix, we've been watching that, and that is just, you know, it's one of those goofy series. Is, you know, it's just, you know, it can be funny as hell sometime, and then it can be serious too.
1: Oh, it's Alan Tudyk.
0: Yeah,
1: I love Alan Tudyk.
0: Yeah, he's
1: my favorite.
0: Yeah,
1: he does so much.
0: Yeah, and he's got a great role. And,
1: yeah,
0: and just the supporting cast, and just some of the yeah, the characters are characters in that show and that, and so it's fun, and we're just, you know, just when you think you're going to figure out what the storyline is going to go and if it's going to come to an end, something else comes in to, you know, create another storyline, or just, you know, just create some havoc in the plot. So, yeah, that's what's been going on. So it's been fun. It's been a good series, and watching that, and I think that's what we've been focusing on in that. We did watch F1 last week, the movie with Brad Pitt.
1: How was that?
0: I liked it. I mean, I'm not much of an auto racing fan. I'm not familiar really with Formula One.
1: Mm-hmm.
0: But just seeing, you know, what these teams have to go through in getting their cars ready and keeping their cars out on the track.
1: Right.
0: You know, it's just crazy. And just to know that, you know, you can burn up a set of tires going 200 miles an hour, you know.
1: Yeah.
0: In like about, you know, like two laps, you know. So,
1: right.
0: So it's like that was the crazy part to me. And then, you know, of course, they had the plot with the infighting with the team members, you know, and, you know, the rookie, but the, you know, the veteran, because he's raced in more Formula One races than Sonny Hayes, who was Brad Pitt's character.
1: And, right, right.
0: You know, just the infighting there and all that. And then, of course, you got the back drama with the team possibly being sold because they haven't been successful, you know, in the Formula One competition for the year or whatever, past 3 years. So, but it was a good movie, and kept my interest.
1: I liked the Ford versus Ferrari.
0: That was
1: good.
0: That was with Matt Damon, right?
1: Right, yeah. Right. That mm-hmm. one, so I figured I'd probably enjoy F1 if mm-hmm. it's in the similar kind of vein.
0: Yeah, it is. I mean, it focuses a lot on the racing team and the races itself. And it's, you know, like I said, when you see these vehicles go around a track at like over 200 miles an hour, and they're, you know, they're having to pit stop, you know, like every two laps to change tires. I mean, that's just absolutely mind blowing.
1: It's crazy.
0: Yeah, it is. It is. And I've never been over to Worldwide Technology. I, you know, we pass it sometimes on our way to Chicago and that.
1: Yeah.
0: Yeah. But I've never been over there. I know that there's some people over there that, you know, where cars are their thing and that, and they just love going over there and
1: yeah.
0: that. Yeah.
1: They pack a lot of people into that when they've got a good NASCAR race going on.
0: And they had a good program last week, I think, from Friday through Sunday. I think they had Indy cars over there, and they might have had some truck races. So they've been, pretty prominent, you know, in the event calendar. And so I think that's really good for them. And I know they had their own growing pains and trying to, you know, stay afloat and, you know, stay, you know, as an ongoing concern. But I think they've found their footing now. And I think they're part of the landscape now in the metro area, where people, you know, if they love auto racing and that, they can just go over to, you know, Worldwide Technology and that, you know, they don't have to go up to Indianapolis just for the 500. And, you know, talking about, you know, the whole, you know, it's interesting with hockey. You know, normally you have your, you know, when the NFL has the Super Bowl or the World Series in baseball, that's all they talk about.
1: Right.
0: You know, they don't, you know, have any kind of other things going on in that.
1: Well, they kind of prefer it that way. Normally the commissioner kind of wants to keep things quiet when mm-hmm. during the finals and the playoffs, just because they don't want that extracurricular drama.
0: Yeah, they want to focus on the big event, you know,
1: right.
0: and the lead up to that event. hockey, you know, it doesn't seem to matter.
1: Nope.
0: No, I mean,
1: not at all. I mean, at least not this year.
0: Mm-hmm. Yeah, exactly. I mean, you've had some, you know, I mean, the finals have just been crazy.
1: Mm-hmm.
0: I mean, everybody expected to be a defensive series, and it's been far from that. I mean, you know, you had 6 goals the other night, and I think that's the fewest goals, I think, in any of the 5 games so far. So, yeah, and it's been a lot of ebb and flow.
1: Mm-hmm.
0: I think Carolina has found its footing, but, you know, you still can't count Vegas out.
1: Right.
0: Although they're going to be hurting with Carlson being out, I think. He's not going to be playing tomorrow.
1: Right, right. He's out for the rest of the finals, they said.
0: Okay, so he is out for the rest of the finals.
1: Yeah, I mean, there's only 2 games left, but it's still it's 2 games.
0: Right, exactly. So big piece of their offense in that. This Jordan Staal has just been a beast. I mean, he is just, even in the games Carolina lost, he's been a focal point of their offense. Been a focal point with their entire team play. I mean, defensively, he's been shutting down Eichel. Eichel hasn't gotten a sniff of a goal right now. And, you know, so they, you know, if Vegas wants to extend this to a game 6, you know, or go to a game 7, you know, I mean, they got to, you know, have Eichel show up.
1: Right.
0: And I think the last couple of games, Mitch Marner's been kind of quiet. But, you know, momentum's a crazy thing, and I just think sometimes, you know, the pundits get a little too, forecast happy or prognostication happy when the team goes good.
1: I think they're praying for the drama. Mm-hmm. You know, they want it to go 7. They want it to be this. They want it to be that, because ideally you want it to be a exciting series with lots of ups and downs and backs and forths, right?
0: Right, exactly, yeah.
1: So they're always kind of hoping for the 7-game series in these cases.
0: Mm. And especially with 2, you know, like teams that don't really have the panache. I mean, they're Sun Belt teams. Mm-hmm. You know, not one of the original 6. They're not a Canadian team. You know, it's not New York, or it's not Montreal, or whoever, you know, Edmonton,
1: yeah,
0: you know, those teams and that. And so,
1: I mean, these are terrible TV markets.
0: Right. Exactly. I mean, if you look at where they rank in the, the markets and that, they're pretty down below a lot of other cities and that. So, apparently they're getting a lot of eyes, and I haven't heard too much feedback about the broadcast or the studio analysts, you know, how they've been rated and all that kind of thing. But I think the series is, in terms of just craziness, exceeded everybody's expectations.
1: Oh, yeah. I mean,
0: yeah.
1: It's been a good series.
0: Mm-hmm.
1: It's been one of the better ones in recent memory for me.
0: Yeah, exactly. I think last year was kind of a snooze fest, because you saw it the year before with Edmonton and Florida, and then Florida just, I think, basically wore down Edmonton.
1: Oh, yeah. Edmonton came in hurt, and they never really got going, honestly.
0: Mm-hmm. And speaking of Edmonton.
1: Yeah. We can dive into this one for a minute.
0: I think Babcock's like a cat. He just has lives.
1: I don't get it, man.
0: I mean, it's just, and the fact that they're saying that everybody's bought in on the Edmonton side, I just.
1: Who's everybody?
0: But, you know, I mean, again, you know, this is the story that they're.
1: Yeah, like because everybody wants it to be a happy, slappy reunion not reunion, but.
0: You know, I mean.
1: They want it to be, Edmonton's ownership is trying really hard to make this happen.
0: Right.
1: They are pushing for this.
0: And
1: the GM is just nodding along.
0: Mm-hmm.
1: And the players are probably going to the Players Association and saying, what do we do?
0: I think the biggest thing right now is that they need to wait out Vegas.
1: Mm-hmm.
0: Because I think once the final is done, they will cut ties with Bruce Cassidy.
1: I think Vegas is going to be a dick about this.
0: You think they're going to make him fulfill his contract?
1: They have another year.
0: Right.
1: And apparently Torts just said the other day that he's not sticking around after June.
0: Mm-hmm.
1: So wouldn't it be like the biggest Vegas move on the planet to fire Bruce Cassidy.
0: And then bring him back.
1: And then bring him back.
0: You know what? It's happened before. I mean, look at the Yankees with Billy Martin. You've seen it in other sports. So the fact that, you know, to see it in hockey shouldn't be a big
1: surprise.
0: Yeah,
1: but within 12 months, though. Like, well, I mean, I don't know how the other situation was, but like, this is just the craziest thing, the silliest thing to me. Mm-hmm. I don't think that Vegas has any intention on letting Bruce Cassidy coach in the Western Conference.
0: Right.
1: I think that whoever is going for him better not be a Western Conference rival.
0: Right.
1: I think that's part of it. I don't think Vegas is in the business of helping their rivals.
0: So if Toronto came calling and said, we want to interview Bruce Cassidy,
1: I feel like at this point, Vegas would probably not entertain it until after the season's over.
0: That's what I mean. Yeah.
1: They're not going to just open it up and go, okay, yeah, Toronto, you get to talk to him, not everybody else. No, at the end of the season, somebody like Toronto is going to approach Vegas and say, hey, can we talk to Bruce Cassidy? And they're going to be like, yeah, fine, go.
0: Yeah, Vegas has been pretty adamant that they're not going to make any decision on him until after they finish their cup run.
1: No. And I don't think you bring him back. You can't. Mm-hmm. Yeah. You know, he lost the room. He gets fired.
0: Right.
1: And then you can't really bring him back. But I don't think they thought that Tortorella was a long-term solution either. And I don't think Torts thought he was a long-term solution.
0: No, I think both parties kind of knew that, you know, like this was going to be just get us through the playoffs.
1: Yeah.
0: And if we win the cup, you know, like you get a ring and get your name on the cup.
1: Right.
0: And, you know, that kind of thing.
1: But I think Edmonton was in a position where they wanted a tough coach.
0: Right.
1: They went after Cassidy. Uh-huh. They couldn't get him.
0: Yeah.
1: So ownership was like, well, I guess we might as well just start the tire fire now.
0: And they have. I mean, it keeps bringing back memories of Mike Keenan. And I went in the 90s.
1: Yeah.
0: With the Blues and just the... just how he would just, you know, like just be a total asshole.
1: Well, that's just how Babcock is. He's just not. Look, nobody's trying to tell you he's not a good X's and O's coach because he probably is one of the better X's and O's coaches out there.
0: Right.
1: Again, there's only 32 of these damn jobs. In order to keep getting them, he's got to be pretty good at something. But he exists in this world where he has to put his players at odds with him and each other. Mm-hmm. And it doesn't work in the modern league.
0: Yeah, I mean, and that's been brought up. And, you know, like the thing is that these younger players, you know, they're going to ask you, why? Why do you want me to do this? You know, and, you know, why can't we do it this way? They want some, you know, like a skin in the game.
1: Yeah.
0: And Babcock is one of these guys that's either my way or the highway.
1: Well, and I don't think Babcock's system favors what Edmonton has in their holster at this point.
0: I mean, they talked about what his system needs. And basically it's McDavid and Draisaitl, and that's it. I mean, because they don't really, as good as Evan Bouchard is, do you really consider him to be a guy that you want out there, you know, 28, 29 minutes a game?
1: No, but he's still a solid hand.
0: Right. So, but can he be the guy that Babcock needs? And I don't think that he is. And like I said, it's nothing against Evan Bouchard because he is a good player. But, you know, he's not a guy that he's not a minute muncher. He's not a guy like Quinn Hughes. He's not a guy like Alex Pietrangelo was. And, and they just don't have the depth. And the big thing is, you know, they got Stuart Skinner 2.0 and Tristan Jarry. You know, they need a strong goaltender. So does that mean that, you know, Bowman's going to go after somebody like Bobrovsky, even though he's got a lot of tread off the tires, but he does have that playoff pedigree,
1: right?
0: You know, to know that, you know, maybe if they can get a 1A, that's good enough. That'll soak up maybe 30, 35 games out of an 84 game season, you know, to not really put, you know, run Bobrovsky out there a whole lot. That's what he's got to do. I mean, I think it's, you know, even if they get Babcock, you know, I just think they still have roster issues, and it's sad. And I mean, this could really stir the pot if they do bring Babcock in. I mean, how long before McDavid says, you know, I want to be moved? You know, I mean, you know, that, you know, he wants to be, you know, be like Dylan Larkin.
1: Yeah.
0: Or now.
1: Well, and I don't know if you saw this, but, you know, this whole Babcock thing starts rolling around. And then yesterday afternoon, tweet goes out from whoever, but the Darnell Nurse has requested a trade.
0: Right.
1: Like, you think that has nothing to do with this? It's like, there's no way it happens within 24 hours of this whole thing coming down with Mike Babcock. And all of a sudden Darnell Nurse is publicly asking for a trade.
0: I agree.
1: Like,
0: I mean,
1: they're going to abandon ship. I mean, look, Darnell Nurse is probably one of those guys that needs to move on anyway. I mean, it's time. I think if the way I read the article in the comment section was like, yeah, the guy's great, but you know, it's time to move on from him. According to Edmonton, but you can't tell me that there's no relation.
0: Right. Exactly. You know,
1: guys just aren't asking for trades out from under the Edmonton Oilers unless there's some other unforeseen reason.
0: Right. And I think a lot of these guys know Babcock's history and how he's treated players and what he expects out of players.
1: Yeah.
0: And the fact that, you know, he's just a dictator.
1: Well, does it say about the ownership group if they're willing to put up with it?
0: That's what I couldn't understand either when they said that, you know, everybody's on board, and I'm thinking like, well, who's everybody? I mean,
1: yeah.
0: You know, I mean, to me, the decision to bring in Stan Bowman was sketchy. Mm-hmm. I mean, just because of what had happened to him in Chicago.
1: Right.
0: And then now the moves that he's made, you know, to build the roster. I mean, you know, he doesn't give offer sheets to Broberg and Holloway. He brings in Tristan Jarry.
1: Right.
0: And I've said before, you know, that
1: not the answer.
0: No, not the answer. They haven't basically improved their defense. You know, their third and fourth lines have been sketchy. And so, I mean, you know, the roster construction has been bad. Has been bad at, you know, bad the worse, you know. So, I mean, to me, it's not so much, you know, bringing in Babcock. It's like, you know, like maybe ought to just, you know, 86 Stan Bowman, you know, find a new GM, find a new president, you know.
1: I think the ownership group is married to that guy at this point. They're so convinced that this guy is going to turn it around the way that he did at one point in Chicago.
0: Well, he's not his dad. I mean,
1: no, he's not. But
0: and let's be honest. I mean, they had a good group of coaches with Quinville, you know, and he, you know, made the right moves with the roster. But of course, when you got Jonathan Toews and Patrick Kane and Duncan Keith,
1: and at that point, you know, $10 million contracts were few and far between.
0: Right, but you had those guys on the team already. You know, you had the pieces.
1: Right.
0: Edmonton just doesn't have all the pieces. I mean, they got the two best players probably arguably in hockey. I'm sure Nathan MacKinnon will say something about that and Macklin Celebrini. But, you know, those are two great pieces that you got. And why you haven't been able to build around them for the past, you know, 4 or 5 years is crazy. You know,
1: yeah.
0: I mean,
1: it really is.
0: Mm-hmm.
1: I think that, you know, what you're going to see is they're going to fall off this cliff pretty fast. You're going to see the Oilers just, you know, especially with the looming Connor McDavid, you know, contract.
0: Right.
1: Kind of its situation. You know, if they don't have something to show him, he's not going to stay.
0: No, not at all.
1: Would you if you were him at this point? Look at what these guys are doing in Florida. Look what they're doing in Vegas and Utah. Mm-hmm. And I'm talking about different markets in hockey. Like,
0: right.
1: Just where else can you live besides the great white north?
0: I mean, you know, like Larkin says, you know, Florida's one of his three teams he wants to go to, or Vegas. Minnesota's the other one. I'm sure Darnell North would like to go south, you know, but, you know, I'm really curious to see what happens in October.
1: Yeah.
0: You know, to see, you know, if, you know, what they present him. And, I just, you know, to me, it's like the Keenan Brett Hull situation. Mm-hmm. You know, I just got a feeling that could happen with McDavid. Well, you know, and
1: McDavid isn't quite as brash as Brett Hull. Brett Hull was always, mm-hmm. always looking for someone to argue with in that role.
0: Right.
1: McDavid's much more professional, let's say.
0: Okay.
1: But go ahead. The thing you have to realize about this whole situation is that it started with them saying we may hire Mike Babcock. Uh-huh. And then it immediately triggered the NHLPA stepping in and saying, well, have you investigated him yet? And the NHL's like, right. Well, not really, but we kind of thought we would, but we never did.
0: Yeah, because once he left Columbus, Columbus
1: shut the book on the whole thing and they moved on.
0: Right, exactly.
1: Well, the PA doesn't normally get involved until a player says something or at least addresses a concern. So my thought is that if the PA immediately got involved, then there was a player on that team who had some clout. And I'm not, you know what I mean? Like a rookie can't just go in and say, hey, this makes me uncomfortable. Well, you know, sorry, man, but the rest of the team's down for it. That's kind of how things work. If you remember in Columbus, it wasn't the rookie that got everything rolling. It was a veteran player who was like, hey, this is bullshit. Why is he putting up with this?
0: Right.
1: And that is what kind of snowballed into him getting fired before their first preseason game.
0: And one thing that was kind of interesting, you know, like three of the veteran guys on that team went in first, you know, and apparently they were fine with it. But then when they found out that the rookies had issues with it, then they changed their mind.
1: Yeah.
0: Yeah. And I think that was kind of the...
1: Well, that's how it's supposed to work with players and players' unions and players' associations. You're supposed to stick up for one another if there's something going on that's a bit egregious. And, you know, Babcock going through one guy's phone and finding pictures of him fishing and hanging out with his wife versus going through the kid next to him's phone, right, who's 19, 20 years old, and the first thing he scrolls through is probably a couple of naked pictures of either himself or someone else.
0: Right, exactly.
1: right?
0: Right.
1: And, and I don't necessarily think that Babcock was looking to see... You know,
0: he wasn't looking for anything, but the fact
1: he was looking to see what kind of person the player was based on the stuff that was in their phone.
0: I gotcha.
1: He was making a personal assessment of the player based on the content within that phone. And it was like, hey, let me see a picture of your family. And then he'd take the phone and start scrolling to see what he could find. Mm-hmm. Right. Like that's where it gets weird. It's like, that's not your business, man. Like what I do when I'm not playing hockey for you really isn't your concern. As long as I show up here on time and in shape and I'm not a concern to myself or others, then.
0: Or a distraction to the team. Yeah.
1: Then really what I'm doing in my free time shouldn't be a coach's concern. Unless it's drugs or, you know, hookers and blow or whatever.
0: Right. Exactly.
1: You know, you want to make sure that your players are not being idiots, but at the same time, it's not your business to go through their phone.
0: Right.
1: So if the Players Association jumped on this as fast as they did, that tells me some players were already going, hey man, something ain't right here. We don't like this. So that already tells me he's lost the room.
0: Right.
1: But even before he got there, he doesn't have that room. At least somebody in that room.
0: Right.
1: And from there, I don't know how, if you're Mike Babcock and you're already getting investigated before you're allowed to go back and coach, why would you even go back and coach?
0: Right. Exactly. Yeah, I mean, you know, he's got so much baggage right now. And
1: look, man, his story's not sorry. You know, he doesn't have like one of those, oh, poor me, I got screwed out of a job here. It's like, no, man, you were an asshole. People called you an asshole and you got fired for being an asshole.
0: And he's doubled down on what he's done.
1: Yeah.
0: I mean,
1: he's never once apologized.
0: Right. Yeah. He hasn't apologized and he hasn't.
1: It matters if he apologizes. Words aren't worth shit to me these days.
0: Yeah. I mean, you know, like, I mean, I'm still, you know, amazed that, you know, I mean, you always like to see somebody get a second chance or something like that, but we see somebody like Quenneville, you know, and maybe, you know, I mean, I don't know the whole story if he went through, you know, like counseling or, you know, whatever you would call it, you know, like that kind of thing. Management, you know, like, you know, any kind of management courses or whatever. But I felt kind of dirty when he got the Anaheim job. And, but you know, that's, I wasn't hiring.
1: You know, Quenneville, I'm with you. I didn't like the hire. Mm-hmm. Honestly, I feel like after everything that went down, it would have been nice for guys like Quenneville to just say, okay, maybe it's time for me to bow out, you know, maybe not go down in shame, but something happened under my watch that was completely and utterly unacceptable. And part of the consequence of that is that I don't get to work in hockey anymore. And you know, you hate to see a guy like that just walk back scot-free without anything.
0: Yeah. I mean, he basically just stepped away for a game and.
1: Yeah. And, you know. And I know there was, the reports were that he took a bunch of classes and I know you mentioned that already, but.
0: Management classes.
1: And kind of the whole, what I should have done sort of thing. Yeah. You know, he's guilty of not following up if nothing else.
0: Right.
1: You know, he was aware. He was told it was being taken care of. He assumed that somebody that told him it was being taken care of was truthful in saying that. And that's just as far as it went.
0: Right. Instead of Kibben following up and that.
1: Yeah.
0: You know, like,
1: And whether he didn't follow up because he didn't really want to know or, you know, that's kind of.
0: Yeah.
1: That's between him and God.
0: Yeah, exactly right. But
1: Babcock, he's just a bully, man.
0: Mm-hmm.
1: Like, look, say what you want to say about Torts, right? Tortorella, he gets players behind him and then quickly loses the room. It's like he understands that he's only there for a limited amount of time before that team is going to turn on him and they will not perform up to that level. Babcock's one of those guys who will just keep cracking that whip until he is fired.
0: Mm-hmm.
1: And he has zero self-awareness.
0: Right.
1: Just goofy, man.
0: Yeah. Well, the Blues and Steve Ott came to a 2-year agreement.
1: Yeah, I saw that. Yeah, what a deal.
0: It is. And I think it's a win-win for both. It gives Steve Ott a chance to have get a year under his belt as a head coach. At the AHL level in that. And he even said that this was another thing that he can have in his toolkit.
1: Right.
0: That if he decides to, you know, like interview for a NHL position, which of course we know every year there's always going to be jobs opening, you know, so I don't think there'll be any shortage of jobs for Steve to interview.
1: Right.
0: In the near future. So I think, you know, that's good for him. It's good for the Blues because of the fact that you got some continuity between systems, between what Montgomery preaches and what they're using down in Springfield, and he made some inroads with the players down there, and that got them to, you know, play together. I think they flipped the script on their record. I think they finished at 500, and then beat a couple of the favorites to get to, I think, the semifinals. You know, before they got knocked out. But all in all, you know. It really was a good thing for Otter, you know, and he produced results. So I think it's good for him in that. And, you know, we'll just keep tabs on how things go down in Springfield. And whenever an NHL team comes a call in that to see where he'll land in that. And, you know, and whether it's a team in the Western Conference or the Eastern Conference, you know, we'll see where we don't see where he lands in that. But, good for him. And Blues made a few announcements in terms of players. They got Zach Dean and Dylan Peterson signed the two-way deals for 1 year. And then they got Romanoff, the goalie.
1: Right.
0: That played in the AHL. And they got him for 2 years on a two-way deal. So they're, you know... you know, adding to the organization, you know, filling out the lower levels in that. And yep.
1: That's what they're supposed to be doing right now.
0: Right.
1: Got the draft looming too. So.
0: Yeah, got 2 weeks before the draft. And they got, in terms of what people are saying the Blues are going to pick, it's just all over the map between centers and defensemen. And so we'll see how it all plays out. Couple of coaching announcements. Lavalette's going to be coaching the Kings.
1: Yep.
0: And then Malhotra, I think his name is pronounced. Manny Malhotra.
1: Okay.
0: He is going to be coaching the Canucks.
1: Okay.
0: And the backstory there is that they, with the third pick of the draft, they're projected to pick his son, Caleb.
1: Oh, really?
0: Yeah, so...
1: that's interesting.
0: Yeah, they were talking about that dynamic. And, you know, at first, I think they were kind of hesitant to have that happen. But I think it's kind of grown on them in that, so...
1: I mean, the way that the NHL churns through coaches, I don't imagine he's going to get drafted and still be around. His dad will still be around when he's ready.
0: And that was the comment.
1: Yeah.
0: You know, like
1: it may be a couple of years and by then they may have another coach.
0: Right. Exactly.
1: And which is silly, but it's just how it is.
0: Well, I mean, Vancouver, they got to figure out, you know, are they going to totally, you know, tear it down to the studs and rebuild.
1: Right.
0: You know, using this guy as one of the, you know, building blocks. Or are they still going to try to be competitive in that? So they got that decision to make in that. But, yeah, so, but, yeah, so that's what's been going on with the hockey. And, of course, we talked about the Stanley Cup Final, how that's playing out.
1: Yeah.
0: And
1: got World Cup coming up.
0: Yeah, well, it started yesterday in Mexico, and Mexico holds serve on their home turf, and the crowd was going crazy. One of the more physical, chippy games.
1: Okay.
0: Matches. They were three red cards, which never happens in a World Cup, first time ever. South Africa had two, and then Mexico had one. So South Africa will have two players, you know, sitting out the next match, and then Mexico have one player sitting out the next match. So. Yep, but now the big game is tonight, our match rather, USA, you are the USMNT, United States men's national team, faces off against Paraguay in SoFi Stadium. Apparently, there were some huge opening ceremonies in Mexico yesterday and that, and then the fans just went crazy wearing their hats and throwing beers out after the match, and... I don't know if it'll get that crazy at SoFi or not, but hopefully we'll find out, you know, if every seat was sold.
1: Right. It'd be really funny to me if, you know, you see the scene in other countries where there's, you know, in Mexico, they're throwing babies in the air. And, you know what I mean? Like they're just going crazy for a 2-0 win, whereas we can barely fill a stadium in the States.
0: Right. Exactly. Yeah. I mean, because it's, you know, ticket prices and all the hotel prices and traveling prices and getting to the venue prices.
1: Yeah.
0: It's just been, you know, just, you know, I was just so glad that finally the matches came yesterday. I mean, I was just tired of all the noise around the World Cup, you know, and there's still going to be noise. I mean, that's just the way that, you know, FIFA rolls. So, I mean, but it's good to see the matches now. And, I didn't watch the South Korea Chechnya match because it just started too late, and South Korea comes from behind in the second half. They went down 1-0, and then they got the final two goals to pull that match out. So it's a little bit of an upset, you know, Asian team beating a European team. So you got Mexico and South Korea now, you know, 1-2 or tied, you know, at the top of their group. And then, and to be honest, this match against Paraguay tonight for the USMNT is a big match because, you know, you want to win that first match to at least get 3 points.
1: Mm-hmm.
0: And since you only have two other matches left, Turkey is going to be a tough match for the United States team. And, you know, they have beaten Australia, but, you know, there's just no sure thing. So, I mean, you know, you know, the United States has not got any key injuries right now. They got the one big, I guess, either play center back or defensive back, or not defensive back, but the defender,
1: right,
0: Chris Richards. So, I mean, you know, so the United States team is going in there healthy. So they got no excuses. I mean, they just got to come out and just take care of business. And hopefully they can do that. And, you know, because... you know, everybody's been touting this golden generation as far as bringing, you know, a new culture for United States to embrace soccer. And, you know, I mean, they've had chances in the past when they had the World Cup, when they were hosting the World Cup in 94. And,
1: right.
0: And then, you know, 2022 when they were in Qatar. And, you know, so it's,
1: you
0: know.
1: I just, you know, the World Cup is not accessible to Americans the way that it is to people in other countries. I don't know what TV deals are like in other world, you know, other parts of the world, but it's not like the World Cup is all over TV here.
0: Well, it is now for this year because of the fact that, you know, they got Fox.
1: Oh, they got Fox in on it.
0: And then they got Fox, they got FS1, and then they got the streaming services involved. Right. So as far as, you know, there's going to be ways for everybody to watch it. And it's just a matter of, is the United States going to be performing well enough for people to, you know, stay engaged?
1: I mean,
0: you know, I know a lot of people watch the Premier League and the Champions League and League La Liga, you know, on different streaming services and that, or wherever they're able to get, you know, these matches, you know, so they're going to have vested interest in the teams that they follow.
1: Right.
0: But, you know, if you're just following the United States and, you know, the United States lays an egg, well, you know, I mean, yeah, a lot of the viewership is gonna disappear. So, yeah, but yeah, I mean, for the United States, they got to get to the knockout round. You know, they just, you know, to keep people engaged in this country and just, you know, create some sort of culture. You know, and I think that's the word that I've been hearing a lot about, is that all these countries are just so far ahead with the United States because they established the culture.
1: Yeah. You know, football is part of their culture.
0: Right.
1: It's not, it isn't here.
0: No, it's not.
1: I mean, it is in some areas. Let's not say that it isn't everywhere, but it's not the biggest sport in the country by a long shot.
0: No. Everybody looks at football right now. I mean, American football and basketball, you know, baseball still got a hold on, you know, some parts of the country and that. And, you know, and hockey, you know, so I mean, those are the big four right now, you know, and so, you know, and it's going to be tough for soccer to, you know, make those inroads because of the fact that you just haven't had a national team that could really, you know, make, you know, be successful. And you don't really have an American player that's even in the top 100 world players.
1: Right.
0: You know, somebody that, you know, you can, you know, hang your hat on. I mean, Pulisic is good, but he's not one of the top 100 international players, you know. So if you don't have that, you know, I mean, you know, you don't have any, you don't have that one guy that people could follow.
1: Right.
0: You know, so it's, I just hope that they have a good tournament. I hope that they go as far as they can. It'd be great if they could get through the round of 32, get to that semifinal stage or round of, or quarterfinals. And just play with house money, but you know they got to win their group first or finish second. So and not be nail biting if you know they you know lose a couple of matches, you know, to be one of the third place teams,
1: right?
0: Because that's always a crapshoot. Because then you get into goal differential and or how many goals for you got and all that kind of thing. And yeah, once you start getting into those. Tiebreakers. That's
1: when those are the worst.
0: Yeah, that's when it gets super crazy. And I'm just glad that the World Cup has started.
1: Yeah, and the hype. Mm-hmm. They've been talking about it for so long. It's like okay, let's go.
0: Right. Oh, the Battlehawks season came to a sad end last Saturday.
1: Grass is green, water's wet.
0: Right, exactly.
1: Battlehawks losing the first round of the playoffs.
0: Right, exactly. So third year in a row that they didn't reach a championship game. They lose to Louisville. I guess the big thing for them is that where are they going to play next year? Because the league will be playing in 2027 and in 2028.
1: Oh, good.
0: Yeah, and they're looking to expand. So, we'll see what happens with the Battlehawks and where they play in that. See if they go, because apparently the UFL wants to go to like these open air, smaller venue type stadiums.
1: Right.
0: Yeah. And
1: so they would prefer to be in the soccer stadium versus.
0: Right. So it's just a matter of just if Energizer Park's agreeable, you know, like just coordinating schedules and things like that.
1: They'd have to put down new turf after every game.
0: Well, that's it. Yeah. And I think, you know, like, is the UFL going to want to be amicable to that? You know, that kind of thing. So, yeah. So we'll see how that all plays out. I mean, because I guess they could play at Busch Stadium, but there again, you know, I mean, it's just a matter of working around the Cardinals' schedule, and that's always a mess because, you know, they're always home two out of every 4 weekends, you know, that kind of thing. So, but, you know, hopefully something will happen, and they'll come to some kind of agreement with either, like I said, Energizer Park, or I don't even know what other venue would have that, you know, that amount of people, like, you know, at least a 20,000 seat stadium around here. So I don't think any of the colleges do.
1: Right.
0: So, yeah. So we'll see. We'll see how it all shakes out.
1: But I would be very surprised if they're playing at Energizer Park next year. It would absolutely baffle me. I know it's only, what, 5 games?
0: Right.
1: It's a 10-game season, right?
0: Yeah, 5 on the home, 5 on the road. So
1: 5 games total, but that's still 5 times you'd have to replace most of the turf on that field.
0: Yeah, and that's, yeah, and that, yeah, and they, you know, and soccer is going to, the MLS is going to go to a new schedule next year. Well, they'll start in April, play through October, take November and December off, come back in January, and then play through April. So,
1: okay.
0: Yeah. So, and then there's some tweaking of that, you know, to where, you know, because of the fact that they want to align with the international schedule, which is something that they've should have been doing a long time ago, but they're finally deciding to do it for 27, 28 or 26, 27. So whatever. Yeah. So it's, yeah. So they got that to, you know, Energizer Park has got that to, keep in mind. So yeah, I mean, yeah, you know, but, the fact that, you know, they still probably drew the most out of all the teams in the UFL and that. So I think they got that to hang their hat on. And yeah, So it's just a matter of just them finding a place to play, finding a new playpen. So
1: anything else? What else we got?
0: Anything else? I think I'm pretty well, topicked out. Yeah.
1: That's fine. Bro, we talked about a lot today.
0: Yeah.
1: With the Blues taking so very little of it, so.
0: Right, exactly.
1: And the Cardinals, for that matter.
0: Yeah, I mean, you know, it's great to see the Cardinals on a bit of a heater. You know, they've won 6 out of 9, and hopefully they can keep it going up in Minneapolis. Jordan Walker's been a player on the Cardinals to watch in that, and apparently, from what the pundits have been saying, he's been getting some national attention. Hopefully he does get a spot on the All-Star team in that, either through the vote or at one of the extra reserves.
1: There you go.
0: Yeah, that would be fun for him because of the fact that he's had a tough journey.
1: Yeah,
0: to get to this point, and to be rewarded for what he's done this year would be really, really nice to see.
1: Yeah,
0: yeah,
1: sounds good, man. Mm-hmm.
0: So I think we'll just wrap it up with that.
1: All right, sounds good.
0: Folks, you have just heard The Sports Angle with Mark Stangle. I'm Mark Stangle, and I want to thank Tom Williams for joining me again today.
1: Thank you, sir. Anytime.
0: Folks, thanks again for listening, and I

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1: Good evening. This evening, expect clear skies. Tonight, expect clear skies with a low near 74. Saturday, look for moderate rain with a high near 84. Saturday night, expect clear skies with a low near 68. Sunday, expect partly cloudy skies with a high near 73. Get your weather every hour right here on Mind's Eye Radio, your virtual newsstand.
2: In Collinsville and O'Fallon, it's sunny and 79 degrees.
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0: This is CNN's Soledad O'Brien with Do the Right Thing, a program that challenges young people to find solutions to the problem of violence in their lives. Greg is a student from Utah. He writes, "I wasn't born violent. I had to learn it somewhere." He shares his ideas on some of the major sources of violence in his life and what he can do to stop it.
1: Everyone is telling us to stop being so violent and angry. Wonder if they know what it's like to be a teenager with all the peer pressure, poor grades, absentee parents, television, Xbox, music, all pushing us in that direction. Teen violence. You'd better believe it. How could there not be? Add drinking and drugs to the mix, and we're going to explode. Everyone says, stop being so angry, but few are teaching us how not to be. When I do volunteer stuff for people, I feel good about myself. I want to do more of it, because I meet some really nice people who say thank you and are glad we came to help. It makes me feel like I'm worth something. I like it when the little kids look up to me and ask me to show them things. If I do enough good things, maybe people will start to treat me different, and I'll keep acting different from what people expect me to act. Of course, violence is everywhere, not just with teens. I was not born bad or violent. I had to learn it somewhere. I didn't learn it on my own, and I can't get rid of it by myself. It's going to take the whole village, but they say it has to begin with me.
0: It does begin with each of us. How can you make a start? Create a volunteer project for young people. Help them feel good about themselves through doing good works for others. Learn more about the Do the Right Thing Challenge at dtwt.org. This is Soledad O'Brien.
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4: White teens are much more likely than black teens to become regular smokers, and results of a new study show that white girls and black girls are most significantly affected by the same factor. This is HealthBeat. Dr. Carolyn Voorhees of Johns Hopkins University says the study, supported by the National Heart, Lung, and Blood Institute, looked separately at factors that influenced black girls and white girls who became daily smokers by age 18 or 19. The study found that concerns about thinness and weight loss as preteens was the most prominent link in both groups.
5: For white girls trying to lose weight at 11-12 was significant, but other factors such as one parent in the house, behavioral conduct, poor behavior, high stress at age 12 and 13 were significant predictors. But what's striking is this is the first time these weight concerns have shown up for black girls as being predictive of regular smoking.
4: The study also found that white girls were more likely than black girls to be daily smokers at age 18 or 19, while black girls were more likely to be experimental or occasional smokers. On the Health Beat, I'm Mike Weiner.
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8: Hello, everybody, and happy Friday. Welcome to the Men's Hour, brought to you by Mind's Eye, your virtual newsstand. So we're going to bring you, start off things with part two of this article from New York Magazine, dated Monday, June 1st, 2026, on FIFA and the World Cup, behind the scenes. We ended with President Trump getting a peace prize from the FIFA at the preliminary draw that was done last year for who plays who in this year's World Cup. So we'll continue with the article. Even by FIFA standards, the ceremony laid it on a bit thick, but for Infantino, it was more than just an attempt to please the president and promote the tournament. He was ambitious for his office, that he has ambitions for his office that go far beyond traveling the world and giving out soccer balls. He's trying to reposition FIFA rhetorically as this engineer for geopolitical relations, said Adam Beisel, a professor at Miami University who has written about Infantino. He's at the IMF, he's at the World Bank, he's at the United Nations, he's at peace talks about Israel and Palestine. In partnership with the Board of Peace, FIFA has pledged to raise 75

$5 million for Gaza's reconstruction, financing projects including a new Palestinian national stadium. Infantino's talk of uniting the world through sports can sound gauzy, sometimes soaring to absurd heights. Today, I feel Qatari, he famously declared to the press ahead of that country's tournament. Today, I feel Arab. Today, I feel African. Today, I feel gay. Today, I feel disabled. Today, I feel a migrant worker. But Trump has allowed him to feel like a real world leader. At the FIFA Congress in Vancouver, Infantino bustled from meeting to meeting at the convention center at a five-star hotel, surrounded by a retinue of aides in slim-cut blue suits and white Adidas sneakers. He is really about moving quick, said someone familiar with his management style. It's like, let's go, let's go, let's go. But he couldn't quite outrun the critics who questioned the benefits of his special relationship with Trump. Some European delegations had walked out of the World Congress in 2025, held in Paraguay, after Infantino showed up hours late for his keynote, having stuck too long with Trump on a presidential tour of the Middle East. This year, the former women's player who heads the Norwegian Association told reporters that she was referring a complaint about Infantino's favor currying with Trump to the organization's toothless ethics committee. At one point, a dogged Belgian reporter pursued him down a hallway, asking if he would heed Norway's call to abolish his own peace prize. The Congress itself, held in a giant convention hall overlooking the Vancouver Harbor, resembled an annual meeting of the United States General Assembly with match highlights. I was positioned on the press risers behind the members of the Saudi delegation in their robes and red-checked gutras. Infantino sat at the center of a dais at the front of the room, surrounded by members of his inner council. The World Cup trophy would be repositioned on pedestals as he moved from his seat to the podium, so it always would be in front of him. In his annual address, Infantino spoke of the game in quasi-religious terms. Referring to the delegates' tournament, he said, "We have to speak football, we have to live football, we have to practice, as we did yesterday as well, football." Even here, though, the faith had its limits. There was uncertainty hanging over the participation of Iran's team, which is scheduled to play its first match on June 15th in Inglewood, California, creating a scenario in which it might be forced to compete inside a country with which it is at war. In his address, Infantino reiterated that, of course, the match would go forward because we have to unite. We have to bring people together. But the shakiness of that vow was underscored when Iran's delegation was marked absent during the ceremonial roll call. Its representatives had been denied entry into Canada by the country's immigration officials. The highly choreographed meeting took an unscripted turn when Infantino called the Palestinian Federation's president up to join his Israeli counterpoint on stage and persistently tried to persuade them to shake hands, pleading that it was to give hope to children. The Palestinian furiously rejected the handshake. "These are, of course, as we know, very complex matters," Infantino said awkwardly before forging on with the program. He closed with an announcement that surprised no one. He will be running for another four-year term in 2027. After Infantino spoke in Vancouver, Trump was asked by reporters at the White House about FIFA's commitment to Iran. The president replied that Infantino was a friend of mine and a piece of work, and that he would go along with allowing the team into the U.S. to play its matches if that was FIFA's plan. "Johnny's fantastic," Trump said. "He talked about it, and I said, you do whatever you want. You can have them. You don't have to have them. Probably have a good team. Do they have a good team? So long as an uneasy ceasefire holds, it seems almost certain Iran will compete. And the current plan, reportedly dictated by the White House, is for its team to base itself in Tijuana, making short forays across the border for its matches in the U.S. Depending on its group stage results, there's even a chance it could meet the U.S. team in a knockout match in Arlington, Texas. But if hostilities resume, no one knows what will happen." Trump's old friend Paolo Zampoli, the former model agent who introduced him to Melania, floated a proposal in his capacity as a special U.S. diplomatic envoy, replacing Iran with Italy, which failed to qualify. But the Italian government rejected the suggested mulligan, and Infantino has refused to publicly discuss any backup plans, including Iran's request to play its games only in Canada or Mexico. Pre-game tension is a feature of every World Cup as citizens of footballing nations agonize over the makeup of their rosters and worry that they've been placed in a dreaded group of death. But this time around, the anxieties, like the tournament itself, have been supersized. Many teams are coming with political baggage from home. Kylian
Mbappe, France's transcendent star, is fighting with his country's rising far-right party. Brazil's coach consulted Lula, its president, about whether to include the hobbled star Neymar on the roster. The team from the Democratic Republic of the Congo, where there is an Ebola outbreak, is in a quarantine bubble on orders from the White House. Haiti's team is coming even though most Haitians cannot because of a Trump-imposed travel ban. Fans of many other nations are staying away, deterred by the unwelcoming image of masked ICE agents on the streets. Governors and mayors are anxious that the tourism extravaganza they once expected is turning into a boondoggle, and everyone everywhere is blaming FIFA. I'll give you a little side note here. We were just in Kansas City, and I asked the people at the hotel I was staying at, are they seeing, you know, are they getting lots of reservations for hotels for the games that are going to be played in Arrowhead Stadium in Kansas City? And they said no. In fact, all the hotels in the region are saying that they don't have much in the way of reservations at all, and everybody's a little worried that this whole thing's going to be a complete bust. I don't know that that was, you know, just secondhand information, but we'll see. If one thing seems to really unite the world, however, it is a simple problem. Hardly anyone can afford to go to a game. On a rainy morning in Harlem's Little Senegal, a small audience of fans of many nations gathered at a bar to hear the soccer-mad New York City mayor address their frustration. There are countless New Yorkers desperate to attend a World Cup match, Zoran Mamdani said. Many of them have somehow found my number and asked me if I can help. Now, reportedly with some reservations, FIFA was allowing the local host committee to release 1,000 tickets that would be sold at $50 a piece to New York residents chosen via a lottery. It was a small concession from FIFA and a rare one bestowed on New York alone among all the host cities. The organizers who originally championed the idea of hosting this World Cup imagined it would be a festive and accessible event, accelerating soccer's long-predicted arrival as a top-tier professional sport in the U.S., but they found themselves sidelined by Infantino's business strategy. I think it's safe to say that the way it has gone is not the way that we envisioned it, says a participant in the group that put together the bid. Attending a World Cup match can turn a casual follower into a fan for life, but FIFA's cost of entry is alienating. Tickets have been priced via a dynamic model that supposedly reflects demand, but the attorneys general of New York and New Jersey have subpoenaed FIFA as they investigate suspicions the organization has created fake scarcity. FIFA, of course, declined to comment. Speculators appear to have vacuumed up many and put them on FIFA's authorized resale site, where it takes an additional 30% cut. As of late May, it would cost you $954 to see the U.S. in its opener against Paraguay in Inglewood. Sales have been sluggish. If the Congolese players clear their Ebola quarantine, you could watch them play Uzbekistan in Atlanta for $224. If you had $2,500 to spare, you could see the aging Cristiano Ronaldo huff around the field against Colombia in Miami Gardens. The cheapest tickets for the final were around $8,000, and in April, someone listed four tickets behind one of the goals for more than $2 million each. Infantino joked that if anyone bought them, he'd bring them soda and a hot dog. Otherwise, he has waved off affordability complaints, which have been especially harsh in countries where ticket scalping is illegal. You cannot go to watch in the U.S. a college game, not even speaking about a top professional game of a certain level, for less than $300. Infantino said at a recent conference in Beverly Hills, sound like someone who had not paid for a ticket to an MLS match lately. Of course, that's blatantly untrue. In previous men's World Cups, including the successful 1994 tournament in the U.S., FIFA's leadership in Zurich outsourced much of the organizational work to the host, who got to share in some of the proceeds from the matches. This time, Infantino decided that FIFA would be running the preparation process on its own, allowing it to tighten its control over all the revenue streams: tickets, concessions, major sponsorships, international broadcast rights. The localities hosting the matches can make back some money through fan activation events like authorized outdoor watch parties and local sponsorships, but otherwise they have been left out of the game.
FIFA is juicing its profits further by offloading many of its costs, pressing the principle of the host pays to the limit by leaving the localities to cover security, transportation, and other expenses. This uneven relationship is partly the product of an extended selection process conducted in the years after the tournament was awarded in North America that forced cities to compete against one another and allowed FIFA to dictate one-sided commercial terms. Some of its demands showed its ludicrous self-importance. A person familiar with the negotiations said FIFA wanted the city of Philadelphia to move its 4th of July celebration to another date so as not to overshadow a match. A FIFA spokesman denies this was proposed, and Independence Day will proceed as scheduled. The process culminated in a stadium showdown for the final that was won by MetLife in the Meadowlands. New Jersey's governor at the time, Phil Murphy, who was also an owner of the New York Gotham women's team, and he wooed Infantino at a luncheon with other New York area leaders, partly organized by Kushner. Murphy finished his second term earlier this year, and his wife Tammy now chairs the New York, New Jersey host committee board, but some in New Jersey's government have buyer's remorse. FIFA has dealt with its 16 host sites with its usual secrecy, but hundreds of pages of legal agreements between New Jersey's Stadium Authority and FIFA, obtained via a public records request, offer a glimpse into how much all the host localities have committed. FIFA has full control of everything inside the stadium, including the field itself. The authority has replaced MetLife's artificial turf with temporary grass and has reportedly spent nearly $16 million to meet FIFA's stringent stadium specifications. Beyond the grounds, a beautification clause calls for temporarily covering and decorating construction sites that attendees might see on the way to the match. FIFA also controls the parking lots around the stadium and expects the vast majority of ticket holders travel the games by shuttle buses or New Jersey transit trains. The transportation plan calls for a part of Penn Station to be closed to commuters around match times to limit crowds. Originally, transportation was supposed to be provided for free, but FIFA ended up bowing to local authorities and allowing them to offset costs by charging for rides. In April, the news broke that Murphy's successor, Governor Mickey Sherrill, had introduced a $150 fee for train tickets. FIFA should pay for the rides, but if they don't, I'm not going to let New Jersey commuters get taken for one, she said in a video. After some private sponsors stepped forward, the cost of the train trip was lowered to a mere $98. New Jersey has reportedly spent more than $300 million on World Cup preparations since 2021. Nobody knows how much this is going to cost, said Declan O'Scanlan, definitely an Irishman, a Republican who sits on the budget committee of the state legislature, and recently said at a hearing that he thinks soccer sucks. Part of the resentment has to do with the feeling that the state is being treated as a junior partner to New York, which will get all the glory and the vast majority of hotel bookings. Then again, there may not end up being as many tourists as anticipated. The American Hotel and Lodging Association reports that 80% of respondents to a recent survey of hoteliers in host cities say bookings are running below expectations. In my New Jersey town, people who hope to make a fortune by renting their houses say they have been disappointed by the dearth of interested sheiks. Many Europeans are either refusing to come and protest or afraid to. Vice President J.D. Vance didn't help matters when he reminded World Cup visitors that they would have to go home afterward or else deal with ICE. The first-term promise of easy entry has turned into an onerous visa approval process for fans of unlucky nationalities. Only in May did the Trump administration agree to waive a requirement that forced visitors from 50 nations to post a visa bond of up to $15,000. I heard about that in Kansas City. It is true, but they waived it. Infantino has reportedly considered asking Trump for a pause on harsh ICE enforcement. A Los Angeles union chapter representing stadium workers is threatening a strike if agents show up, and some Democratic officials have expressed worries about federal interference. But they have received no formal assurances from the White House. This sycophantic behavior he's gotten into, said Peter Moore, a former chief executive of Liverpool, who has criticized Infantino over ticket prices and other issues. He's thinking this is going to allow the World Cup to be friction-free. Nothing could be further from the truth.
Infantino has put some effort into peacemaking with his host cities. This isn't brown nosing, said Quentin Lucas, the Democratic mayor of Kansas City, who has met Infantino on several occasions, including a Super Bowl the Chiefs played in. I've seen him work closely with and build strong relationships with progressive politicians in our country and our world, and I've seen him do it with very conservative ones. I think he's someone who understands flattery and engagement with officials. Lucas has embraced the World Cup and the positive attention it will bring to Kansas City. For its six matches, the city has extended its streetcar line and is mobilizing bus service that will get fans to Arrowhead for a minimal charge. FIFA was not eager to authorize Mamdani's discount lottery because it wants to guard its tickets against discounting, but the mayor extracted its assent after making his argument for affordability to Infantino in a meeting. City's Hall commitment to tackling the cost of living crisis, Mamdani told his audience at the bar, extends to making it possible for every New Yorker to take part in the things that make us human. Rest, joy, celebrating the French conceding from the crosses in the box. After he finished speaking, Mamdani slid into a red banquet across from me and recounted his audience with the FIFA president. Infantino worked his charms, putting the mayor, whose own passion is for Arsenal, on a FaceTime call with Wenger, the team's legendary former manager. I couldn't quite believe what was happening as it was happening, Mamdani said. Still, he said he was not so bedazzled that he was unable to separate his love of the game from his skepticism of FIFA. The commodification of passion, joy of being a fan, Mamdani told me, is something that is making what should be in-person experiences remote ones. There is a school of thought that says the buildup to every World Cup is like this, filled with anxiety and acrimony until the opening whistle. When the players take over, Infantino will just be a face in the stands. This is not the first one to be played by warring nations. England and Argentina both came to the 1982 tournament, which coincided with their conflict over the Falkland Islands, and recent ones held in developing countries have been plagued by uncertainty surrounding the construction of necessary stadiums and infrastructure. Estimates of the number of migrant workers who died in Qatar's rush to complete its building projects run into the thousands. But 4 years later, all anyone really remembers about the last World Cup is watching Mbappe and Lionel Messi trade goals in the final. If this one features moments as glorious and with 104 matches to pick from, that seems inevitable, then maybe all the killjoy critiques of the greed and gaudiness and cronyism of the organization that stages and benefits from it will be forgotten. The heart of our focus is how do we ensure that this passion, this magic, is something we can extend to as many people as possible, Mamdani told me. A lucky few may score tickets, but many more will attend the FIFA-authorized watch parties at Rockefeller Center and the National Tennis Center in Queens, as well as the 34 pop-up sites that Cheryl's administration is staging around New Jersey. Bars and restaurants that try the same thing without a license can expect to hear from Infantino's lawyers, but trademarks be damned, there will be countless unauthorized World Cup gatherings held all over the city and the country. The festivities will go on for 39 eventful days until the last two teams meet in the Meadowlands. And when the final whistle sounds, Infantino will be in the picture, down on the pitch, giving the trophy to the world champions. If it all goes as it did last year at the Club World Cup, a tournament FIFA held as a warm-up, Trump will be on the platform with him. The president hung around longer than expected at that celebration, and cameras appeared to capture him slyly sticking a winner's medal into his in-sight suit pocket. And I do not have any doubt that that's true. So that's quite the behind-the-scenes look to everything about the World Cup that doesn't involve the actual games, right? All the stuff behind the scenes. And it's not very pretty, is it? So we'll have to see. Maybe they're right. Maybe once the games start, all this other stuff will go away and it'll be all about soccer, you know? But it'll be interesting to see how many people actually show up to go to the games and how many actually spend money in the host cities and how successful this will be financially for the cities and the countries and for FIFA. Our next stories for the Men's Hour come from British Gentleman's Quarterly, GQ, dated June 9th. This one is about Idris Elba, one of my favorite actors. Idris Elba is flying solo.
After decades playing cool guys and superheroes from The Wire's Stringer Bell, great show. If you've never seen The Wire, just go back and watch all the episodes. It's amazing. To Man-at-Arms in this year's Masters of the Universe, Idris Elba has shifted his focus to what matters to him off-screen. With a knighthood for his work tackling knife crime and a new community enterprise to run, he's trying to get comfortable playing a new role himself. Interesting. Idris Elba is sitting at a booth in the restaurant of his half-renovated It's Not a Members Club in Notting Hill. His arms spread like Jesus on the cross. His eyes are closed, his face turned to the freshly painted ceiling. "Right, guys," he says, "though it's only me here." He speaks like he's leading a meditation. "I want you to lay down and close your eyes. Now I want you to imagine there's some heat behind you, and you're like, what is that heat?" A pause. "I'll tell you what it is. It's oil. You're in a frying pan, and you are a fried egg, and you're about to go." Elvis's body starts snapping and popping like an egg over high heat, his fingers jumping like bubbling egg white, fanning out from the yolk, which is his head. For 7 seconds, the man is a fried egg. He stops abruptly and laughs, shaking his head. A few years ago, he became the first patron of Immediate Theater, a youth-focused organization in Hackney, where he will maybe one day teach this acting exercise. From my seat in the booth, it's clear he's joking, but perhaps he's not. It was the same acting prompt that set him on his course many years ago. While the boys in the school were afraid of looking stupid, all Elba cared about was whether or not he was believable in the role. Half the boys were like, "What the fuck is this guy doing?" he says. And then I'd be like, "How was that? You look stupid. Did I? Or did I look like a fried egg?" That was all that mattered to me. People that are very self-aware find it very difficult to let that part go, he adds, of the fear of looking stupid. My son, he's 11, a lovely, beautiful boy. He's quite aware. He's been told all his life how gorgeous he is. Nothing wrong with that, but the moment he thinks people are looking at him, he does not want to look silly. I don't think I got that upbringing. I wasn't swathed with compliments all my life. I wasn't self-aware, and perhaps I'm still not to some degree. He starts jittering like a fried egg again, cracking himself up. No pun intended. There's a perception that Elba is a cool guy, so cool that a rumor started years ago that he was next in line to play James Bond. When I bring it up, he playfully rolls his eyes and slides down in the seat until all I can see is his do-rag. He became famous playing a cool guy, Stringer Bell in The Wire, an unruffled drug kingpin organizing his criminal fucking conspiracies like they were legit businesses. But Elba's career has included everything from a deeply serious portrayal of a moderate Hutu military captain during the Rwandan genocide, sometimes in April, and playing Nelson Mandela in Mandela, Long Walk to Freedom, to joining the MCU as Thor's mate Heimdall. He was even in the critically mauled Cats with Taylor Swift. He is, for reasons of cool gravitas that still persist despite Cats, frequently seen to be saving the world. In 2025, he played both the Prime Minister of the UK, heads of state, and the President of the United States in A House of Dynamite. People still ask about the Bond rumors over 15 years since they began. I mean, I just asked about the Bond rumors. "It was never legit. It was always just a rumor," says Elba. It started at the Italian premiere of Quantum of Solace, held the day after the 2008 U.S. presidential election. Daniel Craig said that Barack Obama's victory suggested we had reached the time for a black Bond. Elba says fans simply took it and ran with it. "I've always felt that it's not a realistic thing," he says. "James Bond was written how he was written for a reason, but I was complimented by it. And also, I think in realistic terms, some markets just don't go for that. Bond is big all over the world. An audience won't go for a black male and African male playing Bond. That's not what they like in their culture, period." He also believes that changing Bond isn't really necessary. "Bond is so unrealistic, so a hint of reality is good, but let's not try to make it woke. I think you gotta be pure to what it is, escapism. Don't try and answer the world's taste, just be Bond."
If there's a through line to any of his career, even Elba can't find it. He thought he would follow a kind of Sidney Poitier trajectory, a serious actor doing only serious roles. This didn't happen. But he has started to direct the 2018 crime drama Yardie and an upcoming adaptation of This Is How It Goes, a play he performed at the Don Moore Warehouse in 2005, and said that this is where he can construct the career he thought he was going to have starting out. If directing wasn't an option for me, I'm not sure how long I'd be acting, he says. I want to be inspired again. I think the inspiration comes from watching other actors and molding and getting people to say it different. Elba also uses his unpredictable career to his advantage. Other actors might not be able to do the kind of role he takes on just for fun, like in the deeply camp Masters of the Universe, in which he plays Eternia's mustachioed head of weaponry, Man-at-Arms, and which he did simply because he loves He-Man. Fisto, he shouts, raising his fist. He doesn't even play Fisto. He hasn't seen the finished film yet, but I have. Was I funny? He asks, mock seriously, placing his hand flat on the table like he's making a demand. He was funny. He looks relieved to hear it. I did that for me, man. I remember taking it thinking, he squints like he's painfully weighing up options. I suppose at my age, with the kind of things I've done and the kind of things I'm doing, can I get away with being in a film like that? I thought, fuck it, why not? Talk about recasting, he says. Man-at-Arms is canonically ginger. I was a bit conscious about it, but then I was like, what are you talking about? Man-at-Arms could be any color. He's got green legs, for God's sake. For all his cool guy reputation, Elba, in reality, is kind of goofy, or at least too committed to the bit to worry about feeling embarrassed. He said he's never had an issue with the fried egg acting class stuff, the type of assignment which would most likely leave this journalist hiding in the loo, because he grew up spending a lot of time on his own. If you were brought up in the high surveillance unit of a many-sibling family, this can be hard to imagine. I have a big imagination, because you have to be when you're an only child. You play all those parts. You talk to yourself. You talk to your toys, he says. Elba is still uncomfortable with the focus being on him as a person. He tells me he hates interviews and takes a little while to warm up to the idea of this one. I don't mind if it's framed as a great conversation. Let's walk around, have fun, he says, trying to reassure me that this is not complete torture. He motions to the restaurant he's about to show me. It's a former party joint once known as Lalo on Goulburn Road, which he's turning into a kind of multi-use community hub, and which I'm gathering he hopes to use partly as a diversion tactic today. A 10-line Ghanaian poem is embroidered on the blinds in a nod to the building's street number and the club's new name, number 10. Scaffolding covers the four-story building, which sits beneath Trellick Tower, a brutalist block thought to be the inspiration for J.G. Ballard's high-rise. This is the kind of place Elba grew up in. As a child, he used to DJ in a local pub, Middleton Arms, in the shadow of his own council block, the now-demolished Cedar Court in Hackney. It was a multicultural, deeply social community upbringing that made him who he is, and he's trying to recreate that world here. Talking about the club feels better than talking about himself. But if it's sit down to be interesting, I've got fuck all to say, he says, elbows on the table, face in his hands. I don't know what to tell you. I just don't know what to say. He laughs through his fingers. When success has hit me, I found that I didn't mind being a fried egg, but I hate being me. All of this is at odds with where Elba is in his life right now, being heralded as a hero, not just by this magazine, but by the literal King of England. He was knighted in the 2026 New Year's Honors List for his service to young people, which include Don't Stop Your Future, his campaign against knife crime. Last year, he released a documentary on the BBC, Our Knife Crime Crisis, in which he discusses solutions with Prime Minister Keir Starmer, King Charles himself, and the mothers of victims. It's a massive contradiction to do what I said earlier, Elvis admits. I just found myself front and center speaking up. It started with a two-camera rant posted on social media in 2019 when he felt overwhelmed by the constant news of young people murdering each other. From there, it snowballed. I get to stand on a soapbox all day and talk about stuff, wear a t-shirt, and everyone wants to buy it, whatever it is. I should be saying something.
Listening to the reports every day, it was hopeless, he says. We're upstairs now in a light-filled room he hopes local freelancers will come and park their laptops in. Would you work in a place like this, he asks, doing light market research as he pulls out a chair for me. Plastic sheeting flutters on the bar. Boxes of champagne, Elba co-owns the wine and spirits brand Port Noir, are stacked in the corner. It was almost, if I was a young person, like, bruh, I could carry a knife and no one would know. I could stab someone and no one would know. Because it just seemed so hopeless. And I just thought to myself, well, I get to stand on a soapbox on Graham Norton all day and talk about stuff. Wear a t-shirt and everyone buys it. Whatever it is, and like, I should be saying something. I've got kids. If anything happened to my kids, I'd be fucking devastated, he says heavily. So that was it. It wasn't like, oh, I want a campaign. It was, is no one going to say anything? He called himself an amplification device. The public discourse around knife crime also hit Elba where it hurt, pop culture. I'm a DJ. I make music. I could hear this nonsense, he says, and assumes the voice of a clueless posh pundit on talk radio, ranting and waving his fist. It's the music that's encouraging this. He looks indignant. No, it's not. Fuck off. It's not the films. It's not the music. Music and art reflect life, usually, so life is really what's popping off. If it's in the music, it's because it's in life. When Elba was a teenager, looking older than he was, already with a beard, he helped his uncle DJ at weddings, taking over the decks when he got tired. He remains a huge inspiration. Flawed man, flawed, Elba says, but he spent time to come to my level, to talk to me. Made me feel like I was older than I was. Made me feel like, he puffs up, I'm mature. Elba has tried to follow his lead and talk to the youth directly. In the documentary, he speaks to victims and visits perpetrators in prison, though, as he says in his voiceover, sometimes the only difference is who won the fight that day. He gives the kids airtime, not just adults talking about trying to solve the problem from the outside. He had young people sitting around the same meeting table as the king. There's a crisis in our country, and there's a crisis around the world where young people are just a bit like, what the fuck? They can't relate, he says. I could relate to my uncle because he was coming down to my level. I don't really relate to him driving his Ford Capri and drinking Tennent's and smoking out the window. It's not my life. But I could relate when he talked to me and came down to me, understood what I was. That impact on me was massive. These young people are looking at the leaders, the so-called authorities, and going, who are these people? Because they're looking over them, not coming down. They don't relate. The club is an attempt to offer something else, indirectly, if they want it. On the top floor, workers are loudly nailing the walls of recording studios together for both music and podcasts, where Elba plans to have programs to teach kids how to use the equipment. He takes me to the basement, a wood panel space with a DJ deck, a small stage, and a dance floor. Elba slides his hand across the empty bar and says, remembering Lalo's party days, good nights in here, good times. Years ago, he'd bring co-stars down here to unwind after press junkets. He'd spend many sweaty nights DJing within these walls. The back stairs of the club, which he would once use to dodge paparazzi, now take him up to the Fox Fresh Studios. In this building, Elba is weaving together the disparate strands of his life. One of his hopes for this space is that he can run the kind of film club that showed him what was possible beyond his neighborhood. A movie of the week thing for kids. For Elba, it was a Saturday matinee screening of a Spider-Man TV movie at the Rio on Kingsland High Street when he was 9 or 10. He remembers vividly the moment he realized they had flipped the camera to make Spider-Man walk up the side of the building. I was like, Elba's eyes widen and he starts to swoon, recalling how dazzling he was by this simple effect. He'd seen that magic could be made. It was bullshit, but bullshit achievable by human means. This was magic within reach. Light bulb, he says. That was the moment when I fell in love. What he wants is this place to be a source of inspiration, where otherwise there might be nothing. Inspiration is hard to come by, he says. All of this requires energy bordering on limitless. Elba is now 53. Co-star John Cena and podcast host Amy Poehler have marveled at his ability to DJ at night after a day's shooting and be back on the set the next day like nothing happened, and that's without mentioning the community outreach work or his recent efforts in Africa to build the film industry. Elba even sneezes with more energy than I have.
You don't know anyone until you hear how they sneeze, he says, after an unexpectedly high-pitched half-scream. Now you know me. I am slowing down, he insists, but I've got bags of it, bags of energy, he says, though later he'll make kind of a hmm noise getting out of his chair because he was running on the set of his new BBC detective show Luther yesterday. His hip flexors didn't like it, and he's too old for this shit. So where does this energy come from? The milestone of turning 50 helped, he says, but it was earlier than that. Elba can pinpoint exactly when it changed. 13 years ago, he pauses before he goes there, like he's not sure he wants to. I saw my dad die, he says. Changed my life, man. It was the early 2010s when his father, Winston, got sick with lung cancer, a time in Elba's career he described as weird. He'd been living in America since the late 1990s, but moved back to England to be close to his dad. He was my guy, you know what I mean? Winston had worked at the Ford factory in Dagenham for years, assembling cars. Before Idris was famous, he did too. Only child, you have a slightly different relationship with your parents, he says. Two seasons of Luther had already come out, and a third was on the way. As time went on to pay for his father's ongoing private medical care, Elba took another job. A stupid film with Sean Penn called The Gunman. I was going to try and save my dad, he said. He was still shooting it when his dad reached the end. When he was dying, he was partly in a coma before he went. The last breath, he opened his eyes. I was standing right above him like this, holding his hand. Elba is out of his chair, looking down into a face that isn't there. He gasps. He looked directly at me. He sits back in his chair. Medically, he probably wasn't looking at me, but it sure felt like he was. That moment when life left his father's body shifted his perspective like tectonic plates beneath him. That's it, he says. Every anxiety, every stress he used to think about, things he was worried about, things he couldn't get, things he wanted, things he achieved, gone. Just gone. He might as well have been a table, he says, slapping the lifeless wood in front of us. I was like, that's what happens when you die? It was mind-blowing. I don't like talking about it because I get emotional about it, but it is the thing that absolutely changed my life. That's where it comes from. I had energy before, but to see life gone, his eyes bug out. Who? After his dad died, Elba asked for time off from the film with Sean Penn. He wanted to be with his family, with his mom. His time off was denied, and he says the situation was badly handled. The production company, for its part, tells GQ that it wishes things had unfolded differently. It says it advocated for postponing the shoot, but it was ultimately decided that wasn't feasible. So Elba was pulled back onto the set in the midst of his fresh grief. What's really crazy about it is that the scene they wanted me to be at was at a fucking funeral scene, he says. Watch one of the trailers, and the first image of Elba's character is in the graveyard, surrounded by mourners and headstones. That was a tough time for me. In the funeral home, Elba watched as his father was dressed for his coffin, an experience he found especially tough. He mimes the rigidity of a body being manipulated into clothes, but can't put words to it. As he stood there, his overriding thought was that his father was no longer here. His body was not him. I couldn't help but think that my dad was like, "What are you doing? I'm gone. That's not me," he says. Despite this feeling, Elba still visits the grave. Last time I went, it was his birthday, March 5th. I was in tears. I don't usually get that teary. I was really in tears, and I think a lot of it was to do with just exhaustion, but it was also like, this is it. This lovely gray box in this park in the middle of East Ham is it, he says. Elba pulls, as he frequently does, lyrics from a song, this time an old Jamaican proverb. It's a big line in a reggae song. I'm not going to sing it, he smiles. It's a song by the Gladiators, Looks is Deceiving, released in 1976. Cow never know the use of him till the butcher cut it off. Elba quotes, when the flies are on your face and you used to swap them off, you don't even really think how you're doing that. It's your tail. And then when it's gone, it's gone. And so seeing my dad, who was my idol, my hero, leave, I was like, oh, fuck. For Elba, this was a rebirth. His last breath became my first breath, quite frankly. You know, not to be poetic, but it was just like he closes his eyes and breathes out now calmly and resolutely.
What am I going to do with my life? Because this is where I'll end up one day, and I don't want to go down wishing I did or tried or having spent my whole life pretending to be someone. I mean, he stops himself, pulling a face, remembering he's in the business of pretending to be someone. I'm an actor, he says. He switches back to serious. He means it. He means it. I just really want to live it, man. There's a beat. He shifts the focus back to the building. Want to see some more? Elba asks if I want to grab a coffee. It's midday, he hasn't had breakfast yet, and now we're out on Goulburn Road in search of caffeine. He's in the middle of talking about meeting murder detectives when he was preparing for his role in Luther, how if you're in a crisis, they're the kind of people you really want around, those who can park their feelings while they deal with the practicalities, no matter the scale of the horror, when he spies the Lisboa patisserie across the road. Ooh, pastries, he says, and is about to dart between cars when he stops to check, instinctively dad-like, that I'm not about to step in front of one. Inside the patisserie, he goes gaga in front of the display, oohing and eyeing over the puff pastries filled with cream, custard, and chocolate, all piled high above a shelf of First Communion cake toppers. Pastries are evidently a big thing for Elba. His original DJ name on pirate radio was Mr. Kipling. Later, he'll tell me he has to start physical training for Netflix Extraction 3 and will confess, near devastated, that this was his last pastry. He zeroes in on a scone thing, a bolo de arroz, a kind of muffin with a caramelized sugar crust. Boy, that sounds good. And starts ordering a box to take back to the handful of staff at the club. As he's selecting the strawberry tarts, the apple turnovers, the five pastillas de nada, customers start to notice him. Two small women in their 60s with thickly painted eyebrows and gold bangles pluck up the courage to ask for a selfie. Elba bends down to fit into the frame as they fuss with their phones. Another woman in the queue pauses her call to take a photo, and then she's back on the phone with barely a pause. More people ask for photos, and still more are left behind when the coffee is brewed. Elba takes the cups off the counter, and we duck out of the shop. He was cheerful the whole time, smiling for every photograph, but he's clearly squirming. He had to be himself. Back in the club, pastries in disarray in front of us, I ask what he thinks about the most. I don't like that I'll walk into that, meaning the patisserie, and the impromptu photo shoot, and hate that it's happening to me, but at the same time enjoying that it's happening to everyone else, he says. I hate that. I just want to be zen, neither here nor there. I spend a lot of time getting over myself. Again, he goes to a lyric, this one from a song on Jay-Z's American Gangster, Ignorant Shit, about the perpetuation of vapid rap industry cliches. Elba picks up on a couple of lines that resonate with him, applying it to his own industry, his own life. They're all actors, looking at themselves in the mirror backwards, can't even face themselves. There's that whole cliche about actors being so tortured, he says, his famous features turning downwards like the tragedy side of a theater mask. I can hear my own trope alarms going all the time, so that's what I think about, getting rid of that. He starts scooping all the crumbs of the table into his hand. His focus on young people is part of this, not atonement, but something else. There's a changing of the guards in the world, he says. Generationally, my age, we're on the way out. And that new generation that's being born today, what is it that that's there for them? What do you want to leave for that? That's what I'm living for. Because when we're in that room and someone's dressing our body, all that's left of you is the legacy of what you've done. That's important to me. He puts it back on me. Is that important to you? This is the crux. Elba has an interest not only in what he's doing, but in everyone else's ability to do what they want to be doing, in whether or not they have the infrastructure to do it, or a life free enough of knives and violence that they have time to attempt it. As much as I've interviewed him today, he has questioned me about what I'm doing with my own life. He says if I call him in a year and tell him I've started the detective course like he suggested I should, he would be delighted. He just wants to play some part in the direction of lives that are not his own, so that whatever he leaves behind is bigger than what's on the mortuary table.
But he says, unbidden, that the word hero sits uncomfortably with him. I'm just an actor that has got all of these ambitions, he says. He got to where he is through freedom and worries that the pressure of being considered a hero, whether by a magazine or by a king, might require him to button up, become less of what he is, less of the goof or the fried egg. I struggle with it a little bit. The responsibility, accepting it like, yes, I am an upstanding hero. I'm a role model. I'm not. I'm imperfect. Massively, he says. That line, that cusp, is hard to maintain. You're either a hero or you're not. Which is it? And I sort of sit in the middle. I didn't ever chase being a knight or chase being a public hero. That's not what I'm chasing. This club is both a business and an attempt to merge the things he's capable of offering. A strange hybrid place that he's still working out how to describe as it's built around him. Maybe it'll work, maybe it won't. But he doesn't want to be the figurehead of any of this. In fact, he genuinely wants to work behind the bar. I don't want to be the chief of staff, he says. I don't want to be the policeman. I don't want to be the prime minister. I just want to offer an opportunity. Do you understand? What a great article and a great man, a great actor, and trying to do a lot of wonderful things for the community in England and around the world. And I've always liked him as an actor, starting with The Wire to present day. So again, if you haven't watched The Wire yet, find it on streaming somewhere and start binge watching it. It is incredible. And Idris Elba is the best part of the whole thing. And we're going to finish off this week's program of the Men's Hour with Outside Magazine, dated May the 19th. This one's about Route 66 and a few places you can stop along the way. The Route 66 redo. On its centennial, the nation's mother road gets a glow up with boutique hotels and pavement that sinks. For real. Where to stay? Motels get their second act. No highway, byway, or roadway can rival Route 66 when it comes to unique accommodations. From retro motels known for their striking architecture, like Wigwam in Holbrook, Arizona, where you stay in teepees, to historic Harvey houses where Hollywood's 1930s elite bedded down, like El Rancho Hotel in Gallup, New Mexico. The lodging on Route 66 is as much a draw as the road itself, and a crop of new hotels plus a few recently reimagined ones entice travelers to stop and rest a while. In Amarillo, Texas, there's the Barfield, a new boutique hotel inside a renovated 1920s skyscraper. In addition to stylishly appointed rooms with a hint of Texas flair, the hotel also organizes horseback rides through the Palo Duro Canyon, the second largest canyon in the United States, and a favorite nature stop for outdoorsy Route 66ers. Almost 300 miles west, you'll arrive in Albuquerque, New Mexico, and at Arrive Left. There's a hotel called Arrive. Opened in 1965 as the Downtoner Motor Inn, the property was transformed in 2025 to the 137-room Arrive. Vintage touches blend with laid-back luxury for a stay that's a little bit southwestern charm with a dash of upscale hipster. In Arizona, road trippers have two newish options, Americana Motor Hotel in Flagstaff and Dwell in Topic. The latter just opened as a glamping destination on the Arizona-California border with spacious sites for camper vans or RVs and cozy casitas bestowing serene desert vistas. And for the Americana, its roots date back to 1962 when it operated as a motor lodge. It's since received a $20 million renovation. And now the hotel is a playful, retro-futuristic nod to Route 66's mid-century heyday. How to ride. 2,493 miles, no gas station required. It might feel like road trip blasphemy to suggest ditching the car for a Route 66 adventure. After all, the mother road was designed for motor touring. But with excellent established cycling routes and new bike initiatives, we'll just say it. Why drive when you can bike? First, there's Adventure Cycling Association's Bicycle Route 66, a 2,493-mile cross-country trek ribboning through all eight states on the Mother Road. That's Illinois, Missouri, Kansas, Oklahoma, Texas, New Mexico, Arizona, and California.
plunging cyclists into both stunning landscapes and sometimes punishing conditions. That's what makes it such an epic bucket list to do. Bicycle Route 66 debuted more than a decade ago, so it's not new, though completing portions of it makes for a worthy centennial homage. Less bucket list and more Sunday afternoon is the Illinois Route 66 trail from Chicago to the Mississippi River. Like Bicycle Route 66, the 369-mile stretch of bike-friendly pass is not new, though the ride is memorable, embodying all that makes two-wheeled exploration of Route 66 so magic. A slow-paced journey through small towns, by roadside attractions, and down bucolic country roads. What is new? Recent bike path buildouts in Oklahoma and California under the U.S. Bicycle Route System Initiative. In partnership with Adventure Cycling Association, they have added 429 miles of trails lining Route 66 in Oklahoma, giving the state bragging rights to the most rideable miles of the mother road. Cyclists pedal past iconic landmarks like the Meadow Gold neon sign in Tulsa, the Round Barn and Pop 66, stop here for a soda and a selfie by the 66-foot-tall pop bottle, both in Arcadia. Geary's Pony Bridge, made famous in the 1940 film The Grapes of Wrath, and in Chelsea, Ed Galloway's Totem Pole Park, home of the world's largest concrete totem pole. As part of the same USBRS initiative, California gets a new 3.8-mile extension of the Route 66 adjacent Santa Ana River Trail in San Bernardino, a scenic path newly opened in February. And a current expansion is underway for the 20-mile Pacific Electric Trail, which has a trailhead at Route 66 Trailhead Park. Finally, what to see? Monuments, muffler men, and one very large whale. Snagging photos of the Mother Road's revered landmarks is a must see. In some cases, a literal must, since you'll be winkingly asked to show proof of your adventure when you arrive at the end of the trail kiosk at the western terminus at Santa Monica Pier. Many attractions haven't gotten so much as a paint job in 100 years, but a few have enjoyed a centennial facelift. The Gemini Giant, there's a picture of it here below, in Wilmington, Illinois. After a meticulous restoration, the 30-foot-tall 1960s space-age muffler man statue got a new home at South Island Park. The birthplace of Route 66, Springfield, Missouri. The city debuted a new 20-foot-tall monument for the centennial by the legendary Rail Haven Hotel. The filling station in El Reno, Oklahoma. Thanks to a $1.2 million grant from the Oklahoma Route 66 Commission, this 1950s gas station was remodeled and reopened as a visitor center and restaurant. The Blue Whale in Catoosa, Oklahoma, that's C-A-T-O-O-S-A, undergoing a nearly $2 million renovation, the gigantic, beloved concrete whale reopens this summer with a visitor center, a gift shop, and neon lights. And finally, Road Tunes in Winslow, Arizona. The town installed a singing road as part of its centennial tribute. Drive over the synthetic asphalt at 35 miles an hour to hear your vehicle tires vibrate to the tune of Take It Easy by the Eagles. What? That's crazy, right? But that's awesome. So again, that was Winslow, Arizona, Road Tunes. And you get to hear, as you're driving, you'll hear the song Take It Easy by the Eagles from the road. How crazy is that? So let me recap those for you. That was the Gemini Giant in Wilmington, Illinois, the birthplace of Route 66 Monument in Springfield, Missouri, the filling station in El Reno, Oklahoma, the Blue Whale in Catoosa, Oklahoma, and Road Tunes in Winslow, Arizona. The song, right? Wait a minute, I just got it. The Eagles and Take It Easy in Winslow, Arizona. Oh, that's something I gotta see. Definitely gotta see that. Here's another Route 66 story. Tribal Current. Forget federal maps. Native nations are bypassing gridlock to leave the electrification of the road on their own terms.
Last fall, I tethered a 2013 Fiat 500E, 55 miles of range, a California compliance car that wants nothing to do with distance, to a 2024 Cybertruck that could feed it a full charge from its bed outlet and drove them both across the Navajo Nation. The setup was intentionally ridiculous. We weren't trying to prove EVs are ready for tribal land. We were tracing the outlines of absence where infrastructure stops and improvisation begins. In Tuba City, Arizona, a hotel manager who'd sat on a state advisory council helped us coax a battered Tesla charger back to life, angling the connector, resetting the pedestal. Out here, that's the real network, not the federal one. I have relatives who live without running water or electricity, not as a historical anecdote, as a daily fact. So when I see a national electric vehicle infrastructure map with I-40 lit up like a runway and the lines dimming at the reservation boundary, I don't need anyone to explain the pattern. At a later date, in infrastructure parlance, can also mean never. Route 66 tells this story at the continental scale. The mother road runs from Potawatomi land in Illinois through Muskegee, Cheyenne, and Arapaho nations in Oklahoma to Navajo and Hualapai lands in Arizona, more tribal jurisdictions than most travelers realize. The diners sold the imagery, and the curio shops moved.

0: Native trade route history. At the Hubble Trading Post on the Navajo Nation, the story isn't about nostalgia, it's about continuity. The old mother road sold a fantasy of open road freedom that routed around the people who were already here. Electric Nation is what it looks like when those people build the road themselves. So lots going on Route 66 this year. Don't miss out. Get out and see at least a part of it if you can. Well, that's all we have for the Men's Hour this week. Please tune in again next Friday and stick around and listen to all the great programming available to you right here at Mind's Eye, your virtual newsstand. 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
2: Good evening. This evening, expect clear skies. Tonight, expect clear skies with a low near 74. Saturday, look for moderate rain with a high near 84. Saturday night, expect clear skies with a low near 68. Sunday, expect partly cloudy skies with a high near 73. Get your weather every hour right here on Mind's Eye Radio, your virtual newsstand.
3: And Collinsville and O'Fallon, it's sunny and 79 degrees.
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3: Hi, I'm Mickey Vandeleur, and this is USA Today, dated Friday, June 12th. Let's get started. Winning at all costs. Trump wraps himself in UFC's bare-knuckle image. Zach Anderson and Chris Kenning, USA Today. It was 2001, and mixed martial arts fighting was on the ropes. Banned in 36 states, booted from cable operators, derided as human cockfighting, it was such an outcast sport that it traded hands for $2 million. A song. And the new owners of Ultimate Fighting Championship faced a big challenge. Nobody wanted to host the fights. When UFC started, people were like, oh my God, this is disgusting and horrible. Oh my God, this is brutal. Dana White, who had become UFC president and CEO, told USA Today. In came Donald Trump. Long a fan of boxing and often seen ringside in Vegas, he agreed to showcase UFC matches at his Taj Mahal Casino in Atlantic City. It was the opening White said he needed when few others would touch it. Trump was the first guy to give us a shot, White said. Now, a quarter century later, Trump is set to host one of the most unlikely and controversial UFC fighting events in history. The UFC Freedom 250, a seven-bout event on June 14th, timed to Trump's 80th birthday and the nation's 250th, fought on the White House.

0: White House Southern Lawn. The $60 million spectacle is the culmination of a decades-long relationship between a president and a sport that harnessed bravado to reach America's most prominent address. Whether viewed as an entertaining semi-centennial celebration or an undignified event that only underscores U.S. divides, the fight brings together bare-knuckle brands in politics and sports. It's a metaphor for America's pugilistic political moment. Having a giant cage in front of the White House, it's all the moment that we're in, said Julian Zell-Lazer, a Princeton University political history professor. It speaks, he said, to Trump's supporters and detractors. It's in-your-face politics. He knows this, and he's going to make the spectacle very visible, Zell-Lazer said. Trump's combative style rocked the political world during his first bid for the White House in 2016. It has been on full display during his second term as he pushes the boundaries of presidential power and routinely clashes with opponents. The president's close association with UFC, which started with the tagline, "There are no rules," offers a window with his own polarizing, no-holds-barred approach. And it tapped into a tranche of young male voters drawn to it. Allies are eager to describe Trump as a fighter, and the White House UFC event could help him further cultivate that image, even as critics accuse him of abusing his power and degrading the office. The 8 p.m. June 14th event, to be watched by 4,300 people in the temporary arena, by thousands more on large screens at a park across the street, and screened by subscription on Paramount Plus, exposes the sport to a wider audience than ever before. From human cockfighting to White House showcase. It began as an idea voiced over a roaring crowd at Madison Square Garden. In November 2024, Trump had just won a bruising campaign that cemented his comeback and returned him to the seat of American power. He'd come to see the mixed martial art fighters trade blows in the ring called the Octagon. At one point, Trump leaned over to the White, who sat next to him. "You know what? We should do a fight at the White House," White recalled Trump saying. White quickly agreed, but making it happen would be a logistical beast. Trump's pitch came at a time when mixed martial arts had fought its way into the mainstream. Gone were the days of pressure from the late Senator John McCain, who in 1996 had decried no-holds-barred cage matches as human cockfighting and helped push it to the fringes. After White persuaded casino moguls Frank and Lorenzo Fertitta to buy the financially teetering Ultimate Fighting Championship, the sport's main promotion company, he faced an uphill battle to find a place to host fights, the point where Trump first helped. "Venues did not want this thing," White said. "They used to think, what kind of people will show up to an event like this? We don't want them here at our place." But it was also the political pressure that pushed the UFC to adopt to new rules, such as introducing five-minute rounds and weight classes, that led to greater acceptance. By 2007, McCain acknowledged they had cleaned up the sport to the point, at least in my view, where it is not human cockfighting anymore. Over the years, the sport rose in popularity and acceptance as it marched further into the mainstream. In 2016, the Fertitta brothers sold their UFC stake for about $4 billion. This year, Paramount Plus paid more than $7 billion for UFC streaming rights. When UFC fights moved to larger venues, Trump followed, watching fights and becoming a friend, White said. In 2019, Trump became the first sitting president to attend a UFC fight. It was a place he clearly felt at home. In June 2024, shortly after he was convicted of falsifying business records to hide hush money payments to adult film actress Stormy Daniels, Trump made his first public appearance at a UFC fight in Newark, New Jersey, to a roaring ovation. The president still regularly attends UFC fights. As recently as April in Miami, he mingled ringside with White, Secretary of State Marco Rubio, and rapper Vanilla Ice. Trump routinely watches televised matches from the presidential residence or Air Force One when he's traveling, a White House official said, and knows many of the fighters, describing his knowledge of UFC as expert level. "In May, Trump was texting me all night about fights," White recalled. "He's going to hit you twice." That Trump formed a tight relationship with UFC shouldn't be surprising. The man and the sport are identical in their approach, said Trump biographer Gwenda Blair. The only prohibitions in the first UFC match were against biting, eye gouges, and groin hits. "The Venn diagram here is one circle on top of another," Blair said. The sport is rooted in doing whatever it takes to win. It's an approach Trump has mirrored throughout his life, said Blair, starting as an aggressive kid who was sent to military school and evolving into a cutthroat businessman and politician famous for telling people they're fired on television. Winning at all costs is what matters, Blair said. A self-described big sports fan, Trump has particularly embraced the spectacle of combat sports. He was staging boxing matches at his Atlantic City properties starting in the 1980s before partnering with the UFC and has long been involved with professional wrestling. He even entered the ring. Former GOP House Speaker Kevin McCarthy, who has attended a UFC event with the president, said the octagon matches Trump's political style. If anybody hits him, he's going to hit you twice, McCarthy said. Trump drafted UFC and World Wrestling Entertainment leaders into his administration. Linda McMahon, WWE's former CEO, is now Trump's education secretary. Trump communications director Steve Chung is a former UFC spokesman. FBI director Kash Patel announced the agency was bringing UFC fighters to offer an instruction seminar at the FBI Special Agent Academy. An entertainer before he became president, Trump prizes showmanship and has long cultivated an image of strength. He staged a massive military parade in Washington, D.C. on his birthday last year. Soldiers in uniform will be in the crowd at the White House UFC fight, and the Pentagon has said they must be in good shape. The president displayed a UFC championship belt at his desk in the Oval Office recently as fighters stood behind him to hype the event. The UFC event is an attempt to project masculinity and strength, said University of Virginia political science professor Larry Sabato. Trump didn't serve in the military, receiving multiple draft deferments during the Vietnam War. I'm convinced a lot of things go back to the fact that he's a multiple draft evader, Sabato said. Fueled by testosterone, Trump's aggressive approach has twice delivered him the presidency while also roiling the country as he blows past established norms, tests legal boundaries, and ruthlessly attacks opponents. The president's instinct was to go for the jugular was on display in his first campaign when he was written off early on as an entertainer but found success with brutal takedowns. He tagged rivals with nicknames such as Low Energy Jeb, Lion Ted, Little Marco, and Crooked Hillary. White was there by his side from the beginning, the fight promoter championing his fighter. Taking the stage at the Republican National Convention in Cleveland in 2016, White declared, "I know fighters. Ladies and gentlemen, Donald Trump is a fighter, and I know he will fight for this country." During his 11-year run atop American politics, Trump has clashed with everyone from the Pope to the family of a fallen soldier. He even celebrated the death of former special counsel Robert Mueller, who investigated Russian ties to Trump's 2016 campaign. He never misses the opportunity to push the sword in all the way, Sabato, the political scientist, said. Sean Spicer, who has a tumultuous stint as White House press secretary before resigning 6 months into Trump's first term, said combativeness is central to Trump's brand of politics. Associating with UFC adds to that smash-mouth image and may have helped Trump make friends with the sport's largely younger male audience, a group that powered his 2024 victory. Trump won 56% of male voters aged 18 to 29 in the 2024 election, up from 41% in 2020, according to an analysis of exit polling by the Center for Information and Research on Civic Learning and Engagement at Tufts University. A big part of the reason that Trump won was testosterone. NYU professor Scott Galloway said on his podcast, Raging Moderates, "The president has sparked intense backlash in his second term as his bulldozer approach carries over into policymaking. For some, the White House UFC fight is symbolic of a president who doesn't play by any rules. Norms and standards don't matter anymore. Since returning to office, Trump has shaken the American political system with a series of contentious moves, overhauling federal agencies, levying steep tariffs, instituting mass deportations, deploying the National Guard in the streets of major cities, and launching military campaigns abroad. He often bypasses Congress and blows past guardrails. The actions thrill the president's MAGA base, but have been controversial, with Democrats calling Trump an authoritarian. Then there were his efforts to rename the Kennedy Center, the demolition of the East Wing for a ballroom, and banners with his likeness hung on government buildings. Some critics view gladiatorial displays of violence as inappropriate for a historic anniversary and complain that the spectacle hits a discordant note amid war in Iran and rising prices. Could he be more out of touch? California Senator Adam Schiff wrote up Trump on X. Trump can walk and chew gum at the same time as he hosts the fight while working tirelessly on behalf of the American people to lower costs for everyday citizens, White House spokesman Davis Engel said. On an episode of the podcast Raging Moderates, commentator Jessica Tarlow called it gross and assigned Trump views the White House as just another casino. But Galloway, the co-host, said displaying performative masculinity at the White House was politically smart for Trump. The UFC fight is part and parcel of everything else, that he's decided that norms and standards don't matter anymore, said Edward Lengel, chief historian of the White House Historical Association from 2016 to 2018. President Theodore Roosevelt built a tennis court at the White House. Barack Obama turned it into a basketball court. Jimmy Carter invited Peggy Fleming to skate at the White House. What Trump's doing is unprecedented, Lengel said. Lengel, a self-described conservative whose father was a boxer, said he sees nothing wrong with mixed martial arts fighting. However, it doesn't belong at the White House, he said. Organizers and fighters have tried to downplay the political backdrop and instead to link it to America's fighting spirit. Whether you like Trump or not, this is about the 250th birthday of America, White said. Kyle Daukus, a participant, said he hopes the event draws new viewers to the sport who will look beyond its brutal nature and see its diverse roots in martial arts. That includes disciplines such as Brazilian jiu-jitsu, kickboxing, wrestling, and judo. I'm not here to kind of push any of my political views or anything like that. I'm just here to go out there and fight, Daukus said. Buckle up. However people feel about the event, it's certain to be a major spectacle. UFC executive Craig Bussari, who is overseeing production, said the idea to place a UFC octagon that typically weighs 25,000 pounds, along with stands on the sloping south lawn, initially made his head spin. Every worker had to go through Secret Service background checks, so did the fighters. You can't pick a more logistically challenging location to put on any event, he said. They designed a roughly 90-foot tall claw built in Belgium to arch over the octagon for lighting and visibility. Trump's daughter Ivanka was involved in the planning, White said, and First Lady Melania Trump limited work hours because her bedroom is like right there. The grounds and lawns will be restored when the fight is over. The UFC has said it, not taxpayers, is fully funding the event and does not expect a profit, but it will get a huge promotional boost. The president's May financial disclosure reported that his trust purchased between $15,001 and $50,000 worth of stock in TKO Group Holdings, Inc., the parent company of UFC, in March. Vice President J.D. Vance told reporters that Trump doesn't make his own trades. Security will include uniformed officers, specialized police units, military support teams with intelligence and counter-surveillance capabilities, plainclothes federal agents, and tactical response teams, said Andrew Guglielmi, the Secret Service communications chief. Trump has spent weeks publicizing the event, and the White House is touting it on social media. The White House, in a post on X, adopted the ringside announcer's language of the fight style Trump has wrapped himself in. Buckle up, the post said. It's about to go down. Hoover Dam removes American flag weeks before USA's 250th. Greta Cross, USA Today. The large American flag at the Hoover Dam, hung for America 250, has been temporarily removed for repairs. The 150-foot by 300-foot American flag that hangs on the south-facing side of the dam was removed the evening of Tuesday, June 9th, according to the Bureau of Reclamation. The flag needs repairs due to a large rip along the red and white stripe section. Despite the lowering of the flag, the patriotic lighting display held at the dam each evening will continue through July 4th. A large red, white, and blue LED display illuminates the dam's south-facing side in celebration of America 250. When will the American flag return to Hoover Dam? As of June 10th, the Bureau of Reclamation did not have an estimate for when the repairs would be complete. Internet response to removal of American flag at Hoover Dam. Largely, the removal of the American flag has received responses of support, with many looking forward to the flag's return. Where's Betsy Ross when you need her? One Facebook user commented on the Hoover Dam's post about the flag's removal, referencing the woman who designed the American flag. Others asked what it would take to paint an American flag on the dam's south-facing side for a permanent installation. Phil Mickelson accused of inappropriate conduct at private golf course. Scooby Axon, USA Today. Golfer Phil Mickelson, a six-time major winner, was removed as a member of a San Diego area golf club after being accused of inappropriate contact earlier this year, according to a report from Golf Digest. According to the report, Mickelson had approached an unidentified female employee of Farms Golf Club in Rancho Santa Fe, California, when he allegedly made non-consensual and inappropriate physical contact with her. After she rejected him, she made a report of the incident to her bosses. Club officials then confronted Mickelson with the accusation while he was playing a round of golf and told him to leave the club immediately. The Farms Golf Club is committed to maintaining a golf club environment that is safe, respectful, and reflects the highest standards of conduct. All members are required to adhere to our code of conduct, and any allegations of misconduct are taken seriously. Following a staff member report of member misconduct, the club provided immediate and ongoing support to the staff member, conducted a thorough independent investigation of the incident, and took decisive action. This individual is no longer a member of the Farms Golf Club, the golf club said in a statement to Golf Digest. The Farms conducts thorough reviews of all reported matters according to California law and takes appropriate action when warranted, consistent with our commitment to integrity, excellence, and accountability. To protect the safety and privacy of our staff and members, we are unable to speak further on this matter. We appreciate your understanding. Golf Digest said they contacted Mickelson on June 7th through his representative for a chance to respond. An attorney told the website the incident was squarely contradicted by objective video evidence. There's a great deal of misinformation circulating, and while Phil's full attention is devoted to a private family health matter, he has retained defamation counsel and is determined to hold accountable any publication or individual trafficking in speculation or false rumors, attorney Tom Clare said in a statement days later. The 55-year-old Mickelson announced earlier this year that he was stepping away from golf to attend to a private family health matter. Mickelson will not be at the U.S. Open at Shinnecock Hills Golf Club in Southampton, New York next week as his five-year exemption from winning the 2021 PGA Championship has expired. He would have needed an invitation from the United States Golf Association to compete at the tournament. What will JD and Usha Vance name their baby? It's up for debate. Francesca Chambers, USA Today, Washington. Vice President J.D. Vance said he and his wife, Usha, have yet to pick out a name for their fourth child, a baby boy who's due in July. We have not decided on the name yet, Vance, 41, told USA Today during a telephone interview tied to the release of his new book, Communion, which comes out June 16th. The as-yet-unnamed child will be the firstborn to a sitting vice president in modern American history. The couple has three young children already, Ewan, 9, Vivek, 6, and Mirabelle, 4. Vance told USA Today that he and his wife, Usha, 40, chose the names of all three very late and did not settle on names for two of the three children until the children were born. Usha and I have very different perspectives on what to name kids, and so we're always kind of debating names as we go into the delivery room, and then once we see the baby, that's usually when we decide, Vance said. So no baby name yet. We know it's a boy, that's all we know, and I'm sure we'll name the child by the time we have to put a name on a birth certificate, just like we always do. Usha Vance indicated in an interview last summer with the conservative podcast host Meghan McCain that she did not want to have additional children, but did not rule out a fourth one. Never say never, she said at the time. She and her husband announced they were expecting a fourth child in January of this year. Vance suggested in his soon-to-be-released memoir that his wife changed her mind about having more children after the death of their friend Charlie Kirk, following the young conservative activist's assassination last September. For years, I had asked Usha to have another baby, and for years she had told me she was done, especially now the public service has elevated us into the national spotlight, he wrote. But something changed for Usha, and not long after we buried my friend, she became pregnant with our fourth child, a boy. The excerpt from Communion appeared in the Wall Street Journal. Take your child to work day at the White House. In an interview with NBC News, Vance said he'd be bringing his older children with him to work while his wife takes time out of the public eye to bond with their newborn. The children enjoy visiting the White House, Vance told NBC, because they get to eat junk food and watch television. Speaking to USA Today about the arrangement, Vance said no one in the cabinet had offered to help him keep an eye on the older kids. Nobody's offered to babysit, but it's funny. Nobody minds when the kids are around either, he said. Vance said that a few weeks ago, when his wife wasn't feeling well, he brought one of the children with him to work. Everybody's very welcoming, he said.
1: Obviously, when you're the vice president, the only person who can really get mad at you is the president, Vance added. And so we'll definitely use that privilege quite a bit over the summer when we can bring the kids into the White House with me. U.S. Park Police investigate giant 8647 seen in grass on National Mall. Fernando Cervantes, USA Today. The numbers 8647 appeared in large scale on the grass of the National Mall on Thursday, June 11th, only days before President Donald Trump's birthday, prompting an investigation from the U.S. Park Police. According to Reuters, park officials said they responded to the National Mall at around 11:30 a.m. local time to see a tracing of the numbers 8647 on the grass of the west lawn of the mall. Photos taken by Reuters from the top of the Washington Monument clearly show the numbers 8 and 7, while the numbers 6 and 4 are more faintly visible. The cause of discoloration has not yet been determined, Park Police said in a statement to Reuters. Grass samples have been collected for testing. The investigation is ongoing. The incident comes as the National Mall is set to host events celebrating the 250th anniversary of U.S. independence, and only weeks before a 16-day Great American State Fair is set to take place at the mall. Another in a long list of incidents. The numbers 8647 have been at the center of controversy in recent months. Back in April, former FBI Director James Comey was indicted for a second time for a social media post he shared in 2025. In a since-deleted picture on Instagram, Comey posted the number 8647 formed by seashells on the beach. The post sparked outrage from members of the Trump administration at the time, who painted it as a veiled threat against Trump. Then a federal judge on June 1st granted the Washington, D.C. chapter of the American Civil Liberties Union's request for a restraining order in a free speech lawsuit against the National Park Service after the organization alleged a U.S. Park police officer asked a protester to take down an 8647 flag over concerns it suggested a threat against Trump. What does 8647 mean? The chain of numbers has been interpreted by some as saying to 86, number 47. Trump is the 47th president. According to Merriam-Webster, 86 is used as a colloquial term meaning to throw out, to get rid of, or to refuse service to. The origin of the term is debated, with one theory saying it came from when barkeeps threw disorderly guests out of a former New York bar called Chumley's, which was located at 86 Bedford Street. Another version cited in the book, The History and Stories of the Best Bars of New York, was that during Prohibition, police would call the bartenders at Chumley's to 86 their patrons out the 86 Bedford door so they wouldn't have to arrest them. Merriam-Webster said the term came from 1930s soda counter slang, meaning that an item was sold out, and may have originated from the term nicks, a phrase still used by waitstaff in restaurants and bars. Carnival cruises look affordable. What you actually get for your money. Nathan Diller, USA Today. When I boarded a Carnival Cruise Line ship in late May, my first stop was my muster station for a mandatory safety check-in. My second stop was the same as always, grabbing tacos on the Lido deck. Blue Iguana Cantina, one of several included venues on the cruise line ships, is my go-to for lunch and often breakfast when I sail with Carnival. I got two chicken tacos and hit the salsa bar to load them up with tomatoes, onions, cilantro, tomatillo salsa, and hot sauce. Those weren't the last tacos I had during my five-night cruise. The breakfast burritos are my favorite way to start mornings aboard, too. In fact, I ate almost entirely at included venues during the trip. From Guy's Burger Joint, created with Food Network star Guy Fieri, to the Lucky Bowl walk-up window with a rotating menu of rice noodle and veggie-based dishes, they were among the best complimentary eateries I visited at sea across nearly 15 cruise lines. Carnival has a budget-friendly reputation, often listing lower fares than its competitors without skimping on variety. There's a lot of Carnival that's included, such as the food in the main dining room, the entertainment, the pools. Sally French, travel expert and co-host of the Smart Travel podcast for NerdWallet, told USA Today, "If you don't drink much and can skip the specialty restaurants, the math is actually hard to beat. However, guests' final bill could end up being higher than the attractive sticker price. Here's what to know. What's included with a Carnival cruise? Like other mainstream cruise lines, Carnival offers many complimentary dining venues and activities, while others come with an extra charge. Carnival Sunrise, which can accommodate just under 3,000 guests, had at least 10 eateries included with the fare during my cruise. Some even pulled double duty. Cucina di Capitano, a specialty Italian restaurant that normally costs $24 for adults and $11 for kids 11 and under for dinner, though that varies on some ships, offered a complimentary noodle bar at lunch. Pizza del Capitano, which is included, also served bagels in the morning. Swirl's ice cream stations with soft serve and frozen yogurt were popular throughout the day. Drinks like water, regular coffee, tea, lemonade, and hot chocolate are included as well. On Sunrise, complimentary entertainment offerings included the kid-friendly Sousapalooza Parade, which saw characters like Thing 1 and Thing 2 march through Deck 5 alongside children and parents, and Soulbound, which followed a tortured love story between the Witch Queen and Soul Collector set to Stevie Wonder and Aretha Franklin covers. The cast voices were powerful, and the special effects were minimal but effective. Other carnival facilities like hot tubs, fitness centers, the Serenity Adult-Only Retreat, and kids' clubs are included, too. Are Carnival cruises cheaper than other lines? Carnival really sits at the value end of the mass market cruise ships, but in doing so, it's lowered the barrier to entry into cruising, French said. The itineraries skew short 3, 4, or 5 nights and lean hard on drive-to ports like Galveston, New Orleans, Jacksonville, and Mobile, which can help families avoid having to cover airfare, too. However, those savings can be offset by add-ons depending on passenger preferences. The Cheers drink package, which includes spirits, wines, and beer by the glass, soda, specialty coffee, and more, starts at $69.95 per person per day, for example. And if one guest in a stateroom buys the package, all others of legal age must do so as well. Carnival also offers cheaper Cheers Zero Proof and Bottomless Bubble soda packages, or drinks can be purchased a la carte. Specialty dining, Wi-Fi, and shore excursions can add up too. Most mainstream cruise lines have similar pricing structures, but French said a Carnival cruise may end up being the cheapest option once the totals are tallied. Not spending anything extra can also require discipline. The key note is that, sure, Carnival almost always shows the lowest advertised fares of any major line, but realize that it's rare that the total price you'll pay, she said. It's a very a la carte model where it's unlikely your total cost will be the unbeatable fare you think you got. Carnival told USA Today in an email that its strategy to operate from more U.S. home ports than any other cruise line has also underscored our strong value proposition, as more than half of the U.S. population can drive to a Carnival cruise in less than 5 hours. We offer more inclusive dining and entertainment options at no extra charge than any other cruise line, the cruise line added. How much do Carnival cruises cost? Cruise fares vary based on a number of factors such as departure date, voyage length, and more. However, sailings that visit the cruise line's newly revamped Bahamas destination, Relax Away, Half Moon Cay, currently start at $216 per person based on double occupancy, including taxes and fees, according to its website. As of June 10th, the cheapest fare available on any cruise was on $187 per person based on double occupancy for a 3-day voyage to the line's exclusive destination on Grand Bahama, Celebration Key, sailing round-ship trip from Miami aboard Carnival Conquest. French likened Carnival to a basic economy airfare or budget airline, which can be affordable but becomes more expensive after extras like seat assignments or checked bags are factored in. A lot of people choose Carnival, and budget airlines for that matter, because they're seduced by a low advertised price, French said. Just realize that it's unlikely to be that low. Do your research and find out what's included and what's not. Supreme Court blocks Alabama nitrogen gas execution of double murderer. Maureen Grope and Amanda Lee Myers, USA Today, Washington. The Supreme Court on June 11 said Alabama can't immediately excuse a death row inmate using a controversial method of nitrogen gas that a lower court said is likely unconstitutional. Alabama had argued in an emergency appeal that the suffering and distress caused by nitrogen gas does not violate the Eighth Amendment's ban against cruel and unusual punishment. In a brief and unsigned ruling, the court rejected the state's request that it allow the execution to proceed on Thursday, despite the lower court's decision. Alabama can still go through the regular appeals process, which will take time. Or the state can use another authorized execution method, including the electric chair or lethal injection. The Supreme Court has never found a method of execution to be unconstitutional. Three of the court's 6 conservatives, Justices Clarence Thomas, Samuel Alito, and Neil Gorsuch, said they would have allowed the execution of Jeffrey Lee to proceed as initially planned. Lee's attorneys had argued that by filing an emergency appeal, Alabama was asking the Supreme Court to make an irreversible life or death decision without the full review of the regular appeals process. Mr. Lee faces irreversible harm if executed by an unconstitutional method before appellate review concludes, his attorney told the Supreme Court, and the public interest lies in ensuring that executions comply with the Constitution. What is execution by nitrogen gas? Lee, who was convicted of a double murder during a pawn shop robbery in 1998, would have been the ninth person in the nation and the eighth from Alabama to be killed by nitrogen gas. Under the method, executioners strap an inmate to a gurney with chest and shoulder harnesses and attach a mask to his face. Ultra-high purity nitrogen gas flows into the mask, and that displaces breathable air until none is left. The inmate loses consciousness and dies. After a three-day bench trial this spring on the constitutionality of nitrogen gas, the first in the nation, a federal judge in Alabama found that the person being executed experiences severe air hunger and corresponding emotional distress, anxiety, physiological stress, and physical discomfort. But the judge said Lee's attorneys had not shown that the pain experience goes well beyond what's needed to cause death. Why did a court rule that execution was unconstitutional? The Atlanta-based 11th U.S. Circuit Court of Appeals disagreed. The court said the distress lasts for 1 to 3 minutes, a time frame that's intolerable under the Constitution. Such suffering, we believe, is over and above the mental distress that typically accompanies the knowledge of impending death by execution, the appeals court said. The American Thoracic Society told the Supreme Court in a filing that nitrogen gas executions cause intense, inhumane suffering and is considered too inhumane for euthanizing mice or dogs. The 11th Circuit's decision holding that execution by nitrogen hypoxia would be constitutionally intolerable aligns with the science, the group wrote. What execution method did Lee ask for? Both the district judge and the appeals court signed off on the alternative method of execution that Lee was required to choose when opposing nitrogen gas. A firing squad, the district judge ruled, produces a quick and painless death. Alabama argued that it can't quickly or easily turn to that method of execution. State officials said they would need time and resources, and even then may not be able to find enough expert marksmen willing to fire the guns. A method that rests on the availability of 5 trained executioners would risk a reliability problem like the one that led the state to adopt nitrogen hypoxia in the first place, Alabama Attorney General Steve Marshall wrote in his appeal to the Supreme Court. In May, Tennessee called off an execution after prison staff could not find a vein to administer lethal injection drugs. States have also had trouble getting the drugs, leading several to turn to nitrogen gas. What was Jeffrey Lee convicted of? On December 13, 1998, Lee walked into a pawn shop and shouted, "Give me your money," as 2 accomplices waited in a car, court records say. Within 6 seconds, Lee used a 12-gauge shotgun to shoot Jimmy Ellis, Elaine Thompson, and Helen King, court records and archived news reports show. Ellis and Thompson were killed while King survived the shooting, which drew national attention because Ellis was a noted Elvis impersonator at the time. A judge found Lee guilty of first-degree murder and in a 7-5 vote recommended that he be sentenced to life in prison without parole. But using override authority allowed under Alabama law, the judge in the case sentenced Lee to death. The fact that the jury in the case recommended life in prison, partly because Lee has mental disabilities, has drawn protests in recent weeks. New Hampshire Supreme Court overturns murder conviction and death of 5-year-old. Tyon Agoyan, USA Today. The New Hampshire Supreme Court has overturned the murder conviction of a man who was accused of killing his 5-year-old daughter in 2019, ruling June 11th that he did not receive a fair trial because key charges were inappropriately combined. Adam Montgomery, 36, was found guilty in February 2024 of second-degree murder in connection with the death of his daughter, Harmony Montgomery, whose body has never been recovered, USA Today previously reported. He was also convicted of second-degree assault, abuse of a corpse, falsifying physical evidence, and witness tampering. Montgomery was sentenced in May 2024 to 56 life years to life in prison, including a 45-year to life term for the second-degree murder conviction. Additional time was imposed consecutively for the other convictions. In a decision issued June 11th, the New Hampshire Supreme Court reversed the second-degree murder conviction, arguing that the murder and assault charges should have never been prosecuted together. The court upheld the other convictions but remanded the second-degree murder charge to a lower court for further proceedings. We conclude that under these circumstances, trying the second-degree assault and second-degree murder charges in a single trial jeopardized the defendant's right to a fair trial, the court ruled in the 15-page ruling. Despite the ruling, Montgomery will not be released from prison as his other convictions will stand. He will continue to serve his sentence on those charges as well as a separate 32.5-year sentence he was already serving on unrelated gun charges. We are disappointed by the court's decision to order a new trial in the second-degree murder charge, and we plan to pursue a retrial on that charge, the New Hampshire Department of Justice said in a statement to USA Today. Adam Montgomery remains convicted of multiple serious felonies arising from Harmony's death, as well as separate firearms offenses that were previously upheld on appeal. USA Today has reached out to Montgomery's attorney's office for comment. Harmony Montgomery was not reported missing for almost 2 years. Authorities believe Harmony was killed in Manchester, a city less than 20 miles south of the New Hampshire capital of Concord. The girl was last seen in 2019, but was not reported missing until late 2021, according to authorities. The New Hampshire Department of Justice previously reported that Harmony was last seen after being evicted with her family from a Manchester home the day before Thanksgiving. Investigators later determined that she was with her father and stepmother in the days following the eviction as the family lived out of vehicles and moved around the city. Authorities said the circumstances made it difficult to trace the girl's movements, but multiple witness accounts helped narrow the timeline of her disappearance. Witnesses told police they saw Harmony with the couple in the days after November 27, 2019. But by early December 2019, authorities said the child was no longer with them. At the time, authorities said the investigation had narrowed the window of Harmony's disappearance to approximately November 28th to December 10th, 2019. Months later, after an extensive investigation involving local, state, and federal agencies, authorities concluded that Harmony had been killed in Manchester in early December 2019. Her body has never been found, but investigators said biological evidence and other findings led them to determine she was murdered, according to the New Hampshire Department of Justice. Adam Montgomery accused of abusing his daughter. The Manchester Police Department arrested Montgomery in January 2022 in connection with his daughter's disappearance, and he was later charged in her death. Montgomery, who previously professed his innocence in court, did not attend his trial and was not present when jurors returned their verdict in 2024, USA Today previously reported. During the trial, prosecutors alleged that Montgomery beat his daughter to death, put her remains in bags and disposed of them, and abused his wife and pressured her to lie for him in court. At the time, prosecutors said Montgomery would not reveal where he hid Harmony's body. Harmony was an innocent 5-year-old. Hillsborough County Superior Court Judge Amy Messer told Montgomery during his sentencing hearing in May 2024, "You treated her in the worst of possible ways, both in her life and in her death." Taylor Swift makes surprise NBA Finals appearance with Haim sisters, Brian West and Kimmy Robinson, USA Today. "Hey, Taylor Swift, you look like Stevie Nicks." Fresh off a surprise performance at the Toy Story 5 premiere and hours before she is formally inducted into the Songwriters Hall of Fame, the pop star was spotted with some familiar faces at Game 4 of the NBA Finals. Swift arrived with friends and collaborators Elena and Esty Haim at Madison Square Garden as the New York Knicks hosted the San Antonio Spurs on Wednesday, June 10th. The trio wore some clever merchandise, blue and orange t-shirts with Knicks puns. Swift's shirt shouted out one of her musical inspirations as it read Stevie Nicks. Elena's shirt in the same style said Nickelback, while Esty's was emblazoned with Nicole Kidman. They greeted several fans as they made their way to their courtside seats and were seen jamming out to a remix of Pitbull's Hotel Room Service, Drinks in Hand, while seated next to Ben Stiller. Also sitting next to them was Broadway's newest star, Mariska Hargitay, whom Swifties would know as the inspiration for Swift's cat, Olivia Benson. Kylie Jenner and Timothy Chalamet, Jackie and Adam Sandler, Spike Lee, Jerry Seinfeld, and Chris Rock were among the other stars spotted at the game. The Madison Square Garden outing marked the singer's second high-profile NBA appearance in less than a month. In May, Swift and fiancé Travis Kelce attended Game 3 of the Eastern Conference Finals between the Cleveland Cavaliers and New York Knicks at Rocket Arena in Cleveland. Kelce, who grew up in nearby Cleveland Heights, was there supporting his hometown team as the Cavaliers attempted to rally in the series. During the game, Kelce drew cheers from fans after appearing on the arena's video board and chugging a beer, while Swift applauded from her courtside seat. Taylor Swift treks from Toy Story 5 premiere to Songwriters Hall of Fame. The basketball outing came less than 24 hours after Swift surprised fans at the premiere of Pixar's Toy Story 5 in Los Angeles. Though she does not voice a character in the film, Swift plays a major role in the movie's soundtrack with her country radio single, I Knew It, I Knew You. The singer had the cast and crew autograph her original VHS copy of Toy Story. Tom Hanks recounted the run-in to USA Today. It means the world to me to be a small part of the universe of these films, Swift told the screening audience, and Toy Story 5 is my favorite of all the Toy Story movies. I'm so happy to be a part of it. Swift is in New York City for the Songwriters Hall of Fame dinner, where she will become the youngest female songwriter ever elected. The 14-time Grammy winner joins a 2026 class that includes Gene Simmons and Paul Stanley of Kiss, Alanis Morissette, Kenny Loggins, Christopher Tricky Stewart, Terry Britton, and Graham Lyle, and Walter Afanasieff. For Swift, the recognition caps a career that's produced chart-topping albums across multiple genres and a catalog that includes songs such as Love Story, Blank Space, Anti-Hero, The Last Great American Dynasty, and All Too Well, 10-Minute Version. Those five tracks were among the songs she selected to represent her work during the Hall of Fame nomination process. John Davis of Coffee Time with John and Mama dies during live screen. Kimi Robinson, USA Today. John Davis, who posted daily videos cooking with his mother on their Coffee Time with John and Mama social media accounts, has died. He was 55. Davis died Wednesday, June 10th at his home in Jellico, Tennessee, according to his online obituary. A Campbell County Sheriff's Office deputy reported to a male who had stopped breathing, according to an incident report obtained by People, and Davis was pronounced dead at the scene. TMZ was first to report the news. USA Today has reached out to the Sheriff's Office and Davis's family for comment. Davis is survived by his mother, Frances Davis, who starred alongside him in their kitchen videos. The duo boasts 215,000 followers on Facebook and 8,000 subscribers on YouTube. According to social media posts, John Davis experienced a medical event during a June 10th live stream, which no longer appears on Coffee Time's social pages. Their last live stream together from June 9th, which remains public, showed the mother and son making a tomato parm dish with ranch dressing for dinner. NYC unveils $50 soccer jerseys for World Cup starting Friday. James Powell, USA Today. New York City will begin selling a limited run of $50 World Cup-themed soccer jerseys starting June 12th at 9 a.m. Eastern Time, offering fans a much cheaper alternative to official gear priced well into the hundreds. Mayor Zoran Mamdani said the 1,500 jerseys designed in Brooklyn and made locally are meant to give New Yorkers an affordable way to show city pride as the 2026 FIFA World Cup kicks off. The jerseys are part of a broader push that also included $50 ticket lotteries and free watch parties across the city. The jerseys come in three colorways, black and white, yellow and black, and orange and blue, and feature a soccer ball Big Apple hybrid badge on the left chest and a pigeon badge on the right. Each includes a New York City word mark on the front and 26 on the back. Jerseys represent more than just the team you support, Mamdani told GQ, which first reported the story. They're about pride in where you come from and who you are. With this limited run, we are offering New Yorkers an affordable jersey made for New Yorkers by New Yorkers. The jerseys were created by Brooklyn-based designer Arsh Razunin and produced by Mozzie Sports, a family-owned apparel company. All 1,500 were handmade at the company's factory in Brooklyn. The jerseys will be sold exclusively in person for roughly $50 at the NYC City store starting at 9 a.m. on June 12th, according to the outlet. By contrast, FIFA is selling limited edition city-themed jerseys on its website for $375. Adult jerseys for teams in the World Cup made by Adidas retail for up to $160, and a USA AeroFit authentic jersey made by Nike sells for $175. The jerseys are the latest effort by the city, helmed by an Arsenal supporter, to provide affordable options to celebrate the World Cup to its residents. New York City previously offered a lottery for $50 tickets to matches at MetLife Stadium and announced a watch party for the final on the Great Lawn in Central Park. City Hall's commitment to tackling the cost of living crisis isn't limited to making it easier to afford home or child care, Mamdani said at a May news conference. It extends to making it possible for every New Yorker to take part in the things that make us human. USA Today has reached out to the mayor's office, Razunadin, and Mozzie Sports for comment. Dwayne The Rock Johnson reveals really painful cancer scare. Edward Segarra, USA Today. Dwayne The Rock Johnson is the ultimate fighter, but even he has his weak moments. The Golden Globe nominator, actor, and professional wrestler opened up about his health, including a recent cancer scare, in an interview with Esquire magazine published Thursday, June 11th. Shortly before a press event for his upcoming film, Jumanji: Open World, Johnson said he discovered a lump on one of his testicles while taking a shower. "By the way, I'm fine," Johnson, 54, told the outlet. "But I didn't know that then, and that thing was really painful." Johnson said he kept his health concern on the down low, not even telling his wife and partner of nearly two decades, Lauren Hashian. "I didn't want to worry her before I knew if it was anything to even worry about," he said. Johnson said he later visited his doctor for an examination, was told the lump could be a case of epididymitis, which is an inflammation of the coiled tube at the back of the testicle, or epididymis, which carries sperm. But the doctor also acknowledged it could be a symptom of testicular cancer. The actor was instructed to get an ultrasound immediately after wrapping his Jumanji event. "So I had to live with that for those 24 hours, not knowing," Johnson recalled, later adding that he's okay now. "I had to be on all day joking around, making speeches." Johnson turned 54 on May 2nd. "As he navigates midlife, Johnson told Esquire that he's really reached this point in my life where I feel like I've worked hard to just be at peace. As dudes, as young men, teenagers, 20s, we're trying to find ourselves. Then in the 30s, that teenage bravado and confidence begin to wane," Johnson said. "You hit your 40s and you try to figure out who you are. Feels like you've got your job locked down. Hopefully you've got your family. But wait, who am I? What's my why? By the time I hit my fifth level, Johnson's 50s, I was working hard just to find what peace meant. Things in my world have become less presentational, less broadcasty, more I'm going to put in the work and I'll keep it as quiet as I can." Little House on the Prairie reboot unveils new Laura Ingalls. Taijuan Mormon, USA Today. A new Ingalls family has emerged. The Little House on the Prairie reboot is fast approaching, and Netflix has released the first trailer and new images from the first episodes. Central character Laura, half pint, Mary, Pa, and Ma will return to TV screens on July 9th. In the new photos, the family travels in a covered wagon and gathers around the campfire. The kids, Laura and Mary, frolic in the Kansas prairie and play in the lake, while parents Charles and Caroline settle up into homestead life. The dramatic new trailer, meanwhile, shows it's not all traveling bliss in the series, which starts with a nearly treacherous wagon crossing across a deceptively dangerous river, one of the many challenges depicted in the new streaming series. Netflix first announced in 2025 that the hit 70s series would be reimagined with a fresh adaptation that is part hopeful family drama, part epic survival tale, and part origin story of the American West. In March, the streamer announced it had already been renewed for a second season before the show's premiere. From writer and executive producer Rebecca Schonenstein, the reboot comes 50 years after the original series, which ran from 1974 to 1983, and the original book series by Laura Ingalls Wilder, published between 1932 and 1943. The original show famously starred Melissa Gilbert as Laura Ingalls, Melissa Sue Anderson as Mary Ingalls, Karen Grassi as Carolyn Ma Ingalls, and co-director Michael Landon as Charles Pa Ingalls. Little House on the Prairie cast: Alice Helsley as Laura Ingalls, Skywalker Hughes as Mary Ingalls, Luke Bracey as Charles Pa Ingalls, Crosby Fitzgerald as Carolyn Ma Ingalls, Warren Christie as John Edwards, Jocko Sims as Dr. Tan, Miguin Fairbrother as Mitchell, Ren Zawanim Gotts as Good Eagle, Alyssa Wapatanathak, Wapanathak as White Son. Little House on the Prairie reboot release date. The Little House on the Prairie reboot will premiere on Netflix July 9, 2026. Trump appeals to keep name on Kennedy Center as judge's deadline nears. Michael Loria, USA Today. The Trump administration is moving to keep the president's name atop the John F. Kennedy Center for the Performing Arts after a judge ordered staff to take it down by June 12th. Lawyers for President Donald Trump filed a notice of appeal on June 11th, aiming to overturn U.S. District Court Judge Christopher Cooper's May 29th order that Trump's name be removed from the Kennedy Center's title within 14 days. The judge ruled the president's name was added to the center illegally. The move to appeal was directed by the Kennedy Center's board, according to reports by the New York Times and the Associated Press, citing people familiar with the board's actions. Cooper also ordered other signage with Trump's name be removed and ordered the president's name be stripped from all official materials. Trump's move to appeal Cooper's order comes a day shy of the judge's deadline for removal of his name from the venue. USA Today has reached out to the White House for comment. Cooper's ruling had drawn crowds to the building located on the banks of the Potomac River, hoping to see Trump's name get taken down from the facade. The judge's ruling came in response to a lawsuit brought by Democratic U.S. Representative Joyce Beatty of Ohio, a member of the Kennedy Center's board. Beatty challenged Trump's name being added to the iconic Washington, D.C. building after the center's board voted in December to rename the Kennedy Center the Trump Kennedy Center. In less than 24 hours, the action was followed with new signage on the building's exterior that reads, "The Donald J. Trump and the John F. Kennedy Memorial Center for the Performing Arts." Cooper, an appointee of former President Barack Obama, said the Kennedy Center's Board of Trustees, made up of primarily Trump loyalists, violated the 1964 federal law that created the center to honor the 35th president, arguing the statute makes clear the Kennedy Center must be named for and is meant to honor President Kennedy alone. Former NFL player Darren Lee indicted on first-degree murder charge. Jacob Kamaker, USA Today. Former NFL linebacker Darren Lee has been indicted on a first-degree murder charge in the death of his girlfriend. The indictment was returned June 9th by a grand jury in Hamilton County, Tennessee. It came after prosecutors dismissed a tampering with evidence charge, as Hamilton County District Attorney Cody Womp explained. "The state dismissed the tampering with evidence charge," Womp told WTVC. "We will focus solely on the murder." Prosecutors are pursuing a first-degree murder conviction, which could result in life sentences if Lee is found guilty. A decision on whether to pursue the death penalty will be made in the coming weeks. Lee stands accused of killing his partner, who was found dead in a rented home in Oltewah, Tennessee, east of Chattanooga. First responders attempted life-saving measures on the female victim upon arriving at the scene, but were unsuccessful. Lee was identified as a suspect and was taken into custody. He was denied bond after Detective Brian Lockhart testified in February that Lee was in the rented home when the sheriff's office deputies arrived and that his girlfriend likely fell in the shower due to her narcolepsy. Investigators said the evidence did not match Lee's description. Lockhart testified an autopsy showed Lee's girlfriend suffered severe injuries, including severe brain trauma, a broken neck, bruising across her body, a large bite mark on her shoulder and thigh, stab wounds to her legs, and significant facial trauma. Detectives also found cleaning supplies, including bleach wipes and a spray bottle, in the Oulatawa residence. That's what led to the initial tampering with evidence charge, which was later dropped. According to WTVC, prosecutors presented evidence including body camera footage, testimony from investigators, and evidence recovered from electronic devices during a preliminary hearing. Prosecutors also accused Lee of asking ChatGPT, an artificial intelligence AI chatbot, for medical advice without calling the police per ESPN. That included a question about whether a fall could cause bruising around the eyes and two stabby-looking wounds. Lee remains in the Hamilton County Jail and is being held without bond, according to court records. The 31-year-old is next due to appear in court on June 17th. I'm Mickey Vandeleau, and this has been USA Today. I'll see you next week.
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3: Good morning. Early this morning, look for partly cloudy skies and a low around 67. Later today, expect moderate rain and a high around 87. Saturday night, look for partly cloudy skies and a low around 67. Sunday, there is a slight chance of rain with a high near 72. Sunday night, expect clear skies with a low near 63. Monday, look for partly cloudy skies with a high near 77. Get your weather every hour right here on Mind's Eye Radio, your virtual newsstand.
4: In Belleville and O'Fallon and Fairview Heights, it's clear and 67 degrees.
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0: 14th, City SC hosts the Vancouver Whitecaps FC. Game time is at 7:30 p.m. On Wednesday, October 28th, the Portland Timbers come to town. Game time is at 7:30 p.m. And in our last audio-described game of the season, on Saturday, October 31st, City SC hosts San Diego FC. Kickoff is at 2 p.m. For the full list of events and links to purchase tickets, visit our calendar at bit.ly/upcoming-ad-events.
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7: Hello and welcome. I'm Bill Farrell, and I'll be reading today from the St. Louis Post-Dispatch. Here's the first story. A Collinsville teen has been detained by the Immigration and Customs Enforcement agents and is being sent to Texas to await deportation, a family friend and area officials say. U.S. Representative Nikki Budzinski said her office is now trying to gather information about the detainment of Jesus Alexis Cruz, age 16. Our team is in contact with those close to the individuals and is working to gather additional information about their situation, Budzinski said in a statement. Cruz and two other teens, Hector Cruz Sanchez, age 19, and Jonathan Godoy, age 19, were arrested at a traffic stop Tuesday morning near the Christian County town of Morrisonville, Illinois, about 80 miles northeast of the St. Louis area and 35 miles south of Springfield. Sergeant Tony Telford, an investigator with the Christian County Sheriff's Department, said his department has determined that the three teens were stopped by the Morrisonville Police Department on a traffic violation. Morrisonville Police did not respond to a request for comment. At some point, a tow order was placed on the vehicle and the teens were driven to a convenience store. While at the store, Telford said, an ICE agent who had been at the nearby Taylorville Correctional Center encountered the teens. Telford said his department did not take anyone into custody, but a Christian County deputy was on the scene in case any backup was needed. The information about Cruz's arrest came from Anna Marie Bell, a community organizer and activist who's also the Democratic Committee person for Edwardsville's 11th Precinct, according to Madison County records. Bell told the Post-Dispatch that she was a friend of the Cruz family and was contacted by members of the family shortly after the arrest Tuesday. The three teens were in the Morrisonville area for work, Bell said, adding that

She had no other details about their travels. Saying the family feared retribution, Bell declined to be more specific about details involving the family, including where Cruz lived in the Collinsville area or if he had attended schools there. Bell said that an aunt and uncle, which she described as documented, tried to pick up Cruz from custody, but that authorities would not release Cruz to them. Bell also said Cruz's aunt and uncle have not been provided names, contact information, or details about who supposedly is transporting Cruz to a detention facility in Texas. Wednesday morning, a spokesperson from Buzinski's office said the office had not gained any new information since Tuesday night. In her statement, Buzinski said she plans to use every oversight tool available to demand transparency and seek answers. A press release on the arrest was sent Tuesday by David Vitoff of Edwardsville. Vitoff's social media lists a link to the Highland Square protesters, whose Facebook page contained a copy of the press release sent by Vitoff to area media. Vitoff said he has received no new information since Tuesday and referred calls to Bell. The incident appears to be the second recent situation in which an area resident has been detained by ICE agents. Last week, U.S. Representative Wesley Bell of St. Louis visited Bonarje Flores Bravo at a detention center in Louisiana before he was deported to Nicaragua. Flores, age 53, has worked with his wife, Alba Matamoro, for 2 years as custodians at the Maplewood Richmond Heights School District's Early Childhood Center. The couple fled violence and political persecution in Nicaragua in 2022. They were working legally after requesting asylum, according to school officials and immigration paperwork. Last month, Flores went to a routine immigration check-in appointment in downtown St. Louis, was detained by ICE agents, and transferred to the jail in Louisiana. A few hundred teachers, students, and families from the Maplewood Richmond Heights district rallied last week outside a downtown federal building. In the past, people legally could live and work in the United States while awaiting for an asylum determination by an immigration judge. Under President Trump's administration, many people with pending asylum claims have been arrested and typically been given a choice of staying incarcerated indefinitely while awaiting a judge's ruling or leaving the country. According to our next story in the Post-Dispatch, the Francis Howell School District failed to adequately vet a Kansas educator hired as superintendent last year, leading to a $230,000 agreement for him to leave the district before he ever started work, according to the state auditor. An investigative report released Wednesday by Auditor Scott Fitzpatrick said there were clear warning signs before the district board hired former superintendent Mike Dominguez. No references from his most recent employer, a resignation from his last position, typos in his application. The enormous amount of money paid out to a man who never worked a day for the district certainly raised a lot of questions for taxpayers and numerous red flags for my office, Fitzpatrick said in a statement on Wednesday. Fitzpatrick's report comes 10 months after the district school board inked a deal with Dominguez on July 31st, which provided Dominguez a lump sum of $229,166.67 in exchange for his agreement to resign. The report provides the most detailed insight yet into why the district agreed to settle with him in closed-door negotiations last year. Dominguez did not respond to requests for comment on the report. Frances Howell's attorney, in her response to the report, wrote that the district disagreed with the auditor's conclusion, calling it speculative. While the auditor may question the reasoning for the board's decision, it was within the board's purview and discretion to enter into an agreement that it felt was in the best academic and financial interest of the district. Attorney Margaret Hesse wrote, "The board stands by this unanimous decision.
On Wednesday, the district added that while the auditor did not find any legal wrongdoings or violations of board policy, it has proactively implemented several changes related to superintendent contracts. We have strong leadership in place and are focused on the future, the district said in a statement sent by Jennifer Joles, the district's chief communications officer. Dominguez was intended to replace Kenneth Rompos, who left Francis Howe to lead Kirkwood School District at the end of last school year. 4 days before Dominguez's July 1st start date, district officials announced he wouldn't begin work as planned due to unforeseen circumstances. The board approved his resignation and separation agreement about a month later with unanimous votes. The $230,000 payment was an addition to a month Dominguez was on leave with pay, bringing his total payout from Francis Howe to $250,000. The agreement gagged Francis Howe officials from explaining Dominguez's departure. It stated that if asked about any employment dispute involving Dominguez, district employees and board members agreed to respond. Dr. Dominguez resigned from the Francis Howe School District effective on July 31, 2025. I cannot comment further on a confidential personnel matter. Fitz said in August he would investigate Dominguez's departure. The report, according to a copy shared with the Post-Dispatch, said board members became aware of a social media post in May 2025, 2 months after the board voted to hire him, that detailed concerns about him. The report does not describe the post, but it said after that, Francis Howe opened an investigation into Dominguez. During the investigation, officials learned the board of Dominguez's previous district held several closed sessions meaning to discuss personnel matters without Dominguez in attendance, the auditor said. Legal counsel for the district told the auditor's office that the board believed Dominguez's performance was discussed at those meetings. Dominguez provided the Francis Howe board with responses to its concerns, references from the Kansas district, and denied misrepresenting himself during the hiring process, the auditor said. He argued in a closed meeting with the school board in July that it lacked sufficient evidence to terminate his contract and threatened legal action. The auditor's report framed the settlement with Dominguez as a cutting of losses. The board weighed the cost of lengthy termination proceedings or defending the district in litigation, which could have left the district on the hook for damages. But the auditor argued Francis Howe could have avoided it all. The district should have identified red flags about Dominguez before officials hired him, the auditor said, including several typographical errors in Dominguez's application. The auditor also said the board did not question why Dominguez initially chose not to list any references from his previous district in Garden City, Kansas, which he led from June 2022 to May 2025. The board also did not know of or question Dominguez's resignation from his previous district a year before, according to the auditor. The auditor was also critical of the search firm that aided Francis Howe in its superintendent search, but stopped short of accusing it of misconduct. Francis Howe did not use a competitive formal process to select the search firm, the auditor said. Board policy does not require competitive bids for professional services, and the board feared quality candidates would get hired elsewhere if the district took the time to bid out the contract. The chosen firm, Chicago area consultant firm School Exec Connect, did not identify potential concerns with Dominguez. Background checks did not reveal any issues, the auditor said. The board, according to the auditor, said the search firm did only a cursory social media search and did not identify that Dominguez's former school district did not extend his contract. School Exec Connect has conducted several other searches in the St. Louis area, including the search that resulted in Dominguez's predecessor's move to Kirkwood. Kevin O'Mara, president of School Exec Connect, did not respond to a request for comment.
The majority of board members who approved Dominguez's hire no longer serve on the board. They include former President Adam Bertrand, former Vice President Randy Cook, directors Mark Ponder and Ron Harmon, Steve Blair, and Carolee Owens also approved Dominguez and still hold seats. Former Treasurer Jane Puskar was the lone dissenter. She lost a re-election bid in April. The district named former Deputy Superintendent Mark Delaney as Francis Howell's permanent leader in December. In other news from the St. Louis Post-Dispatch's front page, a major transmission project that would cross the St. Louis area and enhance the region's access to cheap electricity has prompted concerns from some residents who question the route's proposed placement in flood-prone and sensitive areas. The more than 130-mile, $881 million Eastern Missouri Grid Transformation Project, which largely replaces older lines, would stretch along the edge of northeast Missouri from near the Iowa border to St. Louis. Power utility Ameren said that the vast majority of the lines will be rebuilt along existing corridors, although some sections could be built on new routes. The proposed route for the transmission line and a new substation includes some low-lying areas, and that raises alarms for local residents over flooding, effects on wildlife, and the potential for water contamination. "It seems like there's so many better places to build this," said Dave Dwiggins, who lives in St. Charles County on 55 acres that has flooded so much, it's at times been reachable only by boat for weeks on end. The proposed power line marks the southernmost project in a network of transmission upgrades across much of the upper Midwest by the regional grid manager, the Mid-Continent Independent System Operator, or MISO. "The line is targeted to begin operation in 2032, Ameren said, but before construction can begin in 2028, the project will first need to have its route finalized and secure approval from state utility regulators. In response to the flood concerns, Ameren said in an email that while building in those types of low-lying areas does require additional levels of planning and investment, Ameren has a long track record of safely and reliably constructing, operating, and maintaining transmission lines in those settings. And while the route's new sections have been among the most contentious issues, planners have worked to trim those some, from 19 miles in March to up to 11 now in St. Charles County," the utility said. "We whittled it down," said Jim Jontry, Ameren's lead project manager for the line. The transmission line redo would swap out miles of existing lines on old wooden and steel structures, often H-frames, with new steel monopoles capable of carrying more power. The new poles could be 80 to 199 feet tall, bigger than the 55 to 190-foot structures currently along the route. They could also reduce the project's footprint on the ground since they could be placed further apart, Ameren said. The project stands to ease congestion on existing transmission lines and bring in more power from other areas especially an abundance of cheap wind energy from places like Iowa and other blustery reaches of MISO's Midwestern territory. Right now, as in many parts of the MISO grid, the St. Louis metro region has congested transmission lines, so they're at their capacity, and lower-cost electricity from renewables cannot get through to reach those customers, said James Gignac, the Midwest Policy Director for Climate and Energy Programs with the Union of Concerned Scientists. He calls the project part of a really important initiative that stands to deliver long-term benefits through improving the grid's ability to move power over long distances. "With a stronger regional grid overall, the power can flow more easily in different directions," Gignac said. "So when we have extreme weather events or power plant outages,
The system is better able to move electricity from one place to another. The project also stands to lower

electricity system costs by an average of $2.08 per megawatt hour, Ms. Miso said. Ameren said that it's not immediately clear how the net financial impact could be reflected in customers' bills. And because benefits from the suite of transmission projects stand to be felt across the region, the cost will not be shouldered solely by Ameren customers. Some of the pushback has come from groups like Great Rivers Habitat Alliance, which aims to prevent the project from negatively affecting the 100-year floodplain and wildlife habitat that skirts between the project route and the nearby Mississippi River. The group says the bulk of the planned route seems all right. There's a couple of lines that we still don't like, said Mike Chuckett, the Great Rivers Executive Director. Anything east of Highway 79 is kind of our line in the sand. The local floodplain is a magnet for millions and millions of migratory birds that pass through, including large species like swans, geese, and ducks, he said. There's a real hazard for a bird collision with those lines, Chuckett said. We want to try to minimize that as much as we can. Those tasked with routing the line generally agree, saying that advocacy from hunting clubs and concerns around potential construction in swampy parts of the floodplain led portions of earlier route plans to get scrapped. That's why we dropped those, said Andrew Burke, a routing lead for WSP, the consulting group hired by Ameren to plot the project's course. Dwiggins, the St. Charles County resident, said that part of the line that would pass near his family's home near Orchard Farm and accompanying plans for a nearby substation where Ameren has already acquired land should be redirected to higher ground, to the west. We all know that floods happen, said Sonia Dwiggins, his wife. Look at the history of what has gone on in this area. It's not a good fit for Ameren. She's especially opposed to any work that could build the ground up and threaten to make floodwater spread out even more. The potential construction of a substation on a nearby plot of land also makes the Dwigginses and Doug Bauer, another nearby resident, uneasy. They voiced some lingering mistrusts and nervousness about potential impacts to the local water supply and to their shallow wells, given nearby contamination issues in St. Charles that have been linked to long-ago leakages of chemicals at an Ameren substation. Ameren has a horrible track record of polluting groundwater, said Bauer, whose father used to work for the utility. And given the way groundwater moves through the soil, if further instances of contamination happen, that's like a Pandora's box, he added. For more than a decade, Ameren has been doing work to address groundwater contamination in St. Charles. In early 2023, the EPA identified the utility's Huster Road substation as a cause of contamination in one of the city's well fields and told the company to take additional steps. The city filed a lawsuit against the company later that year, seeking millions in reimbursement and damages. We are actively remediating the last known areas of impact at the Huster substation and are currently projected to complete that project by the end of the summer or early fall, said Greg Geisman, Ameren's Missouri Director of Environmental Services, said in an emailed statement. Rigorous monitoring ensures there's no risk to landowners and residents. Transmission planning is notoriously prone to snags and delays, even before construction begins on a project. With other regional examples like the proposed but long-stalled Grain Belt Express, standing has cautionary tales about the uncertainty that can stretch on for years. But experts said this line might have a smoother path forward. It stands to deliver benefits at a time when the prospect of rising electricity demand driven by voracious mushrooming users like data centers has brought added attention and urgency to questions about the power grid's ability to withstand strains. And the project's orientation, largely overlapping with existing power lines, reduces the need for contentious steps like acquiring new easements. Because MISO and the transmission utilities are trying to maximize use
of existing transmission corridors, these projects are able to be approved more quickly than another type of project that's mostly new right away, said Gignac with the Union of Concerned Scientists. The project's planners aim to find the best way to keep its impacts near a minimum and then present their case to the state for approval. Ameren plans to submit its proposed final route to Missouri Public Service Commission regulators later this year. Still, some degree of disruption will be inevitable, Burke said. We know there's going to be impacts no matter what route we select, he said. In news from Jefferson City, Missouri, the state's top financial officer says Missouri lawmakers failed to address a looming budget disaster that could result in drastic cuts to services within the next 2 years. In a report issued Wednesday, Auditor Scott Fitzpatrick said it is imperative that Governor Mike Keogh use his veto pen this month to slash millions of dollars in proposed funding to address a fiscal cliff facing the state. The numbers are right there in black and white, and unfortunately, lots of red, and they show a trend of deficit spending that cannot be sustained and that continues to jeopardize our state's financial health, Fitzpatrick said. According to the report, the Republican-led House and Senate approved a $50 billion spending plan for the fiscal year beginning July 1st that will result in deficit spending of over $1.7 billion. That gap will be covered this coming year with surplus funds built up by a flood of pandemic-era emergency federal aid. Fitzpatrick projects the surplus to fall from a high of nearly $6 billion in 2023 to an estimated $600 million at the end of the next fiscal year, with the balance being erased by 2028, requiring the need for spending reductions under the current financial trajectory. He said Keogh, a Republican, should begin slashing the budget now to avoid significant reductions the following year. As someone who has served as chairman of the House Budget Committee, I know making spending cuts can be difficult and even painful. But if we can make a responsible, proactive course correction for our budget today, these cuts will be far less painful than the ones that will be necessary in the near future, said Fitzpatrick, a Republican who's running for re-election in November. He's likely to face Democrat Quentin Wilson, a former Missouri Department of Revenue director and state commissioner of higher education. The report is a follow-up to a warning Fitzpatrick issued in December before lawmakers began the budgeting process. At the time, he said the General Assembly should craft a spending plan that addresses the state's financial challenges. Instead, lawmakers sent Keogh a blueprint that increases spending by about $66 million, potentially forcing Keogh to wield his line item veto power to cut programs and projects. Keogh spokeswoman Gabby Picard said a review of the budget is underway. The governor is expected to announce his budget actions within the next 3 weeks. Following final passage of the budget in early May, House Budget Committee Chairman Dirk Deaton, a Republican from Seneca, said the overall spending plan does not begin to address the dwindling surplus and slower revenue growth. It's a budget that starts to take a critical look at making sure that the Missouri state government is living within its means, just like Missouri citizens have to do around a kitchen table, Deaton said. Last year, Keogh issued 208 line item vetoes and 32 expenditure restrictions in response to the budget sent to him by lawmakers. Governor Keogh appreciates the support of Auditor Fitzpatrick and joins him in recognizing that these steps will again be necessary to reduce spending and prepare for the difficult budget years ahead, Picard said. This time around, however, the governor's actions will come as he's asking voters to approve his plan to eliminate the income tax, which is the largest source of revenue for the state.
Under a question on the August 4th ballot, voters will be asked to approve a plan calling for lawmakers to raise sales and service taxes to replace the income tax over a five-year period. Kehoe says the plan will boost the state's economy by luring businesses and individuals to the state. Opponents said it will hurt lower-income wage earners who must spend a higher percentage of their paychecks on everyday items that would be taxed at a higher rate under the proposal. Fitzpatrick, in his report, said the situation could worsen if the economy stumbles or programs like Medicaid grow faster than anticipated. Missouri's budget is broken, Fitzpatrick said. Expenditures must be brought down to the level of ongoing revenue. Representative Betsy Fogel, a Democrat from Springfield, who's the ranking minority member on the House Budget Committee, agreed with Fitzpatrick that the budget is broken. But, she added, whose fault is that? One party has complete and unchecked power in the state. I would argue it's time for a different leadership in Jefferson City that's focused on a responsible budget. In other regional news, the Martin Luther King Bridge spanning the Mississippi River is targeted to be replaced, regional officials said at a riverfront event Wednesday. The yet-to-be-funded $629 million project would upgrade the structure that extends from Laclede's Landing to East St. Louis, just north of Eads Bridge. The replacement effort was mentioned in a discussion of Missouri and Illinois transportation officials and an accompanying report from the St. Louis Regional Freightway that identified a wide range of priority projects being pursued in the region as part of its annual Freight Week STL event. Opened in 1951, the bridge is in a deteriorated condition and has restrictions on the size of freight that can be safely trucked across it, the Freightway report said. The bridge replacement is the most expensive project in the concept development or planning stages, where projects are currently unfunded. At this stage, a timeline for the replacement work is not clear, although the Freightway report said that the Illinois Department of Transportation's budget includes $10 million for preliminary engineering through 2030. Although the Illinois Department of Transportation is the lead agency for the project, cost will be shared equally by Illinois and Missouri, the report said. Kerry Nelson, an engineer for the Illinois Department of Transportation, said that funding arrangement is typical for a border bridge between two states. She added that a range of alternatives will be examined for what the replacement work would entail. It's common for similar urban bridge replacement projects to take 15 years for completion, Nelson said. That's a good ballpark figure, she said. It could be faster, but I like to manage expectations. That could be realistic. The 4,000-foot bridge currently supports three lanes of traffic, one westbound and two eastbound. It provides connection to both Interstate 55 and Interstate 64 from Illinois into downtown St. Louis. The bridge's average traffic is 2,300 westbound vehicles and 4,500 eastbound vehicles per day. The structure provides important river crossing redundancy, according to the Freightway report. If one bridge has an incident or is under construction, the system of bridges work together to move motorists and freight through the region, it said, adding that traffic on the Martin Luther King Bridge spikes significantly whenever those situations occur. Our next story comes from St. Charles, where a state representative candidate in West Central St. Charles County can remain on the ballot after a judge here rejected another candidate's effort to have him removed. Presiding Judge Chris McDonough said that Max Calfo, a Republican from Lake St. Louis, was making speculative assertions about the criminal history of incumbent state representative, Representative Mike Coslow, a Republican from Darden's Prairie.
This court must disregard all such assertions because they are unsupported and irrelevant, McDonough said in court documents released late Monday afternoon. The two will face each other in the Republican primary election in August. Calfo believes that Koslow should be removed from the ballot because of prior charges related to a paintball gun training scheme that Koslow orchestrated nearly two decades ago when he was a 19-year-old living in Georgia. Missouri law prohibits anyone with a felony conviction from holding public office. According to comments made by his attorney in court, Koslow pleaded guilty in 2008 for stealing items valued at more than $500, but Koslow has maintained his criminal record was expunged under Georgia's First Offender Act and that he has been exonerated by the courts in Georgia. For comparison, officials said the items need to be valued at more than $750 to be considered a felony. Calfo said the items stolen by Koslow were valued at $1,050 based on court documents in the Georgia case. But prosecutors in Georgia only charged Koslow with stealing items valued at $500, which would make it a misdemeanor in Missouri. In court on Monday, Calfo wanted McDonough to consider the $1,050 figure, which includes the theft of an $800 paintball gun that was mentioned in Koslow's arrest record. McDonough said in his ruling that Missouri law requires him only to rely on documents that factually demonstrate what Koslow was charged with and what he pled guilty to, and that Calfo was wanting the court to disregard the plain and unambiguous language of state law. That is something this court cannot and will not do, McDonough said. With his ruling, McDonough also dismissed Calfo's lawsuit with prejudice, meaning that the case cannot be refiled. This lawsuit, which was filed in March, marks the second time that Calfo has sought to have Koslow removed from the ballot over his past legal troubles. He filed a similar lawsuit in 2024, but another county judge dismissed that lawsuit, citing a lack of evidence regarding Koslow's charges. The men have also faced off against each other on the campaign trail. Koslow defeated Calfo in August 2024 to become the Republican Party's nominee for state representative for a district that includes Lake St. Louis and parts of Darden Prairie and O'Fallon. Absentee voting in the primary begins June 23rd. The winner advances to face Stephen Scott of Lake St. Louis, who's running as a Democrat. In local education news, the St. Louis Public School District is moving forward with plans to demolish several vacant school buildings, despite efforts from a developer to acquire one of the properties. The board voted 4-2 at its Tuesday meeting to approve demolishing three neighborhood schools, Hempstead in Hamilton Heights, Euclid School in Fountain Park, and Scullin in Penrose. Board Vice President Brian Marston and Board Secretary A.J. Foster voted against the demolitions. The schools have been closed since the early 2000s, and Euclid suffered additional damage from last year's tornado. The demolitions will cost $3.7 million. The district plans to use insurance money from the tornado to pay for them. Fountain Park resident and developer Benjamin Anderson had tried for years to buy the 133-year-old Euclid property to turn into apartments, but it was largely ignored by the district. He was given until Tuesday to resubmit plans, though it's not clear whether the board received them, as the district's email server was down for several days. District spokesman Charles Poole said before the board meeting that the district resolved the server issue by Monday. No one offered a good price, Board President Karen Collins Adams said at the meeting. One thing we will not do is give our property away. Anderson, who lives a few blocks from Euclid, said he was disappointed by the board's decision to demolish the school. We're going to focus on projects we can do right by, he told the Post-Dispatch.
A decades-long population decline in St. Louis has forced a closure of dozens of schools. That's left SLPS, which faces a $41 million deficit in 2027, with dwindling financial resources to handle the hefty maintenance cost. SLPS has sold buildings to developers in the past, and some of the former schools have become lofts and senior apartments. Earlier this year, it sold the Cleveland and Marshall schools to St. Louis's Economic Development Agency. But the district has about 20 vacant properties still on its rolls. Anderson first approached SLPS in 2023 to acquire Euclid School for $200,000, but the district didn't respond before his 90-day option expired. The district invited him back for a new contract, but never followed up, he said. Then, after plans to raise the three schools became public in January, Anderson again offered to buy the building, this time for $1, he said. SLPS rebuffed his offer but gave him until Tuesday to provide the board with financial and development plans for reconsideration. Anderson had letters of intent to provide financing from St. Louis Bank and a local preservation group, Landmarks Association of St. Louis, which has a revolving loan fund, according to documents reviewed by the Post-Dispatch. Landmarks Executive Director Stuart Keating had urged the board to reconsider the demolition, arguing that previously converted school buildings contribute nearly $150,000 in real estate taxes to the district. It boggles the mind that the Board of Education, as stewards of taxpayer-owned property, would reject a reasonable cash offer to redevelop Euclid School into a property that contributes to the city's real estate tax base in favor of an empty lot they'll have to continue spending money on to maintain, Keating said in a statement Wednesday. Marston, one of the two board members who voted against the demolition, said it didn't make sense to spend money on a demolition when someone was interested in buying the building. It's worth the attempt in a neighborhood that's already lost so much, Marston said at the meeting. But most board members seemed unconvinced. Donna Jones said she's seen developers say they want to invest in a neighborhood but do minimal work and charge high rents. Where have you been when our schools have been burglarized? No one ever said a thing, Jones said. People are sick and tired of this pimping in the neighborhood every time you come in and want to get something for free. This is not a welfare state. It's not clear when the demolitions could begin, though documents filed with the meeting agenda showed an estimated date of June 15th. Euclid School's demolition is expected to cost $1.4 million, documents say. The last school the district demolished was the old Hodgson Elementary School in the Gate District in 2012. Time now to look at the news from our nation and the world. U.S. consumer inflation increased at its fastest pace in 3 years in May, boosted by surging prices for energy products amid the Middle East conflict and giving more ammunition for the Federal Reserve to keep interest rates unchanged into 2027. President Trump appeared to embrace the data Wednesday, telling reporters that he loved inflation and reiterating his belief that prices will fall as soon as the Iran war ends. Asked about the consumer inflation data and whether it could hobble his fellow Republicans just months ahead of November's midterm election, Trump said, "I love the inflation." The president then explained how he approved a plan to secretly move oil tankers through the Strait of Hormuz over concerns of higher cost and increasing inflation. "When it's over, you will see oil drop to where it was before," Trump said of the larger war. It's coming down. It's going to come down like a rock." The third straight month of strong increases in the consumer price index reported by the Labor Department on Wednesday underscored the mounting pressure on households who are increasingly tapping their savings. Inflation eroded wages for a second consecutive month in May, which could weigh on overall economic growth.
The soaring cost of living is a political liability for Trump and his Republican Party, seeking to retain control of Congress in the midterm elections in November. Trump won the 2024 presidential election in large part because of his promise to lower inflation, but watched his approval rating tumble as frustration mounts over his handling of the economy. Americans are getting squeezed financially by inflation, said Heather Long, chief economist at Navy Federal Credit Union. It's not just bad vibes about the economy now. There are real financial pressures, especially on middle class and lower income households. The Consumer Price Index increased 4.2% in the 12 months through May, the largest gain since April 2023, the Labor Department's Bureau of Labor Statistics said. The CPI advanced 3.8% year-on-year in April and rose 3.3% in March. Prices increased 0.5% over the month after climbing 0.6% in April. The rise in inflation was in line with economists' expectations. The U.S. Central Bank tracks the Personal Consumption Expenditures Price Indexes for its 2% inflation target. All inflation measures are running well above the Fed's target. In other national news of interest, Defense Secretary Pete Hegseth warned the government of Cuba on Wednesday against seeking weapons that could strike the U.S. homeland or the U.S. naval base at Guantanamo Bay, saying it would invite a confrontation Havana could not withstand. Hegseth, speaking to troops during a visit to the U.S. base, said he still hoped for a positive relationship with Cuba. It would be unwise of the government of Cuba to try to procure or get access to the types of weapons that could reach this base or the American homeland, Hegseth said, without offering more specifics about the weaponry in question. They would be inviting the kind of confrontation not only do they not want, but they could not stand, he said. No country on earth can match the capabilities of the United States of America. Hegseth's visit is the latest high-profile trip to the communist-ruled island by a senior American official as President Trump steps up his pressure on Havana. It came less than 2 weeks after the top U.S. commander for Latin America, General Francis Donovan, visited Naval Station Guantanamo Bay and held discussions with a senior Cuban general at its perimeter. It also followed a rare visit to Havana by CIA Director John Ratcliffe in May. Trump has often cited political change in Cuba among the foreign policy goals of his second term. Michael Bustamante, head of the Cuban Studies program at the University of Miami, said the visit could signal U.S. resolve amid growing concerns in Cuba of a possible U.S. military attack on the island. Perhaps Hegseth's visit is intended to yet again reinforce the message that the cost of not coming to the table could be the use of a military option, even as observers increasingly warn of such operations' potential complications, he said. Trump is strongly supported by hardline Cuban Americans in Florida who have pushed for U.S.-instigated regime change for decades. On May 20th, the U.S. formally charged former Cuban President Raul Castro with 4 counts of murder for the 1996 downing of civilian aircraft operated by Miami-based exiles. In other national news from Washington, D.C., President Trump said Thursday he will nominate federal prosecutor Jay Clayton to be the next director of national intelligence, following pushback from U.S. lawmakers over his pick to fill the role temporarily. Few people anywhere in the legal community are respected at the level of Jay. I encourage the United States Senate to confirm Jay as soon as possible, Trump said in a social media post. Clayton is the U.S. attorney for the Southern District of New York and a former chairman of the Security and Exchange Commission.
Trump said loyalist and head of the Federal Housing Agency, Bill Pulte, would take over as acting director on June 19th to replace Tulsi Gabbard, who resigned effective June 30th. Pulte's appointment sparked a political standoff that derailed renewal of an existing surveillance law. The Republican-controlled U.S. House of Representatives Thursday rejected a short-term extension of federal foreign surveillance powers Trump sought, deepening a political standoff over his selection of an inexperienced loyalist to serve as the top United States spy chief. With surveillance authority due to expire after midnight Friday, the House voted 218-198 to reject a measure that would have extended the spying powers until July 2nd. 19 Republicans joined most Democrats to oppose the measure. 7 Democrats voted for the extension. Senate Republicans also were expected to try to extend the program on Thursday after a failed effort Wednesday. Republican leaders sought to extend the program for 3 weeks to give Trump time to find a permanent replacement for Pulte. Trump called for the short-term extension Wednesday. The appointment was met with outrage from Democrats and some Republicans over Pulte's lack of experience, and Democrats vowed to shun efforts to extend Section 702 of the Foreign Intelligence Surveillance Act. Some Republicans also rejected an extension, saying the law lacks protections for U.S. citizens, including warrant requirements. "It's shameful and very dangerous," said an angry House Speaker Mike Johnson, as he told reporters after the failed vote, which he blamed entirely on Democrats. "We did everything in our power to try to ensure that this statute does not expire," the Louisiana Republican added. Johnson rejected a suggestion that Trump could replace Pulte with a more experienced candidate to break the deadlock and gain support for a FISA extension from Democrats, saying Pulte's appointment would only last for a short time. Democrats contend that Trump picked Pulte, a federal mortgage regulator, because of his willingness to use confidential data to push mortgage fraud probes of the president's perceived enemies. The House and Senate were due to leave Washington later Thursday. The House is scheduled to be out of session next week. If the law is not extended, U.S. intelligence agencies will lose legal authority to collect emails, texts, and cell phone data of foreigners believed to be located outside the United States without individual judicial warrants. FISA advocates in Congress warned that the loss of legal authority could jeopardize U.S. national security at a time when the U.S. is at war with Iran and co-hosting the World Cup with Canada and Mexico. In other news from Washington, D.C., President Trump on Wednesday said the U.S. would strike Iran again if no peace deal is secured, threatening further escalation following one of the most significant exchanges of hostilities in 2 months. "We're going to be attacking them very hard," Trump told reporters at the White House, saying the strikes would come later Wednesday. The U.S. and Iran traded fire several times since a tentative ceasefire took hold in early April, even as negotiators sought an end to the 3-month-old war. Trump repeatedly said a deal is close, though there's no sign of a breakthrough. In the latest incident, the U.S. military targeted air defenses and radar sites around the Strait of Hormuz after a U.S. attack helicopter went down near the strategic waterway. Iran responded with missile and drone attacks on U.S. bases in Jordan, Kuwait, and Bahrain. A U.S. official said there were no significant damage from those attacks. Iran said the U.S. violated international law by striking reservoirs that supply drinking water to 10 villages.
Looking now at the News Digest, Bill Gates told members of Congress on Wednesday that he did not fully understand the extent of Jeffrey Epstein's crimes when he associated with the late convicted sex offender to raise money for his philanthropic foundation. Gates also testified that he never witnessed criminal conduct from Epstein. He accused Epstein of blackmailing him over his extramarital affairs. These affairs had nothing to do with my interactions with Epstein, but they were painful for my family, Gates said, according to a copy of his opening statement. Congress is investigating the U.S. Justice Department's handling of the Epstein case. The billionaire's testimony concerned his contacts with the sex offender who ensnared women and girls from poor or unstable backgrounds. Also from the Digest, the U.S. Justice Department issued subpoenas to major banks, including J.P. Morgan Chase and Bank of America, seeking information on whether they improperly closed customer accounts for political reasons, the Wall Street Journal reported Wednesday. The subpoenas, some dating back to last year, were from the U.S. Attorney's Office in Washington, D.C., headed by Jeanine Pirro. They requested banks to provide lists of individuals who were allegedly debanked, along with details explaining why their accounts were closed, the report said. Pirro's office is also seeking information for Wells Fargo, the report said. And now here are some brief items from the News Digest. President Trump's nominee to head the U.S. Bureau of Labor Statistics, Brett Matsumoto, said Wednesday he did not believe the agency's data was fabricated, countering Trump's accusation that the previous Bureau of Labor Statistics commissioner issued fake job numbers. Trump fired the agency's previous commissioner, Erica McTarfer, an appointee of former President Joe Biden, in August. The U.S. Commodities Futures Trading Commission, the top U.S. derivatives regulator, released new draft regulations Wednesday governing the burgeoning prediction markets industry, seeking to cement federal oversight over companies that have shot to the forefront of politics and sports betting. The Federal Aviation Administration said Wednesday that President Trump's proposed 250-foot-tall Independence Arch would need red safety lights but does not pose safety impacts to traffic at nearby Reagan Washington National Airport. The FAA said it will conduct a full aeronautical study in coordination with the National Park Service. Overseas, the family of a man who lost an eye in a knife attack appealed for calm Wednesday after the incident triggered a wave of anti-immigration violence in Belfast, Northern Ireland, overnight. A Sudanese man was charged with attempted murder in the attack. And in the Middle East, West Israeli settlers obstructed Palestinians, putting out a large blaze near a Christian village in the Israeli-occupied West Bank late Tuesday, a local priest and Palestinian civil defense firefighters said. In Africa, the number of confirmed Ebola cases in the Democratic Republic of Congo increased to 635, including 127 deaths, government data showed Wednesday. Meanwhile, the U.S. State Department said it would provide an additional $20 million to help fight the Ebola outbreak in Africa, bringing its total direct support to more than $220 million. Turning back now to some local news, an aldermanic committee in St. Louis has moved to put more of the city's share of Rams settlement money toward tornado relief, the city's water system, and a crackdown on vacant properties, but not enough for activists who wanted more for the storm-damaged north side. Aldermen on Tuesday voted to redistribute $25 million out of $255 million available that Mayor Kara Spencer and Aldermanic President Macon Green initially proposed holding in reserve. Aldermen also approved directing interest earned on a $55 million fund for downtown redevelopment to North St. Louis, which they said could be good for a few million more dollars.
Green said the additional money would help the city better address multiple crises, even if it couldn't solve them entirely. This isn't a first step or a final step, but one of the many steps that we have to take, she said. The changes bring planned spending to at least $120 million for tornado relief and North St. Louis redevelopment, including at least $68 million for repairing homes and building new ones, $40 million for water infrastructure, and $10 million for vacancy efforts. The $55 million for downtown redevelopment and $30 million for infrastructure fixes outside of downtown were unchanged. That did not sit well with activists who had spent months pushing for a minimum of $150 million for North St. Louis redevelopment. And our time is about up. This has been Bill Farrell. I want to thank you for joining me here on Mind's Eye this past hour. Until the next time, please take

0: degrees. In O'Fallon, it's clear and 67 degrees.
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2: Welcome to your second hour of news for Friday, June the 12th. Starting with two obituaries from the St. Louis Post-Dispatch. Everhart, E-B-E-R-H-A-R-T-T, John R. Everhart. Giannino, G-I-A-N-I-N-O, Michelle Lee Giannino. Pont, P-O-N-T-E, Manuel Pont. Obituaries from the Belleville News Democrat. Fulton, F-U-L-T-O-N, Dorothy Fulton. Grice, G-R-I-C-E, Janice Grice. Hassard, H-A-S-S-A-R-D, Michael Kaysen Hassard II. From the Springfield State Journal Register. Rhone, R-H-O-N-E, Anthony David Rhone. Scott, S-C-O-T-T, Janet F. Davis Scott. Weller, W-E-L-L-E-R, Ruth Darlene Weller. Yackel, Y-A-K-L-E, Anita Jo Yackel. Moving on to Honest Day in History, June 12th. 1770, patent for the spinning jenny, the first multiple spinning machine that revolutionizes cotton spinning, is granted to English weaver James Hargreaves. 1830, beginning of French colonization of Algeria. 3,400 French soldiers land 27 kilometers west of Algiers in Sidi Farouche. 1931, Al Capone is indicted on 5,000 counts of prohibition violations and perjury. 1942, Dutch schoolgirl Anne Frank receives her diary as a birthday present in Amsterdam. 1964, Nelson Mandela is sentenced to life in prison for sabotage in South Africa. 1991, Boris Yeltsin wins Russia's first presidential election with a 57% vote. Today in film and TV, 1981, Raiders of the Lost Ark, directed by Steven Spielberg, starring Harrison Ford, with story by George Lucas premieres. 2010, Toy Story 3, directed by Lee Unkrich and starring Tom Hanks and Tim Allen, premieres at the Taormina Film Fest in Italy, first animated film to earn $1 billion. Today in music, 1990, Mariah Carey's self-titled debut album is released. Today in sports, 1880, Worcester Ruby Legs pitcher Lee Risman throws the first perfect game in MLB history in a 1-0 win over the Cleveland Blues. Famous birthdays, Thomas J. Walsh, 1859, Anthony Eden, 1897, George H.W. Bush, 1924, Anne Frank, 1929, Jordan Peterson is 64. Celebrity birthdays, Adriana Lima is 45, Dave Franco is 41. Famous deaths on this day, Terrence O'Neill, 1990, Gregory Peck, 2003, Henry Hill, 2012, Jerry West, 2024. That's everything that happened on this day.
3: Hello and welcome to this week's edition of The Athletic, St. Louis Style. My name is Don Pavlicek, and thank you very much for joining me today. Let's begin with a baseball story this week. MLB tarps off craze has awakened baseball heaven with the bare truth. Stories by Candace Buckner. Place that calls itself baseball heaven is now filled with a bunch of shirtless dudes and women in bare chest novelty tees and kiddos who needed permission from their moms to strip

0: from the waist up. And those proudly showing off their hairy chest and pimply backs, scars from surgeries and stretch marks from a life well lived, they all congregate here in the right field bleachers at Busch Stadium. Every night, it starts with just a handful of the bravest and youngest fans, but inning by inning, it spreads like a virus, infecting a crowd of all ages and body types. United, they celebrate baseball with zeal, and the majority does so without their tarps, a.k.a. their upper body garments. Together, they have resurrected the cemetery where the Cardinals' way went to die. These fans stand all game and cheer loudly, so loud that even the visitors in their dugout down the third baseline can hear them. They are the new celestial beings protecting the great tradition in this gateway city. And they are the last thing you'd expect to originate through the St. Louis Cardinals. The tarps off wave that has swept through Major League Baseball began in earnest last month when several out-of-towners visited St. Louis for a weekend. Inside a sleepy Busch Stadium, some college baseball players decided to shed their shirts, repurposing them as rally towels. Their fervor sparked a comeback win by the Cardinals and a shout-out from manager Oliver Marmol. Since then, the Cardinals organization has embraced this organic movement, printing Ollie Says Tarps Off t-shirts, and even dedicating sections 107 and 109 as a space for fans to let loose. The movement feels like a miracle drug for boredom, a long time coming for even baseball's most traditional fan base. Best fans in baseball. Put that on a billboard, haters. Right above the Missouri-Illinois state line on I-70 West for all to see. I'm from here. Grew up on gooey butters and pizza slices covered in Provol cheese and cut into squares. And I can assure you with great humility and Midwest modesty that St. Louis baseball does God's work. Our franchise has never spent Dodgers money on buying teams. We build ours. Fun fact, the architect behind the game's modern farm system was the Cardinals executive Branch Rickey. We invented the minor leagues, basically. In the 1880s, while affiliated with the American Association of Baseball Clubs, the Cardinals were one of the few teams to permit the sale of alcohol to spectators. We invented beer, essentially. You're welcome. Also, decades before other Cubs created their own knothole sections in which they gave away tickets to local boys who had previously watched games through the gaps in the outfield fences, the Cardinals sponsored the first knothole game in 1917. We invented kindness, pretty much. I had a sliding catch when I was with the Mets down the right field line and got cheers from the home fans here. They just enjoy good baseball. Chicago Cubs outfielder Michael Conforto recalled to me. I think the word around the league is just that, like, they're just great baseball fans. I remember hearing that and finally coming out here, just seeing how they support their team. Still, as much as I take civic pride in the whole best fans in baseball moniker, it's way better than the alternative, St. Louis, where we've lost an NFL franchise twice. There's an ick factor I can't ignore, an air of arrogance and entitlement. It's rooted in traditionalism and an us versus them mindset, which people who look like me and even certain Cardinals players wonder if we'd be considered them. Although every born and bred St. Louisan wears the birds on the bat, and I mean everyone from the suburbs of South County to the streets of North City, the most vocal of the fan base skews older and whiter. In 2017, when Dexter Fowler, who's black, played here and made some innocuous comments about President Trump's executive order restricting travel from several predominantly Muslim countries, a commenter posted, with terrible grammar, on the Facebook page St. Louis Cardinals True Fans, "You can take your ass back to Chicago, jerk. What you're worried about, you're going to have to support your relatives when he pulls the welfare button." Although the Tarps Off crew can still resemble a frat house, the base might no longer be older, yet still very much whiter. Last weekend, when the Cardinals hosted the rival Chicago Cubs, I spied several young men of color throughout the section, and a group of four female cousins in shirts printed to look like naked chests. That's a start. More so, it hits the restart button on the stodgy Cardinals way. The organization's old modus operandi was Spurcian in nature and similar to Heat culture, but without all the neon and nightclubs. It worked, with homegrown Cardinals leading the team to playoff appearances and the 2011 championship until it didn't. Over time, the team stopped churning out big league-ready talent, and the results showed. Team missed three straight playoffs, and in 2025, attendance at Busch Stadium dipped to 19th in the league. They were at the point where they weren't doing the attendance quiz anymore because it was too embarrassingly low. Season ticket holder Ryan Russell told me, shirtless and showing off his dad bod, after what management did and everybody voting with their feet to not come back, the team does need something. Still, even when the so-called Cardinals way was a thing, you might walk around Busch and ask 10 fans what it meant and get 20 different answers. But not tarps off. This is a movement that doesn't require words. It's visceral and primal, and yes, sometimes regretful. At its best, it's 2.5 hours of passion. Nightly roll calls that start with chants of Jordan Walker, the 24-year-old native of Stone Mountain, Georgia, who's reaching his peak in this all-star caliber season. And dance moves fueled by domestic beer when the opening chords of shortstop Mason Wynn's walkout song, E.I., blasts through the stadium. I'm a sucker for cornrows and manicured toes, Fendi Capri pants, and parasucos, as crooned by St. Louis's own Nelly. The Cardinals way was tradition, but tarps off is just vibes. If you look at St. Louis, the years they were good, and even go back when Ozzie Smith and that group was here, man, this was a party, Marmol told me. It was a good time to be in the stands at a game in their stadium. With our young group and our roster, that's why we leaned into that tarps off group in right field the way we did, because I think it plays well with everybody having a good time. Last Friday night, 5 friends, none older than 20, showed up early for the prime spots at the front of the bleachers. Lucas Gospodarski wore no shirt, but covered the scars from his several heart surgeries with a 6 and a 7, the meme of choice for Gen Alpha, painted in red. Hopefully they catch me on broadcast, he said, smiling. A watchful usher caught his buddy, Chase Eberwine, before the cameras did, and so Eberwine's upper body looked like a smeared mess, although you could still clearly read the Cubs suck across his torso. Kason Bridgeforth, the friend who spoke in 2x speed, would normally bounce during the 6th inning whenever he attended a Cards game, but tarps off has kept him invested. Sometimes baseball games can be boring, but this makes it, like, really fun. You know what I'm saying? Bridgeforth said. The most fun I've ever had at a game, Eberwine chimed in. This makes me want to be here the whole time because it's like a high school student section, Bridgeforth continued. Like high school, the chants emanating from the Tarps Off crew can be a bit sophomoric. Through the series, Cubs outfitter Pete Crow Armstrong, known by his initials, starred as their favorite target. Whenever he approached the batter's box, boos smoothly transitioned into a chorus of overrated. Friday night, a guy in his 20s remembered PCA's recent incident in which he responded to a female heckler with vulgarity. And so the Cards fans shouted, "He hates women." However, when humidity met toxic masculinity, and with the protection that comes with being in a crowd, several bros in the back of the bleachers, chanted something that would have embarrassed their mothers and most of civilized society. PC gay. Saturday night, however, Crow Armstrong shushed the overrated noise by drilling a 444-foot homer right to the tarps off game. They got like hundreds of shirtless guys in right field. Interesting thing for the year. But they're rowdy and showing up, Crow Armstrong said. They're buying into something, so I can appreciate it. They don't really rest for 9 innings. I guess that's what they're there to do. Tarps off is what happens when a younger, louder roster and the newer, more appealing innovations in the game appeal to a demographic baseball has been desperate to woo. In St. Louis, every waved shirt feels like a victory. Upon entering Busch Stadium, an announcement intones, "Welcome to baseball heaven." Yet near the steps that lead to the tarps off section, a sign serves as a warning. This area may not be suitable for guests seeking a traditional seated game experience. Traditions for the birds. Tarps off, that's for the Cardinals. Again, this story is by Candace Buckner, is a national columnist of The Athletic. As you might expect, several stories accompany this article, and they feature fans from the Tarps Off section. The lead one here says the Tarps Off crew cheers from the right field bleachers, which are right above the Cardinal bullpen out there in right field, during a recent game between the Cardinals and Pirates at Busch Stadium. And again, all the fans there have their shirts off, and they're waving in unison. Looks like they're moving to their left, both arms raised above their heads, almost like a touchdown signal, although their bodies are tilted a little bit to their left. So it kind of looks like the Leaning Tower of Pisa instead of a field goal celebration. But again, all the fans there with their shirts off. I shouldn't say all of them. There are a few there that have shirts that look like they're still on a little bit with blue baseball caps. But still a smorgasbord of testosterone there in the picture. And then a picture in the middle of the article of four young ladies. It says, from left, sisters Elena and Natalie Buss and their cousins, sisters Jordan and Skylar Roosevelt, enjoy being part of the Tarps Off crew at Busch Stadium. Now, they have all have shirts on, very light-colored brown, if you will, meant to simulate a bare chest. And they're all smiling as they get their pictures taken. They've all got their sunglasses propped on top of their heads. One of the ladies, blonde, in the middle there, and then the other two are darker hair, and one kind of a mix of blonde and brown, if you will. All smiling. A couple of them have a can of beer, Mick Ultra, in their hands, or what is this other one here? An ice, not sure exactly what that is, but kind of a liquor-free, alcohol-free drink there. And then we have another picture here of five youngsters here. From left, Sean Tenney, Chase Eberwine, Kaysen Bridgeforth, Lucas Gospodarski, and Riley Tilley showed up really for prime spots at the front of the bleachers. They've all got their shirts off. The one on the right has it holding a sign that says Tarps Off with a bucket hat, if you will. And then to his right, a youngster with a 6'7 STL in red on his chest, also wearing a bucket hat. And the youngster in the middle with a big smile on his face, not wearing a hat. He's got something scribbled on his chest there in red, but I can't really read it. And then to his right, another youngster, no hat on. And you can see the smeared Cubs suck on his chest. And then finally, another gentleman in, broad shoulder, thick chested man with a bucket hat. And he's got it tightly secured under his chin, wearing some sunglasses as he looks at the camera. So congratulations to those fans, making it exciting to go to the ball game. And it's funny to hear people talk about it when they say, I'm going to the Cardinal game tonight, but I'm not gonna take my shirt off in the Tarps Off section, or I'm gonna check it out or whatever. You talk about little kids, 2 or 3 years old, asking their parents if they can take their shirt off at the Cardinal game, and it's spreading like a virus, but it's really enlivened Busch Stadium. I've had a chance, along with a couple other folks from Mind's Eye, to audio describe a couple of Cardinal games here recently, and it's an experience that, as the article said, gets louder by the inning until the whole section is full. Out there in right field, right above the Cardinal bullpen. It started a few weeks ago when some college players from Stephen F. Austin College down in Texas were in town for a tournament, decided to go to a Cardinal game. And just kind of spontaneously started this. And the Cardinals ended up rallying late in the game. And it got Ollie Marmol and the Cardinals excited. And the next night it happened again. The Cardinals came from behind. And next thing you know, those players were invited into the Cardinal dugout, or Cardinals locker room, after the game with Ollie. And it's spread ever since. And then it's spread to other baseball stadiums around the league. I know Tampa Bay has had that experience and others. So baseball and baseball heaven. Let's resume here with some hockey. Most likely Blues move at the draft. Another offer sheet. Trade possibilities. It's part of Mailbag Part 1 by Jeremy Rutherford. Starts out with a picture of the Cardinals drafting Dalibor Dvorsky at number 10 in 2023. And it shows a bunch of St. Louis personnel, front office types, surrounding Dalibor Dvorsky, who is in the middle wearing a Blues jersey after being selected. And there are, three, five members of the front office to his right. and then another six to his left, including the Cardinals, or the Blues owner, main owner, Tom Stillman. And then one of the front office personnel's son in a Blues jersey just to the right of Dalibor Dvorsky. And it says Dalibor Dvorsky, round one, pick 10, with a big Blues logo on the back. In the aftermath of AHL Springfield's lengthy playoff run, the St. Louis Blues have re-signed two players on their affiliates roster. Forwards Zach Dean and Dylan Peterson each signed one-year, two-way contracts this week. Dean, 23, who was acquired in the trade that sent Ivan Barbashev to the Vegas Golden Knights, returned from the NHL, NHLPA Player Assistance Program and finished the season strong. He had 10 assists and 14 points, 36 regular season games, and 2 goals and 3 points in 12 playoff games. Peterson, 24, a third-round draft pick, number 86 in 2020, continued his physical play for the Thunderbirds. He had 12 goals and 24 points in 57 regular season games and 1 goal and 2 points in 12 playoff games. Dean and Peterson will be in Blues training camp in September, as will Adam Yerichek and Justin Carbonneau, a pair of prospects who finished the season in Springfield after their junior seasons ended. Yerichek, the number 16 pick in 2024, and Carbonneau, the number 19 pick in 2025, joined the Thunderbirds in the playoffs. Yerichek played 6 games and Carbonneau 3. Though neither had a point, the 19-year-olds benefited from being part of the run. For Dean, Otto Stenberg, and Theo Lindstein, anytime you can play NHL-style playoff rounds, it's good for you. Blues general manager Doug Armstrong said this week, the job that coach Steve Ott did to get them to play those 3 different series, that's experience they have now and didn't have to wait a year to get. And Yerichek and Carbonneau's limited playing time, did the Blues see anything to make them feel like the two could be on the NHL roster next season and perhaps even make an impact? There's not something to say that they got X amount of games, thus they're on the team, Armstrong said. As far as impacting next year, I would say less than future years. With several prospects in the fold and more on the way with 12 picks in the NHL draft on June 26th and 27th, Armstrong called June a massive month. There's a lot of intrigue, and the best illustration of that may be the fact that subscribers sent more than 300 questions and comments for this mailbag. We've just divided them into 2 parts, with part 1 this week focusing heavily on the draft. And first question is, which is more likely? The Blues trade up into the top 5 of the draft? They've traded a significant roster player at the draft? Or they make all 3 first-round draft picks? And Jeremy Rutherford's answer here, make all 3 first-round picks. I don't think they'll make all 3 picks, but it's more likely than the other 2 options. Trade number 2 is trade a significant roster player at the draft. I think it will happen this offseason, but I don't know if it will happen at the draft. And finally, number 3, trade into the top 5. I think they'd like to trade up high, but like Armstrong said this week, they have to find a team that wants to trade back. And the next question, what should the Blues be willing to give up for the number 2 pick? We tackled this topic in May, but I didn't give my personal opinion on what the Blues should be willing to give up. If I were them, I'd be willing to give up veteran players and high draft picks, but I'd be careful about giving up too much of the young core. Would the San Jose Sharks be interested in Jordan Kyrou, Colton Parayko, or Jordan Binnington? If so, could that be the start of a conversation? I'm not sure, but I'm not trading Jimmy Snuggerud, and I'm not trading Yerichek or Carbonneau and multiple other assets. If that's the ask, then I'll take who I get at numbers 11, 15, and 29 and stay the course. Would this get a deal done with San Jose? Sharks receive Parayko, Jake Neighbors, a third-round pick, and the Blues receive the number 2 overall pick. And his answer is, I don't think it comes close to what San Jose would accept. The Sharks need a guy like Parayko, but he's 33. I'm guessing they're aware of what Neighbors brings to the table, but I wouldn't think they're moving the number 2 pick unless they're getting a high-end, skilled player in the deal. And that third-rounder would have to be a first-rounder. All right, next question. If we can't reunite the Stenberg brothers, is Ivar Stenberg going to the Chicago Blackhawks the next best option, creating a fun rivalry? Or do we hate that the Blackhawks are getting another high upside forward? I'll be coming back to read the comments section on this question. If I know Blues fans, as far as your fun rivalry goes, you'd prefer the Blackhawks pick never plays an NHL game. I'm kidding. Stenberg versus Stenberg could be cool. But regardless, the Hawks will be adding a great player at number 4. Stenberg is the name we all want the Blues to move up for, but do you think there's an appetite for us to get someone in the number 3 to 5 range, like Chase Reed or Caleb Malhotra? And he says, looking at the Athletics' series of mock drafts, Reed has been mentioned at number 2 to San Jose, and Malhotra number 3 to the Vancouver Canucks. So there's no guarantee they'll be there, but obviously that means somebody like Stenberg would drop. Any of them would be worth trading up for, but it'll come down to whether one of those teams wants to move down and what the cost would be. If the Blues wanted to trade up for Viggo Bjork, how far up would they have to move and what would the cost be? I've seen Bjork go anywhere from numbers 8 to 10 in mock drafts. For the purpose of your question, let's say the Blues traded up with the Winnipeg Jets at number 8 to get him. The value of the Jets pick, according to the Perry Pick Value Calculator, is 39.34. The combined value of the Blues, number 11, 31.99, and number 29, 11.92, is 43.92. So it wouldn't take quite that much, but the Blues don't have a second-round pick at the moment, so it would have to be something else. To me, though, if the Blues wanted Bjork, they'd be better off hoping he falls to them at number 11, because there's a good block of players available in that range. Next question. Now that we know we'll pick number 29 with the Colorado Avalanche's pick via the New York Islanders, would it be worth it to take a swing on an intriguing prospect, specifically Jackson Cover? If you haven't read Scott Wheeler's story on Culver, who is from Grand Cayman, it's quite the tale. A right winger who has played for OHL London and is committed to Penn State is projected to go in the first 2 rounds. The Athletics' Corey Pronman had him at number 49, though so number 29 would be a stretch. Would the Blues be willing to trade Dalibor Dvorsky at number 11 to the Vancouver Canucks for number 3 to select Caleb Malhotra? Or would they rather keep Dvorsky and trade up a few spots to get Bjork or Tynan Lawrence? I'm afraid to say that I think if Malhotra is available at number 3, and I assume he will be, Vancouver isn't passing up on him. The Canucks just hired his father, former NHLer Manny Malhotra, and he's arguably the best center in the draft. Bjork or Lawrence are viewed as the next best centers. I can't see the Blues wanting to trade Dvorsky just to move up a couple of spots for either of them, though. Again, they're still going to get a good player at number 11. They don't have to lose the number 10 pick from 2023 to do so. Can we get a shout-out to the Blues Director of Amateur Scouting, Tony Filtrin? That guy runs a great draft. How does he do it? Filtrin and his staff have done a terrific job. Bill Armstrong, his predecessor, left for the Arizona Coyotes GM job in 2020. Filtrin was promoted to the position and has been in charge for the past 5 drafts. In that stretch, the Blues have added Snuggerud, Iracek, Carbonneau, Dvorsky, Lindstein, Zach Bolduc, Alex Santeri, Koskomaki, and Otto Stenberg, among others. He's benefited from having a lot of high picks, but he appears to have done well with them. The 2024 NHL draft had 6 elite defensive prospects. Number 2, Artem Levchinov of the Blackhawks. Number 7, Carter Yakimchuk, Ottawa Senators. Number 9, Zane Perek, Calgary Flames. Number 10, Anton Siliev, New Jersey Devils. Number 11, Sam Dickinson of the Sharks. And number 12, Zave Bjum, Minnesota Wild. If they did a redraft, how many of these defensemen would Iracek go ahead of? I reached out to Pronman on this one for his thoughts. Right off the bat, he said that the group of 6 is now 7 with the emergence of Iracek. And not only that, but Pronman believes that if there was a redraft, Iracek would go in the middle of the pack, ahead of Siliev for sure, and in the conversation with Yakimchuk and Parayk. What do you think the chances are that the Blues offer sheet Maverick Bjork? Do you think they should? Should they be interested in Bjork? Yes. What are the chances of getting him? I'd say slim. But after what Armstrong pulled 2 years ago with Dylan Holloway and Philip Broberg, you can't rule it out, right? Bjork, 24, the Stars' first-round pick and number 30 in 2020, has been viewed as an offer sheet target in the past and could be again this summer if unsigned. The issue for the Blues is that Bjork's projected salary would require a 2027 second-round pick, and the team no longer owns that pick, having sent it to the Anaheim Ducks in the Cam Fowler trade. But 2 years ago, when the Blues didn't have a second rounder to sign Broberg to an offer sheet, Armstrong acquired one in a trade with the Pittsburgh Penguins. Every day I see mock trades involving the Blues. I'm curious how you navigate the noise and find the truth in what's actually going on in the front office. Anyone recall Armstrong telling reporters that he checked the phone records of his staff after the Parayko leak last season? As you can imagine, the club is notoriously tight-lipped. Even national reporters comment on the difficulty of getting any scoops in St. Louis. Typically, any tidbits come from around the league. And when I hear something that sounds like it might have legs, I check it out with people I trust. But I literally pay zero attention to internet speculation from non-credible places, which makes life a lot easier. Do members of NHL organizations intentionally plant seeds to reporters to create noise, diversions, and competition when it comes to trade rumblings? Has this happened to you? And this is an interesting answer. Yes, teams have been known to manipulate the media in this way. And while I don't recall a situation where that's happened to me, I'd be naive to think it hasn't. That's why you stick with people you've built relationships with and trust. And the last question here in the mailbag, I'm a jersey nut and very intrigued about the Blues' upcoming hometown remix jerseys being black. Have you heard anything about them? Have you seen the show Hogan's Heroes, Sergeant Schultz? I know nothing. I see nothing. I hear nothing. They should be cool. So speaking of the NHL draft, which is set for June 26th and 27th, here is Corey Pronman with his mock draft 2026. And says his second attempt to project the first round of the draft. And what he has is the Blues, who are picking at number 11, barring any trades, taking Malte Gustafsson, a left-handed defenseman from the Swedish Hockey League. Says Gustafsson's name has generated a lot of buzz in this range recently after a great U18 Worlds. His excellent gap control, good puck-moving skills, and rugged play make him an easy projection for a top four in the NHL. He and Adam Juracek would project to play a lot of minutes for the Blues over the next decade. And then the Blues pick again at number 15, and he has him taking Oliver Savanto, a center from Tappara. With their second pick, the Blues bolster their center depth. Savanto's direct, highly competitive net front style to go along with legit offense is a highly desirable player type, even if his feet are a bit heavy. Between him and Gustafsson, they have now added two legit players at premium positions. And finally, that number 29 pick, which did belong to the Colorado Avalanche. He's got him taking a right-handed defenseman, Tommy Blail. He says, with their third pick of the first round, the Blues can afford to swing on Blail's immense raw offensive talent, an undersized, dynamic puck mover. He skates very well, possesses highly gifted hands, and can break open a shift with his flashy abilities. He comes with notable risk due to his frame, but he has the potential to be a power play quarterback in the NHL. And on that note, I conclude this week's edition of The Athletic, St. Louis Style. Again, my name is Don Pavlicek, and thank you very much for listening today. Hello, and welcome to this week's edition of The Athletic, Central Illinois Style. My name is Don Pavlicek. Thank you very much for joining me today. Let's begin with some baseball. The Chicago Cubs. Boos rain down at Wrigley Field as Cubs continue to muddle through the season. The story is by Sahadev Sharma. Following a one-hour delay, the rain mostly stopped Friday afternoon, but the Chicago Cubs were continually showered with boos after getting drilled 18-3 by the San Francisco Giants in another rough performance at Wrigley Field. The Cubs' breathtaking comeback victory over the A's on Thursday felt like a galvanizing moment. Perhaps it was merely a brief reprieve from what feels like a never-ending freefall for a team that was once atop the league. There was Edward Cabrera, fresh off the injured list, crouched down behind the rubber in the fourth inning Friday, lamenting the fact that he'd just given up a grand slam. It was symbolic of the distress being felt across the Cubs fan base as they struggled to keep faith in their team. The slam off the bat of Matt Chapman was the second of three home runs allowed by Cabrera and seven total by Cubs pitchers. It was one of 19 hits for the Giants, 10 for extra bases, as Chapman, Willie Adames, and Casey Schmidt each ended the day with a pair of long balls. The Giants scored six runs in the fourth and seven in the sixth, and the Cubs trailed by 16 before they finally scored a run of their own. It continued a dismaying stretch of play that's looking more and more like the standard than an aberration. Cabrera's return to the mound was a disaster. His stuff was up, but the Giants still made him look pedestrian, and the results were ugly. The big righty gave up eight runs on eight hits and lasted just 3 2/3 of an inning, or innings, I should say. Cabrera was booed off the field as he strolled off the mound in the fourth. "It bothers me," Cabrera said through an interpreter about the booing, "because I'm a competitive person that doesn't like to lose." As much as Wrigley Field had been rocking early in the season, the opposite is now the case. The Boo Birds have become a regular occurrence on the north side. Before the loss, manager Craig Counsell referred to the booing as how frustration manifests itself for fans. The Cubs need to manifest some wins. It seems like all aspects are beginning to feel them. The long ball has been absent from the offense and has been a problem for the pitching staff. They've now given up a league-leading 95 homers. The 62 from the starters is the most in baseball by a half dozen. If there is a time to turn things around, it has to be now. We got way over 500, and we cashed a lot of that in, unfortunately, team president Jed Hoyer said before the loss. I do think it's time to do that. You can't muddle forever. You can't struggle forever. We need to get back to playing well. This point in time is about more than one unexpected, thrilling win. There were big moments for individuals Thursday night, including Dansby Swanson and Pete Crow Armstrong, that could have signified turning points. The team is getting healthier, with Cabrera rejoining the rotation and Matthew Boyd making what should be his final rehab outing on Saturday before returning to the big leagues. And the Cubs are in the middle of 22 consecutive games against teams that started June under 500. With a 20-3 run that pushed them to 27-12 on the season, the Cubs seemed to be sitting pretty. They followed that up with this 6-19 stretch they're mired in and now look like a middle-of-the-pack team, desperate for a spark. In particular, the Cubs seemed unbeatable at Wrigley Field for a stretch, winning 15 straight. They then followed that up with 8 straight losses at home, finally snapping it with Thursday's improbable win, something that happened quite frequently during the winning streak. This is the story of the season, Counsell said. We frankly spoiled everyone for the first 6 weeks. Some games happened that were like, did that just happen? And then it's been rough here over the last 8 games. Friday was an early sign that the Cubs won't build off Thursday's win. Things could actually get worse. The fans are getting restless and exceedingly tired of watching the same story unfold day after day. The pitching is probably the biggest concern long term, but it's not as if the bats have been doing much damage. On the season, the offense has been solid, but that unit has been the main culprit in this freefall. Hoyer spoke of a game on May 8th against the Texas Rangers, in which he felt the team had World Series quality at bats. The Cubs are 29th in batting average, .211, in the month following that game. They're dead last in ISO, isolated power, which represents how many extra base hits a team is getting, at 119. They still take their walks. The Cubs had 6 Friday. But what's the point of getting those men on base if you can't drive them in? After feeling the highs of Thursday, the Cubs have fallen back to earth with a thud. Instead of capitalizing on that momentum, a weak spot in the schedule and the rotation getting healthier, it's just more of the same. A once promising season is starting to look all too familiar. Fans have seen a hot stretch go poof before. If this lasts much longer, there will be little good to remember about the Cubs' 2026 season. It's really about us and how we're playing, Hoyer said. I know if we're playing well, any part of the schedule is doable. We haven't been playing well, and that has to change. Let's do another Cubs story here. Craig Counsell benches Dansby Swanson for a reset as Cubs search for answers. This story is by Patrick Mooney. Amid a collective slump that has amplified the boos at Wrigley Field, Chicago Cubs manager Craig Counsell plans to temporarily bench Dansby Swanson, hoping a couple of days away from the game will help the All-Star shortstop regroup. Swanson is a healthy player, Counsell said, and the manager wound up subbing him in as the automatic runner at second base for Saturday's 10th inning win against the San Francisco Giants. Swanson scored the winning run when Michael Busch singled past diving second baseman Luis Arraez, and right fielder Victor Barroquelto misplayed the ball for an error, giving the Cubs a 3-2 walk-off victory. A crowd of 39,248 erupted, and the players celebrated on the field. But the Cubs have already seen so many highs and lows this season that they aren't viewing this as a turning point. Though still delivering his usual Gold Glove caliber defense, Swanson has a .180 batting average and an OPS plus that makes him roughly 24 points worse than a league average hitter. He's nearing the halfway point in the fourth season of a 7-year, $177 million contract. We're just trying to get him a different look and a little break mentally, Counsell said. The things that he's working on doing, we think, are good things and the right things. We haven't seen many signs of positive results from it. But let's try to commit to a couple more days of good work and maybe cement some of those thoughts and habits and then take it into a game. After being featured in Sunday Night Baseball, the Cubs are off Monday before a 3-game series against the Colorado Rockies, starting Tuesday night at Coors Field, a hitter's paradise. Meanwhile, Nico Hoerner was a starting shortstop in Saturday's lineup, with rookie infielder Pedro Ramirez covering second base, underlining the potential options for a club with several versatile defenders. Does Swanson understand the reasoning behind this decision? Yes and no, Council said. That's how you usually expect it to be. He wants to keep going out there and figuring it out, but he understands why we're doing this. These guys want to play. They believe that's how it should be, so you expect some of that. Swanson, now 32, developed an Ironman reputation with the Atlanta Braves, playing in 160 games and three playoff rounds during their 2021 World Series winning campaign. During his contract year with the Braves in 2022, Swanson appeared in all 162 games and made 161 starts at shortstop, logging 1,433 innings at a premium defensive position, while also producing 25 home runs and 96 RBIs. As advertised, Swanson remains a peak defender, and his offensive production can be particularly streaky. After an encouraging start that saw Swanson launch 6 home runs in April, he has produced only one since the beginning of May, a 31-game sample that generated a 437 OPS at a time when nearly all of Chicago's established hitters fell into a funk. Cubs outfielder Ian Happ seemed to benefit from a similar break recently, and Council gave All-Star outfielder Kyler Tucker a reset last summer, so this move is not unprecedented. For the moment, the Cubs want Swanson to focus on his work in the batting cage. They're just mechanical things and thoughts around the direction you're trying to create, Council said. You're trying to create good swings. You're trying to create consistent swing decisions. That's what produces results. Council had also recently talked about how Swanson needed good feedback in a game. The pent-up emotions poured out of Swanson after he delivered a clutch RBI single in the ninth inning of Thursday's 7-6 comeback win over the Athletics, which suggested that maybe the Cubs would create a new sense of momentum. This is who we are, Swanson said in the Wrigley Field clubhouse after that walk-off victory. The next day, the Giants beat the Cubs 18-3. Saturday afternoon, the Cubs almost wasted Ben Brown's 5 1/3 scoreless innings and Pete Crow Armstrong's 2 home runs, including another dramatic one with 2 outs in the ninth inning. Though Swanson became Saturday's headliner for being on the sideline, the story of this downswing has been several high-paid hitters underachieving in the batter's box. For this offense to function at a high level, Alex Bregman can't be a single sitter, and Seiya Suzuki can't go nearly a month between home runs. Horner, too, can be more of a catalyst. Neither Horner flyout nor Bregman strikeout could get the big 2-out hit Saturday when the Cubs loaded the bases in the 6th and 7th innings against San Francisco's bullpen. The Cubs ranked near the bottom of the majors with a .228 batting average with runners in scoring position. Since getting to 15 games above .500 in May with their second 10-game winning streak, the Cubs have endured a 7-19 stretch. Swanson's steady presence was essential to the Cubs winning 92 games in a playoff round last year. Across the past 4 seasons, this is how Baseball Reference has rated his overall contributions in terms of WAR, wins above replacement, 5.5, 5.2, 4.0, and 4.5. With a 34-31 record and a +4 run differential, the Cubs have drifted into mediocrity, which in June still makes them a viable contender for an expanded playoff field. On Friday morning, Council said he believes the best possible version of this team features Swanson as the everyday shortstop. There's always lessons in the bad, Swanson said, especially when you're grinding through things. For me, it's just been all about if you show up and be yourself, whether you go 0-4 or 4-4, you can still impact winning in so many other ways. It's embracing more of that and kind of taking the pressure off of just the offense. And there's a picture of Dansby here that kind of led off the story. And you can see he's frustrated. He's standing with his hands on his hips. And the bearded Swanson, no hat on at the moment, with that look on his face of, I just can't believe I made another out, so to speak. Says he's roughly 24 points worse than a league average hitter. A story from the Chicago South Side, the White Sox. Says White Sox to host alumni home run derby, headlined by Jose Canseco, Daniel Palka, Scott Pitsednik. Stories by John Greenberg. Last summer, the Milwaukee Brewers held a post-game alumni home run derby in front of a sold-out crowd. Now, the Chicago White Sox are copying the idea. On July 11th, the Sox will hold their own alumni home run derby, which will be part of a jam-packed day at Wrigley Field. The Sox have the number one pick in the draft and are inviting fans to watch the selection before they play the A's at 1:10 p.m. After that, the Derby. White Sox marketing guru Brooks Boyer said the team's promotions committee seized on the concept last season and started the process of inviting former players earlier this year, once the team had set the date. Boyer is spinning it as a celebration of the franchise's future, present, and past all on the same day. But while the Brewers had Prince Fielder, Ryan Braun, Carlos Gomez, and Corey Hart show up for last season's exhibition, the Sox list, which was announced on Monday, is a bit less star-studded. You won't see Frank Thomas, Paul Konerko, or Jim Thome. Still, fans will get a chance to gawk at the arms of Jose Canseco, who turns 62 9 days before the Derby. The favorite among the six-man field is probably Daniel Palka, the only participant to hit at least 25 homers in a season for the Sox. 27 of Palka's 29 career home runs came in the 2018 season. He last played in Mexico in 2024. Palka can fall out of bed and hit, Boyer said. Former shortstop Alexei Ramirez hit 21 homers as a rookie with the Sox in 2008 and 109 during his 8 seasons with the club. The 44-year-old Ramirez played for Cuba in the World Baseball Classic this spring and promptly tested positive for 4 anabolic steroids. Also included in the field is Scott Podsednik, who famously hit 0 home runs in the 2005 regular season and then hit 2 big ones in the playoffs that fall, including a walk-off homer against Houston Astros closer Brad Lidge in Game 2 of the World Series. Lourdes Garcia, 34 homers in 676 games with the Sox, and Gordon Beckham, 67 in 839 games for the Sox, round out the list of competitors. Boyer and his staff reached out to several ex-Sox players who passed on the opportunity. Thome would have been interesting. He has been known to hit some BP dingers while coaching his son Landon's high school in suburban Chicago, but he's going to be busy that day with the draft. Not only does he work in the Sox front office, but Landon Thome could be a hot commodity. There's plenty of people that we inquired about, but it takes some guts to get up there in front of a big crowd and try to hit bombs, Boyer said. Beckham, who often fills in for Steve Stone in the Sox broadcast booth, said he needs to lock it in and start preparing. Despite not swinging a bat very often these days, the 39-year-old former infielder readily accepted the invite. I said yes because my kids have never seen me do any baseball, and I thought they would have fun watching me, he told The Athletic, adding that finishing without a serious injury would be a win. A Boyer joked that he was making Beckham the favorite just to put pressure on him. The obvious star of the show, at least in terms of name recognition, is Canseco, the erstwhile Bash brother who hit 462 homers in his roller coaster career. Canseco's final season in the majors was with the Sox in 2001, and he acquitted himself quite well, hitting 16 homers in 76 games. Canseco's last major league home run came off Mike Mussina on October 3rd, 2001 at Yankee Stadium. He then went on to a vagabond career in the independent leagues that ended in 2018. I don't know if you've seen any of his videos recently, Boyer said. The guy looks in great shape, and you know he'll probably grab like a 44-ounce bat and just hit tanks. Let's talk a little hockey now with the NHL draft coming up here in a couple weeks. Blackhawks GM Kyle Davidson says he's motivated to make a major offseason move. The story's by Scott Powers. A year ago, Chicago Blackhawks general manager Kyle Davidson sat in a hotel conference room during the NHL scouting combine and declared he was open to acquiring a significant player in the offseason. Ultimately, he did not. A year later, on the same date and in the same location, Davidson said nearly the same thing. This year, though, might be different. Davidson certainly is approaching the offseason with more intent of getting something done. I'm certainly motivated to, Davidson said. I don't know if I feel like it's like a mandatory thing, but I want to, yeah. It's kind of been a lot of the motivation, and a lot of the work here is trying to figure out what's there that we potentially could add to the group. I wouldn't say we weren't motivated in the past to add, but there's certainly an extra bit of willingness or aggressiveness in trying to explore what's out there for sure. Does that mean potentially acquiring Jason Robertson, Matthew Knies, Dylan Larkin, or anyone else notable who might be made available in the coming month? Davidson wasn't about to dive that deep into the possibilities, but he provided some insight into why he's more willing to make such a trade now and what he has to weigh if the opportunity presents itself. The why comes down to Davidson entering his fifth full season as Blackhawks GM and more of his NHL draft picks being further along in their development process. I think it's just the maturation of our team, Davidson said. We have a better idea of where guys are starting to fall, what things are looking like moving forward, where we need to fill some holes, which was sort of where we wanted to understand where some of these players were after this year. And so it's just a better understanding of what we're actually trying to fill. Now, last couple of years, it's not like there's been some windfall of players that we just sat out on, he said. But there's just, as we get further into this thing, and these players are in the NHL, and we understand their capabilities, their areas of growth and their strengths. What do we need to augment that? And what do you need to support that? And so that's something we have more information on at this point, which allows us to be much more specific and targeted in what we might want or don't want. There have been a lot of signs that some notable players could be available for trade this offseason. The question is whether the Blackhawks would have what those other teams would want in exchange. Not many teams are in the position the Blackhawks were in a few years ago, looking to part with capable players in exchange for prospects and draft picks. A majority of teams believe they're not far from being a Stanley Cup contender and are likely seeking trades involving players already in the NHL on both sides. If you are looking to find a player, other teams probably want a player or players back, Davidson said. And so, trying to figure out, are you actually better? It feels like there's much more of a desire for hockey trades rather than a player for futures or prospects and stuff. The Blackhawks have players, including young ones, who could fit the criteria for these types of trades. It's just a matter of whether Davidson is willing to part with players who are entering their primes. I do believe that, given the youth throughout our lineup, we do have to be careful about not moving too many pieces for maybe one, Davidson said. I think it's delicate right now, just with the youth in our lineup, to not go too far and blow holes on the roster for one thing that may or may not be an improvement. As of Friday, Davidson thought he'd likely keep the number 4 pick in the 2026 draft. He said he'd traded for the right player, but didn't think teams would want a draft pick as the major piece in a trade. I'm not afraid to do that, but it would require someone taking something off their team and having to potentially wait a year or two to put something back on their team, right? Davidson said. I get the hurdles in that, especially when you're in an environment where so many teams are looking to push forward, looking to add. Having said that, if we're picking, we're going to get a really good player. There's a lot of calls to move up. It's been a lot busier, way busier, in terms of trying to inquire about our pick at number 4 for teams behind us than any year I've been doing this. Davidson didn't get into exactly what he's looking to add. He mentioned the possibility of a veteran defenseman after seeing how his young defensive group handled games late last season. But the sense is that if Davidson makes a major trade, it would be for a top 6 forward who could help elevate his young forwards, especially Connor Bedard. Considering how young the Blackhawks roster is, Davidson said he'd ideally acquire a player who would fit his core's timeline and could play alongside those players for many years. But he also isn't closing the door on any possibilities. Now, I don't want to rule out someone that's maybe beyond that timeline, because it could be a great benefit derived from that player, he said. But there's a balancing act in establishing the value, maybe a price for a player that could, in turn, support the growth of these young players and really help make life easier on the young players, or boost them up and improve them through someone like an older player. But if it comes down to paying some massive price for a player whose best years are maybe behind them or only have a couple years in their prime window, then it maybe doesn't make as much sense. But again, it all depends on the acquisition cost and what we see that doing for us moving forward. For now, it is all largely speculation. Davidson said he has spoken to every NHL team and has an idea of what's real and what's fiction. That is constantly evolving. Larkin's request to be traded by the Red Wings became public only a day ago. I've talked to every team, so you have a pretty good understanding of what's going on around the league and what's out there and also what's not out there, Davidson said. And it's still early June, so as much as everyone is here now and talking, it's still early. Those pressure points are usually around draft free agency times when things have to start happening and dominoes have to start falling. That spurs some action. It's still pretty early. We'll see what teams actually want to do and what they are motivated to do versus what the entertainment side of hockey wants them to do. We're certainly engaged and interested in trying to be aggressive and see what we can do to help the group, because we believe in the group as currently constructed. We think it would be a good thing to add, if at all possible. In another Blackhawks story here by Scott Powers, could defenseman Chase Reed make sense for the Blackhawks at number 4 of the 2026 NHL draft? If Chase Reed happens to be drafted by the Chicago Blackhawks later this month, he knows exactly who he'll be leaning on for information. He won't even have to go far. Reed lives a short drive from his friend and Blackhawks forward Frank Nazar in suburban Detroit. We live like 5 minutes from each other, so we hang out quite a bit at home and golf and skate every day in the summer, Reed said Thursday, between NHL scouting and combine meetings with teams. So we have a good time for sure. Aside from his proximity to Nazar, Reed's path to becoming an NHL draft pick couldn't be more different. Reed hoped to play for the U.S. National Team Development Program like Nazar, or at least in the USHL, but he was cut from both teams. He found himself in the North American Hockey League during the 2024-25 season. He knew at the time he was miles away from being an NHL draft pick of any round. His confidence in what he could become never wavered, though. I wouldn't say there was anything that didn't make me think I couldn't do it, but there was definitely bumps along the way and definitely a lot of people who helped me along the way, Reed said. But I'm glad I got to where I am now, and I couldn't be more grateful to be where I'm at. I love hockey, so it's never really been a problem to work hard in hockey, and obviously I want to show my little brother that anything is possible. What's possible now is Reed being selected near the top of the 2026 NHL draft. He's ranked the draft's number one defenseman by the Athletics' Corey Pronman and Scott Wheeler. While the Blackhawks would ideally add another high-end forward to their roster pool with the fourth pick, it's possible the draft's top three forwards, Gavin McKenna, Ivar Stenberg, and Caleb Malhotra, will be gone by then. If that's the case, the Blackhawks would likely draft whomever they view as the best defenseman. Reed, who is scheduled to meet with the Blackhawks on Thursday, is in at discussion. Blackhawks general manager Kyle Davidson has stated he's about drafting the best player possible, regardless of position. If it's that clear cut, it's an easy decision. Reed may be the best defenseman in the draft, but if it isn't, which is also possible, considering how a lot of defensemen have been lumped together in draft rankings, the Blackhawks have enough players in their roster pool that would allow Davidson to evaluate what he has and what he potentially needs. Reed is a right-handed shot, just like Artem Levchinov and Sam Brinzel, who are also first-round picks. All three are different in their skill sets. With Reed, he may be projected as more of an all-around defenseman than the other two. This comparison might not go over great with Blackhawks fans, but Pronman's comparable for Reed, who is 6'2", 2 inches, and 195 pounds, is Seth Jones. Removing whatever you thought of Jones with the Blackhawks, he was once considered an elite right-handed defenseman who could play massive minutes in all situations, could skate, contribute offensively, and hold his own defensively. Reed showed those traits in the OHL this season, and it's why his stock has skyrocketed. One of the more interesting topics Reed discussed during his 15-minute interview with The Athletic on Thursday was how he perceived pressure and what it means to be a number one defenseman. I love it, Reed said. I love playing all those minutes. I love being the go-to guy. I love having that kind of pressure on me. I always play better under pressure. So having that pressure on me always made me play better. Just to show the guys on my team where to set the bar for everyone else on the team and be the role model for the young guy. I've always embraced that. We also got into facing actual opponents' pressure on the ice and why it appears he's so calm in his decision-making. I just think there's nothing to really be worried about, Reed said. You can go out there and do your thing, and if you make a mistake, you make a mistake. You just got to learn from it and move on to your next shift. You can't change your past, so you just go out and do everything in your power to be the best player you can be. Coincidentally, next season, Reed is headed to Michigan State, where Levchinov played one college season before turning pro. As with Levchinov, Spartans coach Adam Nightingale is excited about Reed's arrival. I think his skating is elite, and his ability to create and transition separates him from other guys, Nightingale said. The offensive side of the game has come easier to Reed. He produced 18 goals and 30 assists in 45 games this season, but he's put a lot of work into the defensive side. It's what he was most proud of this past season with the Sioux Greyhounds. I was told 2 seasons ago that if I didn't add a defensive element to my game, that I wasn't going to be here today, ever. So I definitely took that to heart and definitely worked on that for the past 2 years, Reed said. It's done nothing but help me become more of an all-around defenseman. I learned just that defense comes before offense. I'd say I'd love having the puck on my stick, love jumping in on the rush, but you also got to keep pucks out of your back, out of the back of your own net before you can jump in the rush. What's the next step? It's what most draft prospects say, just getting bigger, faster, and stronger, Reed said. I think if those three things come together, I can really step up my game. Will that be as a Blackhawks prospect or another NHL team's prospect? We'll soon know. It's interesting to note here a story by Corey Prineman on the NHL mock draft, his second mock draft, that he has at number four with a Blackhawks pick. He has him taking Ivar Stenberg, the left winger from Sweden. And he has the San Jose Sharks, who pick second, taking Chase Reed. And then the Vancouver Canucks taking Caleb Malhotra. So at number four, he has Ivar Stenberg of Sweden going to the Blackhawks. So a couple of weeks, we'll find out where all these prospects are going for every team. And on that note, I conclude this week's edition of The Athletic, Central Illinois Style. Again, my name is Don Pavlicek, and thank you very much for listening today.
1: Here's your Southern Illinois weather forecast.
2: Good morning. Early this morning, look for partly cloudy skies and a low around 67. Later today, expect moderate rain and a high around 87. Saturday night, look for partly cloudy skies and a low around 67. Sunday, there is a slight chance of rain with a high near 72. Sunday night, expect clear skies with a low near 63. Monday, look for partly cloudy skies with a high near 77. Get your weather every hour right here on Mind's Eye Radio, your virtual newsstand.
3: In Belleville and Collinsville on O'Fallon, it's clear and 67 degrees.
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5: Whether you're planning a dream vacation or just dreaming, you've found the perfect destination here on Travelogue.

program. Here it is, Jim, and we are still finishing up the April issue of Travel and Leisure. But let's do that today, starting with Hungarian Rhapsody. Though buffeted by history, Budapest has always hung on to a sense of grandeur and glamour. Joshua Levine explores a city finally getting the glow-up it deserves. Photographs by Manuel Obadiah-Wills. There is no more pleasant way to savor Budapest's past glory and see where the city is heading than to stroll the length of Andrássy Avenue, from Erzsébet Square to City Park. When Andrássy was designed, beginning in 1872, Hungary had only recently won autonomy within the Habsburg Empire. With this grand boulevard, almost as wide as the Champs-Élysées, it flexed its newfound political and commercial muscle. The political vision came from liberal statesmen like Gyula Andrássy, the Hungarian prime minister who gave the avenue its name. The commercial drive was boosted by a wave of immigrants, including many Jews from Russia and other parts of the Habsburg Empire, who were welcomed to the city in the mid-19th century to jumpstart a lethargic economy. They repaid the favor with deep civic pride, funding, and developing monumental late Habsburg architecture. By the end of the century, sleepy Budapest had become one of the fastest-growing cities in the world, the European equivalent of Chicago. But where Chicago built skyscrapers, Budapest built palatial apartment blocks. Today, they stand proudly, shoulder to shoulder, along Budapest's Avenue of Dreams, as Andrássy was called. Every burgher without any hope of entering the Hungarian nobility or a baronage was eager to obtain the rank that can be reached on one's own strength, a landlordship on Andrássy Avenue, wrote Gyula Krudi, whose wry short stories cast Gilded Age Budapest as their main character. History had been hard on Hungary. The Ottoman Turks battered it, the Austrian Habsburgs suffocated its identity and autonomy, and in the last century, fascists and communists both had their brutal way with it. But for a shining few decades, around the turn of the 19th century, Hungary flowered, and nowhere more so than along Andrássy Avenue. About halfway up the thoroughfare, at number 25, stands one of its grandest buildings. Odon Lechner and Gyula Partos designed this neo-Gothic behemoth in the early 1880s. Everybody called it the Dreschler Palace, after the cafe that once occupied its ground floor, but some of its 172,000 square feet was divided up into only 24 apartments. Ceiling height? Stratospheric. If you can't get an apartment in the Dreschler Palace today, you can at least get a very big room. It's now W. Budapest, which gives you some kind of idea of what the city has been doing lately. On the warm evening my wife and I arrived, the hotel terrace facing Andrássy Avenue pulsed with beautiful young Budapesters taking selfies, Hasidic men in wide hats and yarmulkes sipping mojitos, and tourists from India and China trying to talk over the disco thump. The hotel decor is bracingly up to date, too. Vivid blues and greens and oranges, metallic mesh room dividers, and retro futuristic furniture. Certain design elements wink at the local culture, but you wouldn't know unless somebody told you. The building once housed a dance school, and spreading brass lampshades are meant to recall the tutus of bygone ballerinas. The stylized chess pieces and checkerboard floors in the restaurant nod to Hungary's prowess as a global chess power. There are mirrors everywhere, a tip of the hat to Harry Houdini.

0: Dini, born Erich Weiss in Budapest in 1874. This can sometimes be taken a bit too far. I complained that I kept getting lost in the mirror-lined corridors of the basement spa. Oh, that's on purpose, I was told. But on the whole, the splashy design never gets overly cute, and it brings a welcome balance to the ponderous weight of the late Habsburg style. When the Dreschler Palace was purchased in 2014, there were only two other luxury hotels in the city. By the time West W Budapest finally opened in July 2023, after years of painstaking renovation, it had plenty of competitors, and even more luxury hotels are set to open in the coming years. There are several reasons for this. Budapest may be chock-a-block with stately old buildings, but many are in terrible shape, with stucco flaking from their outer walls and the odd bullet hole to remind you of the horrors the city has lived through, which makes those buildings relatively cheap for investors betting on a Budapest boom. For the moment, the supply of new luxury hotels outstrips demand, said Igor Bucher, West W Budapest general manager, but he doesn't expect it to stay that way for long. Much of the impetus behind all these hotels comes from the top, which means the national government, which means Viktor Orban, the authoritarian prime minister. Orban doesn't much like Budapest, which is run by his political opponents, and Budapest feels the same way about him. Overall, Orban would rather spread government largesse around the Hungarian countryside, where his voters tend to live. But both ends of the political spectrum agree that Budapest needs a better class of visitor, and they're willing to put aside their enmity to make it happen. The city's shabby old days live on right around the corner from the W in the old Jewish quarter. This is where Budapest's famous ruin bars are clustered, and these ramshackle watering holes are still a big tourist draw. They sprang up in the derelict buildings around the neighborhood during the late 1990s and early 2000s, when times were particularly tough in Hungary. A joyful, subversive spirit reigned, fueled by cheap booze. Think the Lower East Side of Manhattan in the 1970s. It was like a second renaissance of the city, very free, very creative, said Gergely Bozsormani Nagy, who heads the foundation for the Moholy Nagy University of Art and Design in Budapest. Before long, bands of carefree kids from around Europe discovered that a certain kind of raucous, low-budget fun could be had at the ruin bars. They became a popular staging area for stag parties and similar debauchery, with all the predictable collateral damage. Slowly but surely, the ruin bars lost their local patrons. There's no real underground anymore. We have a dozen artificial ruin bars that are 100% filled with tourists. It's all fake now, Bozsormani Nagy told me sadly. The one I visited had organic soup and a Dyson Airblade dryer in the bathroom. Some ruin. So where can you find some real, honest ruins today, or at least the playful, inventive bars and restaurants that once squatted in them? We were pointed to a place in the out-of-the-way 8th District. Bar Bizarre and the next-door restaurant, Enzo, were tucked away in the courtyard of a crummy-looking building in a down-at-the-heels neighborhood. It took us a few minutes to find them, even though the taxi had dropped us at the right address. But it was here that we had our best meal in Budapest. Enzo's menu looked Asian, but Martin Nauduvari, the chef, likes to throw a few curveballs. So we got things like Nashville hot chicken, bao, and pig ear salad with tofu, mayo, pickles, and chili. Everything we ate was surprising and awfully good. Parentheses, Enzo has closed since our visit, only to be reborn as Yumi in the same space with the same chef, his eclectic sensibility intact. Truffle koroki, anyone? A shinier vision of Budapest's future lies just beyond Heroes Square, where Andrássy Avenue terminates. You can walk there easily from the W, or better yet, take the old-fashioned M1 subway with its adorable pint-sized carriages. Parentheses, the M1 started running in 1896, giving Budapest the oldest electrified line in continental Europe. It looks now much as it looked then. Stop briefly in Heroes Square for a truncated timeline of Hungary's melancholy history. Many of the stone heroes on the square's colonnade earned their laurels from unexpected victories in losing causes, whether against the Ottomans or the Habsburgs. One sad hero who isn't on the colonnade is very much here in spirit. On June 16, 1989, 250,000 people gathered in Heroes Square for the ceremonial reburial of Imre Nagy, the prime minister who was executed after leading Hungary during the doomed 1956 revolution against the Soviets. A fiery speech by a young Viktor Orban, who was then a student, had the crowd chanting, "Soviets, go home." Not long after the rally, they did, and Orban vaulted onto the national stage. Heroes Square opens onto the sprawling city park, or Városliget in Hungarian. Liget means grove. Like the subway system, the park as we know it dates to 1896, the date believed, rightly or wrongly, to mark 1,000 years since the chieftain Árpád led the Magyar tribes out of the Kazakh steppes to found Hungary. Budapest is littered with architectural party favors from this millennial blowout. Városliget itself has the Disneyfied Vasdúnhunad Castle left over from the event. But by the 21st century, the park, like so much of Habsburg Budapest, had succumbed to decay and neglect. If Andrássy Avenue glorified the Budapest of its era, Városliget is meant to glorify its future. Over the past 12 years, the Hungarian government has spent $750 million to transform it into an oasis of culture and leisure, and it's more than half finished. There was some grumbling at the outset, mostly about cutting down trees, but everybody soon went all in on this one. "We had the privilege of working inside a kind of political bubble," said Tamás Végvári, the clever fellow who heads content development for the Liget Budapest project. "We worked with the right, we worked with the left. There's no one who doesn't like the project," he said. Végvári showed us the happy outcome of all this goodwill as he walked around the manicured grounds. Daring modernist museums have sprouted around the park in the past several years, with more on the drawing board. Parentheses, the Museum of Ethnography, with its arched meadow-topped roof, is not to be missed. Fanciful Habsburg follies have been restored and repurposed. New playgrounds are so smart and charming that they make a strong case for bringing a kid along with you, any kid. Végvári asked me what Americans call the miniature urban streetscapes where children can drive bikes instead of cars. "I don't think we have such things, do we? But we ought to." The one in Városliget is wonderful. Liget Budapest's crown jewel, so far, is the House of Music Hungary, which opened in early 2022. The country has historically punched way above its weight when it comes to music. There was a time in the mid-20th century when many of America's leading orchestras had Hungarian-born conductors. So it makes sense that the Liget Budapest project has bet big on a music museum. The Japanese architect Su Fujimoto took his inspiration from the light filtering through the surrounding trees and the undulations of sound waves to make something quietly sublime. With its glass walls, leafy ceiling motif, and mottled mushroom cap roof, the House of Music looks like it grew straight up from the ground, with a little help from a large watering can. We sprawled on beanbags in the museum's downstairs sound dome, a kind of musical planetarium. Dreamy images drifted across a cupola while music from God knows how many speakers enveloped us. A few years ago, the renowned composer Gheorghe Kurtág and Vera Ligeti, widow of the even more renowned composer Gheorghe Ligeti, sprawled here, the museum director told us. The past met the future. Both were over 90, and they literally loved the beanbags. Budapest is still a great music town. Since 2005, the Budapest Festival Orchestra has made one of its homes in a striking block on the Danube called MUPA, which is like Budapest Lincoln Center. The Béla Bartók National Concert Hall is known for its first-class acoustics, and the orchestra, often overlooked, is among the finest in the world. I tried to get tickets to an all-Brahms program led by the orchestra's beloved founder, Ivan Fischer. (parentheses) when it comes to Brahms, there's simply no one better. Sold out, like most of Fischer's concerts, but strings were pulled, I'm not embarrassed to say. Vegvari is friendly with Fischer's assistant, who even got us backstage to meet the maestro after a thrilling rendition of Brahms' Fourth Symphony. If you're in town when Fischer is on the podium, go. If you miss Fischer at Mupa, you might catch him leading a small ensemble in the restored synagogue on Rumbach Street, which he does regularly. The architect, Otto Wagner, or Wagner, was only 27 when he designed the buildings in 1868. Moorish-style arches on slender columns encircle the eight sides of its airy, domed sanctuary. The fortunes of Rumbach Synagogue tell a broader story of Budapest's Jews and their singular history. Its Jewish population reached almost 200,000 by the end of the 19th century, around 25% of the population of the city that had come to be known as Judapest. These Jews did their things their own way. They preferred speaking Hungarian to Yiddish, waved the red, white, and green flag with real fervor, and in general took a loose-limbed approach to Orthodox Jewish practices. They felt, and were encouraged to feel, completely at home. The Jews of Budapest fared better than many Jews elsewhere in Hitler's Europe. 8 out of 10 survived the war, thanks in part to the relative squeamishness of Hungary's homegrown fascist leaders. (Parentheses) Jews in the rest of Hungary were not nearly so lucky. But Budapest Jews suffered, too. Walking along the Danube promenade, we came across 60 pairs of empty cast-iron shoes, men's, women's, and children's, lining the embankment near the Hungarian Parliament building. In the winter of 1944-45, the fascist militiamen of Hungary's Arrow Cross forcibly led thousands of Jews to the riverbank, made them remove their shoes, and killed them. The executioners often kept the shoes. The iron renditions were placed on this spot in 2005 as a quiet, moving remembrance. Rumbach Synagogue survived, but, like its congregation, by the skin of its teeth. Shelling damaged the roof during the Soviet siege of Budapest in 1945, and the last rabbi moved to London in 1957. By the end of the 1970s, birds were the building's only congregation. Rumbach Synagogue reopened in 2021 after 6 years of restoration. It is again exactly as Wagner meant it to be, and a small miracle to behold. The Hungarian state paid for most of it and required Rumbach to also operate as a non-sectarian cultural venue, which is why Fischer performs here. But you can't keep a good synagogue down. A 23-year-old approached us to restart Friday night services here, Henriette Kiss, Rumbach's director, told me. Soon, we had 70 young people every Friday night. My wife and I spent our last nights in the city at the Four Seasons Hotel, Gresham Palace, Budapest, which has changed very little since I stayed there some years ago, thank goodness. The Gresham Life Assurance Company of Great Britain commissioned the handsome 5-story building as an overseas headquarters and fancy residence for its employees in the early 1900s. The company's suits did not stint on the budget for beautiful leaded glass and wrought iron. They are everywhere. A century later, Four Seasons brought the Gresham's Art Nouveau splendor back to life, and it didn't stint either. The Gresham makes my personal list of top 5 hotel lobbies anywhere, so I was glad to see a new cocktail bar smack in the middle of it. Any excuse to hang out there is welcome. The other thing you want to do at the Gresham is stare out of your window, if you're lucky enough to get a room facing the Danube. Dead in front of you is the magnificent Széchenyi Chain Bridge, which is to Budapest what the Brooklyn Bridge is to New York. Before it opened in 1849, there was Buda and there was Pest. After, the two cities were united and officially became Budapest in 1873. But like the Brooklyn Bridge, no history lesson is needed to appreciate its genius and its beauty. Looming down from the heights above the bridge is the Buda Castle Complex, which, like the bridge, is the stone embodiment of Budapest's history, for good and ill. Both the bridge and the castle have gotten shined up and refurbished recently, which is in itself a political act. The national government says we must preserve the past. The city leadership asks why we don't build more modern architecture. We're in a struggle for identity, Bozsornyi Nagy told me. Fortunately, a visitor doesn't need to pick sides. And we have some great pictures here. And the first is of a cafe life on Andrassy Avenue. Table set up outside, the sun's shining. It's a tree-lined street, so quite lovely. And then here is a shot of the W. Budapest Hotel as seen from the Hungarian State Opera House. And it's that just such a beautiful kind of regal kind of architecture with columns and statuary built in and so forth. This is really striking. This is the a thermal baths. It is the Szechenyi thermal bath and pool in Városliget. And I can barely believe this place. It is an enormous complex. There is a big square of and with colonnade along the front, a huge central dome over the entrance, and then domes on the four corners of it. Inside that are courtyards, and the rooftop behind the dome looks as if it might be glass. I'm not sure. But then behind that is a series of pools, two half circles on either side, and then a very large rectangular one in the center. Much larger than an Olympic-sized pool, I would say. I can see umbrellas. This is an aerial view. But then the buildings all around that, and I'm not sure what's inside there, circle around in the two half-circle pools. So it's just an enormous complex. I can't imagine all that goes on there. But behind that is a circular building. It looks like it might be some kind of an arena. But it does at the same time blend with this architecture. The rooftop is striped like a candy stripe with a pinwheel in black and a dark brown. So it does match in a way. Here's a shot of the interior of the Hungarian State Opera House. And it's got nothing on Carnegie Hall. Oh, no, Carnegie Hall has nothing on it. It's all those levels, and each one has got kind of arched little areas for people to sit. The ceiling itself is painted like it was a cathedral with what looks like angels. Angels and cherubs and all sorts of figures flying around up in this domed ceiling in a glorious glass chandelier. Here's a young woman cycling over the Danube River. Can't see very much there. So here's a very, very modern building. It's the Museum of Ethnography in Városliget. It's just a big cube. Museum of Ethnography. It's mostly gray. There's no protrusions on it. It's just very sleek and straight. But the texture of it seems to be what adds interest to it. And we do have a little map here of Hungary, and it shows us the various areas. Budapest is pretty much central there, and then it tells us all the surrounding countries. And going from left to right in a circle, Slovenia, then Austria, Slovakia, Ukraine, Romania, Serbia, and Croatia, and they all encircle Hungary. Here's a shot of the domed Hungarian Parliament building, and that's a scene from that cool chain bridge that united Buda and Pest. Can't see the bridge, but there's a kind of a tourist boat going along with people seated outside. The dome is one of those high, narrow domes, and lots of spires all around it as well. And then these buildings line the Danube. So here's a shot of the lobby of the Four Seasons Hotel Gresham Palace Budapest, and it looks as if it has a glass roof. It's domed, and I suppose that's wrought iron, all in little squares, but we're looking up at what I believe is the sky through that. It's a gorgeous space. You know, I think this is the one when he said ceilings, stratospheric, because they are. And so we've got a lot of light coming in here, too. And there's a young woman seated on a couch looking up and enjoying that. And she's also enjoying what looks like a chihuly chandelier here. I don't know that it is. Maybe it's old, but it's a lot of spokes coming out of this glass chandelier. It looks modern. Very expensive, too. but stone floor with a swirling line through it, a beige floor and black lines swirling through it. Don't know if they're original or not. If they're not, they surely stayed true to the style of the original architecture. And here's a shot of what looks to be like a trolley. It's the yellow tram, and it's their signature, the yellow trams, people boarding and getting off. Looks like it's connected to electricity above. Let's read some of the where to stay, what to do, where to eat stuff. And where to stay? Four Seasons Hotel Gresham Palace, Budapest. Luxury in an Art Nouveau architectural gem from 1906 with stunning views of the Danube. Doubles from 844. W, Budapest. I kept thinking it was West, but it's a capital W with no period, just W, Budapest. On a ritzy apartment complex that housed the Dreschler Cafe, this lively hotel today has a young, fashionable clientele. Doubles from 532. Where to eat? Derine, and that's spelled D-E-R-Y-N-E, with accents over both E's. Derine, not sure. A Budapest institution, this French-Hungarian bistro serves a delightful brunch and killer French baked goods from its in-house bakery. Entrees 20 to 79. Rosenstein, a beloved family-owned restaurant where Budapest natives go for a culinary trip down memory lane with goulash, stuffed cabbage, roast goose, and other heavy hitters of traditional Hungarian Jewish cuisine. Entrees 14 to 85. Yume, and that's Y-U with an umlaut, M-E. Chef Martin Nadudvaris, successor to Enzo, fuses Japanese and Hungarian flavors to dazzling effect. Small plates, $6 to $19. What to do? Buda, B-U-D-A, castle. This sprawling royal palace complex, more a little village than a castle, is halfway through a 12-year refurbishment project to restore its former glory. House of Music, Hungary. This graceful modernist museum celebrates Hungary's fabled musical prowess with fun, interactive exhibits and performances. Great for kids. MUPA, M-U-P-A, the umlaut over the U. Budapest Performing Arts Center comprises a theater, a museum, and a concert hall where you can catch the world-class Budapest Festival Orchestra. Museum of Ethnography. Come for the exhibits on peoples and cultures of the world. Stay for the stunning architecture overlooking Városliget. Rumbach Synagogue. This graceful neo-Moorish monument to Budapest's prosperous Jewish past has gone through hell and come back as a beautifully restored cultural center. Now for the photographs. Here's one of the signature yellow trams that Budapest has, and it's a kind of an golden yellow, people getting on and off. I think they're probably electrical. It looks like there's some of those wires up top. Here is a magnificent space. This is the lobby of the Four Seasons Hotel Gresham Palace, Budapest. And it is, when he said something about stratospheric ceilings, I think this might be what he was talking about. This is a domed ceiling, but it looks as if it's made of glass, all with black squares, perhaps leaded glass. I'm not exactly sure, but there is beautiful light in here, and there's a woman seated on a couch who's looking up at the light, or maybe at the fancy chandelier that looks like a Chihuly modern sea urchin kind of look to it, all glass, but a beautiful stone floor with black lines swirling around through it. Archways. It's a stone building. Just magnificent. I'm not sure what year they said that this was built, but it's definitely of an earlier time and just beautifully restored. Here's a photograph of the domed Hungarian Parliament building, and that's as seen from the chain bridge that unified Buda and Pest. And there's what looks to be a tourist boat going down the river. But yeah, the Parliament is, it looks like a cathedral. Very steep dome and spires all around it, and then the long buildings that remind me of the Parliament buildings along the Thames, going all along the river there. And then we have a shot of the Museum of Ethnography, and it's ultra-modern, just a very sleek, square, rectangular shaped building, but with an interesting bottom to it. It actually is on a, it looks like it's sitting on a diagonal on the ground. You could walk under what looks to be the bottom of the building. I don't think I'm explaining that very well, but it looks like it's tipping. But just all gray, but different textures on it, making it interesting. Here's an interior of the Hungarian State Opera House, and Carnegie Hall has nothing on this. It's those layers of seating with what looks like little box seats for each area. Maybe I think I see some red curtains in the background of each one. Very opulent. And the ceiling tops it all off. Amazing. Looks like something, the inside of a domed cathedral, because there are angels and cherubs and all different kinds of figures flying around, painted onto the ceiling. And of course, a magnificent chandelier, glass chandelier. This is probably the most intriguing picture. It is for me. This is the, and I'm sure I'm destroying this, Széchenyi thermal bath in pool in Városliget. And it's spelled S-Z-E-C-H-E-N-Y-E, thermal bath and pool. This is a complex that is enormous. It's unbelievable. I'm looking at a long, a square of buildings. I'll start with that, kind of a rectangle of buildings. In the center, as you go into the entrance, is a dome. And then on the four corners of this structure are more domes, a dome on each corner, and then courtyards inside. But the buildings around that's part of all this are huge in and of themselves. And then if you add to it the fact that it's got these different sections, it's just, you know, it must be several city blocks. And interestingly, behind the dome, it looks like that rooftop is a glass one. Can't tell. It's an aerial picture from way up high, so I'm not sure. But it has a different look to it than the rest of the buildings. And then behind that is a pool. That is, it looks like it might be three pools, a rectangular one in the center and two half circles on either side. And then buildings that wrap around those half circles that repeat that same shape. And there are people in these baths. So it obviously gets used. It's a sunny day and there are folks in there. Beyond that, in another building behind this, separate, is something that looks like it could be an arena because it's circular, but it fits with the rest of the architecture because the ceiling, the rooftop is pinstriped like a piece of candy, only instead of red and white, it's brown and black. And it just meshes pretty nicely with this huge, old complex of very grand architecture. I'm not sure what era that would be. And then we also have a shot of the W. Budapest Hotel as seen from the Hungarian State Opera House, which we saw the interior of. And this is just one of those magnificent buildings, so stately. And the ceiling on, I'm not sure which building, I think it's probably the Opera House, has statuary that is part of the decoration on this balcony up way up high. But we're looking over at all the spires and the mansard roof and the arched windows and all that, all in stone. And then finally, a little shot of cafe life on Andrássy Avenue. And beautiful, you know, looks like we could be in Paris with the little cafes all along. Very broad sidewalk, but trees planted all along too, which makes it really especially nice. And that finally finishes the April issue, so let's jump into May. And the caption on the front is, "Suddenly it's summer." The photograph shows a woman with long hair kind of splayed out there, and she's got a magazine. She's lying down and holding a magazine up. It's covering her face, but she's obviously relaxing. So let's start with a letter from the editor. "Suddenly, it's summer, that glorious season when frazzled adults, buoyed by longer days and a healthy dose of sunshine, aim to recapture the feeling of a responsibility-free childhood, a time when there was nary a care in the world. Except these days, there are plenty of cares in the world. Inflation and rising fuel prices, long lines at the airport, global uncertainty, and still we travel. I've just returned from a whirlwind vacation in Orlando, where the manicured paths of Walt Disney World were filled with thousands of spring breakers pushing strollers and wearing colorful merchandise. They, like me, were eager for a bit of escapism. But it seems that with our relentless pursuit of entertainment and a frictionless world, we have forgotten that road bumps are and will always be part of the vacation package. Not knowing where and when they will occur keeps us on our toes. Our June issue is jam-packed with ideas on how to live your best life this summer, whether you're attending a match in one of North America's FIFA World Cup cities or planning your first AI-driven holiday. We also spotlight some of Europe's under-the-radar gems. Gothenburg, Sweden, a more relaxed foil to Stockholm. Opatija, Croatia, a high-style resort town with fascinating layers of history. And the jaw-dropping shores of the Albanian Riviera, where American sun worshippers are few and far between, for now. The idea of visiting a destination dupe, someplace similar to a classic that's a little off the beaten path, is nothing new, particularly when it comes to Europe. Still, when reading these dispatches from our contributors in the field, I couldn't help but be surprised by the freshness they found. I wanted to be the next to go before anyone else could beat me to it. The night before we left Orlando, my son Bobby cried because our joy-filled vacation was coming to an end. My mind was already speeding ahead, anticipating long TSA lines at the airport. We made it through just fine. But in hindsight, his sadness, a wind down of parades, roller coasters, and 24/7 family time, was more firmly grounded in reality. And we do have a couple pictures and more notes from my travels. What do family days want on vacation these days? Space and a well-stocked kitchen, especially after pounding the pavement at a theme park. Evermore Orlando Resort offers a brilliant solution with multi-bedroom flats from $749 and homes from $1699, anchoring a complex that also features a gleaming Conrad with doubles from $525, with an immaculate spa, a 20-acre white sand beach, sleek cabanas, boat rides, private chef dinners, and a convenient market for groceries. Our group bunked up in a house, 1236 Dazzle Court, enjoying movie nights, popcorn machine included, and games of cornhole by our own pool. We needed to flop after exploring Universal Epic Universe, a year-old theme park with five, quote-unquote, worlds to enter. Our VIP guide, Sarah Asbury, walked us through, explaining the intensity of each ride in preparation, $290 per person. For me, Dark Universe, a play off the original IPs of Dracula and Frankenstein, proved to be a throwback surprise. And now let's see. Jackie, picture of Jackie cruising the bay at Evermore Resort in Orlando. Just seeing her with her sunglasses on and a little water in the background. Universal Epic Universe's Wizarding World of Harry Potter, Ministry of Magic, recreates 1920s Paris with a twist. And so we have a photograph of a little scene there of 1920s Paris. It looks like some kind of a shop. I think it looks like a cobbler's shop because I see what looks to be like foot samples to make shoes around. And it says on the sign there, Ministry, it's in French, Ministry of Affairs, Ministère des Affaires Magiques de la France, during the French Ministry of Magic, I guess. Let's jump into our first discovery. And this one's entitled, A Bigger Canvas. Across Europe, art-focused hotels are infusing museum-worthy beauty into every stay, by Gisela Williams. In the last few years, some of the most talked-about hotels have been conceived by visionaries with no hospitality experience. There are remote lodges opened by textile entrepreneurs, Norden Camp on the Tibetan Plateau, and residence-style hotels opened by lawyers, Villa Fayoum in Egypt. In Europe, the trend has been led by art collectors and dealers. One of the newest iterations is the 13-room Casa Marqueta, doubles from 581, which opened in January in the Swiss hamlet of Seals near St. Moritz. It is part of Art Farm, a hospitality company started by Manuela and Iwan Wirth, co-founders of the Hauser and Wirth Gallery Empire. The property's pieces are, of course, remarkable. A Philip Guston in the restaurant, Alberto Giacometti lithographs in several of the bedrooms. But the Wirths also took care to treat the hotel itself like a work of art, not simply a showcase for their collection. They documented the building's history. Parentheses, in the 1980s, it was a haunt for figures like Jean-Michel Basquiat and Gerhard Richter, and commissioned British artist Corinne Sands to create murals for each guest room. Perhaps the original model for the Art Hotel is Amos, A-M-M-O-S, doubles from 312 near Chania on the Greek island of Crete. The 33-room beach resort is filled with contemporary collectibles, like chairs by British designer Faye Toogood, who is a frequent guest, and Michael Anastasiadis, the Cypriot-born London-based designer, another regular. Owner Nikos Tsepetis recently commissioned Eftimios Philippou, the screenwriter behind many of Yorgos Lanthimos' movies, to make a short film celebrating the hotel's 30th anniversary. And some photos. We have the pool at Calipo. That's a hotel in the Alentejo region of Portugal. A wire cabinet by Muller van Severen with ceramics by Eleni Vernadaki at Amos. That's the hotel on the island of Crete. A sculpture by Angela Bullock in one of the Palace Terrace Suites at Macam, a museum and hotel in Lisbon. And a staircase at Casa Newton, a hotel in Tuscany, Italy. And so let's see if I can figure out which is which here. Well, there's the pool, but what an interesting space alongside it. Just a pool with interesting, the chaise lounges are in a colorful plaid instead of your usual. And it looks like the, I think, marble that they're sitting on is striped in different shades. And then this metal cabinet is kind of a wire green, and there are objects of art on that. Very whimsical. One is black with big yellow polka dots. Another is wavy gray and white stripes. There's a kind of a stylized rooster. And let's see what else we have here. Here is we're looking down at a love seat. It's actually a staircase, and it is at the Casa Newton. That's the hotel in Tuscany, Italy. I wasn't sure what I was looking at because it's an aerial view, and I see this rounded green love seat. But what it is it's embedded at the bottom of this staircase, which is a big spiral staircase. It winds around, and it looks to be made of stone with a stone floor there. And then on the first floor there, this love seat is just fitted into this rounded space. It's like a big oval. And then there is this sculpture, which is just a very geometric sculpture. But going on and continuing with the bigger canvas, we have in France, the all-suite Villa Lacoste, with doubles from 1886, grew out of the Chateau Lacoste winery near the Provençal village of Le Puy-Saint-Réparade. R-E-P-A-R-A-D-E. Réparade. 2 years ago, the estate opened the more accessible Auberge Lacoste, doubles from 340, a 76-room hotel. Winding throughout is a site-specific art trail created by the Irish collector Paddy McKillen, with architectural works by Pritzker Prize winner Tadao Ando, as well as Ai Weiwei. Last year, the Portuguese collector Armando Martins opened Macam, M-A-C-A-M, all caps, doubles from 395, a museum housing his collection of 600 works paired with a 64-room hotel, all set within the former Palace of the Counts of Vila Franca in Lisbon. Even the facade, composed of three-dimensional tiles designed by ceramicist Maria Ana Vasco Costa, functions as an artwork. Also in Portugal, in the Alentejo region south of Lisbon, French collector Lionel Bensamon has opened Calipo, doubles from 219, set in a 17th-century palace with 14 rooms and artist residency spaces. Bensamon also invites visiting creators to perform concerts or host workshops. Another recent debut is Casa Newton, doubles from 1006, a 9-room, 2-suite property near Pienza in Tuscany, owned and designed by Antonie Bertherat-Kios, a Swiss architect and interior designer, and her husband, Philippe Bertherat. The couple mixes Gioponti sofas with modern statement pieces, like patterned curtains by Joseph Franck. We like to live with art, Philippe says. We wanted to make it feel like guests are coming to someone's home rather than a hotel. I guess that must have been a Gioponti sofa at the bottom of that staircase. Let's see what kind of photographs we've got here. This one is the pool and chapel at Casa Newton. And that is a beautiful, very long, skinny pool. And it's, I always love it when they do a color other than bright turquoise. This is more of a darker turquoise. But it isn't just one color. It looks as if the tiles are light turquoise, dark turquoise, maybe some navy, all in a pattern. Pink umbrellas all around, and lots of grass. In fact, these umbrellas and chaises are not on some kind of stone. Of course, there's stone around the pool itself, and it isn't just flat on the ground. There's a kind of little wall around the pool so that you can sit on it facing away from the pool, as well as dipping your feet in. But the chaises are on a beautifully manicured bit of grass, so it's really, really as natural as can be. And then the building close by, that's the chapel, is a warm, warm, deep terracotta color with the tile roof. And there's no steeple of any kind, but it looks old, definitely looks old. It's that stone building, but such a warm color. And then we've got a shot of a gallery at Macam, M-A-C-A-M, and there's two gentlemen here admiring a work of art. It's all white walls, large works of art on the walls. And then just a little snippet here called Pool Days. Need a carry-all that can take you from airport check-in to arrival cocktails? Ritz-Carlton has partnered with Kilometre Paris on a limited edition collection of bucket bags, bandanas, and totes. And there's one pictured here for $582. It's got pink palm trees on a blue background, and then a pink foreground in the front there with a couple of chaise lounges on it. Kind of fun. It was inspired by its resorts in California's Laguna Niguel and Santa Barbara, and Florida's Amelia Island and Key Biscayne. It does look kind of like a Floridian or California beach there. Next up is Renaissance Man, and who is that but good old Stanley Tucci. In the second season of his travel show, Stanley Tucci returns to his beloved Italy by Rachel Chang. Growing up in Catona, New York, Stanley Tucci may have been an ocean away from his parents' homeland in Calabria, but he always felt innately connected to his roots, even down to his school lunches. His mother, Joan, often packed Italian sandwiches made out of leftovers, be it eggplant parmigiano or meatballs. In the sophomore season of his travel and food show, Tucci in Italy, which premiered on the National Geographic Channel in May, the actor continues to explore his lifelong appreciation for Italian cuisine. Tucci, also fresh off his performance in The Devil Wears Prada 2, partially filmed in Milan and Lake Como, spoke with TNL about the season, which highlights Sicily, Sardinia, and Veneto. And here's that interview. But we also have a photograph of Tucci, and he's wearing a gray cardigan sweater buttoned up with pockets and the cap that we often see him wearing, a kind of a newsboy cap, I'd say. He's in an orange grove, and he's smiling broadly, standing up among the orange trees, and they're full of oranges. Let's begin with this interview. You've been everywhere in Italy. Do you have a favorite spot? I had visited Le Marche in central Italy a number of times on vacation, but I'd never filmed there. It's sort of like Tuscany, but quieter, with a beautiful coastline on the Adriatic. The food is like an amalgam of all parts of Italy. It's just one of my favorite places ever. Any memorable characters this season? In Campania's Sant'Agata de Goti, we met these sisters who run a winery that their dad started. There was a vine nobody cared about because it had very high acidity, but he thought, I know how to do this. Now, that grape, Falanghina, has become an enormous success with a following all over the world. What recipes did you bring home? I tried to make a dish from Sicily with eggs, sausage, and greens that this nonna made. It was really simple, but I'm afraid hers was much better. Where should more and more Americans go? Abruzzo is incredibly beautiful. It doesn't necessarily have the infrastructure, but that shouldn't dissuade people from going. It's just going to be a little bit more of an effort. What dish would you fly back for? There's a million of them, but lasagna bolognese in Bologna. What's your perfect day in Italy? If you're in a city, it's nice to wake up and order a great coffee and fresh orange juice and look out over the streets. If you're in Florence, the Hotel Lucarno has windows that overlook the Arno River. Then you go for a walk, visit a museum, have an enormous lunch, then walk some more, have a nap, then an enormous dinner. And let's see, does this continue? I don't think it does, no. And so we just have a few photographs. And first we have, this scene in the Orange Grove is during a production of his series. Then we have a shot of the Palazzo Ducale in Urbino, and we see the mountains way in the distance, and this palazzo looks more like a cathedral to me with a big dome and a bell tower, and maybe it is included with the palace, but it's all stone, as you might imagine. The dome looks like it might be covered in copper, I'm not sure, kind of like the Pantheon. And then we have a shot of a bruschetta at Azienda Agricola Rosso Vesuvio near Naples, as you would think. And so bruschetta, these nice toasted pieces of bread, Italian bread, and then some basil and small cherry tomatoes all on top of that. Looks like it's drizzled with a little olive oil. Next in Discoveries is Game On. With a packed calendar of athletic events, Miami is staking its claim as one of the country's most exciting sports hubs. This is by Lila Najafi. Known for its nightlife and beaches, Miami is now stepping into the international sports spotlight, fueled by a year-round calendar of marquee events. The biggest draw is this year's FIFA World Cup. Hard Rock Stadium will host 7 matches. And they have more information in the magazine on more World Cup locations. The April opening of new NU Stadium at Miami Freedom Park, a 25,000-seat stadium and home of Major League Soccer's Inter Miami CF, co-owned by David Beckham, reinforces the city's football cred. The development features the city's largest green space and over 1 million square feet of retail, dining, entertainment, offices, and hotel rooms. But it's not just the beautiful game that's attracting sports fans. In March, the 2-week spectacle of the Miami Open took over the city, offering glimpses of tennis phenoms like Coco Gauff and Taylor Fritz. That month, the Cini World Baseball Classic also drew an international crowd. Come May, the action shifts into high gear with the Formula One Crypto.com Miami Grand Prix. For well-heeled fans, Casa Tua, the restaurant group and members club that started in Miami and has since expanded to Aspen, New York, and Paris, operates a 10,000-square-foot trackside club with an omakase bar, a Moroccan-style lounge tent, and live music. And now we have where to play, where to eat, and where to stay. The latest phase of construction on the Underline, the city's 5-mile urban park, was recently unveiled. Visitors can run, bike, roller skate, and more along the corridor. There are also basketball courts, an outdoor gym, and a soccer pitch. Eventually, it will total 10 miles of green space, spanning the city's Brickell and Dadeland neighborhoods. Where to eat? These days, the city's hottest restaurants are steakhouses. The Michelin-starred Tokyo Wagyu spot, Oniku Karyu, debuted stateside this winter with Karyu, K-A-R-Y-U, tasting menu from 350 in the Design District, with dishes like a beef cutlet sandwich. Later this year, an outpost of beloved New York institution, 4 Charles Prime Rib, is opening nearby. Entrees 32 to 150 on that. We have a photograph of that beef cutlet here. It almost looks like a piece of cake, but it looks, I guess it's a filet, all nice and pink. And it looks like there might be, not sure if that's bread atop and below it, or it almost looks like it could be an egg poached in a perfect shape. Hard to tell, very small picture. And then where to stay? The Art Deco icon, Delano Miami Beach, with doubles from 734, reveals a fresh look after a multi-million-dollar renovation, bringing modern glamour to the heart of South Beach. The oceanfront hotel has 4 restaurants and bars, plus a members club. The 171 rooms and suites have oversized windows and terraces, and select bungalows have direct pool access. And we have a photograph, too, and it's of the Hard Rock Stadium. And this is a match at the Miami Open out there. What strikes me about it is how blue everything is. Miami blue, I guess. The surface of the tennis court is a turquoise, and then the court itself on top of that larger surface is more of a baby blue, deep baby blue. And then the seats are all that kind of turquoise color. So it's very Miami looking. Then one final note, now boarding this month. P.S., the luxury service offering a private terminal experience for commercial travelers is opening its fourth location in Miami. Set in the former Pan American Airways headquarters, it has five suites, two lounges, and a spa. And our next discovery is Family Matters. I think we'll have time to finish just this one. The stewards of a Provence fragrance empire always knew how to live in style. Now, with the opening of a guest house, they're sharing that joie de vivre with the world. By Kelly Manley. In Grasse, the perfume capital of the world, even pastries carry floral notes. The Fougassette, a local sweet bread, is flavored with orange blossom. This small village on the Côte d'Azur in France is scented with fields of jasmine, rose, and lavender. It's a fitting home for Fragonard, the venerable fragrance house founded in 1926. "We've become a symbol of the Provençal lifestyle," says Agnes Webster, the maison's CEO and creative director. She and her sisters, Anne and Francois Costa, are the great-granddaughters of Fragonard's founder, Eugène Fuchs. In running the family business, they've extended the brand's sunny Mediterranean sensibility beyond perfumes. First came home goods and fashion, then seven museums across France, including the Musée de la Mode et du Costume in Arles. Home to 10,000 pieces of Provençal clothing and accessories dating back to the French Revolution, which opened last summer. This month, the sisters unveil their latest venture, Ma du Parfumeur, from 11,500 per week, or Perfumer's House, a six-bedroom, exclusive-use country estate outside of Grasse. The meticulously restored property allows guests, quote, to live the Fragonard experience, Webster says. And Grasse is spelled G-R-A-S-S-E. It's not the brand's first foray into hospitality. 5 years ago, it opened La Maison Fragonard, Devils from 255, a six-room bed and breakfast in Arles, close to the Roman amphitheater. For Ma du Parfumeur, Webster channeled the easy glamour of the south of France in the 1960s, partnering with Parisian designer Marthe Simon, recently named one of the country's emerging talents by Architectural Digest France. Simon outfitted the rust-colored farmhouse with floral prints and mosaic tiling by acclaimed artist Pierre Mesguiche. She also splashed Fragonard motifs throughout the villa. Straw marquetry in one bedroom, for example, nods to the rays of the brand's signature sun. The property has jasmine-covered terraces and a 15-acre garden with 5,000 roses that serves as, quote, a living olfactory journey, Simone says. Guests learn how to harvest flowers like the Centifolia rose, which is hand-picked at dawn as soon as it blooms in May, and can join a perfume class. Pastry lessons, olive oil sampling, and wine tastings are on offer, along with a screening room, a spa, and a pool. But it's the long, languid lunches of traditional Provençal dishes, family recipes prepared by a private chef, that make a stay at the Ma feel of a different era. And we have a photograph of the three sisters here. They're all in kind of a navy, one on a stool, one standing, and one on a chair, all lovely, beautifully dressed, all with brownish hair, shoulder length. And then a little shot of a container of Belle Cherie, a scent by Fragonard. And that's where we end today, folks. So till next time, thanks for joining Mind's Eye Radio. Take care and be well.
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2: Good morning. Early this morning, look for partly cloudy skies and a low around 67. Later today, expect moderate rain and a high around 87. Saturday night, look for partly cloudy skies and a low around 67. Sunday, there is a slight chance of rain with a high near 72. Sunday night, expect clear skies with a low near 63. Monday, look for partly cloudy skies with a high near 77. 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
3: In Belleville and Collinsville and O'Fallon, it's clear and 67 degrees.

Military Times. My name is Mark Love, and our first article comes from Front Page of Military Times, dated June 10th, 2026. Pentagon to launch Cyber Mastery Incentive Pay Program. The Pentagon is establishing a multi-layered cyber incentive pay program to boost cyber capabilities as part of the DoD's Project Patriot pipeline effort. The Cyber Mastery Incentive Pay, or CMIP, initiative is meant to modernize how the department encourages the cyberspace operation forces, the military and civilian units responsible for cyberspace operations, according to a June 10th release. To incentivize our cyber forces and meet both Department of War and defense industrial base needs, we need to shed legacy incentive models and invest directly in our people serving on the digital front lines. CMIP does this. Undersecretary of Defense for Personnel and Readiness Anthony Tata said in the release, the CMIP program drops the previous incentive models to a more flexible system that aligns pay with skill set mastery and performance of demanding skills. The announcement says, the program was developed in 60 days by the CyberCom 2.0 unit. The program will feature two layers, skill incentive pay and special duty pay. Skill incentive pay, or SIP, is considered the foundational layer that rewards an individual for skill level, whether it's basic, senior, or master. Special Duty Assignment Pay, or CDAP, is a monthly incentive for members who perform duties CyberCom deems exceptionally demanding and scale their skills by serving in roles such as trainers or more advanced cyber positions. By breaking down the bureaucratic norms of government incentives, this framework enables increased lethality by driving the skills, roles, and duties most vital to mission success. Katie Sutton, Assistant Secretary of Defense for Cyber Policy, who will lead the execution of the program, said in a statement. The pay incentive program is slated to begin October 1st, per the release. The announcement did not specify the pay incentive amount for either program level. The initiative follows a recent push from some lawmakers to advance the creation of an independent cyber force military service. A report from two D.C. think tanks examined how a proposed cyber force could take over the service-like responsibilities that CyberCom is currently expected to perform currently. However, it would take at least 1 year and $10 million to stand up the new force. And in our next article, first look at the Global War on Terrorism Memorial design in Washington, dated June 10, 2026. The foundation overseeing the design of the future Global War on Terrorism Memorial on the National Mall in Washington has unveiled the first renderings of what the site will look like. Crafted by architect Kengo Kuma in partnership with the Global War on Terrorism Memorial Foundation, the memorial's design is the culmination of 8 years of input from 20,000 Americans, including veterans from every branch of service and every conflict since World War II, according to a foundation release. According to the memorial's description, visitors will first encounter steel and stone relics recovered from the 9/11 attacks at each of the site's three entrances, marking where the journey began, the release states. In a primary section coined the Embrace, a classically inspired amphitheater rises over the path below and features an arch made of reclaimed steel from the era's combat operation. The arch, which will also be adorned with native vegetation, is designed to filter light and will be oriented to align with Section 60 in Arlington National Cemetery, the resting place of roughly 1,000 service members killed in the post-9/11 wars. Below the arch, a predominantly marble path of honor includes embedded boot prints that represent the weight of war and the varied experience of those who served and their families, the release says. The path will also connect to adjacent memorials on the National Mall. Extending from the footpaths are shallow reflecting pools in which visitors can dip their feet before stepping back onto the stone to leave footprints of their own, an interaction component that offers visitors the chance to walk alongside a loved one once more, the foundation says. This design was shaped by history and held sacred from the beginning, forged by sacrifice and informed by the voices of warriors and their families. Michael Rod Rodriguez, president and CEO of the Global War on Terrorism Memorial Foundation and a retired U.S. Army Green Beret, said in a release. Throughout history, societies have built sacred places to welcome their warriors home, places where a grateful people can say, we see you, we honor you, you are not forgotten.
Rodriguez added,

0: The GWAT generations deserve the same enduring tribute. Today, we take one step closer to welcoming them home. In addition to input gathered since 2018, a 23-member advisory council comprising Gold Star family members, veterans, and their families worked alongside designers to craft what the foundation has called a living place that will illuminate a night and invite reflection, healing, and unity for generations to come. At the site's architect, Kuma worked on a memorial that resonated on a deeply personal level. He said in a recent interview, the artist lost his close friend, Yoichi Soigomo, who worked for Fuji Bank in a September 11th attack at the World Trade Center. The memorial is not an abstract commission for our team. It is a sacred responsibility, Kuma said in the release. Our role was not to impose a design, but to listen. The voices of those who served and the families who stood behind them became our source of inspiration. We wanted to create a place of reflection and connection, a living memorial where nature, light, and the materials of this war come together as an embrace for a grateful nation. The foundation's officials are slated to meet over the coming months with various city planning commissions to finalize design approval according to the foundation's proposed timeline. With approval, the foundation is aiming for a 2027 groundbreaking and a project completion date of late 2028. And in our next article, they got very lucky, Trump says of downed Apache helicopter's crew, dated June 10th, 2026. President Donald Trump on Wednesday said two U.S. Army aviators got very lucky after an AH-64 Apache attack helicopter was downed by Iran over the Strait of Hormuz, emphasizing that American retaliation for the incident is not over. Speaking to reporters in the Oval Office, the president declared, "We hit them hard yesterday, and we're going to hit them hard again today." Trump initially claimed in a Truth Social post on Tuesday that Iran had shot down the aircraft, but before revising his account a day later to say it was struck by an Iranian ordnance that failed to detonate on an impact. The bomb was lodged in the helicopter. It didn't explode. It was on fire, but it didn't explode, Trump explained. Those two guys, they knew how to fly, but they got very lucky. He then quipped, "You won't believe the rescue, how cool it was." The crew members were retrieved by a remotely piloted Navy surface drone in what Trump and military officials describe as the first U.S. operation of its kind. Still, the episode demonstrated one asymmetrical element of the conflict. U.S. officials said a low-cost Iranian Shahid 136 drone, estimated to cost roughly $20,000, engaged the American attack helicopter valued at between $35 million and $40 million. Describing the subsequent rescue, Captain Tim Hawkins, a spokesman for Central Command, told Military Times that the unmanned surface vessel retrieved the downed aviators and ferried them to a rendezvous point at sea, where they were then hoisted aboard a helicopter for extrication. The surface drone that assisted in Monday's rescue of the Apache crew off the coast of Oman was a U.S. Navy Corsair unmanned surface vessel operated by U.S. 5th Fleet's Task Force 59, he said. The task force began fielding these drones in theater in late March. The 24-foot Corsair, built by Texas-based Saronic Technologies, can carry payloads of up to 1,000 pounds over a 1,000 nautical mile range and reach speeds of up to 35 knots, according to a company's website. Soon after the U.S. began carrying out retaliatory strikes on Tuesday night, Iranian Foreign Minister Abbas Araghchi, in a social media post, wrote that our powerful armed forces will leave no attack or threat unanswered. The Islamic Revolutionary Guard Corps later announced, through a statement carried by Iranian state TV, that it had conducted 21 attacks on U.S. bases across the region, including in Bahrain, Kuwait, and Jordan. But despite the fresh waves of attack, Trump on Wednesday insisted that a peace agreement can be reached. "We'll see what happens with the deal. We're really close to a deal, but they keep tapping us along. They keep playing us for suckers," Trump said. "All they have to do is they have to start signing a paper. It's fully negotiated." Given the negotiations are highly sensitive and secret, it's unclear how close or distant the sides are from an agreement. And in our next article, Iraq and Afghanistan veterans are retiring. How will new leaders inherit their lessons learned? The military is preparing for future conflicts that may look a little like the wars fought in Iraq and Afghanistan. At the same time, the generation that spent two decades fighting those wars is steadily leaving the force. Across the branches, post-9/11 veterans are retiring, transitioning to civilian careers and stepping away from leadership and training positions. Their departures come as military leaders shift attention towards great power competition, distributed operations, and emerging technologies while preparing a force increasingly led by service members whose careers began after major combat operations in Iraq and Afghanistan ended. For retired Marine Lieutenant Colonel John Harmon, the retirement of that generation raises a question that extends beyond doctrine or force structure. What exactly is worth carrying forward? Some of the lessons forged during two decades of war remain relevant regardless of how future conflicts are fought, Harmon said. Never take lightly the responsibility of sending others into danger, he said. After a career that included 9 deployments and 6 combat tours across Iraq, Afghanistan, and the broader Middle East. That lesson emerged during some of the most intense fighting of the post-9/11 era. During the Battle of Fallujah, young and non-commissioned officers made life-or-death decisions under relentless pressure. The leaders who earned trust were not necessarily the most aggressive or outspoken, Harmon said. They were the ones who remained disciplined, calm, and committed to the service members under their charge. What separated exceptional leaders from average ones wasn't bravado or chest-thumping rhetoric, Harmon said. It was steady leadership under pressure. Military leaders have spent years adapting strategy and training for future conflict. Whether the next battle involves a near-peer adversary, proxy forces, or a crisis no one has yet predicted, Harmon said junior leaders will still face uncertainty, the weight of responsibility, and the consequences of their decisions. Technology will evolve, but leadership fundamentals will not, Harmon said. The Pentagon's 2026 National Defense Strategy shifts the department's focus towards deterring major powers, strengthening homeland defense, and preparing for future conflict. Army University's Press recent Lariat Advance report argues that future warfare will place greater demands on dispersed formations, decentralized decision-making, and leaders operating with incomplete information. Both describe operating environments that differ sharply from the counterinsurgency campaigns that shaped much generation that served after September 2001. The topic of what gets passed on to future military leaders has surfaced across military education, training, and force development discussions as the services prepare for future conflict. Harmon said he has seen that transition firsthand while working with younger Marines and officers after leaving active duty. Many of the students entering today's force are highly educated, technologically fluent, and comfortable operating environments shaped by artificial intelligence, unmanned systems, and constant activity, he said. What they lack is not capability. It is the shared operational experience that defined their predecessor. It is his interactions with students. Harmon said he occasionally finds himself sharing lessons that once required little explanations because entire units had lived through them together. Concepts such as trust, accountability, and responsibility were reinforced by repeated deployments and combat experience. For many younger service members, those lessons must now be taught in classrooms, training exercises, and professional military education programs, rather than learned during wartime deployments. The challenge isn't that this generation is unprepared, Harmon said. The challenge is making sure they inherit the lessons that previous generations learned through experience without having to relearn them in combat. Leaders who attended SOF Week 2026 agreed. This year, U.S. Special Operations Command leaders warned that training requirements continue to accumulate even as demands on the force grow more complex. Leaders argue that future readiness will depend on both emerging technologies and preserving the adaptability, judgment, and resilience needed to operate in uncertain environments. The fundamentals of leadership. The discussion is unfolding as many members who served during the height of global war on terrorism reach retirement eligibility. Service members who entered the military in the years following the September 11, 2001 attacks are now approaching or surpassing 20 years of service, the benchmark for military retirement. Many serve in senior enlisted officer, instructor, training positions responsible for developing the next generation of leaders. Retired Army Captain Maxine Reyes, an Afghanistan veteran who served in leadership and command positions during her military career, said one of the most important lessons she carried from Afghanistan had little to do with tactics. Having the ability to build genuine relationships often mattered as much as tactical proficiency, Reyes said. We must never forget that every mission is ultimately about people. Technology, weapons, and battlefield conditions will continue to evolve, she said, but the fundamentals of leadership remain remarkably consistent. The battlefield of the next conflict may look nothing like Afghanistan, said Reyes, but one thing remains constant. Success and failure often hinge on human relationships, trust, and leadership. Future conflicts may involve artificial intelligence, cyber warfare, and technologies that did not exist during much of the wars in Iraq and Afghanistan, Reyes explained. Even so, leaders will still be required to make decisions under pressure, uncertainty, and exhaustion. When conditions are at their worst, people rarely follow a rank, they follow a leader they trust, she said. For Harmon, those qualities are directly connected to future conflict. A fight involving a near-peer adversary could place greater responsibility on junior leaders operating with less oversight, the greater communications, and fewer opportunities to seek guidance from higher-ups, he said. In those environments, leadership, judgment, and trust become operational requirements. Reese Rogers, a retired Marine officer who served in Marine Reconnaissance and Special Operations units during deployments to Iraq and Afghanistan, says gaining experience itself should be the goal. The first time is always the first time, Rogers said. Training can prepare leaders for many situations, but some lessons are learned only when responsibility becomes real. We always worry about how we should perform when it matters most, but you only learn by doing, he said. For retired Navy Senior Chief Stephanie Tinkersley, who served in Afghanistan during Operation Enduring Freedom as a Fleet Marine Corps Force Corpsman, one of those lessons is judgment. Perfect information is a luxury leaders rarely have, Tinkersley said. Most consequential decisions are made long before all the answers are available. Authentic leadership is the willingness to act amid uncertainty, guided by judgment, experience, and a clear understanding of what is at stake. A new era. Military historian Eric Chapman said the retirement of the post-9/11 generation is influencing a broader discussion about what future leaders need to know. As the military shifts from the wars that defined the last two decades to preparing for future conflict, Chapman said the challenge is not preserving Iraq and Afghanistan as case studies. It is determining which lessons remain relevant regardless of the battlefield. Every retirement represents more than a billet to be filled, Chapman said. It represents years of accumulated judgment, mentorship, and operational experience walking out the door. As military leaders redesign training, doctrine, and force priorities for future conflict, Chapman said, we can't wait for the next conflict to rediscover what previous generations learned through hard experience. He continued, the next generation doesn't need to fight the last war, but they do need to understand the hard-earned lessons that war produced. Ensign Christopher Miller, a recent Naval Academy graduate, is part of the generation that will inherit those lessons and apply them to conflicts that may bear little resemblance to those fought after 2001. My generation may never fight the same wars our mentors fought, Miller said. The responsibilities that come with leadership, however, remain unchanged. We'll face the same responsibility of making difficult decisions under pressure, Miller said. The technology will be different. The burden of leadership won't be. And in our next article, VA introduces new electronic health record system to 4 additional sites, dated June 10, 2026. The Department of Veterans Affairs deployed a new federal electronic health record system to 4 sites in Ohio and Kentucky on Saturday, bringing the total number of VA health systems using this software to 14. Saturday's rollouts marks the second deployment this year to additional VA medical centers following a years-long pause prompted by implementation issues and safety concerns. The FEHR made by Cerner was rolled out to 4 VA health care facilities and their associated clinics in Michigan in April, the first VA-specific facilities to receive it since 2022. On Saturday, the VA activated the system at the Cincinnati VA Medical Center, Chillicothe VA Medical Center, and Dayton VA Medical Center in Ohio, as well as the Cincinnati VA Medical Center, Fort Thomas in Kentucky. According to the VA, more than 7,200 VA providers and staff members and 107,000 veterans will have access to the new system in southern Ohio. VA Secretary Doug Collins told members of Congress in April that the resumption of the program, which was put on hold to address system issues, is going as planned. How I know this is working is that I'm having center executive directors and employees at what is supposed to be next year's facilities hearing about it from their colleagues, and they're saying, we're ready to go now. We've been training. We've been doing this. We're ready to speed up our training, Collins told members at the Senate Military Construction, Veteran Affairs, and Related Agencies Appropriations Subcommittee. VA's adoption of Oracle's Elk EHR was halted in 2033 following a year-long pause over safety and functionality concerns. The program was introduced to medical centers in Washington, Oregon, and Ohio between 2020 and 2022, but experienced reliability and safety issues and cost increases. VA officials said Monday the Michigan rollout, the first following the pause other than 2024 go-live, at the Joint Department of Defense Veterans Affairs James Lovell Federal Healthcare Center in North Chicago, introduced more than 200,000 veterans and 10,000 staff members to the system. It has received exceptionally positive feedback from users and hospital administrators, they said in a press release. To achieve a smooth rollout, the VA hired additional staff, fixed hundreds of problems related to the initial rollout in the Pacific Northwest, and streamlined the administration overseeing the implementation, according to the Deputy Secretary Paul Warrens. The VA's fiscal 2027 budget request calls for $4.2 billion to continue deploying the system across 170 VA medical centers. The department plans to introduce the system to three medical centers in Indiana to August and facilities in Alaska and Cleveland, Ohio in October. And in our next article, U.S. aircraft fires at disables another oil tanker in Gulf of Oman, dated June 10, 2026. The U.S. military on Tuesday struck and incapacitated an oil tanker in the Gulf of Oman for violating the U.S. Navy's blockade by attempting to transport oil from Iran. A U.S. aircraft fired precision munitions at the engine room of the Palau-flagged MT Santabello after the vessel refused to adhere to warnings from military forces, U.S. Central Command said. The action marks the second U.S. strike this week against non-compliant vessels in the area. On Monday, a U.S. Navy F-18 Super Hornet assigned to the aircraft carrier USS Abraham Lincoln fired precision munitions at the Palau-flagged MT Mavericks in the Gulf of Oman. The vessel was attempting to sail to an Iranian port in violation of the U.S. Navy blockade, CENTCOM said, and military forces disabled the ship by launching a strike against its engineering and steering spaces. U.S. military forces also launched self-defense strikes against Iran after President Donald Trump and his said Iranian military forces were responsible for the downing of a U.S. Army AH-64 Apache helicopter on Monday near the coast of Oman. Both crew members aboard the helicopter were safely rescued by a U.S. Navy Corsair unmanned surface vessel that same evening. U.S. Central Command has disabled 8 non-compliant vessels, redirected 134 compliant ships, and allows 42 vessels since the U.S. Navy blockade began on April 13th. And in our next article, U.S. Navy stands up naval support activity in Western Australia, dated June 10th, 2026. The U.S. Navy has established a naval support activity in Western Australia, the service announced. The latest move designed to enhance security cooperation between Australia, the United Kingdom, and the United States. Stood up on May 30th, NSA Stirling, part of the Pillar 1 segment of the Trilateral AUKUS Pact, will provide services and programs for U.S. service members, civilian personnel, contractors, and their families assigned to Submarine Rotational Force West, according to a service release. Expected to be fully operational in 2027, SRF West will support a rotation of U.S. and British nuclear-powered fast attack submarines aboard Australia's HMS Stirling installation near Perth. The detachment is expected to assist submarine deployments by enabling expanded maintenance options and sustainment infrastructure in the region. Establishment of NSA Stirling with our AUKUS partners demonstrates our command mission to support the fleet, warfighter, and family, Vice Admiral Scott Gray, Commander of Navy Installation Command, said in a release. By providing essential services to U.S. personnel and their families, NSA Stirling will enhance rotational submarine force readiness. The first U.S. personnel assigned to SRF West are expected to begin rotating through HMAS Stirling in late 2026, according to a May 30th Pentagon release. The U.K. is also committed to a rotational presence with SRF West. We are currently in the early stages of establishing NSA Stirling, said Rear Admiral Ian Johnson, commander of the Navy Region Japan, which began the process of standing up NSA Stirling in October 24. While there is still much work ahead, we are confident in our ability to accomplish this task through strong collaboration with our AUKUS partners. The NSA activation, meanwhile, came as U.S. Defense Secretary Pete Hegseth attended a May 30th meeting at the U.S. Embassy in Singapore alongside Australian Deputy Prime Minister and Minister for Defense Richard Marles and U.K. Secretary of State for Defense John Healey. The three officials affirmed key AUKUS milestones continue to be met on schedule, with Australia on track to acquire a conventionally armed nuclear-powered submarine in the coming years. The Singapore meeting also yielded the announcement of the first signature project of Pillar 2 of the AUKUS agreement, which will focus on developing and delivering, starting in 2027, cutting-edge tech for uncrewed undersea vehicles, or UUVs. The project is intended to significantly enhance AUKUS partners' ability to protect critical national seabed infrastructure, deploying cutting-edge surveillance, reconnaissance, and strike capabilities, conduct logistic operations, and bolster superiority in anti-submarine and anti-surface warfare, mine countermeasures, electronic warfare, and contested littoral maneuver, the Pentagon release stated. And in our next article, U.S. Army astronaut tapped for NASA's Artemis III mission, dated June 10, 2026. The U.S. Army is launching into space, once again, by way of Colonel Frank Rubio, who will be part of the 2027 Artemis III mission, NASA announced Tuesday. The astronaut will be part of a four-man crew that will tackle a host of difficult tests within Earth's orbit in preparation for NASA's 2028 Artemis IV flight, which will be the first crewed mission to the moon's south pole. Rubio's mission is slated to serve as a proving ground for future lunar landings. As well, the team will evaluate how the special spacecraft navigates tours and docks with commercial landing systems developed by Blue Origin and SpaceX. My Army training has been an integral part of the experiences that have been enabled me to be ready for this mission, Rubio, a former Black Hawk pilot turned flight surgeon, said in a Tuesday statement released by the Army. Serving taught me to lead under pressure, how to stay calm when the stakes are highest, and how to put the mission and people beside you above yourself, he said. He added. Rubio's selection as a mission specialist for Artemis III comes after a record-setting 371-day mission aboard the International Space Station from September 2022 to September 2023, where he set the American record for the longest single space flight. The unexpected year-long mission saw Rubio complete 5,963 orbits around Earth, travel over 157 million miles, and complete three spacewalks that amounted to 21 hours and 24 minutes in total. His previous journey was only meant to last 6 months, but the spacecraft coolant leak prolonged the mission. Before he began eschewing gravity in pursuit of outer space, Rubio served nearly 20 years as an aviator, then physician. He graduated from the United States Military Academy in 1998 and logged over 1,100 flight hours, more than 600 in combat during deployments in Bosnia, Afghanistan, and Iraq, before beginning medical school and training as a family physician and flight surgeon. At the time of Rubio's NASA selection, he was a battalion surgeon for the 3rd Battalion of the 10th Special Forces Group Airborne in Colorado. Rubio is one of three Artemis III crew members with military backgrounds. Andre Douglas, who will serve as the mission specialist during the flight, graduated from the Coast Guard Academy before serving as a guardsman. Randy Bresnik, the crew's commander, retired as a colonel in the Marine Corps. Rob Hines, who was selected as backup crew member, is a colonel in the Air Force. 19 Army astronauts have taken part in NASA space probe missions, but Rubio and Colonel Ann McLean are the Army's only active-duty astronauts, according to the service. Chief Warrant Officer 3, Joseph Bailey, was also on active duty as an astronaut candidate and began his initial training in September 2025. And in case you're just now joining us, you're listening to Military Times. In our next article, an opinion. Defense Secretary's Navy Flag Board actions are unprecedented and deeply troubling, dated June 10, 2026. The Defense Secretary's recent removal of several qualified officers from the fiscal 2027 Navy 07 flag list should be of immediate concern to military personnel, veterans, and to all Americans regardless of political affiliation. By now, it seems clear that the Navy approved via a selection board a list with 31 names on it. The final promotion list only contained 22. While this has not been confirmed by the Office of the Secretary of Defense, it seems clear that the names were removed by the Secretary himself. This is a line that has never been crossed before. No Defense Secretary in the past several decades has taken such a drastic action. While it is true that promotions have been withheld in the past, in the case of Tail Hulk scandal and Fat Leonard investigations, for example, those were tied to alleged misconduct. This is not the case here. All 31 of the selected met the approved merit-based standards of the selection board. Additionally, the group removed included all the women and several minorities, as well as some white officers who were originally selected. No reason was given, but some reporting indicates that a past association with diversity, equity, and inclusion initiatives is a common denominator. Regardless of the intent, the impact is clear. The makeup of this group of admirals will shape Navy leadership for decades to come. To recap, the board president led his members to a decision under a statutory guidance, a process that has been scrutinized and refined to the highest standard over the decades. Defense Secretary Pete Hegseth's actions effectively say that neither SecNav nor a board of highly qualified flag officers are capable of delivering a list of the best of the best that is his judgment alone without having reviewed records in the same detail is better. Hegseth has made it clear by his words and actions that he holds a strong presumption. If a woman or minority was promoted to a leadership position, it was solely because of their race or gender. The idea that it might have been based on merit is discounted. If this new non-DEI standard imposed after the fact by the secretary is at the heart of the action, the trend will continue toward an all-white male admiralty that does not resemble or represent the force it leads. If nothing else, it creates a gap of 9 flag billets with our nation is at war. Many of us see this as a seminal moment for the Navy. The actions of a single individual taken without justification or explanation demonstrate a dramatic and stark rebuke of Navy leadership, the Navy flag community, all the individuals selected by the board for promotion, and the board process, as well as president and members. If Navy leaders cannot decide who leads the service, how can anything they say or do be trusted? This is a good spot to acknowledge a different perspective. A colleague with experience in such a matter shared the following. As a secretary, it's one of the few levers you have to influence the future of the force. Previous administrations place much more emphasis on diversity. There are a limited number of flag positions. Choices have to be made. Promotions can't be entirely objective. They never really have been. Frankly, that is the service secretary's and sec board's job. This may be true, but it's this author's opinion. It does not come close to justifying the recent unprecedented actions. This situation transcends political alliances, even if the removals do not violate the letter of Title 10 and the secretary's authority and responsibilities to Congress. It tramples on the spirit. If the defense secretary wanted to shape the force in his image, white, male, straight, Christian, we could have duly inserted language into the precepts, later with transparency, and not hide behind the opacity of the office. If we wanted to reduce the number of flag officers, and some have upended, Hegseth could have cut the number of available billets. I had hoped, perhaps naively, for a revolt of the admirals, some form of unified stand, or at least a louder hue and cry, from either the active duty or retired flag community, or even from the acting secretary of the Navy. But if there has been one, it has remained behind closed doors. As many of those very flag officers have said many times in person in the same room as me, when you walk past a discrepancy and do nothing, you have just established a new lower standard. I agree. A lot of us are watching recent articles and interviews have captured the pressures and fears expressed by female and minority active duty and retired service members. They also fall against the backdrop of other actions, such as removal of high-ranking female and minority officers, a policy on shaving that impact primarily black service members, and a drumbeat of questioning about the suitability of women for combat roles. As one officer said to me, the cracks we put in this glass ceiling have now been repaired, and it's more impenetrable than ever. Those words and the feelings behind them indicate a loss of trust in the integrity of the institution and those who lead it. These actions will filter down over time. One black sailor told me, I submitted an officer package, but I feel my chances are now slim. A very senior female officer told me that this action chilled me to the bone. I cannot in good conscience advise young women to join a service where their opportunities are limited regardless of their talent. I feel especially bad for the 22 who were deemed acceptable for promotion. At some point, they will be in the room with one or more of the other nine who met the exact same merit and accomplished base standards. Will they look away? They should not in this position, nor should the Navy. I hope to see redress of the situation in some form, preferably the reinstatement of all 31 selectees. At a minimum, there should be a clear accounting for the reasons the other nine were removed. It appears that Navy leadership is not prepared to die on this hill, which is not disappointing, but not unexpected. There is still time for Congress to demand and push for answers, but the cement is setting, and this is starting to look like the new normal. The foundation of the entire selection board process is cracked and may never recover. So it is a sad day for the Navy, the military, and the country. In our next article, Qatari donated Air Force One now sports red, white, and blue paint job, dated June 10, 2026. The Qatari Boeing 747-8i aircraft gifted to the United States to serve as an interim Air Force One is now donning the red, white, and blue livery. The president's aircraft, referred to as the VC-25B Bridge, is undergoing its final government modifications, an Air Force spokesperson told Military Times on Wednesday. A photograph of the aircraft sporting its new paint job circulated on social media this week. It was taken by aviation photographer Travis Gormley on Saturday and posted the following day. The controversial gift from Qatar was donated in May 2025 after President Donald Trump aired his dissatisfaction over Boeing's delays to deliver two new VC-25B aircraft. The replacement of the current Air Force One was originally slated for 2024, but is now expected in 2028. The Air Force provided an update on the bridge aircraft at the beginning of May, saying it completed flight testing and is on track for a summer delivery to the Presidential Airlift Group. The service did not specify when the president will begin flying in the aircraft. The spokesperson declined Wednesday to comment on what final modifications are being made to the aircraft. To make the plane suitable for a president, the plane will require a reinforced defense with countermeasures, encrypted communications, and other capabilities installed. Currently, the president is flying in a version of the 747 aircraft, the VC-25A. And in our next article, Army mortar crews trade laptops for phone app, dated June 9, 2026. Army mortar teams have replaced 20-year-old software used to calculate firing data and ballistics with a new application designed for smartphones and tablets. In a press release, the Army said the motor app was approved for release to all Army motor units in March 2026, following roughly 3 years of testing and 6 years of development. Julia Gustafsson, a computer engineer at the Army Combat Capabilities Development Command Armament Center and the app's project lead, described it as something modern, user-friendly, and responsive. According to Gustafsson, soldiers from the 82nd Airborne Division were able to use the app effectively with minimal training. The Army said the software retained the workflow of the legacy system, making the transition intuitive for experienced mortar crews. Unlike the previous system, the mortar app runs on Android devices, allowing soldiers to download it onto smartphones and tablets instead of relying on laptops. The Army's existing tools, the mortar fire control software and the lightweight handheld mortar ballistics computer, entered service in 2003 and 2004, respectively. Gustafsson said the new application can also be updated more easily than its predecessor. After its initial release in 2023, the Army continued testing and refining the software, which is now in the fourth iteration. The app's origins date back even further. Gustafsson said the mortar app evolved from an application requested by the Marine Corps in 2015. Helping explain the relatively seamless transition to the new system. The mortar app was a solution that had such an impact on the Fire Control Systems and Technology Directorate and soldiers, paving the way for providing these solutions has been exciting, Gustafsson said. And in our next article, Navy chaplains to remove rank insignias from all working and utility uniforms, dated June 10, 2026. U.S. Navy chaplains will discard their rank insignia on working and utility uniforms starting Tuesday, the service announced in an administrative message. The guidance follows an edict issued by Defense Secretary Pete Hegseth on March 24th in a video upload to X, which he stated that a chaplain is a chaplain first and an officer second. Previously, uniforms worn by chaplains presented rank insignias in addition to a symbol denoting their religion, but Hegseth ordered removal of rank insignia to ensure that chaplains would be seen among the highest ranks because of their divine calling. Effective immediately, Navy chaplains will remove all rank insignias when wearing working or utility uniform components, including Navy working uniforms, NWUs, coveralls, flight suits, flight deck clothing, and two-piece organizational clothing, TUPOC uniforms. The administration message said, rank insignia will also be removed from all outer garments and covers when worn with working and utility uniforms. The chaplain staff corps insignia, meanwhile, will include to be displayed according to the memo. When chaplains are wearing service dress, formal or ceremonial uniforms, service members are to offer required military honors and courtesy, the message said. When these personnel are in working and utility uniforms and are outdoors and are covered, sailors and chaplains are to exchange greetings and salutes. Chaplains are also required to greet and salute officers regardless of rank, the message said. The Pentagon is currently working to reform the chaplain corps with a December message from Hegseth calling for a renewed focus on serving religious duties as opposed to providing therapy and counsel to service members. Hegseth also recently said he reduced the number of religious affiliation codes from 200 to 31. And in our next article, Marine Corps looks to equip vehicles with 360-degree cameras, dated June 9, 2026. The U.S. Marine Corps is looking for 360-degree cameras systems to fit on the LAV-25 and other armored vehicles. The goal is to allow crews to operate their vehicles and enjoy full situational awareness, even while buttoned up with the hatches closed. The service is looking for fully integrated turnkey systems that provide complete situational awareness and enable crews to operate the vehicle from within the hull with all hatches and doors closed on land, according to a request for information published by the program manager Light Armor Vehicles. The deadline is June 18th. PMLAV envisions a system with a minimum of 4 cameras and a maximum of 10 that merge into a single video stream to provide a combined 360-degree review. The system should include infrared or thermal imaging for low-light conditions, a zoom feature, high-resolution videos such as 1080p or 4K, and accurate capture of colors for maneuvering, local security, and identification of personnel obstructions and obstacles. While the RFI specifically describes the project of a survivability upgrade that is intended to significantly enhance LAV platform, it also mentions amphibious platforms like the amphibious combat vehicle, as well as the advanced reconnaissance vehicle. The ARV will replace the LAV-25, which was first deployed in the early 1980s. The Marine Corps seems particularly concerned with allowing crews to close their hatches when the vehicles are in water. The U.S. Navy's Naval Safety Center noted that the amphibious assault vehicle water will make its way into the vehicle, especially when operating with the top hatches open, reduce extra strain on the systems, and prevent unnecessary water intake by ensuring everything that can be watertight is. The RFI asked contractors to describe how their 360SA systems support operations in maritime and littoral environments, including during swimming operations, ship-to-shore maneuvering, and low-visibility coastal conditions. This includes full situational awareness, even while fully or partially submerged, and optimized sensor layout for low-profile hulls and swimming posture. The camera systems should also allow detection and classifications of surface vessels, navigation lights, and day shapes for collisional avoidance. Crews must be able to use the cameras to assess sea state, wave patterns, and visibility conditions that may affect swimming, and it should feature real-time tracking and ranging of contacts in fog, surf, and low-light conditions. Companies are asked to provide evidence of prior deployment or testing in maritime or amphibious environments. The cost should be no greater than $160,000 per vehicle, including all cameras, displays, software, and other components. And in our next article, the U.S. usually sells weapons to Taiwan. With drones, expect the reverse. Dated June 10th, 2026. New Taipei City, Taiwan. The United States has been selling advanced weapons for Taiwan for years, with large American contractors churning out more of the higher-end equipment than the island could ever produce alone for its defense against its military rival China. Now Taiwan, an all-purpose manufacturing hub since the 1980s, with an emphasis on high-tech hardware, is positioning to sell homegrown drones to the U.S. military so it can avoid the dominant Chinese supply chain, analysts and recent transactions indicate. Foreign governments value Taiwanese drones mainly because of Taiwan's strong information communication technologies foundation and its role as a trusted supply chain partner, said Li Yicheng, an analyst with the Market Intelligence and Consulting Institute in Taipei. From a supply chain perspective, Western countries have increasingly prioritized reducing the reliance on Chinese drones and Chinese-made components, Li said, amid concerns over information security, wartime supply chain resilience, and national security. The trustworthiness of component sources has become an important factor for Western governments when evaluating drone suppliers. China-headquartered DJI makes at least 70% of the world's commercial and civilian use drones, including for American consumers. On June 4th, the de facto U.S. Embassy in Taiwan said the Virginia-based Association for Uncrewable Vehicle Systems International and the Industrial Technology Research Institute in Taiwan were working together on drone technology. A day earlier, domestic media had reported that Taiwan's Metal Industries Research and Development Center signed a memorandum to team up with the American defense technology company Anduril. We recognize that Taiwan's strengths in advanced manufacturing, electronics, and agile production make it a natural and indispensable partner, the de facto embassy's director, Raymond Green, said in June 4th statement. And last year, Taiwanese manufacturer Thunder Tiger Overkill brand Kamikaze Drone set a precedent for Asia by meeting the Pentagon certification requirements. The Taiwanese drone industry was worth NT$12.9 billion, or $410 million U.S. dollars. Last year, after growing 2.5 times over 2024, and drone exports racked up NT$2.95 billion, the island's premier, Cho Jung Tai, said in a statement on April 30th, Taiwan has worked on drones of some type since the 1990s. In the first quarter this year, the United States was the number three importer with shipments worth $2.58 million after Poland and the Czech Republic. Taiwan aims to make NT$40 billion worth of drones by 2030, Cho added, noting that the island has a complete supply chain. U.S. military is paying special attention to drones in light of their use in Russia-Ukrainian war, analysts said, and U.S. legislators proposed in 2025 expanding domestic drone production to 1 million units per year. But that ambition would take some time for the U.S. industry to expand that scale, particularly as they don't have a strong commercial UAV industry already in place, said Jeremiah Gertler, senior advisor with the U.S.-based Aerodynamic Advisory. It would not be sufficient to provide production capacity or finished products while the U.S. got its production in place, Gertler said. Taiwan could offer the United States an at-scale solution where swarms of UAVs are added for air and sea combat, and China will watch how well they perform, predicted Doug Berry, an international trade consultant and an adjunct professor at George Washington University. Taiwanese manufacturers can make drones in a small or large batches, a possible advantage over other suppliers, said Sean Su, an independent tech analyst in Taiwan. But its biggest appeal is the lack of China in the supply chain, he said. U.S. officials fret over data security, possible espionage, and supply chain risks posed by any military gear sourced from China. Drones in general are very low cost, so it doesn't matter if China is much cheaper, Su said. Taiwan's drones are in a range that is already dozens of times cheaper than many other platforms with arguably even more capability, he added. And in our next article, Germany and France joint fighter jet project. Dated June 8, 2026. From Berlin, the leaders of France and Germany have agreed to scrap a landmark project to develop and build a new generation fighter jet, two German officials said on Monday, ending one of Europe's most ambitious defense programs. German Chancellor Friedrich Merz and French President Emmanuel Macron discussed the troubled project on the sidelines of the EU Western Balkans summit in Montenegro last week, and concluded there was no prospect of breaking months of deadlock, the officials said. failure to reach an agreement on the $100 billion euro or $116 billion U.S. dollar project underscores the struggles Europe has faced in rebuilding its military capacity after decades. The project, which centers on a core fighter jet supported by drones and linked by a classified combat cloud, has been in doubt for months as the two sides have wrangled over specifications and control. A European source briefed on the matter said the two sides were moving towards a face-saving solution in which the remaining systems outside the core fighter, such as the combat cloud of highly secure links, would maintain the same name, Future Combat Air System, or FCAS, FCAS. The compromise is mainly symbolic since FCAS is a generic name for such systems and not unique to this plan. But officials have been seeking a formula allowing Macron to relinquish the core fighter without having to declare the whole project dead. Macron launched a project with former German Chancellor Angela Merkel in 2017. His office did not immediately return requests for comment. Macron and Merz had tried for months to salvage the project and overcome differences between the main industry partners. European aerospace group Airbus, Air.PA, which represents Germany and Spain, and France's Dassault Aviation. As well as disputes over control and technological specifications, the two sides had widely differing requirements for the aircraft. Merz has openly questioned whether developing a manned sixth-generation fighter jet still made sense for his country's air force, and said Germany did not need a nuclear-capable jet that could land on an aircraft carrier. Next article. After FCAS demise, Germany's options include ordering more F-35 warplanes, dated June 9, 2026. From Cologne, Germany, German defense leaders will go back to the drawing board in their quest for a next-generation fighter jet following the end of the once-ambitious French-German-Spanish Future Combat Air System. As the dust was settling in Berlin from Monday's bombshell news, Defense Minister Boris Pistorius outlined three options on Tuesdays, plus a mysterious fourth path that he alluded but left unexplained. One option consists of buying additional stealthy F-35 jets from the United States on top of the 35 already ordered, he said on the sidelines of a meeting with Czech counterpart Jaromír Zuna in Berlin. German news outlet Der Spiegel reported last October that plans were already in the works to purchase 15 such warplanes from the U.S. to the tune of almost $3 billion. Pistorius confirmed these plans are now on the table, saying they could be a bridge solution or whatever on the way to the next generation weapon for Germany. The second option entails Berlin getting involved in an existing international fighter program with sixth-generation features, Pistorius said. Aside from the U.S. push to that end, the most obvious candidate for this path would be a British-Italian-Japanese effort dubbed Global Combat Air Program. Finally, Germany could start its own program, Pistorius said, under German leadership with Airbus and other partners. He said German defense leaders have been talking about with Airbus about feasible options for months because the end of the FCAS program had been expected. Pistorius largely blamed unresolved differences with French industry champion Dassault over intellectual property, as well as diverging military requirements for the program's demise. In the end, government leaders from France and Germany were unable to compel the companies involved to cooperate, he said, as much as Paris and Berlin had wanted to. Knowing what we know today, we wouldn't set up a program in this way again, Pistorius said. In our next article, Senator warns of government shutdown over dispute on fiscal 2027 defense budget, dated June 9, 2026. U.S. lawmakers across the aisle disagree about how much of a funding increase is necessary for the military during the next fiscal year, leading to at least one senator foreseeing another government shutdown. As the Senate Armed Services Committee continues to work through its version of the National Defense Authorization Act for fiscal 2027, Senator John Kennedy, Republican of Louisiana, said during a Tuesday hearing that America has a defense crisis, but Republicans and Democrats do not currently see eye to eye on the amount of funding required to mitigate the challenge. During a Senate Committee on Appropriations hearing about the Department of the Air Force's budget request, Kennedy said the President Donald Trump's request for a 42% increase will be difficult to deliver. Currently, Republicans are weighing the possibility of a 20 to 27% increase for the defense budget, even though the lawmakers have not settled on the final number yet. The president's final 2027 defense budget request is a historic $1.5 trillion that includes an increase in funding for each service branch, with the Air Force recommended to receive a 33.6% rise in appropriations. Kennedy claimed that Democratic senators have said privately that instead they wish to spend additional money on welfare. The senator did not refer to a specific welfare service to which Democrats wish to allot additional money. Services could include child welfare, housing assistance, or supplemental nutrition assistance program, or SNAP benefits. Now, they're smart people. They know that we can't do that, and we're not going to do that, Kennedy said during a hearing. If nothing else, it would explode the deficit. And besides that, as they know, we don't have a crisis in welfare like we have a crisis in defense. Louisiana senator clarified that he is not against assisting the less fortunate, but that he supports standing up to adversaries like China and North Korea. That tells me that Democrats have no intention of helping us pass a budget. And I also predict, if I'm wrong, I will apologize, and that my friend Senator Chuck Schumer is going to shut down government tight as Dick's hat man first chance he gets before the midterms, Kennedy said. The government will be shut down eventually for a period of time until there is a continuing resolution, Kennedy asserted, saying that his Democratic friends want to play politics ahead of the midterms in November. In response to how a shutdown without a reconciliation bill or continuing resolution would affect the Air Force, Secretary of the Air Force Troy Mink said that it would continually impact readiness. A lot of the investments we've just been talking about to meet the threats from the unmanned vehicles, as well as the increased readiness for weapons and systems to increase that F-35 readiness, as well as ammunition procurement, all that is substantially impacted if we stayed at $890 billion without a reconciliation or other mechanisms, Mink said at the hearing. Mink was referring to the fiscal 2026 NDAA that authorized a budget of $890 billion for the Defense Department, National Nuclear Security Agency, and related agencies. Kennedy said that he believes Mink should prepare for a possible shutdown. You're going to hear a lot of happy talk from senators about how we need to spend more money on defense, but I think a lot of my colleagues have no intention of voting for a budget under any circumstances, Kennedy said. They want the government to be shut down, and I think Senator Schumer is going to accommodate them, he concluded. During Trump's second administration, there have been two government shutdowns, with a complete one lasting a record number of 43 days in 2025 and a partial shutdown of 76 days in 2026. The House Armed Services Committee advanced its version of the fiscal 2027 NDAA last week. The measure includes a historic $1.15 trillion for the Defense Department after Democrats on the committee failed to reduce the amount of authorized by $150 billion. The bill is expected to go to the full House for a vote in mid-July. The Senate has not yet released its version to the public. Well, I'm afraid this is all the time we have for now. I do thank you for joining us for the Military Times. My name is Mark Love, and I hope that you'll join us next time.
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2: Good morning. Early this morning, look for partly cloudy skies and a low around 67. Later today, expect moderate rain and a high around 87. Saturday night, look for partly cloudy skies and a low around 67. Sunday, there is a slight chance of rain with a high near 72. Sunday night, expect clear skies with a low near 63. Monday, look for partly cloudy skies with a high near 77. Get your weather every hour right here on Mind's Eye Radio, your virtual newsstand.
3: In Belleville and Collinsville, it's clear and 67 degrees. In Granite City, it's partly cloudy and 72 degrees.
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6: Today's broadcast of the Wall Street Journal is brought to you by Lighthouse for the Blind, St. Louis. 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Get ready.

military strikes and seize Iran's oil infrastructure. Trump says Iranian Supreme Leader Mojtaba Kamani had signed off on the plan, which he said would be completed in coming days, paving the way for additional talks on the Iran nuclear program. Tehran said it hadn't decided. Iran hasn't reached a final conclusion about the agreement, Foreign Ministry spokesman Ismail Baghani said, according to state media. We will announce it when we reach a conclusion. One major hurdle to advancing peace negotiation has been Iran's demand that it immediately access tens of billions of dollars frozen by U.S. sanctions, which would offer relief to its deeply damaged economy. Some people familiar with the negotiations expressed hope that differences between the two countries were narrowing after initially sparring over the timeline and mechanisms for releasing the money. Early Thursday, Trump threatened to launch another wave of military strikes to try to force Iran to agree to his terms on a nuclear deal. He said the U.S. military would seize Karg Island and other oil infrastructure and assume total control of their oil and gas markets. Hours later, however, he abruptly reversed course, declaring a deal was at hand and that Iran would be spared. Also on Thursday, a delegation from Qatar, which is the mediator in the talks to wind down the war, had returned from a trip to Tehran with new language to be incorporated in the draft under discussions between Iran and the U.S., people familiar with the matter said. U.S. officials said Trump received word that Tehran had come closer to meeting his nuclear demands. Trump told his aides it was enough to call off the attack, at least for now, giving time to complete a memorandum of understanding and setting up a signing ceremony in Europe as soon as this weekend, the officials said. Trump later told reporters that Vice President J.D. Vance could travel to Europe for a signing ceremony that may take place over the weekend. Trump said he wouldn't attend the event himself. Qatar's leader, Sheikh Tamim bin Hamad Al Thani, didn't confirm Trump's claim that a deal had been agreed to, but said mediation efforts had led to the progress in the proposals under discussions within the framework of ongoing negotiations. Trump has on several previous occasions indicated that a deal is imminent, only for talks to later stall. He didn't discuss the terms of any new agreement during his White House briefing or whether previous sticking points had been overcome. The documents are in pretty final shape, Trump said at the White House Thursday, adding that the Strait of Hormuz will officially open as soon as we sign, which could be soon, very soon. He didn't give a deadline for the memorandum to turn into a final deal. It doesn't matter because it's going to get signed, he said. The U.S. naval blockade of Iranian ports will remain in effect until the transaction is completed, Trump said, noting that the time and place of the signing would soon be announced. Trump's announcement is the latest back and forth in a tumultuous 3 months of conflict, which began February 28th when the U.S. and Israel launched strikes against Iran. The two sides announced a fragile ceasefire in early April, but have traded fire on multiple occasions since the truce began. Negotiations have so far hit an impasse as Tehran refuses to accede to Trump's demands to lift its blockade of trade through the Strait of Hormuz or dismantle its nuclear program. The U.S., for its part, has repeatedly refused Iran's request for upfront U.S. sanction relief as a precondition for opening the strait. Republican hawks in Congress are publicly pressuring Trump not to accept a deal that would be seen as too soft on Iran or a repeat of the 2015 Joint Comprehensive Plan of Action, or the JCPOA, the Obama-era nuclear deal that Trump withdrew the U.S. from during his first administration.
I

0: hope we have in fact reached a diplomatic solution to end the Iranian conflict that will meet President Trump's red lines and be functionally different from the JPOC. Senator Lindsey Graham, the Republican from South Carolina, a vocal Trump ally, said on Thursday in a social media post. As in the past, any agreement reached with Iran related to their nuclear program will be presented to Congress for review and approval. U.S. military forces have carried out multiple waves of airstrikes in the past few days after an Iranian drone downed a U.S. Apache helicopter near the Strait of Hormuz on Monday. They targeted air defenses, ground control stations, and radar sites near the strategic waterway. But the U.S. has avoided hitting Iran's infrastructure in recent days, U.S. officials said. Iran said it struck back by targeting U.S. military facilities in Bahrain, Kuwait, and Jordan, raising the risk that the tenuous ceasefire would spiral into a full-fledged military conflict again. Trump's threat to seize Karg Island, which handles roughly 90% of Iran's oil exports, was considered unlikely. Military planners say such an operation would be extraordinarily complex, require ground troops, and pose the risk of U.S. casualties. Thousands of Marines in the U.S. Central Command are now aboard four warships from the 31st and the 11th Marine Expeditionary Units, according to the U.S. officials. Trump has relied almost exclusively on airstrikes during the Iran war, except for deploying troops inside Iran to rescue a downed pilot. The U.S. first bombed Karg Island in March, hitting military targets surrounding the island's oil infrastructure. Trump at the time said he chose not to wipe out the island's energy terminals, but that he would consider that threat if Iran kept the Strait of Hormuz closed. In the ensuing months, Iran has maintained a sweeping blockade of most energy shipments out of the strait, roiling global energy markets and ratcheting up pressure on Trump. The U.S. countered with a Navy blockade on Iranian oil shipments to choke off the Iranian government's main source of revenue. At the same time, it has quietly continued guiding some commercial vessels through the Strait of Hormuz using jet fighters and helicopters to defend the ships against Iranian missiles and drones. U.S. said that this week. A second article on the front page of the Wall Street Journal: Trump and allies are working on a plan to expunge impeachments. This is out of Washington, D.C. President Trump and his allies have discussed pushing lawmakers to pass a resolution aimed at voiding his first-term impeachments, according to people familiar with the matter. The resolution would allow Trump to gain a symbolic victory on the matter that has dogged him since his first term, part of a broader effort to burnish his presidential legacy. It would have little significance, however, because the Constitution provides no procedure for undoing an impeachment, according to experts. It should be done because I did nothing wrong, Trump said when asked about the resolution in a phone call this week with the Wall Street Journal. It was a rigged deal. It was a whole rigged situation. Any move to attempt to erase the two impeachments in 2019 and 2021 would open up a debate about Trump's past behavior in office, forcing GOP lawmakers to relitigate charges of abuse of power, obstruction of Congress, and inciting an insurrection. Facing the prospect of losing their majority in the House, Republicans are trying to shift focus to the economy and the high costs, the issues that the voters care the most. The measure likely wouldn't be considered until after the November election, the people familiar with the matter said. Even then, it would be difficult to garner the votes needed to pass, according to several House Republican lawmakers. Trump has posted news clips about avoiding the impeachments on his Truth Social account. But this week, he played down his own role in the effort. If they want to do it, I'm honored by it, the president said. A Democratic-led House of Representatives in December 2019 approved articles of impeachment for allegations related to Trump's efforts to press Ukraine to investigate Joe Biden, then a Democratic candidate for president. Shortly after Trump left office in January 2021, the House passed an article of impeachment for incitement of insurrection over accusations he pushed supporters to storm the Capitol. The effort to expunge Trump's impeachments fit with a wider campaign to erase black marks on his record. His lawyers are trying to overturn his criminal conviction for falsifying records to cover up hush money paid to a porn star, and they are seeking to reverse unfavorable civil rulings. House Speaker Mike Johnson said he discussed the resolution with Trump. Johnson added that he has had more detailed conversations with some of the president's allies in the legal world, including Harvard Law Professor Emeritus Alan Dershowitz and Jay Sekulo, a conservative lawyer who represented Trump during his first impeachment trial. I think it makes a lot of sense, and more the evidence comes out, the more we know we're really about sham impeachments, Johnson told the Journal, noting that the conversations about the resolution picked up about a month ago. We were saying it at the time, now we know, and they make a very compelling case that it should be expunged from the record because it is a hyper-partisan attack job. Johnson said the expungement effort was not an order of the first priority, but he added that it was on his list. It is a priority and something that Congress should make right, he said. Despite pressure from his advisors to stay focused on the economy, Trump has repeatedly cast his attention to other issues he seeks to put his stamp on the country before the end of his term. A ballroom is being built at the White House, and he has laid out plans to construct a 250-foot triumphal arch. The idea of expunging Trump's impeachment has been kicking around Washington for several years. In 2023, the Representative Marjorie Taylor Greene of Georgia, along with Representative Elsie Stefanik, a Republican from New York, pushed for his impeachment to be voided through an act of Congress, but those efforts stalled. The idea gained new momentum in April after the Trump administration declassified material about the investigation into Trump's first impeachment that his supporters think undercut the credibility of important witnesses. Conservative journalist John Solomon published an article about the material that garnered significant attention from right-leaning news outlets. In mid-April, Trump used his social media platform to amplify Solomon's reporting. He posted clips of an interview, including Solomon and Dershowitz, that touched on using it as the basis to expunge his first impeachment. I don't see any reason why it shouldn't be done, Dershowitz said in that clip that Trump shared. In a traditional court proceeding, a charge can be avoided if the government fails to provide key and relevant information, Dershowitz told the Journal. So there are efforts to try to do that with Trump's impeachments, he said. Dershowitz said he's unsure whether a presidential impeachment can be undone. Nobody knows the answer, he told the Journal. Others were more certain. It's an absurd idea, said Michael Gerhardt, a law professor at the University of North Carolina at Chapel Hill. It's in the history books. Historically, nobody thought that Congress had this power because Congress doesn't have the power. He said the impeachment trials were actions that are now closed and final events. In April, Representative Daryl Issa, a Republican from California, introduced a measure to seek to expunge Trump's impeachments. It has 23 co-sponsors, all Republicans. The resolution states that both impeachments are expunged as if such articles had never passed the full House of Representatives. ICE's resolution cites Solomon's work impugning the credibility of key witnesses as the rationale for voiding the first impeachment. It states that other impeachments related to the January 6, 2021 riot at the Capitol is faulty because the process was too rushed. Trump isn't actively pushing Congress to take the vote ahead of the midterm elections, according to people who've discussed the issue with him. In the case of both impeachments, the Senate acquitted the president. No other president has been impeached on two separate occasions. Trump is grappling with weak approval ratings, and his party is expected to lose losses in November's midterm elections, particularly in the House. Voters are concerned about high gas prices and the unpopular war in Iran, blaming the president's party for both. For much of Trump's second term, Republicans have been unified behind the president, but signs of discontent have emerged in recent weeks. Maybe they've given up holding the majority, said retiring Republican Don Bacon, a centrist Republican from Nebraska, when asked about the effort to expunge the impeachments. It's silly. What happened is history. We'll turn to some world news in the Wall Street Journal. China is propping up the world economy by importing a lot less oil. A sharp fall in China's crude oil imports during the Iran war has been instrumental in holding down oil prices and keeping the global economy humming. Clues are emerging in the mystery of the missing 3 million barrels, the oil that China would normally be importing but now isn't. Chinese people are driving fewer gasoline-powered cars and taking trains instead of planes. The country is dialing back operations at the plants that turn crude oil into feedstock for materials such as plastic. And Beijing is beginning to draw down reserves. The question is how the import cuts can last and what would happen if China needs to start buying even more. When the U.S. and Israel attacked Iran and the Strait of Hormuz was virtually closed, many analysts thought a prolonged closure would bring oil prices to $150 to $200 a barrel. That, in turn, was viewed as likely to trigger a global recession. Instead, with the Strait chokehold well into the fourth month and clashes in the war continuing, the Brent crude benchmark is below $100 a barrel. Action by the world's biggest oil producer, the U.S., and its biggest importer, China, help explain this unexpected resilience. The U.S. increased crude oil exports in April and May to more than 5 million barrels a day, a jump from an average of about 4 million barrels a day in recent years. And China has cut its imports. Chinese official customs data put crude imports at $7.8 million barrels a day in May. 7.8 million barrels a day, which includes oil arriving by pipeline from Russia. And that's a drop from 11 million barrels a day. The missing 3 million barrels are roughly equal to the combined daily consumption of Italy and France. Just as remarkable as the abrupt import fall is the absence of major visible disruptions in everyday life in China. Tourists are still traveling. Factories are still running. Store shelves have plenty of toilet paper. It's a bit of a mystery. I have the feeling, is this the whole story, said Erica Downs, a Columbia University scholar who has researched China's oil refineries. The mystery can't be fully explained by drawdowns in China's reserve of oil. It was only in May that Chinese users began to meaningfully pull from the nation's various crude inventories, starting at about 500 barrels a day, according to maritime risk and intelligence firm Vortexa. The U.S. drew down just over 1 million barrels a day from commercial crude oil stocks last week. Before the Iran war, China spent months stockpiling cheap Russian and Iranian oil. Analysts typically put the country's total crude reserves at between 1 billion and 1.4 billion barrels, enough to cover at least several months of imports. Beijing doesn't disclose the figure. China was already picking up a lot more than they needed through filling up storage, and Shell executive Weil Sawan at the Wall Street Journal CEO Council Summit at London on Wednesday, so they were able to modulate their demand. China is finding ways to use less oil. Electricity-powered high-speed rail and electric vehicles have partly stepped into the roles of short-haul flights and gasoline cars. China's electricity largely comes from coal and renewable energy. During national holidays around May Day, air passenger traffic declined 5.7% compared with the same period last year. But the country saw a 4.6% increase in rail passenger traffic, according to China's Ministry of Transport. EV charging stations on highways surged 53% during a holiday period, according to data from China's National Energy Administration. The Ministry of Transport estimated that an average of 15.4 million EVs traveled each day during the May holiday period, accounting for about a quarter of all the vehicles on the road and 33% up from a year earlier. China's transportation sector is now more diversified than it was during previous oil shocks, said Emily, a China analyst at Vortexa. Lees and China also imposed export restrictions on transportation fuel earlier in the Iran war, which reduced exports by about 500,000 barrels a day. A clue to the missing 3 million barrel mystery lies in China's petrochemical plants. A lot of the country's imported oil doesn't end up filling gasoline tanks, but goes into making feedstocks such as ethylene that is used for everyday plastic, packaging, and industrial goods. You've had the EV revolution, which has essentially meant that the demand for gasoline and diesel has been falling for the last couple of years in China. But China's demand for crude oil has grown anyway, said Tom Feed, vice president of China Crude at Argus Media. The reason is that China has added vast amounts of petrochemical manufacturing capability in recent years. Both state-owned and private sector refineries have cut runs significantly, analysts said. By May, refinery run rates have dropped by 10 percentage points, and run rates at steam crackers, which break down the heavy hydrocarbon feedstocks such as naphtha into lighter chemicals, fell by 7 percentage points. The problem is that China is running short of ethylene and other feedstocks, according to Reed, suggesting that the decline in oil imports may eventually drive up the cost of manufacturing and bite the economy after all. Producer prices, which had been declining for years, rose 3.9% in May. If inflationary pressures get worse, that would hurt China's globally competitive exporters. Some analysts say China will have to step up purchases to keep its economy going during the summer. Indications are that China's gasoline demand is down material, said Said Rahim, chief economist at Trafigura, one of the largest commodity traders globally, adding that it is hard to tell how much of the decline was structural and how much a temporary shift. Additionally, China has been increasingly relying on coal to produce petrochemical feedstocks. Another article on the World section of the Wall Street Journal. UK Defense Secretary quits over lack of military spending. And this is out of London. The UK Defense Secretary quit Thursday in protest over what he said was the government's refusal to militarily increase military spending, laying bare the challenges that some of Europe's biggest economies face as they try to give priority to defense. The UK's defense ministry has spent months haggling with the Treasury over how to pay for a 10-year plan to upgrade the armed forces to make them battle-ready in the shadow of Russia's invasion of Ukraine. A so-called defense investment plan has been repeatedly delayed as the government struggles to work out how to fill what analysts say is a 28 billion euro hole in the military equipment budget. Britain's stretched government finances mean that the extra cash has to either come from cuts to other departments or tax raises, both of which are politically unpalatable. John Healey quit as defense secretary on the day that some officials expected the plans to be unveiled. In his resignation letter, he said the unpublished plan didn't go far enough and would have forced him to make decisions that left the country less safe. Governments across Europe are facing difficult trade-offs to fund security in an area of low growth and increasing welfare spending. Military spending and production will be central themes of the North Atlantic Treaty Organization summit next month in Turkey. Of course, it is not easy because in the end, there is always a trade-off with other expenses, which are important, NATO Secretary General Mark Rutte said after learning of Healey's resignation. But the core task of every government in the end is keeping the country safe and making sure there is a strong economy. The Trump administration has repeatedly pressed European countries, including the UK, to increase military spending. The UK, like other NATO allies, has pledged to spend 3.5% of gross domestic product on its armed forces by 2035. Healey said the UK defense plan, as presented to him earlier this week, would only increase military spending to 2.68% of the GDP by 2030. Based on current spending plans, it was due to hit 2.6 by next year anyway. Overall, European military spending has increased significantly following Russia's full-scale invasion of Ukraine and the White House pressure during both of Trump's terms. However, countries closer to Russia, such as Poland, Norway, and Germany, have ramped up spending faster than others. Europe's 29 NATO members spent a combined total of $559 billion in 2025, up from $342 billion in 2021, according to the Stockholm International Peace Research Institute, a think tank. Last year's 16% increase took the region's military spending to 2.3% of the GDP. That outpaced the 3% increase in spending globally and an 8% real-term decline in the U.S. to $929 billion, according to research from Barclays. Germany has overtaken the UK to become Europe's largest military spender, with its expenditures growing 24% year over year to $114 billion, reaching 2.3% of the GDP in 2025. It illustrates the vast range of attitudes in NATO Europe, from Poles, Germans, and Scandinavians at one end, through Italy, France, and the UK, struggling to overcome domestic constraints, even though they know what they need to do, said Nick Cunningham, a defense analyst at Agency Partners. He singled out Spain, which he said is opting out and aiming to free ride on the spenders. The UK's investment plan is a litmus test of whether a Western government will choose guns over butter when the country's tax burden is at its highest since World War II and borrowing costs are rising. Following the end of the Cold War, the UK slashed its defense budget, diverting funds into health care and other welfare. It has slowly wrapped it back up over the past 7 years. While Britain's days as a military superpower ended several decades ago, its experience, training, nuclear arsenal, and comparatively large military budget set it apart as a highly valuable partner for the U.S. and other nations. Most of Britain's mid-sized to large defense companies have been bought by foreign companies, and the industry share of defense exports has fallen sharply. Healey pioneered an approach of getting foreign manufacturers to set up in the UK. Several Ukrainian military technology companies have started or plan to start manufacturing in Britain. The limitations of the UK's defense capabilities were exposed at the start of the Iran conflict, when the country had no warships in the Gulf or Eastern Mediterranean and took weeks to deploy one vessel to the region. Last year, the Royal Navy effectively ended its permanent Navy fighting presence in the Gulf for the first time since the early 1980s. Another article on the World section of the Wall Street Journal: the daughter of a dictator wins power in Peru. Keiko Fujimori's election as president is the latest in a string of victories for right-wing leaders in Latin America. And this is out of Lima, Peru. As a teenager, Keiko Fujimori served as the first lady to her father, Alberto, an iron-fisted ruler eventually imprisoned for extrajudicial killings. Now she is following her father into Peru's presidency as the latest right-wing leader to win power in Latin America. As the heir of the movement founded by her father, her election has inspired both jubilation and fear among Peruvians who recall Alberto Fujimori's rule from 1990 to 2000. Back then, he smashed a brutal Maoist insurgency and hyperinflation before his government collapsed amid widespread corruption and human rights offenses. The 51-year-old Fujimori shares her father's law and order reputation and support for free market economic policies. Aligned with the Trump administration's regional approach, she's pledged a crackdown on violent crime, a top concern among Peruvians facing a rise in extortion, illegal gold mining, and cocaine trafficking. She has promised to build maximum security prisons, expel illegal immigrants, and allow judges to wear hoods to conceal their identities for security reasons. "Justice won't be afraid," Fujimori said during the campaign. "The most important thing is to have the will to use force to be able to confront criminals, these scum who are killing us." With more than 98% of the votes counted in Sunday's runoff election, she overtook her leftist opponent, Roberto Sanchez, with 50.002% support, a difference of just a few hundred votes out of the nearly 20 million cast. Pollsters say that minuscule lead will hold as the remaining ballots fall in her favor. She will join a growing faction of right-wing leaders elected across South America. Only Uruguay, Colombia, and Brazil have left-of-center governments, and the latter two face coming elections in which right-wing candidates have a strong shot at winning. The Trump administration can say, "We got another one in our camp," said Michael Shifter, former president of the Inter-American Dialogue, a think tank focused in the Western Hemisphere. Fujimori will take over a country far different from the one her father inherited in 1990, facing significant challenges of her own. She will lead one of Latin America's most dysfunctional political systems, becoming its 10th president in a decade, an era of turmoil that analysts blame on part in Fujimori's ruthless tactics as opposition leader. She is also far less popular than her father ever was, losing 3 past elections and barely capturing this one. "It's going to be a difficult government for her," says Alfredo Torres, head of the polling firm Ipso Peru. "She won by a very narrow margin, so she could end up having problems governing with a very aggressive opposition." Sanchez hasn't conceded, and some of his allies are claiming fraud without providing evidence. Sanchez said he will defend his popular victory. The younger Fujimori differs from her father in noticeable ways. Alberto Fujimori was a political outsider who won power in 1990 by sweeping up support among Peru's poor masses who detested the establishment. Today, his daughter is a central figure of that Lima establishment. While she lacks her father's natural charisma, she also rejects his authoritarian tendencies, allies say. The elder Fujimori dissolved Congress, arrested political opponents, and held fraudulent elections to extend his stay in power. His opponents and many historians have called him a dictator. His daughter maintains she won't stay in office beyond Peru's one-term limit. "There is no possibility that she will behave in an authoritarian or dictatorial way," said Fernando Raspizgliosi, a member of her Popular Force party and head of the Congress. "She's proved to be absolutely democratic." Fujimori was thrust into Peru's notoriously messy politics in 1994 at the age of 19. The oldest of 4 siblings, she was appointed first lady by her father during her parents' bitter public divorce. Her mother, Susana Higuchi, called him a corrupt tyrant. In a scandal that riveted Peruvians like a telenovela, the president cut off water and power to his wife's quarters at the government palace and locked her out of the building. Fujimori launched her own political career to take the helm of the Fujimorismo, as her movement is known. She won a seat in Congress in 2006 and then began a relentless run for the presidency, losing 3 times, twice by extremely small margins. She quickly realized her biggest asset, her last name, was also her largest liability. A loose coalition known as Anti-Fujimorismo repeatedly united hard-left politicians, centrist city liberals, and pro-democracy activists to block her by supporting whoever ran against her. In her 2016 bid, Fujimori tried to distance herself from her movement's authoritarian past, cultivating a more moderate image. She narrowly lost to Pedro Pablo Kuczynski, who said that her victory would turn Peru into a narco state. Fujimori used her party's new congressional majority to aggressively target Kuczynski, who eventually resigned to avoid impeachment. The battle sparked Peru's current decade of political instability, weaponizing a moral incapacity constitutional clause that allows lawmakers to quickly oust sitting executives. In 2018, Fujimori was arrested as part of a sprawling corruption probe involving Brazilian construction giant Odebrecht. Hauled away in handcuffs, she denied accepting illegal campaign contributions, calling the case a politically motivated persecution. Peru's Constitutional Tribunal threw out the corruption case again last year. In recent years, critics have accused her of leading a right-wing congressional coalition that has undermined Peru's democracy, pushed through laws defanging organizational crime investigations, and stocked the judiciary with allies. Still, voters exhausted by street crime and economic paralysis say she represents the best path forward. Her father was a great leader, and she has a coherent team that can pull the country out of the mess we're in, said Carlos Ciguanas, a businessman on the outskirts of Lima. Security will improve. There will be better jobs, more investment. We'll turn to the U.S. section of the Wall Street Journal, and this is the top article on that page. The global economy is threatened again by trade imbalances. When President Trump meets his counterparts next week, G7 summit in France, one of his favorite topics will be on the agenda, the massive U.S. trade deficit. More precisely, the Fed host wants to talk about global imbalances, meaning the U.S. current account deficit, a broader measure of the trade deficit that includes goods, services, and investment income, and the corresponding surpluses of China, and to a lesser degree, the European Union and Japan. Deficits and surpluses are, of course, common and normal. It is excessive imbalances that we're concerned about, said Kristalina Georgieva, managing director of the International Monetary Fund, said at a panel discussion moderated in April. And they are starting to look excessive. The IMF calculates that deficits plus surpluses, one country's deficit is another's surplus, reached 3.7% of the global gross domestic product last year, after falling steadily from about around the global financial crisis. Until the early 2000s, they fluctuated between 1% and 3%. This is worrisome. Current account deficits played a part in the crisis that swept Latin America in the early 1980s, East and Southeast Asia in the late 1990s, and the U.S. in the 2007-2009, and the Eurozone from 2009 on. Because a deficit must be financed by an inflow of capital, borrowing from banks, our sales of stocks and bonds, widening deficits may be a sign of a debt or investment bubble fed by the foreign funds. The U.S. housing bubble, for example, was financed by foreign money indirectly finding its way into mortgage-backed securities. Today's imbalances look different. While annual deficits are narrower than 15 years ago, they are more persistent and more entrenched in a national behavior. Take the U.S., whose current account deficit is $1.1 trillion, by far the largest single imbalance. Ask Trump what the cause is, and he will blame unfair trading practices by other countries. His solution, tariffs. But the IMF, in a staff study earlier this year, said tariffs are not the form of microeconomic industrial policy, whose impact on the current account is minimal because of offsetting movements in investments, consumption, savings, or exchange rates. Last year, the tariffs did reduce some imports, but because the AI boom sucked in foreign-made tech equipment, the current account deficit narrowed only slightly. The bigger contributor to the U.S. current account deficit is its budget deficit, which sustains excessive U.S. spending and inadequate saving. The IMF estimates a budget deficit of 2% of GDP increases the current account deficit by 0.5% of the GDP. And the U.S. isn't solely responsible for its own deficit. it is enabled by others' surpluses. They include Germany, whose problem is chronic underinvestment, and especially China, whose surplus is the world's largest. By exporting so much, China effectively forces its trading partners to run deficits. China, like Trump, gives priority to manufacturing. But unlike tariffs, China's industrial policy does help its trade balance because of its macroeconomic, not microeconomic, the IMF analysis shows. For example, China uses foreign exchange intervention and capital controls to keep its currency cheap. It also subsidizes investment through taxes on households and a skimpy safety net boosting savings. All of this helps exports while depressing consumption and imports. French President Emmanuel Macron would love for some sort of coordinated solution to these imbalances to emerge from his chairmanship of the G7. Without coordination, these imbalances risk unwinding in a disorderly way, he said Thursday. The solution looks obvious. The U.S. should slash its budget deficit, and China should reform its financial and fiscal system. Another solution could be modeled on the Plaza Accord of 1985, under which the G5 forerunner of the G7 agreed to let the dollar depreciate sharply against the West German mark and Japanese yen. Imbalances narrowed sharply in following years. Today, the dollar is overvalued by many measures, while China's yuan, according to Joseph Gagnon of the Peter Institute for International Economics, is at least 15% undervalued. Ending deep currency undervaluations is the one policy change that would directly bring balance to the global trade, Brad Setter of and Sean Feliz, former economic advisors to the U.S. and French governments, respectively, recently wrote. None of these solutions is about to happen, and not just because China isn't part of the G7. It did send an official to a separate summit Macron hosted Thursday. The U.S. blames its problem on others, especially China. China sees no need to change policies it thinks are working. The IMF, the one body charged with disciplining imbalances, has no means to do so. The international imbalance discussion is fundamentally about the irresponsible policies of China and the U.S., Adam Posen, president of the Peter Institute, said at April's panel discussion. There is only so much traction that IMF surveillance has on the world's two largest economies, the world's two largest nuclear powers, two of the four largest shareholders of the IMF. So if coordinated actions by government can't correct these imbalances, will it take a crisis? There's no good template. The Latin American and Asian financial crises originated with fixed exchange rates that encouraged banks to lend across borders. Currencies then devalued, precipitating broader banking crisis. Similar dynamics brought on the Europe crisis, although the euro didn't collapse. The U.S. housing bubble was largely financed through private debt. Exchange rates mostly float now. In a recent paper, Kristen Forbes, an economist at the MIT, and three co-authors noted for the U.S. has financed a lot in its deficit lately by selling stocks to foreigners. $736 billion last year, a record. The good news, according to Forbes, is that a plunge in stocks driven, for example, by disappointment in AI would effectively write down the IOUs that the U.S. issued to foreigners to finance its deficits. It could also lower the dollar, further correcting those deficits. The bad news is the losses inflicted on foreign investors will spill over to bond and currency markets. Economists look back fondly at the 1985 Plaza Accord as international economic coordination at its best. But it's worth remembering that inflationary forces originating with that accord help cause the 1987 stock market crash. Another article in the U.S. section of the Wall Street Journal, big Medicare insurers often deny requests for nursing home stays. If you're a senior, the Medicare plan you choose may have a major impact on whether you can get nursing care when you need it. And a new federal investigation shows the largest insurers had some of the highest denial rates. Medicare insurers have widely varying rejection rates for patients seeking nursing home stays, as well as for long-term care hospitals and inpatient rehabilitation facilities, according to two new reports from the Office of Inspector General for the Department of Health and Human Services. The Medicare insurers with the biggest enrollments, United Healthcare, CVS's Health, Aetna, and Humana, were among the most likely to initially refuse access to the costly facilities. For these companies, denial rates hovered over 13% for nursing home care, but they were far higher for patients trying to get into other types of facilities. For long-term care hospitals, initial rejection rates were as high as 80%. The new investigation raised concerns that some patients may have been denied medically necessary care, said Rosemary Bartholomew, the lead author of the report. Medicare typically covers a nursing home stay if patients still need high-level skilled care after a hospital admission of 3 days or more. Insurers have long said that their pre-approval requirements aim to ensure that patients don't get necessary or harmful care. For seniors enrolled in traditional Medicare instead of private Medicare Advantage plans, there's generally no need to get the same kind of pre-approval. The Centers for Medicare and Medicaid Services said it was committed to protecting Medicare enrollees' access to Medicare care and ensuring insurers comply with coverage requirements. CVS's Health Aetna said that when combined with timely clinical information from our provider partners, prior authorization supports safe, effective, and affordable care. Other insurers had no immediate comment early Thursday morning. The two new reports from the Inspector General, which focused on data from June 2024 and included the 19 largest Medicare insurers, come while the industry is making public promise to cut back on and smooth prior authorizations for care, long a pain point for doctors and patients. The Inspector General also examined the role of contractors that insurers hire to review authorization requests. Navi Health, owned by United Health and used by its insurance unit, had a relatively high denial rate of 14% for nursing home care. The investigators found that most people didn't appeal when insurers denied their doctor's request for access to a nursing home, specifically a skilled nursing home, the type of nursing home care covered by Medicare. Bartholomew said that those who didn't appeal may have gotten a different lower-cost type of care like home health, but the investigation didn't focus on that. Appealing does appear to pay off. Of the 18% of people who did appeal, nearly all of them were able to overturn the initial denial of skilled nursing care. Overall, there were far fewer requests for access to long-term care hospital and inpatient rehab facilities, which are typically used for fragile patients who need even more high-level care than a nursing home can provide. Request for these facilities was denied at a far higher rate. 65% on average across all the insurers for long-term care hospitals and 54% for inpatient rehab. We're going to read a little bit of this article, What to Know About Drone Boat Maker Behind Iran Helicopter Crew Rescue. It was a boat ride for the history books with nary a sailor in sight. On Tuesday, the Navy employed a remotely piloted drone boat from defense company Saronic to rescue the crew of an Apache helicopter struck near the Strait of Hormuz. The Navy has spent years working on developing an unmanned fleet as drones have rapidly emerged as key military technology. Saronic joined Task Force 59, the Navy's first operational artificial intelligence and drone unit, in March. Tuesday's operation represents one of the first tests of the force's rescue capabilities in a live combat scenario. Here are a few things about Saronic. A former Navy SEAL co-founded Saronic out of concern about competition with China. In 2023, the U.S. did less than 1% of the world's shipbuilding, while China accounted for more than 50%, according to the United Nations. In 2022, CEO Dina Muruvakas, who spent more than a decade in the Navy's elite SEAL command unit, co-founded Saronic with Rob Lehman, Vihab Alkatar, and Doug Lammert. They set about to develop the autonomous vessel with the goal to grow U.S. shipbuilding capacity and redefine maritime superiority using autonomy, Mavrukas said in a podcast interview last year. Well, that concludes the reading of the Wall Street Journal for Friday, June 12th, 2026. And this is Janet Leffler wishing you a great day. Thanks for listening.
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2: Good morning. Early this morning, look for partly cloudy skies and a low around 67. Later today, expect moderate rain and a high around 87. Saturday night, look for partly cloudy skies and a low around 67. Sunday, there is a slight chance of rain with a high near 72. Sunday night, expect clear skies with a low near 63. Monday, look for partly cloudy skies with a high near 77. Get your weather every hour right here on Mind's Eye Radio, your virtual newsstand.
3: In Belleville and Fairview Heights, it's partly cloudy and 67 degrees. In Granite City, it's partly cloudy and 65 degrees.
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3: 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Drama in Real Life, Rescue on the Elk River by Derek Burnett. Even in Alabama, late March is early in the year for fishing. But this was 31-year-old Caleb Bennett's third outing of the season. It was mid-morning on Good Friday, March 29th, 2024, when he loaded his 10-foot kayak into his pickup and drove, fittingly enough, to where Easter Ferry Road crosses the Elk River, about 25 minutes from his home in

the mid-60s. That was a nice change after the rainy weather the week before, which had swollen the river and amplified its current, visible against the opposing bank some 160 feet away. On the shore, Bennett loaded the kayak with three rods and reels, bait, a tackle box, and a fish finder. At the stern, he attached a small trolling motor. Something was missing, though. He'd forgotten his outriggers at home. Normally, he'd fasten them pontoon-like on either side of the little kayak to improve its stability. He looked out at the muddy river. Its surface was smooth, but sticks and leaves rushed past in the current. He'd have to be extra careful. A burly man standing 6'3" and weighing more than 240 pounds, Bennett eased himself into the boat, starting the motor and pushing off, angling upriver toward the far bank, which was less obstructed by overhanging branches and debris. He'd gotten most of the way across when a confusion of currents, probably caused by the supports of the bridge, began spinning him around. Uh-oh, he thought. This is probably not a good idea. Working the tiller, he pulled the kayak out of its spin and nosed it upriver, but almost immediately it fell into another spin. Okay, this is definitely not a good idea. Let's head back. He pointed the kayak back toward the boat launch, but a cross current broadsided him and the little craft flipped. 1 second he'd been sitting upright, the next he was submerged in the shockingly cold, steadily moving water. For 40-year-old John Reinhart to have ended up at that same spot on the Elk River that morning is what believers might call a miracle and skeptics might call a fluke. He was spending the Easter break camping with his four kids, along with his sister, Patty Smith, and her four children, on family land about 11 miles outside Athens. His own kids, who ranged in age from 3 to 13, had surprised him by asking if they could go fishing during their camping week. Reinhart couldn't remember the last time he'd fished, but he had agreed and bought some gear. There were plenty of good spots closer to their land, but Reinhart, without being able to articulate why, decided they'd fish near the Elk River's Easter Ferry Road Bridge. While Smith and her kids went to collect some more gear, Reinhart and his children pulled into the parking area around 11:30 a.m. The kids were chattering excitedly while Reinhart parked and turned off the engine. As he stepped out of the truck, a loud gunshot rang out, alarmingly close by. He ducked back into the truck and retrieved his pistol from its locked case under the driver's seat. "I want you kids to stay here," he said. "I'm going to see what's going on." Even as he spoke, a second shot shattered the peace of the still day. Gun in hand, Reinhart stalked toward the far edge of the clearing, scanning it closely as he went. What was this? Someone plinking? Casual target shooting? Or was it something more serious, like a shootout? Or a third ringing shot cemented in his mind the other possibility. These were distress shots. "Hello," he called out. From the river, he heard a faint "hello" in reply. "Are you good or not good?" he yelled. "Not good," came the answer. Reinhart ran toward the riverbank. Things had gone from bad to worse for Bennett. When he'd fallen into the river, the frigid water had taken his breath away, jangling every nerve. Surfacing, he saw the kayak drifting beside him, belly up. He tried to swim for it, but his clothing had become instantly waterlogged, and his rubber boots had filled with water. His life jacket, buoyed by the water, jammed up against his throat, choking off his breath. Swallowing back panic, he kicked off his boots and swam toward the boat. "If I could climb back up in there." Kicking hard, he threw his arms over the hull and clutched at the submerged decking on the other side. Then he leaned back to flip the kayak, but it didn't budge. He tried a few times, but the boat seemed impossible to turn over. Bennett knew he was wasting his time and energy while the current tugged him inexorably along. He needed to get back to land, but he'd never be able to climb up the steep banks to the near shore.
His only hope was the boat ramp

0: some 145 feet back across the river. When he looked at his target, he realized with a jolt that he didn't have much time. The current had already brought him dangerously far downstream. If it swept him past the ramp, there wasn't another place to come ashore for miles, and he'd be overcome with exhaustion and hypothermia long before he got there. He bid his kayak and gear farewell and began swimming furiously toward the boat ramp. The ill-fitting life jacket continued to choke him, hindering his breathing and his ability to swim. He unzipped it and tore it off, and the current snatched it from his grasp. Unencumbered, but now in more danger than ever, he kept swimming. Eddies from the current washed over him and filled his mouth with water. Already the cold was stiffening his limbs. Bennett looked up. There was no way he was going to make it to the ramp. But there in the water, some 25 feet from shore, was an overhanging branch from the large poplar tree growing right beside the ramp. If he could catch it, maybe he could pull himself to shore. His hope renewed, he swam with everything he had. If I don't make it to that branch, I could die here, he thought. Without a second to spare, he reached up and caught the branch just before the current swept him out of reach. It was so slender, perhaps an inch in diameter, that he wondered whether it would snap. With his weight pulling on it, the end of the branch now lay in the water. Bennett pulled his elbows over it and found that he could rest with his legs trailing behind him in the current. But now what? Let go and swim the remaining 25 feet to shore? The current would carry him downriver away from the ramp. Climb up the branch? That, he realized, had been a wild fantasy, given his weakened state. Then Bennett remembered. My phone! But when he reached into his pocket, he found that the phone was gone. As he checked his other pocket, his hand brushed against the Glock 21 pistol he always wore on his hip when he fished, in case of snakes or coyotes. Maybe he could signal for help. He drew the pistol from its holster and held it in front of him. He had 13 rounds in the magazine. Shivering, he watched the bridge, waiting for a vehicle to show itself. At last, a car came into sight, and he fired 3 shots toward the opposite shore. The car didn't stop. Minutes went by, then another car, another 3 shots. No luck. Bennett's situation was growing desperate. He could scarcely feel his legs, and he could tell that his cognition was slowing. At last, another vehicle passed over the bridge. He fired once, twice, and then nothing. He ejected the dud round and fired a 3rd shot. The car kept going. 3 rounds left. Another car droned by on the bridge. Bennett fired his final 3 shots and dropped the now useless pistol into the river. But a second after his very last bullet hit the opposite shore, he heard a voice. Hello? What are you feeling? Reinhardt called to Bennett. Freezing cold, Bennett said. Man, I'm barely able to hold on. I'm going to get you out of there, Reinhardt said. Hold on. Bennett could not have picked a better rescuer than John Reinhardt. These days, Reinhardt worked as an information technology project manager and volunteered as a youth pastor. But he had fought in Afghanistan in the U.S. Army infantry, had received training in combat water survival and combat trauma, and had been a certified lifeguard back in high school. As a disaster recovery volunteer, he'd pulled people out of car wrecks, set bones, and rescued puppies. He saw his skills and experiences as a responsibility to help others. Reinhardt ran back to his truck. There's somebody in the water who needs help, he told his kids. I'm going to have to get into the water. He turned to his eldest, 13-year-old Maylee. I'm going to need you to help me, he told her. He instructed 8-year-old Macy to stay in the vehicle and look after her younger 2 siblings, ages 4 and 3. He knew it was only a matter of time before the exhausted Bennett lost his grip on the branch and was carried away by the current. If only he'd brought a rope along, he could have thrown it out to Bennett and hauled him ashore. Unfortunately, he didn't have all his usual emergency equipment with him, as he'd recently bought this truck and hadn't yet transferred all his gear. He and Maley scrounged around for any kind of rope in their vehicle and Bennett's. All they came up with was a 6-foot ratchet strap, an oversized trash bag, and a roll of duct tape. With the bag and the duct tape, Reinhardt knew they could improvise a flotation device that he could use, and Maylee could hang on to the ratchet strap in case he could use it later. He would have to get into the water and swim Bennett back to shore, a dreadful thought considering how much Reinhardt despised cold water. Still standing next to his truck, he called 911 and gave the dispatcher a 9-line, a terse, just-the-facts accounting of what was going on and what was needed. He explained that he'd be getting in the water, so the first responders should prepare for the possibility of 2 victims, not just 1. The dispatcher had more questions, but Reinhardt cut in. "Hey, I need to get off the phone. I need to go help this guy." He hung up and handed the phone to Maylee. "Be ready to call 911 if anything happens to me," he told her. They ran down to the water, where he swooped the trash bag through the air to inflate it, then taped it shut. With Maylee by his side, he said a quick prayer. "Give me a calm heart, God. Guide my actions. Protect him and protect me." The base of the tree that Bennett was clinging to stood just downstream of the boat ramp, leaning at a 45-degree angle over the water. Reinhardt stripped down to his underwear, climbed along the trunk above the current for a few feet, drew a breath, and jumped into the water, holding the makeshift flotation device above his head. Within seconds, he reached Bennett. "Here, hold on to this," he gasped, passing Bennett the inflated trash bag. But Bennett couldn't grasp the bag with his numb fingers, and it drifted off down the river. "My fault, not his," Reinhardt thought. "I made it too big to hold on to." "It's okay," he said. "We're going to swim to shore." "I don't think I can use my legs," Bennett managed to say. He'd been in the water for nearly an hour and was in the throes of stage 2 hypothermia, with difficulty speaking and thinking, numbness, loss of motor function. Bennett draped his arm over Reinhardt's shoulders from behind, and they set out. Almost immediately, the current and Bennett's weight pushed Reinhardt's head underwater. He was a strong swimmer, but his 5'9" frame weighed only about 155 pounds, a good 90 pounds less than Bennett. He'd taken on a Herculean task. He swam with all his strength, angling toward the boat ramp, desperate to hit shore at the clearing where they'd have a chance of making it up the bank, which was about 8 feet high. But it wasn't working. Again and again, Reinhardt's head went underwater, and he had to fight to resurface, gasping and gagging. Long experience had taught him to tamp down panic, but now he could feel it coming over him. "Oh, crap," Reinhardt thought. "We're both going down the river." He had nothing left in the tank. His muscles felt dead with fatigue. So he said a silent prayer. "God, I need your strength right now to help me." With a sudden burst of energy, he finished the upstream swim, coming to rest at the base of the tree, where a mass of its roots jutted out of the muddy bank. The water was too deep to stand, so Reinhardt laid Bennett's chest over a slick, muddy outcropping and guided his arms through loops formed by the tree's roots. The two men lay there for a long moment, spent, vomiting from exertion and from swallowing water. Now, how to get Bennett up onto dry land? Within a couple of minutes, a deputy from the Limestone County Sheriff's Office arrived and peered down over the bank. "What do you need?" he called. "Rope," Reinhardt answered. "Do you have any?" "I don't." "Maylee," Reinhardt said, "give him the ratchet strap." The deputy came partway down the embankment and lowered the strap to Reinhardt, who used it to fashion a makeshift harness, passing it around Bennett's chest and fastening it to his belt loop. By now, Bennett was slipping in and out of consciousness. For 10 minutes, the deputy pulled from above while Reinhardt pushed from below. But the deputy couldn't get any footing on the steep, muddy embankment, and Reinhardt, barefoot and in his underwear, had nothing to stand on. He'd been in the water for at least 20 minutes and was in the early stages of hypothermia himself, shivering and going numb in his extremities. At last, a volunteer firefighter showed up with a 20-foot rope. He passed one end down to Reinhardt, who quickly tied it to the ratchet strap and then scrambled up the bank. The three of them, standing on dry ground, pulled, but Bennett kept slipping back down the bank, his limbs and clothing snagged on the roots. "Hold on," Reinhardt said. He climbed back down the bank and slid again into the frigid water. He set his right shoulder under Bennett's butt, dug his hands and feet into the muddy bank, and called out, 1, 2, 3, lift! With all his strength, he pushed up while the firefighter and deputy pulled on the rope. Bennett's nearly lifeless body rose a few inches. Reinhardt braced himself and called the cadence again. Inch by inch, using every ounce of their energy, the three men hauled Bennett up onto dry ground. He lay there, unable to move, scarcely able to speak. Smith had arrived with the gear, and when she saw her brother shivering in his boxers, covered in mud and exhausted, her mouth dropped open. "Just another day in the life of John Reinhardt," he quipped. Moments later, the EMS arrived, loaded Bennett onto a stretcher, and took him to Athens Limestone Hospital. His core temperature had dropped into the low 80s, near the threshold of potentially deadly stage 3 hypothermia. He later estimated he'd been in the water for nearly 90 minutes. He missed his daughter's t-ball game, but by that evening he was resting in his parents' home with his little girl by his side. He was sore and exhausted, yet blessedly alive. It wouldn't be until almost bedtime that evening, huddled beside the campfire at his family's campsite, that Reinhardt would really feel warm again. But for the moment, back at the Easter Ferry boat launch, he dried himself off, put his clothes back on, and unloaded the kids' rods and reels from the truck. They'd come here to fish, after all. Up next, laughter, the best medicine. A hack golfer is having a tough day, shanking his shots off the fairway and into roughs. Pointing to a lake where he just deposited his last ball, he shouts, "I can't take it anymore. I'm going to drown myself." His caddy shakes his head. "I doubt you can keep your head down that long." MyrtleBeachGolf.com. A semi-truck full of VapoRub just turned over on the highway. Thankfully, there was no congestion. Submitted by Julie Weiss, Shamamish, Washington. "I used to compete in sports a lot. Then I realized you can buy trophies. Now I'm good at everything." Comedian Dimitri Martin. Since April is Math and Statistics Awareness Month, here are gags for our left-brained friends. What kind of beats do mathematicians like to dance to? Logarithms. Why did the obtuse angle go to the beach? It was over 90 degrees. I got in a fight with 3, 5, 7, 9, and 11. The odds were against me. Why was the mathematician such a terrible gardener? All his plants had square roots. Did you hear about the mathematician who's afraid of negative numbers? She'll stop at nothing to avoid them. From Pretty Good Science Jokes, edited by Steve Makis. A therapist has a theory that couples who make love once a day are the happiest. So he tests it at a seminar by asking, "How many people here make love once a day?" Half the people raise their hands, grinning widely. "Once a week." A third of the audience members raise their hands, their grins a little less vibrant. "Once a month." A few hands tepidly go up. Then he asks, "Okay, how about once a year?" One man in the back jumps up and down, jubilantly waving his hands. The therapist is shocked. This disproves his theory. If you make love only once a year, he asks, why are you so happy? The man yells, because today's the day. From marriage.com. The fact that there's a highway to hell and only a stairway to heaven says a lot about the anticipated traffic numbers. Submitted by Gary Katz, Long Grove, Illinois. Here's our next story. We asked AI to describe our favorite movies. How many can you guess based on these descriptions? By Miranda Manier. You've seen the movies, but can you recognize them from these extremely literal AI descriptions? AI at the movies. Sometimes the most literal way of describing something is the funniest. For example, a to-do list is a written record of things you will avoid in a more organized way. Circling back is professionally remembering something too late. Self-checkout is unpaid part-time work with occasional supervision. Once you start thinking this way, it's hard to stop. The gold standard for this kind of description is still a Wizard of Oz TCM listing from the late 1990s. Transported to a surreal landscape, a young girl kills the first person she meets and then teams up with three strangers to kill again, which is unfortunately exactly what happens. Naturally, I wanted more. There's not a lot I would personally trust AI with, but this is right up ChatGPT's alley. So I asked it to do the same thing for a mix of well-known movies. Strip them down to their most literal, least helpful plot points, and explain them in one or two sentences. The result is a series of descriptions that sound mundane, slightly off, and once you know the answer, way funnier than they should be. Some you'll get immediately. Some you'll second guess. All of them are harder than they look. Read to play along. A routine work assignment goes horribly wrong. A group of employees follows procedure to investigate a minor issue, inadvertently onboarding a clingy new addition that their company prioritizes above all else. Answer, alien. Mixing friend groups under stressful conditions. A young man brings together several different social circles to help deal with his inheritance, but the project involves frequent delays, unexpected detours, and heated disagreements about what to do next. Answer, The Lord of the Rings, The Fellowship of the Rings. A couple's getaway leads to consequences back home. After experiencing some personal issues, a woman sets out looking for answers with her boyfriend. They both return feeling transformed, although his new outlook leads to a series of intense changes at home. Answer, Barbie. A rural teen gets recruited by a retiree. A bored teenager gets some help from a quirky older man with a strong belief system. The teen receives minimal training before getting pulled into a military conflict that hinges on a very targeted solution. Answer, Star Wars, A New Hope. A seasonal problem disrupts business. A coastal town becomes aware of a potential safety concern, but hesitates to act due to economic pressures, eventually hiring a specialist when things escalate. Answer, Jaws. A vacation gets shortcut. A dissatisfied traveler forms an unlikely connection during a trip, just before a major operational failure forces everyone to reassess their priorities. Answer, Titanic. A homecoming party goes great until the guest list changes. Two brothers return to their hometown, drawing a crowd for a rousing night of music, only to discover too late that a few of the guests prefer a very different kind of audience participation. Answer, Sinners. A startup fails due to preventable technical issues. A major launch goes forward despite obvious warnings, and leadership is forced to deal with the fallout when the product does not behave as promised. Answer, Jurassic Park. Man makes a choice that could have used more context. A man is offered two options by people he has just met, but once he makes his choice, he quickly realizes he committed to do something much more involved than expected. Answer, the Matrix. And finally, a family visit crosses some lines. A teenager gets too involved in his parents' relationship during a trip, creating problems he didn't anticipate, and has to fix them before things get even more complicated. Back to the future. Here we have life in these United States. I'm short and stout, so buying attractive clothes can be something of an adventure. But a friend of mine gave me her best shot when she bought me a gorgeous white dress as a present. I happily tried it on and modeled it for my brother. "Well, what do you think?" I asked. He gave me the once-over and answered, "You look like a gallon of milk." Nan Bogosian, Clinton Township, Michigan. When people give me directions and say, "You can't miss it," I'm like, "Oh, you do not know what I am capable of." A tweet from Erica next door. During breakfast, a friend's young daughter asked the question all parents dread, "Are you the Easter Bunny?" Looking confused, she followed up with, "I mean, how would you get into everybody's house?" Bill Henderson, Bluffton, South Carolina. Scene: my dad offering 8-year-old me a handful of walnuts. "I can't have those. I'm allergic." "What will happen?" "They make my mouth itch." "That's just what walnuts do." That's when my dad learned that he's allergic to walnuts. Blair Amini on Threads. Sometimes the best material on YouTube can be found in the comments section. If idiots could fly, TikTok would be an airport. Surgery is just stabbing someone to life. Regarding Disney's Snow White, if I saw this movie on a plane, I would still walk out. From BoardPanda.com. I was very pregnant when, just days before my due date, my husband fell from the porch roof, sprained both ankles, and was restricted to crutches. When I went into labor and he couldn't drive, I took the wheel, stopping every time I had a contraction. Finally, we got to the hospital. I dropped him off at the maternity entrance, and he hobbled off to the admitting desk, where the nurse told him to go to the emergency room. "No, it's my wife," he said breathlessly. "She's in labor." "Where is she?" the nurse asked. "She's parking the car and bringing in the bags." From GCFL.net. A friend told me that her grandmother had a habit of ending emails and texts with WTF. Since it was out of character for her to curse, my friend asked her, "Grandma, what do you think WTF stands for?" Amused that she would have to explain anything techie to her granddaughter, she replied, "It means, wasn't that funny?" From Gina Ferreira, Howley, Naperville, Illinois.
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0: Now I'll be reading some of the latest stories from National Geographic magazine. Rise of the Humanoids. Probing the enduring appeal of robots that look like humans. Almost 3,000 years ago, the ancient Egyptians developed a statuette whose arms raised thanks to a pulley-like system. Millennia later, roboticists are still obsessed with designing mechanical imitations of humans, now called humanoids. The quest to build them is akin to chasing an almost godlike power, says Ken Goldberg, a robotics expert at the University of California, Berkeley. Every engineer dreams of creating a human-like robot. It's the ultimate machine. Cutting-edge hardware and software, like artificial intelligence, have led to remarkable progress in enabling humanoids to walk, run, and jump, though Goldberg says tasks relating to human dexterity, organizing objects on a cluttered kitchen counter, for example, remain challenging. For the past 2 years, photographer Henrik Spoller has documented these advancements, from a clunky arm with exposed wiring to a recent model capable of sorting laundry. Human hubris astonishes me, he says. Here's our next story. You can clone your pet, but it won't have the same personality. Lived experiences shape everyone, animal companions included. By Ashley Balzar Vigil. When Kelly Anderson's ragdoll cat Chai passed away unexpectedly at age 5, she was devastated. She didn't want to adopt some other furry companion. She wanted Chai back. She was my soulmate, Anderson says. I've never had an animal in my life, or even really a human either, that just innately understood me like she did. I just felt robbed of time with her. The trend of pet cloning had recently come up in conversation with her roommate, so the idea was fresh in her mind. She spent the night after Chai's death feverishly researching options and found a cloning company located near her in Texas. I didn't know anything about it besides that it was possible, so I did a bunch of research and found out that it was $25,000 at the time, Anderson says. I was like, you know what? That's basically like buying a car. She started the process the very next morning, back in 2017, thanks to a personal loan. Today it would cost about $50,000, but she received a large discount when the burgeoning cloning company was hoping to drum up business. Anderson had some of Chai's DNA transferred from her veterinarian's office, where the cat had been frozen overnight. With the help of technology, a new version of her old best friend would eventually emerge. She details her journey on her website, Clone Kitty, and social media platforms. But just how similar to Chai would this clone be? The question harkens back to the age-old nature versus nurture debate. The extent to which genetic inheritance influences a person compared to their lived experience. As thousands of grieving pet owners turn to cloning in attempts to bring back their lost loves, scientists are exploring the differences in personality between original pets and their clones. Cloning outcomes is a growing but niche field, and only small, limited-scope experiments have been done on personality traits. In fact, none have focused on cloned cats and their behaviors compared to their original predecessors. The limited evidence so far suggests that cloning can copy some aspects of an animal's personality, but not all of them. Broad temperament traits from the original animal, like activity levels and sociability, tend to match those of clones quite well. But those tied to learning and environmental factors are less consistent. And while some studies report personality similarities between clones and their original predecessors, these findings often come with the caveat that the animals were raised under similar environmental conditions, which may have also played a role. I think these cloning companies are kind of trying to market what they do as recreating the original pet, and they're not succeeding there, says James Serple, a professor emeritus of ethics and animal welfare at the University of Pennsylvania. And they never will, because there's so much that happens post-conception to change how that original DNA is expressed. You can compare it to a set of identical twins. They're born with identical DNA, but by the time they're adults, they're quite distinct people with different personalities and preferences. They're no longer truly identical. What to expect when you're expecting a clone? Science has come a long way since Dolly the sheep was cloned nearly 30 years ago. Today, pet cloning is becoming more commonplace. The $50,000 price tag is expensive, but within reach for some wealthy individuals or those willing to take out loans. Celebrities like Paris Hilton, Barbara Streisand, and recently Tom Brady have cloned beloved pets. The procedure isn't as simple as running an animal through a sci-fi replicator machine. The process involves extracting viable eggs from the fallopian tubes of the female animal being cloned, Serpel says. Then they inject a surrogate animal with hormones and implant the egg and hope it implants properly. Unfortunately, many of these embryos don't implant successfully, so many of the dogs miscarry, and some of the puppies that are born are malformed and don't survive very long. While the process isn't usually dangerous for the surrogate, it's likely unpleasant, as many women who have undergone IVF can attest. And a 2022 study found a success rate only as high as 16%. Though at least one company currently claims 80%. A clone ultimately created through this process will likely resemble the original pet more than a random member of the same species, both in appearance and behavior. But their personalities probably won't be an exact match. One line of evidence comes from a 2025 study on cloned miniature pigs, which found that while some traits appear to be linked to genetics, others vary among clones, meaning they're shaped more by life experiences. Based on the mini pigs, it seems that some personality traits are quite consistent among clones. For example, activity levels. While other traits like boldness seem not to be very consistent within clone lines, said Adam Redden, study co-author based in Liverpool, John Moores University in England. All personality traits emerge as an interaction between genetic background and the environment an animal experiences, but the work on cloned mini pigs suggests that some behaviors may be more strongly determined by genetics than others. A 2017 study found that cloned puppies had more stable and predictable personalities over time than non-cloned puppies. When tested at two different ages, the cloned dogs tended to keep the same overall temperament, while the control dogs' personalities shifted more. The cloned puppies were especially consistent in traits related to how they interacted with people, responded to training, and handled stress and fear. But although some overall fear levels appeared to be quite similar, the way they acted when they were afraid differed. They also deviated on aspects of personality tied to learning, experience, and changing social situations, such as curiosity, just like the mini pigs. Research also found that dogs' experiences during their first year of life influence their later behavior and temperament. For the highest chance of a personality match, it may make sense to simply find another animal that already seems similar to the original. No cloning required. Instead of investing $50,000 on genetic replication, a prospective pet owner could search far and wide for an animal that looks and behaves similarly, and may end up with one that's more like the original pet than a clone would have anyway. It seems to me unlikely that the cloned pet would have the same or maybe even similar personality, given what we know about the importance of experience in shaping personality, Redden says. There may be some tendencies with a stronger genetic basis, which the clone may be predisposed toward, but in general, personality emerges from the interplay of genes and experience. So, shared genetics only accounts for part of the equation. Not like copying and pasting. Anderson made her decision to clone Chai in 2017, but the process took so long, possibly due to the fact that the DNA samples were somewhat degraded from being frozen, that Anderson didn't get to meet her cloned cat until 2021, which may have been a blessing in disguise. It was a really hard 4 years, but I think I was in a much better place to receive my new cat, Belle, Anderson says. I had time to fully grieve Chai, and I could better appreciate Belle for being her own cat, not just a copy of my original cat. Anderson suspected her clone might behave differently than Chai before even meeting the new kitten. The original cat was very sick as a kitten, Anderson says. She was quarantined and isolated and never really socialized for the first 4 or 5 months that I had her. So that totally shaped her personality. She was always pretty standoffish around people and not interested in anyone except for me. Belle, however, was out and about right away. She visited a pumpkin patch for photos the day after Anderson received her and has regularly accompanied her to places like bars and breweries. Temperament-wise, they're the exact same, Anderson says. They are both bold, sassy queen cats that boss around all the other animals in my house. But Belle's extra socializing has made her much more outgoing and independent than Chai was. Ultimately, Anderson agrees with scientists. Anyone who wants to clone a pet should understand that the result will be a unique animal, not a carbon copy of the original. You have to realize it's not reincarnation or bringing your pet back from the grave, Anderson says. It's more like getting an identical twin, but just at a later date. Our next story, Our World, behind the scenes with National Geographic. How panther picks protected 18 million acres. The recipient of National Geographic's 2026 Eliza Skidmore Award for Outstanding Storytelling, photographer Colton Ward Jr., helped bring about the unanimous passage of the Florida Wildlife Corridor Act, a landmark piece of state legislation to safeguard 18 million acres of connected habitat in the Sunshine State. The eighth-generation Floridian and National Geographic Explorer's Path of the Panther Project revealed the unseen world of the big cat and won support from the public and lawmakers. It's just one of the achievements that earned Ward the Skidmore Award, which honors photographers and writers who share complex ideas in compelling ways. Up next, Ward and National Geographic have launched the Connected Planet Project, matching wildlife corridor initiatives worldwide with storytellers who can help get across what's at stake. What Chris Hemsworth's new road trip film teaches us about memory science. Actor Chris Hemsworth made headlines in 2022 when he revealed on his National Geographic docuseries Limitless that he carries two copies of the gene APOE4, which dramatically increases the likelihood of developing Alzheimer's disease. More recently, his father, Craig Hemsworth, was diagnosed. Now, in the new documentary, Chris Hemsworth, A Road Trip to Remember, the younger and elder Hemsworth set out on a motorcycle odyssey to revisit significant places from his father's past, making use of a technique known as reminiscence therapy. The show delves into the science of how stimulating positive memories can boost cognitive function in dementia patients. And even as the trip helped Hemsworth and his father explore the therapeutic value of looking back, the actor says it also helped him focus on the present, reminding him to just appreciate every moment. Now streaming on Disney Plus. Memento from the Burn Zone. When Gideon Mendel visited Los Angeles to take portraits of those displaced by last year's wildfires for the story There's No Going Back, it was only the latest stop in his years-long project to photograph victims of disasters fueled by the climate crisis. Along the way, he's collected ruined objects his subjects have offered, including this camera, found among the ashes of cinematographer Alsav Ostad's home in the L.A. foothills. I feel like it carries some kind of radioactive force, Mendel says. News from National Geographic Books. Wild Eye, A Life in Photographs by Beverly Jobert, written by Derek Jobert. In 40 years of photographing the wildlife and landscapes of her native Africa, National Geographic Explorer at Large, Beverly Jobert, has captured dramas both intimate and epic. Her husband, fellow explorer at large, Derek Jobert, reflects on their adventures alongside more than 250 of Beverly's most striking images. One great line, "Living in awe of nature," Derek writes, "should be the bedrock of every breath we all take. It's about appreciation and its second cousin, gratitude." How to shoot in industrial wonderland. For years, Delhi-based Shinta Sharma has photographed the stark white expanse of a marble industry dumping yard in Kishangarh, India, and the sightseers who crowd it. As told in the story, the industrial waste site that glitters like a glacier. To get photos and video from a range of perspectives, she has relied on a motley fleet of vehicles, a flower-laden dinghy that couples rent for photo ops, a jostling 4x4, briefly too bumpy, a tanker truck hauling a slurry of water and marble dust she hung out a window. But the view that surprised her most might be the one in her drone monitor. "Seeing it from above is something else," Sharma says. "You don't realize the enormity." National Geographic Explorers. Contributor Thomas Peschek has received funding from the National Geographic Society, which is committed to illuminating and protecting the wonder of our world. To photograph this month's feature on the meerkats of South Africa's Kalahari Desert, alpha females reign supreme in meerkat world, Thomas Peschek wanted a sense of the environment and of meerkat society from their eye level. Mostly that meant spending a lot of time on his belly. But Peschek, an explorer since 2019, also used remotely triggered ground-level cameras. To get one favorite image, he spent weeks studying meerkats' movements in their burrows, chose a spot the animals seemed to run past each evening, then framed and lit the shot, and waited, watching on a screen a few dozen feet away, triggering the shutter the instant the meerkats trotted by. Getting the photo he wanted took 5 nights of attempts. "All that work," Peschek says, "and you literally get a 2-second window every day." Up next, we continue the article, National Geographic 33. Honoring a group of extraordinary people who are rising to meet the most critical challenges of our time, making meaningful progress and incredible breakthroughs. Shailene Woodley, the actress leading the next wave of ocean protection. In the age of hashtag activism, Shailene Woodley knows all too well the potential pitfalls of celebrity advocacy. Which is why in 2019, when Greenpeace approached her to join an expedition to collect microplastics in the Sargasso Sea, she laid out her concerns before agreeing to partake. "This can't just be a one and done. She's on a boat and it's sexy and let's take the photo and post it on Instagram." Instead, Woodley wanted to know what Greenpeace's plan of action was. "If I put my energy towards something, it's because I know I can actually do something," she says. And Woodley has, in fact, done things. The actress, known for a rich portfolio of roles in everything from the Divergent series as a stubborn teen to HBO Max's Big Little Lies as a sympathetic single mom, has joined a Greenpeace mission and publicly stumped for a critical United Nations Ocean Protection Agreement, which became international law earlier this year. She has put her on-screen talents to use in conversation-driven documentaries and shows, and yes, some social media. And in the mold of Jane Fonda, Woodley has made the time within her hectic Hollywood career to participate in grassroots activism, as when she protested the Dakota Access Pipeline construction in 2016. She's also, for more than a decade, remained steadfast in her desire to produce tangible change beyond photo ops, especially in the realm of ocean conservation. The Sargasso Sea expedition was part of Greenpeace's larger efforts to support the High Seas Treaty, a global agreement two decades in the making that will establish legal frameworks to protect international marine areas. As a Greenpeace Oceans ambassador, Woodley lobbied tirelessly to get it passed. She spoke to policymakers, participated in some film segments that were directed at UN officials, and spoke to UN officials, says Arlo Hemphill from Greenpeace. She's very much made herself part of the team. The treaty will help further a long-standing goal to give protected status to 30% of the world's high seas by 2030. It's a sign of one massive leap into progress in the future, Woodley says. There's a lot of big international momentum. Woodley has gotten pinned as a New Age type. She once went viral for brushing her teeth with clay. But her conversation work springs from a deep passion, fostered at a young age. A true Southern California kid, she always felt at home in the water and has described her relationship to the ocean as spiritual. The granddaughter of a naturopath, she also grew up studying the health benefits of different plants before finding ways to merge a lifelong relationship with nature and her career. The next film Woodley is releasing, Ultra, a psychological thriller about an ultra-marathoner, required intense outdoor training. Selfishly, she says, some of my favorite experiences on film sets have been when I've gotten to work with nature. While landing major movies throughout her 20s, Woodley began canvassing voters in rural communities across California. Through that work, she developed a network of organizer friends involved in the Dakota Access Pipeline protests, who exposed her to the nitty-gritty world of grassroots advocacy. My friends are on the ground grinding and just hitting wall after wall and not giving up, Woodley says. And the thing that exhilarates me is being able to support them in that journey. She turned her attention to ocean conservation after joining Greenpeace in 2019 and learning more about the High Seas Treaty. While filming The Mauritanian 2021 in South Africa, Woodley partnered with a nonprofit to lobby for an expansion of that country's protected marine areas from 5 to 10%, which she says helped bring a lot of attention to preservation work being done there. South Africa became one of 145 countries to sign the treaty. Lately, documentaries have also offered Woodley a megaphone. In 2024, she appeared in PBS's Hope in the Water episode about overfishing and alternative seafood options, which led to an uptick in sales for some of the sustainably sourced seafood products featured in the series. Whether she's on the ground or on camera, Woodley avoids invective or outrage in favor of appealing to people on a more fundamental level. If somebody is not familiar with who I am or my work or my history, then I sit there and I just explain it to them from a very human-based place, she says. It's on us to do something about this. You might not love me or know me, but we're in this room together. So how can we create a solution? Stella McCartney, the eco-conscious designer funding sustainable fashion. At Paris Fashion Week last fall, Stella McCartney's models walked the runway wearing pastel feather dresses. Fake feathers, though. The designer's spring-summer 2026 line incorporates the world's first plant-based alternatives, which McCartney calls just as magical and breathtakingly beautiful. A pioneer of eco-conscious couture, she co-founded a $200 million green fashion fund that supports startups developing responsible materials like kelp-based yarn and leather made from spent wine grapes. Such innovations aren't always priced for everyday buyers, but McCartney, who says she's obsessed with working with waste, is out to show that even the typically disposable world of fast fashion can embrace greener supply chains. This spring, she debuts a new H&M line made with recycled fabrics. It all builds on work she's done for nearly a decade since partnering with the Ellen MacArthur Foundation to champion a roadmap for a circular textile economy in which clothes are produced renewably, worn longer, and then reused. Titus Espedito Canet, the ocean ecologist, to get people to care for the deep, Titus Espedito Canet says, you have to make them see with their own eyes. In the Philippines, the National Geographic Explorer is making the view more accessible. Deep sea cameras can cost hundreds of thousands of dollars. The ones he built, first deployed last year, can be made for regionally available parts for all of $1,500. They've already captured little documented reefs and species, yielding data that will aid to push for new marine protected areas. Benedetta Gori. Modern architecture grows too few crops, says Italian botanist Benedetta Gori, so it's vulnerable to climate change and disease. While some overlooked wild plants may be not only a way to diversify our diet, but to make our agriculture more resilient. Part of a vanguard of intrepid field botanists building libraries of plants we might cultivate, the National Geographic Explorer just finished a survey of 2,700 Mediterranean wild edibles. Now she's lab testing promising seeds like Brassica tiarena, a cabbage cousin she harvested off sea cliffs. It is also delicious, Gori says. This ends this selection of the National Geographic 33. Check back next week to hear about additional recipients. My name is Valerie Goldston. This has been brought to you by the good folks at the Mind's Eye Organization.
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2: Good morning. Today, there is a slight chance of rain with a high near 94. Tonight, expect clear skies with a low near 73. Sunday, look for partly cloudy skies with a high near 72. Sunday night, expect partly cloudy skies with a low near 62. Monday, expect partly cloudy skies with a high near 76. Get your weather every hour right here on Mind's Eye Radio, your virtual newsstand.
4: Belleville and O'Fallon and Fairview Heights. It's partly cloudy and 67 degrees.
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10: Due to circumstances beyond our control, we are unable to bring you a new episode of the following show. Instead, please enjoy this repeat of our most recent episode. We apologize for any inconvenience.
11: Good morning. This is Elizabeth here to read the Catholic news for you once again. And I'm going to start with the Bishop's Column by Father Godfrey Mullen, who is new to the Belleville Diocese as bishop, but not as priest. He has actually been here at least 4 years. Dear friends, on Pentecost Sunday, I promulgated a new pastoral plan, springing significantly from the broad consultation that led to Archbishop Michael McGovern's plan, Servants on Christ's Mission, issued 2 years before on Pentecost. The priorities remain the same. Incorporating many of the comments from the listening sessions conducted last year, the new plan provides some practical ways for us to move forward as a diocese, as parishes, schools, and agencies, and as true disciples of Jesus Christ our Lord. The new plan, Stewards of God's Gifts, Building the Kingdom of God in the Diocese of Belleville, calls us all to a simple but important realization that God calls us to service. In previous

schools and agencies to be vibrant, joyful, generous, attentive, holy communions of faithful followers of Jesus every single day. As the church has just recently celebrated Pentecost, we recall that profound unity created by the gift of understanding poured out on the early church. Although various tongues were spoken, all were equipped to understand in their own language. The descent of the Holy Spirit on the apostles and on us rightly emboldens us with powerful gifts not to worry or fret, but to build, not buildings only, but communities, the church, the kingdom of God. That noble task is the work of every parish, every school, every agency and office of the diocese. To respond appropriately to the good gifts God gives, we must address old worries and hurts. We must set out anew each day, realizing that we respond with the gifts we've been given by God. These gifts are often put to good work in our local communities of faith. But the vicariate, which was formerly called deanery, the diocese, the church universal, need generosity with those same gifts. The fierce loyalty our Catholic faithful have to their own parishes is of our own making. But our parishes were founded by people who left behind what was familiar, their home parishes, to begin something again. They were pioneers. So must we be. In the months ahead, I hope we can do the invaluable work of identifying our strengths and challenges. I hope and pray that we can work together more effectively for a more welcoming church. I know that the Holy Spirit can make us into one body, one spirit in Christ. Here we go. In Christ, Bishop Godfrey Mullen, Benedictine. The next article from the Messenger is by Father Ron Rollheiser. The Complex Mystery of Suffering. Sometimes it's hard to tell sickness from health. When we're suffering, is it an indication that there's something wrong with us? Or might it be that suffering is the healthy result of living faithfully? When we are anxious, are we worrying God's kingdom into birth? Or are we simply worrying ourselves to death? Suffering is complex and ambiguous. Here's an example. Henry Nouwen, one of our generation's most renowned and respected spiritual guides, was, as he shared so honestly in his writings, a complex and often tortured individual. He was a saint, but he struggled mightily at times to keep his life true to his commitments and vows. His commitment was solid. His emotions were not. He was a Roman Catholic priest vowed to celibacy, but prone to fall in love at times. In one such instance, he fell in love obsessively. Having a vow of celibacy, recognizing this relationship could never include the special intimacy he craved, and getting a clear signal from the other that the obsession wasn't mutual, he fell into a depression which landed him in a clinic for a number of months. Eventually, he regained his health and balance, and from that new space wrote The Return of the Prodigal Son, his signature book, which has become a spiritual classic. Most of the commentaries on Nouwen's life treat this incident as a pathology, as a period in his life where he was not healthy, a certain downfall from grace. They point to a number of things that seemingly indicate this. He was gay and had fallen in love with a heterosexual man who did not have romantic feelings toward him. His seminary training had ill-prepared him for the experience of falling in love this way. He was by temperament an emotional, complex, and oftentimes tortured individual. And there are questions about how healthy his relationship with his mother was as he was growing up.
all of these facts.

0: factors no doubt played a role in his depression. But looked at more deeply, this incident can be viewed in a very different way. That is, not as a pathology, a sickness, or an immaturity, although these are always a factor for all of us, but rather as a crisis that ultimately gives profound witness to Nouwen's deep spiritual health, to his fidelity to the gospel, to his commitments, and to his willingness to, like Jesus, sweat blood in Gethsemane. Whatever else, Nouwen accepted this crushing pain in his life with honesty and integrity, and like Jesus, accepted to be personally broken rather than to break his vows. That's the deep challenge, one given to us by Jesus, and one that was given to me and my siblings by my dad, who would tell us, unless you're willing to sweat blood, you will not be able to keep your commandments, your commitments. Jesus tells us the same thing, and we see that he had to precisely do that, sweat blood to remain faithful to his mission. Moreover, it is significant to note where he sweated blood, namely in a garden. In both Old and New Testaments, the word garden does not refer to a place to grow vegetables. Biblically, the garden is the place of love. It's where lovers go. Note that Jesus doesn't sweat blood in the temple or on the mountain or in a boat on the sea. Rather, he sweats blood in a garden, the place of love, as one whose heart is breaking in love. Henry Nouwen sweated blood in a clinic as one whose heart was breaking. That clinic was his garden, his Gethsemane, the place where he was undergoing paschal transformation more so than succumbing to an illness. Whatever his weaknesses, his temptations, his emotional crisis, Nouwen always shared these openly and with a disarming honesty. For all his complexities and the seeming contradictions in his life, he was always transparent, almost in a childlike manner. He kept little under the surface. Moreover, the argument that his crisis was ultimately a healthy experience for him can be based, too, on the fruits it bore in his life. Henry Nouwen, despite his immense popularity, struggled his entire adult life to simply receive love and believe that he was lovable. He was changed radically by undergoing this breakdown. After leaving the clinic and returning to his normal life, he had for the rest of his life an abiding sense of being loved and of being lovable. Out of that transformed space, he wrote his spiritual masterpiece, The Return of the Prodigal Son, which has helped thousands receive love more deeply and accept that we are, despite our doubts to the contrary, lovable. Sometimes it's hard to tell when suffering is a sign of sickness or fidelity. However, it's usually a sign of fidelity when, like Nouwen, we accept to be personally broken rather than to break our vows. This next article is from the Vatican News, and it's called Beyond the Clash, What Trump's Attacks on Leo Revealed About the History of the U.S.-Vatican Relations. Subtitle, The Vatican's Influence Lies Less in Direct Political Power Than in Its Ability to Shape Moral Debate. President Donald Trump's criticisms of Pope Leo XIV have drawn global attention in both political and religious circles. And although public disagreements between a U.S. president and a pope are unusual, scholars say the episode fits into a longer history of both cooperation and tension between Washington and the Vatican. For Jose Casanova, a leading voice on the sociology of religion and senior fellow at Georgetown University's Berkeley Center for religion, peace, and world affairs, the moment is not entirely unexpected. He says, Trump had attacked Pope Francis before, so it was very clear that he views the world around his person and his personality, and whatever is good for him is good for the world, he said to the National Catholic Reporter. A person who thinks only about building walls wherever they may be and not building bridges is not Christian, Francis said in 2016, ahead of Trump's first term in office. This is not in the gospel. In Casanova's view, Trump's criticism of Leo came at a politically sensitive moment for Trump. It's not surprising that this just came out minutes after the news that Orbán had lost the elections in Hungary. So it was a way of changing the topic. He doesn't want to be recognized as somebody who is in trouble. To understand the broader context, Casanova pointed to the relatively recent nature of formal ties between the U.S. and the Vatican. Diplomatic relations were established only in 1984 under Ronald Reagan and John Paul II. Before that, suspicion of Catholic influence was widespread in the American political life. Let's not forget that for centuries, the words popies and popery had been part of the normal Protestant discourse, Casanova said. Anti-Catholicism, he said, shaped political attitudes and politics for generations. Even in the 20th century, concerns about loyalty persisted. When John F. Kennedy, a Catholic, ran for president in 1960, he had to reassure Protestant voters that the Pope would not dictate his policies. I do not speak for my church or public matters, and the church does not speak for me, Kennedy said. The relationship changed during the Cold War. Reagan and John Paul II worked together against the influence of the Soviet Union, supporting efforts such as the Solidarity Movement in Poland. Even during this period, Casanova said, the Vatican maintained its independence and freedom to criticize other military interventions. There is a tradition of popes basically having been critical of all the last wars in the Middle East. All of them, he said. He pointed to opposition from John Paul II and Benedict XVI to the Iraq War, as well as criticism from Catholic leaders in the United States itself. This critical stance, Casanova said, is part of a broader development in the role of the papacy after World War II. Beginning with Pope John the 23rd, who led the church from 1958 to 1963, the Vatican has increasingly presented itself as a global moral voice. He highlighted John the 23rd's role during 1962 Cuban Missile Crisis, when both the United States and the Soviet Union turned to the Pope as a mediator. This role was further developed through the major church documents addressed not only to Catholics, but to a wider world. John XXIII's 1963 encyclical, Pacem in Terris, which means peace on earth, and later teachings emphasized peace, development, and human dignity. The papacy adopted the voice of being a voice for all of humanity, to defend the interests of all of humanity. The Church's position has often led to tensions with U.S. policy. From Vietnam to Iraq and more recent conflicts in the Middle East, popes have repeatedly called for restraint and negotiation. Casanova said this reflects a consistent line since 1945, rather than a new development. Casanova said the Vatican's influence lies less in direct political power than in its ability to shape moral debate over time. He said this influence often works through public opinion. When the moral consciences of the citizens are moved, the politicians listen, he said. Matthew Schmalz, professor of religious studies at the College of the Holy Cross, agreed that Trump's attack on Leo stand out, particularly because of who is involved. The answer to the question whether this is unprecedented is yes. It is unprecedented coming from a U.S. president, Schmalz said. But the escalation itself was predictable, he said. Donald Trump has shown his not just willingness, but eagerness to personalize issues of political disagreement. And so even though he has many Catholic supporters, I think he reacted instinctively to what he understood to be criticism coming from the Pope. And his way of doing things is not to de-escalate, but to escalate. Tensions existed during the Reagan era over nuclear weapons and are ongoing with Democratic administrations over abortion, Schmalz said. But it's hard for me to identify something specific that the Vatican has identified as an issue of concern the way Pope Leo has. Like Casanova, Schmalz pointed to a long-term shift in the Church's emphasis on peace. From Pope John the 23rd onward, he said, there has been a progression and a deepening of Catholic commitment to peace. Even though Catholic teaching still allows for just war, recent popes have consistently stressed diplomacy over force. There is a consistency in the message that peaceful options should always be pursued and diplomacy emphasized, Schmalz said. He cited Pope Paul VI's historic 1965 call at the United Nations for an end to war. Never again war, never again war. It is peace, peace that has to guide the destiny of the nations of all mankind, Paul told the UN General Assembly. Even though it may not have direct practical implications, the way that the Pope speaks about things does shape the context for nation states as they present their reasons for going to war. So it's a kind of soft power, which in the short term is not necessarily that effective. But in the longer term, it could be, he added. In that sense, the Pope is the conscience of the world. This is from the newest edition we have of the St. Louis Review. It's called Dialogue Between Roman Catholic and the Polish National Catholic Churches Remains Strong More Than 40 Years Later. More than 40 years after the Roman Catholic Church, Polish National Catholic Church dialogue began its quest for unity between the two churches. Members of the group say they find hope in the progress they've made over the years and in a deeper relationship among its members. Archbishop Mitchell T. Rozanski, who is of Polish descent and was raised in the Polish parishes of Baltimore, has been a member of the dialogue since 2000 when he was an auxiliary bishop in Baltimore. He currently serves as the dialogue's co-chair along with Bishop John E. Mack, head of the PNCC's Buffalo-Pittsburgh Diocese. What keeps us going is that we're trying to fulfill God's commandment, where he said that they may be one as you are in me and I in you, so that they also may be one in us, said dialogue member Bishop Paul Sobieszczowski, head of the Eastern Diocese of the Polish National Catholic Church. And the personal relationships we've formed over the years, that relationship continues and grows deeper. I think it shows us how far we've come in these 40 years, and it gives us the hope of moving forward, even to be closer, Archbishop Rozanski said. The dialogue grew out of a split among Polish Catholic immigrants in the United States in the late 19th century, which led to the formation of the Polish National Catholic Church. The split was primarily driven by grievances over governance, the absence of Polish-born bishops in the American hierarchy, and the dissatisfaction over the appointment of non-Polish priests to Polish parishes. By the 1960s, there were calls for dialogue between the two groups, but it didn't become a formal reality until the 1980s, when St. John Paul II renewed the call. That led to the first official meeting of members of the two churches in New Jersey in 1984. Today, the Polish National Catholic Church has around 30,000 members in the five dioceses in the United States and Canada, with 119 congregations in the United States, most of which are centered in the northeastern United States. In St. Louis, there is one Polish church, Sacred Heart of Jesus Christ, located in Ellisville. A pivotal moment for the two churches was the 1992 healing service at St. Stanislaus Polish National Catholic Cathedral in Scranton, Pennsylvania, where leaders of both churches asked for forgiveness and pledged to work toward overcoming their divisions. In 1989, the dialogue produced its first major report affirming agreement on the seven sacraments. In 1993, another significant step occurred when Cardinal Edward Cassidy confirmed that the Polish National Catholic Church members in the United States and Canada may receive the sacraments of reconciliation, Eucharist, and anointing of the sick from Roman Catholic priests under certain conditions. This year marks the 20th anniversary of the dialogue's landmark Joint Declaration on Unity, which spelled out the nature of the relationship between the two bodies and the hope of establishing full communion between them. Last year, the dialogue issued a statement on unity and Eucharist in commemoration of its 40th anniversary, highlighting substantial agreements on the Eucharist, healing gestures that have brought the two churches closer together, and commitment to progressing toward full communion. Father Michael Pierres, a member of the dialogue and priest of the Roman Catholic Diocese of Springfield, Massachusetts, noted the tremendous gift that has come from the group's focused conversations on the Eucharist in recent years. The statement affirmed both churches' belief in the real presence in the Eucharist as memorial of Christ's sacrifice, the effects of the Eucharist reflected in Jesus' teaching in Scripture, and the validity of the sacraments offered in each respective church. We see the Eucharist is a sign of unity, that we can be in communion with God and we can be in communion with one another and to strive for it all the more perfectly, Father Pierce said. We're bearing that fruit that comes from the Eucharist and seeing that as a lifeblood, even among our own dialogue. I look upon this as a process in that we're addressing an event that happened over 100 years ago that was not based in any doctrinal arguments, but really in pastoral governance, Archbishop Rosansky said. The dialogue's latest statement on the Eucharist is another step toward unity between the two churches. I see that is part of the process of bringing us closer together, he said. For us, communion is receiving the body of Christ, and that is the source of unity. That we can agree on that sacrament really shows how close together we've become. Next article from the St. Louis Review. The Sodality of the Most Sacred Heart invites Catholics to encounter Christ's love, mercy, and longing for souls. Carla Kramer just wants people to know how much Jesus loves them. That's why she's ecstatic that the U.S. bishops are preparing to consecrate the nation to the Sacred Heart of Jesus on June 11th. We're so excited to see God working in our country with the Eucharistic revival and all that growth and understanding. And now we're consecrating the country to the Sacred Heart, she said. It's not just about him being with us in the celebratory good times, but I think it's important that we know he wants to be with us maybe even more in the difficult times. That's how much he loves us. He wants to be with us always. Kramer, a parishioner at St. Clement of Rome in De Pere and mother of eight, founded the St. Louis-based Sodality of the Most Sacred Heart in 2016. The Sodality is an association that aims to foster a deep understanding of Jesus' love, mercy, and longing to be in relationship with all people, and to increase the awareness that all are created with great purpose and infinite worth to love and be loved. It started with a core group of 12 people and has grown to close to 300 members. We just want people to know how greatly loved they are by God and how precious they are, because that's really what I receive, how he sees our hearts. Kramer said, he sees us through and beyond all that brokenness, and you have no idea how beautiful you are and how God sees you. Kramer's deep love for Jesus started in childhood, but she didn't have a name for the devotion to the Sacred Heart until she learned about the Catholic faith. After growing up with a Methodist mother and an atheist father, then marrying into a large Catholic family, she and her husband, Tony, landed at St. Clement of Rome. The late Monsignor James Pieper took her under his wing as she went through RCIA classes, but she had some lingering doubts. She could still recall how she felt sitting in the pew before Holy Thursday Mass in 2005. I was praying before that service, and I just felt in my heart the Lord saying to me, Carla, you want to fix my church from the outside. I want you to come in, she said. After Kramer entered the church, she got involved in a Bible study and made some close Catholic female friends. She started going to daily Mass. Then she decided to check out her parish's Eucharistic Adoration Chapel. Another friend introduced her to the Liturgy of the Hours. She picked up a book of Catholic devotions at the Kendrick Glennon Seminary auction and learned how to pray the rosary. On October 16, 2013, she went to the daily Mass and then to the Adoration Chapel. As she started praying the first glorious mystery of the rosary, the resurrection, she offered up the intention of her father and brother, both non-believers, to find the risen Lord. I was kneeling before the Blessed Sacrament, and I had just had this experience of our Lord before me, but not with my eyes. It's very strange to talk about, but he was there with the Sacred Heart extended before me, and he said into my heart, I ask you to pray not only for your father and brother, but for all souls that are far from me, for I love them and long for them, she said. It still brings tears to my eyes, because in that experience, it's like I could feel his heart. There are no words to express the amount of love and care, but this immense longing. The Lord gave her an image of the dark and cloudy place with figures of people wrapped and bound. Jesus was so close to them, but they couldn't see. He just wanted them to see him and know he was there. As she walked out of the church, she called her brother-in-law, Father Mark Kramer, Jesuit, who had been a source of support for her as she became Catholic and grew in her faith. She told him what she had experienced, and he connected her to two fellow Jesuits, Father Chris Collins and Father James Kubicki, who were involved in the Apostleship of Prayer Network dedicated to the Sacred Heart. October 16th, she learned, was the feast of St. Margaret Mary Alacoque, the 17th century French nun who received visions of Christ revealing his Sacred Heart and instructing her to spread devotion to him. With the priest's help and encouragement, Kramer developed what would become the sodality of the Most Sacred Heart over the course of the next 3 years. From that experience and in prayer, what I received is that consoling of our Lord's Sacred Heart, she said. When you know the love of Him, you can't help but try to fulfill His heart's greatest desire, and that's that all people would come to Him and that He would love them and be loved by them. Sodality members are encouraged to pray daily the morning offering and the Angelus, devote time to mental prayer, attend daily Mass when possible, examine their conscience in the evening, go to confession monthly, and participate regularly in corporal works of mercy. Members gather on first Friday evenings at St. Mary Magdalene in Brentwood for Mass, Sacred Heart devotions, dinner, a talk, and children's activities. A group also meets at the Old Cathedral at midday on first Fridays, and some participate in a holy hour on Wednesday mornings at St. Clement's of Rome. We have a component of reparation, definitely, but we try to treat First Fridays like a celebration, Kramer said. Laura and Andy Mack and their three children, ages 5, 4, and 2, were introduced to the sodality of the Most Sacred Heart about 2 years ago through their parish, St. Mary Magdalene. The Macks, including baby number 4 due in November, also attend the Oratory of Saints Gregory and Augustine in Richmond Heights. Even before finding the sodality, Laura Mack had felt herself being pulled toward the Sacred Heart of Jesus, she said. She experienced some health problems during her third pregnancy, and amid the suffering, she was searching for a consoling love and hope. She said, "You look at Jesus and you think of all the suffering that He went through to redeem us. So when you think of the hard times in your life, you think, there's still that resurrection, there's still that beauty, all that love and good to come," she said. "It's that beating heart, the beauty of His Sacred Heart, knowing that He holds me close, that I can actually reach out and I can touch His heart and use it for myself so I can be more compassionate, more loving, more merciful to others." In October, the Macks were officially enrolled in the sodality. They attend First Friday events, pray with their children every night, and remind their kids throughout the day, Jesus' Sacred Heart is loving you right now. "It's amazing what God can do when you start to recognize all of the love that He gives us," Max said. "A way I've seen it spill over is just having more peace, a little bit more patience with my children when they're screaming. I see it in the little moments. It's opened my eyes to see those little God moments in your life." You have to know Jesus and experience His love before you can share it with others, Kramer said. The Lord gives us Holy Scripture, the Word of God, the sacraments. You have to actively be doing those things, and once you have that experience and you receive, then you can give because you have something to say. It's your experience with God the Father and Jesus and the Holy Spirit and how blessed your life and how it's blessed your life and excited you. The sodality invites families to consecrate themselves to the Sacred Heart and enthrone a blessed image of the Sacred Heart in their homes by placing it in a prominent position. It's a reminder for the family members throughout the day, but it's also an opportunity to spark conversation with people who come into your home and see the image, Kramer said. It's a way of committing oneself to the Sacred Heart and declaring, "I want to be devoted to You and live my life as a response to Your love for me. I want my heart to be filled with the thoughts and feelings of Your hearts. I want our two hearts to beat as one. So as I go through my day, I will live in such a way that our hearts will be set on fire with the love of Your heart for me, in me," she said. Sodality members are also encouraged to fast and pray for the intentions of the Sacred Heart, especially for those souls who are far from the Lord. "Often, you don't see the fruit of those efforts. The slow work of God in someone's heart. But sometimes you do. After years of prayer, Kramer's formerly atheist brother and father were baptized and received into the Catholic Church. I definitely believe that nothing is impossible with God, she said. This next article is called Leo's Threefold Responsibility. After a fat pope, a thin pope, or so the Italians say. The saying doesn't refer to the BMI of the successive occupants of the See of Peter. It's a metaphor for their general outlook and style. Some Catholic commentary has tacitly drawn on its underlying sentiment to suggest that Pope Leo XIV will take a strikingly different attitude toward the Second Vatican Council than his predecessor, Pope Francis. That rather than prioritize argumento, he will cultivate ressourcement. Rather than embracing the Novus Ordo, he will look kindly on the traditional Latin Mass. Rather than encouraging young Catholics to make a mess, as Pope Francis did, he will promote law and order. But this way of analyzing different and successive papal styles is insufficient for three reasons. First, the binary it proposes is too simple and even simplistic. Second, it is too oppositional. It presents a successor pope as if he is a candidate from a different political party who seeks to undo the work of his predecessor. And third, and most importantly, it is not theologically grounded. A far better schema can be found in the ancient understanding of the munis triplex, that is, the threefold work of Jesus as prophet, priest, and king. First articulated by Eusebius of Caesarea around the year 263 to 330, the munis triplex helps structure Lumen Gentium, Vatican II's dogmatic constitution on the Church. All Catholics, lay and ordained, participate in the threefold work of Christ. But the schema offers a particularly helpful way of understanding the work of the Pope, the Vicar of Christ. All popes must faithfully exercise all three aspects of Christ's work. Yet different times in the life of the Church may call for a pope who emphasizes one aspect over the other two, without denigrating or replacing them. In my view, St. John Paul II and Benedict XVI both stress the prophetic aspect of the munis triplex. This may seem counterintuitive. When we think of prophets, we think of wild-eyed, wild-haired social outcasts. But if we read Lumen Gentium carefully, we should think instead of teachers and witnesses. Professors, by both temperament and training, both John Paul and Benedict helped the Church think and learn about what fidelity to the gospel entails in the contemporary world. While John Paul focused more on moral questions, emphasizing in particular the dignity of each human being, Benedict concentrated on metaphysical and epistemological issues. He asks us what it means to hold on to Christ's truth in an era pervaded by relativism. Francis mostly fully embodied the priestly role of Jesus, which prioritizes healing, forgiving, and reconciling. His two predecessors had clarified doctrine in the wake of the tumult of Vatican II, but they had not fully dealt with the wounds of the world and of the Church, many of which were self-inflicted. The Argentine Pope met with the outcasts of both the Church and the world, calling for a revolution of tenderness. Just as Francis of Assisi embraced a leper, Francis, Pope Francis, encountered a man similarly deformed by neurofibromatosis. He healed by listening, most of all to victims of clergy sexual abuse. So what about Leo XIV? I suspect he will prioritize Jesus' kingly role. As Lumen Gentium makes clear, fidelity to Christ's kingship requires being both a shepherd and a suffering servant, not a self-involved despot. The crown Jesus wears is adorned with thorns, not with jewels. Very little, it appears, could be more painful than dealing with the thorns of church bureaucracies, both in Rome and around the globe. But Leo must take on this task if the prophetic and priestly contributions of his predecessors will have a lasting impact on future generations of Catholics. As Leo himself is acutely aware, Vatican II is moving from personal memory to institutional memory in the life of the Church. Only four of the over 2,000 bishops who participated in the Council are still living. Four, just four. Pope John Paul II had entered the Council as an auxiliary bishop and left as the Archbishop of Krakow. Pope Benedict XVI also attended the Council. He served as a theological advisor to the Archbishop of Cologne. Pope Francis did not attend, but he had entered the Jesuits before it convened. And in stark contrast, when the Council opened in October 1962, Pope Leo XIV was just starting second grade. He was not a priest, bishop, or Jesuit. He was a little boy who would have just made his first Holy Communion. In my view, Leo's main task is to embed Vatican II in the institutions of the Church. The Council is not merely a set of document. It vividly describes a three-dimensional way of encountering God and of other people, including, but not limited to, fellow members of the body of Christ. He needs to ensure that this body develops muscle memory for the teachings of Vatican II. I think that Leo is fully cognizant of his task. For example, he is taking steps to institutionalize and regularize the practice of synodality, which grows directly from Vatican II's ecclesiology. As a servant leader, Leo must help the first post-councilor generation hand down the patrimony of a council that they not only did not attend, but also do not remember. Servant leadership supports the prophetic and priestly functions of the munus triplex, allowing doctrinal integrity, social trust, mercy, and forgiveness to pass from generation to generation. This January, Pope Leo began a series of weekly catechesis sessions on Vatican II itself. Although he recognizes that decades have passed since the Council closed in 1965, he is insistent that it must be kept vibrantly alive in our institutional memory. Leo writes, "As we approach the documents of Vatican II and rediscover their prophetic and contemporary relevance, we welcome the rich tradition of the life of the Church, and at the same time, we question ourselves about the present and renew our joy in running towards the world to bring it the gospel of the kingdom of God, a kingdom of love, justice, and peace." And now a short chapter from the book, How Big Is Your God? God Does Not Interfere. There are many things that happen in life that are beyond our control, like sickness, suffering, aging, and death. There are many things that happen in life that God does not interfere in. God has given us a certain freedom. God has given us free will. God will not interfere with our life. This is part of the law of life. We can pray that God will give us the strength to cope with whatever is going on, but most of the time our situations do not change. There is a law of life, and this is the part of the mystery of suffering. What is the meaning of this? What is the meaning of death? What is the meaning of suffering? What is the meaning of pain? What is the meaning of life? We know that one way we can find meaning is by saying these things are God's will, that this is all a part of God's plan. Another way is in simply seeing that there is life and death, and suffering is a part of it all. Pain is a part of life, and we learn to find meaning in pain and to work through pain. We cannot work around pain. We have to work through it. We have to work through it and make it work for us. This, too, is freedom. The Buddhists believe that pain that is not resisted purifies and enlightens. Pain that is resisted becomes suffering. Pain enlightens us about the true meaning of life. Do you know the famous story of the boy who bought a new bicycle and rode it to see the Titanic leave port on its maiden voyage? He was so excited by the Titanic and caught up in the celebration that he forgot his new bike and went home by bus, as he usually did. When he reached home, he realized he had left his bicycle behind. He thought somebody must have stolen it by now. He took a taxi back to the port, and there was his bicycle alone on the cycle stand. And he began by thanking and praising God for having taken care of it. On his way home, he passed by a church and went inside to thank God personally. When he came out, the bike was gone. God is not our watchman. God is not our security man. If you trust God, lock up your bike. If you trust God, lock up your house. God is not going to do for you and me what we can do for ourselves. Consider the previous story about the man in the cocoon. The man tried to help the caterpillar that was becoming a butterfly get out of its cocoon, but he rushed the transformation process. The man who loved the butterfly saw its struggles, pitied it, and interfered. In the end, the butterfly fell to the ground, unable to fly. If some person or even God interrupts the way life is unfolding for us, the process we are going through before we are ready to accept help, we may not complete the change that is in process. Or, at least, it will take us much, much longer. God is not going to do for you and me what we can do for ourselves. And most of the time, God does not intervene. God does not interfere. An article called Dear Father in the St. Louis Review, Jesus' ascension communicated several spiritual meanings to the disciples, by Father Chris Schrader. When I was in graduate school for theology, it was common to hear the observation that if Jesus had gone into the sky 2,000 years ago and left Earth at the speed of light, he would still be within the Milky Way galaxy. This clever remark was meant to highlight that the cosmology, the understanding of the world that the ancient world presumed, has been far surpassed by modern astronomy. In ancient times, the world was understood to be made up of three main layers: the physical earth that we lived upon, with the underworld beneath it, generally a place for the dead, and above, a firmament or barrier in the sky which separated our world from the spiritual world beyond it. Within this worldview, the act of ascending into the heavens would have a clear significance, the entry into a spiritual realm, but it was also intelligible as a physical transportation. However, with our modern astronomical understanding of the nature of the physical universe, and even our modern theological understanding of God's transcendence of our physical world, We cannot regard the transition to glory with God as a physical relocation. This does not mean the disciples did not witness this transition, nor even that it would have not manifested in ways their minds could comprehend. I do not doubt that Jesus indeed rose into the sky that day as a means of communicating to his followers the spiritual meaning of what was occurring, not as a method of getting from one place to the other. The ascension affirmed several important truths. First, Jesus, having risen from the dead, has conquered death no more, forever, and will never die again. Second, the incarnation is a permanent reality, with Jesus retaining his human nature even as he leaves his earthly life. Finally, Jesus' destiny is to reign with God in glory. Jesus has fulfilled God's will, and the Father is pleased by this and wishes to make it clear that he is the Messiah and our Savior. It is worth reflecting on the meaning of the ascension, not just for Jesus, but also for the church. For example, in John's Gospel, Jesus remarks, "It is better for you that I go to the Father. For if I do not go, the Advocate will not come to you." While he walked on this earth, Jesus would necessarily remain the focus of attention and action. But in his wisdom, Jesus desired that his followers become the carrier of the good news. To accomplish that, he stepped back so they could step forward. He did not abandon us, though. He empowered the church by the gift of his Spirit. By the coming of the Spirit in Pentecost, we ourselves become the body of Christ on earth, and we are given the authority and the power to continue his mission in our world. A short article, "Daily Pastoral Visits Resume at the ICE Facility Near Chicago." Groups from the Chicago-based Coalition for Spiritual and Public Leadership started going daily to an immigration and customs enforcement facility in suburban Chicago following a federal judge's preliminary injunction in April. The daily visits by clergy and religious to detainees at the Broadview facility resumed for now after almost a year of trying to have regular visits. The temporary order prohibited the Department of Homeland Security from imposing a total ban on pastoral visits at the facility, which is 12 and a half miles west of downtown Chicago, while the lawsuit seeking permanent regular pastoral visits is pending. The order also compels DHS and ICE to permit the visits and work out with the coalition the terms. Michael Cruz said that since May 15th, at least three and sometimes as many as five ministers have entered the facility. A Catholic social justice organization has welcomed ecumenical and interreligious groups to also minister to those at Broadview. Cruz described the visits as very meaningful for those detained and said the May 17th visit included anointing for several men, one of whom said in Spanish that he felt like he had come alive again after receiving the anointing of oil. And a couple short reflections from Joan Chittister in her book, In a High Spiritual Season. Prophets are so dangerous because they cry in season and out of season, politely and impolitely, loud and long. There is a very thin line between taking care of myself and being selfish. To discover the difference, ask yourself why you are doing what you are doing, and tell yourself the truth. "I give you my naked soul like a statue unveiled," wrote Uruguayan poet Juana de Ibarbubu. "Would anybody know your naked soul if they saw it? Do you know it yourself?"
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2: Good morning. Today, there is a slight chance of rain with a high near 94. Tonight, expect clear skies with a low near 73. Sunday, look for partly cloudy skies with a high near 72. Sunday night, expect partly cloudy skies with a low near 62. Monday, expect partly cloudy skies with a high near 76. 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
3: In Belleville and Fairview Heights and Collinsville, it's partly cloudy and 66 degrees.
4: 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I'm David Ginder. 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Winter wrens are small brownish birds with short stubby tails. They are not easily spotted in their form.

0: The winter wren sings an impressive song for such a little bird. 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
5: 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My name is Danette. And today we'll begin our program with a devotional from the upper room, The Little We Offer. Read John chapter 6, verses 1 through 14. Each of you should give what you have decided in your heart to give, not reluctantly or under compulsion, for God loves a cheerful giver. 2 Corinthians 9, verse 7. One night, my 10-year-old son and I were returning from another city, and we stopped to buy him some food. The eatery was crowded, but we waited patiently, and I got him a rice bowl with chicken. Because it was getting late, we returned to our car, planning for him to eat on the way. Suddenly, a child ran up to us with her hand held out, begging for money. Without thinking twice, my son pressed the food parcel into her hands. In that moment, I was reminded of another generous boy who gave his meal of 5 small loaves of bread and 2 small fish to Jesus when there was a crowd of 5,000 hungry people to feed. The boy didn't keep it for himself, though he must have been tired and hungry too. Jesus thanked God for the food, and it was sufficient. There were even leftovers. My son didn't solve all the problems of children living on the streets of India, or even for that one child. He just did what he could. If we all are generous in a small way, the Lord will take the little we offer and multiply it. Prayer. Dear God, help us to reach out to others with all that we have, even when we have only a small contribution to make. Amen. Prayer focus. Children who are homeless. Thought for the day, small, kind gestures done in the name of Jesus make a big difference. By Carol Peter, Gujarat, India. This devotional has a follow-up on the Upper Room blog, Mahil's Story. My story was written the year before last about an incident that happened 20 years ago. Now my children are loving and caring adults in a world that is fast becoming unloving and uncaring. My son, Mahil, is studying and working to be a general surgeon at present.

The author, Carol, included a family photo. The group is standing on the concrete stairs in front of a glass building. In the front row are Carol on the left, her son's fiance in the center, and her daughter on the right. Behind the women on a higher step and between the women are Carol's husband on the left and her son on the right. The women are wearing full-length dresses and the men are wearing traditional Indian dress shirts. The caption says, Carol Peter with her family. Next, I'll read a chapter from the book 66 Ways God Loves You by Jennifer Rothschild. In Zephaniah, the mighty God sings over me with great joy. Something about you inspires God to sing over you. He delights in you. God loves you as only a perfect father can love a child, and it shows up in gladness and joy when he thinks of you. The Lord your God is living among you. He is a mighty Savior. He will take delight in you with gladness. With his love, he will calm all your fears. He will rejoice over you with joyful songs. Zephaniah 3, verse 17. Many, maybe most of us, think that even if God loves us, he must not like us very much. We assume God just endures us, but he doesn't enjoy us. We wonder if he harbors secret resentment or if he must be continually cross because of our sin. We worry that one day he will just stop singing mid-song and stomp off. But that is not God's heart toward you. This is, the Lord has taken away your punishment. He has turned back your enemy. The Lord, the King of Israel, is with you. Never again will you fear any harm. Chapter 3, verse 15. Hear the words of Zephaniah, a stern prophet, not shy about telling God's people to straighten up when they'd blown it. Yet Zephaniah insists that God delights in you. Far from shaking his fist or wagging his finger at you, God sings a lullaby at your bedside. His serenade of perfect love can calm any concern. He quiets the insecurity that you don't qualify for his love and settles that inner fear that you're just one mistake away from him walking away. The lyric of God's love song reminds you that God isn't disgusted with you. He delights in you. God doesn't just tolerate you, he celebrates you. Perhaps today you need to tune in and hear his song, and then you can sing back to him. Sing, daughter Zion, shout aloud, Israel. Be glad and rejoice with all your heart, daughter Jerusalem. Chapter 3, verse 14. Today we'll be reading from the June-July 2026 issue of Guidepost Magazine. Our first story is The Power of Forgiveness. I am Bill Dodd's son. I knew I needed to forgive my father, but how could I when I didn't really know who he was? By Patton Dodd, San Antonio, Texas. I am Bill Dodd's son, I said quietly. I could hardly get the words out. I stood alone at Dad's grave in Louisville, Mississippi, that afternoon in April 2023. He had been gone 16 years. I'd gone much longer, not wanting to admit he was my father. Why would I? He was a nightmare to my mother, my sister, and me. A drunk. An addict. A shovel of a man who dug his family into deeper and deeper holes. The resentment and anger I felt toward him had weighed me down for years. The only reason I was here was because I was writing a book about fatherhood, about Dad, about God the Father, father figures, and about my experiences as a husband to my wife, Michaela, and a dad to our three children. I thought it might be cathartic to put my journey on paper, and I hoped that what I'd learned from growing up with Dad might help someone else. Only the deeper into it I got, the more it hit me that I really couldn't write about Dad because I didn't know him. I knew how he treated us, but I never understood why. Anytime I'd ask him why he drank so much, why he was the way he was, he'd shut me down. Even my mom knew very little of his backstory. Bill Dodd hid himself the way he hid his bottles of booze. I'll never be satisfied with what I'm writing if I don't get to the bottom of him, I told Michaela. You need to do whatever it takes, she

0: said. I hope you find something. Try to understand Dad. I needed to go back to where his story began, to his hometown, Louisville, Mississippi. My kids were 19, 16, and 13. They didn't need me around as much. What better time than now? I hit the road, questions I'd asked my entire life on my mind. Why was Bill Dodd such a terrible husband and father? Why did he cause us so much pain? Would I ever be able to forgive him? Some families suffer through hardship together, but for us, Dad was the hardship. I was born in Nashville, the younger of two kids. My sister, Casey, was 5 years older. Mom worked in customer service, and Dad took whatever jobs he could find. We didn't stay in Nashville or anywhere for long. Dad drank his way out of jobs, burned bridges. We were always starting over. There were few constants. When I was a little boy, we'd seek refuge with Aunt Mabel, Dad's older sister, whom I called Mimi, and Uncle Bobby, good people, my cousins, too. Their house was always filled with laughter, but Dad burned that bridge, too, moving us to the other side of the country. Mom decorated the house the same way every time we moved, to give us a sense of stability, one constant. She'd hang a framed poem written by my father. It was called Make Me a Man. The first stanza read, Make me a man, O Lord, one of integrity, love, and devotion. It was hard to believe that my feckless father had written this prayer. To me, it was almost a joke, as if Dad walked by that poem every day and said to himself, Nah. Thank God for Mom and Casey. Mom believed better days were coming, an optimism rooted in her unwavering faith. Casey and I begged her to leave Dad, but she wouldn't give up on him. Mom truly lived a life of prayer. Her Bible was marked up with notes underlining. She was having a two-way conversation. The verses spoke to her and she spoke back. I learned to have faith because of her. And then there was Casey. She taught me how to ride a bike, how to drive, how to talk to girls. With a mother and sister like that, who needed a dad? I did. I wanted a dad who was emotionally present. I played basketball, tennis, and rugby, and he never showed up to watch. But I kept hoping, hoping for moments like those fall Sundays during grade school and middle school, when I'd sit next to him and we'd watch the Denver Broncos on TV, cheering for John Elway, our favorite player. I loved getting caught up in those games together, forgetting the pain of our everyday life, a rare moment of connection, a fleeting blessing. By the time I was in college at Colorado State, where I met Michaela, those memories seemed far away. One day, Dad told me that he knew his drinking was a problem, but he was under a lot of pressure. And if I wanted to know the source of that pressure, he said, I could look in the mirror. Are you saying that I am the reason you drink? I asked, incredulous. Not just you, he said. Your mom and sister, too. I was stunned. Still, I kept trying with Dad, praying for a breakthrough. I don't know why I thought it was on me to make that happen. I invited him to the movies and to lunch when I was home visiting. He would show up drunk. Finally, frustrated and humiliated, I decided I'd just as soon be free of him. I minimized our interactions. My faith and my mom's example taught that it was better to walk in forgiveness. I would say the Lord's Prayer and think of my father at the line, as we forgive those who trespass against us. But thinking is different than doing. Hurt always took over. Why hadn't Dad made different choices? He'd tried AA. He'd done inpatient rehab. He had Casey and me. He had a wife who'd given him 40 years of second chances. He threw it all away. Mom finally left Dad in early 2007. They were living in Tulsa near my sister and her family. Mom went to a reunion in her hometown, and something about being around all her family and old friends gave her the resolve to move on. She'd always been afraid that without her, he'd wither away with his booze. And she was right. Dad died less than 10 months later. None of us wanted to have a memorial service, but Casey's pastor insisted. The only people there were Mom, Casey, and me, our spouses and kids, and a few of Casey's friends who came to support her. No one came for Dad, who'd long since cut himself off from everyone. He was cremated, his ashes sent to Louisville, Mississippi, and buried in the family plot. That's where I stood now, wondering where to go next, wondering if I'd ever learn more about my father. Aunt Mabel, Mimi, was my last best shot, I thought. She was pushing 90 and still lived in Jackson, Tennessee. I knew she didn't want to talk about Dad, but she agreed to see me. A couple days later, I sat across from her and my cousins in Jackson. Mimi, how did you and Dad come from the same home, yet go on to build completely different lives? I asked. Mimi looked into my eyes. My mother molded Billy from the time he was born. Molded him into what? Into what she wanted. Mimi said my dad had no relationship with his father because his mother was so obsessed with him. She said he slept in his mother's bed until he was 15 or 16. What does that mean? I asked. Was their relationship perverted? Time froze for a moment. Finally, Mimi gave me a slight nod. Billy was who she loved. Twisted love. She told me he'd started drinking as a kid and was a regular drunk by age 14. I asked more questions and Mimi answered them. Then she asked if we could stop. I have tried to bury all that in the back of my mind, she said. Some things need to stay forgotten. Dad was a tortured person, and now I knew why. Feelings I'd never experienced toward my father rose inside me. Pity, compassion. Billy Dodd had been abused for all the years of his raising. It didn't excuse what he did to my mom's sister and me. It didn't change my past or erase the hurt. But I could forgive that troubled boy who didn't stand a chance of making himself into a good man, of living up to that prayer he'd written. He knew how damaged he was. He just couldn't overcome it. I've learned that forgiveness isn't one and done. It's a practice, a habit, a daily prayer, because forgiving doesn't mean forgetting. Sometimes when I hear someone talk reverently about their dad or see a father and his son shooting hoops, I'll feel a fresh pang of hurt. But then I think of little Billy. I can imagine the Bill Dodd who wrote Make Me a Man. I can imagine the father he'd yearned to be, the dad I wanted to call when the Broncos won the Super Bowl in 2016, the dad I wanted to know his grandkids, the dad I never had. In the end, God led me to what I needed to finish my book, to understand my story, to finally be able to say the words, I am Bill Dodd's son. The author Patton is pictured from the shoulders up in a full-page photo facing the title page of his story. He has short curly hair with bushy eyebrows and a well-trimmed mustache and beard. He has a serious expression with a crease in his forehead. He is wearing an open suit jacket over a t-shirt. The blurred background shows three shelves of books. The caption says, Unburdened. Through empathy and compassion, Patton found forgiveness for his father. Turning the page are two family photos. The photo on the left shows Patton as a child leaning against his father on the sofa. His dad is seated on the left and has his arm around Patton. He is wearing eyeglasses and a bathrobe. Patton is on the right wearing pajamas. Both Dad and young Patton have curly, short hair. The right photo is a more recent photo of Patton with his family huddled together. From left to right are a daughter, Patton, his wife, and their son. Another daughter is in front between Patton and his wife. Patton's arm is extended, taking the selfie photo. The caption says, Past and Present, Patton as a child with his father, Bill, and with his wife, Michaela, and their three children. This story also has a follow-up in the family room section. Patton Dodd says writing the book, The Father You Get and the Ones You Make Believe In and Become, was cathartic. I just wanted to tell a good story and have some better understanding, he says. Now I have coherence in my own story and in my family's story that I didn't have before. Patton is the Executive Director of Storytelling and Communications at the H.E. Butt Foundation, a faith-based organization that provides free camping experiences and retreats for adults and families in Texas. We also run a program that uses storytelling to build bridges along San Antonio's economic and cultural divides, he says. When Patton isn't writing, you can find him with his wife and three children. We love adventuring together, being outdoors and pushing our bodies, he says. We also enjoy being at the table, lingering for a meal as long as the conversation wants to go. For more about Patton and to order his book, visit pattondodd.com. Patton's book cover is pictured in the family room section. The title is in large capital letters on six lines, covering most of the cover. The father you get and the ones you make, believe in, and become. The author's name, Patton Dodd, is at the very bottom in small capital letters. A silhouette of a man from the shoulders down is pictured behind the text. Our next story is Generation to Generation, Come Sit a Spell. My dad and I were building more than a cabinet together, by Jeannie Hughes, Hurricane, West Virginia. There are several scents I associate with my father, his Old Spice aftershave, the cherry tobacco tapped into his pipe, but my favorite of all is the smell of freshly cut wood. Growing up, I'd longed to have a closer relationship with my dad, but he was always either at work at the phone company or busy with projects. Now that he was retired, I made the 40-minute drive from our house in Hurricane, West Virginia, to my parents' Charleston home every Saturday afternoon to spend time with him. Before even opening the front door, I could hear the buzz of Dad's saw rising from his basement workshop. After visiting with Mom for a bit, I'd head downstairs. There he'd be, sitting on his stool, bent over his latest creation, the sawdust sticking to his arms. He built mostly small cabinets, and at the holidays, he made Christmas tree and Santa cutouts to give away to the neighbors. But it was the simple chairs he constructed that were the dearest to his heart. They remind me of the way things used to be, he told me. Folks would say, pull up a chair and sit a spell. And so I'd do just that every weekend. After Dad was diagnosed with Parkinson's at age 70, my visits took on a new importance. The doctor had discouraged him from continuing to work with sharp tools, so I felt like I needed to keep a close eye on him in his workshop. One Saturday, I watched his shaking hands maneuver a board through the table saw. "Oh, shoot," Dad said. That's when I saw the blood. The saw had sliced his finger. They stitched up his finger in the ER, but Dad's spirit wasn't so easily mended. On the ride home, he said, "Well, I guess that's it." My heart ached for him. Woodworking was his greatest joy in life. When I visited, I'd still find Dad down in his workshop. I tried small talk, but he just sat silently, rubbing his machines with a soft rag, keeping them pristine. "Lord," I asked, "help me to think of something that will make Dad feel useful again." Then an idea came to me. "Why don't we build something together?" He shook his head. "I can't anymore." "Show me," I said. "I'll be your hands if you'll be my eyes." He ran a trembling finger over a piece of plywood as if trying to make up his mind. "What would you want to build?" "I want to make one of your small cabinets," I said. "Oh, starting off with something difficult, I see." Dad handed me the plywood. "Don't worry if you mess up at first. It takes practice." He told me where to place the ruler and triangle so I would know where to cut. The first time I placed the electric saw on the pencil line I'd drawn, it skipped across the wood. "I've ruined it," I said. Dad showed me how to start the saw spinning before I cut. "You'll do better as we go along," he said. I ruined more pieces of wood than not over the next weeks, but he never lost his patience. Once the sides and shelves in the back were cut, I held Dad's shaking hands as he ran a line of glue down the edges of the pieces to secure them, breathing in all his familiar scents. After each learning experience, I left him to clean up. He loved brushing the sawdust off his tools, wiping them until they glistened once more. Now, when I arrived on Saturdays, I'd find Dad at the front door waiting for me. Something deeper was happening than his teaching me woodworking. Dad had always been a man of few words, but our projects seemed to have given him the chance to open up. He would talk to me about his childhood. "Fishing was my favorite thing to do until I was about 12, Dad said. "Then I really got into whittling. I think that's what brought on my love of working with wood. You can take a piece of wood and make it into something entirely different." After 3 months, the cabinet was close to being done. "Do you want glass or wooden doors for the front?" Dad asked. I envisioned the finished project and said glass. I could tell by the gleam in his eyes that's what he wanted too. We measured the opening for the panes and then headed to the hardware store. "Hi, Sparky," the hardware guy greeted my dad by his nickname. "What can we do for you today?" They had the two pieces of glass cut in no time. I was scared I would break them on the way back to the house. Because of all my mistakes, this little cabinet was costing a fortune. "How do we keep the glass from falling out?" I asked. "We have to make frames to go around each pane," Dad said. "First, we'll cut a tongue and groove into the pieces of the frame." He had me use a special router bit set to do that. Then he showed me how to marry the jutting tongue on one piece of wood with another piece that had a groove for it to fit into. After we had done that on all the sides, it was time to tap the pieces together with a hammer. "I can't do that," I said. "I'll break the glass." Dad laughed. "Why do you think they know me so well at the hardware store? I've broken my share of glass." With hesitant little taps of the hammer, the wood fitted its way into position. Next, we placed the hinges on the door. Then I sanded the wood's grain, followed by polishing with steel wool. For the stain, I chose a rich dark walnut, which I rubbed in with a soft cloth. The last step was applying two coats of shellac. When we were finished, Dad leaned back on his stool and smiled the widest smile I'd ever seen. "That's one fine job you did," he said. "One fine job we did," I said. "What shall we build next?" Dad looked around his wood shop, then spread his arms. "Whatever you want." He and I made a few more pieces, including a tiny bunny holding a candle and a painted tulip. Dad has been gone for several years now, but I feel so blessed for all the hours we spent together in his workshop doing exactly what he loved. I thought I was doing it to help my father feel useful again, but we ended up building so much more than a cabinet. My beautiful cabinet still holds pride of place in my kitchen, and whenever I feel a pang of longing for my dad, I rub palm over the smoothness of the wood as I'd seen him do 1,000 times. And sometimes, just for a moment, I believe I can smell Old Spice and cherry tobacco. The smiling author Jeannie is pictured standing next to the wooden cabinet that they built together. The cabinet is on the floor and is just tall enough for Jeannie to rest her hand on it. Her other arm is down at her side. She has shoulder-length hair with a side part and is wearing a suit jacket with 3/4-length sleeves over a V-neck blouse, long pants, and leather shoes. Her jewelry includes a matching necklace and bracelet with large beads. The caption says, "A proud project. Jeannie's father passed along his skills after his Parkinson's diagnosis." Our next story is A Day to Remember. Dementia had made my once outgoing father quiet and withdrawn. Was it a mistake to bring him to his college reunion? By Debbie O'Shea Hunt, Vacaville, California. My dad, Jack O'Shea, was a proud member of St. Patrick's Seminary, class of 1961. He never missed an Alumni Day reunion in Menlo Park, California, and looked forward to it every year until he was diagnosed with dementia in 2021. With each day, my sisters, brother, and I would notice Dad lose a little more of himself. The extrovert who'd always brought such joy to those around him became quiet and withdrawn. Being around too many people overwhelmed him. He seemed aware of only the present, rarely recalling the past or looking to the future. Dad was fading along with his memories. Out of the blue, one spring day in 2023, he mentioned how much he wanted to go to his reunion. My sister, Denise, and I were determined to make it happen. That spark of anticipation in Dad's eyes, I hadn't realized how much I'd missed it. "That's where we used to play baseball," Dad said as we drove down the tree-lined entrance to the seminary grounds on the big day in June. "That's where we played basketball." He pointed across the lawn. "There's one spot where my friends and I got caught smoking." In that moment, Dad seemed to have returned to us. The alumni service had already started. We slipped into a pew in back. So many people, I thought, looking around the packed chapel. Maybe we should have stayed outside. As bright as Dad's mood had been in the car, this crowd might be too much for him. What if someone recognized him and tried to strike up a conversation, or he tried to start one himself? I glanced over at Denise, sitting on the other side of him. I could tell she was as worried as I was. "I hope I didn't make a mistake bringing him," I thought. "God, please let this reunion be good for Dad." We bowed our heads to recite the Lord's Prayer. Afterward, the priest said, "Let us offer each other the sign of peace." The man to my right extended his hand, and I shook it, then shook the hand of his wife beside him. "Peace be with you," people in the chapel murmured. Then one voice rang out above the others. "Merry Christmas," Dad said, grasping the hand of the woman in front of him and giving it a hearty shake. A look of confusion crossed the woman's face. Before I could jump in to explain, Dad gave her a beaming smile. The woman smiled back. "And to you, too." Dad grabbed the hand of the man next to her. "Merry Christmas," he said again. The man laughed. I cringed. Was he laughing at Dad? But there was nothing mocking in the man's expression. He was genuinely delighted. One by one, everyone in the row held out their hand for a shake and a laugh, and Dad's own laugh was the happiest. He was bringing joy to everyone around him, just as he always had. Dad's dementia has since worsened. He's no longer able to recognize us, but whenever Denise and I think of that day at his reunion, it makes us feel lighter. Sometimes it even makes us laugh. It may not have been Christmas, but it certainly was a gift for Dad and for us. The author Debbie is pictured in a selfie photo with her dad and sister Denise, above the title of her story. Debbie is on the left. Her hair is combed back and she has a side part. Her dad in the center has short, wavy hair. He is wearing a flowered shirt and is a couple inches taller than his daughters. Denise is on the right and has long, wavy hair. The two sisters are leaning in toward their dad. Debbie and her dad are wearing sunglasses, and all three are smiling. Behind the trio and behind Dad and Denise is a statue of Jesus with his arms open wide in a big welcome. Behind the statue are a couple of palm trees, one on each side. A building is in the far background. The caption says, "In the moment." Debbie, her dad, Jack, and sister Denise were full of joy on Alumni Day 2023 at St. Patrick's Seminary. Our next story is Mysterious Ways More Than Coincidence. Back when I was in the Air Force, I wasn't yet a true believer. Maybe it was my military mindset. We in the armed forces kept folks safe and protected, not divine providence. The summer of 68, I was stationed at Grand Forks Air Base in North Dakota, assigned to the 319th AMMS Airborne Missile Maintenance Squadron. I was part of a six-person crew whose job was to trim the engine on a missile that was being loaded onto a B-52 bomber. Trimming meant conducting a series of tests to make sure the missile would remain on course and stable after launching from the plane. It was a dangerous job, but one I'd done at least 50 times before. I put on my white coveralls, grabbed my headset, and headed to work with my crew, who'd nicknamed me Bridge. There was a test conductor, four crew members in a control room, and me. My job was to lie underneath the missile while the engine was started, filling the system with high-pressure hydraulic fluid. When I say high pressure, it's no joke. A car tire has 32 pounds of pressure per square inch, or PSI. The fluid building up in the missile's engine had about 4,000 PSI. I crawled under the missile and was just about to lock a nut onto a bolt that would secure the hydraulic pump. All at once, I heard a voice in my headset, "Move!" I was puzzled. No one had ever told me to move during a trim procedure. "Did you say move?" I asked. "Bridge, no one said anything," a crew member replied. "You must be hearing things." I shrugged and got back to work. "Move!" the voice said again, even louder. This time, without thinking, I pulled myself out from under the missile and jumped back. At that very instant, the pump blew, expelling scorching hot hydraulic fluid, exactly where I had been just a moment before. The test conductor hit the emergency shutdown switch. Smoke swirled. My crew rushed over. "Bridge, Bridge!" they shouted. "Over here," I yelled. My coveralls were drenched in hot hydraulic fluid, but I had not one injury, not one burn. "That fluid came out at 3,800 PSI, the test conductor said, shaking his head. "You're one lucky airman." Was it luck or divine providence? I think I knew what the truth was. By Bob Lillibridge, Cedar Rapids, Iowa. Our next story is Faith in Action, My Own Way. My friend didn't mean to hurt me, but her words stung. Didn't my prayers count too? By Diane Stark, Brazil, Indiana. That Sunday afternoon, I stood in the foyer at church making dinner plans with my friend Katie when another friend joined our conversation. She mentioned that her mom was having some health issues. "I'm so sorry to hear that." She nodded, then turned to Katie. "I know you're a real prayer warrior. Can you pray for Mom?" Katie said, "Of course." "Thank you. I hope you both have a great week," our friend said, then walked away. I felt myself tense, but I didn't say anything. After Katie and I wrapped up our conversation, I drove home with one thought burning in my mind. Why doesn't our friend see me as a prayer warrior, too? I felt hurt by the slight. I remembered the first time I heard the expression prayer warrior. I was in my early 20s at a church service, and the pastor had brought a woman on stage who was very ill. "I'm asking all the prayer warriors in this congregation to step up and ask God for her healing," he said. Prayer warrior. Right away, I loved the idea. People who prayed unceasingly, who told others they were praying for them and dedicated themselves to the power of prayer. I wanted to be one of those people, a prayer warrior. Each morning, I sat down to read a short devotion or Bible passage. Then came uninterrupted prayer time. There was just one problem. No matter how hard I tried, my mind wandered. I'd get distracted by other things in my life. I couldn't help it. I'd give up in frustration. What kind of prayer warrior did that? My restless mind wasn't a new problem. Even as a kid, I had trouble focusing. Whenever we had family movie nights, I was miserable sitting on the couch watching TV with nothing to do with my hands. One year, my parents bought me a Game Boy, a handheld video game console. During movie nights, I'd play with it nonstop. My parents teased me for not following the movie, but when I recited plot details and even some dialogue, they realized that the game occupied my hands so that my brain could focus. In other words, it was hard for me to do just one thing at a time, let alone pray unceasingly. So I adopted the practice of saying prayers on the go. While I was driving, cooking, washing dishes, and folding laundry, I'd fit in a prayer. I never told anyone that's how I prayed. What would they think? Would they judge me for not setting aside specific time to spend with God? For not being able to focus on just one thing? Was God judging me? When you love someone, you should want to spend quality time with them. I imagined how I would feel if every time I wanted to talk with my husband, he was doing something else at the same time. I would feel as though I weren't important to him. Did God feel that way when I prayed while being busy, like I had a Game Boy in my hands? Those questions were still bothering me a few days later when I volunteered to help serve dinner to our youth group at church. Some of the kids chatted with me as they were walking through the line. One of the boys told me he had a big math test coming up. Another boy had a grandmother in the hospital, and two of the girls weren't getting along. I really need to dedicate special prayer time for this, I thought. If only I could pray like everyone else. Yet I knew my unsettled mind was my biggest enemy. Could I ever be a true prayer warrior? That Thursday, I was babysitting my 4-year-old granddaughter Sawyer while I was busy in the kitchen. I set her up to play in the living room right near me. She walked in with a tray of pretend cookies and offered me one using her little spatula. "Oh, thank you," I said. "It's too hot right now. Set it on the counter and I'll eat it when it cools." I hoped she didn't think I was blowing her off. Instead, Sawyer headed back to the living room, seemingly delighted I was in on her game. 2 minutes later, she was back to let me know the cookie was ready to eat. I pretended to eat it, smacking my lips. "So good," I said. She smiled and set 2 more imaginary cookies on the counter. "I'll come back when they're cool and you can eat them too," she said. I finished up in the kitchen and hurried to the living room to join her. I sat down on the couch just as Sawyer pulled her cookie tray out of the end table that she pretended was her oven. When she saw me, her face fell. "Why did you come in here?" she asked. "I wanted to play the game where we're both cooking." She grabbed my hand and tried to pull me up. "You want me to leave?" I asked. "Yes," she said. "Grandma, go back in the kitchen so we can play." Here I was worried that I was ignoring my granddaughter by working in the kitchen, but to Sawyer, cooking and playing at the same time was fun. She didn't need my undivided attention. She liked it when both of us were busy, when life was happening. If there was overlap between work and play, could there also be overlap between work and prayer? Did God need me to separate my prayer life from just living my life in all its busyness? Or did He love me as He made me, with a brain that worked a little differently? The next week, I was on youth group duty again, cooking this time. The meal would be a big pasta bar. I needed to get going with the prep. "Bless the boy whose grandmother is in the hospital," I prayed, dicing the chicken. When I browned the sausage, I thought of the boy who had the important math test. "Let him do well, Lord," I prayed. Then I asked God to smooth things over for the 2 girls who weren't getting along, and for anyone else who needed prayers, for that matter. That night, I set up the food buffet style. As the kids formed a line and filled their plates, I greeted them. I nodded to the boy with the sick grandmother. He nodded and smiled back. That made me feel good. The 2 girls who had been bickering went through the line giggling together. "Hey, how was your test?" I said to the math boy. His eyebrows shot up. "You remembered that I had a math test?" I nodded. "I think I did pretty well," he said. I grinned and high-fived him. "Prayer works, and so does studying," I said. "Miss Diane, I have another big test soon," he said. "Will you pray for me again?" I felt a lump in my throat. "Absolutely," I said. He'd asked me to pray for him because he knew he could count on me. It hit me like a sweet breeze. For the first time in my life, I felt like a real prayer warrior. The next morning, I woke up with a full day in front of me, 1 million things to do, and plenty of chances to pray. The smiling author, Diane, is pictured in a full-page photo on the page facing the title page of her story. She is standing behind a railing with her hands together on the railing. Her hair has a side part and falls just below her shoulders. She is wearing a flowered short-sleeved shirt, a necklace, and a ring on each hand. The caption says, "Prayer Warrior on the Move." "I've learned God still hears me, even if I'm on the go," Diane says. Turning the page is a large group of teenagers seated on six rows of bleachers with a wooden fence and trees behind the bleachers. The caption says, "Growing in Faith." Diane, third row from the top, second from the left, with her church's youth group. Our next story is What Prayer Can Do, Power in Our Day-to-Day Lives. Tailor-Made Answer. Sleeping bag, pillow, towels. My daughter Annalise and I were all set for a week as summer camp counselors. The camp staff was shorthanded, and I was happy to fill in. But with the campers due any minute, I was a little nervous. Most counselors would be college-aged, like Annalise. I was in my 50s. Would the seventh graders assigned to me think it was weird that I was so much older? What would we talk about? Lord, help me connect with them in spite of our age difference, I prayed. I set my toiletries bag on the shelf in our cabin and went to unpack my clothes. Where's my suitcase? It's not here, Annalise said. I thought we brought in everything from the car. We checked the cabinet again, then the car. No suitcase. And no time to drive back 2 hours to retrieve it. I left my suitcase at home by mistake, I explained awkwardly to my campers when they arrived. All I've got to wear is what I've got on. My campers looked me over as only seventh grade girls could. I'd make my mom go get it, one said. I hope there's a mall nearby, said another. At dinner that night, the camp director explained my predicament. Miss Ginny will need to borrow some clothes. The other counselors were quick to offer things of their own, tie-dyed shirts, short shorts, crop tops. They made me long for my blouses, pleated pants, and culottes, clothes suitable for a middle-aged woman. The next morning, I had no choice but to wear the clothes lent to me. Short shorts and tie-dye it was. What do you think? I asked my campers. Some hid a smile at an almost grandmother dressed like a teen, but those smiles were encouraging, and there was something else, too. Grudging admiration? You look cool, Miss Ginny, one girl said. My borrowed clothes turned out to be a great ice maker with all the campers. In fact, my outfits inspired good conversations about having confidence and basing self-esteem on inner qualities, not appearance. Only the Lord could have turned my mistake into such a tailor-made answer to prayer. Our next story is Travels from the Heart, Lesson from a Poem. Yet another canceled flight, a waiting area full of stressed-out strangers. How was I to make the best of this? By Lynn Hartke, Chandler, Arizona. After 3 days of flight cancellations, the Phoenix airport felt like the Hotel California, a place I could never leave. I scrolled through social media on my phone, trying to tune out the swarms of stressed-out strangers all around me. Even in the best of times, I'm not a people person. I'm quiet, reserved. The life of a writer suited me. Making small talk with someone I had nothing in common with? No, thanks. By this point, I didn't even feel up to chatting with my husband, Kevin, or our friend, Lori, who was traveling with us. Attention all passengers on flight 123, the agent at our gate announced over the PA. I looked up from my phone. Lord, let us get on the plane and get out of here. I regret to inform you the flight has been canceled. Please come to the counter to rebook or request a refund. I groaned along with all the other passengers. Time to get in another line, Kevin said, gathering our belongings. He, Lori, and I joined our line of disgruntled humanity. We'd arrived at the airport on Friday, July 19th, excited for our trip to Ireland to celebrate a creative collaboration between our city of Chandler, Arizona, and our sister city in Tullamore. Under the Sister Cities International Organization, our two cities had developed friendships and person-to-person connections over almost two decades of cultural, business, educational, and student exchanges. For the past 2 years, Lori and I had been part of a project involving an artist, a photographer, a writer, and a video filmmaker from each city. I'd been honored to represent Chandler and thrilled to collaborate with other creative people on an exhibit about shared values. Our conversations had happened over video calls and online meetings. I couldn't wait to meet our Irish counterparts in person at the opening reception at Tullamore's Esger Art Center on Monday night. All we had to do was get on a plane, which was proving to be impossible because of a cybersecurity software update glitch that had crashed computer systems worldwide, including those used by major airlines. Thousands of planes were grounded. With our airline's website also shut down, we had to physically be at the airport in order for a ticket agent to reschedule our flight. A minor inconvenience, I told myself the first day. How long would it take to run a software fix? I had since learned that nothing is simple when it comes to airline logistics. Not only were passengers stranded, but also flight crews. There wasn't a quick way to get pilots and flight attendants where they needed to be. Sometimes a crew arrived and found there was no airplane. Other times a plane would be available, but there was no one to fly it. All four of our rescheduled flights on the second day were canceled. Day three now promised to be just as bad. I think we should take the refund from the airline and go home, I said, picturing myself sitting in peace at my writing desk with a glass of iced tea. The exhibit will go fine without us. Lori shook her head. After 2 years working on this, I'd really hate to miss it. If we're delayed much longer, we're going to miss the reception anyway, I pointed out. We're already at the airport, Kevin said. Let's give it the rest of today and then decide. As our city's mayor, he was used to finding compromise. If you two can stick it out, I guess I can, I said. When we got rebooked on another flight, I told them, I'm going to sit down. Text me if you need me. I trudged to an open seat and plunked myself down. I pulled out my phone again, ready to zone out until the airport nightmare was over. The white-haired lady seated next to me had other ideas. "Where are you headed?" she asked. Her outfit screamed tourist, a tropical shirt, bright yellow drawstring pants, and a fanny pack. "My husband and I are headed to the Mediterranean." Great, a chatterbox. With no flight to get on anytime soon, she was ready to settle in for a long, cozy conversation. Ireland, I muttered, hoping my short answer would give off a not interested vibe. We've been here for 2 days, she said, patting her husband's knee. 3 days for us, I said, turning away slightly. Maybe the lady would get the hint. Nope. She took a deep breath, about to lob another question at me. My phone pinged, saved by the bell, I thought. The message was from one of the Irish artists. I need to answer this, I said. We heard about your delay, the message read. While you wait, here are photos of the exhibit. Everything is ready for you to arrive. See you soon. The photo album opened with the title of exhibit, Singal, Gaelic for Connection. Sunlight streamed across the gallery walls, highlighting the hard work we'd done together. I viewed the Irish collection first. Vibrant photos, art, stories, and film depicted Tullamore's landscapes and landmarks. Next, I scrolled through the Chandler collection. Black and white cactus photos, Lori's fabric art with intricate quilted stitches, a monitor ready for the videos, my desert poetry. I stopped on a tiny poem mounted on a vast white wall. It was paired with a small desert photo, just as we had envisioned. The size of the poem was part of the experience. A visitor to the gallery could not read the 4-inch poem from across the room. They had to pause and step close to the wall. I zoomed in on the poem. If wonder is found on the other side of paying attention, step closer, stay longer. My name was signed like a pledge at the bottom. The words I'd written echoed like an invitation to my reluctant soul. Was God using my own words to speak to me? I couldn't ignore the irony. I had spent 2 years writing poems for an exhibition about connection. I was eager for connections to blossom when I stepped onto Irish soil with other artists, writers, and photographers, yet I was right here deliberately resisting connecting with the people around me at the airport. I put away my phone and met the hopeful eyes of Mrs. Chatterbox. This reminds me of the time I was stuck in the Minneapolis airport for 3 days because of a blizzard, I said, removing the metaphorical no trespassing sign that had guarded my personal space and leaning toward her. I've been stranded in Minneapolis during a winter storm, too, she replied with a smile. Soon we were swapping stories and laughing about our worst travel mishaps, including her hilarious tale of lost luggage. Why are you headed to the Mediterranean? I asked. We're doing a cruise for our 50th anniversary. We missed the original departure date for the trip. Our travel agent is trying to connect us to another port city. That's when it really hit me that thousands of people in this airport were missing out on long-planned celebrations. Their lives were no less interesting nor less important than mine. I'd written about the value of being present, paying attention. Here was a God-given opportunity to do that in real time. Throughout the day, as 2 more of our flights were canceled, I listened to more people's stories of missed weddings and funerals, of delayed family reunions. We bonded over our shared experiences and our common goal to reach our destination. No wonder the Sister Cities organization said global connection started at the local level. At 2 a.m. Monday, technically our 4th day, Kevin, Lori, and I were summoned to the gate for a flight to New York with a second flight to Dublin, Ireland. There was a plane and 2 pilots, but no crew. We waited as phone calls were made to available crew. When the final member of the 4-person crew walked up to the counter, every one of the 150 passengers applauded. As I got in line to board the plane, I saw Sally, formerly known as Mrs. Chatterbox, get in a different line with her husband. They were about to board a flight to Seattle. I prayed they'd made all their connections and had a wonderful time on their 50th anniversary cruise. Maybe if I was lucky, I would cross paths with Sally again so she could tell me all about it. The smiling author Lynn is pictured in the departures area of the airport, holding about 12 boarding passes with both hands. The boarding passes are fanned out with the tops in front of her chin. She has chin-length hair with a side part. The caption says, "Boarding Pass Bouquet." Lynn collected an impressive array of tickets. The last page of the story has 2 photos across the top. The photo on the left shows 2 hands, one below and one to the right, of a poem which is taped to the wall. The title is centered, Desert Vision. The poem is left justified on 5 lines in a smaller font. If wonder is found on the other side of paying attention, step closer, stay longer. The author's name, Lynn Hartke, is right justified below the poem in a tiny font. Blank lines are below the title, above the word step closer, and before the author's name. The photo on the right shows a group of 6 men and 4 women standing in front of a large sign with 4 Irish words in large italics across the top. Below those words are the words Afali City Council. The caption says, inspiring words. Lynn's poem was part of a sister city project between Chandler, Arizona, and Tullamore County, Offaly, Ireland. We'll finish today's program with a quote from The Upside. Wisdom begins in wonder, spotted on a t-shirt in Boston, Massachusetts, by contributor Rosemary Marbach. That's all we have for today. Thank you so much for listening. Have a wonderful week, and may God bless you greatly.
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2: Good morning. Today, there is a slight chance of rain with a high near 94. Tonight, expect clear skies with a low near 73. Sunday, look for partly cloudy skies with a high near 72. Sunday night, expect partly cloudy skies with a low near 62. Monday, expect partly cloudy skies with a high near 76. Get your weather every hour right here on Mind's Eye Radio, your virtual newsstand.
3: In Belleville and Collinsville and Fairview Heights, it's partly cloudy and 70 degrees.
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9: Greetings and welcome to the Pet Hour. I'm your host, Amy, here with my cat, Squishy, bringing you news from the animal world. Our first article is a bulletin from The Independent. The bulletin is news for seriously busy people, so it's all in bullet points. Scientists confirm your pet is basically another child. One. Pet ownership offers significant mental health benefits, including reducing stress and anxiety, providing companionship, and instilling a sense of purpose and responsibility. 2. Despite the positives, pet ownership can also lead to considerable stress, including challenges with training, veterinary care, and financial burdens, as well as the emotional toll of managing a pet's health or behavioral issues. 3. Many pet owners experience separation anxiety when leaving their pets, decline social invitations, and feel guilt similar to that of human parents regarding their pet's well-being. 4. The grief associated with pet loss is often disenfranchised, meaning it is not socially acknowledged or validated, which can lead to feelings of isolation, depression, and worsened quality of life for owners. And 5, there is a need for greater societal validation, patience, and compassion for pet owners' complex emotions, with suggestions for employers and loved ones to offer support and encourage self-compassion. And I have to admit, I find myself singing the same baby songs to Squish that I used to sing to my kids. From The Guardian, June 8th, now people stop to ask their names and even stroke them. Nigerians embrace dogs as pets. Every weekend in Lagos, 36-year-old Izien Agbodion walks down his street with his three dogs, a poodle and two chow chows. Neighbors and passers-by, more used to seeing dogs in cages than walking on leashes beside their owners, stop to stare. With treats in one pocket and a bottle of water in the other, he pauses to calm his most skittish dog. People believe that dogs can only follow orders, he says, as one nudges his leg for attention. But when you live with them, you come to appreciate things like loyalty, emotion, and even empathy. In Nigeria, where dogs have long been viewed mainly as guard animals, or in some areas as meat in pepper soup restaurants, Agbodian's weekend ritual is part of a broader cultural shift. For decades, dog meat, known locally as 404, has been a familiar sight on open grills and in stews across Nigeria, especially in the south, where many consider it a cultural staple.

broader shift in Nigeria's approach to public health, the economy, and biodiversity. In many parts of Nigeria, dog meat is more than food. It is a way of life. In open markets in cities such as Lagos and Abuja, it sells for about £13 to £25 a kilo and is also valued for its spiritual benefits due to its perceived role as a protector from evil spirits, ritual intermediaries, and symbols of loyalty. Although widely celebrated, this cuisine is closely linked to the darker side of the dog meat trade. Rising demand has fueled dog smuggling, particularly from informal breeding settings. Dogs sold in unregulated markets and butchered in informal slaughter facilities rarely receive vet care, increasing the risk of disease and zoonotic infections such as rabies. Despite these dangers, many Nigerians see an alternative trade that supports street vendors and provides affordable meat in a country where prices keep rising. For the poorest, dog meat is an important food source. Idimogu's efforts are part of a wider movement inspired by global animal welfare debates, yet firmly grounded in Nigerian realities and spreading quickly across the country. Crucially, her message is not couched as a rejection of culture, but as advancing it. As she puts it, "We are not asking Nigerians to abandon their traditions, but to adopt a new relationship with their dogs and pets, one grounded in compassion, responsibility, and respect. This is about progress, not rejection." Her advocacy not only challenges perceptions, but also celebrates the growing bond between Nigerians and their dogs. "We now care for dogs in more thoughtful, stylish ways. That's why we launched the Lagos Dog Carnival 7 years ago, to recognize how much dog dads and dog moms invest in their pets and to honor their loyal companionship. Nigeria has no national law expressly banning the killing or consumption of dogs or cats for meat. Still, the 1990 Criminal Code prohibits cruelly beating, kicking, infuriating, or neglecting to properly care for animals, with possible penalties of fines or imprisonment. However, the provision is rarely enforced." Last April, conversations about animal cruelty surged in Nigeria after a controversy over a primary school English textbook. Some social media users argued that its portrayal of a dog and its owner could encourage children to be cruel to animals. The backlash reflected a growing awareness of animal welfare and spurred wider calls for more humane portrayals of animals in media and education. Idimogu views this as a leading factor in Nigeria's broader shift, with more people now speaking out against animal cruelty. Central to this new approach is the work of vets such as Ofua, who rescues and rehabilitates abandoned dogs and promotes animal welfare. He and other vets are laying the groundwork for a new kind of relationship between Nigerians and their dogs, prioritizing animal health, well-being, and compassion. Ofua says eating dogs is a complex issue, especially emotionally. "Dogs are called man's best friend for a good reason. People raise them, live with them, and form deep bonds," he says. "For those of us who feel this bond, seeing dogs killed, eaten, or sold in open markets is deeply painful, especially knowing there are no dog farms and that nearly every dog slaughtered for meat was once someone's pet, often killed and eaten by the very owners it trusted." A significant factor driving the campaign against the dog meat industry is awareness of its health risks. Nigeria, like many African countries, has long faced zoonotic infections such as rabies linked to contact with diseased animals. In this trade, dogs are often sold without vaccination or treatment, significantly increasing the risk of disease transmission. Rabies remains a

0: big public health concern, causing an estimated 10,000 human deaths annually in Nigeria, according to a report released by the Global Health Observatory last year. Globally, the disease kills 59,000 a year, with nearly 95% of the deaths in Africa and Asia. The informal dog meat supply chain is closely linked to illegal wildlife trade networks, posing risks to public health and biodiversity. Many of the dogs slaughtered for meat are former hunting animals that can no longer work and have been exposed to wildlife-borne diseases. They are subsequently sold in open markets. Ofua warns spent hunting dogs should not be introduced into dog markets at all. Doing so is a major risk to public health. As efforts continue to foster changes in perceptions, a shift in animal welfare is becoming visible among younger people who are increasingly adopting dogs as companions rather than as security tools or meat sources. In cities such as Lagos and Abuja, more Nigerians are adopting dogs and giving them a second chance at life. Shelters, rescue groups, professional dog trainers, and groomers all report more interest in dog ownership. Facebook dog adoption groups are also growing. For Agbodian, walking his dogs has become an unexpected form of advocacy. At first, he recalls, neighbors questioned why anyone would spend so much time caring for animals they thought lacked emotional intelligence. But over time, curiosity replaced doubt. Now, people stop to ask their names and even stroke them, he says. Some admit they never realized how emotional and intelligent dogs could be. The encounters, however small, are reshaping perceptions in ways that numbers and initiatives alone rarely can, turning vague discussions about animal rights into concrete human experiences. For Sunday Agbunika, a vet and founder of the Dog a Love Human Support Initiative, which uses rescue dogs to provide therapy for children with special needs in Abuja, the shift in perception is not theoretical. He sees it firsthand. People who once regarded dogs only as guard animals or even as food are now rethinking their value through direct experience. The change is instantaneous once they understand what these dogs can do, he says. When a nonverbal child begins to interact and respond, you know that dog is no longer something to be locked away or thrown in the pot, but part of the healing process. Such encounters are transforming perceptions, replacing fear with empathy. For those in the dog meat trade, I believe offering alternative livelihoods is a viable pathway, Agbunika says. When they understand that these animals are vital to our health and well-being, it can trigger a paradigm shift, and they start to see dogs as beings worthy of mindful care. The next article came from Instagram, the University of Galway, and it just made me laugh. Hedgehog Conservation Ireland and researchers at University of Galway and University of Oxford are calling on people to take part in the inaugural Great Big All-Ireland Hedgehog Count, aimed at helping scientists better understand the status of Ireland's hedgehog population. From Monday, June 8th, members of the public are encouraged to keep an eye out for hedgehogs in their gardens, parks, farms, estates, campuses, and public green spaces, and report sightings online. Recent studies suggest hedgehog populations have declined significantly in parts of Western Europe over recent decades, making public reporting initiatives increasingly important for conservation research. And I just absolutely adored the concept of a giant hedgehog count. I would love to be in Ireland right now counting hedgehogs. From The Guardian, June 6th, party poopers. New Yorkers sniff at pet owners leaving behind animal waste. Kumar Satya has lived in Manhattan's Washington Heights neighborhood since 2017 and said he loves the local parks, how people talk on the street, and the sound of children screaming and playing. It was a very hot day 2 weeks ago, and you noticed tiny children just offering lemonade to people, said Satya, a physician who has a 13-year-old son. But in recent years, the neighborhood has become inundated with a hazardous eyesore, dog poop. This year, at least 175 people from the community board, a governmental body that includes Washington Heights, filed dog waste complaints with the city. The second worst board has seen 116 complaints, according to the city. I grew up in India, where open defecation is a problem, Satya said. This reminds me of that. While the waste has been especially bad in Washington Heights, other neighborhoods and cities have also recently seen an uptick in poop left on the ground, prompting the city to take action. New York officials have tried to address the problem through enforcement of a law that fines people for not picking up poop, but they say that catching irresponsible dog owners is very difficult. Now, city council members have introduced a handful of bills they hope will encourage dog owners to become better neighbors and make sidewalks less treacherous. It's a quality of life issue which just makes people angry that people are not picking up after their dogs, said Julie Menon, the New York City Council speaker. We are not looking to penalize anyone here. We're just trying to encourage people to do the right thing. People failing to pick up after dogs is, of course, not a new issue, but U.S. residents and public officials say the problem has gotten worse in recent years. That appears to be, at least in part, because pet ownership has steadily increased over the past few decades, particularly during the COVID-19 pandemic, when people became more isolated. In 2016, there were 76 million pet dogs in the United States, according to the American Veterinary Medical Association. In 2021, there were almost 88 million. That has correlated with an increase in complaints filed about people not picking up dog waste. The Guardian requested data from New York City on the number of annual complaints concerning dog waste since 2019, but Ray Legendre, a spokesperson for the Office of Technology and Innovation, only provided numbers for 2022 onwards. Asked why he declined to provide data from 2019 to 2021, Legendre did not respond. But there has been a steady uptick even after the pandemic. In 2022, the city received 2,100 complaints. In 2025, the city received 2,659. And this year, the city has already received more than 2,400. Legendre attributed the spike to the blizzard. The subsequent snowmelt revealed weeks of dog waste. Other cities have faced the same problem. In San Francisco, the average neighborhood saw a 400% increase in complaints to the city's 311 hotline about dog or human waste between 2012 and 2021, the San Francisco Chronicle reported. In the United Kingdom, so many people started leaving poop bags on branches during the pandemic that the Daily Record labeled the scene the Hanging Gardens of Jobbylon. Jobby is a British nickname for poop. Dog excrement not only looks bad and irritates those who step in it, but also can harm public health because it contains bacteria, pathogens, and parasites, which during heavy rain can contaminate local water. Part of the problem is people simply not paying attention when walking their dogs, said Henry Berberian, a Brooklyn resident who has a dog, Stevie, and works for a dog rescue organization, the Sato Project. I am one of those neighbors who goes out of my way to say something because I often observe people who are either on a phone call or busy taking care of something else, Berberian said of walking in Fort Greene Park. Even though he tries to be polite, most people are not very pleased. Other people just don't care about littering. Crystal Lee and her neighbors in Brooklyn's Bedford-Stuyvesant neighborhood have witnessed the same person walking two dogs, repeatedly letting them poop on the sidewalk and then casually walking away. They have captured him on camera and confronted him about picking up the poop. He has basically said, "F you," said Lee, a nurse and owner of a dog, Snowboard. In one case, a resident picked up the poop, followed him home, and dropped it off at his door. Lee also submitted screenshots of the video in a complaint to the city in May. The next day, the Department of Sanitation stated it had investigated the complaint and found no violation. "It's just incredibly frustrating," Lee said. "Either I just accept that I'm going to continue to have to pick up after his dogs when they land in front of my property, or I can go nuclear and be like, let's post pictures of this guy, this repeat offender, and see if he has any shame." New York City has seen the uptick in waste, even though it was a trailblazer when in 1978 it passed the Pooper Scooper Law and became the first major U.S. city to require its citizens to pick up after pets. People who fail to do so can be fined up to $250. But it's difficult to enforce. In 2025, the Sanitation Department conducted patrols in Washington Heights, Harlem, Morningside Heights, and Flatbush in response to 311 complaints, but could not catch anyone, according to a spokesperson. The city issued a total of 2 summons last year. The chances of someone not picking up after their dog while an enforcement officer is watching is very, very slim, Vincent Gragani, press secretary for Sanitation Department, stated in an email. Instead, city council members recently introduced the Safe and Clean Outdoor Ownership Practices, SCOOP, Act, which contains legislation that would require agencies to regularly fill waste bag dispensers next to litter baskets, install signs about penalties for dog waste, establish a pilot program to collect dog feces as part of a composting program, and conduct an outreach campaign about the dangers of failing to remove the waste, among other measures. There is no excuse when there are going to be these dog waste bags on litter baskets, Menon, the council speaker said. It's not an enforcement approach, it's an education, awareness, and deterrent approach. Diane O'Dwyer, a frustrated Washington Heights resident, wants the city to do more to punish negligent dog owners. She once saw a woman step out of her convertible, throw a poop bag in the street, and enter a bodega. O'Dwyer, a home health care aide who was walking her dogs, threw the bag in the car and ran. She thinks enforcement is possible and pointed to aggressive efforts in the United Kingdom, where she once lived. In Liverpool, the city hired a contractor to crack down on littering and handed out 45 fines in July 2025, the BBC reported. "I know it's a tough city to deal with," O'Dwyer said of New York, "but don't have fines posted and not enforce them." From The Guardian, June 6th. Second flesh-eating screwworm infection reported in cattle in Texas. A second case of the flesh-eating screwworm fly has been confirmed in Texas by the U.S. Department of Agriculture, USDA, days after an initial case in a 1-year-old calf set off an aggressive response to stop the spread of the parasite in the dominant cattle-producing state. Texas's Governor Greg Abbott said on Friday that state officials were working with the federal government to slow the spread of the fly and the infestations caused by larvae that feed on the living flesh of warm-blooded animals and humans. Officials are dispersing millions of sterile screwworm flies in the vicinity of where the twin infections were found, about 5 miles apart in Zavala County, southwest of San Antonio. Those sterile male flies would prevent wild female flies from reproducing. The infections of the New World screwworm, NWS, are the first detected in the U.S. since the 1960s. The USDA confirmed the second case. The first case was confirmed by the Texas Animal Health Commission, TAHC, on Wednesday after NWS was detected in a 3-week-old calf with an umbilical lesion. This is the first detection of New World screwworm in Texas since northward progression from Central America was observed in 2023, the commission said in a news release, adding that an infested zone has been established in the area. The commission also said that animal movement restrictions were in effect to prevent further spread of the pest. According to the USDA, the U.S. food supply is safe, and it noted that NWS does not infest meat, fruits, vegetables, or other food sources. New World screwworm are parasitic larvae or maggots of the NWS fly. They cause a painful condition called NWS miasis. When the fly's eggs hatch, larvae burrow through living flesh, killing their host if left untreated. TAHC has been actively preparing for a resurgence of New World screwworm for over 2 years, the commission's director, Dr. Bud Dingus, said. We are putting these preparations into action, and we encourage all animal owners and caretakers to continue to remain vigilant for the presence of larvae in animal wounds and immediately report any suspicions. The TAHC said that the introduction of sterile flies, when combined with enhanced surveillance, movement restrictions, prompt treatment of wounds, and education and outreach efforts, is a proven and effective tool for controlling and eradicating this pest. Abbott also issued a statewide disaster declaration, warned that it is likely to be an extraordinarily challenging summer for infected areas. We are in the season for spread, the governor said. The USDA discovered the second infestation after testing a number of suspect cases, the agency's Animal and Plant Health Inspection Service said in a press release. The detection of the parasite is a blow to U.S. cattle ranchers. A widespread resurgence now could pose a significant economic threat in Texas through animal deaths as well as higher labor and treatment costs. For more than a year, as the disease moved north, the U.S.-Mexico border has been closed to live cattle imports, causing the $100 billion U.S. beef industry to contract to a 75-year low. The U.S. formerly imported more than 1 million cattle a year from Mexico, representing about 4 to 5% of all cattle sold for U.S. beef production, according to industry data. On Friday, Canada's Food Inspection Agency announced a temporary ban on livestock from Texas after the infections were detected. Cows and horses that were in Texas anytime within 21 days before crossing the border into Canada would not be accepted into the country, an agency news release said. Canadian officials noted that New World screwworm is unlikely to become a problem in the country because of its colder climate, but they warned farmers to monitor livestock for wounds and any cut that is accompanied by discharge or foul odor. And as of July 10th, 5 cases of the New World screwworm have been found in the United States. The cases are in Texas and New Mexico. From The Guardian, June 4th, 6 ways to improve your cat's one wild and precious life. I have grossly underestimated cat owners. I believed cats to be low-maintenance creatures, particularly compared with dogs, simply requiring a plate of tuna, a comfy bed, and as little human contact as possible. After Tracy Allison, our photo editor, shared that she takes her feisty cat Tux on walks to improve his mood, I realized I was mistaken. It turns out that, like their canine counterparts, cats require exercise, enrichment, and play. For some cats, toys are enough, but Tux, an outdoor cat confined to the house after a scuffle with a feral tomcat, was unimpressed with feathers on a string. Allison pulled the trigger on a leash and harness. In her piece, Allison shared how you too can walk your cat, recommending protective accessories including a breakaway collar and pet-safe sunscreen. A pro behind the camera, Allison also included some very adorable photos. Not all cats will take to walks, and that's okay. Allison also asked experts how to enrich their lives indoors, recommending the best puzzles and toys. We also shared tips for pet-proofing your home, vetted by cat owners themselves. Below, I've outlined a few of our top recommendations that will earn you Cat Owner of the Year. For walking a cat like a dog, the Pet Go-Go Leash, $7.99 at Amazon. Ready to give your cat a taste of life outdoors? Start with an extra long leash. Allison uses this one for walking Tux, which she said allows her enough slack to prevent an immediate escape and enough time to calm him down before he can bolt. Rabbit Goo Cat Harness, $17.98 at Amazon. A well-fitting harness is another one of Allison's must-haves. Tux rocks this one from Rabbit Goo, which is well-fitted to ensure he can't wriggle free. For enriching an indoor cat's life, Cat Amazing Classic Puzzle, $15.95 at Chewy or Amazon. Instead of your cat's normal food dish, swap it for a tricky puzzle, suggested Stephanie Merlin, a certified cat behavior specialist. She told Allison that this puts their problem-solving skills to work and helps them sneak in a bit of exercise. Avituvin Cat Enclosure, $204.89 at Walmart or $239.99 at Amazon. Tux is partial to this cat enclosure. He uses the extra large size. It gives him the full outdoor experience without the stress of staying constantly alert. Lately, Tux's favorite thing is sitting out there late at night and listening to crickets. I like to think it reminds him of when he was a young stray sleeping under the stars, Allison wrote. For protecting your furniture, the A-Gym Cat Scratching Post, $39.99 at Amazon. Whenever people tell me their cats ruin their furniture but they don't want a scratching post, I'm like, well, then you're accepting ruined furniture, one cat owner told Filter contributor Marissa Miller in our guide to pet-proofing your home. The Cheerable Pumpless Cat Water Fountain, $39.99 at Amazon. When my male cat was urinating blood all over my home, I learned he was associating his litter box with discomfort, wrote Miller. After learning this was due to severe dehydration, she switched his basic water bowl out for this one, which she's found emits a constant stream of fresh water that kitties can actually see, leading them to drink. From The Guardian, June 7th, should your dog have its own bedroom? Does your cat need a bathroom? The rise and rise of the pet nook. Lox is sprawled out on a green sofa, bathed in warm light from a standing lamp, framed art on the wall behind him. This may sound like a relatively ordinary description of someone in their living room, except that Lox is a cat, not a human, and the living room he shares with another cat, Lottie, is a converted cupboard in a New York apartment. Lox and Lottie's owners, married couple Derek and Sarah, are fans of the cat behaviorist Jackson Galaxy, who advocates for creating a superhighway for indoor cats that gives them a vertical pathway around a room. Derek, 33, says that was our inspiration. He set about converting a high cupboard into a little nook the cats could access via scratching posts and perches. The idea was to make something whimsical, a cat-sized replica of a human living room. The whole thing cost $200, and after being featured online, made them all Instagram celebrities. A lot of people ask where we got the cat tree, he says, or the pigeon picture, which is a fan favorite. Most importantly, the cats themselves love spending time in their room. Lox and Lottie are up there every single day. These elaborate pet setups are becoming increasingly common. Recent research commissioned by the paint brand Deluxe revealed that 81% of UK owners are now designing dedicated spaces for their pets. Kiki Rowley, 38, from Gloucestershire, created an under-the-stairs nook for her two Chihuahua crosses, Bella and Ruby. Under the stairs is quite a dead zone, she says, so she decided to make her dogs a tiny little room. She sourced miniature furniture for the space and decorated it Mexican-themed in honor of their heritage. The whole thing cost her under $100. Though Bella is sadly no longer with us, Ruby and Dimitri, Rowley's new dog, a Russian toy, often make use of their nook. While I'm chilling in the living room, they just go in there and have a little snooze. Lauren Meyer, 39, a cosmetologist who lives in California, has built a Prince-themed cat bathroom in her home. The project, she says, began as a solution to a practical problem. She needed somewhere to put the food bowls and litter tray for her two cats that her dog couldn't access. At first, she simply put a baby gate on her bathroom door, but then she realized that if she ripped out the bathroom's built-in hamper, there would be enough space to tuck the litter box in there and make it into a feature. Prince holds a very special place in mine and my husband's hearts, so we decided to go for a Purple Rain Prince, she says, and it's been a hit with her friends and family. Our guests love going in there, she says. Every time I talk to my nieces on the phone, they're like, can we see the cat bathroom? And Myers isn't stopping there. For her next project, she's planning to make a Gothic library-themed cat nook above her fridge. Projects like this make my life a little happier, she says. I enjoy the process of putting time and energy into something super creative and fun for two little furballs I adore so much. Architect John T. Hallett, based in the Cotswolds, said an image of a built-in cat cubby he designed for his former home is his company's most liked photo on Instagram. A number of his clients have asked for design features in their homes to accommodate pets. People are really on board with pet-led design, he says. Tom Howley, who runs a Manchester-based kitchen design company, says he has had a lot of business from the boom in popularity of inbuilt pet nooks, which he thinks, like nearly everything that we do nowadays, is driven by social media. People treat their pets like humans, he says, so his company is now frequently asked to integrate practical pet features like built-in feeding stations, integrated bed nooks, and low-level storage for treats or toys into kitchens. It even engraves pet names into the furniture. Some influencers have taken things to the extreme. Last year, Jasmine Easton posted a video on her Instagram account that provocatively begins, "I spent over £8,000 on my rabbit setup." The Surrey-based countryside pet mum of six goes on to show her followers round her two rabbit sheds, which connect via green tunnels to outdoor playpens. Everything is decorated in pastel hues, complete with cutesy heart-shaped pet beds and patterned rugs. "I know it's a lot of money, but I would do it again in a heartbeat," says Easton, 32, at the end of the video. "This is what rabbits deserve. They're complex, intelligent animals that deserve more than just a cage in the corner." Easton, who works in dentistry alongside content creation, has also dedicated a room in her property to her two Bengal cats. When I speak to her, she admits the amount she has spent on her pet areas is over the top. But creating such elaborate setups for her pets has been beneficial for the influencer. People like watching animal routines and peaceful environments online. Like Easton, Catherine Sabalos, a 37-year-old pet influencer, has dedicated a whole room in her home in Tampa, Florida, to her pet, a Labrador called Leia. "I grew up not wanting children, and I always wanted a dog, so when my fiancé and I got together and bought our house, I knew that I wanted to have a space just for her," she says. She didn't anticipate that the space would get to what it is now, though. Leia's girly room is furnished with her own single bed and a clothing rail with different colored collars and neatly hung harnesses. According to Sabalos, Leia has always been very independent. She noticed her dog would take herself off for naps in the room and enjoyed having her own space. "That's what made me want to make it comfortable for her," she says. Once she started thinking about how she might do that, the creativity started and she began transforming the room. Like the other pet owners I speak to, Sabalos recognizes that what she's done might be seen as a bit extra, but her dog loves it and she has taken a lot of joy from making the space too, she says. It's fun. From CBS News, June 7th, One Dog's Impact on the Science of Aging. When the Rowe family, mother Tara, father Jason, and daughter Eloise, saw their dog Ralph for the first time at an adoption event in 2012, they knew they wanted him instantly. "We were like, Ralph, that's our dog," Tara Rowe told Anderson Cooper in an interview. Ralph was mellow but liked to play hard. He loved frisbee, camping in the mountains, and swimming and munching on carrots and ice cubes. People were amused by Ralph's proportions. He had stubby legs and a big head. "He gets a lot of attention because he looks pretty funny," Tara told 60 Minutes. Ralph helped his family through some difficult times. Eloise was born with esophageal atresia, tracheoesophageal fistula. She had multiple surgeries and experienced a range of complications throughout her life. Some still persist today. Jason had a cardiac arrest while riding his bike 8 years ago. He suffered an anoxic brain injury that resulted in permanent cognitive issues. Ralph was our unconditional love, happy, comforting, and always there when our world fell apart time and time again, Tara told 60 Minutes Overtime. "It's as if he could sense how much pain we were in and could ease it." In 2024, the Rose noticed a significant change in Ralph's behavior. He seemed anxious and confused, pacing around a mountain home they had been visiting for years. "He just couldn't calm down. He just wasn't comfortable. He was pacing, panting a lot," Tara told Cooper. "He just wasn't himself." In February 2025, Ralph took a cognitive test and was clinically diagnosed with dementia. He was then enrolled in the Dog Aging Project, a collaboration between dog owners, veterinarians, and scientists to study dogs as they age. "If, you know, Ralph can be part of a study that helps to figure out what could work for dementia in dogs, like, yes, let's get answers," Tara said. Over 50,000 dogs have participated in the Dog Aging Project so far, and the scientists working on the initiative hope they can unlock the secrets of a longer, healthier life for dogs and humans. Dr. Dirk Keen is a neuropathologist from the University of Washington who is part of the Dog Aging Project. He believes studying dogs with dementia can help scientists gain new insights into human diseases like Alzheimer's. To understand human disease and to be able to intervene and even prevent human disease, we have to find the right model. And in dogs, we think we have a really unique opportunity, he told Cooper in an interview. Keen showed Cooper four brains sliced in half on a medical tray. A human brain of someone who had dementia, a human brain of someone who didn't have dementia, the brain of a dog that had dementia, and the brain of a dog that didn't. Keen noted the similarities in structure between the dog and human brains. You can see the dog brain has the same frontal lobe, temporal lobe, and occipital lobe, he said. And dementia changes brain size and structure in very similar ways in both humans and dogs. As the disease kills off neurons, the brain shrinks and the space in the middle cavity enlarges. Cooper held the two human brain halves in his hands for comparison, noting that it looked like something bad completely fallen out of the middle cavity of the shrunken brain. "Yeah," Keen replied, "it's remarkable." Last year, Cooper and the 60 Minutes team filmed a short-term memory test with Ralph that was conducted by comparative psychologist Evan McLean. Ralph was shown where a treat is hidden and then allowed to go get it seconds later. The first time, Ralph quickly forgot about the treat, wandered off, and picked up a piece of lint off the floor. The second time, he walked up to McLean and then walked away. The third time, he sniffed around and then wandered off again. McLean said Ralph showed signs of cognitive impairment in the test. A typical young dog will find the treat quickly and easily in this task, even if they're required to wait before they're released to search, McLean told 60 Minutes Overtime. Not only does Ralph not know where the treat is hidden, he seems to forget that there's a treat hidden altogether. When he is released to search, he wanders aimlessly as if he has entirely forgotten what happened seconds beforehand, he explained. In August last year, McGrath scanned Ralph's brain using an MRI machine. She showed Cooper the results. On the left side of a monitor was an MRI of a healthy dog without dementia, and on the right side was an MRI of Ralph's brain. The two images were noticeably different. Ralph's brain had more white pockets. So all the white is fluid, so that's the fluid that bathes your brain. Normally, it should be kind of hard to see, McGrath told Cooper. On Ralph's, you can see his brain has shrunken. As it shrinks, there's nothing left to do but fill in with fluid, McGrath explained. Is there anything you can do to help Ralph? Cooper asked. Right now, just like in humans with Alzheimer's disease, there's no broadly effective treatment available, McGrath said. Sadly, Ralph passed away in December, but after his death, scientists were able to learn more from him. Julie Moreno, a molecular biologist from Colorado State University, helped conduct a pilot study of the drug rapamycin with 12 dogs, all showing signs of dementia. One group of dogs, including Ralph, were fed a pill containing rapamycin. The rest were given a placebo. As the dogs have died, Moreno has examined their brains. She found that the dogs who took rapamycin had fewer microglial cells, which produce inflammation commonly associated with dementia. Ralph's results were similar. Moreno shared a slide with 60 Minutes that showed noticeably fewer microglial cells in Ralph's brain compared to the brain of a dog who was given a placebo. The Rowe family told 60 Minutes Overtime that they are happy Ralph could make a valuable contribution to the science of aging. Ralph was always going to be a memorable dog to anyone who crossed his path, but this contribution to science makes us especially proud of him, Tara told Overtime. As a family, we've experienced medical concerns and moments of uncertainty where we may never have all the answers. The fact that Ralph was able to contribute to science, to be part of exploring the unknown of dementia, means more to us than we can fully put into words. It gives his life an added sense of purpose and brings us comfort knowing he may help others in the future. In an interview with McGrath, Cooper asked if there was any way for dog owners to protect the brain health of their dogs. Well, the more skeptical answer is, we're still trying to figure it out, McGrath said. The more optimistic answer is, all the things you kind of hear about in humans seem to be doing the same thing in dogs. So keep them active, keep them working, keep them thinking, and a good diet. From USA Today, June 4th, what is my cat trying to say? Learn what their meows mean. Ever wonder why your cat seems more talkative to you than to their feline peers? According to behavioral experts from the ASPCA, that's by design. Cats reserve meowing for their communication needs with humans, since adult cats prefer other methods when talking among themselves. Kittens do meow to their mothers, though they grow out of it as they age, switching instead to body language and vocalizations to communicate with each other. So, what is your cat trying to tell you? There are many different reasons why your cat is meowing. Most of the time, your cat wants something from you. It might be attention, food, a clean litter box, or for you to open the door. Sometimes excessive meowing can be a sign that your cat is stressed or in pain. If you notice an increase in meowing, investigate some of the reasons they might be vocalizing more. Check that all of their needs are met and that they aren't ill. A visit to the vet may be in order if you suspect they are meowing to communicate distress. Reasons cats meow. To say hello. A meow from a cat is often just a simple greeting. To make a bid for attention. Cats are social creatures, and they can use meows to solicit attention. This may be a request for pets, playtime, or just some one-on-one affection. To demand food. The closer it gets to mealtime, the louder your cat may be. To ask for something. A meow can be a signal that your cat needs something from you. Their litter box might need cleaning, their water bowl may be dirty, or they may want to go outside. Senior cats can develop kitty dementia as they age. As they feel confused or disoriented, they may meow more. When they're in heat, cats can be very vocal to signal to potential mates that they are available. Some cat breeds are particularly chatty, and their talkative nature is perfectly normal. If you are frustrated by the vocalizations, don't reward their loud behavior with an immediate response. Instead, try to prevent the causes of their meowing and be sure to reward their quiet moments. Don't punish a talkative cat for meowing, as this will only serve to make them afraid of you. Squish likes to meow to demand that we wrestle with her. From The Guardian, June 8th, the pet I'll never forget, Chewy the dog, who loves gardening and saving lives. I got Chewy, short for Chewbacca, when he was 8 weeks old. He was this giant ball of a Newfoundland puppy. I live in North Carolina, and we drove 5 hours to Georgia to get him. It was love at first sight, but I never expected how much of a role he would play in my family. Chewy was the craziest puppy. Very clumsy and goofy, he grew so quickly. He went from 10 pounds to 100 pounds in the first 10 months. Now, aged 4, he's calmed down quite a bit and looks like a big, fluffy, long-haired bear. He's enormous. You just want to hug him. His personality depends on the person he's with. When he's with my grandma, Barbara, who's 96, he is soft, gentle, and slow. When he's with me, he is needy. He wants me to take care of him and give him cookies. When he's with my kids, he is hyper, especially with my eldest daughter, who is 15. They like to tackle each other. Newfoundlands are traditionally water rescue dogs. When we're at the beach, my kids and I will play games and we'll push each other in the water, then he will come up and save us. You have to grab onto his back and he will bring you all the way to shore. He will not let my kids swim. He just wants to save them. We never taught him that. It's just an automatic instinct. He can dig on command, too. In April, my grandma wanted to do some gardening. She would point to a spot, he would dig a hole, and then she'd put in the plant and fill it in with dirt. He's so intuitive. He knows she is older and doesn't have as much strength anymore, and the ground was really hard. He was helping her. I filmed it and posted it online. I didn't expect the video to do so well. Chewy and my grandma see each other multiple times a day because we live next door to each other. We're always doing something with her. I think he's a big part of her longevity. Being able to stay active and care for him gives her purpose, and he adores her. I have 3 children. Chewy is like the 4th child because he's such an important member of our household. It's so inspiring to see how he acts. He's full of compassion and so loving and caring. I never thought I could love a dog as much as I love him. And I wanted to remind everybody that if you would like to hear more of some types of stories, or fewer of some types of stories, or about a pet or an animal I have never covered, please let me know. You can send an email to feedback@mindseyeradio.org. Feedback is all one word, and Mind's Eye Radio is also all one word. That is feedback@mindseyeradio.org. And I would love to hear from you and know what it is that interests you, not just the things that interest me. Until next week, be kind, be careful, be safe. And as always, be amazed by the animal world.
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2: Good morning. Today, there is a slight chance of rain with a high near 94. Tonight, expect clear skies with a low near 73. Sunday, look for partly cloudy skies with a high near 72. Sunday night, expect partly cloudy skies with a low near 62. Monday, expect partly cloudy skies with a high near 76. Get your weather every hour right here on Mind's Eye Radio, your virtual newsstand.
3: In Belleville and O'Fallon, it's sunny and 73 degrees. In Granite City, it's partly cloudy and 71 degrees.
4: Did you ever wonder why jet airplanes leave a white trail across the sky? The answer can be found in everyday science. You've no doubt seen a jet flying overhead with a white, gauze-like trail following behind. To learn what that white trail is, let's go for a plane ride. Here we are up in a 737. We're not going to be sitting in first class or coach. Instead, we'll be flying under the wing in the engine. Basically, and I mean very basically, a jet's engine works when a series of fans suck in air from outside and compress it. This air is mixed with fuel and burned. Then the burning fuel moves through the engine, making the parts inside turn and move, and creating a byproduct of carbon dioxide and water vapor, which eventually leave the plane as exhaust fumes. When the water vapor in the exhaust mixes with the air in the sky, it quickly expands. The thing is, since we're flying at such a high altitude, the air up here is really cold. In fact, it's about 76 degrees below zero Fahrenheit. So before you know it, that water vapor has frozen into ice crystals. From Earth, those ice crystals look like a steady stream of white clouds trailing behind the plane. I hope you enjoyed today's flying lesson. Thanks for being a part of Everyday Science.
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7: Good morning. 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
8: Good morning, everybody, and welcome to the reading of the daily news for Saturday, June 13th, brought to you by Mind's Eye, your virtual newsstand. We're going to start things off with stories from the front pages of today's St. Louis Post-Dispatch, and we'll start with Kirkwood. Kirkwood got offered to sell water system, didn't tell voters, disservice, official says. Missouri American Water has offered to buy Kirkwood's troubled water system. The city received a $27.5 million offer in March from the private water utility, according to minutes of a closed city council meeting obtained by the Post-Dispatch. City officials confirmed the news on Friday. We have it on the agenda to discuss our water system in the future, and that might be part of it, Mayor Liz Gibbons said. She declined to say if the city is still considering the offer. Missouri American Water spokesperson Christy Barnhart directed the questions to the city. The news angered some Kirkwood officials who said the city should have gone public with the offer and kept the city council informed. I'm aware that an offer was made, said City Council member Justin Arnold, who was elected in April. But we have not, since I've been on the council, had any discussion about that. The proposed sale would see Kirkwood offload a water system that's been the source of debate among city officials for more than a year, who've openly wondered if the city can afford to maintain it. Kirkwood is the only city in St. Louis County that still runs its own water system. Missouri American Water, an arm of the New Jersey-based public company American Water, supplies the rest of the metro area. But after a main burst last year and caused low water pressure citywide, the water department told city officials that the system would need about $90 million in repairs over the course of the next 10 years. City council members worried that Kirkwood, already contending with financial trouble in its electric department, wouldn't be able to foot the bill. In January, the city formed a commission of residents and council members to explore whether selling the water utility would be a good idea or if it could be maintained by the city, former Commissioner Fonda Richards said Friday. The commission presented its conclusions, which didn't address selling the utility, in March and hasn't met since then, Richards said. Commission members weren't told the city had received the offer during their deliberation. We felt used, Richards said. Arnold, the council member, said the commission should have been told. Without knowing about it, commissioners didn't get the full picture. They didn't even talk about a potential sale or what that could look like, he said. I think that was a real disservice to Kirkwood. Kirkwood officials haven't said publicly that they are weighing the offer. The alternative to selling the system would be for Kirkwood to take out loans to pay for the renovations or raise utility rates on customers, Arnold said. I don't think we can ask residents to raise rates or take on more debt unless we tell them about the possibility of a sale, Arnold said. Council member Deb Lavender said she had heard rumors that Missouri American Water made the offer when she was elected to the council in April, a month after the water company sent Kirkwood the proposal. But nobody in the city's departments officially told her that the offer was something the council could consider. If the city wants to consider selling the system, Lavender said, it should launch a comprehensive analysis of whether the sale is a good idea and put the issue to a public vote. Whatever citizens decide is what the city should get behind, Lavender said. Councilmember Gina Jack Sedek, who was in the closed session when the offer was discussed, said she also hasn't heard anything from city officials about the offer since March. Jack Sedek said she didn't necessarily agree, though, that the offer should have been made public before officials had explored it. Not every issue needs to be out in the open immediately, she said. I would love for the public to be involved every step of the way, she said. But the fact is that you have elected officials to represent you.

average residential customer currently paying between $35 and $45 per month, costs would rise $14 to $18 over the next year, and by $29 to $37 by 2032. The plan also includes 50% discounts for low-income residents, seniors, and victims of the May 2025 tornado that damaged a broad swath of North St. Louis. The rate increases, which are projected to raise some $250 million in additional revenue through 2032, are the centerpiece of an effort to save what many officials call one of the city's greatest assets. Alderman previously approved a nearly $7 million infusion of federal pandemic aid to get the department through the current budget year, and they are contemplating a further $40 million injection from the city's share of the NFL Rams relocation settlement. But without sufficient rate increases and without additional funds, Browning said, it will not be possible to operate through the next fiscal year or replace and repair our aging infrastructure proactively or when it breaks. The decision follows a punishing stretch for the water department. Financial reports show the cost of supplies, including treatment chemicals, climbed 70% between fiscal years 2020 and 2025. Hiring struggles have driven up wages and increased reliance on outside contractors for repairs. A pandemic-era moratorium on shutoffs for delinquent accounts, which only ended last year, compounded the damage. The department recorded roughly $13 million in write-offs, even as officials vowed to keep pursuing what they were owed. Meanwhile, rates continue to lag behind those in St. Louis County and Kansas City, leaving the department unable to upgrade infrastructure dating back more than a century. The trouble was thrown into sharp relief in January when Department Chief Niraj Patel appeared before aldermen and laid out a predicament. He said he needed $28 million to replace a set of water mains that had each broken more than 20 times, plus far more than that to replace decades-old pumps and electrical systems at the city's two treatment plants. And he didn't have any of it. "We're in a condition that is not sustainable," he said. Weeks later, the department released a rate study from the consulting firm Black & Veatch recommending the increases. Officials then launched a series of town halls to explain the situation to residents and open the city's aging facilities to aldermen and reporters. On a recent tour of the Chain of Rocks treatment plant in North St. Louis, staff pointed to a filtration facility with crumbling walls, aging valves, and a concrete channel lined with cracks. Patel said the structural engineers brought in to assess the building emerged visibly shaken. They couldn't believe it was still operational, he said. The information campaign appeared to work on Friday. The increases passed by the board with a 12-2 vote in its favor and no discussion beyond Browning's speech. Alderman Sharon Tyus of Kingsway East and Alderman Rasheen Aldridge of downtown voted no. Alderman Tom Oldenburg was absent. The measure still needs one more vote from aldermen before heading to Mayor Kara Spencer's desk. Spencer has said she supports it. And from St. Louis County, new push to curb aggressive panhandling leads to St. Louis County Council. The St. Louis County Council is reviving possible restrictions on panhandling and solicitation in roadways, but First Amendment advocates say the measure could stifle free speech. Councilman Mike Archer, a Republican from South County, introduced legislation aimed at stopping aggressive solicitation and keeping people safe, he said. The council could begin considering the bill as soon as Tuesday. "It's more geared towards safety than anything else, the safety of the people soliciting, especially on the roadways," Archer said. The measure would ban people from asking for money in an aggressive manner and prohibit them from asking for money from motorists in traffic, at bus stops, within 15 feet of an ATM, on private property, and during inclement weather and at night. The bill defines aggressive behavior as touching someone without their permission, intimidation, continuing to ask for money even after someone has declined, blocking traffic, using obscene or abusive language, or causing someone to fear bodily harm. "Threatening behavior is already illegal," said Eric Veith, a St. Louis attorney who handles First Amendment cases. "While the measure attempts to keep people safe, it could also limit free speech," Veith said after a preliminary review of the legislation. "I can see the motivation why we want to keep people away from us to keep people safe," Veith said, "but we also have to balance that out with First Amendment rights."
obscene or abusive

0: Language, for instance, is protected free speech, Veith said. So is begging. A curfew for solicitation is questionable, and places within 15 feet of an ATM could be public, such as a sidewalk, he added. Maybe a Boy Scout or a church member says, hey, would you like to help the poor? This could be prohibitive, even though it's not aggressive, Veith said. Another local attorney, W. Beavis Schock, said the bill attempts to define aggressive. One of the things that's true is that nobody can be stopped from begging, but they can be stopped from aggressive begging, said Schock, who has worked with Veith on First Amendment cases. They're trying to use a reasonable person's standard of what's aggressive. That's subject to challenge. Archer, the councilman who introduced the bill, acknowledges the measure could be challenged, including by other members of the council. It'll probably get challenged in some form, shape, or fashion, said Archer, who is also an attorney. But that's just living under the rule of law. We've got to be prepared for that. St. Louis County has faced multiple legal challenges to its attempts to regulate panhandling in recent years. In June 2019, Robert Fernandez, a homeless man, filed a federal suit against St. Louis County alleging police had cited him more than 30 times and arrested him 4 times for begging in roadways, violating his right to free speech. In 2021, U.S. District Judge Stephen Limbaugh, Jr. ruled in favor of Fernandez, struck down 3 county ordinances, awarded Fernandez $150,000 and his attorneys another $139,000. In 2023, former County Councilman Ernie Trakas introduced a measure that would have prohibited people being in county streets. After outcry from pedestrian and disability rights advocates, the measure died. That same year, officials from several suburban cities said street begging was surging, as were resident complaints. They began to change their own municipal ordinances in hopes of keeping panhandlers off the streets. Fernandez sued the city of De Pere over its regulations. Fernandez lost that fight, said Schock, who represented him in court. Now multiple county municipalities, such as Brentwood, have ordinances in place. Brentwood's ordinance prohibits people from disrupting the regular and orderly flow of vehicular traffic. They also prohibit people from giving or receiving anything from any occupant of a motor vehicle stopped in traffic. Brentwood Police Department Major Jason Simpson said officers focus on enforcing the city's ordinances when the department receives complaints about aggressive or unsafe soliciting in traffic. Many times we'll have people call and say, hey, they're being aggressive, walking up to a car and knocking on the windows, Simpson said. The problem is you never know who's on the street corner. Maybe someone is down on their luck. Maybe they lost their job or unhoused or have other circumstances in their life. You have to take these on a case-by-case basis. Anne Marie Mosher, a Florissant resident who opposed the county's last measure, said the new bill is better because it doesn't outright ban people from being in the street. She is worried about accidentally hitting panhandlers who are close to traffic. Having some solution to why the people are panhandling in the first place would be even better, Mosher said. Archer said he plans to work with housing organizations and food pantries about addressing poverty. Well, I don't know about you, but I feel like panhandling has just blown out of proportion in recent years. And it gets to a point where you see somebody panhandling on almost any highway exit and many other exits and many, many intersections. And it's dangerous. It seems dangerous. They're awfully close to traffic in a lot of ways. I saw a woman the other day at Olive and 270 as I was getting off the road, and she was handicapped, and she was right in the road. She was on the road where she could have easily gotten hit. It seems very unsafe. Here's a couple more stories from the city of St. Louis. Suits: ousted sheriff wrongly fired workers. 5 former employees of the St. Louis Sheriff's Office are accusing ousted Sheriff Alfred Montgomery of workplace discrimination and retaliation in a series of federal lawsuits filed Thursday. 2 former lieutenants, 2 captains, and a deputy say they were wrongfully discharged shortly after Montgomery took office in January 2025. Former Lieutenant Anthony Evans, former Lieutenant Michael Gamache, former Captain Timothy Hale, and former Captain Don Kehoe, Roop all accused Montgomery of race and age discrimination in the lawsuit. Former deputy Tiana Tolan says she was discriminated against due to her gender and disability. Tolan also says she and Montgomery haven't gotten along since middle school. All five are represented by Lauren Sierra Kruskal. One of Montgomery's attorneys, David Mason, did not immediately respond to a request for comment. The lawsuit marks the latest developments in a drawn-out saga involving Montgomery, who has faced legal issues since his term started, and is appealing a judge's order that removed him as sheriff. He's also facing federal criminal charges for allegedly tampering with and retaliating against witnesses, as well as a misdemeanor civil rights violation. Montgomery is in prison awaiting trial on the federal charges. Evans, a 26-year employee of the office, says in his suit that he used to oversee Montgomery when Montgomery was hired by the sheriff's office in 2019. Montgomery was fired in December 2019, though Evans said he didn't make the firing decision. Montgomery then threatened to fire everyone involved or associated with the previous administration, the lawsuit says. After Montgomery was elected sheriff, he handed Evans a termination letter on December 4th, 2024, stating that Evans would be fired effective January 1st, the suit says. Later that day, Evans, who is black, received a text message saying, "That's what you get," and calling him a racial slur and including multiple middle finger emojis. Hale's lawsuit says he worked for the sheriff's office for over 25 years, becoming captain of internal affairs in 2022. Hale investigated Montgomery for insubordination and policy violations and recommended that he be terminated, his suit says. Hale, 55, alleges Montgomery showed age-based animus when Montgomery said he planned to fire older supervisors while giving raises to young new deputies. On December 4th, the day Hale received a termination letter, he saw Montgomery calling out supervisors by name, and it appeared only white supervisors were receiving termination letters, Hale's suit says. Hale's lawsuit and others filed by white former employees also say Montgomery described the fired employees as a racist gang to the news media. Gamache, in his lawsuit, says that he managed a relative of Montgomery's who failed a drug and alcohol screening and was fired. The suit doesn't specify how the employee, Whitfield Montgomery, is related to Alfred Montgomery. The episode created animosity between Gamache and the Montgomery family, the lawsuit says. Gamache, who is white, alleges race discrimination, saying white supervisors were publicly humiliated and fired while non-white employees were retained or treated with more dignity. Alfred Montgomery said in August 2024 that he could not wait to get rid of these white officers, the suit argues. Kehoe Roop says in her suit that she worked for the sheriff's office for 32 years, rising to captain. Her lawsuit also points to Montgomery's 2019 firing, saying it followed recommendations by senior staff, including herself. Her suit says she was terminated after submitting Family and Medical Leave Act paperwork showing a direct causal connection between her medical condition and firing. Tolan's suit says she and Montgomery both attended Lee Overture Middle School in St. Louis. While there, physical and verbal altercations occurred between them in the school auditorium, starting an ongoing series of conflicts that continued after both left middle school, the suit argues. After they started working together, the conflicts continued, her suit says. St. Louis Public Schools headquarters still closed for bacteria in the water. The downtown offices of St. Louis Public Schools still remain closed indefinitely after Legionella bacteria was detected in the water's buildings' water systems. One district staff member has been sickened with Legionnaire's disease, which is caused by the bacteria. The district will give another update Tuesday after final test results are completed, according to a news release. The building's water systems have been cleaned and flushed, the release states. The district will continue to follow the guidelines of environmental and health experts before returning the facility to normal operation, reads the release. The health, safety, and well-being of students, employees, and visitors remain the district's highest priorities. Testing of the water systems was initiated after the district was notified May 27th by the Missouri Department of Health and Senior Services about a staffer's illness. The building at 801 North 11th Street was closed on June 5th after Legionella bacteria was discovered in the building's cooling and water systems. SLPS Superintendent Myra Berry initially told employees that the offices would be closed for at least a week. Staff members have since been working remotely or in other SLPS buildings across the city. Legionella bacteria is found in fresh water and soil and can become a public health hazard when it multiplies in air conditioning units and plumbing. It spreads through inhaled mist and can lead to Legionnaire's disease, a severe form of pneumonia, according to the U.S. Centers for Disease Control and Prevention. And from Missouri State Government, state government computer debacle in limbo again while officials hire search firm. A botched and expensive attempt to update and consolidate the main state government computer system is in another holding pattern while officials work to hire a new director to oversee the process. After fielding complaints from state lawmakers about lingering delays and failures of the still unfinished $250 million system, Governor Mike Kehoe's administration is in the process of hiring an executive search firm to find candidates for a job designed to start fixing the problems. It marks the latest delay in the years-long project. Bidding documents suggest it'll be several weeks before a search firm is brought on board. It's not clear how long it will then take the firm to conduct the national recruitment effort for a job that is expected to pay about $235,000 annually. A spokesman for Kehoe's office administration defended the added cost and time the hiring will take. This approach allows us to directly target experienced leaders from similar large-scale projects nationwide, complementing our standard hiring process and attracting the absolute best talent available, Shane Martin said in an email to the Post-Dispatch Thursday. State officials have been working since 2018 to consolidate computer systems and retire decades-old software into a centralized platform to handle core business processes for the state's various agencies. The state's main system is more than 20 years old, and employees able to support it have retired, forcing officials to hire contractors when problems arise. As part of the upgrade process, the state hired Accenture to make the software available to make the software able to track state spending and manage the state payroll using software from Oracle. The new system, however, didn't work as planned, frustrating state lawmakers who craft the state's annual spending plan. Missouri Department of Labor and Industrial Relations Director Anna Hui was tasked with overseeing the fixes to the system. She put the upgrades on temporary hold to reset what can be expected from the new system and told lawmakers in March it'd be prudent to move forward with it rather than start over. Will it cost more money and more time and more people? I think it will, Hui told members of the House Budget Committee. Senator Lincoln Huff, Republican from Springfield, urged his colleagues to cut ties with the system and start over, saving an estimated $56 million. His proposal wasn't adopted. Representative Betsy Fogel, Democrat from Springfield, the ranking minority member of the powerful budget panel, said she was unaware of the decision to hire a search firm and didn't know how much more of a delay it would cost. There was never a hard deadline provided to the Budget Committee, Fogel said earlier this week. Martin said the Office of Administration remains focused on resolving issues with the high priority initiative and said the use of a search firm will help find the right person for the job. Engaging a specialized firm is a proven common practice for high stakes initiatives of this magnitude, Martin said. The request for proposal for this service closes on June 18th, and we look forward to reviewing a robust pool of qualified vendors and selecting a partner within weeks to support this effort. Here's an interesting story from north of the border. Avoiding the neighbor. Many Canadians cancel trips to U.S. because of the Trump administration. The last time Paul Doroshenko was in the United States for longer than a day was more than 9 years ago. The Vancouverite has no plans to return anytime soon. The lawyer was in Arizona in 2017 for a trade conference that coincided with President Donald Trump's first inauguration. He saw the swearing-in on a television in the hallway. Since Trump's second inauguration, Doroshenko said he felt very concerned by the administration's stance on diversity, equity, and inclusion, detainments, and rhetoric about the U.S. taking over Greenland and Canada. All of these things come into play, and it is, in fact, political. But we also hear of Canadians being detained, Canadians locked up in immigration detention, Canadians facing Americans talking about their 51st state, he said. It's insulting and offensive, and not the way you treat your neighbor or business partner. He said he canceled all U.S. vacations until there's a significant shift. Canadians were once the U.S.'s largest group of international travelers, but recent data shows a shift as some turn away from the U.S. based on values and a weakening Canadian dollar. According to Statistics Canada, 1.1 million Canadians returned from the U.S. in February 2026, a drop of 22% from 1.4 million in February 2024. A Toronto University study published in May analyzed cell phone data, comparing the time frame of April 1, 2024 to March 31, 2025, to the period from April 1, 2025 to March 31, 2026. It found a median 42% decline in Canadian visits to the U.S. Many travelers from the Great North choose other destinations they feel more aligned with, welcome to, and even safer in. Shifting attitudes. Doroshenko traded a trip to Florida for a trip to the Dominican Republic, and his wife and children canceled a visit to Disneyland and went to Europe. He skipped conferences and trade shows in the U.S., but will attend a gathering in Mexico. He also explored more of his home, British Columbia, than he has in the past decade. And I can tell you that as a part-time resident of Florida, we lived there during the winter. There's definitely evidence that fewer and fewer Canadians are coming down to Florida to visit. This summer, more Canadians will lean into domestic travel, where shorter, closer trips give them more bang for their buck, according to Expedia's Summer Travel Outlook. The most popular domestic destinations for Canadians this summer are Toronto, Vancouver, and Montreal, based on the platform's lodging searches from January 5th to April 5th for travel from June 1st to August 31st. Europe's Paris, London, and Rome are the top international destinations. U.S. Travel Association data shows overall foreign national visits to the U.S. dropped 5.5% last year, driven mainly by fewer Canadians. That amounted to a 2.4% loss in inbound travel spending revenue. Canadians travelers spend three times as much on their U.S. trips as Americans do. Homeland Security Secretary Mark Wayne Mullen recently floated the possibility of ceasing customs and immigration processing of international travelers and cargo at major airports in sanctuary cities such as Denver, New York, and Los Angeles. Industry organizations opposed the proposal. Airlines for America said reducing staffing at major hubs would have a devastating effect on U.S. tourism and the airline industry. The latter half of the year could see some recovery with major events like the FIFA World Cup drawing more travelers, including a projected 21% increase in Canadians. The Trump administration temporarily suspended a visa bond requirement for World Cup ticket holders, but that depends on policy decisions, global sentiment, and geopolitical stability, the organization said in its spring U.S. travel update. Past the divide. Some Canadians say they still feel welcome in the U.S. and human connections matter more. Sharon Wickham, who lives in Alberta, continues to visit the U.S. She mainly comes to cowboy-mounted shooting competitions with her horses and said she enjoys meeting like-minded people. As long as her paperwork is in order, she said she hasn't had trouble at the border. Those boycotting traveling in the U.S., I believe, are missing out, she said. Winnipeg-based Carla Foley also still sojourns to the U.S. mainly as a snowbird. She recently spent 3 weeks in Arizona and heads to New York in June. Trump's rhetoric about Canada's sovereignty and the trade wars felt disheartening, she said, but that was outweighed by pride for her country. We're very strong, and Canada to me will always be Canada. The small business owner encourages Canadians to consider who is affected by boycotts. You're not hurting Trump, and you're not hurting people who have billions of dollars. You're just hurting those small little businesses that relied on you coming down every year to support your little town or whatever it is. Next up is a bizarre story that I haven't heard of yet. I hope maybe you have. U.S. screwworm cases test federal preparation. The U.S. government is fast-tracking drugs and accelerating grant funding in its multi-agency strategy to beat back the New World screwworm, a parasite that threatens the nation's beleaguered cattle herd, even as staffing cuts and a shortage of a key prevention tool have raised concerns about the response. A widespread outbreak of the pest could pose a multi-billion dollar threat to the beef industry, already plagued by long-standing drought. Beef prices are near record highs, contributing to Americans' economic anxiety as the November midterms approach, where President Donald Trump's Republican Party will fight to maintain its slim control of Congress. The USDA has been working since early last year with animal health companies, state livestock officials, farm groups, and other federal agencies to prepare for the potential incursion of screwworm into the U.S., according to agency statements and Reuters interviews. Yet the agency is operating with 25% fewer animal health experts than it had at the start of Trump's second term, after hundreds took a financial incentive program offered as part of the administration's earlier effort to shrink the size of the federal workforce. That preparation has included fast-tracking screwworm treatments for farm animals and pets, building a stockpile of those treatments in Texas, and surging personnel to areas of Texas where the cases have been confirmed. We've been prepared and preparing since early last year for the reemergence in America, Agriculture Secretary Brooke Rollins said Monday at a press conference in Kerrville, Texas, where she also said the USDA will distribute $100 million in funding earlier than expected for new technologies to combat screwworm. The agency has more than 100 staff working full-time on screwworm, Rollins told the Senate Agricultural Committee on Wednesday. So far, the USDA has confirmed 6 screwworm cases in Texas and New Mexico, affecting 4 cows, a goat, and a dog. Some Texas ranchers are critical of the USDA's response so far. Susan Story, 62, a rancher in LaSalle County, said the agency's public communications were insufficient to soothe her concerns about the spread of the pest. "We just want more action," she said. Treatments fast-tracked. As part of the federal preparation, the Food and Drug Administration has issued 12 emergency use authorizations or conditional approvals for screwworm treatments since last September. Both categories allow for the treatments to be used once companies have provided safety and some efficacy evidence, but without going through the FDA's full review process. That fast-tracking was coordinated among the FDA, the USDA, and the Environmental Protection Agency, which has authority over some pesticides that could be used against screwworm, said Jeff Simmons, CEO of the animal health company Elanco. Elanco has been closely involved in the preparations, and 2 of the company's fast-track drugs are being sent to a USDA stockpile in Texas, Simmons said. "It's something that we were preparing for, expecting. It was probably a matter of if, not when," Simmons said. The animal health arm of biopharmaceutical company Merck has also worked closely with the USDA and Texas animal health officials over the past year to prepare for potential screwworm cases and received conditional approval from the FDA for its topical screwworm treatment in December, said Justin Welsh, executive director of Livestock Technical Services. Welsh said the USDA response has been proactive, but that he expects to see more cases emerge. "It's safe to say we'll see it continue to spread, but hopefully very slowly," Welsh said. Short on flies, fewer staff. The USDA is facing a shortage of one of its key tools against screwworm flies, sterile male flies that breed with females, halting reproduction. The USDA is building a facility to produce more sterile flies in Texas, but it's not expected to open until late 2027. The USDA is deploying 100 million sterile flies produced weekly at a plant in Panama, though officials have said many millions more are needed to beat back the pest. "What do you do for a living?" "Well, I make sterile flies." Bizarre. "We don't have enough flies to do the complete push, but we do have enough to manage the growth of the development of it in Texas," said the USDA's Undersecretary for Research, Scott Hutchins, at the Monday press conference. The agency has also seen a significant drop in animal health response staff since the start of Trump's second term. According to the USDA's Office of Inspector General, more than 2,100 staff left the USDA's Animal and Plant Health Inspection Service between January and June 2025, about a 25% attrition rate. A group of Democratic senators wrote in a Tuesday letter to Rollins and her deputy secretary, Stephen Vaden, that staff reductions at APHIS and other USDA agencies could hamper the agency's screwworm response. The reemergence of the New World screwworm in the U.S. highlights the urgent need to fully staff the USDA's services, which are on the front lines of disease outbreak detection and rapid response to dangerous threats to agricultural security, said the letter from Oregon Senator Jeff Merkley and 10 others. Rollins told the Senate Agriculture Committee that the reduced staff has not affected the agency's screwworm response. Veterinarians, like those employed by APHIS, are key to the screwworm response because they work with local, state, and federal officials to observe and advise on suspected cases and guide the response, said Michael Bailey, a veterinarian and president of the American Veterinary Medical Association. We don't have enough veterinarians in those public health areas to begin with, and anything that leads to them leaving the government, any form of government, is going to have a negative impact, Bailey says. Here's another local story. Bell Fountain neighbor's man sentenced in shooting that killed two women and a baby. A federal judge has sentenced a Bell Fountain neighbor's man to prison in a quadruple shooting that killed two women and a baby. U.S. District Judge Stephen R. Clark on Thursday sentenced Eddie M. Love to life plus 15 years in prison. The 2023 shooting was in the city's Hyde Park neighborhood. Mr. Love essentially decides to go on a killing spree, Clark said, according to a release from the U.S. Attorney's Office. Before it began, Love told his nephew he was in, quote, a killing mood, Clark said. The killings happened less than a month after Love was released on parole in a robbery case. In January, Love pleaded guilty to four felonies for the Hyde Park shootings: conspiracy to distribute marijuana, discharge of a weapon in a drug trafficking crime, being a felon in possession of a firearm, and being a felon in possession of ammunition. Love fatally shot Aaliyah Gillum and Asia Baker on May 7, 2023, near the 1900 block of Agnes Street in St. Louis. Both women were 18. Gillum lived in the Castle Point neighborhood of North St. Louis County. Baker lived in the Spanish Lake area. Two pregnant 17-year-old girls were also shot in the incident. One of the teens was 10 weeks pregnant, but her child was not injured. The other injured teen was 30 weeks pregnant. She underwent an emergency C-section after the shooting. Her baby, Dontrez Green Jr., died about a month later as a result of gunshot wounds, authorities said. Authorities said one of the 18-year-olds was texting with Love in the hours before the May shooting, asking if they could meet up to go to a bar. He eventually picked up the four girls from the 18-year-old's home in North St. Louis County. Love's nephew, Charles Webster, drove Love and the girls south into St. Louis, where they stopped at an apartment building. Love and Webster went inside to sell or buy marijuana and made the teens wait in the car. The girls began feeling uncomfortable, according to an affidavit included with charging documents. The men returned and drove to another area intending to sell or buy more marijuana, and one of the 18-year-olds got upset and started arguing with Love, court documents said. Love told the girls to get out, and he shoved the 17-year-old, who was 10 weeks pregnant. Love then opened fire as the girls walked away from the car, shooting and killing Gillum and Baker and injuring the two pregnant teens, according to charging documents. FBI agents used phone data and surveillance video to connect Love to the crime. They also searched a home where he was staying and found clothing worn by Love and Webster, and they found three guns, according to court documents. Webster pleaded guilty to three felony charges and was sentenced in May to 25 years in prison. And it wouldn't be a day of news without a story about data centers, right? Here we go. Here's a national story about it. Communities nationwide debate data center bans. They're loud, costly, and wasteful, something you wouldn't want in your neighborhood, according to critics. But these high-tech centers are the future, supporters say. And caught in between, state and local governments across the nation are trying to figure out what to do about data centers, the huge facilities that house the physical infrastructure that powers digital services like artificial intelligence. The resource-intensive structures are spreading across the nation, with more than 4,300 data centers already constructed, according to industry database Data Center Map, and they're wildly unpopular among many Americans. Gallup survey results released in May found 70% of Americans opposed the construction of data centers in their communities, with more than half expressing strong opposition. Common concerns include massive energy and water consumption, electronic waste, and noise pollution. Some municipalities have responded to these concerns by passing moratoriums that keep data centers out of their community, but statewide bans have been more elusive. Lawmakers in several states, including North Carolina, have proposed setting stricter rules for data centers. Supporters say the facilities are necessary for the industry to grow, provide high-paying jobs, and boost local economies. Among them, the Digital Power Network, which builds itself as a national coalition spearheading policy advocacy for the Bitcoin ecosystem. The group has argued against moratoriums, saying that changes catalyzed by data center demand would benefit all energy consumers. At least 38 states offer tax incentives intended to attract more data centers, the National Conference of State Legislatures reported in April. We are all more and more consuming technology and data, and these data centers are going to get built, Michigan Governor Gretchen Whitmer said June 2nd, one day after she attended the groundbreaking for a $16 billion hyperscale data center campus. So my thought is, if we can hold them to a high standard and do it in Michigan, that's the best way to do it, not watch them go everywhere else and do it in a really bad way. Some states are expanding these subsidies while others are scaling back. Meanwhile, thousands of reports about concerns over AI data centers have poured into a website created by environmental activist Aaron Brockovich. Brockovich has called for more light to be shed on how these facilities are developed. Lawmakers in at least 14 states have introduced legislation to temporarily halt the construction of new data centers as these concerns mount, according to the National Conference of State Legislatures. More than half of those bills have failed to advance. Maine appeared poised to become the first state to impose such a ban until Governor Janet Mills vetoed the bill in April. Similar legislation remains pending in Georgia, Michigan, New York, Pennsylvania, South Carolina, and Vermont, according to the National Conference of State Legislatures. The New York bill, which would ban data center construction for 1 year, is expected to be passed by the state legislature before their session ends on June 4th. In Ohio, a grassroots group is collecting signatures for a constitutional amendment that would ban large data centers, although advocates face a long road to the ballot. The campaign comes after Governor Mike DeWine paused a controversial tax break for data centers that cost nearly $1.6 billion in 2025. Samuel Mengus, age 12, was among those who spoke out against the facilities at the State House on June 1st, the Columbus Dispatch, part of the USA Today network, reported. Data centers might not seem a problem now, especially to the companies that want to build them, but what happens 50 years from now when the natural waterways have dried up, millions of acres of farmland has been destroyed, and the communities have health problems from contaminated water or from other unforeseen problems, he said. Many states have enacted or introduced legislation that doesn't halt the construction of new data centers, but imposes regulations in hopes of protecting nearby communities from rising utility costs and mitigating adverse environmental impacts. A study from the University of Michigan found the construction of data centers raises utility rates for nearby residents and small businesses. Large data centers can consume up to 5 million gallons of water per day, equivalent to the water used by a town of between 10 and 50,000 people, according to the Environmental and Energy Study Institute. This is just from what I've read on all of our hundreds of articles here in St. Louis, is that most of the data centers, I'll say it this way, a lot of data centers being built today or being proposed today say they use closed loop water systems. So in other words, they have to bring all the water in to begin with, but then they recycle it and continue to use it, and they don't have to bring in new water, or at least not to the extent that people think they do. So those kinds of regulations, as well as regulations on utilities and noise and distance from residences, all those things can help mitigate the concerns and the risks of data centers. And I think a lot of people are just complaining about something that maybe they don't really know a whole lot about. That's just my opinion. Next are stories from the Nation and the World page. U.S.-Iran claim deal is close. memorandum would give 60 days to discuss nuclear capabilities. The United States and Iran suggested Friday that an agreement to end their war was close, with a senior U.S. administration official saying both sides agreed on a text and that Washington expects to sign an initial deal in the coming days. Iran's decision-making bodies met to discuss the memorandum, Iran's foreign ministry spokesperson said. The terms of the so-called Memorandum of Understanding include reopening the Strait of Hormuz and lifting the U.S. blockade on Iranian ports, the U.S. official told reporters. Leaked terms of the proposed memorandum, outlined by Western, Pakistani, and Iranian sources earlier Friday, appeared to favor Iran, drawing criticism from U.S. President Donald Trump, who dismissed the reports as inaccurate. While there were minor differences in the accounts, all appeared to offer Tehran much of what it has demanded so far, with Trump appearing to win little of what he sought beyond the reopening of the strait, which Iran shut after the U.S. and Israel launched attacks in February. And by the way, how did our government not know that Iran would close the Strait of Hormuz and cripple the oil energy supply across the world, causing rates to increase, causing gas prices to increase? I mean, that doesn't seem like it requires a brain surgeon to figure out that that was going to happen when we launched this war. So anyway, that's another Steve opinion, but I think it's held by a lot of other people too. The U.S. official, however, claimed the agreement would ultimately lead to the dismantling of Iran's nuclear program, with its stockpile of highly enriched uranium to be destroyed and removed, a key U.S. demand. Trump also reposted comments by Iran Foreign Minister Abbas Araghchi, who said a memorandum to end the war had never been closer. Pakistan, which for weeks sought to broker a deal, said a final text was settled on. Pakistan is now working closely with both sides to finalize the next steps, Prime Minister Shahbaz Sharif said on social media. Draft terms of the deal, described to Reuters by multiple sources, indicate that the U.S. would immediately begin releasing billions of dollars in frozen Iranian assets and waive sanctions on its oil exports in return for Iran reopening the strait. Discussion of Iran's nuclear program will be set aside for a 60-day period of talks on a final settlement, they said. Tehran has always said its nuclear program is peaceful and accepted tight limits on it in return for the lifting of sanctions under a 2015 agreement. Trump abandoned that deal during his first term in 2018, and Iran responded by ramping up its enrichment of uranium, producing about 900 pounds of material at close to the purity needed to make a bomb. Judge allows court order to stand. Scaffolding goes up ahead of deadline to remove Trump's name. A federal judge in Washington on Friday declined President Donald Trump's request to temporarily pause an order to remove Trump's name from the Kennedy Center for the Performing Arts. U.S. District Judge Christopher Cooper said he would not lift the order while a federal appeals court considers his ruling that only Congress could rename the famed venue in the nation's capital, memorializing former President John F. Kennedy. The Trump administration also appealed the order to the U.S. Court of Appeals for the District of Columbia. Last week, the Kennedy Center ordered staff to remove Trump's name from the institution to comply with the federal court ruling. Trump said recently he directed his administration to conduct a complete transfer of the center's operations to Congress in response to the court ruling, but his administration filed an appeal of the court order Thursday evening. In December, Trump added his names before Kennedy's on the facade of the white marble building, prompting a lawsuit from Democratic Representative Joyce Beatty of Ohio, a member of Kennedy Center's board. On May 29th, Cooper ruled the center cannot be renamed without an act of Congress. He directed the Trump administration to take down all physical signage bearing Trump's name and to eliminate any references to a Trump Kennedy Center from official materials within 14 days. It remained unclear when the Republican president's name will be physically removed from the building, but workers set up scaffolding Friday. The Kennedy Center opened in 1971 as a memorial to the late president, who was assassinated in 1963. Its board voted in December to alter the center's name to include Trump, who replaced several board members and appointed himself as a trustee. Trump's plan to renovate the Kennedy Center is part of a broader push to reshape Washington's monumental core. Trump recently announced his administration's plans to build a promenade to the Lincoln Memorial. He also intends to erect a 250-foot arch and to build a 90,000-square-foot ballroom on the site of the demolished East Wing of the White House. U.S. judge blocks fund for anti-weaponization. Trump Attorney General refused last week to commit in writing that it's over. A U.S. judge indefinitely blocked a $1.8 billion anti-weaponization fund supported by President Donald Trump on Friday, giving the administration 1 week to provide a sworn statement that the fund will not go forward. U.S. District Judge Leonie Brinkema of the Eastern District of Virginia said the Justice Department's public pronouncements that the fund would not move forward were not enough to prevent the judge from ruling on whether the plan is legal. The Justice Department set up a $1.776 billion fund, that number is not a coincidence, overseen by a five-member commission to dole out payments to those who show they are victims of lawfare and weaponization, terms Trump and his allies use to describe investigations in criminal cases. Last week, Acting Attorney General Todd Blanche told lawmakers the Trump administration would not move forward with the plan, which critics called a slush fund. But he refused to make that commitment in writing when Democratic lawmakers asked him to do so, and Trump repeatedly expressed his support for the concept, prompting questions as to whether the administration actually abandoned the fund. Judge declines to stop White House UFC event. Two residents argued Trump administration exceeded its authority. A federal judge on Friday declined to block President Donald Trump from hosting a special Ultimate Fighting Championship mixed martial arts event in a towering new structure on the White House grounds. U.S. District Judge Amit Mehta ruled against two Washington area residents who sought to block Sunday's event, dubbed UFC Freedom 250, and argued that Trump's administration exceeded its authority by, among other things, failing to obtain congressional approval for the event. Mehta said the two challengers fall short of showing they are directly affected by defendants' actions and unreasonably delayed bringing their lawsuit. A White House spokesperson said the judge rightly rejected an untimely and frivolous effort. Brett Shumate, head of the Justice Department's Civil Division, said on social media, "Fights on." Lawyers for the plaintiffs said they were disappointed but respected the ruling. This isn't a case about a sporting event, it's about corruption, as a handful of people and companies stand to profit from our public monuments, they said in a statement. Our last major story is about SpaceX. SpaceX vaults to more than $2 trillion. SpaceX soared in its NASDAQ debut on Friday, sending its value past $2 trillion as investors jumped at the chance to get a piece of Elon Musk's sprawling empire spanning rockets, internet service, and AI after a record-setting IPO. The launch was smoother than many observers expected, with trading kicked off late Friday morning, swinging for most of the session between gains of 15 and 30% above Thursday's pricing with little in the way of volatility. Shares ended the day at about $161 a share, up 19%, making SpaceX the sixth largest U.S. company, though the final settlement price had yet to be determined. The company's debut is widely viewed as a dress rehearsal for a new generation of mega listings, with market participants watching for signals on investor appetite ahead of forthcoming IPOs for AI heavyweights Anthropic and OpenAI. SpaceX's stock performance was being closely scrutinized in part because some bankers said the IPO market could face difficulties if SpaceX shares closed below Thursday's pricing level of $135 a share. The landmark listing cemented Musk's status as the first trillionaire ever, even though the firm posted a loss of almost $5 billion last year and generated only a fraction of the revenue brought in by similarly valued tech giants. Elon deserves an extreme premium because of his track record and his vision for calling technology trends early, said Sean McGuire, a Sequoia Capital partner who led the firm's investment in SpaceX. At the IPO price, its $2 billion investment would be worth over $20 billion, a person familiar with the matter told Reuters. SpaceX President Gwynne Shotwell and Chief Financial Officer Brett Johnson rang the NASDAQ opening bell earlier on Friday. The world's largest IPO. The IPO is a culmination of Musk's long-held ambitions in space and technology and stood out for rewriting Wall Street's IPO playbook and drawing legions of retail investors into the market. At $75 billion, the deal's proceeds were more than double those of Saudi Aramco's record-setting 2019 IPO. The valuation could rise further should underwriters exercise their right to sell additional shares, a decision typically made within 30 days after the offering. Although SpaceX may have to wait for entry into the S&P 500, its expected fast-track inclusion in the NASDAQ 100 will soon make it a major holding for passive funds and ETFs that track the index, creating a fresh source of demand for its shares. We have to go back 100 years to get comparable entrepreneurs. He's a visionary, unlike others, and he executes extremely well, said Joel Schulman, CEO of ER Shares, which manages an ETF that has an exposure to SpaceX. It will take about a month before it gets added to that index under NASDAQ's new fast entry rules, as opposed to a typical wait of as much as a year. Some analysts expect SpaceX's debut to trigger a reshuffling of investor portfolios, creating selling pressure on other technology heavyweights as funds rotate into the stock. On Friday, shares of other space firms and satellite companies declined sharply, reversing gains spurred by SpaceX's April IPO filing, with Planet Labs down 8% and EchoStar down 14%. Market opportunity. For all the excitement surrounding the IPO, determining what SpaceX is actually worth remains a difficult valuation exercise. SpaceX said its market opportunity spans $28.5 trillion, a figure it called the largest in human history. With its leading position in space, the firm says its operation is responsible for more than four-fifths of the mass launched into orbit over the past 3 years, and revenues from Starlink, which some investors said it has a strong foundation upon which to build. John Belton, the portfolio manager at Gabelli Fund, said the best comparable to SpaceX is Musk's electric vehicle company Tesla, as such has an established business and a moonshot opportunity on the other side. For Tesla, that's things like humanoid robots and other future applications. For SpaceX, it's the AI business, he said. With revenue of $18.7 billion in 2025, the company's market cap puts its price-to-revenue ratio at a lofty 94. Some analysts have already issued positive ratings on the company. Morningstar analysts this month said it is more fairly valued at around $780 billion, and CFRA on Friday started coverage with a sell rating. This is not a name you're buying based on fundamentals. For me, the analogy is Amazon. This was a company that changed the way we live, said Nancy Tengler, CEO and CIO of Laffer Tengler Investments. If the stock drops to 100, that's not ideal, but it wouldn't change our long-term view. We want to participate. And here's a final news brief. Moldova-Ukraine talks advance for joining the EU. Ambassadors from the European Union's 27 countries agreed Friday to advance membership talks with Ukraine and Moldova, with the first phase of negotiations set to begin Monday. Even as Ukraine continues to fight Russia's invasion, President Volodymyr Zelensky made EU membership a key strategic goal to anchor his country in Europe's political mainstream. Writing on the Telegram messaging app, he thanked the EU and its leaders for this strong step for Europe. He also congratulated neighboring Moldova. EU leaders agreed to open accession talks with Ukraine and Moldova in December 2023, but negotiations could not start in earnest due to opposition from Hungary's previous government to Kyiv's membership bid. A new government in Budapest reached a deal with Kyiv this month on the rights of the Hungarian minority in Ukraine, paving the way for Hungary to lift its block on the first phase of membership talks. Well, that's all the time we have for the first hour, folks. Please stay tuned for the second hour. Have a great weekend and enjoy all the great programming available to you right here on Mind's Eye, your virtual newsstand. Take care.
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2: Good morning. Today, there is a slight chance of rain with a high near 88. Tonight, look for clear skies with a low near 73. Sunday, there is a slight chance of rain with a high near 74. Sunday night, expect clear skies with a low near 62. Monday, expect sunshine with a high near 78. Get your weather every hour right here on Mind's Eye Radio, your virtual newsstand.
3: In Belleville and Collinsville and O'Fallon, it's rainy and 74 degrees.
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1: Hello, and welcome to Guideposts. My name is Danette, and today we'll begin our program with a devotional from the Upper Room. The Little We Offer. Read John chapter 6, verses 1 through 14. Each of you should give what you have decided in your heart to give, not reluctantly or under compulsion, for God loves a cheerful giver. 2 Corinthians 9, verse 7. One night, my 10-year-old son and I were returning from another city, and we stopped to buy him some food. The eatery was crowded, but we waited patiently, and I got him a rice bowl with chicken. Because it was getting late, we returned to our car, planning for him to eat on the way. Suddenly, a child ran up to us with her hand held out, begging for money. Without thinking twice, my son pressed the food parcel into her hands. In that moment, I was reminded of another generous boy who gave his meal of 5 small loaves of bread and 2 small fish to Jesus when there was a crowd of 5,000 hungry people to feed. The boy didn't keep it for himself, though he must have been tired and hungry too. Jesus thanked God for the food, and it was sufficient. There were even leftovers. My son didn't solve all the problems of children living on the streets of India, or even for that one child. He just did what he could. If we all are generous in a small way, the Lord will take the little we offer and multiply it. Prayer. Dear God, help us to reach out to others with all that we have, even when we have only a small contribution to make. Amen. Prayer focus. Children who are homeless. Thought for the day, small, kind gestures done in the name of Jesus make a big difference. By Carol Peter, Gujarat, India. This devotional has a follow-up on the Upper Room blog, Mahil's Story. My story was written the year before last about an incident that happened 20 years ago. Now my children are loving and caring adults in a world that is fast becoming unloving and uncaring. My son Mahil is studying and working to be a general surgeon at present in the second year of a 3-year course. He may want to super specialize after that. He is not interested in a big income. He only wants his patients to get well and have a better quality of life. His fiancée, Sharon, is also studying to become a surgeon. In fact, she is his classmate in medical school. My son is a very skilled and reliable surgeon. When he was a resident medical officer in the hospital where his father works as the chief cardiothoracic surgeon and director, he entrusted Mahil with many procedures and the care of many sick patients, always under his supervision. Mahil, whose name in the Indian vernacular Tamil means rejoice, plays the piano and guitar and has even composed music. He has drawn diagrams in a chapter that his father wrote in Vicarson's surgery textbook. He has also drawn some of the cover pictures of My Bible Activity books very beautifully. The author, Carol, included a family photo. The group is standing on the concrete stairs in front of a glass building. In the front row are Carol on the left, her son's fiancé in the center, and her daughter on the right. Behind the women on a higher step and between the women are Carol's husband on the left and her son on the right. The women are wearing full-length dresses and the men are wearing traditional Indian dress shirts. The caption says, Carol Peter with her family. Next, I'll read a chapter from the book 66 Ways God Loves You by Jennifer Rothschild. In Zephaniah, the mighty God sings over me with great joy. Something about you inspires God to sing over you. He delights in you. God loves you as only a perfect father can love a child, and it shows up in gladness and joy when he thinks of you. The Lord your God is living among you. He is a mighty Savior. He will take delight in you with gladness. With his love, he will calm all your fears. He will rejoice over you with joyful songs. Zephaniah 3, verse 17. Many, maybe most of us, think that even if God loves us, he must not like us very much. We assume God just endures us, but he doesn't enjoy us. We wonder if he harbors secret resentment or if he must be continually cross because of our sin. We worry that one day he will just stop singing mid-song and stomp off. But that is not God's heart toward you. This is, the Lord has taken away your punishment. He has turned back your enemy. The Lord, the King of Israel, is with you. Never again will you fear any harm. Chapter 3,

tune in and hear his song. And then you can sing back to him. Sing, daughter Zion, shout aloud, Israel. Be glad and rejoice with all your heart, daughter Jerusalem. Chapter 3, verse 14. Today we'll be reading from the June-July 2026 issue of Guideposts Magazine. Our first story is The Power of Forgiveness. I am Bill Dodd's son. I knew I needed to forgive my father, but how could I when I didn't really know who he was? By Patton Dodd, San Antonio, Texas. I am Bill Dodd's son, I said quietly. I could hardly get the words out. I stood alone at Dad's grave in Louisville, Mississippi, that afternoon in April 2023. He had been gone 16 years. I'd gone much longer, not wanting to admit he was my father. Why would I? He was a nightmare to my mother, my sister, and me. A drunk. An addict. A shovel of a man who dug his family into deeper and deeper holes. The resentment and anger I felt toward him had weighed me down for years. The only reason I was here was because I was writing a book about fatherhood, about Dad, about God the Father, father figures, and about my experiences as a husband to my wife, Michaela, and a dad to our three children. I thought it might be cathartic to put my journey on paper, and I hoped that what I'd learned from growing up with Dad might help someone else. Only the deeper into it I got, the more it hit me that I really couldn't write about Dad because I didn't know him. I knew how he treated us, but I never understood why. Anytime I'd ask him why he drank so much, why he was the way he was, he'd shut me down. Even my mom knew very little of his backstory. Bill Dodd hid himself the way he hid his bottles of booze. I'll never be satisfied with what I'm writing if I don't get to the bottom of him, I told Michaela. You need to do whatever it takes, she said. I hope you find something. Try to understand Dad. I needed to go back to where his story began, to his hometown, Louisville, Mississippi. My kids were 19, 16, and 13. They didn't need me around as much. What better time than now? I hit the road, questions I'd asked my entire life on my mind. Why was Bill Dodd such a terrible husband and father? Why did he cause us so much pain? Would I ever be able to forgive him? Some families suffer through hardship together, but for us, Dad was the hardship. I was born in Nashville, the younger of two kids. My sister, Casey, was 5 years older. Mom worked in customer service, and Dad took whatever jobs he could find. We didn't stay in Nashville or anywhere for long. Dad drank his way out of jobs, burned bridges. We were always starting over. There were few constants. When I was a little boy, we'd seek refuge with Aunt Mabel, Dad's older sister, whom I called Mimi, and Uncle Bobby, good people, my cousins, too. Their house was always filled with laughter, but Dad burned that bridge, too, moving us to the other side of the country. Mom decorated the house the same way every time we moved, to give us a sense of stability, one constant. She'd hang a framed poem written by my father. It was called Make Me a Man. The first stanza read, Make me a man, O Lord, one of integrity, love, and devotion. It was hard to believe that my feckless father had written this prayer. To me, it was almost a joke, as if Dad walked by that poem every day and said to himself, Nah. Thank God for Mom and Casey. Mom believed better days were coming, an optimism rooted in her unwavering faith. Casey and I begged her to leave Dad, but she wouldn't give up on him. Mom truly lived a life of prayer. Her Bible was marked up with notes underlining. She was having a two-way conversation. The verses spoke to her and she spoke back. I learned to have faith because of her. And then there was Casey. She taught me how to ride a bike, how to drive, how to talk to girls. With a mother and sister like that, who needed a dad? I did.
I wanted a dad who was emotionally present. I played basketball, tennis, and rugby, and he never showed up to watch. But I kept hoping for moments like those fall Sundays during grade school and middle school, when I'd sit next to him and we'd watch the Denver Broncos on TV, cheering for John Elway, our favorite player.

0: I loved getting caught up in those games together, forgetting the pain of our everyday life, a rare moment of connection, a fleeting blessing. By the time I was in college at Colorado State, where I met Michaela, those memories seemed far away. One day, Dad told me that he knew his drinking was a problem, but he was under a lot of pressure. And if I wanted to know the source of that pressure, he said, I could look in the mirror. Are you saying that I am the reason you drink? I asked, incredulous. Not just you, he said. Your mom and sister, too. I was stunned. Still, I kept trying with Dad, praying for a breakthrough. I don't know why I thought it was on me to make that happen. I invited him to the movies and to lunch when I was home visiting. He would show up drunk. Finally, frustrated and humiliated, I decided I'd just as soon be free of him. I minimized our interactions. My faith and my mom's example taught that it was better to walk in forgiveness. I would say the Lord's Prayer and think of my father at the line, as we forgive those who trespass against us. But thinking is different than doing. Hurt always took over. Why hadn't Dad made different choices? He'd tried AA. He'd done inpatient rehab. He had Casey and me. He had a wife who'd given him 40 years of second chances. He threw it all away. Mom finally left Dad in early 2007. They were living in Tulsa near my sister and her family. Mom went to a reunion in her hometown, and something about being around all her family and old friends gave her the resolve to move on. She'd always been afraid that without her, he'd wither away with his booze. And she was right. Dad died less than 10 months later. None of us wanted to have a memorial service, but Casey's pastor insisted. The only people there were Mom, Casey, and me, our spouses and kids, and a few of Casey's friends who came to support her. No one came for Dad, who'd long since cut himself off from everyone. He was cremated, his ashes sent to Louisville, Mississippi, and buried in the family plot. That's where I stood now, wondering where to go next, wondering if I'd ever learn more about my father. Aunt Mabel, Mimi, was my last best shot, I thought. She was pushing 90 and still lived in Jackson, Tennessee. I knew she didn't want to talk about Dad, but she agreed to see me. A couple days later, I sat across from her and my cousins in Jackson. Mimi, how did you and Dad come from the same home, yet go on to build completely different lives? I asked. Mimi looked into my eyes. My mother molded Billy from the time he was born. Molded him into what? Into what she wanted. Mimi said my dad had no relationship with his father because his mother was so obsessed with him. She said he slept in his mother's bed until he was 15 or 16. What does that mean? I asked. Was their relationship perverted? Time froze for a moment. Finally, Mimi gave me a slight nod. Billy was who she loved, twisted love. She told me he'd started drinking as a kid and was a regular drunk by age 14. I asked more questions and Mimi answered them. Then she asked if we could stop. I have tried to bury all that in the back of my mind, she said. Some things need to stay forgotten. Dad was a tortured person, and now I knew why. Feelings I'd never experienced toward my father rose inside me. Pity, compassion. Billy Dodd had been abused for all the years of his raising. It didn't excuse what he did to my mom's sister and me. It didn't change my past or erase the hurt. But I could forgive that troubled boy who didn't stand a chance of making himself into a good man, of living up to that prayer he'd written. He knew how damaged he was. He just couldn't overcome it. I've learned that forgiveness isn't one and done. It's a practice, a habit, a daily prayer, because forgiving doesn't mean forgetting. Sometimes when I hear someone talk reverently about their dad or see a father and his son shooting hoops, I'll feel a fresh pang of hurt. But then I think of little Billy. I can imagine the Bill Dodd who wrote Make Me a Man. I can imagine the father he'd yearned to be, the dad I wanted to call when the Broncos won the Super Bowl in 2016, the dad I wanted to know his grandkids. the dad I never had. In the end, God led me to what I needed to finish my book, to understand my story, to finally be able to say the words, "I am Bill Dodd's son." The author Patton is pictured from the shoulders up in a full-page photo facing the title page of his story. He has short curly hair with bushy eyebrows and a well-trimmed mustache and beard. He has a serious expression with a crease in his forehead. He is wearing an open suit jacket over a t-shirt. The blurred background shows three shelves of books. The caption says, "Unburdened, through empathy and compassion, Patton found forgiveness for his father." Turning the page are two family photos. The photo on the left shows Patton as a child leaning against his father on the sofa. His dad is seated on the left and has his arm around Patton. He is wearing eyeglasses and a bathrobe. Patton is on the right wearing pajamas. Both dad and young Patton have curly short hair. The right photo is a more recent photo of Patton with his family huddled together. From left to right are a daughter, Patton, his wife, and their son. Another daughter is in front between Patton and his wife. Patton's arm is extended, taking the selfie photo. The caption says, "Past and present, Patton as a child with his father, Bill, and with his wife, Michaela, and their three children." This story also has a follow-up in the family room section. Patton Dodd says writing the book, "The Father You Get and the Ones You Make Believe In and Become," was cathartic. "I just wanted to tell a good story and have some better understanding," he says. "Now I have coherence in my own story and in my family's story that I didn't have before." Patton is the Executive Director of Storytelling and Communications at the H.E. Butt Foundation, a faith-based organization that provides free camping experiences and retreats for adults and families in Texas. "We also run a program that uses storytelling to build bridges along San Antonio's economic and cultural divides," he says. When Patton isn't writing, you can find him with his wife and three children. "We love adventuring together, being outdoors and pushing our bodies," he says. "We also enjoy being at the table, lingering for a meal as long as the conversation wants to go." For more about Patton and to order his book, visit pattondodd.com. Patton's book cover is pictured in the family room section. The title is in large capital letters on six lines, covering most of the cover. "The Father You Get and the Ones You Make, Believe In, and Become." The author's name, Patton Dodd, is at the very bottom in small capital letters. A silhouette of a man from the shoulders down is pictured behind the text. Our next story is Generation to Generation, Come Sit a Spell. My dad and I were building more than a cabinet together, by Jeannie Hughes, Hurricane, West Virginia. There are several scents I associate with my father, his Old Spice aftershave, the cherry tobacco tapped into his pipe, but my favorite of all is the smell of freshly cut wood. Growing up, I'd longed to have a closer relationship with my dad, but he was always either at work at the phone company or busy with projects. Now that he was retired, I made the 40-minute drive from our house in Hurricane, West Virginia, to my parents' Charleston home every Saturday afternoon to spend time with him. Before even opening the front door, I could hear the buzz of Dad's saw rising from his basement workshop. After visiting with Mom for a bit, I'd head downstairs. There he'd be, sitting on his stool, bent over his latest creation, the sawdust sticking to his arms. He built mostly small cabinets, and at the holidays, he made Christmas tree and Santa cutouts to give away to the neighbors. But it was the simple chairs he constructed that were the dearest to his heart. "They remind me of the way things used to be," he told me. "Folks would say, 'Pull up a chair and sit a spell.'" And so I'd do just that every weekend. After Dad was diagnosed with Parkinson's at age 70, my visits took on a new importance. The doctor had discouraged him from continuing to work with sharp tools, so I felt like I needed to keep a close eye on him in his workshop. One Saturday, I watched his shaking hands maneuver a board through the table saw. "Oh, shoot," Dad said. That's when I saw the blood. The saw had sliced his finger. They stitched up his finger in the ER, but Dad's spirit wasn't so easily mended. On the ride home, he said, "Well, I guess that's it." My heart ached for him. Woodworking was his greatest joy in life. When I visited, I'd still find Dad down in his workshop. I tried small talk, but he just sat silently, rubbing his machines with a soft rag, keeping them pristine. "Lord," I asked, "help me to think of something that will make Dad feel useful again." Then an idea came to me. "Why don't we build something together?" He shook his head. "I can't anymore." "Show me," I said. "I'll be your hands if you'll be my eyes." He ran a trembling finger over a piece of plywood as if trying to make up his mind. "What would you want to build?" "I want to make one of your small cabinets," I said. "Oh, starting off with something difficult, I see." Dad handed me the plywood. "Don't worry if you mess up at first. It takes practice." He told me where to place the ruler and triangle so I would know where to cut. The first time I placed the electric saw on the pencil line I'd drawn, it skipped across the wood. "I've ruined it," I said. Dad showed me how to start the saw spinning before I cut. "You'll do better as we go along," he said. I ruined more pieces of wood than not over the next weeks, but he never lost his patience. Once the sides and shelves in the back were cut, I held Dad's shaking hands as he ran a line of glue down the edges of the pieces to secure them, breathing in all his familiar scents. After each learning experience, I left him to clean up. He loved brushing the sawdust off his tools, wiping them until they glistened once more. Now, when I arrived on Saturdays, I'd find Dad at the front door waiting for me. Something deeper was happening than his teaching me woodworking. Dad had always been a man of few words, but our projects seemed to have given him the chance to open up. He would talk to me about his childhood. "Fishing was my favorite thing to do until I was about 12, Dad said. "Then I really got into whittling. I think that's what brought on my love of working with wood. You can take a piece of wood and make it into something entirely different." After 3 months, the cabinet was close to being done. "Do you want glass or wooden doors for the front?" Dad asked. I envisioned the finished project and said glass. I could tell by the gleam in his eyes that's what he wanted too. We measured the opening for the panes and then headed to the hardware store. "Hi, Sparky," the hardware guy greeted my dad by his nickname. "What can we do for you today?" They had the two pieces of glass cut in no time. I was scared I would break them on the way back to the house. Because of all my mistakes, this little cabinet was costing a fortune. "How do we keep the glass from falling out?" I asked. "We have to make frames to go around each pane," Dad said. "First, we'll cut a tongue and groove into the pieces of the frame." He had me use a special router bit set to do that. Then he showed me how to marry the jutting tongue on one piece of wood with another piece that had a groove for it to fit into. After we had done that on all the sides, it was time to tap the pieces together with a hammer. "I can't do that," I said. "I'll break the glass." Dad laughed. "Why do you think they know me so well at the hardware store? I've broken my share of glass." With hesitant little taps of the hammer, the wood fitted its way into position. Next, we placed the hinges on the door. Then I sanded the wood's grain, followed by polishing with steel wool. For the stain, I chose a rich dark walnut, which I rubbed in with a soft cloth. The last step was applying two coats of shellac. When we were finished, Dad leaned back on his stool and smiled the widest smile I'd ever seen. "That's one fine job you did," he said. "One fine job we did," I said. "What shall we build next?" Dad looked around his woodshop, then spread his arms. "Whatever you want." He and I made a few more pieces, including a tiny bunny holding a candle and a painted tulip. Dad has been gone for several years now, but I feel so blessed for all the hours we spent together in his workshop doing exactly what he loved. I thought I was doing it to help my father feel useful again, but we ended up building so much more than a cabinet. My beautiful cabinet still holds pride of place in my kitchen, and whenever I feel a pang of longing for my dad, I rub palm over the smoothness of the wood as I'd seen him do 1,000 times. And sometimes, just for a moment, I believe I can smell Old Spice and cherry tobacco. The smiling author Jeannie is pictured standing next to the wooden cabinet that they built together. The cabinet is on the floor and is just tall enough for Jeannie to rest her hand on it. Her other arm is down at her side. She has shoulder-length hair with a side part and is wearing a suit jacket with 3/4-length sleeves over a V-neck blouse, long pants, and leather shoes. Her jewelry includes a matching necklace and bracelet with large beads. The caption says, "A proud project. Jeannie's father passed along his skills after his Parkinson's diagnosis." Our next story is A Day to Remember. Dementia had made my once outgoing father quiet and withdrawn. Was it a mistake to bring him to his college reunion? By Debbie O'Shea Hunt, Vacaville, California. My dad, Jack O'Shea, was a proud member of St. Patrick's Seminary, class of 1961. He never missed an Alumni Day reunion in Menlo Park, California, and looked forward to it every year until he was diagnosed with dementia in 2021. With each day, my sisters, brother, and I would notice Dad lose a little more of himself. The extrovert who'd always brought such joy to those around him became quiet and withdrawn. Being around too many people overwhelmed him. He seemed aware of only the present, rarely recalling the past or looking to the future. Dad was fading along with his memories. Out of the blue, one spring day in 2023, he mentioned how much he wanted to go to his reunion. My sister, Denise, and I were determined to make it happen. That spark of anticipation in Dad's eyes, I hadn't realized how much I'd missed it. "That's where we used to play baseball," Dad said as we drove down the tree-lined entrance to the seminary grounds on the big day in June. "That's where we played basketball." He pointed across the lawn. "There's one spot where my friends and I got caught smoking." In that moment, Dad seemed to have returned to us. The alumni service had already started. We slipped into a pew in back. So many people, I thought, looking around the packed chapel. Maybe we should have stayed outside. As bright as Dad's mood had been in the car, this crowd might be too much for him. What if someone recognized him and tried to strike up a conversation, or he tried to start one himself? I glanced over at Denise, sitting on the other side of him. I could tell she was as worried as I was. "I hope I didn't make a mistake bringing him," I thought. "God, please let this reunion be good for Dad." We bowed our heads to recite the Lord's Prayer. Afterward, the priest said, "Let us offer each other the sign of peace." The man to my right extended his hand and I shook it, then shook the hand of his wife beside him. "Peace be with you," people in the chapel murmured. Then one voice rang out above the others. "Merry Christmas," Dad said, grasping the hand of the woman in front of him and giving it a hearty shake. A look of confusion crossed the woman's face. Before I could jump in to explain, Dad gave her a beaming smile. The woman smiled back. "And to you, too." Dad grabbed the hand of the man next to her. "Merry Christmas," he said again. The man laughed. I cringed. Was he laughing at Dad? But there was nothing mocking in the man's expression. He was genuinely delighted. One by one, everyone in the row held out their hand for a shake and a laugh, and Dad's own laugh was the happiest. He was bringing joy to everyone around him, just as he always had. Dad's dementia has since worsened. He's no longer able to recognize us. But whenever Denise and I think of that day at his reunion, it makes us feel lighter. Sometimes it even makes us laugh. It may not have been Christmas, but it certainly was a gift for Dad and for us. The author Debbie is pictured in a selfie photo with her dad and sister Denise above the title of her story. Debbie is on the left. Her hair is combed back and she has a side part. Her dad in the center has short wavy hair. He is wearing a flowered shirt and is a couple inches taller than his daughters. Denise is on the right and has long wavy hair. The two sisters are leaning in toward their dad. Debbie and her dad are wearing sunglasses and all three are smiling. Behind the trio and behind Dad and Denise is a statue of Jesus with his arms open wide in a big welcome. Behind the statue are a couple of palm trees, one on each side. A building is in the far background. The caption says, "In the moment, Debbie, her dad, Jack, and sister Denise were full of joy on Alumni Day 2023 at St. Patrick's Seminary." Our next story is Mysterious Ways More Than Coincidence. Back when I was in the Air Force, I wasn't yet a true believer. Maybe it was my military mindset. We in the armed forces kept folks safe and protected, not divine providence. The summer of 68, I was stationed at Grand Forks Air Base in North Dakota, assigned to the 319th AMMS Airborne Missile Maintenance Squadron. I was part of a six-person crew whose job was to trim the engine on a missile that was being loaded onto a B-52 bomber. Trimming meant conducting a series of tests to make sure the missile would remain on course and stable after launching from the plane. It was a dangerous job, but one I'd done at least 50 times before. I put on my white coveralls, grabbed my headset, and headed to work with my crew, who'd nicknamed me Bridge. There was a test conductor, four crew members in a control room, and me. My job was to lie underneath the missile while the engine was started, filling the system with high-pressure hydraulic fluid. When I say high pressure, it's no joke. A car tire has 32 pounds of pressure per square inch, or PSI. The fluid building up in the missile's engine had about 4,000 PSI. I crawled under the missile and was just about to lock a nut onto a bolt that would secure the hydraulic pump. All at once, I heard a voice in my headset, "Move!" I was puzzled. No one had ever told me to move during a trim procedure. "Did you say move?" I asked. "Bridge, no one said anything," a crew member replied. "You must be hearing things." I shrugged and got back to work. "Move!" the voice said again, even louder. This time, without thinking, I pulled myself out from under the missile and jumped back. At that very instant, the pump blew, expelling scorching hot hydraulic fluid exactly where I had been just a moment before. The test conductor hit the emergency shutdown switch. Smoke swirled. My crew rushed over. "Bridge, Bridge!" they shouted. "Over here," I yelled. My coveralls were drenched in hot hydraulic fluid, but I had not one injury, not one burn. "That fluid came out at 3,800 PSI, the test conductor said, shaking his head. "You're one lucky airman." Was it luck or divine providence? I think I knew what the truth was. By Bob Lillibridge, Cedar Rapids, Iowa. Our next story is Faith in Action, My Own Way. My friend didn't mean to hurt me, but her words stung. Didn't my prayers count too? By Diane Stark, Brazil, Indiana. That Sunday afternoon, I stood in the foyer at church making dinner plans with my friend Katie when another friend joined our conversation. She mentioned that her mom was having some health issues. "I'm so sorry to hear that." She nodded, then turned to Katie. "I know you're a real prayer warrior. Can you pray for Mom?" Katie said, "Of course." "Thank you. I hope you both have a great week," our friend said, then walked away. I felt myself tense, but I didn't say anything. After Katie and I wrapped up our conversation, I drove home with one thought burning in my mind. Why doesn't our friend see me as a prayer warrior, too? I felt hurt by the slight. I remembered the first time I heard the expression prayer warrior. I was in my early 20s at a church service, and the pastor had brought a woman on stage who was very ill. I'm asking all the prayer warriors in this congregation to step up and ask God for her healing, he said. Prayer warrior, right away I loved the idea. People who prayed unceasingly, who told others they were praying for them and dedicated themselves to the power of prayer. I wanted to be one of those people, a prayer warrior. Each morning I sat down to read a short devotion or Bible passage. Then came uninterrupted prayer time. There was just one problem. No matter how hard I tried, my mind wandered. I'd get distracted by other things in my life. I couldn't help it. I'd give up in frustration. What kind of prayer warrior did that? My restless mind wasn't a new problem. Even as a kid, I had trouble focusing. Whenever we had family movie nights, I was miserable sitting on the couch watching TV with nothing to do with my hands. One year, my parents bought me a Game Boy, a handheld video game console. During movie nights, I'd play with it nonstop. My parents teased me for not following the movie, but when I recited plot details and even some dialogue, they realized that the game occupied my hands so that my brain could focus. In other words, it was hard for me to do just one thing at a time, let alone pray unceasingly. So I adopted the practice of saying prayers on the go. While I was driving, cooking, washing dishes, and folding laundry, I'd fit in a prayer. I never told anyone that's how I prayed. What would they think? Would they judge me for not setting aside specific time to spend with God? For not being able to focus on just one thing? Was God judging me? When you love someone, you should want to spend quality time with them. I imagined how I would feel if every time I wanted to talk with my husband, he was doing something else at the same time. I would feel as though I weren't important to him. Did God feel that way when I prayed while being busy, like I had a Game Boy in my hands? Those questions were still bothering me a few days later when I volunteered to help serve dinner to our youth group at church. Some of the kids chatted with me as they were walking through the line. One of the boys told me he had a big math test coming up. Another boy had a grandmother in the hospital, and two of the girls weren't getting along. I really need to dedicate special prayer time for this, I thought. If only I could pray like everyone else. Yet I knew my unsettled mind was my biggest enemy. Could I ever be a true prayer warrior? That Thursday, I was babysitting my 4-year-old granddaughter Sawyer while I was busy in the kitchen. I set her up to play in the living room right near me. She walked in with a tray of pretend cookies and offered me one using her little spatula. Oh, thank you, I said. It's too hot right now. Set it on the counter and I'll eat it when it cools. I hoped she didn't think I was blowing her off. Instead, Sawyer headed back to the living room, seemingly delighted I was in on her game. 2 minutes later, she was back to let me know the cookie was ready to eat. I pretended to eat it, smacking my lips. So good, I said. She smiled and set two more imaginary cookies on the counter. I'll come back when they're cool and you can eat them too, she said. I finished up in the kitchen and hurried to the living room to join her. I sat down on the couch just as Sawyer pulled her cookie tray out of the end table that she pretended was her oven. When she saw me, her face fell. Why did you come in here? She asked. I wanted to play the game where we're both cooking. She grabbed my hand and tried to pull me up. You want me to leave? I asked. Yes, she said. Grandma, go back in the kitchen so we can play. Here I was worried that I was ignoring my granddaughter by working in the kitchen, but to Sawyer, cooking and playing at the same time was fun. She didn't need my undivided attention. She liked it when both of us were busy, when life was happening. If there was overlap between work and play, could there also be overlap between work and prayer? Did God need me to separate my prayer life from just living my life in all its busyness? Or did He love me as He made me, with a brain that worked a little differently? The next week, I was on youth group duty again, cooking this time. The meal would be a big pasta bar. I needed to get going with the prep. Bless the boy whose grandmother is in the hospital, I prayed, dicing the chicken. When I browned the sausage, I thought of the boy who had the important math test. Let him do well, Lord, I prayed. Then I asked God to smooth things over for the two girls who weren't getting along, and for anyone else who needed prayers, for that matter. That night, I set up the food buffet style. As the kids formed a line and filled their plates, I greeted them. I nodded to the boy with the sick grandmother. He nodded and smiled back. That made me feel good. The two girls who had been bickering went through the line giggling together. Hey, how was your test? I said to the math boy. His eyebrows shot up. You remembered that I had a math test? I nodded. I think I did pretty well, he said. I grinned and high-fived him. Prayer works, and so does studying, I said. Miss Diane, I have another big test soon, he said. Will you pray for me again? I felt a lump in my throat. Absolutely, I said. He'd asked me to pray for him because he knew he could count on me. It hit me like a sweet breeze. For the first time in my life, I felt like a real prayer warrior. The next morning, I woke up with a full day in front of me, a million things to do, and plenty of chances to pray. The smiling author, Diane, is pictured in a full-page photo on the page facing the title page of her story. She is standing behind a railing with her hands together on the railing. Her hair has a side part and falls just below her shoulders. She is wearing a flowered short-sleeved shirt, a necklace, and a ring on each hand. The caption says, "Prayer Warrior on the Move." "I've learned God still hears me, even if I'm on the go," Diane says. Turning the page is a large group of teenagers seated on six rows of bleachers with a wooden fence and trees behind the bleachers. The caption says, "Growing in Faith." Diane, third row from the top, second from the left, with her church's youth group. Our next story is What Prayer Can Do, Power in Our Day-to-Day Lives. Tailor-Made Answer. Sleeping bag, pillow, towels. My daughter Annalise and I were all set for a week as summer camp counselors. The camp staff was shorthanded, and I was happy to fill in. But with the campers due any minute, I was a little nervous. Most counselors would be college-aged, like Annalise. I was in my 50s. Would the seventh graders assigned to me think it was weird that I was so much older? What would we talk about? Lord, help me connect with them in spite of our age difference, I prayed. I set my toiletries bag on the shelf in our cabin and went to unpack my clothes. Where's my suitcase? It's not here, Annalise said. I thought we brought in everything from the car. We checked the cabinet again, then the car. No suitcase. And no time to drive back 2 hours to retrieve it. I left my suitcase at home by mistake, I explained awkwardly to my campers when they arrived. All I've got to wear is what I've got on. My campers looked me over as only seventh grade girls could. I'd make my mom go get it, one said. I hope there's a mall nearby, said another. At dinner that night, the camp director explained my predicament. Miss Ginny will need to borrow some clothes. The other counselors were quick to offer things of their own, tie-dyed shirts, short shorts, crop tops. They made me long for my blouses, pleated pants, and culottes, clothes suitable for a middle-aged woman. The next morning, I had no choice but to wear the clothes lent to me. Short shorts and tie-dye it was. What do you think? I asked my campers. Some hid a smile at an almost grandmother dressed like a teen, but those smiles were encouraging, and there was something else, too. Grudging admiration? You look cool, Miss Ginny, one girl said. My borrowed clothes turned out to be a great ice maker with all the campers. In fact, my outfits inspired good conversations about having confidence and basing self-esteem on inner qualities, not appearance. Only the Lord could have turned my mistake into such a tailor-made answer to prayer. Our next story is Travels from the Heart, Lesson from a Poem. Yet another canceled flight, a waiting area full of stressed out strangers. How was I to make the best of this? By Lynn Hartke, Chandler, Arizona. After 3 days of flight cancellations, the Phoenix airport felt like the Hotel California, a place I could never leave. I scrolled through social media on my phone, trying to tune out the swarms of stressed out strangers all around me. Even in the best of times, I'm not a people person. I'm quiet, reserved. The life of a writer suited me. Making small talk with someone I had nothing in common with? No thanks. By this point, I didn't even feel up to chatting with my husband Kevin or our friend Lori, who was traveling with us. Attention all passengers on flight 123, the agent at our gate announced over the PA. I looked up from my phone. Lord, let us get on the plane and get out of here. I regret to inform you the flight has been canceled. Please come to the counter to rebook or request a refund. I groaned along with all the other passengers. Time to get in another line, Kevin said, gathering our belongings. He, Lori, and I joined our line of disgruntled humanity. We'd arrived at the airport on Friday, July 19th, excited for our trip to Ireland to celebrate a creative collaboration between our city of Chandler, Arizona, and our sister city in Tullamore. Under the Sister Cities International Organization, our two cities had developed friendships and person-to-person connections over almost two decades of cultural, business, educational, and student exchanges. For the past 2 years, Lori and I had been part of a project involving an artist, a photographer, a writer, and a video filmmaker from each city. I'd been honored to represent Chandler and thrilled to collaborate with other creative people on an exhibit about shared values. Our conversations had happened over video calls and online meetings. I couldn't wait to meet our Irish counterparts in person at the opening reception at Tullamore's Esger Art Center on Monday night. All we had to do was get on a plane, which was proving to be impossible because of a cybersecurity software update glitch that had crashed computer systems worldwide, including those used by major airlines. Thousands of planes were grounded. With our airline's website also shut down, we had to physically be at the airport in order for a ticket agent to reschedule our flight. A minor inconvenience, I told myself the first day. How long would it take to run a software fix? I had since learned that nothing is simple when it comes to airline logistics. Not only were passengers stranded, but also flight crews. There wasn't a quick way to get pilots and flight attendants where they needed to be. Sometimes a crew arrived and found there was no airplane. Other times a plane would be available, but there was no one to fly it. All four of our rescheduled flights on the second day were canceled. Day three now promised to be just as bad. I think we should take the refund from the airline and go home, I said, picturing myself sitting in peace at my writing desk with a glass of iced tea. The exhibit will go fine without us. Lori shook her head. After 2 years working on this, I'd really hate to miss it. If we're delayed much longer, we're going to miss the reception anyway, I pointed out. We're already at the airport, Kevin said. Let's give it the rest of today and then decide. As our city's mayor, he was used to finding compromise. If you two can stick it out, I guess I can, I said. When we got rebooked on another flight, I told them, I'm going to sit down. Text me if you need me. I trudged to an open seat and plunked myself down. I pulled out my phone again, ready to zone out until the airport nightmare was over. The white-haired lady seated next to me had other ideas. "Where are you headed?" she asked, Her outfit screamed tourist, a tropical shirt, bright yellow drawstring pants, and a fanny pack. "My husband and I are headed to the Mediterranean." Great, a chatterbox. With no flight to get on anytime soon, she was ready to settle in for a long, cozy conversation. "Ireland," I muttered, hoping my short answer would give off a not interested vibe. "We've been here for 2 days," she said, patting her husband's knee. 3 days for us," I said, turning away slightly. Maybe the lady would get the hint. Nope. She took a deep breath, about to lob another question at me. My phone pinged, saved by the bell, I thought. The message was from one of the Irish artists. "I need to answer this," I said. "We heard about your delay," the message read. "While you wait, here are photos of the exhibit. Everything is ready for you to arrive. See you soon." The photo album opened with the title of exhibit, Singal, Gaelic for connection. Sunlight streamed across the gallery walls, highlighting the hard work we'd done together. I viewed the Irish collection first. Vibrant photos, art, stories, and film depicted Tullamore's landscapes and landmarks. Next, I scrolled through the Chandler collection. Black and white cactus photos, Lori's fabric art with intricate quilted stitches, a monitor ready for the videos, my desert poetry. I stopped on a tiny poem mounted on a vast white wall. It was paired with a small desert photo, just as we had envisioned. The size of the poem was part of the experience. A visitor to the gallery could not read the 4-inch poem from across the room. They had to pause and step close to the wall. I zoomed in on the poem. "If wonder is found on the other side of paying attention, step closer, stay longer." My name was signed like a pledge at the bottom. The words I'd written echoed like an invitation to my reluctant soul. Was God using my own words to speak to me? I couldn't ignore the irony. I had spent 2 years writing poems for an exhibition about connection. I was eager for connections to blossom when I stepped onto Irish soil with other artists, writers, and photographers. Yet I was right here deliberately resisting connecting with the people around me at the airport. I put away my phone and met the hopeful eyes of Mrs. Chatterbox. "This reminds me of the time I was stuck in the Minneapolis airport for 3 days because of a blizzard," I said, removing the metaphorical no trespassing sign that had guarded my personal space, and leaning toward her. "I've been stranded in Minneapolis during a winter storm, too," she replied with a smile. Soon we were swapping stories and laughing about our worst travel mishaps, including her hilarious tale of lost luggage. "Why are you headed to the Mediterranean?" I asked. "We're doing a cruise for our 50th anniversary. We missed the original departure date for the trip. Our travel agent is trying to connect us to another port city." That's when it really hit me that thousands of people in this airport were missing out on long-planned celebrations. Their lives were no less interesting nor less important than mine. I'd written about the value of being present, paying attention. Here was a God-given opportunity to do that in real time. Throughout the day, as 2 more of our flights were canceled, I listened to more people's stories of missed weddings and funerals, of delayed family reunions. We bonded over our shared experiences and our common goal to reach our destination. No wonder the Sister Cities organization said global connection started at the local level. At 2 a.m. Monday, technically our 4th day, Kevin, Lori, and I were summoned to the gate for a flight to New York with a second flight to Dublin, Ireland. There was a plane and 2 pilots, but no crew. We waited as phone calls were made to available crew. When the final member of the 4-person crew walked up to the counter, every one of the 150 passengers applauded. As I got in line to board the plane, I saw Sally, formerly known as Mrs. Chatterbox, get in a different line with her husband. They were about to board a flight to Seattle. I prayed they made all their connections and had a wonderful time on their 50th anniversary cruise. Maybe if I was lucky, I would cross paths with Sally again so she could tell me all about it. The smiling author Lynn is pictured in the departures area of the airport, holding about 12 boarding passes with both hands. The boarding passes are fanned out with the tops in front of her chin. She has chin-length hair with a side part. The caption says, "Boarding Pass Bouquet." Lynn collected an impressive array of tickets. The last page of the story has two photos across the top. The photo on the left shows two hands, one below and one to the right, of a poem which is taped to the wall. The title is centered, Desert Vision. The poem is left justified on five lines in a smaller font. If wonder is found on the other side of paying attention, step closer, stay longer. The author's name, Lynn Hartke, is right justified below the poem in a tiny font. Blank lines are below the title, above the word Step Closer, and before the author's name. The photo on the right shows a group of six men and four women standing in front of a large sign with four Irish words in large italics across the top. Below those words are the words Afali City Council. The caption says, inspiring words. Lynn's poem was part of a sister city project between Chandler, Arizona, and Tullamore County, Offaly, Ireland. We'll finish today's program with a quote from The Upside. Wisdom begins in wonder, spotted on a t-shirt in Boston, Massachusetts, by contributor Rosemary Marbach. That's all we have for today. Thank you so much for listening. Have a wonderful week, and may God bless you greatly.
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2: Good morning. Today, there is a slight chance of rain with a high near 88. Tonight, look for clear skies with a low near 73. Sunday, there is a slight chance of rain with a high near 74. Sunday night, expect clear skies with a low near 62. Monday, expect sunshine with a high near 78. Get your weather every hour right here on Mind's Eye Radio, your virtual newsstand.
3: In Belleville and O'Fallon, it's partly cloudy and 76 degrees. In Granite City, it's overcast and 74 degrees.
4: A healthy coral reef is a colorful coral reef. Yet reefs around the world are going pale, becoming bleak white skeletons in distress. Heat waves, solar radiation, and contamination are all to blame and are killing reefs throughout the planet. Coral bleaching is the focus today on Our Ocean World. To stay healthy, coral needs the vibrant green and brown algae that live in their tissues. The algae give coral color and essential food from photosynthesis. Chris Finelli, an assistant professor at the Louisiana University's Marine Consortium, says that warmer water can stress the algae.
5: What happens is the water temperature goes higher, 1 or 2 degrees over a few weeks can cause corals to expel the symbiotic algae that live in their tissues.
4: Without the algae, the coral is left colorless. The coral is still alive, but becomes very vulnerable.
5: They're not getting the nutrition from photosynthesis. Their growth slows, and if it's repeated or lasts for many months, then the coral will eventually die.
4: Scientists do not know exactly why corals bleach or the trigger that induces bleaching. Thus, the race is on to learn which environmental stresses most impact reefs and what can be done to reduce them. I'm Marilyn Cooley. Our Ocean World is supported by the Ocean Initiative of the Smithsonian Institution's National Museum of Natural History. 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
7: Hello, this is Kathy Ashby Ontiveros, bringing you some recent opinion pieces from USA Today. These articles are the most recent ones published today, June 8, 2026, along with a few others from the past few days. And we'll start with this opinion forum hosted by USA Today, published today, June 8, and the topic is a look at politics in California and what that might mean for the rest of us. Here's the introduction. It's no surprise that the home state of Hollywood makes for a dramatic primary election, and many of the candidates in the California races are straight out of central casting. An attorney-turned-cabinet member is facing off against a former Fox News TV personality in the race for governor. Down the ballot, reality star Spencer Pratt gave career politician Karen Bass a run for the path to the Los Angeles mayor's office. It's all very 2026. As divided as California's voters are over who should run the nation's largest state economy, readers were equally split and invested in the Golden State's future when we asked what you make of California's current political moment. Below, you'll find some of your answers. First, we have this from James Raitano of California, who writes, "Other states shouldn't follow California's lead. I was born and raised in California. The state I grew up in seemed like an exciting frontier. We had Silicon Valley not far from us, creating new and exciting platforms. We also saw major developments happening around the Bay Area, fostering actual growth. Meanwhile, at my high school, we were taught that this growth was dangerous and immoral. At some point, our state became captured by this mindset that seems unstoppable and appears to operate on a vague idea of justice that comes off as more of a performance than anything else. Other states would do well not to follow suit." Then we have this from Ruth Ann Phillips of Arkansas. "I miss California, but it needs fair taxation and a stronger middle class. The best thing about California is its diversity. It is made up of everyone. It's a true melting pot of acceptance. People who live in the southern states are about 20 to 30 years behind California. I live in Arkansas now, and moving here was like moving back to the 1950s. They drop slurs like it's candy, and the racism, misogyny, and white supremacy is appalling. I was born and raised in California, and I'll be honest, when I moved to Lynchburg, Virginia, and then to Northeast Arkansas, it was the most awful, eye-opening experience of my existence. California has a lot of people, and they managed to get along, for the most part, with grace and dignity. They took care of the smog, and they've had to work on protecting the water supply and the environment. It's pretty impressive what they've done. They are the fourth largest economy in the world. That's impressive. The homeless problem in California is terrible. It started with President Ronald Reagan, who emptied the mental health facilities. I was there when they released people into the streets in their hospital gowns with a bus pass. I saw the addiction and violence that grew from that. California gives a lot of money to non-government organizations that aren't held accountable, and their programs don't work. When the money dries up, another one springs up to take its place. We need accountability and more government involvement and oversight. The Veterans Affairs Department needs to do a better job of tracking our homeless veterans and providing them with services. We need mental health and drug/alcohol abuse funding, as well as health care for all. This means taxing the billionaire class. Governor Gavin Newsom kept promising health care for all, but he did nothing except make backroom deals with nonprofits like Kaiser Permanente, which ripped off Medicare and Medicaid. Anyone who complains about California without looking to see how bad it is in the South first is either foolish, a billionaire, or in denial. Can California do better? Of course, we all can. Let's start with fair taxation and building a stronger middle class. That's when we thrive. Then we have this from Tom Bohannon of Georgia. Spencer Pratt is the hope of the people. When I think of California, I think of woke progressive politics, excessive bureaucracy that businesses have to deal with, and ridiculous tax policies. Governor Newsom and L.A. Mayor Bass are two of the state's biggest problems. Vote them out of office. Replace them with conservative, business-oriented people willing to cut bureaucracy to the bone. There's nothing wrong with the state's geography as it is. Californians just need to get rid of woke progressives. Newsom is slime. Bass is slime. Republican mayoral candidate Pratt is the hope of the people of Los Angeles. And last of all, we have this from Eric Steedel of Pennsylvania. Progressive politics make California great. The best thing about California is the liberal progressive politics that let so many people enjoy the other great things about it. The diversity of people, vibrant economic activity, education, sports, and the fabulous outdoor activities. I've worked with people from California all my life. They care about people and put policies in place to help everyone get along. California is consistently the largest of all state economies and, in many cases, is one of the largest in the world. The United States owes its economic prowess in large part to California, and not just Silicon Valley. Manufacturing in torrents, farming in the central regions, and imports and exports, plus global financial interests, plus all the goodness of the Silicon Valley.

The World Cup is coming to North America this month, but the chances of our country hoisting the championship trophy at the end of the month-long soccer tournament are pretty slim. The main reason has to do with economics, but not in the way you might expect. From June 11 through July 19, teams from around the globe will compete in the world's most watched sporting event, with matches held in the United States, Canada, and Mexico. The tournament will highlight soccer's global reach and ability to connect communities across backgrounds and borders. Yet, in the United States, access to the game is the primary barrier to success, enforced by a system unwilling to remove that barrier. Even at the highest levels, meaningful attempts to reform the youth development system in our country have struggled to overcome a structure that prioritizes financial investment over player potential. The result is a system that does not reward merit unconditionally. It rewards merit that can afford to participate. The U.S. Soccer Foundation and Soccer Forward are growing the game at the recreational level by running programs in underserved communities to build fields, lower costs, and get soccer into schools. While they and other organizations run those types of initiatives, pay to play remains the foundation of American youth soccer. Participation often requires thousands of dollars each year in club fees, travel expenses, showcases, private training, and exposure events. As players advance, those costs increase rather than ease. Therefore, opportunity is shaped by household income rather than ability, skill, or long-term potential. In Europe, professional clubs identify and fund talented kids as young as six, covering coaching, equipment, and travel at little or no cost to the families. In Spain, FC Barcelona's La Masia and Real Madrid's La Fabrica provide world-class training for free. In France, the government works with regional academies to identify gifted players early. Pay-to-play isn't disappearing, and we should stop pretending we can work within the system that sustains it. While Major League Soccer is doing a good job of equalizing access at the top by linking academies to professional clubs for free, the system still lacks mechanisms to elevate deserving elite talent. You can't change the system from the inside, which means those of us on the outside need to stop waiting for permission and build something different. MLB's youth academies are a start, providing free, sponsor-backed programs in underserved cities. Yet the cost of all youth sports programs is rising. According to the Aspen Institute's Project Play, the average family spent $1,016 on a child's primary sport in 2024. A 46% increase since 2019. In soccer, a lot of the needed ingredients already exist. The coaches are there, the players are there. What is missing is a reason for anyone with institutional resources to show up, and a mechanism to reward the people doing the work at the ground level. Organizations like Access U are trying to remove financial barriers for elite players who cannot access competitive development pathways because of cost. But individual organizations operating at the margins are not enough. What the sport needs is a restructured, sustainable system. Here is one concept worth building toward. The first piece is a national network of camps for talent evaluation run by community soccer programs in socioeconomically challenged communities across the country, where competitive elite player development is already happening outside of the U.S. soccer infrastructure. Quarterly camps in dozens of cities feed into a national camp. Sponsorship from brands invested in the sport covers the costs. United Soccer League and MLS clubs have already shown interest in scouting programs like these because they know the talent is there. The second piece is a financial incentive structure that rewards discovery. Local scouts and coaches from the communities where this talent lives provide player recommendations and receive real compensation when those players advance. Scouts could get bonuses for finding promising players. The players and their coaches could get financial incentives as the players progress through the system. Sponsors would support the program, and there is no shortage of deeply invested soccer fans with real resources willing to fund an initiative like this. Imagine what a private entity willing to take the risk and profit from building a national system activated in partnership with and to the benefit of U.S. soccer and MLS could do with this. The World Cup brings a global audience.

0: and a moment of genuine excitement for soccer in this country. But visibility does not inherently create equity. The kids who should be representing the United States in the tournaments that follow this one are out there right now, playing in communities and leagues that the existing system will never reach. The question is whether anyone is willing to build the bridge. Multiple reports indicate about 25 million people play soccer in the United States, but fewer than 4 million participate inside the U.S. soccer system. The next Lionel Messi or Diego Maradona may be developing his game right now, with real passion and a real dream, somewhere in an American city that U.S. soccer doesn't know about. The structure is not going to reform itself, and the burden cannot keep falling on existing soccer organizations to fix what they helped build. Even so, the market for finding the next great American player is wide open, and the tools to reach it already exist. What's missing is the will to use them. Brad Rothenberg is the founder of Access U Foundation, a nonprofit organization dedicated to providing equitable access to soccer players from underrepresented and socioeconomically disadvantaged backgrounds. Next, we have an article with this headline: What Do American Parents Want? We asked, Will You Listen? An opinion by Amira Boland and Allison Sokowski. Opinion contributors, June 8, 2026. Read the news, talk to your friends, and a common thread emerges. American parents of young children need more time. Policy debates often talk about parents rather than to them. At the start of 2026, we went directly to the source and asked parents and caregivers of kids under six across the country, income levels, ages, gender, a deceptively simple question. What do you actually want your life to look like? The answers to this largest ever non-governmental confidential survey of parents with young kids, fielded January 16 through February 2nd and released in May, were not ideological. They were practical, specific, hopeful, and remarkably consistent across demographics. More time for play, social connection, higher wages, more paid leave after a child is born, and the ability to choose different care and work arrangements as their child grows. Across thousands of free responses, one mother from New York captured a common sentiment that we only get one chance at life and we risk missing out on important moments. Nearly 3 in 4 of respondents said they wanted more quality time with their children, something that governments and employers can deliver through new and creative policies, as well as tried and true things we know families want, like paid leave. The backdrop to this national survey is sobering. Birth rates have been falling steadily for nearly 2 decades, with the U.S. fertility rate hitting a record low in 2024 at 1.6 births per woman. The financial pressures on families are unrelenting and growing. In 39 states, for example, the annual cost of childcare now exceeds the cost of a year of college tuition and is rising faster than inflation. More parents are working than ever, and nearly 2/3 of parents report burnout. The burden is neither forgiving nor restricted to the parent or caregiver alone, with documented adverse effects on children's behavior and emotional development. Here's what we learned from parents. They want control over their time, their finances, and their choices. They want to be at the dinner table rather than having to work a few extra hours to afford dinner on that table. They want to care for their youngest children without being penalized in lost earnings, advancement, and retirement security for leaving the workforce. They want to be able to trust the people caring for their child while they're at work. They want to be able to stay at home and take care of a sick kid. They want to spend an afternoon together outside at a park. These shouldn't be wish list items, but they are out of reach for most parents today, even more unimaginable for those families with the fewest resources. We asked parents how challenging parenting is, and for most, parenting is challenging. Nonetheless, parents' own perception of parenting is not as negative as the news or our politics might suggest. Our publicly available file shows that more than 50% of parents said it was somewhat challenging or not very challenging. Parents' descriptions of the most challenging aspects of parenting, taken together with other findings from the survey, suggest that it is not parenting in itself or in isolation that is stressful. One father in West Virginia summarized the most challenging thing about parenting as missing childhood milestones because he has to be away from his children. This is consistent with the finding that most parents said they wanted themselves or their partner to be the primary caregiver in the first year of their child's life. An astounding 15% of parents took no time off work at all after their child was born. Among those who did, a majority of dads and moms wanted more time off than they got. External factors that limit parents' ability to parent the way they wish they could, long work hours, second shifts, unreliable childcare, no time off, create compounding pressures. The challenges associated with parenting in the United States are not personal failings. This is a multiple system failure, and the policy implications, particularly at the state level, are real. For too long, policymakers trapped in partisan corners have seemingly viewed solutions as either-or trade-offs. But parents don't all envision or want a single prescribed model of family life. No one type of work, leave, or childcare scenario was selected by more than 50% of parents. And these preferences change over the course of early childhood. There can then be no one-policy-fits-all fix. From rural Texas to urban Illinois, families that may currently vote across the spectrum face many of the same constraints. Yet solutions offered by political leaders tend to speak to only a subset of them. Though there are promising efforts that offer glimmers of responsive policies, making true progress starts with listening to families. At least 20 states significantly increased their child care subsidy budget allocations for fiscal year 2026. In New York, city and state leaders have moved to establish universal child care, a policy that removes one of the largest recurring expenses faced by families, freeing up resources and reducing stress for parents. But family circumstances and needs differ, and effective implementation requires understanding what families envision universal child care to be, something that the New York City leaders are doing by listening to parents. Critically, efforts to get families more time and more cash are also advancing. Recently, Virginia became the 14th state to pass paid family and medical leave, and working parents in a mix of red and blue states are getting minimum wage increases this year. Policymakers at the federal level don't need to look far for inspiration. Many actors have roles to play. In our survey, 66% of parents said that higher hourly wages, the top response, would make the most difference in achieving their ideal leave, work, and care scenarios. One Pennsylvania mother captured this sentiment by saying she needs to make more money in fewer hours to allow more time with family. Equitable access to higher wages requires action from legislators as well as employers. Meaningful time to be with family, flexibility, and part-time work are partly cultural shifts that companies must also help lead. 85% of women want to work, but more than half would ideally have part-time or flexible schedules. And roughly 3 in 10 dads working full-time would like to be able to work less too. The infrastructure required to expand access to quality, affordable childcare demands significant public investment and long-term commitment. But the through line is clear. Parents need the systems around them to be family-sustaining, not neglecting. Our team has been thinking about what a time-honor policy agenda could look like. Solutions are neither mysterious nor out of reach. They require only that policymakers across the aisle listen to what families are telling them. The parents who responded to our survey weren't asking for perfection. They were asking to be heard. The data is now on the table. The question is whether policymakers will pick it up. Almira Boland is chief of staff at New America's New Practice Lab, where Allison Silkowski is a senior policy advisor. Part policy researchers, part technology product developers, part pro bono embedded implementation support, the New Practice Lab is nonpartisan and focused on improving family economic security and well-being by tightening the link between government and the people it serves. We return to politics with the next piece, having this headline. The 2028 Republican race is Vance's to lose and Rubio's to win. An opinion by Dace Potus of USA Today, June 8, 2026. the 2028 Republican primary already feels like a two-man race. Both Vice President J.D. Vance and Secretary of State Marco Rubio have strong claims to succeed President Donald Trump at the top of the ticket, and Trump himself has refused to play favorites. Until recently, Rubio seemed the more likely of the two to sit out 2028. But in May, Rubio posted what looked unmistakably like a campaign ad to his X account, and the debate over which man is better suited to win has been live ever since. Rubio is the stronger candidate for the 2028 general election, even though Vance has the more natural path to the presidential nomination. Republicans should give Rubio a shot if they want to win. Vance has long been viewed as the one with the inside track to the nomination. He is, after all, the sitting vice president. But the gap has narrowed throughout the spring, with the two men running neck and neck in polling. Even the president appears unsettled. He has suggested that Vance and Rubio could run together. "I don't know how you beat them if they're together," Trump said, though he has declined to endorse either man individually. Rubio remains the stronger candidate. He has proved himself capable of appealing both to the MAGA right and the Republican establishment. And he is the Trump administration's best spokesman, able to root Trump's policies in legitimate conservative principles far more effectively than Trump ever could. That has been especially clear on foreign policy. Rubio has been front and center throughout the administration's aggressive actions in Venezuela, Iran, and now the looming possibility of intervention in Cuba. Vance has kept quiet about the administration's foreign policy, and a key reason is that he disagrees with it. He has run as an isolationist, both in his 2022 Senate race and as the vice presidential nominee. In 2024, he came out explicitly against war with Iran. "Our interest, I think, very much is in not going to war with Iran," Vance said on a podcast. The result is that Vance has receded into the background as the Iran war has dominated the headlines. He hasn't come out against it, but he hasn't been eager to defend it either. Rubio's loyalty to the president will pose challenges of its own. The war with Iran is not popular, and as the head of the State Department, he cannot escape that record. He will have to own it if he wants to reach the Oval Office. But Vance faces an even harder task. He must somehow avoid contradicting Trump while also distancing himself from a foreign policy he has never believed in. Trump may want to see this pair run together, but they're not compatible at the top of a presidential ticket. Democrats and casual observers will lump them together by virtue of their roles in the Trump administration. But in temperament and philosophy, they are very different candidates. Their foreign policy differences are a serious dividing line and could point the post-Trump Republican Party into very different directions. Rubio represents continuity with the administration's interventionist record and is the more natural fit for traditional conservatives comfortable with American power projected abroad. Vance, meanwhile, will be the preferred candidate for Republicans who oppose intervention. Roughly 30% were skeptical of the Iran involvement as of March. If Trump's wars remain unpopular and that contingent grows, Vance could find an opening. Rubio will have an easier time standing by the Trump record than Vance will have trying to distance himself from it. Both face real political challenges, but Rubio is the more adept messenger and the only one capable of bridging the gap between traditional conservatives and the MAGA movement. We are still a long way from 2028. And the eventual winner is rarely who people expect at this stage. But between these two frontrunners, Rubio is the better choice for Republicans. Dace Potus is an opinion columnist for USA Today and a graduate of DePaul University with a degree in political science. Our next piece has this headline: Democrats forcing PTO for cramps is a bad idea. Period. An opinion by Ingrid Jacques of USA Today, June 7, 2026. As a woman, I can say with confidence that periods are zero fun, a monthly reminder of the joys of being a member of the fairer sex. While not enjoyable, it's something all women go through, at least for a large part of their lives, and women have braved their periods for as long as human beings have existed. Most of us get by with some Advil or other drugs of choice. A group of nearly 30 Democratic lawmakers, however, is on the case to, quote, help women with this most intrinsic of conditions. introducing legislation that would mandate paid time off for women who are on their period, among other reproductive-related occurrences. If women don't get this special treatment, that's economic violence, the lawmakers claim. Men could get time off for vasectomies, but the bill is mostly aimed at women. Like most progressive efforts to force perks on employers, this one would likely backfire, making women seem less desirable to hire in the first place. The Reproductive Health Care Leave Act, introduced in March, would provide up to 12 days of paid leave a year for menstrual pain, abortion, menopause, perimenopause, and miscarriage. The bill is part of a broader package called the Health Equity and Rights, HER, agenda, led by Representative Yasemin Ansari, a Democrat from Arizona. In May, Ansari, the youngest woman in Congress at 34, and several other Democratic colleagues held a news conference to promote the legislation. Arizona Representative Adelita Grijalva said, "Forcing a worker to choose between paying her rent or losing a day's pay to recover from a grueling gynecological procedure is not a choice. It's an economic violence. No one should have to choose between their paycheck and their health to be able to manage that kind of incredible pain," Michigan Representative Rashida Tlaib said at the news conference. Not surprisingly, the legislation is endorsed by far-left groups such as Planned Parenthood, the National Organization for Women, Reproductive Freedom for All, and the Democratic Women's Caucus. Earlier this year, Ansari wrote an opinion column in Time magazine explaining the pain she goes through during her period. She wrote, "I may be the youngest woman serving in Congress, but this pain is older than me, older than my mother, older than my grandmothers. They endured it in silence. Future generations shouldn't have to." What Ansari may not realize is that in pushing for this additional paid time off, she's undermining another perennial Democratic priority, paycheck fairness. Democrats love to complain about how women don't get paid equally to men. Not true, by the way. Force employers to provide this much paid leave for women, and the result will be fewer jobs and lower pay, as other government mandates have done. Credit where it's due. It's nice to see Democratic lawmakers recognizing women as a distinct group with unique health concerns. Democrats and progressives in recent years have struggled to define what a woman even is, prioritizing gender identity over biological sex. In March 2025, Senate Democrats blocked legislation that would have demanded fairness in girls' and women's sports by preventing transgender athletes from playing on those teams, a position roughly 80% of Americans share. Not all Democrats think periods are just for women, either. In Boston, Mayor Michelle Wu's Office of LGBTQIA2S+ Advancement is helping promote a Trans Period Pride event June 17, to raise awareness about, quote, menstrual equity and the experiences of trans menstruators, unquote. Everyone who attends is promised free period underwear. The event has drawn some backlash, but is still planned. It's fine for these Democratic lawmakers to raise awareness about the challenges of being a woman, but forcing paid time off for cramps? That's a bad idea. Period. Ingrid Jock is a columnist at USA Today. The next piece has this headline. Children are finding self-worth with AI. That's dangerous. An opinion by Robin Stern and Mark Brackett. Opinion contributors, June 7, 2026. We used to worry about what children were seeing online. Now we have to worry about what answers they get back, sometimes in ways that can distort a child's sense of self. Children everywhere are asking questions and seeking advice. It's dangerous. A 10-year-old girl could beg for K-beauty products to achieve, quote, glass skin. A boy barely into puberty might follow looks-maxing influencers. The college student who scrolls through internships, travel photos, and smiling group shots and asks ChatGPT, "Is there something wrong with me?" The answer comes back, "You're not crazy to think so," reflecting a broader design problem in AI systems that too often err on the side of affirmation. This is the funhouse mirror of social comparison in the age of AI. Comparison is inevitable, even useful, as children learn about the world and themselves. But social media and now AI have turned comparison from a tool of self-understanding into the engine of an identity-distorting feedback loop. We've seen this firsthand over decades of work bringing RULER, capital R-U-L-E-R, our systemic approach to teaching emotional intelligence, to more than 5,000 schools around the world, reaching millions of children, youth, educators, and families. We've seen it beyond schools as well, including in our work with social media companies such as Meta, where we have helped design systems aimed at reducing conflict, cruelty, and bullying online. Social media has spent years learning where your child's attention catches. A glow-up video, a flawless complexion, a party she isn't at. These images invite the old questions. Why am I not prettier? What's wrong with me? Why wasn't I invited? AI might then meet the child in the next vulnerable moment, ready to confirm what she already fears. Recent reporting and research have shown how easily AI systems can become sycophantic, affirming harmful ideas, including thoughts of self-harm, agreeing too readily in moments of personal advice, and sometimes offering warmth when wisdom is needed instead. OpenAI acknowledged one such problem with GPT-40 and rolled back an update. Still, research from Stanford University has found that even the most up-to-date AI systems tend to agree with users when offering personal advice, suggesting that echo chamber sycophancy remains a broader concern. On forums such as Reddit, people are increasingly describing a painful new loop, asking AI to evaluate their appearance, uploading photo after photo, and leaving the interaction feeling more anxious, ashamed, or convinced something is wrong. From a clinical perspective, AI may be functioning as a new kind of mirror. Body dysmorphic concerns are often fueled by checking, comparison, and reassurance seeking, behaviors that promise relief but usually keep anxiety alive. When AI gives instant, seemingly objective feedback about someone's face or body, it can turn that search for reassurance into a compulsive loop. One more photo, one more prompt, one more answer, and possibly more distress. And we adults are part of the ecology of social comparison. The reflex to compare starts at home from the earliest ages, in remarks meant as guidance. Look how nicely Sammy is sitting in circle time. Look how organized your sister is. And later on, did you see how professional Cayman looks? No wonder they have so many interviews. These comments are rarely meant to wound, but they teach a child to look sideways before they learn to look inward. By the time opening apps becomes a daily habit, comparison is already familiar. Social media becomes the hypercritical voice. Why can't you be more like them? AI can become the soothing one, always available, seemingly accepting, and not always wise, safe, or true. From a clinical perspective, the danger is not simply that AI says the wrong thing. It can feel like a relationship while lacking the responsibilities of one. Young people in distress need more than responsiveness. They need attunement, protection, and connection to real people. In a worst-case scenario, a teenager may say, "I don't know if I want to be here." And a system designed to keep talking may fail to respond with the urgency and human care a crisis requires. The burden of response belongs to parents, educators, clinicians, policymakers, and designers. Telling young people to just stop comparing themselves will not work. We built an environment that makes comparison a primary mode of self-understanding, then handed children tools that can confirm its harshest conclusions. AI may become more careful, but it will still not know your child the way a loving adult does. Prevention means helping children build the emotional skills, language, values, and relationships that make them less vulnerable to every comparison, comment, or overly agreeable answer. Here is where parents can begin. 1. Notice what we are modeling. Children learn comparison long before they download an app. Even when we mean to motivate, we may teach them to measure themselves from the outside in. Try instead, what matters to you here? What would help you feel more prepared? What would make you proud of how you handled this? 2. Be the first to connect about AI with warmth and before there is a crisis. Bring it up over a meal or on a walk. listen without judgment to how they use it, then share what you like, what worries you, and what you are still learning. 3. Teach emotion check-ins as part of digital literacy. Invite children to ask while they are using an app, does this make me feel better or smaller? If the answer is smaller, that is the signal to stop. Close the app, change the input, or reach out to someone who knows them and gives them permission to feel. 4. Teach children to interrupt the spiral. Encourage them to notice behavioral signs, checking one more photo, asking the chatbot one more version of the same question, rereading one more comment, even though they feel worse each time. Naming the pattern gives children power over it. 5. Separate feelings from conclusions. When a child says, "I'm ugly," or "everyone hates me," don't argue and don't rush to reassure. Validate the feeling and slow it down. Something made you feel that way. What happened? The goal is to interrupt a feeling before it hardens into a belief. 6. Be explicit about what AI can and cannot do. Tell them directly that a chatbot can sound like it understands you without understanding you at all. It can agree with you without knowing what is safe or true. A chatbot can beautifully organize your notes and still be the wrong place to ask whether you are lovable, beautiful, safe, or okay. Responsiveness is not the same as care. And 7, help your child develop an inner scoreboard. Help children return to their own values: effort, courage, honesty, kindness, and repair. Or, in the language of emotional intelligence, what did you do today that felt like your best self? We cannot remove every harmful image, every cruel comparison, or every too agreeable chatbot from children's lives, but we can help them build an inner life strong enough to meet these pressures differently. We can remind them that a painful moment is not the whole truth of who they are. We can offer a warm, loving human relationship with emotional perspective and care. In this age of digital comparison and artificial affirmation, one of the most protective forces in a child's life is still a thoughtful adult whose steady presence helps a child slow down, listen inward, and return to themselves. Robin Stern, PhD, is the co-founder and senior advisor to the director of the Yale Center for Emotional Intelligence and a psychoanalyst in private practice. She is the author of The Gaslight Effect and The Gaslight Effect Recovery Guide, and host of The Gaslight Effect Podcast. Mark Brackett, PhD, is the founding director of the Yale Center for Emotional Intelligence and a professor at Yale's Child Study Center. He is the author of Dealing with Feeling and Permission to Feel. Opinions are those of the authors and do not reflect those of Yale School of Medicine. Our next piece comes with this headline: The Left Fueled the Male Crisis. Now it's shocked. An opinion by Nicole Russell of USA Today, June 7, 2026. As a mom of two boys who lived through the Me Too movement, I've long appreciated feminist author Camille Paglia's famous 1990 provocation, "If civilization had been left in female hands, we would still be living in grass huts." It has endured because it points to an uncomfortable truth: men are not optional to a thriving society. Yet, for years, much of our culture, especially the left, has sent the message that masculinity is inherently old-fashioned, predatory, and unnecessary. Now, amid mounting evidence that men are declining in education, work, and mental health, many of those same voices seem puzzled by a crisis of their own making. I'm not. A culture that repeatedly devalues men should not be surprised when so many struggle to find purpose, confidence, and direction. Take a recent New York Times discussion on The Opinions podcast, featuring opinion culture editor Nadia Spiegelman and authors Ruth Whitman and Frederick Joseph, on what healthier manhood looks like. Young men are in crisis, the introduction states. While the left tells men to stay in their lane, members of the manosphere and the far right are welcoming them with open arms. One takeaway: the right offers young men a clearer identity and community, while the left berates and smears them, often just for being men. Spiegelman puts it plainly: if on the left what men are hearing is "men are trash," Doesn't it make sense then that the right is their safe space? She notes the widening gender divide in politics, men moving right, women moving left, and wonders how the left brings men back. I've observed this too, but I found it ironic, coming from The Times, a reliably center-left publication that has spent years stoking anti-male sentiment. Now it bemoans the disappearance of healthy men while struggling to explain how it happened. Conservatives have seen this coming for years. Our left-leaning education system, mainstream media, and Hollywood embraced the feminist mantra that men are no longer needed. Women could do and have it all. And now, a generation later, they're surprised the men they sidelined are struggling. C.S. Lewis saw this trap clearly. Quote, "We make men without chests and expect of them virtue and enterprise. We laugh at honor and are shocked to find traitors in our midst." Unquote. Whatever its origins, that men are struggling is not in dispute. Men are now much less likely than women to earn a college degree. Their suicide rate is 4 times higher. They struggle more with drugs, gambling, and pornography addiction. A March Institute for Family Studies survey confirmed that young men are delaying traditional milestones: marriage, children, full-time work, college. But the research pushed back on the bleakest headlines. Quote, "We find that young men care about their status, want to contribute, and are distressed by the gap between their current circumstances and what they desire for their life." Unquote. Most revealing from the survey, young men aren't as captured by online influencers as widely reported. Parents ranked as their most influential figures. Andrew Tate ranked last. Their definition of masculinity was healthy too: sacrifice, strength, responsibility, leadership. That's encouraging, and it may help explain why more young men are leaning right. While the left has worked to twist masculinity, often calling it toxic, the right honors male traits as a natural and positive force in society, the kind that built the things that keep us from living in grass huts. The crisis has many causes: economic shifts, family breakdown, social media. But one is deliberate: the left's sustained message that men are interchangeable with women, if not less valuable. After Me Too, men were broadly vilified as sex-obsessed predators. Instead of cultivating men's strengths, the left neutered them, pushed them aside, and spent decades on feminist-centered rhetoric about empowering women. It takes real gall to then turn around and ask, why are the men we called stupid, unproductive, and worthless now angry, lonely, and lost? For years, our culture treated masculinity as something to apologize for rather than cultivate. If Polya was right that men helped build civilization, we shouldn't be surprised that a society that devalues men struggles to produce the very qualities that keep civilization standing. Nicole Russell is an opinion columnist with USA Today. She lives in Texas with her 4 kids. Our next piece comes with this headline: Trump says Cuba is next. My family says it's complicated. An opinion by Sarah Pequeño of USA Today, June 7, 2026. There is a wood burning on the wall of my New York City apartment. It's a simple island scene. I see it every day. A farm in the foreground, complete with a tall palm tree and barbed wire fence, and mountains on the horizon. It's the only thing I own from Cuba, the place that raised my grandfather, the place he fled as a teenager in the 1960s, when Fidel Castro took over the nation. Cuba is a place I long to know, a place my father longs to visit, a place my abuelo is content to never see again. A place that has been in the news repeatedly over the past few months as President Donald Trump has begun a campaign to transform Latin America. For months, I've been weighing how to enter the Cuba conversation. My feelings as a progressive are vastly different from the feelings of my father and grandfather. But I also understand that this is a privilege given to me by my removal from the revolution, my experience as someone with Cuban heritage intermingled with Southern whiteness, as a person whose connection to Cuba amounts to a last name and a wall decoration. I wanted to know what the Cubans closest to me thought of impending military action in Cuba. So I called up my grandfather and father in June to discuss what might happen. Hints of impending action in Cuba began as soon as the United States arrested Venezuelan President Nicolas Maduro in January. The president urged Cuban officials to make a deal in the aftermath, noting that Venezuelan oil, which was powering Cuban life, would no longer be coming after more than 60 years. Cuba is next, by the way, Trump said at an economic summit in Miami on March 27. But pretend I didn't say that. Sanctions on Cuba were expanded on May 1st. On May 20, the U.S. government charged former Cuban President Raul Castro with four counts of murder dating to the 1996 shooting down of American planes flown by exiled Cubans. That same day, Trump put out a statement for Cuban Independence Day, noting that he is, quote, taking decisive action on behalf of this long-suffering corner of our hemisphere and to address threats to our national security emanating from the region, unquote. My grandfather feels strongly that Trump cares about Cuba. My father believes that the president is simply posturing to score political points with Cubans in the United States. I believe the United States wants to take over the country for the purpose of taking resources. My grandfather, Pedro Pequeño, was born in Matanzas, a city about an hour and a half from Havana, in 1943. His family was solidly middle class. His father, a Spanish immigrant, owned a shoe store, while his mother stayed home. Things were never properly great in Cuba, because there was always the specter of dictatorships and radicalism, rebels, and so on, my grandfather told me over the phone, referring both to Castro and his predecessor, President Fulgencio Batista. In 1958, my grandfather went to the United States to attend military school in Virginia, returning to Cuba when Castro took over the country the following year. In 1962, he came back to the United States as a political refugee through Operation Pedro Pan, a program created by Catholic charities in Cuba and the U.S. government to benefit Cuban children. He arrived in Miami before moving to Wichita, Kansas, with his sister. I love this country because I appreciate what this country is, he said. My grandfather is a smart man. He has a doctorate in anthropology and was a professor at Rollins College in Winter Park, Florida, for decades. While Parkinson's disease has affected his mobility, he is sharp and thorough when discussing the political history of his home country and what he thinks is the best path forward. At one point, I asked him if American intervention was the only option for Cuban liberation. Do you see another one? He asked sarcastically, his voice solid in that moment, as opposed to the shaky pauses that filled the rest of our conversation. He's been a Trump supporter for years, something I am told to avoid bringing up when I go to visit him. On our call, he called Trump the only one who can save Cuba, saying that former U.S. presidents either failed to free the country or forgot about it entirely. He fears the emergence of terrorism on the island, noting that the current president likely feels the same way. It's not that Trump is good or bad, he said. Trump is maybe the only one who would open a road. I don't agree with my grandfather, but I understand where he's coming from. This is a man who saw what Castro's takeover did to his family, friends, and neighbors firsthand. He believes in the American dream because he was able to accomplish it. He believes Trump when he says he cares about the Cuban people, because he sees the way Trump is intervening in Latin America as a positive thing. My father, Pedro Pequeño II, but Pete to everyone in my hometown, has a much different relationship to Cuba as the first generation born in the United States. He grew up in Orlando, Florida, surrounded by Cuban culture. Despite this, he describes his relationship to Cuba as distant, in part because his father didn't talk about it much. That relationship got more distant when he moved to North Carolina in the 1990s for his first job, the place where he eventually raised his family. To me, it was like this idyllic place that was taken over by Castro and that my family lost everything, he said on our recent phone call. He told me he started understanding the political complexity of Cuba and the involvement of the United States at Rollins College when he took classes on Latin American affairs. A self-described Reagan Republican who has grown more moderate with time. His opinions on the communist regime are more nuanced than they were while he lived in Florida. He said, I think democracy in general is a beautiful thing, and when you can allow it to blossom naturally, the Cuban people will want it, but they're not going to be forced into it. While he notes that Cuba used to have decent health care and education, he believes Cuba needs help with its infrastructure. Yet he's wary of the Trump administration's newfound interest in Cuba, saying he doesn't agree that the United States should be the only one intervening on behalf of the Cuban people. He said, "I think I'd much rather let the people decide than try to push it in that direction. I'm definitely of the opinion that we don't need to be spending our resources going all over the world trying to conquer things. But instead, what we need to do is look at ways for us to encourage freedom and democracy in these countries." Surprisingly, I felt more politically aligned with my father than I anticipated. We differ in our political perspectives on domestic issues, but we both believe that Cuba is best left alone. Yet, when I told my grandfather what my father had said, he dismissed it. He told me that my father has never set foot in Cuba. "Dad doesn't know what he's talking about," my grandfather said. My head swirled as I hung up the phone two separate times, wondering what my own feelings were on the U.S. intervention in Cuba. I am strongly against it. I don't feel that we should be the ones dictating what happens there. I believe we should follow the lead of the people still living on the island, as opposed to further complicating the country's politics. I also believe that Cuba is suffering because of the United States, not in spite of it. Our sanctions on the country are only harming the Cuban people. And to say that the poverty inflicting the nation is only coming from the hands of the communists is a perspective that fails to account for the U.S. military and diplomatic involvement in the country over the past six decades. I also came away with a strong sense of longing. The ancestral connection to the land that has passed through my family's DNA, pulling me toward a place I can only visit in dreams. The farm in the wood burning that I see every day calls to me, asking me to hold on to the hope that one day I will be able to set foot in Matanzas with my family and see the place that shaped my grandfather. Yes, I want Cubans to be free, free to make their own choices about the type of government they wish to have, without any intervention from world powers. Yes, I want the people of Cuba to have the lives they dream of, lives where people are no longer starving, and the power stays on all day. I want my grandfather to see a free Cuba before he dies, my father to see the place he feels that same longing for. But U.S. intervention could bring about more problems than solutions. Follow USA Today columnist Sarah Pequeño on Blue Sky. And our last piece for this session comes with the following headline. Detaining immigrants in an untamed swamp was never workable. An opinion by Eve Samples, opinion contributor, June 6, 2026. Will the last person leaving Alligator Alcatraz please turn out the lights? Let velvet darkness return to this rare international dark sky park, revealing the beauty of the Milky Way again. Let Florida panthers resume roaming by night in one of the last swaths of wilderness left to them. Let the shriek of generators be replaced by the soft sonar clicks of endangered bats as they feed at dusk on mosquitoes aplenty. Above all, let a grim chapter in Everglades history end. This political stunt of a South Florida immigration detention center by Governor Ron DeSantis at the behest of President Donald Trump's administration has been a failure by every measure. Our governments failed the Everglades and failed taxpayers at an estimated cost of $1.2 million a day. The only acceptable remedy is full remediation of the damage. Let's go back to protecting the world's only Everglades. Friends of the Everglades, the 57-year-old conservation nonprofit I lead, has never wavered from that goal. We and our partners, the Center for Biological Diversity and the Miccosukee Tribe of Florida, filed a federal lawsuit in June 2025. We wanted to pause construction of the immigrant detention camp 40 miles west of Miami on a little-used training airstrip encircled by Big Cypress National Preserve. Our lawsuit insists on environmental law and order, specifically enforcement of the National Environmental Policy Act. That bedrock law requires the federal government to consider the consequences of its actions and conduct thorough environmental studies before big federally supported changes take place on protected landscapes. No such study was done for Alligator Alcatraz. The state, in partnership with the federal government, built the camp quickly and secretively and opened it in July. We won the first round of our legal battle, when a federal judge halted new construction, but a split panel of appellate judges allowed operations to resume while our broader case advances. The camp is still open, detaining about 650 people as of late May, amid reports that it will shut down in June. If not for our courtroom testimony, the public would not know the risk posed by some 20 acres of new pavement laid amid Everglades wetlands that surround alligator Alcatraz. They would not know that stadium-style lights visible 15 miles away have obliterated about 2,000 acres of endangered Florida panther habitat, driving the big cats from their limited nocturnal hunting grounds. When the state tried to hide how taxpayer dollars were being spent, the public records lawsuit we brought in state court in October helped reveal the facts. Trucking food, water, equipment, and fuel in, and trucking trash and sewage out of one of the most remote ecosystems in the eastern United States, Florida officials proposed to pay private contractors about $1 billion. That is the definition of a boondoggle. Floridians are so opposed to using state emergency management funds for a detention camp, the state legislature recently approved a proposal limiting the governor's unchecked access to that money. Alligator Alcatraz, once a political slogan, is now a liability. Secrecy and sleight of hand have been the hallmarks of Alligator Alcatraz's short life, but signs point to an imminent ending. News stories have recently reported that the state and federal governments plan to close the camp. Vendors have been told the detainees will be moved out in early June, and the facility will be dismantled. Detainee transfers are accelerating. After failing for months to reimburse Florida's expenses, Washington has queued up a $58.3 million first payment. That would undercut the state's argument that the camp is not federally backed, so federal law doesn't apply. Friends of the Everglades was founded in 1969 by author and activist Marjorie Stoneman Douglas to protect this same land from harmful development. Douglas fought for the Everglades nearly until her death at age 108. Never give up, she advised. We won't until Alligator Alcatraz is shut down. Once the appeals court order allows our case to resume, we're prepared to return to U.S. District Judge Kathleen Williams' courtroom with new evidence and strong claims. We have other legal options, and we are not afraid to use them. We insist on full remediation of the land that the state has treated with contempt. Land sacred to the Miccosukee people and important to fishers, hunters, night sky watchers, and nature lovers nationwide. We have the support of the American people to protect this place, and it's in the interest of Congress, which in 2024 authorized a $2 billion state-federal partnership to restore the western Everglades, including the site where Alligator Alcatraz now threatens the landscape. We will keep fighting until the damage done in darkness is brought into the light. The harms to the ecosystem are undone, and restoration of the world's only Everglades is back on track. Eve Samples is the executive director of Friends of the Everglades, a nonprofit founded in 1969 by Marjorie Stoneman Douglas to preserve, protect, and restore the Everglades.
1: 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Good afternoon. It's 1 o'clock.
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4: Hi, this is Sharon Glessner reading to you today from the June 10th, 2026 edition of the Waterloo Republic Times. Solar farm prospects still dim. Solar was once again the chief concern for the Monroe County Planning Commission as they met Thursday evening to once again discuss and ultimately recommend against a proposed solar farm. The vote to recommend against the project's requested special use exemption was unanimous among the commission and followed a nearly three-hour meeting that featured a presentation from those requesting the permit, numerous questions and critiques from commissioners, and remarks from several neighbors of the property in question. As the commission was only able to make a recommendation for the project, the matter is scheduled to be heard by the Monroe County Zoning Board of Appeals on June 15th, though it's uncertain if the board will actually address the permit this time, as the application was previously withdrawn when the commission likewise recommended against back in December. As previously reported, the petition for special use exemption concerned a solar farm to be constructed on a property belonging to Thor and Christine Lorberg, located north of Maystown Road, just southwest of the Waterloo city limits. Listed as applicants on the petition are Monroe Sun LLC and Monroe Sun 2 LLC, both of which are under the parent company Nexamp. Presenting on behalf of the project were attorneys Sean Pluta, Henry Barrett, who serves as director of the business development for Nexamp, and engineers Hannah London and Sean Hickey. The presentation shared Thursday was much the same as the one shown back in December, though a new focus was placed on the progress made on the project's plan, based largely on the feedback, criticism, and requests from the commissioners. Pluta spoke to the project's compliance with federal and state agencies, as well as to county zoning regulations, pointing to items like setbacks, fencing, and the county's requirement for a decommissioning bond to be funded for 150% of the projected cost to tear down the project at the end of its lifetime, or should it close prematurely. The scale of the project was also reiterated from the previous meeting, covering a collective 63 acres on the 117-acre property, producing 10 megawatts and project to operate for 30 to 40 years. Also noted in this latest site plan is a 150-foot easement on either side of a natural gas pipeline which runs through the property. That pipeline and the developer's lack of an agreement regarding it was one item which prompted a great deal of criticism from the commission previously. Elsewhere in the list of updates from the previous site plan was mention of additional site evaluations, stormwater analysis, and a road use agreement with plans to transport construction equipment and materials for the project from Route 3 onto Kaskaskia Road, then KK Road, and finally onto Maystown Road. Commissioner comments and questions took up the bulk of the meeting. Among those larger concerns brought up by the commissioners were the apparent need for two permit applications, given the two distinct projects, and safety precautions and emergency procedure for any damages or disasters which occur while no workers are present at the remotely monitored site. Regarding the application, the developer said they were working off of guidance from the county when it came to submitting a single application for the two projects. Great emphasis was placed on the matter of safety. Commissioner Jane Kohlmeyer, in particular, remarked that much of the developer's plan for emergency responses and risk management seemed to center around the project's construction, but accounted less for the solar farm's operation in case of any incident, particularly those involving fire or high voltages. Kohlmeyer also commented on the project use of local resources, criticizing the amount of work required on the county's part when it comes to the project planning and the substantial degree of oversight that she said would be required of the county in the case of an emergency, as well as for general inspections to ensure the project always complies with local regulations. We have a lot of oversight for the county where our zoning department has to make sure that all of these things are complied with, that the weeds are right, and then the weed commission has to come and make sure there's no invasive species, and then the fire department has to make sure all of these risks, and then EMS if someone's electrocuted, Kohlmeyer said. Another key issue raised by commissioners was the still lacking agreement with Energy Transfer, the company who owns the pipeline, which runs the property. This pipeline and the developer's seemingly missing plans on how to work around it were a major point of contention during the December meeting. Along these same lines, commissioners also identified that the developers seem to not have an agreement with Ameren, which would be necessary for connecting the solar arrays to the grid. Still another critique from the commission centered on the apparently incomplete plans for staffing the solar farm in terms of maintenance and emergency repairs.

to him, the need for proper resources and equipment to handle any electrical emergencies, and the importance of multiple points of ingress and egress. Monroe County Engineer Aaron Metzger's presentation poked several other holes in the proposal, specifically as he addressed the construction's road use agreement that he said would lead to damage along the county's oil and chip rural roads and cause some issues as large construction vehicles and trucks transporting project materials made an awkward turn onto Macetown Road. These and other sentiments ultimately led the commission to much the same conclusion it reached 6 months ago. The project simply wasn't ready enough for the special use permit to be approved. Such a remark was made relatively early in the meeting as Commissioner Robert Schlegel spoke about the solar farm's handling of the pipeline. Here we are 6 months later. You know the pipeline's there, but you still don't have an agreement with Energy Transfer so that you can update your drawing, Schlegel said. I don't see where you're ready for us to approve it yet, because this plan is not there, and it won't be until you've got these agreements in place and you've done the site engineering update that needs to be done. While the project representatives fielded questions raised by commissioners, one sentiment from PLUTA was that the project is still firmly a work in progress, requiring this sort of feedback from county representatives so the developers can gauge what the county wants and expects. We also need to leave flexibility for you all to tell us what you want to see happen so that we can build that into our engineered drawings, PLUTA said. I know I've been to other places where they've wondered. We don't know exactly where we're allowed to build, and that goes into our stormwater permit. This is a mid-step in a very long process. Further to this point, PLUTA also noted that there are other hurdles for the project to address even after receiving a special use permit from the county, though he acknowledged the commissioner's concern regarding setting a solar precedent in the county. You feel like this is on you to make sure that this is a site that belongs in the county, PLUTA said. You have a tremendous role in that, and I'm not discounting that. I understand why you're concerned about setting a precedent, but it's important to remember that there are stages of review that are left, including by experts in their field, the road engineers, the building inspector, stormwater staff. That's a very long answer to why there's areas where we still need to color in. It's because that's part of the process. There are projects that get permits that die after, he continued. The most common reason for that is that there's some problem with financing the site. Those projects never received the building permits and can't be built. While the commissioners had seemingly already made up their minds to recommend against the project's special use permit, public comments heard later in the meeting further cemented this decision. Project neighbor and Waterloo Deputy Director of Public Works Nathan Kriebel raised several points that seemed to resonate with the board, particularly as he spoke about fire concerns given the woods around the property and near his house, the area likely to prove difficult for first responders to traverse. Kriebel also spoke against the project based on the lacking vegetation buffer. Even with a planned tree line, the hilly terrain would mean the project would still be fully visible for him and his conflict with the county's comprehensive plan. Another neighbor, Candace Doyle, voiced her concern about potential water runoff from the property, urged stronger language regarding holding project developers accountability, and emphasized the importance of maintaining the environment, specifically taking care of pollinators and wildlife corridors with the project's construction. Other members of the public spoke against the project based on concerns of a company coming into the county purely for profit, or generally urge the commission to table the matter and continue approaching the project with caution.
Macetown wins water waste upgrade funds. The village of Macetown recently announced that it had secured

0: funding for critical upgrades to its wastewater treatment system. Per a press release shared by Monroe County Economic Development Coordinator Executive Director Pam Petker, the village is to be awarded $1,636,000 in federal funding through community project funding. U.S. Representative Mike Boast, a Republican from Murfreesboro, was credited for his role in helping the village secure these funds as part of a nearly $9 million federal package intended for various infrastructure projects across southern Illinois, mainly focused on improving wastewater systems, public safety, and essential services. Funds going to Macetown will be put toward updating the village's wastewater treatment system in order to bring it up to code with the Illinois Environmental Protection Agency. Problems surrounding the village's sewage system were previously covered by the Republic Times in early 2025, with Macetown Mayor Greg Backus speaking on the existing system's problems. As Backus said at the time, the current system was installed in the late 90s, and amid circumstances between the contractors and the state, the sewer treatment facility was not done correctly when they built it. Each house in the village, he said, has a pump for wastewater and is meant to handle solid waste, while fluid waste is pumped to the treatment plant. Though as much of the village is built on rock, pits for the system couldn't be built deep or big enough. As a result, both solids and fluids have been sent to the treatment facility. A report from the IEPA shared by Backus at the time outlined some planned improvements for the system, including the rehabilitation of sand filters, a pair of septic tanks, and the installation of a polishing reactor. As was reported then, the village was in the process of pursuing a loan from the Illinois EPA to help handle these wastewater treatment renovations. As the press release and Janice Shepherds with the Village of Macetown describe, the recently awarded federal funds should cover a great deal of the cost of the improvement, with an additional $50,000 grant received with the help of State Senator Terry Bryant, a Republican from Murfreesboro, offering further assistance. Shepherds noted that some elements of the project could be eliminated should this funding not go far enough, and engineers with the village are working on properly acquiring the $1.6 million. The press release offered something of an update regarding plans for upgrading the village's wastewater treatment system. Among the plans to modernize and rehabilitate the current wastewater treatment facility are the addition of primary and secondary clarification processes, replacement of recirculating sand filter systems, installation of a polishing reactor for nitrogen removal, upgrades to pumps, lift stations and electrical controls, and structural repairs to the facility, including roof and control building improvements. Ultimate goals of the project include eliminating environmental compliance violations, protecting local waterways, particularly the Macetown Creek, improving reliability for residents and businesses, and supporting long-term community sustainability and growth. This investment is a critical step forward in addressing aging infrastructure and ensuring safe, reliable wastewater treatment for Macetown residents, Petker said. We are grateful to Congressman Boast for advocating on behalf of our communities and recognizing the importance of infrastructure in supporting both quality of life and economic development. Shepherds further said a permit for construction has been acquired and a bid accepted, though the project has no start date at the moment. Regular meeting for Waterloo City Council. The Waterloo City Council on June 1st approved the purchase of equipment for its electric and police departments, in addition to giving the okay on a few other measures. Alderman gave the green light for the city's purchase of a used 2019 Altec bucket truck in the amount of $156,000 to replace a similar aging vehicle for the electric line department. The allocated budget for amount for this purchase was $160,000. The council also approved the purchase of 22 handguns and equipment in the amount of $17,372,000 from Ray O'Haron for the Waterloo Police Department. This is a measure taken by the police department every 10 years or so as an upgrade. Also, Alderman approved the purchase of 4 new license plate recognition cameras from Utilitra in the amount of $19,653 to replace existing LPR cameras in operation on Route 3 at the northern and southern entrances to town. The technology as part of these LPR cameras sends information that can be used by law enforcement agencies throughout the area to assist in locating stolen vehicles, finding missing people, and arresting fugitives. In other action, the council accepted Mayor Stan Darter's reappointments of Sharon Glessner, Amy Grinkolas, and Katie Canova Osterhage to 3-year terms on the Waterloo Library Board to expire June 30th, 2029. The next meeting of the Waterloo City Council takes place at 7:30 p.m. Monday, June 15th at City Hall. Clifftop gets to work at White Rock. The local nonprofit conservation group known as Clifftop conducted its first big volunteer workday June 5th on a hill prairie that will soon be part of the expanded White Rock Nature Preserve near Valmare. 17 volunteers participated, including 4 staff members from the Illinois Audubon Society, who traveled from other parts of the state to be part of the crew. Illinois Audubon was a major funder and key partner in this expansion, along with the Conservation Fund, Prairie State Conservation Coalition, and Clifftop, in the recent purchase of 965 acres that will more than triple the size of White Rock Nature Preserve. During the recent workday, volunteers cut and removed cedar trees and invasive species from Illinois Audubon Society Prairie, recently named to recognize the organization's role in the purchase. The Hill Prairie is on the heights of the Mississippi River Bluff, rising above the original Valmare Village and stretching parallel to Bluff Road. Clifftop's volunteer site managers began preliminary work on the prairie weeks ago, but the June 5th event marked the first major workday with volunteers since the purchase. Many more volunteer workdays are expected as the organization prepares this newly acquired property for incorporation into White Rock Nature Preserve. The preserve is one of the region's most popular hiking locations, well known for its lush forests, its bird, animal, and plant life, and its sweeping views of the Middle Mississippi Valley below. It is part of the Mississippi Flyway, the migratory route for more than 60% of North America's birds. The land that will be joined with the current preserve has the same ecologically diverse features, as well as 16 hill prairies and glades and 19 threatened and endangered species of plants and animals. The Conservation Fund will transfer ownership of the new property to Clifftop in January of 2028. The nearly 2-year transition period gives Clifftop time to raise its full share of the acquisition cost before fully assuming financial and stewardship responsibilities. So far, Clifftop has raised $74,000, or 37% of its goal. While the White Rock Nature Preserve will continue to be open to the public, the expansion property will remain closed to the general public until further notice. Those wanting to see the new property in the meantime or just eager to help with stewardship can become a Clifftop member and volunteer. As a volunteer, you will be notified of workdays as they are announced. There is plenty of work ahead, including building trails, clearing brush, rehabilitating prairies and glades. Join Clifftop by visiting online at bit.ly cliff-join. Meanwhile, Cliff Top's $200,000 fundraising campaign continues. Tax-deductible donations are accepted by check, payable to Cliff Top NFP at Post Office Box 131, Macetown, Illinois, 62256. Donations are also accepted online by clicking on the donate button at bit.ly/CliffNFP. And for more information, you can email cliffmbr@htc.net. Schwartz says goodbye to Waterloo Junior High School. With the approval of a new principal earlier this year, Waterloo Junior High School bid farewell to its longstanding leader at the end of the school year as he wrapped up a three-decade career focused on improving students' experiences in education. Nick Schwartz has served as principal at Waterloo Junior High School since 2011, though his career in education began elsewhere. Schwartz is originally from Centralia, graduating from Centralia High School and going on to attend Southern Illinois University Carbondale, where he ran track and cross country. He earned his bachelor's degree at SIUC, later earning a master's specialist and doctorate in education leadership from Southern Illinois University at Edwardsville. Looking back on his time as a student, he emphasized his experience in athletics and said that was the primary reason he was led to a career in education. I was an athlete in high school and college, and I thought that experience really helped me enjoy the rest of the experience, Schwartz said. My main focus was just trying to continue that and help my kids experience what I did. I wasn't a huge fan of school, honestly, initially, but I felt like the extracurriculars were very important and kept me interested and focused, and I thought I could help kids with that sort of thing as well. His teaching tenure began in Alton, where he worked for 12 years. Schwartz started out teaching physical education and coaching track and cross country, though he became somewhat restless after a while and set his sights on administration. After teaching PE at really all levels for about 7 or 8 years, I found myself both overstimulated from the day-to-day, hour-to-hour, but also understimulated in that it didn't seem to change all that much, Schwartz said. I was looking for something that was a little more stimulating. He took on the title of Dean of Students and eventually stepped up as assistant principal. Concerning his move to Waterloo, Schwartz said he wasn't terribly familiar with the community. He noted that he had more of a connection with Gibeau Catholic High School than Waterloo School District. Nevertheless, the Alton School District was in the process of merging its middle schools at the time, and he was keen to step away given the sudden and substantial increase in students that didn't suit him as an administrator nor a parent who didn't want his kids to contend with such a large school. Thus, he found himself moving to Waterloo, interested in elementary education, given his middle school experience. He started as a principal of Rogers Elementary in 2005, serving for 6 years, and he recalled enjoying that job immensely. From there, Jim Helton, who served as the district superintendent at that time, gave Schwartz something of a nudge toward the junior high. I wasn't really intending on staying there that long, Schwartz said. I've also got my superintendent certification, and I assumed that I would probably go down that path at some point. Seeing through the remainder of his career at Waterloo Junior High School wasn't his intention, though it's what ultimately came to be, and Schwartz was hardly upset that his career took him there. As he remarked, the junior high was where he was meant to be. Schwartz spoke fondly about his career as a whole, remarking that he truly enjoyed his time as an administrator. I feel like I've always enjoyed just the challenges that come along with the position, Schwartz said. There's certain things that you know you have to get done, but then there's always things that pop up. You never get bored. He's also quite enjoyed the other major aspect of his longest job in Waterloo, working with some of the most interesting students in the district. Schwartz added, additionally, spoke about the maturity and growth that students can display, noting his appreciation for being able to see how much they change as people from just the sixth to the eighth grade. Not only are students particularly entertaining at the junior high age, but Schwartz said he has an excellent group of staff and faculty to work alongside who all knew how to handle this specific age group. The kids are just really funny at that age, Schwartz said. Quirky, I guess, would be the right word for it. They're honestly just a lot of fun. And I think you have to kind of have a certain personality to really stay at that level for long. Also, the staff, we've maintained a pretty good consistency with our staff, and they do their job. All of them are suited for where they are. They understand the kids at that age. Ultimately, Schwartz was quite positive about his career in Waterloo, saying he came out of it with some good stories. There were challenges, of course, as he spoke about the COVID-19 pandemic and other hurdles. He particularly recalled how plenty of parents are happy to work with their students' teachers and the school, though a small minority can prove a bit more abrasive. Schwartz emphasized that focusing on the positives of the job is far more beneficial than giving the negatives too much attention. Speaking on some of the developments he's seen in 33 years of education, he noted the changes that technology has prompted, proving helpful in and out of the classroom. He cautioned, however, that there is something of an over-reliance on screens and technology in classrooms today. Though tech can be can help tremendously with efficiency, Schwartz voiced his curiosity regarding the impact on engagement, stressing a need for balance. Speaking further on technology, he bemoans social media and the trouble it can cause, especially among adolescents. Whatever changes we see are pretty reflective of what's going on in the larger world. One challenge would be how easy it's become just to get on some social media sites and stir up problems, Schwartz said. Waterloo Junior High School Assistant Principal Kara Brown offered kudos to Schwartz, having worked alongside him for the past few years and coming to appreciate his fairly relaxed approach to leadership. As far as his style of leadership, he was very open to listening to what other people had to say. Brown said, he didn't get really uptight about anything. He was very responsive to the ideas that people brought, had fun with the kids, and I think that was probably one of the most important things. He liked to develop relationships with the students by truly enjoying them, and I think that made him a really special leader. Brown further noted her appreciation of Schwartz's sense of humor, remarking on how generally pleasant he was to work with as an administrator. As he wraps up his career in education, Schwartz said he's happy to retire, as even though working with younger students can be tremendously satisfying, it's also plenty tiring. He voiced his hopes for Mitch North, who is taking on the mantle in his stead, noting that the school is in capable hands. When it comes to retirement, Schwartz said he's still making plans for his new free time, though he's got every intention to spend time with family and get some traveling done. The Boogie Band joins Rescue Readers, a group that brings people of all ages together to read books to dogs, and a child-centric band featuring fuzzy puppets might seem like strange bedfellows, but the founders of both are excited to be teaming up this weekend. This Saturday, June 13th, Rescue Readers and the Boogie Band will host an event at Helping Strays, Monroe County's no-kill animal shelter. While both entities share a certain quirkiness, they were recently brought together by another shared trait, a positive impact on those with special needs. In fact, neurodivergence was the driving force between the formation of the Boogie Band. Waterloo resident Jen Haven and her husband started the band in 2022 as an acoustic act with one puppet, Fred, as a way to help a young girl with special needs. Someone we love very much was diagnosed with autism and was going through early intervention therapy, Haven recounted. I started writing songs to help her with things she was struggling with at the time, like sensitivity to haircuts. I learned how to hand make our puppets, and we started a YouTube show in my basement in hopes of helping other kids with special needs. What began as a video project has since blossomed into the Boogie Band, growing in size and scope, with the full band adding the Haven's children, other relatives, friends, and a growing cast of puppet characters. Haven's son and nephew have also joined the band as puppeteers. Another mainstay in the band's current lineup is a local elementary school teacher who Haven praised for her ability to be engaging with the kids during the live shows. The group has also grown in popularity in the last 4 years, performing at the annual Milstadt Autism Walk, as well as several shows at Wonderworks Pediatric Therapy in Waterloo and the Columbia Public Library. The Boogie Band has also been involved with Birth to Five Illinois, an organization focused on early childhood education and interventions, leading the Boogie Band performing at Birth to Five's Healthy Kids Day at the Monroe County YMCA HTC Center in April. With their live show gaining popularity, Haven also noted the band has performed several times for grade school classes in Waterloo and Columbia. We hope to make that an annual event, Haven said of the band's work with local schools. We aim to donate our time and music to schools and charity events free of charge. Part of the Boogie Band's popularity is its ability to cater shows to a theme or aspect of a pop particular event. Even with the band's increasing demand as a live act, Haven has made it a point to keep children in education as the main focus of the band. We recently built a full set in our basement to bring back our YouTube show to continue our mission of inclusion and educating children through music and fun, Haven said. We should have new episodes to post later this year. The other half of this Saturday's event at Helping Strays is closely linked to the shelter, as it is the main venue for its events. Mary Potts began the local Rescue Readers program as a longtime volunteer at Helping Strays, being joined at the beginning by fellow volunteer Gail Bell. When the program began as a way to help the shelter animals, Potts quickly realized the positive impact Rescue Readers had on participants, especially people of all ages with special needs. Potts explained the Rescue Readers began as an initiative to create a calming atmosphere for the shelter animals that spend much of their time in their kennels. It's so good for the animals, Potts said, explaining that the typically noisy main kennel area becomes a different place when the Rescue Readers began reading aloud. It also helps young people overcome nervousness as the readers create a totally different atmosphere at the shelter. It's very calming. They feel safe, Potts said of the animals, as well as the younger readers. The kids love it. The group is not limited to an age range, though. Potts noted a women's Bible study group would come to the shelter to read the Bible in one-on-one settings, while other groups prefer to read in a group setting. What began as a monthly reading event has evolved into a quasi-therapeutic environment, depending on the attendees. She shared a story of the House of Neighborly Service bringing groups of special needs individuals to the Rescue Reader events, allowing the individuals to shape the experience. Potts said one HNS group expressed an interest in drawing pictures of cars to decorate the kennels, so that's what they did. The flexibility of organizers has led to a number of activities besides reading, including a variety of crafts such as creating pine cone bird feeders, planting strawberries at the shelter, and even a thank you card campaign to thank local firefighters. No matter what the Rescue Reader event becomes month to month, Potsdam Learning remains the core of the program. Potts mentioned volunteer Becky Markert and Dr. Noelle Trammell of Miller Veterinary Service as two of the main contributors to the educational aspect of the program. With the support of others involved with the shelter, Rescue Reader is able to hold more than one event per month during the summer months. While Potts and Haven have been developing their respective events and programs, many times with an overlapping audience, another long-term Helping Strays volunteer and former teacher was able to connect the two groups. Gail Pierce of Waterloo recently introduced Potts and Haven, quickly leading to Saturday's event. Kaya just called and suggested we would probably like to work together, Potts said. Haven, who is Pierce's neighbor, said Pierce had seen what the boogie band was doing with local charity events and wanted to support the band's outreach program. Pierce reached out to us about a possible team up with the Rescue Readers, Haven said. We love animals and also educating children, so it really seemed like a great partnership. Pierce herself said she saw how both the boogie band and Rescue Readers had found the key to kids' brains. She also said she was able to witness the big success stories of both as it pertains to reaching those with special needs, specifically young people on the autism spectrum. The event Saturday begins at 11 a.m. and will be held outdoors near the dog exercise area on the south end of the Helping Strays facility at 4221 Hanover Road in Columbia. Attendees are encouraged to bring lawn chairs and a blanket or towel to sit on, and dancing shoes are also suggested. All three expressed a notable excitement for Saturday's event, which may be the beginning of future collaborations. To learn more about Rescue Reader or the event this Saturday, call Helping Strays at 618-939-7389 or find the shelter's Facebook page. The Boogie Band is also on Facebook and YouTube, and the band also has an album available through Spotify and Apple Music called Monster Party Volume 1. Loman gives best as Bat Boy. A young Waterloo man is currently enjoying his summer as a bat boy with the St. Louis Cardinals, helping the team play at their best while fulfilling a dream he's had since he was a kid. Isaac Lohman is a Waterloo High School graduate currently attending Southern Illinois University Edwardsville, where he's majoring in data analytics and with a minor in Spanish. As he recalled, he's worked at Busch Stadium since he was in high school, starting in 2023. I was what they call an event attendant. So any Cardinals home game or concert at Busch Stadium, I'd work and kind of make sure the concourses were clean, make sure the bathrooms had paper towels and soap, stuff like that, Lohman said. Some months ago, he found himself pursuing a different position at the stadium. I looked online and saw that there was an opening for home clubhouse bat boy, and I applied for that, Lohman said. That same night, my boss sent me an email asking for an interview, and it just kind of went from there. I think they really liked that I had already worked for Busch Stadium because the schedules are kind of unusual with 1 week on, 1 week off. Lohman's time as a bat boy officially began with the start of the season. A March 28th post from his father, Bob, who works as a guidance counselor at Waterloo High School, celebrated his first day in that role, saying Lohman, now 20, first reached out about the job back when he was 8 years old. As Lohman said, his schedule has been varied as the seasons progressed, but his work days do keep him busy. He starts out arriving at the stadium, throwing on his work clothes and making sure the players' cleats are clean after their batting practice. Also making sure the dugouts are stocked with water, drinks, sunflower seeds, gum, and other snacks. Game time has him donning his proper Cardinal uniform and he might find himself handling the game's balls or prepping each athlete's bat, also grabbing their equipment when they make it to first base. Wrapping up after the game, he's busy handling laundry and cleaning cleats in preparation for the next game. Getting to be that close to professional athletes is certainly a dream for many a young baseball fan. And Lohman said he's enjoyed the experience plenty, even if it is still work. It's really cool. All the players are really nice and they treat us well, Lohman said. After just a couple of days, it gets to a point where it's kind of loses its off factor. And it a lot of times just feels like a job. But then you step back and remember, wow, this is really cool. He further remarked that with this year's especially young team, he's been getting along with the athletes just fine. And he's been happy to joke with and get to know them. The team is very young, so they're really just guys a little bit older than me, Lohman said. They're just cool guys. We share a lot of the same interests. As he's experiencing Cardinal baseball in a way only a few people really get to do, Lohman said he plans to finish out this season and hopefully return for a few seasons more. On March 12th, local couples Tony and Sue Morris and Scott and Karen Seaborn, both of St. Peter and Paul Catholic Church in Waterloo, enjoyed an audience with Pope Leo XVI. The parish celebrated them for their work through Worldwide Marriage Encounter, serving as evangelists of the beauty of sacramental marriage, helping couples around the world grow in love, dialogue, and faith. Remarking on her experience meeting the Pope, Karen said, "One of the things that touched me most about this whole experience was how human Pope Leo was. He walked into the room without any fanfare, and it struck me that he was just a man like the rest of us, a man who said yes when God called." Republic Times wins state award. The Illinois Press Association hosted its annual convention last week in Peoria, during which the Republic Times newspaper won a state award and multiple other honors. The paper, which we read every month, I read it every week, covering Monroe County and surrounding areas since 1890, won the Maurice Scott Award for best coverage of taxation among all non-daily newspapers in Illinois. Those named in this award were Republic Times editor Corey Sutoff and reporters Andrew Unverfirth and Scott Woodsma. Sponsored by the Taxpayer Federation, the Maurice Scott Award recognizes outstanding achievement in coverage of state and local taxation issues. Entries were judged on command of subject and presentation. This latest editorial award continues a streak of several years in which the Republic Times has won first place in at least one category at the state level. Also at this year's IPA convention, the Republic Times received second place for its best agriculture story, third place for best sports photo, and fourth place for both general excellence and best website. The Illinois Office for State Fire Marshal announced recipients of its 2026 Small Equipment Grant Program. A total of $6 million was awarded to 260 fire departments and EMS providers across the state. The program was established to provide grants of up to $26,000 each for the purchase of small firefighting and ambulance equipment. The purpose is to allow eligible applicants the opportunity to purchase small equipment they may not otherwise be able to purchase. Among the grant recipients from this area were the Monroe County EMS getting $18,000, Valmar Fire Department $26,000, Macetown Fire Department $8,000, and Prairie du Pont Fire Department $26,000. In addition, the Illinois Department of Natural Resources awarded federal grants to 73 volunteer fire departments across the state to help with purchasing new equipment or paying for fire training. The Volunteer Fire Capacity Grant Program is funded by the U.S. Department of Agriculture Forest Service. The program provides matching funds to aid fire departments in the purchase of new equipment and help fund training. Funding is passed through IDNR to local fire departments and fire training academies. The VFC grant program reimburses 50% of the recipient's project costs up to $10,000. The Macetown Fire Department was awarded $5,100, with the Valmar Fire Department awarded $4,450. And now, obituaries from the Waterloo Republic Times. Margaret A. Margie Notter of Greenville died May 31st, 2026 in Greenville. Visitation will be from 9 to 10:30 a.m. June 13th at St. Paul Lutheran Church in Hamel, with a funeral service following the visitation at the church, and burial will be at St. Paul Lutheran Cemetery in Hamel. Robert L. Huffman, age 74, of Waterloo, died June 6, 2026 in Redbud. A celebration of life will be held from 4 to 9 p.m. June 26 at the Acorns Golf Links in Waterloo. Barbara A. Miller, age 86, of Arnold, Missouri, in Columbia, died June 7, 2026 at Garden Place of Columbia. Per her wishes, there will be no public services. Teresa L. Mouse Nee Leisner, age 60, of Waterloo, died June 2nd, 2026, in St. Louis. Visitation is from 9 to 11 a.m. June 20th at Kornheim Funeral Home in Waterloo, with a memorial service following the visitation at the funeral home and interment at Colmer Memorial Cemetery in Waterloo. Marcia Hope Dalford died April 3rd, 2026. Visitation was from 1 to 3 p.m. June 13th at Kornheim Funeral Home in Waterloo, with a memorial service following the visitation at the funeral home and interment at Colmer Memorial Cemetery in Waterloo, followed by a private dinner at Gino's in Waterloo. Rita Ray Morton Nee Jacobs, age 96, of St. Louis, died June 6, 2026 in Waterloo. Private burial services will be held. And in coming events, the St. Peter and Paul Parish Picnic will be Friday and Saturday, June 12, 13, on the parish grounds off West Mill Street in downtown Waterloo. There'll be a fish fry on Friday, plus bingo in the gym, and a chicken dinner will be served from 3:30 to 6:30 p.m. Saturday, followed by bingo inside and the Sapping Tones rocking outside at 7 p.m. Kids' games and other activities take place both nights. The 44th Annual Porta Westfalica Festival takes place on and around the Monroe County Courthouse grounds in downtown Waterloo this Tuesday, June 16th. Food and drink items will be available from 4 to 10 p.m. with a parade at 6 p.m. that travels south on Main Street and west on Mill Street. Live entertainment includes German dancers, the Waterloo German Band, Bush Light Brigade, and Waterloo Municipal Band. And for more information, you can email portawestfalicafest@gmail.com. The Thrive Music Festival and Car Show returns Saturday, June 13th from 11 a.m. to 11:30 p.m. on and around the courthouse grounds in downtown Waterloo. The event is designed to raise awareness of mental health challenges and suicide prevention. The car show takes place from 11 a.m. to 4 p.m. with music starting at noon. Musical acts include Scattergun Jack, Bad Influence, Tim Berg and the Family Band, and Raylene Elise. For more information, you can email admin@bzmevents.com. Art in the Park takes place this Sunday, June 14th at Metter Park in Columbia, with several activities and artistic offerings for all ages. This event runs from 11 a.m. to 6 p.m. Emerson Schreiner, a sandcastle artist from Texas, will be this year's big event. Local artists will also be showcasing their works throughout the day. 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For more information, call 618-581-6163. And the Waterloo Chamber of Commerce is hosting its annual downtown concert series again this summer, with multiple free Sunday night concerts at the Monroe County Courthouse Bandstand. The concert series opens this Sunday, June 14th, with Raylene Elise performing from 4:30 to 6:30 p.m. For more information, call 618-939-5300. The Waterloo Farmers Market continues on all Saturdays, and the parking lot of the Monroe County Annex at 901 Illinois Avenue in Waterloo. It takes place from 7:30 a.m. to noon and features a lot of special activities for everyone. For more information, you can check out their Facebook page and see what's going on this week. The Waterloo Municipal Band continues with its concerts from 8 to 9 p.m. every Tuesday throughout the summer. And you can give the Waterloo Senior Center a call at 618-737-0100 to find out about its donation-based transportation to and from the courthouse bandstand. A ride from the friendly folks at the Senior Center can take some of the stress out of not only parking, but trying to navigate the crowded streets shortly after the concert ends. There are lots of events coming up for the July 4th weekend, and it's never too early to start planning for that. The annual Valmeyer Midsummer Celebration takes place Thursday through Sunday, July 2nd through 5th at Borsch Park, featuring baseball, live music, fireworks, a parade, and plenty of food and drink options. On July 2nd, the Valmeyer Bucks play a youth baseball game at 6 p.m., with a beer pong tournament also starting at that time, followed by Montclair League Home Run Derby at 8 p.m. On July 3rd, the Midsummer Classic Baseball Tournament begins at 9 a.m. and continues throughout the day. A sand volleyball tournament also begins at 9 a.m. A lighted ATV and golf cart parade steps off at 8:30, and Bad Influence plays music from 8:30 to 12:30. On July 4th, the baseball tournament kicks off at 9 a.m. A lawn mower ATV pull also starts at 9 a.m., and music will be performed from 5 to 9. A fireworks display begins at dusk, followed by music from Dr. Fong and the Long Brothers from 9:30 to 12:30 a.m. On July 5th, antique tractors will be displayed starting at 8 a.m., with the baseball tourney beginning at 10 a.m., continuing until the title game at approximately 3:30, and a special America 250 parade steps off at 1 p.m. A bags tourney also starts at 2:30 p.m. The City of Waterloo is hosting a special America 250 celebration this July 4th from 9 a.m. to 2 p.m. on the courthouse grounds. A 2.5K fun run takes place at 9 a.m. starting from Jabot Catholic High School, and a patriotic parade steps off immediately following the run, starting from Columbia Avenue to Main Street, and then south to Mill Street, continuing west to Library Street. This family-friendly festival sharing America's 250th birthday continues with living history demonstrations featuring Abe Lincoln, Uncle Sam, and Betsy Ross, a petting zoo, horse-drawn wagon rides, a chainsaw carving demonstration, bungee trampoline, free bingo, live music, and more. And Columbia's celebration will start with a giant fireworks display at dusk. Will conclude their 50th anniversary celebration at Columbia American Legion Memorial Park. This year, there will be a red, white, and blue parade down Main Street beginning at 10 a.m. There will be free games and activities for the children after the parade, and the Sons of the American Legion are sponsoring a kids' pork steak cook-off beginning at 2 p.m. Bags tournament will be at 1:30 and Klepper cards at 4 p.m. And again, the giant fireworks display at dusk. That's all for today. Talk to you next week.
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2: Good afternoon. This afternoon, there is a slight chance of rain with a high near 88. Tonight, look for clear skies with a low near 73. Sunday, there is a slight chance of rain with a high near 74. Sunday night, expect clear skies with a low near 62. Monday, expect sunshine with a high near 78. Get your weather every hour right here on Mind's Eye Radio, your virtual newsstand.
3: In Belleville and Granite City, it's rainy and 73 degrees. In Collinsville, it's partly cloudy and 77 degrees.
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1: Good afternoon. It's 2 o'clock.
10: This is from the June issue of Prevention that has a rainbow and a ladder leading up to the rainbow. This article is called Joint Custody. If your knee, shoulder, or back, or even your thumb, objects painfully when you scoop up the socks that missed the hamper, it could be osteoarthritis. Here's how to ease the pain by Dinah Cheney. And there's a picture of a knee joint done in red, white, and blue. About 10 years ago, when I was 38, the big toe on my right foot started feeling off. After I ran on the treadmill or took a long walk, this normally stalwart digit ached. When I was driving and stepped on the brake, it would often feel stiff and numb. I didn't remember having injured it, so I started digging into the research online. What popped up was a description of hallux rigidus osteoarthritis, OA, of the big toe. Arthritis? I thought, picturing the gnarled fingers of a Disney cartoon, which, aren't I too young for that? I made an appointment with an orthopedic surgeon, and the x-ray showed that I had scant cartilage in my right big toe. Diagnosis confirmed. That's what OA does. It wears away the cartilage that cushions the joints. A few months later, I learned that I had OA in my left big toe, too. The anatomy of arthritis. The word arthritis literally means joint inflammation. There are several types, some of which are caused by underlying autoimmune conditions. Rheumatoid arthritis is one of them. But OA generally results from wear and tear, whether from repeatedly smacking that tennis ball during your weekly game or years of bending and schlepping heavy stuff around the house. OA most commonly affects the knees, hands, hips, and spine. But as my big toe could tell you, it can disrupt other joints as well. With OA, the entire joint, including the cartilage, the smooth elastic tissue covering the ends of bones where they meet, the joint lining, the ligaments, and the bone is involved. Much more common in people over 60 is a leading cause of disability in older Americans, though it can sometimes hit at a younger age. Lucky me. If you live long enough, even if you don't feel it, it will be visible on x-rays, says Jonathan M. Greer, MD, a rheumatologist and an internist at Arthritis and Rheumatology Associates of Palm Beach, and an assistant clinical professor at Nova Southeastern University and the University of Miami. In the U.S., more than 32 million people have OA, he adds. Several factors increase the odds that you'll be one of those people, including having had injuries like broken bones in the past, repetitive stress from, say, high-impact sports or heavy lifting, chronic inflammation, aging, having a high body weight, and genetic susceptibility. Being female can also make you more vulnerable to OA. All the reasons aren't clear, but decreasing levels of cartilage-protecting estrogen around menopause can play a role. It is clear, however, why older people are at higher risk for symptoms. The longer you live and use your joints for bending and grasping things and walking, the more time OA has to break down your cartilage. When cartilage is healthy, it's made up mostly of water and acts as a shock absorber and a lubricant, helping bones glide past each other smoothly and painlessly. But with OA, cartilage holds less water, so it dries out and gets thinner. With less cushioning, the joint space narrows and bones grind against each other. Ouch! Inflammation piles on early in this process, and it damages the lining of the joint as well as the bone itself. The bone may respond by forming painful lesions and can also thicken or grow spurs, and those can add friction when you move. The result? Stiff, painful joints that in severe cases can appear swollen or misshapen. Also, with movement, you might hear creaking, grinding, clicking, or snapping sounds called crepitance. Having noisy joints doesn't necessarily signify OA, but whether or not you hear anything, if you have pain and reduced range of motion, it might be OA. Depending on which joints are affected, OA can make even basic activities such as walking and other exercise, buttoning a shirt, typing, and texting difficult. Plus, if you have a hard time moving around, you're at greater risk of falling. Whether or not you suspect OA, see your primary care doctor. If you're feeling joint pain of any kind, they can refer you to an orthopedist or a rheumatologist if necessary. Luckily, as I discovered, there are specific strategies that make a big difference with the pain and make movement easier. Your pain plan. These conservative steps might be enough to help you feel better. Exercise. Encouraging your body into action when you have OA might sound counterintuitive, but use it or lose it applies here. If you don't move your joints, they can stiffen over time, says J. Eugene Hufstetter, MD, a fellow in the American College of Rheumatology and the American College of Physicians, as well as a rheumatologist at Arthritis Associates in Tennessee. Movement gets joint fluid flowing, which brings nutrients to cartilage. In fact, recent research indicates that exercise may reduce the comfort of OA, making it even easier to keep going. Talk to your healthcare provider to get the correct

your provider might recommend gait retraining, which could reduce pain as much as medication and also slow cartilage damage. Heat. Try a heating pad or a warm bath, shower, or sauna, especially after exercise. According to the Arthritis Foundation, the heat will increase blood flow, bringing oxygen and nutrients to the area, and relax muscles around the joint. The right gear. There are all kinds of assisted devices for hands, fingers, elbows, and more. I now wear shoes with a wide toe box and orthotics with carbon fiber insoles that limit how much my toes can move. I can walk for 90 minutes straight with just a small, tolerable amount of discomfort, and then I take a break. For knee OA, your orthopedist might prescribe an unloading brace, which redistributes weight in the joint to areas that still have some cartilage cushioning, says Dr. Greer. Ooh, and here's a picture of a hypodermic needle. Your pain plan, phase two. If you're still smarting, it's time to step it up. Over-the-counter painkillers. Oral non-steroidal anti-inflammatory drugs, NSAIDs, for example, ibuprofen and naproxen, work extremely well for reducing inflammation and pain, says Dr. Greer. But avoid them if you are on a blood thinner or an aspirin regimen, have had heart or gastric bypass surgery, a heart attack, or a stroke, or suffer from chronic kidney damage. Long-term NSAID use can lead to serious side effects such as stomach ulcers, heart attacks, and liver and kidney damage. So always take the lowest dose you can for the shortest time possible. Over-the-counter pain-relieving creams. Applying a cream or gel with an NSAID, such as Voltaren Arthritis Pain Topical Gel, can help reduce the ache in joints close to the skin surface, such as in knees and hands. These creams are considered safer for some people than oral NSAIDs because the drug stays close to the site of application and less ends up in the bloodstream. Talk to your doctor to see what's best for you. Low-dose radiation therapy, LDRT. For OA in peripheral joints, such as hands and knees, a radiation oncologist administers a very low dose of radiation. Studies suggest that the treatment might help decrease inflammatory molecules and relieve pain. Though it's relatively common in some countries, such as Germany, this procedure isn't yet standard or officially recommended by experts in the United States. Corticosteroid shots. These are a next-level intervention if NSAIDs don't help enough. Like NSAIDs, corticosteroids have anti-inflammatory properties that can help relieve pain and swelling. But the effects may be modest and temporary, and the shots may work less well over time. It's fairly common for my patients to find that the relief lasts for 5 months the first time and only 5 weeks later on, says Neil S. Birnbaum, MD, a clinical professor of medicine at the University of California, San Francisco, and a rheumatologist at Marin Health Rheumatology in California. Some cautions. Long-term use of the shots can damage cartilage and cause brittle bones and glaucoma, which is why Dr. Birnbaum advises having no more than 2 per joint per year. The procedure can hurt. I cried mid-shot, and can be risky for people with diabetes or high blood pressure. If you're offered hyaluronic acid injections, take a pass. Counsel several professional associations. Surgery. Replacing certain joints with man-made substitutes is increasingly common,
according to

the Journal of Rheumatology. By 2040, hip replacements will be up by 284% since 2014, a study projects. For those with severe OA, especially in the knee, hip, and shoulder, the procedures can offer significant relief, says Dr. Hufstetter. For my big toe osteoarthritis, I've managed to avoid surgery so far, but I've had to adjust my exercise. I no longer jump, run, or speed walk, but use the arc trainer, the elliptical trainer, and the recumbent bike. I also lift weights. I listen to my body and rest when things get painful, stretch, and wear the right shoes. Sometimes I bemoan the fact that I can't take Zumba or wear high heels. But mostly, I'm grateful that I can stay active. If someone with OA was a runner, maybe now they'll be a swimmer or a biker, says Dr. Birnbaum. If they played singles tennis, they might switch to doubles or pickleball. Most people adapt. Is it really OA? If your joints are stiff and painful, you might have osteoarthritis, or you could be experiencing a different condition with similar symptoms. Here's a short list of possible doppelgangers, including a few of the more than 100 other types of arthritis and related diseases. Rheumatoid arthritis, RA. RA is an autoimmune condition that causes joint inflammation. Unlike osteoarthritis, it usually affects multiple smaller joints on both sides of the body and can also include symptoms like fatigue, fever, and lack of appetite. Psoriatic arthritis. This type of inflammatory arthritis can affect those with the skin condition psoriasis. In addition to joint pain, stiffness, and swelling, people with psoriatic arthritis can have red, scaly skin patches and fatigue. Lyme arthritis, L-Y-M-E. In the late stages of Lyme disease, large joints, such as the knee, can become swollen and warm. Unlike OA, Lyme arthritis can happen suddenly and occur sporadically, and the pain can move between joints. Lyme arthritis can be diagnosed via a medical history and a blood test. Gout and pseudo-gout. Each is caused by a different type of crystal accumulating in joints, but both can cause joint pain and swelling. Whereas OA develops gradually, with pain worsening after activity, gout and pseudo-gout tend to come on suddenly and can cause red, hot, swollen joints. They can be diagnosed through an analysis of fluid in the joint. Fibromyalgia. This chronic pain disorder tends to cause pain and tenderness throughout the body, not only in joints, and can come with other symptoms such as fatigue, digestive issues, and headaches. Unlike OA, fibromyalgia does not actually damage joints. Tendinitis and bursitis. These conditions typically result from injuries or overuse. They cause pain, not in joints, but in the soft tissues and structures around them. While OA is chronic, tendinitis and bursitis are temporary, tend to come on suddenly, and may go away on their own. This article is under the Natural Solutions. It's called Sweat Happens. If your mom told you that women don't perspire but merely glow, she was all wet. Here's how to manage the moisture and the stink by Gina Way. And there's a picture of a lady sitting on an ice cube with multiple fans blowing straight on her. Our body's propensity to perspire serves a purpose. It keeps you from literally melting down.
Sweating is your built-in air conditioning system that helps prevent your body from overheating, explains Mona Gohara, MD, a member of Prevention's Medical Review Board and a clinical professor of dermatology at Yale School of Medicine. When your internal temperature rises due to heat, exercise, stress, illness, or even eating spicy foods, sweat glands release fluid onto the skin, and it cools you as it evaporates. The reason your temp spikes when you're anxious or scared has to do with the body's fight or flight reaction. Stress hormones such as adrenaline and cortisol rev your metabolism, activate your muscles, and spur sweat glands to open the floodgates. Other hormonal changes, such as estrogen fluctuations that happen during pregnancy or perimenopause, can also trigger vasomotor symptoms such as hot flashes and night sweats. Aside from keeping you cool, your sweat glands may be setting off an alarm you'd be wise to heed. If you notice extreme or unusual perspiration accompanied by chest pain, nausea, or dizziness, seek immediate medical attention. It could signal something serious, such as a heart attack or heat stroke. Even when there's nothing wrong, you may notice that you sweat more than your pickleball partner does. Some people are indeed less prone to perspiration than others, but close to 5% have hyperhidrosis, a condition in which a miscommunication within the nervous system causes the body to sweat even when the person isn't hot, says Dr. Gohara. Hyperhidrosis is often genetic, but secondary hyperhidrosis can occur because of underlying conditions or as a side effect of medications. One big issue with sweat, as much as you might appreciate staying cool, is that no one wants to smell bad. Sweat is odorless, a combo of primarily water and salt, but when it collides with bacteria on skin and breaks down, stinky byproducts are created. It's the bacteria, not the sweat, doing all the dirty work, Dr. Gohara says. For ways to try to avoid stinky pits, follow the doctor-approved tactics for sweating less. How to stop the schwitz? Pamper your pits. Apply antiperspirant to clean, dry skin. Moisture dilutes its active ingredients, weakening it. If you are a heavy sweater or sleep hot, swipe before bed, says Dr. Gohara. Sweat glands are less active while you sleep, allowing antiperspirant to move easily, block the release of sweat. More help. Track your triggers. If you sweat buckets after having coffee or a cocktail, try half decaf or a mocktail. Caffeine stimulates the nervous system and alcohol dilates blood vessels. Both can prompt sweating, says Dr. Gohara. If stress is a trigger, seek relief tactics. Try a big, deep breath. Hit snooze on night sweats. Keep your cool overnight with breathable bedding and sleepwear. 100% cotton is soft and regulates temperature. Avoid satin as well as polyester blends, as these can trap heat. Keep a fan or the AC remote nearby in case you need to crank it up. And leave water on the nightstand so you can take a swig as soon as you wake up. More help. If you have a bedmate, consider using separate sheets or blankets as a barrier against their body heat. If the hot, sweaty nights are menopause-related, talk to your doctor. There are hormonal and non-hormonal options that may help. Hack hyperhidrosis. For next-level sweating, try an over-the-counter clinical-strength antiperspirant or wipes and lotions for sweaty hands and feet. Or ask your doctor about an
RX antiperspirant, such as Drysol, are medicated wipes that block chemical signals that trigger sweat glands. More help. Botox is FDA approved to treat hyperhidrosis. Botox injections can help reduce sweating under the arms and on the palms and the soles of the feet by blocking acetylcholine, the chemical that tells sweat glands to turn on, Dr. Gohara says. Results typically last 4 to 6 months. Armpit argument, antiperspirant versus deodorant. Drugstore aisles are teeming with both, but which should grace your pits? It depends on what you're looking for. Here, Dr. Gohara rolls some facts on us. Deodorant, what it does. Deodorant fights body odor with bacteria neutralizing ingredients such as baking soda and natural mineral salts. It often also has added fragrance to mask odors. It does not, however, keep you from soaking through your silk blouse, though some deodorants include tapioca powder or cornstarch to absorb some of the wetness. Buy it if you don't want to stink and you either don't sweat much or don't mind moisture. It is also a good fit for people with sensitive skin who find a deodorant with non-irritating ingredients. Antiperspirant, what it does. Antiperspirants contain ingredients, typically including an aluminum compound, that actually plug sweat ducts, reducing the amount of sweat that reaches the surface of your skin. The less sweat there is to intermingle with bacteria, the less stinky you are. People who sweat a lot, including those with hyperhidrosis, should look for clinical strength formulations with higher concentrations of aluminum for extra sweat-stopping power. The label should say 20% to 25%. Fast fact check. You may have heard that aluminum-based antidepressants are linked to the development of breast cancer, but there is no scientific evidence of that. Aluminum has been studied extensively and is generally considered a safe topical ingredient when used as directed, says Dr. Gohara. Buy it if pit stains are a non-starter, you're very sweaty, our deodorant isn't enough. This article is under the wellness section. There's a picture of all kinds of different pastries and breads, mostly breads. The real deal, news or noise. The battle of the breads, whether to take your butt to the ball, and what you should really do with beef tallow. By Lisa Bain. What's healthier, sourdough or whole grain bread? This debate has not cooled since the pandemic, when the stuck-at-home masses became obsessed with sourdough starters, talking to them and giving them names, for example, bread pit, yeasty boys. Yes, sourdough is delicious and has health benefits, but as with whole grain bread, there are pros and caveats. Sourdough is unique in the breadosphere because it's made through a natural fermentation process using wild yeast and bacteria, says Samantha Peterson, MSRDN, a functional medical dietitian. That changes how the bread is digested, making it easier to process for people with sensitive stomachs. Fermentation also produces lactic acid, which slows digestion and the release of glucose. That means eating sourdough may lead to a slower, more gradual rise in blood sugar, says Peterson. As for whole grain bread, it's made with all parts of the grain, including the germ, making it much richer in micronutrients than any bread made with refined or processed flour, including most sourdough.
It's packed with B vitamins, which support energy metabolism, as well as iron, magnesium, and antioxidants, which help protect cells, Peterson says. Also, whole grain bread has lots of fiber, which supports digestion, feeds the good bacteria in your gut, helps you feel full, and steadies your blood sugar. All this is why whole grains have been linked to reduced risk of a variety of chronic illnesses. Sourdough bread has, in general, less fiber. So when you're assembling a sandwich, which to pick? If you digest sourdough better, or just like it better, go for it, especially if you can find higher fiber whole grain sourdough. But if you have no issues with digesting whole grain bread and like it as much as sourdough, that's your best option. Just beware of imposter breads. Some labeled whole grain might contain refined wheat flour. Look for one that says 100% whole grain or lists the whole grain as the first ingredient. Likewise, some loaves labeled sourdough are actually made with commercial yeast and minimal fermentation, which limits many of the benefits, says Peterson. If you get sourdough at a bakery, you can feel pretty sure it was made with a traditional wild culture starter. When buying a supermarket loaf, check the ingredients. If you see just yeast or baker's yeast, it likely doesn't have the health benefits of true sourdough. This research was done by Alyssa Syberts. There's a picture of an elephant balancing on a blue balance ball. Should I trade in my desk chair for a balance ball seat? Why do people like them? If there's a way to try out a balance ball seat for a few days before giving up your regular chair, you should, because it isn't clear whether one is better for your body than the other. That said, if you like how a balance ball seat feels, have at it. Many claims have been made about these seats, including that they reduce lower back pain, help with posture, and promote active sitting by keeping muscles engaged. A balance ball seat can have a chair-like base with a backrest, but some folks just sit on a plain old balance ball, like an exercise or stability ball, that rests directly on the floor. The benefits people cite would seem to make sense. Plus, sitting on a balance ball may look kind of fun to you, but scientific literature on the pros and cons is sparse, limited, and contradictory. For instance, a long-ago study of 14 people compared sitting on a stability ball chair with sitting in an office chair, each for an hour at a time. The ball chair did seem to slightly increase the activation of some muscles, but it also upped people's discomfort, and their posture didn't improve. A more recent study found that using a stability ball as a seat might slightly raise calorie burn and muscle activation. This, the authors postulated, could help prevent obesity, a pretty starry-eyed statement considering that the study was on 16 people who sat for 10 minutes each. In a bigger study, subjects believed they had better posture when sitting on the stability ball, but as many reported pain from this as did from sitting in a desk chair. The benefit for any individual is a big question mark. Research aside, simple physics can explain how these chairs can help you train the muscles that support sitting taller, which may lead to better posture, says Amy M. West, MD, an assistant professor of physical medicine and rehabilitation and orthopedic surgery at Zucker School of Medicine in Hempstead, New York. If you just slump on a balance ball seat, as you might in a regular chair, you'll either fall off of it or have more pain, she says.
To stay on a ball, you must activate the muscles in your lower back to maintain the curve in your lower spine and pull back your shoulder blades, says Dr. West. If you want to use a ball chair, ease into it by sitting on it for short periods, alternating with sitting in a traditional chair, and talk to your doctor or physical therapist before starting if you have lower back pain, advises Dr. West. But if you have balance issues, especially if you like to drink hot coffee at your desk, stick with a regular chair. There's a picture of a glop of beef tallow on a plate. What's beef tallow? I thought we were supposed to cut back on beef. A lot of health news these days can make you feel like Alice going down the rabbit hole. Don't worry, you're not losing the thread. We have been told for decades to cut back on beef, as it's high in saturated fat. Given that tallow, fat from cows that has been rendered solid for cooking, is about 50% saturated fat, recent declarations that it and other animal fats, such as butter, are healthy are perplexing. The science hasn't changed. Eating too much saturated fat can raise LDL, bad cholesterol levels, which increases the risk of heart disease and stroke. When the U.S. government questioned the longstanding science on the dangers of saturated fat in January, the American Heart Association and other health groups immediately objected. So where is this new advice coming from? As best we can tell, a set of mistaken beliefs popular in some circles might have been at least partially what spurred the changes in the federal guidelines. Beef tallow has long been touted by people following the high-fat keto diet, as well as by some chefs who consider it good for frying and searing. But this doesn't mean it has health benefits. Fried foods are calorie dense, and high heat cooking is associated with inflammation. Nevertheless, some people still insist that animal fats are healthier than seed oils, despite decades of peer-reviewed scientific research that has found exactly the opposite, including a large study published last year in which people who ate plant-based oils had lower mortality from both cancer and heart disease than those who ate butter. Some beef tallow boosters say it's a good source of micronutrients such as vitamins D and E, but this isn't true either. The levels of these per serving of beef tallow are very low. For example, one tablespoon of beef tallow has less than 1 milligram of vitamin E, compared with 5 milligrams to 6 milligrams in one tablespoon of sunflower oil. The smartest move would be to keep saturated fat to less than 6% of the calories you eat per day. That's 13 grams if you take in 2,000 calories daily. For context, 2 tablespoons of beef tallow has 12.74 grams of saturated fat. Near the limit if you're following this advice. Plant-based oils, by contrast, generally have less than 2 grams of saturated fat per tablespoon. This is from the July issue of Prevention, and their main topic is Get Strong at Any Age, How to Build Agility, Protect Your Bones, and Future-Proof Your Body. There's a picture of a dusty rose-looking rose. It's metallic, and that's on the front of the magazine. This is under the health section, and the picture is of a woman running on the front of a bathroom door. What's up with peeing more often? Prayer and sprinting to the restroom aren't your only options.
by Marissa Cohen. At some point in midlife, you walk into a movie theater and your first thought isn't, "Hello, Ryan Gosling," but "Where's the bathroom?" It's not just you. Around 27% of us report needing to go at least once every 2 hours, according to a large study of women ages 25 to 84. Another study found that frequency ramps up with age. Women 45 to 64 are the most frequent peers during the day. Why do you need to go more often? When estrogen starts to drop as you age, the bladder becomes less compliant, meaning it doesn't stretch as much as it used to, says Charles Asher Walsh, MD, a urine gynecologist at the Carl Rowan Center for Women's Health and Wellness at Mount Sinai in New York City. Instead of expanding to hold that large latte, it signals your brain that it is full and you need to find a restroom stat. Also, a condition called detrusor instability, also known as overactive bladder or OAB, can lead the bladder to contract prematurely, pushing urine out before you can even get seated. It's estimated that up to 40% of women and 30% of men experience OAB as they age. Some blood pressure and diabetes meds can also make you need to pee more often, says Sarah Boyles, MD, a urogynecologist at Providence St. Vincent Medical Center in Portland, Oregon. How to quell the urges? Strengthen your pelvic floor. Kegels and core exercises such as planks and bridges help shore everything up, including the muscles around your bladder, says Dr. Boyles. Avoid spicy foods and some drinks. Hot sauces, citrus fruits, and onions, as well as alcohol, carbonated beverages, and caffeine, can irritate the bladder, prompting the need to relieve yourself. Consider hormones. Dr. Asher Walsh recommends asking your OBGYN about hormone therapy. A recent study confirmed that vaginal estrogen improves urinary symptoms in postmenopausal women. When should you see a doctor? Anytime you're concerned about increased urinary urgency or frequency, check with your OBGYN. If the change came on quickly or is accompanied by pain or blood in the urine, see them ASAP. Your doc will likely test for a urinary tract infection or look for fibroids. In rare cases, frequency could be an early sign of bladder cancer. This article is called "We're Bugging Out," and there's a picture of netting over the globe of the world. As the planet heats up, mosquitoes are carrying dangerous pathogens farther and farther north. Not gonna lie, it's scary, but there's lots you can do to lower your risk. This is by Merrill Davids Landau and the photographs by Joe Lingaman. All day long, you've been anticipating a peaceful walk in the park, but now that you're outside, sun setting gloriously over the trees, a cacophony of bird chirps all around, you remember why you haven't done this in a while. You are now dinner for a swarm of skeeters. Swatting and scratching, you race walk back to your car. Mosquitoes are an age-old nuisance. They go back more than 100 million years, having made their high-pitched buzzing sounds in the ears of dinosaurs. But now, their bites may become more than an itchy ordeal, as climate change alters their habitats and behaviors in ways that make the transmission of disease-causing pathogens more likely. Malaria, dengue, chikungunya. We think of these mosquito-borne illnesses as happening elsewhere.
Malaria used to be a problem in the U.S., sickening many in the American South until it was controlled in the early 1950s. But now, cases of malaria and those other illnesses are slowly increasing across the U.S. Climate change is expanding the ranges where pathogen-carrying mosquitoes can exist in the country, and it's lengthening mosquito season so there's more opportunity to be bitten, says Beth McGraw, PhD, who studies the issue as a professor of biology at Penn State University. Ticks may get most of the headlines, but it's mosquito species such as, oh boy, Aedes aegypti and Aedes albopictus that spread dengue, chikungunya, Zika, and yellow fever. These insects are now thriving better than they had been in southern states, and they're moving northward as well. We're seeing those mosquitoes in new places, including the Northeast and the Midwest, McGraw says. The mosquitoes that transmit West Nile virus are also expanding their range. The vast majority of us will only itch, not become ill, from insect bites this summer. This could change, however, as the climate continues shifting. The big question, as our government is knocking down most guardrails protecting us from climate change's effects, how worried should we be about mosquito-borne diseases, and what can we do to keep ourselves from being infected? Okay, there's a picture of a red straw that has those bendable tops with blood dripping out of it. Blood-sucking mamas. Only female mosquitoes bite because protein in our blood helps them produce the approximately 100 eggs each will lay. The blood enables the eggs to grow inside the female mosquito's body until she finds the right environment to pop them out, explains Lyric Bartholomew, PhD, a professor of pathological sciences and a director of the Midwest Center of Excellence for Vector-Borne Disease at the University of Wisconsin-Madison. That environment typically includes standing water. Even a tiny bit can be enough. Once laid, when the conditions are right, the eggs hatch in a few days. And a little more than a week later, the now mature new females are biting too. Mosquitoes are drawn to our skin's odor and warmth. When they land, the mamas use a long needle extending from their mouths called a proboscis to pierce skin and suck out a little blood. During this process, some of her saliva enters the bloodstream, triggering an allergic reaction, the familiar red itchy bump. Some people are more allergic to mosquito bites and develop welts up to 4 inches in diameter. If the mosquito's saliva carries a pathogen, it picked up by biting an animal or a person infected with disease, the newly bitten person can get really sick. Luckily, the majority of mosquitoes remain healthy, even in areas where there's an outbreak. When we catch a bunch of mosquitoes, we don't find very high rates of infection, says Sadie Ryan, PhD, a mosquito expert and a professor of medical geography at the University of Florida. The risk comes because of how many times people get bitten, and it only takes one bite. And there's a bunch of mosquitoes being attracted to a big red horseshoe magnet. Which diseases are here now? Some mosquito-borne illnesses that scientists are already seeing in the United States. Chikungunya. For most of our history, this viral disease was some mosquito-borne illnesses that scientists are already seeing in the United States. Chikungunya. For most of our history, this viral disease was primarily found in Africa and Asia.
Americans vacationing in the Caribbean

have begun contracting the disease, which causes lingering and often severe joint pain. Transmitted cases have popped up in Florida, Texas, and New York. West Nile disease. Several thousand people each year in the U.S. contract this serious disease, which can cause fever and sometimes dangerous brain swelling. Eastern equine encephalitis. Thankfully, this disease, which causes flu-like symptoms, can kill up to 30% of those who contract it, is very rare. Zika. The virus is now largely dormant in the Western Hemisphere, but a massive outbreak in 2016 sickened thousands of Americans and dozens of pregnant women who contracted it, delivered babies with small heads, and other serious birth defects. The new normal. Mosquitoes have always sought out their Goldilocks zones, not too cold, but not hot enough to fry them. In the U.S., Aedes mosquitoes, the ones that spread dengue and other illnesses, have mostly been in the south, except for brief periods in summer. In winter, mosquitoes either die or hibernate.

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1: Good afternoon. This afternoon, there is a slight chance of rain with a high near 88. Tonight, look for clear skies with a low near 73. Sunday, there is a slight chance of rain with a high near 74. Sunday night, expect clear skies with a low near 62. Monday, expect sunshine with a high near 78. Get your weather every hour right here on Mind's Eye Radio, your virtual newsstand.
2: In Belleville and Granite City, it's rainy and 73 degrees. In Collinsville, it's partly cloudy and 77 degrees.
3: 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Game time is at 7:30 p.m. On Sunday, August 30th, City SC hosts FC Dallas. Game time is at 6 p.m. On Saturday, September 12th, the Minnesota United FC comes to Energizer Park. Game time is at 7:30 p.m. On Saturday, September 19th, City SC hosts Toronto FC at Energizer Park. Game time is at 7:30 p.m. On Sunday, October 11th, LA Galaxy comes to visit Energizer Park, and kickoff is at 6 p.m. On Wednesday, October 14th, City SC hosts the Vancouver Whitecaps FC. Game time is at 7:30 p.m. On Wednesday, October 28th, the Portland Timbers come to town. Game time is at 7:30 p.m. And in our last audio-described game of the season, on Saturday, October 31st, City SC hosts San Diego FC. Kickoff is at 2 p.m. For the full list of events and links to purchase tickets, visit our calendar at bit.ly/upcoming-ad-events.
4: Bridge freezes before road. It's a hazard sign many of us have seen on highways. And now, in Minnesota, they're going to do something about it. I'm Casey Morabito. Welcome to Voices of Innovation.
5: We are located at the Interstate 35W River Bridge, just north of downtown Minneapolis.
4: Corey Johnson is an engineer with the Minnesota Department of Transportation.
5: This bridge carries 139,000 vehicles a day in both directions.
4: Spanning the Mississippi River, the bridge is a lifeline for Minneapolis. However, it's a lifeline that in the past, the city sometimes had to do without.
5: There was a considerable icing problem on this bridge that salts and typical treatments didn't address very well. The bridge had to get shut down due to icing situations. At very cold temperatures, minus 20 degrees Fahrenheit type temperatures.
4: It turns out that all overpasses are more prone to icing than other roadways because they don't have the warming presence of the ground below them. But bridges overflowing rivers are even more likely to ice up because the moisture present in the air is prone to condensing on something solid.
5: This bridge is prone to icing because of the Mississippi River underneath doesn't ever freeze. Just north and west of the bridge has a dam on the river that makes sure that river doesn't freeze, and we have an industrial area just to the north and west of the bridge as well. So all those conditions kind of factor in and create a lot of moisture in the atmosphere around the bridge itself.
4: A few winters ago, the Minneapolis Department of Transportation installed an automatic de-icing machine to try to keep the bridge from icing up in the first place. So far, so good.
5: We have not shut the bridge down for icing problems this year or since the system has been installed.
4: You'll hear exactly how the new automated bridge de-icer works on an upcoming program. Our thanks to Corey Johnson. Voices of Innovation is presented by the American Association of Engineering Societies.
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7: All the news that matters, from politics to community news, obituaries, and more, from several area newspapers. 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
8: This is Pat, and I hope your day is going well. I am reading from the Clinton Journal for Friday, June the 12th. And from the front page, there's a picture. Skills USA National Champions. And there's a picture of the group outside their bus. And the group is the Clinton Junior High Skills Team, who won the Skills USA National Championship, held recently in Atlanta, Georgia. The team received a celebration motorcade home over the weekend, which included local police and fire and sheriff's departments. The Journal wins awards at press convention. East Peoria, Illinois top newspapers were honored on Thursday, June the 4th, at the Illinois Press Association's annual convention held at the Paradise Hotel and Casino in East Peoria. The Hoosier State Press Association judged the nearly 1,600 editorial entries for work done in 2025. Members of the Illinois Press Association earlier this year served as reciprocal judges for the Hoosier State contest. The Clinton Journal came away with three awards from the convention. Editor Gordon Woods received first place among Division A newspapers in the Government Beat reporting class for his reporting on the commercial solar energy issue in DeWitt County. Woods also received a first place award in the general news photo class for a photo taken during the Chamber of Commerce May Days Festival in 2025, and a third place also in the general news photo class for a photo taken during Clinton's annual Halloween on the Square. And our third story from the first page, the county briefed on rural broadband initiative, by Gordon Woods. The Land Use Committee of the DeWitt County Board received a survey Monday of a project looking at rural broadband access. Kate Johns of the University of Illinois Extension briefed the committee members on the project. Johns' group mapped the vertical assets of the county. Vertical assets include municipally owned water towers, tall buildings, radio towers, silos, and grain silos that are suitable for mounting wireless broadband transmission equipment. Vertical assets are vital for wireless transmission in rural or topographically challenging areas. The map that we did is a map on what we call vertical assets, John said. Vertical assets are 12 feet or taller. So in your county, there is a map linked on this report to all of those structures. John said the reason she was talking about vertical assets was because they could serve as possible sites for broadband internet device placement. And that's been a part of our initiative in the Illinois Broadband Lab to eliminate the digital divide and extend coverage, John said. There was a flurry of activity following the Biden administration's push to make internet service accessible to everyone, with companies competing to install fiber optic internet lines and expand rural internet access through other means. John said she encouraged the county to use this report when working with its internet service providers and other technology companies where you can't lay infrastructure and wire. She said it would help those providers be aware of the freestanding structures available for mounting broadband transmission equipment, including the use of trees as structures in areas with limited structures of any type. The data points on the map include the height of the structure, its location, and the parcel number. So you can look around and see if you know that's an area that needs better coverage, John said. John said instead of building towers, which costs money, the point is we've already got this. She said an available structure could include any number of types of structures, including existing cell towers. She said this plan could pair with a company already providing a wireless signal. If you notice there's a specific need in X region, if you look on this GIS map and look at points that are around that area, then you can go to one of the service providers you work with and maybe talk with the landowner in that area. Weldon Spring, annual Kids Fishing Derby, June the 20th. Clinton, Weldon Spring State Park will offer a Kids Fishing Derby on Saturday, June the 20th, to celebrate free fishing days. This year's event is sponsored by the Weldon Springs Foundation and Boy Scout Troop Number 142. Registration will begin at 8:30 a.m. at the concession area. The derby will run from 9 to 11 a.m. Trophies will be awarded for first, second, and third places for the number of fish caught from the bank in three age divisions, 6 and under, 7, 8, and 9, and 10, 11, and 12. There is no registration fee, no experience is needed, and volunteers will be available to assist participants. In the case of heavy rain or lightning, the event will be canceled. Free Fishing Days is an opportunity for those who want to give fishing a try or those who haven't fished for a while to experience the fun of one of our most popular forms of outdoor recreation. Young people and adults alike can discover the joys of fishing and develop an appreciation for our lakes, rivers, and streams and the wildlife in and around them. Illinois and non-resident anglers can fish without purchasing annual fishing licenses, salmon stamps, or inland trout stamps during the four-day free fishing days, June 19th through the 22nd. For more information, call the park office at 217-935-2644. And from the columns page, the Prairie Doc column. Why direct service providers must practice dignified storytelling. By Darla Beal, PhD in education. Stories are at the heart of direct service and clinical work. Whether written in case notes, shared in supervision, included in grant reports, or told at community meetings, stories help others understand the impact of our work. They build emotional connection in ways data alone cannot. But storytelling is also an act of power, and when we're not careful, that power can unintentionally cause harm. For many families, their stories are told about them, not with them.

or bootstrap storytelling. This is not the idea that success comes only from individual effort and that suffering must be emphasized to prove impact. These stories often rely on pity-inducing language, exaggerate trauma, or cast providers as heroes while families appear passive or broken. Not only does this framing erase strengths and resilience, it ignores the real systems that shape people's lives, such as access to housing, health care, child care, and economic opportunity. A more ethical approach focuses on balanced, multidimensional stories. Dignified storytelling acknowledges challenges while also highlighting strengths, goals, decision-making, and progress. It shows people as parents, workers, community members, and partners, and not just as clients or problems to be solved. It shifts the narrative from rescue to relationship. Consent is another critical piece of ethical and dignified storytelling. Consent is not just a form signed once and filed away. True informed consent requires that people understand why their stories is being shared and why and what will be created, where and how it will be shared, and for how long. It must happen in accessible language, in a setting where it's generally safe to say no, and with the clear understanding that consent can be withdrawn at any time. What felt acceptable at intake may not feel safe months or years later. Sometimes the most ethical storytelling choice is not to share a story at all. If there is any risk of harm or re-traumatizing, stigma, or identification, especially in situations involving young children or families facing substance use, violence, or child welfare involvement, the answer may need to be no. Saying no to sharing a client's story isn't a failure, it's ethical leadership. Fortunately, there are always alternatives. Aggregated data, composite stories, systems-level insights, and reflective narratives can demonstrate impact without putting individuals at risk. And when individual stories are shared, co-creation with families reviewing and approving how they're represented offers one of the strongest safeguards. A useful litmus test is this. If you wouldn't want the family to read what you wrote about them in an article or report, don't write it. People are always more important than program promotion. Every story is an opportunity to honor or to harm. The choices that clinicians and other direct service providers make every day shape not only individual experiences, but organizational culture and public understanding. Practicing dignified storytelling helps ensure that the stories we tell today build trust, respect, and dignity for years to come. Darla Bill, PhD in education, is assistant director of the Center for Prevention of Child Maltreatment within USD School of Health Sciences. Her research interests include community-engaged scholarship, social determinants, and health and cross-sector collaborations in primary prevention of childhood adversity. And from our Savvy Senior column by Jim Miller, How to Save on Prescription Eyeglasses. Dear Savvy Senior, what tips can you recommend for finding affordable prescription eyeglasses? I currently have vision coverage through my employer's insurance plan, but will lose it when I retire in a few months and sign up for Medicare. Nearsighted Nancy. Dear Nancy, you are wise to plan ahead. Eyeglasses can be expensive. A basic pair often runs $150 to $300, and bifocals or progressive lenses can easily double or triple that. The good news is that with a few strategies, you can keep costs manageable once you retire and transition to Medicare. Medicare and insurance. Original Medicare and Medigap plans generally do not cover routine eye exams or eyeglasses except

0: 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And in the sports news, the Maroons over the Rams 3-2 in a regional semifinal game. Mark Rogers reporting. This year, the Maroons will play the regional baseball games at home, giving them home field advantage. The regional semifinal game was played against conference foe, the Shelbyville Rams. Clinton had beaten the Rams a week before to win the Central Illinois Conference title. The game began with pitchers controlling the ebb and flow of the game. Each team had a few hits leading into the fourth inning when the Rams produced two runs on three hits and a walk. From that point, the pitchers' duel continued in earnest until the seventh inning. The Rams decided to bring in a relief pitcher for the final three outs. However, the plan failed as the Maroons' offense decided the game wasn't quite over. The first two batters hit singles, and the fourth batter reached first on an error, pushing two runs across the plate to tie the game. Another single and an error then brought the third run across, giving the hometown Maroons a 3-2 win. Preston Curtis was the pitcher for the Maroons. Jack Manning led the Maroon offense with two hits and scored a run. The Maroons will next face the Maroa Forsyth Trojans in the regional championship. And the follow-up story, the Maroons fall to Trojans 2-1 in the regional championship, Mark Rogers reporting. The 2026 regional baseball championship was held on Clinton High School's Evans Field in early June. The hometown Maroons would face the Maroa Forsyth Trojans, a team they defeated the week before this matchup. The Trojans, however, would be the home team, having a higher ranking in the playoffs. The Maroons started the top of the first inning with a walk, a single, and some fast thinking on the base paths as each consecutive hit moved the base runner across the home plate for a run. From that point until the sixth inning, Brock Wilson pitched a one-hit game. In the bottom of the sixth inning, the Trojans were blessed with three walks and an error by the Maroons to push in a run of their own. The top of the seventh inning saw the Maroons manage only a single. With a relief pitcher on the mound, the Maroons hoped to hold the Trojans for another inning or more to come away with a win, with the opposite results. The first Trojan reached the base on an error and the second batter walking, putting two runners on base. After two outs, the Maroons were looking for an extension of the play that didn't happen. The fifth Trojan batter hit a double, driving in the winning run. Clinton was runner-up to the champions, Maroa Forsyth, as the Maroa Forsyth Trojans won 2-1. Veterans Free Concert coming to Haworth. In Haworth, veterans, music lovers, and community members are invited to a unique event celebrating service, storytelling, and song as the Freedom Sings USA Veterans Songwriting Retreat comes to Haworth on June 17th and 18th. The two-day event will be hosted at the Haworth American Legion Post 624 and will bring together military veterans and professional Nashville songwriters to transform personal stories of service into original songs. The retreat will begin Wednesday, June the 17th, with a private songwriting session for participating veterans. During the retreat, veterans will work one-on-one with acclaimed songwriters to share their experiences and create songs that reflect their journeys, challenges, and triumphs. The event culminates with a free public concert at 7 p.m. Thursday, June the 18th at the American Legion Post 624 in Haworth. The concert is open to the public and will feature performances by the participating songwriters along with the songs created during the retreat. Featured Nashville hit songwriters include Bill DeLuigi, Bobby Tomerlin, Minnie Murphy, Bill White, Steve Dean, and Don Goodman. Freedom Sings USA is a nonprofit organization dedicated to helping veterans tell their stories through music while connecting communities through the healing power of songwriting. The Haworth Retreat is made possible through partnerships with the American Legion, Arts Midwest, Illinois Prairie Community Foundation, Sons of the American Revolution, and the McLean County Veterans Assistance Commission. Organizers encourage area residents to attend the free concert and support veterans while enjoying an evening of music and storytelling. For more information about Freedom Sings USA and its mission, visit www.freedomsingsusa.org. In law enforcement, the Clinton Police Department. Citations. On June the 6th, Elizabeth Peacher, 31, of Clinton, was issued a citation for failure to obey a yield sign. Also June the 6th, Darius Ellis, 52, of Clinton, was issued a citation for driving while driver's license suspended. Ellis was issued a notice to appear. Arrests. On 6-2, Rudolfo Serenana, 36, Clinton, was charged with resisting and obstructing a peace officer and cited for operation of a motor vehicle with suspended registration and operation of an uninsured motor vehicle. Serenana was transported to the DeWitt County Jail and released to corrections. DeWitt County Sheriff's Office. Briar Fish of 25 of Leroy was issued citations for no valid registration, first and second, and operating an uninsured MTR vehicle. Fish was released with a required court appearance. Kaylee White, 25 of Farmer City, was arrested and charged with domestic battery. Tucker Beck, 23 of Farmer City, was arrested and charged with domestic battery. All suspects are presumed innocent until found guilty in a court of law. And now for some weather history. June 13th, in 1857, a tornado destroyed 25 houses and damaged 50 others in Pena in southeastern Christian County. In some cases, it was hard to tell whether buildings had stood. The freight depot was unroofed and freight cars were blown off train tracks. A woman and three children were killed by a falling building. In 1976, a large, slow-moving tornado moved across parts of the southwestern Chicago suburbs, killing two people. This violent F4-strength tornado affected areas near Lamont and Downers Grove. $13 million in damage occurred when 89 homes were destroyed and another 90 were damaged. The tornado passed over the Argonne National Laboratory, peeling part of a roof off the building housing a nuclear reactor. The tornado's movement was rather erratic. The tornado first moved southeast, then north, and then turned to the west. While on the ground for an hour, the tornado only traveled about 8 miles. And from the History Almanac, in 1986, South Africa declared a national state of emergency. Virtually unlimited power was given to security forces and restrictions were put on the news coverage of the unrest. In 1987, U.S. President Reagan publicly challenged Mikhail Gorbachev to tear down the Berlin Wall. The Parliament of the Russian Federation formally declared its sovereignty in 1990. In 1991, the Russians went to the election polls and elected Boris Yeltsin as the president of their republic. In 1991 also, the Chicago Bulls won their first NBA championship. The Bulls beat the Los Angeles Lakers 4-1. 1997 interleague play began in baseball, ending a 126-year tradition of separating the major leagues until the World Series. 1997, the U.S. Treasury Department unveiled a new $50 bill meant to be more counterfeit resistant. In 1999, NATO peacekeeping forces entered the province of Kosovo in Yugoslavia. 2003, in Arkansas, Terry Wallace spoke for the first time in nearly 19 years. Wallace had been in a coma since July 13, 1984, after being injured in a car accident. And with that, I will leave you. Enjoy any sunshine we get between the raindrops, and I will be back again.
1: Welcome back to Ear to Ear. With me now, live in the studio, is Mike Curtis, Mind's Eye Director of Special Initiatives and the Gateway Archers General Manager, post-promotion. Welcome to the show, Mike.
2: Thanks, Laura. I'm usually on the other side of the microphone, so it's fun getting interviewed occasionally.
1: Yeah, Mike is the one who usually is doing the edits of the show, editing out most of the times when I say inane things.
2: So yeah, whenever this is 45 minutes and gets compressed down to 15, that's me over-editing myself.
1: You can edit away.
2: Yeah.
1: So Mind's Eye has made a big announcement this week. Can you share that with me?
2: Yeah. Do you want the long story or the short story first?
1: Long.
2: Okay.
1: Yeah. Start short and then expand.
2: We made the announcement of what we're calling the Adaptive Athletics Program, or the Mind's Eye Adaptive Athletics Program. So what that's going to consist of is, it's not replacing the beatball program that we had, but it's making it even bigger. So we're going to be adding two new adaptive sports under that umbrella, goalball, which is the largest Paralympic sport in the world for blind athletes, and the second largest and second growing one is blind soccer, which is going to be a Paralympic sport. Already is, but the U.S. will be competing in 2024 and hopefully 2028. So we wanted to kind of get those programs off the ground here in St. Louis. Back in early spring of 2022, myself, Liam, one of the Gateway Archers, and Sean Bohr, a Gateway Archer, and both those also a part of the St. Louis Blues Blind Hockey Club, attended a demonstration that we helped out with beatball with DASA, which is Disabled Athlete Sports Association, in St. Charles. So we kind of partnered with them. So a part of that day was beatball, but also goalball and blind tennis, which was kind of neat. Hmm. But talking with Sean and them, they were interested in playing goalball and doing some basic research. St. Louis doesn't have a professional competitive goalball team, so I always thought that that would be a cool thing to do. And then that same day or week, Jason called me. He's like, hey, I think I want to do blind soccer because the St. Louis soccer club, St. Louis City Soccer Club, was starting up, and he thought that would be a good thing to get underway with blind soccer growing across the U.S. It kind of made sense. So then we kind of formulated a plan to put all of it together, and everything great that we do with beatball, having a competitive team with the Gateway Archers and doing demonstrations and fundraisers, we hope to do all those things with goalball and blind soccer into 2023.
1: And we should mention that we do have a forming partnership with St. Louis City Soccer Club. We will be audio describing every single game this season, starting with the first game.
2: Yep.
1: And so we are excited that they are considering accessibility from day one, ground up, and bringing us in for all of that audio description. And yeah, hopefully we'll find more ways to partner with them through our blind soccer team.
2: Yeah, that's so cool.
1: So can you review the gameplay of goalball?
2: So goalball is a 3-on-3 sport. So it's usually played indoors on a basketball court or wooden surface or hard surface. So behind each offensive or defensive team, however you want to look at it, three players are laid out parallel to each other. Behind them is a big soccer ball like net. So the goal is to throw the goal ball, which is I don't want to say it's like a kickball. It's a little bit harder than that, but a rubber like mm-hmm. material, with some bells in it, and it'll get thrown. It has to bounce before it hits the opposing team. And if it goes into the net, it's a goal. Players will try to dive and stop, from that happening. So obviously the team with the most goals at the end will win the match.
1: And it requires a good amount of athleticism. When you see the photos of the players, they're kind of crouched down, like in a Spider-Man pose, ready to really quickly dodge and block the ball with their bodies.
2: Yeah,
1: right?
2: Like they're diving like maniacs trying to stop these things. So, but also on the floor are tactile lines. So usually it's masking tape with rope underneath it. So the defenders, who are all wearing eye shades regardless of visual impairment, can feel where they are on the court and get in the right position to kind of form their defensive formations to block those offensive balls.
1: Yeah.
2: But yeah, it's crazy.
1: And the history of the sport is interesting. It was developed kind of for like injured veterans after a World War, right?
2: Yeah, it's a very old sport. So yeah, it was adapted and just kind of picked up steam as most sports do throughout history.
1: Yeah. And is it the only sport that was created specifically for athletes who are blind and low vision?
2: Yes,
1: The rest of adaptive sports are adapted versions of traditional sports.
2: It's the sport specifically made for those who are blind or low vision. Yeah.
1: Yeah. And we already have some goalball happening around town, Missouri School for the Blind. They incorporate that into some of their programming. Correct?
2: Yeah. Most schools for the vision impaired or blind schools have a goalball team of some sort. And yeah, MSB, who has a goalball team, which one of their players, Caleb Bright, is going to start his rookie year for the Archers. He's already had a few games in beatball, so he'll be a person who's going to be able to play goalball for us too. So, and that's kind of the synergy we want happening with the adaptive athletics program, is people who play one of those sports hopefully will want to play the other sport, so it gives them more options. But we know there's certain athletes who may not want to play beat baseball or have the physical abilities to do beat baseball. It does take a certain amount of athleticism, but soccer, you can be a little bit slighter build. You won't have to be a big person to hit the ball further like you do in beat baseball, but you could be super, super fast and agile, and those things will translate to blind soccer. Or you could have the ability to not be very fast, whereas like goalball, if you're a bigger bodied person, that's kind of better. As long as you can kind of dive side to side, you can block the ball and you can probably put some more power behind it, even though you may not be the fastest. Or just overall interest. Some people don't have interest in beat baseball, but may love soccer or goalball. So we're offering all those things, and we want our athletes to kind of have the option to do some of those things if they choose so. Or some people who love goalball never played beat baseball before, and they may want to try that out, and they could be future archers. So it's kind of its own ecosystem.
1: And it'll be great for recruiting, because if we can bring the students who are already playing goalball and are interested in that into the program, they may branch out.
2: Yeah, ideally, like a person who doesn't know anything about beat baseball but gets introduced to Mind's Eye Adaptive Athletics through goalball would be want to do something after goalball season's over. And beat baseball or blind soccer could be opportunities for them. And then recruitment of volunteers as well. So there could be people in the soccer community that want to do more volunteering. The blind soccer team that we form could be something that'll be opportunities for that, or goalball for that matter as well.
1: Yeah.
2: And then it also affords athletes the opportunity to kind of train if they have bigger aspirations in goalball or blind soccer, to join or try out for these U.S. teams that are forming. So beat baseball is not a nationally recognized sport on a Paralympic level. So these can be opportunities for people in the St. Louis area who usually may not have these opportunities to play at that high caliber of a level, but that'll be something that's afforded them here with these programs.
1: I'm curious, is there any movement to get beat ball incorporated into the Paralympics?
2: They've worked on it for a while. The NBBA, the National Beat Baseball Association, we're a part of. They had initial talks a while ago, but since there is such a reliance on sighted volunteers to have success in that, so obviously the pitcher and catcher and spotters being sighted, so the pitcher is the biggest thing that probably kind of hinders beat baseball from being a Paralympic sport. So soccer, goalball, it's all sight or visually impaired participants, so you do have a coach on the sideline that can kind of help with positioning. Blind soccer, you have three sighted guides. Usually one of them is a goalie who helps the defensive side of the thing and also defends the net. There is the main coach that'll kind of be on the sideline that helps with the midfield, and you're allowed to have a coach behind the opposing net to kind of give you direction on kind of where to shoot. But they don't have a direct impact on the game as someone like a pitcher with beat baseball does.
1: That's interesting. So you touched a little bit on how blind soccer is played. Can you expand on that?
2: Yeah, so blind soccer, or five-on-five soccer, as it's called, each team will have five players, one of them being a goalie. That goalie can be partially sighted or fully sighted. Then you'll have four fielding players who are all wearing blindfolds. So again, even playing field. It's on a smaller, I don't know the exact dimensions off my head, but it's a futsal type court, played on grass or turf. And then I mentioned the coaches on where they're positioned. Each goalie, again, sighted. So players will have a ball, which is a pretty standard size soccer ball, but it does have bells in it, so it does make a noise. And then most actions are really similar to normal soccer. The only other action that players must take is they shout "voy," which means "I'm coming" or something like along those lines. If they're going to go try to take the ball, if they're a defender trying to take the ball away from from an offensive player, so that person knows that somebody's going to be coming up towards them and trying to take the ball away. So it's just a little warning of "I'm coming" or "I'm here." Other than that, it's pretty standard soccer. Brazil is the country that is the best at it. They've won every Paralympic blind soccer event held so far, which I think started in 2004.
1: Okay.
2: So they've won every year that it's been an inception. So that's the aspirations that they'll try to reach.
1: Yeah, yeah. And are there also walls, or there's something keeping the ball in the field of play?
2: I forgot to mention that. So yeah, even if it's played outdoors, there are kickballs running parallel to the sidelines that go a little bit past where the goal line is, but behind each net it's open. So if there are shots, it does go into foul play. But the kickboards on the side are to help the players. The ball doesn't go out of bounds as often.
1: Mm-hmm. And we should mention that it is National Blind Sports Week.
2: Yes.
1: That we are celebrating this week. And that's another reason why we made this announcement this week. And I also wanted to mention then that while Mind's Eye Adaptive Athletics is expanding, we still will not be the only competitive blind sports groups in town. There is still a blind hockey club.
2: Yep.
1: And then Achilles International St. Louis Club, who were on Ear to Ear a few weeks ago, adaptive running for runners who are blind and low vision, and also runners of various disabilities. It just so happens that our St. Louis chapter is all blind and low vision runners. So, yeah, we still have good company around town, but we'll be taking care of a lot of those team sports.
2: Yeah, and that's the overall goal. So, I mean, adding those two sports, goalball and blind soccer, are a good place to start, because we have to start the foundation of some of those things first. But we still want to expand past that, even if that gets into blind golf, blind tennis, various martial arts that are available. So we want to do more, but we know goalball and blind soccer where we want to start. So we could add more of those programs in the future. But beat baseball and the Gateway Archers are a big part of what we do here at Mind's Eye, even more so in the past 3 years than it has been the past, I don't know, 17 years that we've been doing beat baseball. But we want goalball and blind soccer to be as just as successful as beat baseball has been. But that's going to take time.
1: Yeah. And so, speaking of time and the timeline of growing the programs, I know that you are expecting a slightly different trajectory for goalball, which is already so well established, and blind soccer, which is still finding its footing. So how do you compare and contrast what you expect those timelines to be?
2: Yeah. So goalball is a little more relevant here in St. Louis, because we do have Missouri School for the Blind that has a goalball team. So a lot of athletes who go to MSB that end up staying around the St. Louis area probably played goalball at some point in their life, and that may be something they want to do after school in a competitive fashion. So the plan with goalball is to form a competing team in 2023. The initial team will probably be 8 players if we get to that number. Mm-hmm. And then if we go to traveling tournaments, take 5 of those players. Since it's 3-on-3, you really don't need to take more than that.
1: Sure.
2: But you do want to have substitutes and people that get playing time that way. As far as the goalball program, though, we'll open that up to everybody to come practice and get a feel for it, and kind of be a mentorship process for those who are a little bit more advanced. The goal for beatball is also to be 18-plus. With MSB, we don't want to take away any of their athletes.
1: Right.
2: who are underage, and plus being 18 plus, you're going to have a better advantage. You're more fully developed with some of the competition that we'd probably be going up against. Mm-hmm. Blind soccer, with as new as it is in the U.S., it might take a while to build up those things. Well, obviously, we want to have as many players as we can. You would need at least 8 to scrimmage against each other. Mm-hmm. And then have, again, the need for sighted coaches to help facilitate those things. So it'd probably be more an involvement, kind of like the archers, where we have mm-hmm. 22 to 25 people involved with that entire program. So it's going to take a while to get, one, the volunteers, but two, also the visually impaired players up to speed and to learn the sport, too. So mm-hmm. Learning blind soccer is a challenge. Even me just knowing the basics of it right now, and not having to play it very often. But the skill set that it takes to play, is impressive. And then learning and competing against other people is something that's going to take time to be a competitor in blind soccer.
1: Yeah, absolutely. And if folks are interested in learning more, we have a meeting or an event coming up. Can you talk about that?
2: Yeah, so we're planning on November 12th. So the reason why we announced it ahead of time is to gauge that interest. So that way, if we do only have a few people interested in just goalball, then we'll tailor it towards that. If mm-hmm. we have more interest in blind soccer, we'll tailor it to that. But we're aiming for November 12th. Location still yet to be determined, but we'll hopefully have that nailed down soon. And if we need to pivot to the November 13th, which would be a Sunday, to get more involvement, then that's what we'll do.
1: Okay. And we'll keep that updated on the website, and we'll have links to that event in the show notes
2: yep.
1: in the podcast section of the Mind's Eye blog.
2: Yep. And then one of the other things that's kind of changed as well is the Gateway Archers Facebook page, which had some long lines of 400 followers or more. We didn't want to start a brand new Mind's Eye Adaptive Athletics Facebook page to kind of grow that. We just kind of migrated from the Archers to Mind's Eye Adaptive Athletics. So if you already followed the Archers on Facebook, it is now Mind's Eye Adaptive Athletics. It's already there. You'll see that content. But all the Archers content will still be there. All the updates from players and the All-Star Weekend and scrimmages and live streams, all that stuff will live there. But when we grow the goalball and blind soccer programs, that information will be located there too.
1: All right. Perfect. So please follow Mind's Eye Adaptive Athletics on Facebook. We'll link that into the show notes as well.
2: Yep.
1: Any final thoughts? I think we covered it all.
2: Yeah, I mean, we're super excited about it. We know it's going to be a lot of work. I joke with Jason, our president, a lot that I was doing a lot last year with Archers. We had 6 out-of-town tournaments plus all the demonstrations, all the things. And I said I was making my job even harder now with all these other sports. So, but it's something that we want to do, and it's a service that we're glad to offer. And
1: yeah.
2: we want to help as many people as we can. And athletic sports is something that's not taken lightly by somebody like me who plays recreational hockey. And mm-hmm. if I want to go play basketball, I can go down to a court and probably play adaptive sports. You can't usually just pick up and go play competitive blind soccer or mm-hmm. goalball it down at the Y or something like that. So having a program like this that nobody else is doing, it gives people the opportunity to one, health and wellness and being a part of a team and things like that, but also the mental aspects of mm-hmm. it, a sense of belonging, mm-hmm. being independent, all these things that you would get from traditional sports that aren't offered on a regular level.
1: Yeah. And definitely with being a part of the team, I know that vision loss can be a very isolating thing, and to have those opportunities to come together, not just with other people, but with other athletes who are blind and low vision, I'm sure is a valuable experience.
2: Yep. It's all part of the sense of belonging, feeling part of a community that you may feel isolated from. So if we can give that back to people or give that to people who've never had it before, mm-hmm. that's something that we want to do.
1: Wonderful. So real quick before we finish, I had just spoken with Orlando, the new head coach of the Gateway Archers,
2: yeah.
1: and we talked about your expanding role with these new teams, and you moving into that general manager position with Archers so that Orlando can step in and coach. But we didn't touch very specifically on the upcoming 2023, 24, and 25 archers tournaments and series that will be here in St. Louis. So can you run through those really quickly for us?
2: Yeah, so before I'll touch on the head coaching thing. So I was the head coach of the archers last year. Jason was considered the general manager. And then Orlando was just a regular volunteer who did a lot of spotting and helped with other things. So with the introduction of the adaptive athletics program with goalball and soccer, I knew that more time of my time was going to be dedicated to growing those programs. So we wanted somebody to take over coaching duties as well as Jason kind of getting out of the GM responsibilities. So with Orlando taking over coaching, me taking over GM duties for the archers, really that what that means is I'm deciding what tournaments we'll play in, coordinating travel arrangements, all those things for the out of town players and things like that.
1: Lining up sponsorships,
2: which I will
1: help you with.
2: Yeah. And then, so in 2024 and 2025, the reason why Jason is not, I don't want to say backing off his involvement, but he has a bigger picture and plan, in 2024 and 2025, the NBBA Beat Baseball World Series will be in St. Charles, Missouri, which is a big honor to do, especially in back-to-back years, to kind of test run that. We're going to host our own regional tournament, the last weekend in June, I think it's the 30th through July 2nd. With 8 teams. We have most of those teams committed now, which is the Indy Edge, the Indy Thunder, the Chicago Comets, the Atlanta Chaos, the Houston Hurricanes, and the new team, the Oklahoma Twisters, which we'll be doing a scrimmage against the first week in November this year.
1: So that'll be there. Stay busy right through November.
2: So you figure after the World Series is what we consider the off season, but we've had the battle for Illinois against Chicago. We have the scrimmage against the Oklahoma City team. And then we also have the All-Star Weekend, the first week in December in San Antonio, which myself, Jason, Orlando, and then archers Richie, Kyle Bora, and Mark Morris, who's the newest archer on the team, who came from the Indy Edge. And then Ethan, who was unable to go, made the All-Star team as well, but he's unable to go to that tournament. So we'll have that in December. So beatball is year-round now.
1: Yeah, absolutely. Well, there's so much to look forward to. And of course, we will keep all of our listeners informed. Regional tournament and the World Series events will be open to the public, so folks can come and experience those for themselves. And it'll be an exciting time to bring everyone together.
2: Yeah, it's going to be great to bring Beat Baseball. Like, we do a lot of stuff around town as far as demonstrations and little events and happenings, but it's very rare that you'll actually get to see competitive games. The Springfield, Illinois thing was the closest thing we've done, so... For friends and family and Mind's Eye supporters, if you're wanting to see competitive beat baseball action, you'll get your first chance in 2023.
1: Absolutely. And we'll be providing audio description as well.
2: Yep, so. Audio description, live streams, all that fun stuff. Accessible. So even if you can't get out to the fields, you'll still be able to watch those games live in St. Louis.
1: Perfect. All right. Well, Mike Curtis, thank you for joining me today and filling our listeners in on all these exciting developments with Mind's Eye Adaptive Athletics.
2: Thank you.
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4: Good afternoon. This afternoon, there is a slight chance of rain with a high near 88. Tonight, look for clear skies with a low near 73. Sunday, there is a slight chance of rain with a high near 74. Sunday night, look for clear skies with a low near 62. Monday, expect sunshine with a high near 78. Get your weather every hour right here on Mind's Eye Radio, your virtual newsstand.
5: In Belleville and O'Fallon, it's partly cloudy and 77 degrees. In Collinsville, it's partly cloudy and 79 degrees.
6: Hello, Mind's Eye community. The 2026 season of St. Louis Cardinals baseball is underway at Busch Stadium in St. Louis. 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On Wednesday, June 24th, the Cardinals host the Arizona Diamondbacks. Game time is at 6:45 p.m. On Sunday, July 12th, the Atlanta Braves come to town to play the Cardinals. First pitch is at 1:15 p.m. On Wednesday, July 29th, the Cubs are back to play the Cardinals. Game time is at 6:45 p.m. On Saturday, August 29th, the Pittsburgh Pirates come to town. Game time is at 1:15 p.m. And on Sunday, September 20th, it's our last audio described game of the season as the Cardinals host the Washington Nationals. Game time is at 1:15 p.m. For the full list of events and links to purchase tickets, visit our calendar at bit.ly/upcoming-ad-events.
7: If you want to look younger but cosmetic surgery seems too drastic, many magazines suggest chemical and other peels. So what the heck is a peel? There's a variety of peels out there, but in general, they all work similarly. These procedures remove the top layers of skin in order to reveal smoother, brighter, less blemished skin underneath. They can diminish fine lines, large pores, scars, and acne. In fact, the first uses of chemical peels in the 20th century were for the purpose of diminishing facial scars. The basics aside, peels come in three forms: chemical, abrasive, or laser. Chemical peels remove skin by burning it off. Alpha hydroxy acid is the mildest of these. Its results are the least remarkable, but the chemical is less likely to involve complications. The strongest of the chemical peels are those using phenol. Phenol can produce dramatic results, but it can potentially damage the liver and kidneys, cause noticeable lightening of skin pigmentation, and is rather painful. One can experience intense burning for up to 6 hours. A peel that is growing in popularity is an abrasive microdermabrasion. This technique removes skin by sanding it off. Then there are laser peels, which work by vaporizing the top layers of skin. Not just anyone can elect to get a chemical peel. Patients are carefully evaluated before being approved for these procedures. For instance, people with darker skin are at a higher risk for pigmentation side effects than are people with lighter skin. If you and your doctor decide that a peel is safe for you, it's essential that you follow your doctor's orders prior and post-peel so that your skin heals smoothly. This moment of science came from Indiana University with underwriting from the Office of the Chancellor. Today's program was prepared by Michelle Ross with help from Stephen Billings at Indiana University, Purdue University, Indianapolis. I'm Yael Cassander.
6: 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Here are Mind's Eye's audio description events for the week of March 23rd. On Sunday, March 23rd, the Albion Theater presents The Beauty Queen of Linane at the Kranzberg Arts Center. Showtime is at 2 p.m. And on Tuesday, March 25th, the St. Louis Blues host the Montreal Canadiens at the Enterprise Center. The puck drops at 7 p.m. For a full list of events and links to purchase tickets, visit our calendar at bit.ly/upcoming-ad-events.
8: Companies are scouring the ocean floor all over the globe in search of novel microorganisms that could lead to the next blockbuster drug or technical innovation. But there are no international laws governing this microbial gold rush. Today, growing concern over prospecting in the microbe world. Bioprospecting, the hunt for new compounds in living organisms, is becoming big business, and the ocean floor is a prime location for companies pursuing lucrative discoveries. But policymakers are worried this exploration could endanger fragile marine ecosystems. Sam Johnston, a research fellow at the United Nations University in Tokyo, has published a report on the absence of rules for bioprospecting in the ocean.
9: Nobody really knows how much bioprospecting is going on, how much it's potentially worth, and nobody really knows how much biodiversity is down there. Governments collectively have to get together at the international level to agree to set some baselines here, to set some ground rules to govern the activity.
8: Johnston also says that without international governance, unchecked exploitation of ocean resources could lead to permanent ecological damage. 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I'm Regina O'Brien. 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
22: Hello, everyone, and happy weekend. Hope you had a wonderful week, and let's get started with some stories from Jefferson and Franklin County. First up are of several stories from St. Louis Post-Dispatch and STLtoday.com. Now, of course, we have heard many, many articles in recent months about the evils of data centers, and now we've got one that's going to bring you the other side of the question. Data center boosters in St. Louis work to sway public amid intense opposition. Data center proponents here, in response to intense public opposition, are trying to build support for the projects. The business group Greater St. Louis, Inc. on Wednesday, this was June the 3rd, hosted a panel discussion at its downtown headquarters to tout the benefits of the centers. It features labor leaders, the president of the St. Louis NAACP, and a data center industry representative, among others. The move follows heated public meetings across the region as angry residents blast the projects over environmental and quality of life concerns. During Wednesday's panel, data centers were cast as long-term job creators that boost local tax collections and lead to improved infrastructure. John Stifler, Executive Secretary and Treasurer of the St. Louis Building and Construction Trades Council, said negativity overwhelms the dialogue on data centers. Stifler said his members were excited about the data center development, saying they provide life-changing jobs. I get it. I don't want it in my backyard, Stifler said. But there are places in our area, in our metropolitan region, where these places can grow and prosper. Ron Kitchen, CEO of Greater St. Louis, Inc., said, "We're in a war for jobs. This is about more and better jobs for the people that call St. Louis home, and that includes all the counties around St. Louis." He dismissed residents' concerns over water usage and higher electricity rates. "It's easy to get lost in all the rhetoric," he said. "It's easy to get lost in the fact and fiction of water usage issues and the boogeyman of electricity rates." Proponents have done a poor job of communicating the benefits of data centers, said Adolphus Pruitt II, president of the St. Louis NAACP, with the words data center becoming a lightning rod and that triggers strong reactions from people. "A lot of folks don't have a real good idea about what they do and why they exist," Pruitt said. Crowds have filled public meetings across the region and the country to oppose new data centers. The City of Forest Hills Planning and Zoning Commission has recommended a data center moratorium. The St. Charles City Council this month approved a permanent ban on large-scale data centers. And the Ferguson City Council refused to give up to $1.5 billion in tax breaks to a developer wanting to put a data center on the former Emerson campus here. In Franklin County, the Planning and Zoning Commission last month recommended approval of a controversial project in Gray Summit, which has been pitched as the biggest economic development project in county history, with officials estimating over $50 million in local tax revenue annually from the planned campus. The commission opposed a separate data center in nearby Pacific. Some projects are moving forward, if slower than the industry would like. In St. Louis, an effort to temporarily halt new data centers in the city failed in February. A data center planned for the old famous bar warehouse on Market Street at Vandeventer Avenue near the Armory was granted a conditional use permit in April despite growing opposition from residents and activists. Heather Coyle, senior manager of state policy for the Data Center Coalition Industry Group, said the data center industry is picking up as people use a record amount of data. It's important that we understand that this requires an additional digital infrastructure to support, she said, adding that one-third of the world currently lacks internet, an access gap that the industry expects to close within the next two decades. She said the data centers consider land availability and cost when selecting a site, as well as reliable energy. Another factor is whether a region is prone to natural disasters. St. Louis has limited risk, Coyle said. She said St. Louis' skilled workforce also supports data center investment here. St. Louis is a great place to build out our additional infrastructure. So that's the other side of the discussion about data centers. Well, here's a cool story with a great idea on places that you can go to celebrate the 100th anniversary of Route 66. 10 of our favorite St. Louis area places to go on Route 66, and several of them are in our area, in Franklin and Jefferson County. It's probably more fun when the road is just a little bit bumpy. Route 66 turns 100 this year and may be the most famous road in the world, even though it hasn't technically existed for 40 years. But the 1946 song about it by Bobby Troup turned into a hit by Nat King Cole, and countless movies and TV shows about it have kept it foremost in the minds of road fans everywhere. And you may not remember this, but Bobby Troup, later in his life, this was in the 70s, I guess it was one of the doctors at the hospital in the show Emergency, which aired for several seasons. He's the older doctor with white hair. Anyway, he's much more famous for Route 66. Get Your Kicks on Route 66 was the song, if I'm not mistaken. People from around the world, especially across the United States, have been flocking to the road to drive all or part of it. Not all of the road is extant, though, and some of it has been replaced by freeways. The fun part is driving on portions that seem old and narrow, forgotten by time. Those are the parts when the road feels a little bumpy. The route runs straight through the St. Louis area, of course, but it can be devilishly tricky to follow. That is because, at least here, there's no single route. Every few years, the route would change on both sides of the Mississippi River. There were at least six different iterations in the Metro East area and five in St. Louis. Trying to drive Route 66 in our area is complicated, but it is so worth the trip just for the experience. Here, from east to west, are our 10 favorite places to visit along the way in our area. We're going to start over in Illinois. Pink Elephant Antique Mall. There's actually a huge pink elephant out in front. If you took every gloriously tacky roadside attraction and put them together in one place, you get the Pink Elephant Antique Mall in Livingston, Illinois. In keeping with its name, it has a giant pink elephant outside. Also, some dinosaurs, a UFO, a Sasquatch, a little Fokker trip plane, Marilyn Monroe, a badly rendered Abraham Lincoln seated, and a 25-foot high Donald Trump with a hole in one arm where a bird has made its nest. The building itself is the old Livingston High School, and the main draw is an enormous antiques mall that overflows the school's gymnasium, complete with the original floor and a scoreboard on the wall. The more than 50 booths are stocked with pretty much everything you could ever possibly want, plus lots of Beanie Babies. The complex also boasts a 1950s-style diner and ice cream parlor featuring the usual diner fare and perhaps the southernmost availability of Springfield, Illinois' beloved horseshoe sandwich. Next is Wheezy's Route 66 Bar and Grill, 108 South Old Route 66 in Hamel, Illinois. When it was first built in 1938 at the intersections of routes 157 and 140, Wheezy's was called the Tourist Haven. That has to be the most Route 66 name ever. The old wooden Tourist Haven sign still hangs on a wall inside the restaurant. These days, Wheezy's serves up burgers, sandwiches, chicken, pasta, and seafood in a friendly, unpretentious atmosphere. Regulars banter with the server. On a recent Friday, a couple of men sat together at the bar talking about cars and drinking stag beer, while a man and woman sat at another part of the bar talking about cars and drinking Busch Light. You always know where you are when you're at Wheezy's. Nearly every available inch of space on the walls, except for the Tourist Haven sign, is covered with Route 66 memorabilia. The signs help bring in the tourist trade, making Wheezy's a kind of tourist haven once again. And Edwardsville, West End Service Station, 620 St. Louis Street in Edwardsville. You can't have a road without cars, and you can't have cars without gasoline. Gas stations were necessary along Route 66, and they remain popular stops today, even the ones that are no longer in business. The

one corner has been bitten off. In 1964, the West End service station was bought by a dentist, and the building was used for dentistry for the next 55 years. The joke they tell is it went from being a filling station to being a filling station, like teeth filling. Next is Chain of Rocks Bridge, 10820 Riverview Drive. If you walk across the Chain of Rocks Bridge, you get the sense that you're walking on history. Underfoot, the bridge has been closed to traffic since 1970, when nearby I-270 was built. It's gravel-laced pavement, pockmarked where some of the stones fell out. If you close your eyes, you can still picture people driving across the narrow two-lane bridge in their Ford V8s, their Chevrolet Master Deluxe Coupes, or their Hudson Terraplanes. And then you can picture those same drivers trying to navigate the sudden 22-degree angle bend in the middle of the bridge. It was built that way so ships on the Mississippi River could easily avoid both its pilings and the two castle-like intake buildings in the middle of the river. If you wish, you can stop and say a prayer for sisters Julie and Robin Carey, who were brutally murdered on the bridge in 1991. They are commemorated on the bridge with a plaque. That's a sad memory, obviously, of the Chain of Rocks Bridge. And also, Chain of Rocks Bridge is a great place to go in like January and February to see the Eagles. Next, this is in the city, Donut Drive-In, 6525 Chippewa Street. They sell 61 variety of donuts at Donut Drive-In, plus around 5 kinds of hand pies, conveniently adding up to 66 types of donuts on Route 66. And they've been selling most of them for at least 30 years, maybe going back to the tiny store's opening in 1953. The newer varieties are the ones with embellishments, such as sprinkles, tarts, or the nut-covered caramel topping on a cinnamon roll. The apple fritters, lightly crispy on the outside, soft and delicious on the inside, are the best sellers by far. Cinnamon twists come in second, with old-fashioned buttermilk cake donuts also popular. Now open 7 days a week, the store's donuts are made day and night on Fridays and Saturdays when it can be so crowded that the lines form outsides. The store's workers say customers often talk about how their donuts are a family tradition, some saying some variation of 40 years ago, I came here as a kid. Even if you've never had their donuts, you might have seen their sign. Donut Drive-In, and it's spelled capital D, little O, capital N-U-T, is noted for having one of the best signs in town. Next, of course, you can't go anywhere along the Route 66 trail in St. Louis without stopping at Ted Drew's. This one's at 6727 Chippewa, the classic. St. Louis is home to a statistically unlikely number of frozen custard stands, but at least in terms of popularity, Ted Drew's is the king of them all. It is known across the country. Maybe it's because Ted Drew's has been in St. Louis since 1930, and its Chippewa location on Route 66 since 1941. The South Grand location opened in 1931. Maybe it's because they invented the oft-imitated concrete, that irresistible mixture of custard and any number of goods mixed inside. There's always a line at Ted Drew's, but it moves fast. Even in the snow, there's a line. They sell their frozen custard in local grocery stores, of course, and even at the airport in machines. But that is never quite the same as standing in line for it at the stand in the snow. Next up is Carl's Drive-In, 9033 Manchester Road in Brentwood. Carl's Drive-In is a basic burger place, just as it has been proudly since 1959. In a small building that was originally a gas station, it has room for just 16 old-fashioned diner counter chrome seats set up along two worn counters with the cramped cooking area in between. Decor is minimal. A few Cardinal pictures, some 45 RPM records attached to the walls, and a couple of gumball machines. The focus is on the food. Smash burgers, grilled cheese, chili, tamale, fries, onion rings, and homemade root beer. That's it. That's essentially the entire menu. It's basic, and the steady stream of customers over 67 years would have it no other way. When you go, be sure to get that root beer. Next, we're getting into our area down here, and that's in Wildwood, Big Chief Roadhouse, 17352 Manchester Road. At one time, Big Chief Highway Hotel boasted 62 cabins, a gas station, and this restaurant, which is the only part of the complex that remains. Built in 1929 and listed on the National Register of Historic Places, the Roadhouse puts out hearty meals in a comfortable and pleasantly old-fashioned space.
For a period before the 1990s, the building was used for other purposes.

0: But now it is back to a basic, vaguely rustic appearance with wooden beams on the ceiling and wall decorations to recall American Indians. The menu leans towards comfort food made from scratch, but with an eye on the discerning Wildwood palate. Sure, they have burgers, tuna melts, and country fried steak, but then they also have a chicken sandwich that is served with a balsamic reduction. They have toasted lasagna, which is served with a roasted garlic cream sauce and a pomodoro sauce and topped with basil chiffonade. They have 12-year-old single malt scotch from Macallan. If you're still hungry, which seems wildly unlikely, you can pick up a large slice of cake or pie to take home. Now we come to Eureka, Route 66 State Park, 97 North Outer Road. Route 66 State Park is a small state park with a few level trails for hiking and bicycling, a boat launch into the Merrimack River, and an equestrian trail. The thrill for road trip fans is the opportunity to drive on a few hundred yards of two-lane Route 66. It's just a short distance, but the road has an old feel under your modern tires. Inconveniently, the road is on two sides of a closed and dismantled bridge spanning the river. The visitor center is on one side, and the bulk of the park is on the other. Coming from the east, the main part of the park is accessible only through a convoluted path requiring doubling back on the expressway. Don't miss the charming visitor center inside a 1935 Route 66 roadhouse, remembered mostly as Steiny's Restaurant. The center has a small museum documenting the sad history of Times Beach, the former town and EPA dioxin Superfund site on which the park now sits, and paraphernalia from popular Route 66 sites such as the notorious Coral Court Motel. It even has a couple of Coral Court's coral-colored signs. Now we have Pacific, Red Cedar Inn Museum and Visitor Center, 1047 East Osage Street. Owned and run by the City of Pacific, this attraction is in a former restaurant that was built in 1934, just before Route 66 came through town. James and Bill Smith, who had been bootleggers during Prohibition, hauled red cedar logs from their nearby farm to the location, which they called the Smith Brothers Tavern. But one of their wives thought the word tavern was not welcoming to women and children, so they tossed around some ideas and came up with the name Red Cedar Inn. The building stayed in the family for four generations with a hiatus when it was used for other purposes by other owners. Two members of the Smith family bought it back but they closed in 2005. Along with the museum and the inevitable gift shop, it now includes a room for children and the original wooden bar and booths. They don't sell anything at the bar, but you can take your picture behind it, which has proved popular. So those are 10 places in Illinois, in the St. Louis area, and in Jefferson and Franklin County where you can get a little bit of Route 66 along the way. And there's lots and lots of places in Franklin and Jefferson County that are historic based on the Route 66 driving through it. So don't miss out. And next is another story in the continuing saga of the City of Festus data centers and the mayor and city councilman. Festus mayor and three councilmen asked courts to block recall election. Festus Mayor Sam Richards and three councilmen went to court Friday to block a recall election. Some residents want to remove the four from office because of their support of a controversial $6 billion data center project. The lawsuit filed in Jefferson County Circuit Court contends that recall petitions submitted by data center opponents should be declared invalid because they don't list any specific acts of misconduct in office, incompetence, or failure to carry out official duties. State law says recalls can be scheduled in cities such as Festus only for those three reasons. The substance of the recall petition's statement of grounds is a disagreement with plaintiffs' policy decisions on development and zoning matters, particularly with respect to data centers, the suit alleges. The suit also makes other arguments, calls on a judge to block County Clerk Jeannie Goff from putting the recall of the mayor and the councilman David Boyer, Kevin Dennis, and Michael Cook on the upcoming election ballot. Goff has certified the petitioners gathered enough signatures of registered voters to force a recall vote on each of the four. State law says that when that happens, the city council shall order the question to be submitted to the voters as soon as practicable and as may be determined by Goff, the county's chief election authority. Resolutions ordering the four recall votes are on the agenda for the council's next meeting, which by the time you hear this will have occurred. I think it's June 8th, Monday, June 8th. Goff, the defendant in the suit, could not be immediately reached for comment. A member of the petition group, Mary Fake, said Friday that she was sorry to hear about the lawsuit. They are doing everything they can to subvert the will of the citizens, Fakes said of the four recall targets. Stephen Jeffrey, an attorney for data center opponents, wrote in a letter to Goff on May 25th that the petitions did comply with the legal requirements by listing specific reasons. The petitions, he pointed out, said the four officials acted to approve a data center deal without consideration of residents' concerns, without transparency, and without meaningful opportunities for public input. The Festus Council voted March 30th with the mayor's support to approve a plan to build a large scale data center proposed by CRG, the development arm of construction giant Clayco. The vote came after prolonged outspoken criticism from opponents who complained about noise, traffic, and the amount of water and electricity the project would use. Festus officials and other backers touted the almost $1.3 billion in tax revenue that would be generated over 25 years and CRG's commitment to give the city $45 million in community benefit payments, including money for a new firehouse. CRG agreed to be responsible for all required water and sewer infrastructure upgrades and all energy usage costs and to follow city restrictions on noise and lights. In addition to the recall campaign, data center opponents campaigned successfully to defeat the re-election bids in the April 7th election of three other councilmen who also supported the project. Also losing was a councilman who voted against the project. Another council member resigned the week after the election. Among other points in Friday's lawsuit was that the petition's wording confused some signers because they include a potential recall ballot question asking whether voters are for or against the removal of the official cited. Next is a crime story from Eureka. Police officers shoot and kill suspect who fired at them, authorities say. This is from June the 5th. Officials on Friday identified the man who was shot and killed the night before by Eureka police as officers responded to a domestic disturbance call. Joshua Smith, 35, was killed after exchanging gunfire with police Thursday evening in the 1500 block of Cascade Lane in the Wimswept Farms subdivision south of Eureka's downtown. Eureka Police and the Jefferson County Sheriff's Office, which is handling the investigation, were still at the scene of the shooting Friday morning, blocking off Cascade Lane. Sheriff deputies were scanning the scene of the shooting with metal detectors. In an interview, Eureka Police Chief Mike Wergus said crews 14 hours after the shooting were mapping where every bullet was recovered. It's kind of a large crime scene, a lot of shots fired, Wergus said. They're working through the scene to make sure they recover every projectile, figure out where it came from, who shot it, whether it was an officer or whether it was the suspect, the chief added. That just takes time. On Thursday evening, Eureka police were responding to a call for help from Smith's wife when Smith began firing multiple rounds from inside the residence towards officers, Wergus said in a release. Several nearby residences and vehicles were struck by gunfire. Smith came out of the home armed with a semi-automatic handgun, the chief said. Smith ran toward the police and fired, and officers fired at him, killing him. Police haven't said how many shots in all were fired by Smith or officers or how many times Smith was hit. Smith lived with his family at the home, Wergus said. None of the officers, Smith's wife or young son, was injured, Wergus said. A neighbor, Larissa Bray, said she was watching the Women's College World Series game on her back deck with her husband Thursday evening when she heard what she thought at first was fireworks. She quickly realized it wasn't fireworks and went to the front of her house to investigate. That's where we saw police officers behind their vehicles with their guns drawn, Bray said. Then more shots were fired. She was worried about the kids in the normally quiet community, which was filled with families, and about her own daughter, who was not at home at the time. That was my next worry is, where is she at, Bray said. I don't want her coming home right now. An autopsy for Smith was scheduled for Friday afternoon. The Eureka police officers who fired shots have been put on administrative leave while the investigation continues, which is protocol. This is at least the 10th time this year throughout the St. Louis region that a police officer has shot a suspect. Six of those shootings were fatal. The number of shootings is about on track with 2025 numbers. Here's one more story from the St. Louis Post-Dispatch. I remember I was telling you that in that last one of those articles about the Festus City Council recall votes, that there was going to be a meeting of the City Council on June 8th to review that. And here's a story about what happened on Monday, June the 8th. Festus City Council votes down recall elections. Data center opponents vow to fight on. The City Council on Monday narrowly voted to shut down four citizen resolutions that would have triggered recall elections against the mayor and three other council members, all proponents of a controversial $6 billion data center proposal on the city's outskirts. Each vote against recall elicited rowdy cheers from a packed gallery of the more than 100 residents in the council chambers, in addition to two dozen attendees who watched the proceedings from the lobby entrance. Still, recall supporters said they were undeterred in their campaign against the data center. "I think we will go to the state to get clarification on who has the power to do what," said Judy Ivory, who spoke in favor of the recall resolutions during public comment on Monday. In addition to Ivory, some 20 other Festus residents proffered heated public comments during Monday's meeting, providing further evidence of the intense distrust and resentment some city residents now hold against their elected leaders. For nearly an hour, Festus council members found themselves forced to sit stone-faced as speakers repeatedly accused city officials of misconduct, deception, and corruption in their dealings with data center developers, with nearly each allegation accompanied by raucous applause and cheers inside the chamber. Ward 2 Councilmember Alan McCarthy proved to be the deciding swing vote in blocking the recall resolutions from moving forward for Mayor Sam Richards, Ward 1 Councilmember David Boyer, Ward 3 Councilmember Kevin Dennis, and Ward 4 Councilmember Michael Cook. Together, the voting block of McCarthy, Boyer, Dennis, and Cook managed to shut down resolutions targeting McCarthy, Boyer, and Dennis, each resulting in a 4-3 vote against recall. Cook abstained from voting on his own recall resolution, resulting in a 3-3 tie, broken by Mayor Sam Richards, who voted against the recall resolution for Cook. McCarthy was one of four council members elected in April after data center opponents unseated their predecessors. In the immediate lead-up to the Monday vote and with council authorization, City Attorney Brian Malone summarized the legal advice he had initially provided to the council members under attorney-client privilege. Malone said he found Missouri statutes and legal precedent did not require council members targeted from recall to each recuse themselves from their respective recall resolution votes. Malone disclosed he had also advised council members that the submitted petitions did not satisfy established statutory requirements. After the meeting's conclusion, Richards told the assembled media that he and the other council members acted appropriately in quashing the recall efforts. "We followed the process, and the process said that the city council has to vote on it to send it back to the county for an election," Richards said. "The council and myself voted no on the petitions." What comes next for Festus and the campaign by residents against both the planned data center and its supporters on the council remain uncertain. Like the lawsuit brought by city council members against County Clerk Jeannie Goff, the lawsuit brought by local anti-data center group Wake Up Jeffco against the city of Festus remains ongoing. To appear on the ballot in August, resolutions ordering the placement of recall questions for Festus's mayor and the three other officials needed council approval before the state's Tuesday deadline. Monday's meeting came 3 days after Festus's mayor and three council members targeted for recall asked a state judge to temporarily suspend the process until their claims that the recall proposals were not legally valid could be aired in court. The campaign by disgruntled Festus residents escalated after a majority of council members in late March approved the construction of a data center. Last week, Goff certified the final petition circulated by Festus residents seeking recall votes for Richards and Councilman Boyer, Dennis, and Cook. Missouri law prescribes only three grounds for recalling an official of a large city: misconduct, incompetence, or failure to perform official duties. Data center opponents allege the council's failures to properly consider residents' concerns and foster transparency constituted recallable offenses. Festus officials argue that the recall petitions are grounded in a policy disagreement over data centers, rendering them invalid. What roles certain elected officials should be expected to play at this stage of the recall petition campaign also remained ambiguous in the lead-up to Monday's meeting. In court, for instance, Festus officials argued that state law empowered Goff, the county clerk, to determine whether a recall petition satisfied certain statutory requirements, determinations that those same officials now want a judge to make. And in late May, Festus City Attorney Brian J. Malone said Missouri law also afforded the city council the ability to make findings as to the sufficiency of the recall petitions upon receipt of same from the county clerk, according to a statement shared with KTVI Channel 2. The recall campaign grew out of the council's March 30th vote to approve a plan by CRG, the development arm of construction giant Clayco, to build a large-scale data center on 365 acres near Highway 67 and County Road CC. City officials have touted the nearly $1.3 billion in projected tax revenue over 25 years and $45 million in community benefit payments, including money for a new firehouse. Opponents have raised concerns about noise, traffic, and the strain on regional water and electrical supplies. In April, three council members who backed the project lost their re-election bids. A fourth, who voted against it, also lost. A fifth resigned. Opponents then organized the recall campaign targeting the four remaining officials who supported the data center. So that's where we stand right now. As barring legal activity and other things that may happen, the Festus City Council voted against accepting the recall petitions. And there will be no recall, at least for now, and we'll have to wait for the next step in this process. Now, to be honest, it sounds bizarre that the people who the recall petitions are targeting could actually vote on the process to reject it. You know, that doesn't sound right to me, but nevertheless, that's what happened. And this topic is not going to go away. So I'll try to not to overwhelm you with them, but every once in a while something important happens. And next we have some stories from the E-Missourian. This is the edition dated June the 4th. This is first off, we're going to start off with Jeff Folsom's column, What I Found at Founders Day. One of my favorite events to cover in Union is Founders Day. The annual festival is a slice of small-town Americana that is hard to beat. It brings the community together like perhaps no other event. So when I offer a bit of constructive criticism on Founders Day, readers should know it comes from the heart and is offered in the spirit of making a great celebration even better. In fact, the Union Parks and Recreation Department should not look at this as a criticism. It's actually a compliment. The city is willing to take risks and make major changes to the festival nearly every year, so there's always something new to comment on. Sometimes they work, sometimes they need to be tweaked, and like with the planned 3-on-3 basketball tournament this year, sometimes they are canceled at the last minute and never get off the ground. But that's better than annual events that are pretty much the same each year. It's better to try and get some good-natured ribbing in the newspaper than to keep things static like some other events. Overall, things seem to go well with the May 9th festival in its second year of taking place in multiple locations. But I definitely think organizers overreacted by moving the craft vendors back to City Park. To very few people's surprise, it was a disaster in 2025 when the craft vendors were not only moved downtown, they were placed a block away from most of the activity at Hanson Park and told they had to stay until 9 p.m. Craft vendors rightly criticized this policy when sending in their evaluations of Founders Day. I think the common sense move would have been to keep the crafters downtown but move them closer to Hanson Park like they are at the market off Main and other downtown events. They also could start and end earlier than the other downtown Hanson Park events. Instead, they moved the crafters back to City Park, lined up along a sidewalk. It looked to me like a bunch of kids with lemonade stands instead of a major city festival. I get the vendors like being in the shade, but you have to take the strength of the entire event into consideration, not just what the crafters want. Hopefully they can work something out to everyone's satisfaction. Another minor issue was musician Claudia Rose performing downtown at Founders Day 2 days after she played the Music in Maine concert in Hanson Park. Don't get me wrong, Rose is a great singer and the city is lucky to have her, but I think there should be a little more exclusivity for Founders Day. I did like how Rose performed on the sidewalk in front of the old courthouse instead of inside Hanson Park. It drew people outside the park early in to the downtown events because I think some people would put their chairs in the park and stay all day if they had musicians the whole time. The mini golf holes were a nice addition, but hopefully the vendors will come back downtown in the future. I think in general they should start the downtown activities a little earlier. That might help downtown businesses more to have people there when they're open. The city might not want to have the downtown events overlapping with city park events, but they are already doing that. The popular monkey bus was not supposed to arrive at City Park until 2:30 p.m. after the downtown activities had already started. So just accept there will be some overlap. The city could also focus more activity along Grant Street, where the Missouri Live Streamers have their model train rides. This was the hub of activity in my brief stop on Founders Day. And the city should not have activities that directly compete with the live steamers at Founders Day. Nothing against the people who do the barrel train rides. Everyone on the train seemed much happier than they did on another company's barrel train I saw later that same day at Miller's Landing Day in New Haven. But the Missouri Live Steamers are something the city has gone to great lengths to welcome. The city shouldn't be sponsoring anything resembling a train on days they are running. One thing I noticed in New Haven was they do a lot more to reference the team's founding, with people reenacting the Lewis and Clark expedition, as well as blacksmiths and others from centuries ago. Union could definitely do more to embrace the town's founding or some version of it. I'm not sure it needs to be an exact presentation, but some type of reenactments to pay homage to the history of the community would be cool. That'd be a good activity for the whole family downtown. So it seemed like there were more than a few constructive criticisms from Jeff about the Union Founders Day, but it sounded like it was a good event. Just could be a little better, right? And another story from Union, Welding Academy housing open for business. A housing complex for students at the American Welding Academy in Union is now open after 7 years. Representatives from the welding school contractor Egan Building Group and the City of Union were among those who cut the ribbon May 29th on the first phase of housing at the academy. The new three-story building will house 32 students with more housing units planned. This is a big step for American Welding Academy, a big step for hopefully Union, Welding Academy President Rob Knoll said at the ribbon-cutting ceremony. We've been talking about this for many years, since the day we broke ground on the main building. We were talking about what's the next step. We need housing. It's finally here. Two students moved into the housing the previous week, and Knoll expects it to be near capacity by the end of June, he said. We've got this thing rolling, at least for the next year already, he said. Everybody's excited to see what's going on, from being just so many steps away from school. What a great position to be in. Knoll plans to add more student housing in the future. I've got another 6 acres behind here. We're going to just keep going, he said. There's going to be more housing, and there are going to be more students. When the additional student housing will be constructed depends on the school's enrollment, Knoll told the Missourian. The school now has around 128 students each 6 months. We've got a lot of things that we've changed up what we're doing to hopefully bring in more students, he said. As the student enrollment over there goes, we'll start talking more. Having the only dedicated welding school in the country with on-site housing is big for Union, Assistant City Administrator James Schmider said. Let me say that again. Welding Academy has the only dedicated welding school in the country with on-site housing. That's incredible. So when parents are looking at where they're going to send their kid, it answers that question, he said. How are you going to find an apartment for 6 months, especially when you're not from the area and you don't have friends or family you can stay with? For us, it's a home run. They've been a great asset for the community since they started, and this just completes the picture. Tim Egan with Egan Building Group thanked Knoll for the opportunity to work on the project. I know when we first started talking about this project, it wasn't necessarily a sure thing, he said. But Rob and I sat down and worked through our real estate pro forma together. We made sure all the numbers were going to hit the right way and how much we were going to charge for rent and things like that. And it was like, oh my gosh, this thing's really going to work. It was really cool seeing it all come together. So if you have somebody in your family or somebody you know of who would benefit from an education at a welding academy, who wants to get into that field, the American Welding Academy in Union is open for business and has housing for students if they want to live, you know, if they want to stay where they're at and not have to rent an apartment. There is housing available on campus. What a great thing. And so please check it out. And here's another story from Washington. Developer pitches hotel plans at TIF meeting. A four-story upscale Marriott hotel with up to 120 rooms is being proposed for the former Cedar Crest Manor nursing home on Fifth Street in Washington. The $30 to $45 million project would be the first phase of a mixed-use redevelopment initiative within the city's Fifth Street corridor redevelopment area, potentially using tax increment financing under a proposal outlined by Bo Reinberg, chief financial officer for developer DSS Building Group. Reinberg, who has developed other properties in Washington, made the pitch to the city's TIF commission May 27th in the first of several meetings regarding a proposed TIF district along Fifth Street. He said the proposal is intentionally structured as a phased public-private partnership capable of serving as an anchor for broader corridor reinvestment and long-term downtown economic growth. The hotel development could also include a 3,000 to 6,000 square foot event space, 163 parking spots, a rooftop lounge, as well as 3,000 to 8,000 square feet in restaurant or retail space. If constructed, the property would be bordered by Fifth Street to the north, Cedar Crest to the west, Elm Street to the east, and an alley to the south. Cedar Crest Manor has been closed for the last 4 years with asbestos issues that led to it being considered blighted. The former nursing home provided an ideal location, Reinberg said, because of the property's perfectly rectangular shape and its spot next to other businesses. When Reinberg showed Marriott representatives the proposed location, he said they were impressed by Washington's selection of businesses. They said, "We want to be as close to this as we possibly can be," he said. Reinberg also said the increased use of apps for booking hotel stays has led to the downtown being a more desirable destination. This project could certainly occur out on the highway, somewhere where all the other commercial growth for the most part has occurred. 15 years ago, before the apps for hotels, it probably would have had to occur there because we've got to have that drive-by traffic to generate the room stays we need, especially that Sunday to Thursday traffic, he added. Working with neighbors. A four-story hotel would adhere to the 60-foot building height restriction in the zoning district DSS Building Group plans to develop on. "I'm trying to wrap my head around what a four-story building would look like right there on Fifth Street," Julie Scannell, one of the TIF commissioner's 11 members, told Reinberg. She compared it to the size of the Bank of Washington building on Main Street, which is larger and taller than many nearby properties. Reinberg said a four-story building would be about as small a hotel as Marriott would be able to allow. "The hotel side of things requires this type of density for this type of product. Marriott won't even do products with less than 80 rooms. We really felt like that's really important for this to be as successful as possible for this community, is that it has a flag brand. We really think Washington is ready for that, and it will further enhance the other stakeholders in the community," he said. Reinberg said he wanted the hotel to be an asset to the entire community. "Each stay would include a 5% tourism tax that would generate revenue for the city. We've been a good neighbor. Darren Lamb, Washington's outgoing city administrator, and the city can attest. I give my cell phone number out to neighbors and they call me and we respond quickly if there's been an issue at Cedar Crest," he said. "Chances are at least one of them is going to say, 'We don't want a four-story building,' just in total honesty, but we want to be a good neighbor and a good partner and a good neighbor, and have never had an issue we haven't been able to work through to resolve." Potential use. Because of environmental and structural challenges, Reinberg said that without TIF assistance, a project like this of this scale and magnitude would not be achievable. He said it would require significant landscaping, street, and lighting improvements off-site to make the hotel a reality. If the project is approved, he said demolition of the Cedar Crest Manor facility could start by this late summer this year, with the hotel's opening planned for late 2027 or early 2028. Reinberg said it would be a good location to host wedding guests, as many often visit the area for weddings in Washington or Herman but leave to stay elsewhere. Wedding guests could also shop at nearby businesses if they stay in Washington, including at the future retail sites he plans to build adjacent to the hotel. The retail is not set in stone at this location. I think we'd love for that to happen, but that's where I'd leave 40 parking spaces, he said. Reinberg added he'd rather develop the hotel first and attract tenants to occupy future retail buildings that want to be near it than build the sites alongside the hotel and hope to find tenants. TIF Talk. Attorney Mark Grimm with Gilmore Bell is acting as a special counsel to the city of Washington on the TIF district. He updated the commissioners on how the district would operate if approved. The Washington City Council would have the final say on whether or not to authorize it. If approved, this would become the fourth active TIF district in Washington. It would join the downtown district on Main Street, Front Street district on East Front Street, and the Rhine River district on West Front Street. Assuming the city adopts tax increment financing, the assessed valuation will be frozen for the area. TIF captures 100% of the incremental real property taxes, with some exceptions, and 50% of the incremental real sales taxes, with some exceptions, Grimm told the commissioners. The revenue could be used to rebound project costs. If building in a blighted area like the former Cedar Crest Manor site, he said developers could spend money on broader costs like demolition or environmental consultation. Grimm cited other mid-sized Missouri communities like Perryville and Cape Girardeau having used TIF districts to improve downtown areas. The 5th Street redevelopment plan cost analysis is being worked on, he added, and he would give it to the TIF commission to review before their next meeting. The next meeting is tentatively scheduled for Wednesday this week, June 10th. Background planning. Economic Development Director Aaron Griesheimer said redeveloping 5th Street into a pedestrian-friendly, multi-use corridor that serves as the new entrance into downtown was a goal identified in Washington's 2024 comprehensive plan. The city hired St. Louis-based PGAV planners to determine if a 5th Street corridor running from Highway 47 west to Stafford Street would be eligible for a TIF district under Missouri law. They found that it did, as it would be considered at risk of becoming blighted. He said the TIF designation would uplift the area, create long-term tax revenue, and add more employment, shopping, dining, and lodging opportunities. Currently, Griesheimer said DSS Building Group was the only group to submit a proposal for redevelopment as part of the TIF district. We'll finish things up with some stories from the Jefferson County Leader. First up is the opinion page. This one is written by Goldie Lowe, and it's related to the stories we've brought you about Route 66. Hit the road, Jack. America's upcoming 250th anniversary has had me thinking about how best to celebrate. I've had the pleasure of visiting 40 states and the District of Columbia, many of which I've gone to during the time-honored tradition of the Great American Road Trip. The longest vacation my family ever went on was a cross-country road trip in the summer of 1998. It lasted more than 2 weeks. My parents bought a huge 50-state road atlas and plotted a route that covered almost every state west of the Mississippi. My parents put their queen-size mattress into the bed of my dad's Ford F-150, which was covered with a new to us camper shell. They piled in blankets and pillows and had me and two of my older sisters load up, and we hit the road. We were comfortable in the back on the mattress and were able to talk to our parents through the sliding rear window of the truck, but I can't imagine having three children in the bed of a truck for thousands of miles was legal. Then again, it was the 90s, so who knows? The first stop I remember was the National Cowboy and Western Heritage Museum in Oklahoma City, Oklahoma. I recall my dad being extremely excited to see the museum and my 10-year-old self being a little unimpressed as I looked around at the saddles, bridles, spurs, stirrups, boots, and endless pictures of horses. We had two horses at home with all that same equipment in our tack shed. Big whoop, Dad. We drove through the southwestern states, the temperature in the back of the truck rising to an uncomfortable temperature without air conditioning. We kids fought for whose turn it was to stick their face up to one of those two small sliding windows on the camper shell to get a breeze. The odd man out laid sprawled in the middle of the bed yelling, "I'm hot," until it was their turn again. The next memorable stop was at the Grand Canyon in Arizona, which was breathtaking. My sisters and dad decided to walk halfway down to the bottom of the canyon and back. My parents told me that you had to be 12 to do the walking trail, which I'm just now realizing as a 38-year-old adult was absolutely a lie. I remember waiting with my mom, thoroughly perusing every single item in the gift shop for hours before finally heading back to the truck to read my book until they returned. My sisters came back giddy with stories of near-death experiences, almost being pushed off the edge of the walking trail by mules on the hairpin turns. I was green with envy that I was not allowed to almost die too. We then passed through the Hoover Dam on our way to our next stop, Las Vegas, Nevada. My mom, who did not tolerate cursing, became increasingly annoyed as the three of us children yelled "damn" with wild abandon for the several hours it took to get through to the other side. As we pulled into Las Vegas, my dad popped the tailgate and asked, "Who wants to see $1 million?" My dad had worked in Las Vegas during his youth, and he knew of a casino that had 100 $10,000 bills in a hanging display behind bulletproof glass. My dad walked us down the strip to the casino hotel with my mom grumbling in protest, as she did not approve of either gambling or drinking. After we got into the hotel, our dad told us to be very quiet and walk quickly while we crouched low to the ground as we snuck into the casino portion. We arrived at the display and we saw the row upon row of $10,000 bills, which Dad said were no longer in production. Almost immediately, a grumpy man in a suit came over and told us no one under 18 was allowed on the casino floor and promptly threw us out. Our next stop was Sequoia National Park, home to some of the biggest trees on Earth, before heading on to the West Coast to see the ocean in Northern California. I wish I had something profound to say about either beautiful natural wonder, but alas, by that time, I was too bored to experience amazement. I had already finished reading the entirety of the Anne of Green Gables series, and my sisters and I were getting a severe case of cabin fever. We did everything we could think of to entertain ourselves. My sister Becca, who was 9 years older than me, was playing moderator to a spelling bee between me and Kate, who was 6 years my senior. "Goldie, your word is cat. Kate, your word is partially hydrogenated," Becca said while looking at the back of a bag of chips she was snacking on. "Hey, that's two words," Kate protested. "It's hyphenated," Becca lied. I was soon after crowned the spelling bee champion of the bowling family vacation. As we worked our way through Idaho and Montana, the temperature in the back of the truck turned cold without heat, and we shivered together under every blanket we had and what we dubbed the cuddle puddle. As we arrived at Yellowstone National Park in Wyoming, we were immediately greeted by bison and elk approaching the truck. Our parents yelled at us to keep our hands inside the vehicle or we would lose our fingers. That sounds like such a parent thing, doesn't it? We pulled up at Old Faithful just in time to see it erupt, which if I had seen that on day one of our vacation, I'm sure I would have been awed. But being well into week two, I was kind of over it. It was hot and smelled like rotten eggs. Yawn. I do remember some of the thermal pools being quite pretty, although also stinky. By the time we made it across the state to the Devil's Tower, we three kids might have managed to grunt and say "cool" somewhat sarcastically before getting back into the truck. We regularly mentioned the book, The Berenstain Bears, and Too Much Vacation. The last big landmark we visited was Mount Rushmore, which was fine, but smaller than I expected. I ended up preferring the Crazy Horse Memorial just down the road, which is a monument which was started in 1948 and is still under construction to this day. The 87-foot-tall face of the Oglala Lakota Warrior Crazy Horse had been unveiled just weeks earlier. Speaking about Rushmore, I've heard of that before. I've heard that when people go there, it feels smaller than what you think it is. Over dinner, my mom asked if we could add one more stop before heading home, a quick jaunt out of the way to see the Badlands. She was met with a resounding no from the kids. We were ready to go home. Before bed at our hotel that night, my mom asked me if I would pretty please agree to come with her early the next morning to the Badlands while my dad stayed at the hotel with my sisters and let them sleep in. I could tell it was important to her, and I agreed. What seemed like mere minutes later, she was shaking me awake to get into the truck so we could get to the Badlands in time to watch the sunrise. I wish I could say I have a clear memory of a beautiful sunrise and a meaningful shared experience with my mom. I don't. I can't remember it at all. It sure would have been a nice end to this column, though. I guess my point, if I have one at all, is that perhaps the best way to show America some love this summer is to go on a road trip. Hopefully, although hopefully a little shorter than ours, so you don't run out of wonder before you run out of road trip. That sounds like every kid's nightmare road trip. even though you're seeing these wonderful, great things, you're stuck in the car for hours and hours on end. My wife would surely not put up with that. There's no freaking way she'd sit in the car for hours for 2 weeks driving across the country. I would love it, but she would not. And my kids probably would have loved it either. But anyway, what a great road trip and a great opinion column to look back on a trip across the country while we celebrate 250 years of these United States. Our last story is about a Festus High School student. Christopher Bell, a Festus High School graduate, has accepted an appointment to the U.S. Air Force Academy in Colorado Springs, Colorado. U.S. Representative Jason Smith, Republican from Cape Girardeau, nominated Bell and four other students from the Missouri 8th Congressional District to various military academies. Smith held a congratulatory dinner for the students he had nominated for the academies in April in St. Genevieve. Bell, 17, lives in Festus with his parents, Stephen and Candace Bell. "I'm a little nervous, but I'm mostly excited," he said. "It's about the best opportunity I could possibly get at my age. I definitely want to go there and take the most out of it." He said that while he wanted to go to the military academy and would have appreciated an appointment to any of several of them, his main interest is becoming an airline pilot. "I applied to West Point and the Naval Academy and the Air Force Academy," Bell said. "I was really interested in serving and being a pilot, so my two main picks were Naval and Air Force. But if I'd gotten into West Point and only West Point, I definitely would have gone there. My interest is in being a pilot." He does not have a background in flying, intending to learn at the Air Force Academy. "No, I'm kind of going in blind, honestly," he said. "I've just always been around planes, like at Scott Air Force Base. We'd go and see all the planes. That was really always cool. My family has an interest in air showers and that sort of thing." He said he has not yet decided what his major course of study will be in college. "I'm kind of split," he said. "I'm thinking either chemistry or physics, one of those." Other 2026 Smith Academy nominees this year are Lily Coy of Jackson going to West Point, Eli Edgy of Piedmont going to Air Force Academy, Grayson Maurer of Cape Girardeau going to West Point, and Bruce Miller of Cape Girardeau going to the Naval Academy. Congratulations to Christopher, Lily, Eli, Grayson, and Bruce on this well-deserved honor, Smith said. "Being nominated to a service academy is one of the highest distinctions a young person can receive, and each of these students has earned it through hard work, dedication, and a commitment to something bigger than themselves. Our service academies are some of the top institutions in the world and will certainly challenge these students, but I have no doubt they will take the challenge head on and dutifully prepare for their careers in military service. I can't wait to see what their future holds and all that they accomplish in this next season of their lives. Applicants are considered on the basis of leadership skills, academic success, physical ability, and extracurricular activities. A committee of community leaders review each application and make nomination recommendations to the congressman, according to the statement. Smith is currently accepting applications for 2027 nominations to the U.S. Military Academy at West Point, the U.S. Naval Academy, the Air Force Academy, and the U.S. Merchant Marine Academy. To receive a nomination packet via email, you can contact Smith's Farmington office at 573-756-9755, or you can email donna.hickman@mail.house.gov. The deadline for submissions is October 19th. Bell, who was a member of the Festus varsity tennis team and cross-country squad, reports for basic training June 24th at the Air Force Academy and will start classes there soon after his basic training concludes. So congratulations to Christopher Bell and all the other students from the area who will be going to military academies, thanks to their nomination by U.S. Representative Jason Smith. That's all the news we have for this week, folks. Please come back next Saturday when we do it again and listen to all the great programming available to you right here on Mind's Eye, your virtual newsstand. Take care.
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2: Good afternoon. This afternoon, there is a slight chance of rain with a high near 88. Tonight, look for clear skies with a low near 73. Sunday, there is a slight chance of rain with a high near 74. Sunday night, look for clear skies with a low near 62. Monday, expect sunshine with a high near 78. Get your weather every hour right here on Mind's Eye Radio, your virtual newsstand.
3: In Belleville and O'Fallon and Fairview Heights, it's overcast and 78 degrees.
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7: Today's date is June 2nd, 2026, and you're with Helen with the Talking Information Center with readings from the New York Times Book Review. The articles are from Sunday, May 3rd, 2026. Life in a Blender, Art Heiss' Stoic Philosophy, and a Coven of Middle-Aged Divorcees are just some of the ingredients in this frenetic human comedy by Jeff Giles. Maria Semple is a chaos agent. If you've been a devoted reader of her novels since her singular 2012 comedy, Where'd You Go, Bernadette, which is when most of us hit the subscribe button, you will remember the titular prickly architect accidentally triggering a mudslide that crashed through a neighbor's windows during a brunch for kindergarteners and their snooty parents. Semple loves the human race, and in spite of our egos, anxieties, and delusions, but because of them, and yet, she knows that calamity is always close at hand. She amps up the mayhem in Go Gentle, her fourth novel and her first in 10 years. Like all her work, it's a social satire full of dopamine, releasing one-liners and sparkling writing, but it can be frustratingly uneven. Partly because the plot about a TV writer turned philosophy tutor who gets drawn into a global art heist rockets so giddily over the top that it could send back photos of Earth. And partly because our heroine's backstory contains a trauma so realistically and grippingly rendered that it threatens to overshadow the screwball hijinks that come before and after. When we meet her, Adora Hazard has published a best-selling philosophy primer, divorced a grumpy, Trumpy husband, and is enjoying a buoyant middle age. The Stoic's prescription for tranquility has been a life raft. Epictetus is Adora's main man, followed by Seneca and Marcus Aurelius, as has her teenage daughter, Viv, who lives with her in Manhattan's fabled Ansonia building on the Upper West Side. Gorgeous, shallow creature, Viv, Semple tells us in one of her many exquisite character introductions. Reliably irritable, bereft of interest. Scroller, consumer, influency. That fate gave me Viv as a daughter provides a daily fountain of dismay and delight. Adora herself grew up with a narcissistic, belittling mother who's a bit like Lucille Bluth on Arrested Development, for which Semple used to write. Since her teens, Adora has self-diagnosed as one of the fat, funny girls. She makes jokes about her weight before anyone else can, like a stand-up comedian anticipating hecklers. Even before we learn the details of her backstory, we know her optimism has been hard won. She has the quote, Amor Fati, tattooed over a faint vertical slash on her wrist. At the Ansonia, Adora leads a small, non-witchy coven of single women who bought apartments on the same floor so they could share groceries, dog walkers, and even hair color appointments. Their hairstylist comes to their building to do all of their roots in one trip. The idea is to grow old and curate a company, Adora tells a potential inductee. That's some solid lifestyle marketing, and the woman's response is pure, can't help herself, simple. How lesbian are we talking? Adora makes her living by providing moral training to the 11-year-old twins, sons of the Pritzker Rich art collecting Lockwood family on the Upper East Side. The parents, Lionel and Layla, are hoping that Lucian and Lorenzo might grow into something other than spoiled monsters. Meanwhile, Lionel is emotionally devastated after having lost an arm in a free-climbing accident in Aspen years ago. The hard-charging Layla will do anything to ease her suffering, including persuading the Louvre to open early so he can have a private audience with the legendarily armless Venus de Milo. By the time you can keep the L name straight, you may have a cold compress on your forehead. But otherwise, Semple's satire of privilege and its soulmate, obliviousness, is delectable as always. Layla brags about having stolen all of her household staffers, from the nurse to the chef, from the Mossad. And she gradually humanizes even second- and third-tier characters who might have been cardboard cutouts in someone else's novel. With the shattered Lionel, Adora shares an especially poignant report. "I recognized the silent rage," she says, "the black anvil of depression, the inexhaustible self-pity." The only character Semple can't quite sell is, unfortunately, a pivotal one, a suave love interest named Digby, who pretends to meet Adora by chance in the lobby of the New York City Ballet and woos her to get access to the Lockwoods. He and Adora have earth-shaking, tie-changing sex, which God bless, but it's tough to root for Digby's redemption when he's been not just duplicitous, but triplicitous. Soon, he's lured her into a hectic mystery that involves the NYPD, the FBI, Interpol, a terrorist group, and an ancient sculpture that Layla picked up on her travels. Part of the appeal of Semple's fiction has always been her wild plotting. She just keeps putting stuff in the blender. But sometimes the blender grinds and says, "What exactly are we making?" 100 pages into Go Gentle, the romance novel's love story collides disorientingly with the most convincing writing in the book as Semple flashes back to the 90s when Adora was a hopeful young writer for the sketch comedy show Laugh Riot in Los Angeles. Despite the location, the show is unmistakably patterned after Saturday Night Live, where Semple herself also previously worked. It turns out that Adora was sexually assaulted by a star comedian during a high-stakes table read. He did it to win a bet with the other man children in the cast, who tried to high-five Adora in the hallway afterward. What Semple has written here about both the assault and the disempowerment that followed rings so true to Hollywood and beyond that when we emerge from the 80-page flashback into the Lockwood sitting room, it takes time to reacclimate to a comic plot driven by epic misunderstandings. The Stoics helped center Adora after she left Laugh Riot, and Semple clearly loves them herself. She threads their philosophy through the novel without getting too Sophie's World about it. Eupidotus and the gang would all have cold compresses on their foreheads if they saw how often Adora abandons reason and plunges into things beyond her control during the art heist mystery, but they would approve of the coven. "Live for thy neighbor if thou wouldst live for thyself," Seneca thought. All of Semple's novels are at least stoic, adjacent, and empathetic odes to how absurdly hurried our lives are, how we make them even naughtier with our bad decisions, and how love can be an excellent over-the-counter pain medication. Even in this sometimes vexing novel, you relish the warmth of the author's vision and ultimately get on board with her can't stop, won't stop mischief. To quote a woman who's grown to admire Adora by the end of the novel, I am joining your coven. Return to the scene. Jack McEnerney is back with a new novel about the literary party boy Russell Calloway by Dwight Garner. Martin Amis had a theory about why novelists became celebrities in the 1980s and 90s. He thought it was because newspapers, unaware that the internet and forced starvation were just around the bend, had become fat with advertising and had space to fill. Feature

the Soho Dawn, and those editors and agents who flanked them into the night. The Brits had more staying power. McInerney's best-selling first novel, Bright Lights, Big City, 1984, featured on its cover the iconic red neon sign outside the Odeon, the downtown Manhattan restaurant. It blazed as if it were the literary generation's bat signal. So perhaps it's no surprise that McInerney's elegiac and quasi-autobiographical new novel, See You on the Other Side, is ninth, opens with a 35th wedding anniversary party at the restaurant. This is the fourth and concluding novel in McInerney's Calloway Tetralogy, and the characters are by now, like the Odeon itself, hardy and weathered Manhattan survivors. The series is named after Russell Calloway, its central figure, an established independent publisher with a downtown office in a brick 19th century townhouse. If he once had literary aspirations himself, he has packed them away. If you can't beat him, edit him, as Philip Larkin put it. Russell is married, but occasionally shares sloppy burgers and riveting kisses with admiring young female writers. He appears to be modeled primarily on McInerney himself, but because of his day job, also somewhat on Morgan Entrekin, the president and publisher of Grove Atlantic, and one of McInerney's 80s-era wingmen in real life, each is now 71. The previous novels in the series, their titles propped up against the Bright Lights Big City brand name, are Brightness Falls, 1992, The Good Life, 2006, and Bright Precious Days, 2016. If you plan to read them, start at the beginning, because as they go along, they stop being trashy good fun and grow shallower and more formulaic. With this new one, the fizz is almost entirely out of the bottle. We've been through a lot, affairs, deaths, arrests, in vitro fertilization, September 11, rank hikes, brow lifts, divorce, with the pampered semi-bohemian men and women in this novel. They've gathered now at the Odeon, where Russell feels the past flood in. The place is teeming with memories, layers of personal history, ghosts. These include cocaine and models in the 80s, and more recently, sedate lunches with the Condé Nast writers and editors who've moved into the rebuilt World Trade Center. See You on the Other Side is a COVID novel. It takes its title from a sign that one restaurant closing for the duration posted on its window. The crisis is still new. The characters avoid kisses and hugs. They're not sure they should be out at all. It's a Me Too era book as well. Into one restaurant walks Carlo, an old friend, invited to an opening night by accident. He's a canceled chef, clearly inspired by Mario Batali. Carlo was once as plump as a panada, but now looks wizened and anemic and in need of a chair. For Russell, seeing Carlo is like Macbeth seeing Banquo's ghost. Anyone you read The Good Life, Book 2 in this series, could have predicted the real-life Batali's downfall. In that novel, Russell's wife, Corrine, compared Carlo to an octopus, reaching out with one hand for the bread and meat, smoking with another, drinking with yet another, while simultaneously groping the nearest females in sight, drawing everything toward his mouth. It takes a beat or two for another of McInerney's trademark touches to hove into view. When it does, it swamps this novel's equilibrium even more soundly than do the wooden and expository dialogue and the gauzy, platitudinous observations about New York City, the Hamptons, and marriage. He realized that no matter how close we may feel to one another, we never really know the secrets of their heart. See You on the Other Side is a landslide of unironic, conspicuous consumption. You can almost hear the beep of barcode scanners as characters move into rooms. Corrine wafted in and out in the Freddy robe he bought her. Mingus opened his Berluti Skrittle wallet

0: Louis Vuitton briefcase, his signature black Prada suit, a skin-tight sleeveless Balmain dress with a suggestive front zipper. These characters don't have personalities. They have consumer profiles and mood boards. Even Corinne's COVID mask is a blue-green Nicole Miller tie-dye. For a writer, brand names can thicken fiction stew. Don DeLillo sank them into white noise to explore our oversaturated consumer culture. Gary Chateaugart consistently deploys them in a knowing but self-mocking manner. He's gently skewering his character's bogey pretensions. Reading McInerney merely makes you recall the put-down delivered by the burly detective Andy Sipowicz on the 90s-era cop show NYPD Blue. This guy talks too much, and he don't talk about the right things. The ultimate middle-class writerly crime Claire Loudon wrote in the TLS some years back is mentioning wine too often. Loudon noted that Ian McEwan had been fingered as a perp. McInerney, who was a wine columnist for the Wall Street Journal, can perhaps be forgiven his intense interest in the bottles Russell opens. There are many sentences along the lines of, I think we start with that batard Montrachet for the first course, and there's a lot of corkling and mail bonding over dare bottles in a private room at Per Se. It depressed me to so thoroughly dislike this novel. Like Russell, McInerney has long been a charismatic figure in the life of New York City. I wouldn't want to push the comparison too far, but in certain respects, he's literature's Alec Baldwin. Still boyishly handsome, omnipresent, talented enough, willing to occasionally make a spectacle of himself. A scandal was, after all, a sort of service to the community, as Saul Bellow wrote in Herzog. Both men have ruddy faces and resemble walking Barry Blitt cartoons. Bright Lights, Big City, and certain other of his early novels haven't lost their jittery, paranoid energy. If you want to recall what an observant journalist McInerney can be, reread his 1994 New Yorker profile of the actress Chloe Savigny. A lot happens in See You on the Other Side, beyond the existential crisis of overindulged New Yorkers. But little of it sinks in. Russell and Corinne's daughter opens a restaurant in Greenpoint. That daughter's black boyfriend is arrested during a Black Lives Matter rally. There's a suicide. He drove the Lambo into a tree and a fentanyl overdose. An old flame comes back into Russell's life. He also learns that Corinne has cancer and perhaps has not long to live. It's typical of this novel that, from her bedside at the Weill Cornell Medical Center, he orders in supper from the haute French restaurant Jean Georges. Living well might be the best revenge, but it depends on your definition of well. Stanley Elkin, in his great novel, The Dick Gibson Show, put it this way. To the victors belong the spoiled. The next articles are from the Sunday, May 10, 2026 issue. The Big Uneasy. The well-born protagonist in this novel returns home to New Orleans and immediately feels like an outsider, by Dwight Gardner. The list of heavyweights who've written well about New Orleans is long. It includes Walt Whitman, Kate Chopin, William Faulkner, Michael Ondaatje, and Cormac McCarthy. Yet the city has punched below its weight historically in terms of its purely local fiction writing colossuses. John Kennedy Toole, the author of A Confederacy of Dunces, grew up there. Walter Percy, though he lived primarily in Covington, Louisiana, knew the city intimately and set the moviegoer largely in New Orleans. Anne Rice's vampire novels, whether they're in your taste or not, still cast long twilight shadows amid the Garden District's moss-draped live oaks and wrought iron. New Orleans has long had nearly as many major nonfiction writers as varieties of po' boy, but it's perplexing. Why has this laid-back yet boignant, rickety yet opulent and totally crackpot city, it's hard to believe it exists in America, not nurtured more top-flight novelists? I've heard two semi-plausible explanations. One is that New Orleans is all about evanescent, consumable on-the-spot pleasures, second-line parades, live jazz, dancing, crawfish, sex, dive bars, gardens, and endless rounds of Ramos gin fizzes and Sazeracs. You had to be there, might be the unofficial city model. The second explanation comes from Richard Ford, who simply found it hard to get any work done there. What with all the hubbub and the puking sounds coming from the direction of Bourbon Street, New Orleans is noisy and crowded and not a good place to be a novelist, he told The Guardian in 2003. Yet they continue to thrive in noisy, chaotic New York City. One of the joys of committing this review to print is welcoming the arrival of a new writer into the pantheon of New Orleans native-born novelists, one who should have been there all along. She already was in some corners. That writer is Nancy Lemann, pronounced Lemon, who has three books out this spring. One is a new novel. It's titled The Oyster Diaries, and we'll get to it. The second is a new edition of Lemon's first novel, Lives of the Saints, first published in 1985 and long out of print. It's funny, but also has the condensed quality of a dream. It imparts a lingering sadness, one that follows you around for a few days after you've read it. The third is The Ritz of the Bayou, originally published in 1987. It's a nonfiction account of the Louisiana Governor Edwin Edwards' trials for bribery, fraud, and racketeering that played out in 1985. The book began as a Vanity Fair assignment, and you can see why Tina Brown, then the magazine's go-go editor, killed it like a bug. It's so personal and moody and filled with roller coaster inversions that Lemon hilariously barely managed to tweezer in the details of the case. It's a humid, meandering, late-period miniature masterpiece of the new journalism. James Wolcott's introduction to the new edition is a model of the form. Each of these books is excellent and exists on the same continuum. The narrators are Lemon or versions of her. These women are frank, sardonic, bookish, self-absorbed, and neurotic. They stew in their own juices. They deliver jokey shoves that sometimes land like real ones. The author channels their discontent and delivers slashing little thunderstorms of meaning. These are books for the misanthropes, the antisocialites, those with negative self-regard. You know who you are. They put you in mind of writers such as Laurie Moore, Lydia Davis, Mary Robinson, and Frank Lebowitz, the four horsewomen of the anarch apocalypse, women who take no bull hockey from anyone. We're not used to seeing this sort of voice set free in New Orleans, and that fact is part of Lemon's considerable charms. My advice is to take these three books in the order they were written. Lemon's other novels are Sportsman's Paradise, Malice, and The Fiery Pantheon. I've not yet read them. Some are hard to find. I'm only human. Lives of the Saints is the best of those under consideration here. Lemon grew up in the Garden District in the Fox Casual nosebleed strata of New Orleans society, and most of her books are set there. Her characters, who've gone off up north and who feel like misfits and failures, are often returning home for fraught visits. To paraphrase Bob Dylan, they can come back, but they can't come back all the way. The Oyster Diaries is about a woman named Delery Anhalt, who's from an old New Orleans family. Her father is an eminent lawyer who knows all of Homer in ancient Greek. The book takes its title from the fact that he's long kept a diary in which he grades every oyster he's eaten. September 21, utterly tasteless. September 22, beautiful to look at, but no salt. September 28, very fine. Lemon has proposed more than once that you should never, ever say that you're going out to eat oysters. Instead, say this, you are going out to grade oysters. Delery and her husband, who have adult children, live in the D.C. area. Their marriage is falling apart. COVID has settled in, and to keep a toe dipped in the currents of New Orleans, she volunteers to be a virtual court monitor of criminal cases there. The novel recounts the travails of having house guests and taking beach vacations with extended family. It also includes a puzzling account of an African safari. But the book finds its center of gravity in the Big Easy, amid the white summer suits, the seersucker, and the mopped brows. Delery returns home because her elders are aging out. She arrives and immediately feels like an outsider. In an aria that's typical of this novel, she thinks, I imagine that my mother and her social milieu felt disgust at my failure to measure up to their standards of suavity and comportment. I had once been like them, well-dressed, vivacious, popular. Now I was on a whole different plane of reality, characterized by self-loathing, pain, doubt, and angst. The whole edifice had begun to crumble. In Lemon's books, as in Joan Didion's, the whole edifice is always beginning to crumble. Delery ruminates on her wastrel youth. This novel includes a welcome appearance by an old flame named Claude Collier, a well-mannered blue-eyed boy with sublime hell in his soul. Claude has figured in some of Lemon's earlier novels. His scenes remind you what a fine observer of men Lemon is. He appears to resemble a young Walker Evans and was once the missing link, somehow, between everything that had happened to Delery and everything that might happen. The Oyster Diaries works, on a surface level, because Lemon is full of shrewd observations about things like bumpy, storm-tossed landings at Louis Armstrong Airport, the naming of hurricanes, and why black women make the best judges, because they've had it up to here and they don't have time for falderor. She drops little anti-Zen aphorisms as she streams along. There's a fine line between courtesy and hypocrisy, the garden of wrath. It needs to be mowed. She delivers rational descriptions of irrationality. Below and beyond this surface chop, The Oyster Diaries is remorseful and melancholy, and it leaves a wide wake. It's also a bit scattered and hectic, not Lemon's best. Yet it's wide awake. It's an epic of disgruntlement that's in touch with life's little moments of grace. It reminds you that Lemon isn't just a shining New Orleans writer. She's a shining American one. Motts, Motts, Motts. Why audiences hearing Shakespeare in other languages can understand the text more easily than Anglophones usually can. By John McWhorter. A Japanese person once told me that Shakespeare productions are sellouts in Japan. To say that Japanese and English are different languages is an understatement. And given that Shakespearean English and modern English are at least different dialects, I wonder just how translators rendered the likes of King Lear into Japanese. Or any other language, really. What makes the bard's language sublime would seem impossible to render effectively in any language but the one he wrote in. The translator, Daniel Hahn, teaches us that this isn't true. Shakespeare's plays have long been translated worldwide, and Hahn has consulted countless translations, both old and new. He has also interviewed what he calls his flock of over a dozen translators of Shakespeare's work. His goal is to show us how diligent translation can give an audience what Shakespeare did, or at least almost in any language. Or, as he puts it, Shakespeare can be appreciated for all his qualities, even if we don't hear a single one of his words. The upshot is often, in its way, a little sad. This translating achievement means that audiences hearing Shakespeare in other languages can understand the text more easily than Anglophones usually can. Shakespearean English is further from ours than we often know. The words are familiar, but the reason the text can sound in real time like a radio station poorly tuned in is that the meanings of so many of the words have so often changed so much. In Shakespeare's time, wherefore meant why. Juliet wasn't asking where Romeo was when he was standing right in front of her. Wit meant knowledge, not arch humor. Generous meant noble. Light could mean sexually licentious. People at a Shakespeare play in other countries don't have to deal with these false friends because the translations are into modern language rather than the language as it was centuries ago. As Hahn notes, meanings that would have been clear to a globe audience 4 centuries ago and that have faded into obscurity because our English is no longer Shakespeare's are now clear again in Ukrainian or Korean. An American linguist friend of mine once admitted to me that the first time he really understood a Shakespeare play was when he watched it in French. And in other countries, Shakespeare translations have often been updated over the years as the language changes. Alas, but Hahn devotes each of 38 of his chapters to one of the problems a translator of Shakespeare faces in lending audiences this comprehension of such subtle and complex texts. Topics include rendering wordplay, punctuation, word order, levels of formality, and how characters who speak different dialects or even different languages will talk. In a Julius Caesar in Latin, although frankly I'm not sure what the purpose of that translation is, Caesar's dying et tu Brute is in Greek, which is actually what some observers of the actual event recalled. Hahn delights in how translators have conveyed the intricacies and nuances, and hopefully even jokes, through languages with different sounds, rhymes, and word order. Even the same word between languages is, upon examination, different in each. English's love conveys a rather wide swatch of meanings, which many languages submit to a division of labor between 2 or more words. For example, in Russian, if you say you loved a book using the word love word, it sounds as if you had feelings for it. In Romance languages, like French and Italian, words are generally longer than English ones, making it harder to convey terser passages. Some languages' rhymes would make iambic pentameter hopelessly limit a translator's possibilities, requiring a decision as to what alternate poetic template to use, if any. For all that Hahn wants us to think the translators are rendering Shakespeare as different but the same, sometimes I sense that some translations of Shakespeare are more like poeticizations. At a Macbeth production I once attended, a Russian family behind me were enthusiastically talking about the play so familiarly that it resembled the way Americans might discuss Gilmore Girls. I turned and asked them who had written a translation they were talking about, and the paterfamilias answered that it was by the poet Boris Pasternak. In If This Be Magic, Hahn compares Pasternak's Romeo and Juliet with that of his contemporary Anna Radlova and shows that while Radlova conveyed Shakespeare's prose line by line faithfully, although artfully, often Pasternak substituted his own poetic sensibility for Shakespeare's, departing considerably from the original vocabulary, rhyme, and sometimes even meaning. I'm not sure the people behind me knew the Macbeth they were discussing as well as they might have if it had come from Radlova. But only in Hahn's book could I have compared those 2 translations to understand this, which is symptomatic of the very fullness of the book. Hahn leaves no stone unturned, informing us that the languages quoted in the book include Arabic, Azeri, Bulgarian, Cape Verdean Creole, Danish, French, Hebrew, Hungarian, Isosa, Italian, Japanese, Kurdish, Latin, Te Reo Maori, Portuguese, Russian, Swahili, Thai, Turkish, and Yiddish. Hold me back, say I, who harbors things like an LP from the 1960s of Kiss Me, Kate, sung in German and an Estonian translation of the novel Ragtime. I admire Hans' intent. But there can be no one-size-fits-all guide to translating Shakespeare, as each language presents its own challenges to the endeavor. This means that the book is essentially a tourist's guide to the array of choices translators happen to have made here, there, and everywhere. On your left is how they did this passage in Turkish. Up straight ahead is how this came out in Mandarin. The impossibility of a real through line ultimately means that the book is a little too, well, generous. It could lose a good 100 pages of its 400 and remain the fine thing that it is. Also, I am always in favor of nonfiction writers engaging in a chatty tone, but for some readers, Hahn will seem to overdo it in spots. To him, Richard III is one of the uncleus of the plays, and the final words of the book, on the difficulties he encountered in finding translated Shakespeare passages as his chapter titles, are, but it is annoying. But in the end, the book is about how Shakespeare comes off not only to English speakers, but to the whole world. The book is a kind of masterclass in translation, a chronicle of the author's healthy obsession, and a great way to catch up with Shakespeare's work. We should know how people experience Shakespeare worldwide if, as Harold Bloom taught us, his work was the invention of the human. Hans Thor makes a lovely case for that. Profile, Catherine Stockett by Elizabeth Egan. 17 years after The Help, the author returns to Mississippi with a new novel. How do you follow up a debut novel that sold 15 million copies, spent more than 2 years on the bestseller list, and was made into an Oscar-winning movie? And how do you rebound when you've been widely criticized for that novel, which explores the lives of black maids in the Jim Crow South through the eyes of a white woman? If you're Catherine Stockett, author of The Help, you absorb the substantive, thoughtful feedback and tune out the rest. You start another book, move to Bali, and keep writing even after your contract is canceled. You find a new publisher. 17 years later, you get ready to release another novel, The Calamity Club, which came out earlier this month. I wrote this thing for so long, Stockett said in an interview. I felt like everything I touched was failing. Stockett's new book is a 638-page, 2.2-pound doorstop. Yes, I weighted it. About two white women, a plucky orphan, and a resourceful spinster during whatever it takes to survive the Great Depression in Mississippi. It's an old-fashioned saga, generous in both detail and sprawl. Like its characters, and like The Help, which was rejected by more than 45 agents, The Calamity Club has already had its share of hard times. Stockett, 57, grew up in Mississippi. Both her books are set there, and she went home to work on the new one. You might imagine meeting her on a gracious front porch, but instead we talked at her apartment in the East Village, with views of a hardy maple tree and occasional whiffs of weed smoke wafting up from the street. The place was sunny, immaculately appointed, and distinctly shoe-free, sometimes, you know, without being towed. Settling on a pink tufted couch, Stockett was polite but formal, like a friend's mother who didn't know you were coming over after school. I'm not a public person, she said. In fact, I did not take my beta blocker for this interview. I forgot. She laughed, a nervous chuckle with its own southern twang. I'm not made for publicity. It doesn't make me happy. Stockett promoted The Help for 4 years, first the book, then the movie, which was directed by her childhood friend Tate Taylor and starred Viola Davis, Emma Stone, and Octavia Spencer, who won an Oscar for her role. From the instant it landed in 2009, The Help was a lightning rod. In an otherwise positive review, a Times critic called the book button-pushing and problematic. A Kirkus review mentioned a whiff of white liberal self-congratulation. In the aftermath of George Floyd's murder, a writer for Time magazine described the movie as a fantasy version of race relations. Stockett said, "I was not prepared for a lot of those conversations, but I learned a new language." She went on, "In the beginning, I got defensive, but I learned to say, okay, let's talk about this. Why did it make you uncomfortable? What do you think would be a better option? If I didn't write this book, would we be having this conversation?" When she started writing The Calamity Club more than a decade ago, Stockett had no interest in sparking additional controversy. As a result, she said early drafts were bland, vanilla-flavored, lacking underthrow or guts. She said, "It's impossible to write about a place like Mississippi, especially in the 1930s, and not talk racism and sexism." In 2019, while chipping away at the book, Stockett moved to Bali with her daughter, now 22, and her then partner, Wyatt Williams. The two met in 2011, a few weeks after Stockett's divorce was finalized, when Williams profiled her for Creative Loafing magazine. In his cover story, Life is in the Bell Jar, Williams describes Stockett's penetrating eyes and striking fit body and posed a question: can the best-selling, anxious, overrated, vulgar, talented, burned-out author help herself? Stockett said, "I really didn't like what he published or the picture, and I called him after it came out and said, you need to cover over and we need to talk about this. And then I just was smitten." Their romantic relationship was started soon after that, lasted for 12 years. "I thought we'd be together for life," she said. "So when we broke up, I crumbled inward." She whispered, as if her words might offend, "It was a really bad breakup." But the experience unlocked something for Stockett. She'd look away from issues in the relationship. Now she made Birdie the chief adult character in The Calamity Club, a Steel Magnolia in an era when women were expected to be shrinking violets. Marooned in her sister's house without furniture or money, Birdie stares down her predicament and finds a creative way to make ends meet while maintaining a saucy sense of humor. In January 2020, The Help was back in the news, swept up to the backlash to American Dirt, Janine Cumming's novel about a mother and son who escape a Mexican drug cartel by fleeing across the U.S. border. Cummings is white. Once again, readers debated who has the right to tell certain stories. Stockett said she didn't pay much attention, despite sharing an editor with Cummings. "I had checked out," she explained. "I was in Bali writing this book. Part of the reason we went there was to get away from all the noise in America." That same month, Stockett recalled she received a letter from Putnam saying that it was terminating her contract for The Calamity Club. "They fired me," she said, arranging the cuff of her white Oxford around a dainty bracelet. "It had been too long. They just kind of gave up. They'd seen some chapters, but they weren't behind me." Ivan Held, president of Putnam, declined to comment, and Sally Kim, Stockett's editor, did not respond to emails. A company spokesperson said in an email that the contract was canceled by mutual agreement. Amy Einhorn, who edited The Help, didn't respond to questions about whether she considered bringing Stockett with her when she left Putnam, but she did describe what it was like to work with Stockett on her debut. "She never lost that incredulousness about being invited to the ball," Einhorn, now a senior vice president at Crown, wrote in an email. "She had no idea how good she was, and my guess is she probably still doesn't." As the pandemic gathered steam in March of 2020, Stockett relocated to Church Hill, Mississippi, where she'd renovated an old house near Tate Taylor's historic home, Wyola. Sarah Lard, a fellow Mississippian whom Stock had met in her 20s while working in advertising in New York City, also has a home there. We had something like 380 dinners together throughout 2020 into 2021. Me, Tate, Sarah, our group, our kids, Stock had said. It was such a relief. I was insulated by nature, surrounded by people that I love and love me back. During that strange time, Lard offered to introduce Stockett to Julie Crowe, a friend of a friend and veteran editor who was between jobs. I heard, my friend has a novel and could use your help. And I thought, oh my God, that is everyone's worst nightmare, Crowe said in an interview. And it turned out her friend was Catherine Stockett. Of course, Crowe knew the help. She also knew how long it had been since the book was published. By this point, Stockett had experienced her share of low moments of thinking, as she put it. I'm shut down. I'm closed for business. I'm retired. But then she met Graw. Julie is just wow, she said. She changes people's lives. You meet someone like this once in your lifetime. Graw said Kitty was understandably worried about her next move. We just waited in, baby steps. She shared some pages, and we talked about the pages, and then she sent more pages. The two traded sections of the Calamity Club for about 2 years without a contract. Both were at a crossroads, Stockett reeling from the dissolution of a relationship and her deal with Putnam, and Graw starting to build the next incarnation of her longtime imprint, Spiegel & Graw. They communicated by email and phone, finally meeting in Stockett's East Village apartment later in the pandemic. Stockett went back to Mississippi and kept writing. Her hair got frizzier and frizzier, humidity and familiar accents seeping into her story in a way they hadn't when she was in Bali. Lard recalled dropping by the old schoolhouse where Stockett worked. I was flabbergasted at the amount of research that she had, Lard said. Every surface was covered with newspapers from the 30s. I learned something in that moment about what it is to be a writer. That research led Stockett to the eugenics movement, in which women who were deemed promiscuous or feeble-minded were sterilized. The goal, which gathered steam in the early 20th century, was a cleansed society, Stockett explained, a concept later adopted by the Nazis. And that is when the motor started, Stockett said. I was emotionally free. I was intellectually horrified by what I was reading, and that's when the book really took off. The issue of bodily autonomy became the novel's engine and a likely conversation starter. I wanted people to understand that it's no joke when we say that history repeats itself, Stockett said. We have seen it time and time again. And so for women's rights, for women's health rights, we've got to fight. Graw had never worked with an author who had such a wide gap between books. She said the experience has been a reminder of how crippling the expectations can be when you have a first book that makes noise. She went on, we can't publish to the controversy. You can't do a memory wipe. As a publisher, I want to make sure Kitty has everything she needs to be prepared to go out and meet her public again. Graw wouldn't share with what Spiegel and Graw paid for the Calamity Club, but she said that Stockett could have gone for many multiples of what she was paid, and that the book earned out months ago based on foreign rights. It's a miracle for us as a young company that the stars aligned in this way, Graw said. It was an act of trust and showed a lot of integrity. Kitty was betting on herself. Although Stockett doubted herself at times, she never stopped writing. I'm too stubborn for that. She's ready to discuss the Calamity Club, even if things get tense. I don't talk much about politics. I don't want to get tomatoes thrown at me on stage. But if it comes to that, I'll always be honest. And she remembers that she learned on her last book tour, instead of getting defensive and having the big red stop sign, keep the conversation alive, Stockett said. It's not about who's right and who's wrong. It's about talking and storytelling, be invested in each other's stories. This article came from the Sunday, May 17, 2026 issue. The next article comes from the Sunday, May 31, 2026 issue. Disconnected, with its alien abduction plot, this new novel asks, "Who are we without our partners?" by T.J. Klune. While reading Stephen Rowley's new novel, Take Me With You, I was struck by deja vu. At first, I thought it was because I was comparing it to Joseph Olshan's book, Night Swimmer, a seminal piece of HIV/AIDS fiction published in 1994. Both novels deal with the disappearance of a partner. In Olshan's book, a man goes missing while swimming with his partner in the Pacific Ocean. In Rowley's book, a man, Norman, goes missing after stepping into a beam of light in the middle of the desert with his husband, Jesse, looking on in horrified fascination. But that wasn't the familiarity I felt. The novel opens 30 years in the past, shortly into Jesse and Norman's first meeting. "Within the hour, they will have sex," Rowley writes. It's wonderfully pointed and paints the heated urgency of two queer men finding a crackling connection in a time when the world snarled at such things, not that it's changed much. They are curious, cautious, horny, and hopeful. Flash forward to the present. Jesse and Norman are in their 50s, Norman nearly 60. They spend a lifetime together, experiencing a longevity that many queer people of their era do not get to have. That heat from their first meeting is now a slow simmer, the mundanity of life and long-term relationships sinking in. That's not a bad thing. Old love isn't supposed to be new love. It's well-worn, familiar, a soft blanket on a rainy day. In this prologue, Rowley describes the couple's domestic bliss as they get ready for bed in their newly remodeled Joshua Tree home. Jesse uses a product called Age Defender for his skin. He muses lovingly over his partner's graying hair. Takes two Advil? Why? Why not? Tongue scraper. Sonicare. Toothbrush that needs replacing. Knees crunching. And here's the deja vu. I know these pains. I'm turning 44 this year. It's been a couple of decades since my twink years, and it shows lines around my mouth and eyes, aches in parts of my body I didn't know existed. Time seems to be moving faster and faster. We're too young to be old, Norman says, and Jesse responds with the expected, that they're too old to be young. They're both right. While they're talking, the lights have been flickering throughout the house, and that night, as Jesse looks on, Norman rises into the sky in a beam of light and disappears. What follows is an urgent. Jesse, a comedic novelist who teaches humor at a local college, doesn't do the expected. The police are not called. No missing person report is filed. Instead of detailing a frenzied search for Norman, the story picks up nearly 3 weeks later as Jesse settles into his absence and grapples with much more existential questions. Who is he without his husband? Can we be someone without our someone? Relationships are the eventual merging of lives, but also the merging of people. Love and comfort can sometimes overshadow individuality, and that's at the core of the novel. What do we lose when we find our person? And if we do lose part of ourselves, is that necessarily so bad? Rowley chronicles Jesse's new existence with lovely detail. He goes to work. He teaches comedy to 6 students, telling them he can't teach them to be funny, which may be cackle. He forms an enduring friendship with the local conspirators. He fends off Norman's sister, Lally, who comes to visit with a life-altering family question, and then quickly realizes that something isn't quite adding up. Norman isn't simply out of town, as Jesse says. He adopts a dog, and that dog leads to a clue about what happened with Norman. To everyone other than Lally, Jesse answers semi-honestly when asked where Norman is. He's been abducted by aliens. Through this absurd plot, Rowley dives into a deep human anxiety that someone you love could just disappear. It's a heady thought, one that permeates throughout the book, alternating between melancholia and wonder. But isn't that life? There is fear, yes, but in that fear can be found the strength of purpose in living for oneself rather than someone else. Raleigh doesn't shy away from the hard questions, and the novel is all the better for it. Take Me With You is a joyously bittersweet meditation on queer aging and the ridiculousness of love and living. If you're lucky, you get to be old enough to complain about your knees. Isn't that something? Summer Loving, the delicate balance of a Gen Z friend group is unsettled over one humid school break in Ohio, by Sanjana Satian. The sight of a teenage girl preening before a phone camera has become an emblem of moral panic. The preening leads to posting. The posting leads to a prolonged performance on social media. The performance, some say, leads to the social decay of a generation. It's true that kids today should spend more time, as they say, touching grass. But something important dwells within the preening, the posting, the performance. Something we adults cannot see. The thrilling construction of an identity. It's this version of becoming. The one that happens simultaneously online and IRL. That Sonia Feldman chronicles in her illustrious debate, Girl's Girl. The novel, set over one humid Ohio summer, follows a trio of 15-year-old best friends. Mina, our hesitant and anxious narrator, the self-described least chill person on earth, the bold Margaret, and the reserved Eleanor. At the start of the summer, the girls are maintaining the delicate balance of their triad. They have their rituals, digital and corporeal. They play The Sims and dance goofily at sleepovers. They confess their hookups in vivid detail. No claim to fidelity could be higher than our own on each other. They pose for many selfies. At this point in time, we will continue this article next time.
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2: Good afternoon. This afternoon, there is a slight chance of rain with a high near 88. Tonight, look for clear skies with a low near 73. Sunday, there is a slight chance of rain with a high near 74. Sunday night, look for clear skies with a low near 62. Monday, expect sunshine with a high near 78. Get your weather every hour right here on Mind's Eye Radio, your virtual newsstand.
3: In Belleville on O'Fallon, it's partly cloudy and 78 degrees. In Granite City, it's sunny and 77 degrees.
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1: Good evening. It's 6 o'clock.

Welcome to Meet the People of MCB with Beverly Cascaden and Chip Haley, sponsored by the Missouri Council of the Blind. Let's get to it with this week's interview.

0: welcome everyone
1: to another edition of Meet the People of MCB. I'm Chip Haley.
2: And I'm Beverly Cascaden.
1: Good morning, Bev. How are things with you?
2: Pretty good. Another pretty summer day, and I'm looking forward to what it's going to bring today.
1: You
2: and especially
1: bet.
2: With this interview with our new member.
1: Oh, yeah. I'm really looking forward to today's interview. Don't know the individual all that well, but I'm going to get to know him a little bit better after today's interview. So let's get right into it. I would like to bring on at this time the individual that we're going to be interviewing today, Jeff Creech. Jeff, welcome to Meet the People of MCB.
3: Thanks, Chip. I appreciate it.
1: Well, I tell you what, let's just dive right on into it. We talked a little bit before we began the recording, how we kind of do things. So let's begin with your vision loss. What was the cause result of your vision loss?
3: The experts said it's anterior ischemic optic neuropathy. So the blood flow was cut off to the optic nerves, and the last expert that talked to me said the shape of my optic nerves, I was predisposed to this happening.
1: Okay, and so when did all this begin?
3: It began September of 2019. I was deer hunting. And I looked through my scope, and I had a black line, and everything below that line was black.
1: Wow.
3: So I thought I had a problem with my scope. And when came out of the deer woods, I grabbed my buddy's crossbow, and I looked through his scope. It was the same thing. So I wound up going to a doctor, and I lost sight in my right eye in 19. And I learned how to deal with that, and I was still able to function normally. I had better than 20/20 vision in my left still, and no issues. Then September, ironically, of 21, 2 years later, it happened in my left eye. So in 3 weeks, I went from 20/20 to almost nothing.
2: Oh, wow. How scary.
1: Yeah. So were you pretty alarmed by that happening?
3: I was. In 21, I was actually at a parish picnic and went to take a drink of my beer, and I hit myself in the nose with the bottle and kind of laughed a little. And my wife at the time, she kind of laughed, but then she looked serious. She goes, "What's wrong?" I said, "I don't know. It was the first beer I had all day. So it wasn't that." And I went to the doctor the next day, and they said, "Sorry to tell you." And unfortunately, they all say not to be surprised if I wake up one morning and everything is dark.
2: Oh, gosh.
3: All I have left is kind of shapes and contrast. If a person walks up, I can tell somebody walked up, but I don't have enough vision for detail. I don't know if it's male or female till they start talking.
1: So how were you able to adjust as your vision slowly begin to digress? How were you able to adjust mentally?
3: It was tough. The first 3 months, I could care less what happened, if I was here or not, anything. It was bad. I actually gained 60 pounds.
1: Oh, wow.
3: Because I just ate everything in sight. I just didn't care. And I had some friends that did a benefit to help out because I'm unable to work, and anybody that's gotten disability knows it's not easy, and it takes a long time.
1: Yeah, sure.
3: So going without a paycheck was, I was looking at losing everything I had. Well, they did this benefit, and the turnout was just amazing. They were able to collect five figures for me and the family.
1: Terrific, terrific.
3: And it helped get through that time. And then in January, it was like, this is stupid. I can still do anything I want, with the exception of drive or hunt with guns, because I can't see what's in the background. So I just turned it around. I lost 65 pounds. So I got rid of everything that I had put on and just kept going. And unfortunately, anytime there's good, there seems to be bad that follows. My wife decided that it wasn't for her to be married to a blind man, so we have separated. So I now live on my own. Just got my guide dog, so it's just me and her. And life's actually going very good. I've managed to paint three rooms in my house, which was interesting. And wherever I missed, my daughter would come and help me fix those areas. I mow my own grass. I may miss places, but I'll get them next time. So RSB, I got in touch with them, and they've got me a lot of things to help me live the life I want to live. I very much enjoy cooking and grilling, and they got me a talking meat thermometer and Braille measuring cups and everything of that nature. So I've had a lot of support getting through all this.
1: Good, good. Well, let's just pause here for a moment. You mentioned quite a bit in there, so, but we'll get to a lot of it as we go along here. So let me back up. Let's talk a little bit before we progress. Talk to us a little bit about your family. You got brothers, sisters. You mentioned that you were married. Did you have any children? So share with us a little bit about your family.
3: Sure. Unfortunately, my parents have passed on. I do have a sister. We do not speak very much. But my daughter has been a huge help. Mm-hmm. I moved her and her husband up here about 5 years ago and helped them get a place just a couple blocks from me, actually. So I've got them very close. She makes sure I get out to the grocery store every week and things of that nature. And they gave me a grandson who will be 3 in July here. So that's exciting. He hasn't quite got the grasp yet that Grandpa can't see, but we're getting there.
1: Yeah. So, Jeff, before I turn it over to Bev, where did you call home originally before you got settled in where you're at right now? Where was home for you?
3: I grew up in St. Charles, even though my dad's side of the family is all from Troy, and my mom's side is from Old Monroe. And where I live now, the farmhouse that's next to me is still in that side of the family. It's actually the house my mom was born in.
1: Is that right? Oh, okay. Wow. Yeah. Wow.
3: So yeah. I'm kind of where the family started, but a little ways away from where I grew up.
1: Cool. Cool. Mm-hmm. Yeah. All right. Well, Bev, I know you've got some questions for Jeff, so why don't you just jump right on in here?
2: Oh, wow. Ooh, yeah, where do we begin? Well, I'm going to begin with Old Monroe, where Jeff lives, that my ex-husband and I would drive up to Illinois, up Highway 79, where Old Monroe is. And there's several little river towns along there on the Mississippi Road. And I remember seeing Old Monroe and Foley and Winfield. And so I asked my Echo device, I can't say it too loud right now, about the population of Old Monroe. It told me 249 people, and the census since 2000.

0: continue on as a mom for my kids. So I know this was really tough. You went through a lot, and it's a lot with character. It says a lot about your character, how you turned that around. So,
1: yeah, 21 wasn't a good year. I actually had bypass surgery in April of 21.
0: Oh, what else? Oh, my gosh.
1: Then wound up losing my vision in September. So that's not a year I like.
0: No. Yeah. Wow. You know, God gives us what, you know, we can handle. And sometimes you want to say, God, are you paying attention down here? You know, but.
1: Right. There's a couple times that I said uncle, but he didn't listen.
0: Yes, but, you know, growing up in that small town and that community that you have, and it sounds like you've got a great support system with your friends and your daughter. I've met your daughter, and I'm so impressed with her, and I'm sure your three-year-old grandson will be right there by your side, too.
1: Oh, I'm sure.
0: Yep, yep. I had some questions throughout what all you were talking about. Okay, going hunting. And what about fishing? Do you like to go fishing?
1: I do. I always joke around, the only reason that I worked was so I could afford to fish and hunt. I still will go fishing. I get help to tie things on, especially trout or crappie fishing, because the line's so small. But I will bait it. I will take the fish off myself. I even help fillet them.
0: Oh.
1: So far, I still have 10 fingers left.
0: And what other hobbies do you have? Yes, yes. What other hobbies do you have, Jeff?
1: I'm a member of the Old Monroe Knights of Columbus. I was just voted in as the new Deputy Grand Knight, which is like the vice president of the organization. I throw horseshoes. I told my team, because they asked if I wanted to try 2 years ago when I lost my sight. And I said, I do. If I'm too dangerous, though, I'm not going to throw. And so far, I have not been too dangerous.
0: Everybody stands back, huh?
1: Everybody keeps an eye out, yes. But it's going pretty well. Like I said, I love to grill. So I do that at least one day a week or weekend. I'll put some meat on the smoker and smoke it. I do it the old-fashioned way with wood. I don't personally like the new pellets and all that. It's just not, to me, smoking meat when I can set it on my phone.
0: Yeah, wow. Well, you mentioned the Knights of Columbus. We had a member several years ago that she was from the Old Monroe area. And the Knights of Columbus there gave donations to St. Charles Council in her name. So they're a great organization, too. They really reach out for community service.
1: And they do.
0: And I'm glad you're a part of that, too, Jeff.
1: Yep, I am, too.
0: You know, go ahead, Chip, and I'll think of some more questions for
2: All
0: Jeff.
2: All right. Jeff, I want to go back before you actually lost your vision. What kind of work did you do?
1: The last 15 years, I did heating and cooling, and I was also a firefighter EMT for the Old Monroe Fire Department.
2: Okay, cool. Yeah. Okay, so I would like to kind of take off from there, but before I do, you mentioned about that you're now a guide dog user. Where did you get your dog, and what kind of dog do you have?
1: I got my dog at the scene.

0: High out of Morristown, New Jersey, and she is a yellow lab. She's small. She's a British lab, but she's a tank.
1: And what's his name?
0: Archie.
1: Archie. Wow. Okay.
0: Yeah. The Seeing Eye, anyone that donates $5,000 or more gets to sponsor and name a dog.
1: Is that right? Okay.
0: And I got lucky enough that Archie is a sponsored dog. So someone paid at least $5,000 to pick her and name her.
1: Yeah. Yeah. Good. And that's your first dog, right? Of course.
0: It is.
1: Yeah. Yeah. Well,
0: there was a lot to learn.
1: Oh, yeah. Well, back in 1990, I went to Morristown, New Jersey, and I got my dog. It was a long-haired German Shepherd named Gunner. And I was there for about 26 days. And, of course, we did a lot of traveling around Morristown. We even went over to New York. We did some stuff there. And, you know, I don't know if you've ever been back east, but it's a totally different lifestyle, the way that people live, talk, and everything. And it was quite an adjustment for me. I don't know how it was for you, but glad that you got yourself a dog. And you talked about being sort of an outdoorsman, and I bet your dog will love that. So that's really terrific. You know, Jeff, you mentioned...
0: Yeah, she loves it.
1: Yeah, I bet she does. And so you mentioned about firefighters, and you had mentioned to Bev and I something that I found very interesting that you want to put together. Why don't you share with us the kind of thing that you're looking at working on and putting something together?
0: Sure. About an hour after I received my dog in Morristown, it hit me. I was a police officer in the mid-late 90s, and so I went through police academy and fire academy and EMT. No one ever mentioned, what do you do if you encounter a guide dog? And it can be such a traumatic experience on both the handler and the dog if things aren't done correctly. And I thought, I need to write a training program and get out there and start training all the first responders on what to do and what not to do, and some of the advocacy of the laws and things that are out there to protect the handler and the service animal. And so I'm in process of writing this program. And I don't even want to make a living on this. I just want, you know, the entity to pay my, so to speak, travel expense. Because I plan to travel across Missouri. And when that's done, expand to other states. I spoke with firefighters from Georgia. They have nothing. Even New Jersey, that's huge, especially around Morristown, on guide dogs. There is no standard operating procedure of what to do if you encounter a guide dog. And these dogs are trained so well, and the dog and the handler get bonded like nobody's business. I mean, it's a bond more than husband and wife a lot of times.
1: Yeah.
0: And to separate them during a traumatic experience would be devastating.
1: Mm-hmm.
0: Now, obviously, if the handler got hurt, he needs to go to the hospital. But if the dog is not hurt, it needs to go also.
1: Yeah.
0: Where being a firefighter, if I ran across a car accident and I had to take the handler to the hospital, and I was left with a dog, that dog's not going to the ambulance. I'm calling animal control. Absolute worst thing you could do at that time. So I'm going to try to get this written and get out there and start training people on what's the proper thing to do.
1: Yeah. You know, Bev, we got to get him involved with the Missouri Guide Dog Users. I think he would be a great fit there.
2: Yes.
1: And, you know, yes. Jeff, I love hearing about your talking about your background experience with the police academy, firefighters, and all that kind of stuff. You know, at some point in time, those of us that have used a guide dog, you know, encounter discrimination. You know, whether you go into some place of business or, you know, you're trying to catch public transportation, you know, many of us, and I know I did, they would not allow me in one pizza place. I think I was in Jefferson City at the time with my dog, and they just simply would not allow me in with my dog. And even though I got my dog, like you, Jeff, I got my dog from Seeing Eye, and I had the little card that, you know, that indicate that he was, a service animal. He was a guide dog for me, being totally blind. Yet they still would not allow me entrance into the place. I called the police, and, you know, they wouldn't do anything. The police wouldn't do anything. You know, so,
0: and that's,
1: you know,
0: part of the problem, Chip, is they, you know, and I'm not saying anything bad against the police, because they've got all kinds of stuff to learn. They don't know what Missouri law is when it comes to guide dogs.
1: That is true. That's exactly right. And I quoted the law, and I even explained that it's a misdemeanor. I did all those things, but they just, that's the problem. We got the law on the books, but then we need to have an entity that's going to enforce that law. So that's what I'm glad hearing you talk today, because I think that's really, really important. I want to wish you all the success in the world as you take on that task. I really do, because it's so vital and so important. So glad to hear that you're taking that on.
2: Yeah, and we're right here behind you, Jeff. We're going to back you up on this. And, you know, I didn't even think anything about it until you mentioned it. I've never had a guide dog, but I can see how that would be an issue. So we're here for you.
0: Yes, until I went through this training and that, I didn't know how entailed this really was.
1: Yeah. So, Jeff, tell us now. So how did you get involved with MCB?
0: Well, I guess with MCB, through the St. Charles County Council and through Bev, I was at a fall festival in Old Monroe, and my wife at the time had went to the food truck to kind of see what their menu was. There was a big line, so I didn't want to stand there in somebody's way. And when she came back, she said somebody had given her a card. They had noticed I had my white cane, and they were a member of the St. Charles County Council and told her that I needed to contact them and, you know, see what they're about. And I contacted them and got a hold of Bev, and here I am.
1: All right. Good deal.
2: And I got to say, Chip, too, Jeff and I started talking last fall, and now when I talk to him now, boy, what a difference I hear in his voice.
1: Yeah.
2: And that glimpse, that hope, you know, you have come a long ways, Jeff, in these few months, and that is incredible. And I hear this enthusiasm in your voice now, too.
1: That
2: there are things that can be done. So it worked out to be a good fit.
0: Yeah, and I got lucky enough my first year in MCB, and I sold the winning ticket for the Cardinals.
1: That's what I heard. I was going to ask you about that. Tell us about that, Jeff.
0: Well, I know a lot of people, and unfortunately, a lot of people in my position don't get out that often. Well, I still do. And I sold a lot of raffle tickets, and one of the people from my area up here won the Cardinal ticket package. So they get to go to the game Sunday, and I'm still waiting for him to call and tell me I'm going, but I haven't got that call yet.
1: Yeah. Well, you know, it's sad because, you know, Bev got the winning ticket last year, and she went with a couple of friends and stuff. So too bad you didn't know her back there last year. So.
0: Right.
2: Right. I am totally spoiled with those tickets now. I've never had such good tickets before.
1: Yeah.
2: So it was great. And you know, when he said he sold over $700 worth of tickets.
1: Oh,
2: now, remember,
1: awesome.
2: There's only 249 people in his town.
1: So right. Yeah.
2: He had to have sold a ticket to every one of them.
1: Oh, my. Well, that's great, Jeff. Glad that you got involved. That's the kind of people we need in this organization. So glad to hear that. Bev, I'm going to turn it back over to you.
2: Well, we are going to get him more involved. He's just getting a tip of the iceberg right now. And so I go slow with people because I don't want to overwhelm them on different ideas and directions they can go, because it can be overwhelming at first. But boy, there's so much I want to talk to Jeff about. And one thing, I'm trying to get him to come to camp, because to meet people from all across the state would be such a boost too. And we set off porch and ideas or things that we've done, or someone said, yeah, let's share our bruises. You know, how'd you get that bruise? <You know? laughs> But even going to the guide dog school, Jeff, you want to share some of your experiences meeting people at the guide dog school?
0: Sure. It was kind of nice being with other sight impaired. It was my first time actually being with a group of people that we're in the same boat I am. And when I run into a wall, everybody laughs, but you know they're laughing because they've done it too. We had 21 people in our class. So they break that down between trainers, and there was four of us in our training group. One gentleman was out of Independence, Missouri, out by Kansas City. Another gentleman in my group, his name's Jimmy, is out of Nashville, Tennessee. And Jimmy and I kind of hit it off, and we were paired together on a lot of the walks. You'll like him, Chip. He got a long-haired German Shepherd also. Mm-hmm. But he's a really, really inspirational story to me. And we just really seemed to hit it off and had a great time and told a few practical jokes on the trainers and, you know, just made fun of it. And Jimmy and his wife are planning to come up here next month for a Cardinal game and for us to get together. And I'm planning to go to Nashville in October to see them. So it's nice that I met a friend that's in the same position, even though he may not live here.
2: Yes. And, you know, I've met so many people through Missouri Council that I would not have met, you know, if it weren't for the vision loss. You know, so God has a plan for us. And I'm grateful for all the terrific friends that I have met through Missouri Council. And not just there, going to the American Council of the Blind Convention and meeting people from across the state. I had quite it was a coincidence that when I met Artist Bazin in California, the minister from her church is now a minister at a church about 5 miles from me here. So we've got this other connection.
1: Yeah, wow.
2: And if it weren't for the Council of the Blind, I would not know these people. I am blessed, and you are too, Jeff. Go ahead, Chip. I got to regroup here, too.
1: Okay, all right. So, Jeff, you know, coming from where you began to where you're at right now, what kind of words of encouragement would you like to offer to our listeners? I'm sure from your background, and maybe even further back, just at the very beginning, before you actually started losing your sight. I know as a police officer, firefighter, you've got some things, words of encouragement that you could offer to our listeners.
0: Well, my biggest thing in life has always been "aunt" is not in my dictionary. Never say you can't, and never give up. If there's a will, there's a way. You don't have to have your eyes to be happy, just like you don't have to have alcohol to be happy. You can do so many things that you don't even think you can do. And I've always taken the risk that I want to do that, but boy, I don't know. Just do it. Good or bad. I hate dentists. I don't go to dentists. I have to go to a dentist this afternoon because I'm having a toothache. So I don't want to, but I have to, so just do it.
2: Yeah, think about what your mom would say.
1: Yeah. Well, thank you so much, Jeff, for sharing those words of encouragement with us. I'm sure a lot of our listeners appreciate that. So thank you so much. You have your last question, Beth?
2: I've got a question for him, too. You know, that you will find, Jeff, and I have discovered this, too, that once you lose your sight, all of a sudden, you're amazing. Have you heard that? And I'm sure, Jeff, you have too.
1: Sure. People
2: say, oh, he is just amazing. And I was thinking about this morning. I thought, what'd I do to become amazing? I didn't do anything. I just lost my sight. So all of a sudden, you're amazing, you know. And I know we talked Saturday and you were getting ready to go to a street dance. Did you get out and dance?
0: No, unfortunately, ours was canceled due to the weather that was coming in. So we did not have one.
2: Well, you'll have another opportunity.
1: Yeah.
2: So.
0: But yes, I have heard, I can't believe you do that. When it comes to cutting my own grass, painting my own house. Or even cooking my own food. They're like, you just make like frozen pizzas there. No, I make full meals. I experiment. Somebody at the guide dog school actually said they smoke hamburgers. And you know, I've never tried that. So I got home and I tried it. And it's absolutely fantastic.
2: Yes.
0: I smoked a cherry cobbler.
1: Oh, wow. That's, yeah.
0: That was really good, too.
1: Yeah.
0: So just keep experimenting. You never know what you're going to accomplish, and it's just fantastic.
1: Yeah.
2: Yep. The attitude, I think the attitude that you have is going to get you through. And you can impress that on other people, not just vision-related. Any wakes alive, and with your grandson, he will be talking about you forever.
0: I appreciate that.
1: Jeff, in your short time as a person with a visual impairment, had you had the opportunity yet to go and get any type of blindness skills training to be more independent, or you just experiencing life as it comes and learning as you go?
0: Yeah, pretty much self-taught. RSB, like I said, have gotten me instruments to help, but I've learned how to use them and learned how to do things on my own.
1: Very good. That, I like to hear that when people just take it upon themselves and, you know, and to be self-taught, you know, that's really great that you're not just sitting back saying, oh, woe is me. I can't do this anymore because I'm blind and I can't see. And, Yeah, no, you can still do a lot of the same things that you used to do. You may have to do them a little bit differently, but you can still participate in life. Don't sit back and just say, oh, poor, woe is me. I can't do these things any longer. I need somebody to come in now and cook for me and clean for me. In some situations like that, some people need those services, but I'm glad to hear that you're taking life, meeting those challenges, and you're winning, meeting those challenges. So good for you, Jeff. Really glad to hear it.
2: We're going to have a great member of Missouri Council here with Jeff, and we're going to do more raffle tickets and give them to Jeff.
1: Well, Jeff, I got to tell you, I want to thank you so much for graciously consenting to be our guest here today. It's really been fun. I wish we had a whole lot more time because you sound like you're just such a fascinating person to get to know, and I hope people will take the time to get to know you. So thank you so much for being our guest here today on Meet the People of MCB.
0: Thanks for having me, Chip. Thanks, Bev.
2: Thank you.
1: Well, ladies and gentlemen, if you know someone that you would like for Bev and I to interview here on Meet the People of MCB, you can have them contact me, Chip Haley, at 417-540-9703.
2: Or Beverly Cascaden at 636-561-6947.
1: You never know. You might catch yourself right back here.

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1: Thank you, everyone, for tuning into another edition of Ear to Ear here on Mind's Eye Radio. And I don't know how many of you had card collections growing up or have card collections now. I did when I was growing up. I had baseball cards, football cards, hockey cards, anything under the sun. I think I even had Teenage Mutant Ninja Turtle cards in my collection back in the day. And, kind of was one of those eras where it was real popular when I was growing up. Then it took, like, kind of a dive. But now card collecting is the hot trending topic around everywhere right now. You see a lot of shows, a lot of people with interest. And it's quite funny that I know someone who has interest. They do a lot of stuff on Twitter, but also one of our friends from Ammon, Illinois, and that is Brian Brush. He's going to join us today. You can find him on Twitter at BirdBrain66, and he has baseball card talk there. Brian, pleasure to have you on the show this afternoon.
2: Hey, Jason, thanks for having me on your program, Ear to Ear. Love listening to what you guys do in general with Mind's Eye Radio, and Ammon, Illinois loves to be a sponsor of your programs.
1: And I know typically, Brian, you guys always do great work and you always send me these great interviews with so many interesting things that Ameren, Illinois is doing. But now I get to have you on the line. It's different. You know, you're not the one sending me the content. I'm going to ask you all the questions today. So, and this is about something that you have picked up and start doing. And it's very interesting. Tell me, before we get into kind of your current car collection, how long have you been doing this? Like, have you been, is it something you grew up doing? Is it something you just started doing? What's kind of your background here?
2: All right, so I'll take you way back in the time machine. So back when I was a little kid, I remember going to the local five and dime store in Belleville. I grew up on the east end of town, and the five and dime has long been gone where I bought my cards. But I remember getting that first wax pack from 1977. Opening it up, and the first player I saw was a guy from the Chicago White Sox. His name was Chris Knapp. He was a pitcher. I vividly remember that card that day. And what was even more exciting to me, Jason, is as I was thumbing through the cards, that there was probably about 15 to 16 of them in that pack. There was a guy by the name of Joe Ferguson, who was my first Cardinal card. So I remember Joe, a catcher, and Chris with the White Sox. And anybody who's ever collected, that's always the big question I ask them, is you remember who your first card was overall? And me, because I collect only Cardinal cards now, was Joe Ferguson. And then the second part of to your question, I've been collecting off and on since I opened up that very first wax pack in 1977.
1: And, you know, you've been collecting off and on since your younger days. And now, because I remember there was a time where car collecting, like, I'll give my age here. I'm 36. So when I was growing up, like, probably that 90s, late night, or probably mid to late 90s, there was, like, card shops everywhere, like the trade shops. You could find them. You can go in and trade your cards in. You got to make sure you'd increase the corners and all that fun stuff, because I always used to get, a good card and want to go have my mom take me to the mall so I can trade my card and then save it for that Nintendo game. I remember those days. But then there was kind of a time where, like, car collecting wasn't really on the radar. Do you know how this trend kind of start picking back up, and now everybody's, doing it once? Not everybody, but a lot of people are doing it once again.
2: So a lot of it has to do with the terminology and the verbiage that everybody's getting tired of, COVID-19 and the pandemic. But probably just slightly before that, probably about a good year before everybody was staying at home, working from home, all of that sort of stuff, I really started to see an uptick in the collecting world. And a lot of that had to do with Topps really up in their game. That's the major card company that's out there. They really just started doing some really neat things to try to bring in younger collectors. A lot of, like, limited run on star players and stuff that you could only buy online from them. So that really started getting things interesting. And then they started adding stuff over time. Wrestling cards are hot and heavy again now. Just about everything that you mentioned at the top of the show, wrestling and hockey, they've just done a really nice job of bringing everything back. And then, lo and behold, when the dreaded pandemic hit and we were all staying at home starting February, March of 2020, It just really took off. People had all of this discretionary income. Those people, instead of going on vacations or even doing projects around the house, or people taking their stimulus money, you weren't doing anything. You could either do home improvement projects. You could do some landscaping, but card collecting, for whatever reason, just has exploded and has continued on that upward swing and what's great about it, Jason, is, you know, the old stuff like the 52 tops, which is the pinnacle set for any collector, all the way to the stuff now, the common stuff that Topps is doing, which is a series called Topps Now, and also something called Turn Back the Clock, where, hey, when the Cardinals won their 17th game in a row, Topps came out with a special card, and they'll say, okay, for 2 weeks you can order that card, and then they'll wait until that two-week window is open, when that two-week window is closed, and then they'll say, oh, we had 1,915 orders for those cards. That's it. They'll produce 1,915 of those cards. Hmm. So 2 or 3 years down the line, if you're looking to finish that team set or the entire set, you know that it's going to be a little bit tougher for you because only, 1,915 of them were produced. So it's just, combination of the pandemic, what Topps is doing, and just people spending, some of that discretionary income on collecting.
1: I never would have thought about that being kind of the coinciding, thing that happened with, car collecting, but it makes a lot of sense when she put it that way. And, people finding a new hobby, new things to do. I took up grilling, so maybe I should take up car collecting. It'd be way less food I was wasting while I was experimenting and collected baseball cards instead. But, Ryan, you do a pretty cool thing on your Twitter, and as I mentioned, that is that Bird Brain 66. And you have a random Cardinal card of the day. And you always have some pretty neat facts to go with those Cardinal cards. Can you tell us about some, maybe like one of the most recent, kind of your random Cardinals card of the day, something that you probably showcase in your Twitter?
2: So what I do with the random Cardinal card of the day, it is exactly what that is. I have no idea up until about 5 minutes before I'm going to record as to who I'm going to select. And it's pretty interesting. So one of the most recent was, and this will be interesting for your listeners. So believe it or not, back in the 30s, there was a company called, they were out of Chicago, it was called Diamond Matchbooks, and it was actually a pack of matches that you could buy with the striker on it. And what Diamond Matchbook did is they actually put players from the 30s, and for the Cardinals it would have been Dizzy Dean, Paul Dean, Leo DeRocher, Frankie Frisch, Joe Medwick, all the Gas House gang. And so what's really cool about that, at that particular time, those matchbooks only cost a penny, and you could get two of them for a penny. And a lot of times, people during the 30s, especially during the Great Depression, would actually, because a lot of folks were smokers, they actually collected more of the matchbooks than they did of baseball cards. So that's a story in and of itself. But to speed things up, my latest one was a guy from that era. His name was Ernie Orsatti. He played first base, and he also played the outfield for the Cardinals. And he grew up in Los Angeles, and he always wanted to be in the movies, motion pictures, and wasn't a great actor in his own words, but he really wanted to be a stuntman. So he hooked up with a great actor called Buster Keaton, and he started doing stunts for Buster's movies. And one day, Buster decided he wanted to put together a baseball team because Buster thought he was a good baseball player. And so they put together this team, and they would kind of go around and play other teams in the Los Angeles and in the Bay Area and San Francisco, et cetera. Well, it just so happens that the Cardinals were out there, and Branch Rickey, the great individual who started the minor league system for the Cardinals, actually caught wind of Ernie's batting prowess and actually attended a game, and after the game was so impressed with him, said, kid, you'll make more money playing professional baseball than you ever will as an actor. So he signed him to a minor league contract on the spot, and like 2 years later, Ernie was playing for the Cardinals, and he appeared in four World Series for the Cardinals. So that was my random oddball card, was a 1934 Diamond Matchbook cover of a guy by the name of Ernie Orsatti, who played for the Cardinals during the 30s.
1: Fascinating, because it's pretty cool, because, you know, you get these cards, and you know, call this ex-Cardinal player, where you actually add some context like you just did, you know, talking about his background, which is absolutely fascinating to know that, like, you know, you never know what you can get. You could probably get discovered back in those days. They didn't have the YouTube videos and the highlight reels you can put out there on TikTok or whatever, that you had to, people actually had to come find you and see you, and he was discovered in that manner, which is pretty interesting.
2: Yeah, and I got one other quick one if you have time.
1: Sure.
2: So there was a guy who played for the Cardinals in the 60s. He played. He was a part of the World Series team in 1964. He played from 63 to 65 for the Cardinals before he was traded to the Phillies. His name was Dick Groat. So he was my random card a couple of days ago, and this was on the back of a box of Bazooka bubble gum that you could buy, just bubble gum, not actually the baseball cards. So you cut this out on a strip of the bubble gum. But anyway, Dick played shortstop, but what was unbelievable about him, and I did not know this until I did research again, like 5 minutes before I was getting ready to do my recording, is that Dick was also an outstanding basketball player. In fact, he played on the 1952 he played in all 4 years at Duke University, was an All-American his last 3 years, and in 1952 when he graduated, he was an All-American, the Basketball Player of the Year, and he was drafted and played 1 year in the NBA before he decided to switch and become a professional ball player, and he was with the Pirates first and then with the Cardinals, but ironically, he is the only player to this day who is both in the college basketball and college baseball Hall of Fame. So that's part of what I like to do is, you know, there's some silliness in it at times. I'll, you know, have fun with somebody who's got a great mustache, like the great Al Hrabowski. Everybody knows his Fu Manchu, the bad Hungarian. I just do fun things, dirtiest uniform, his hustle award, that sort of stuff.
1: I know you had one with Tony Pena the other day with his turtleneck, or, you know, his old school turtleneck on there. So I thought that was pretty cool too.
2: Yeah, so that one was a definitely a fun one. Got a lot of feedback from that. And the other great thing about using Twitter as a mechanism to talk about the cards is I'm able to tag a lot of former players and so guys like Andy Bennis chime in sometimes, Gary Bennett, who was a part of the 2006 World Series team. I get guys currently like Mike Claiborne from Camo X and Tom Ackerman who chime in. And it's just really fun because there's nothing political about any of this. I'm not, you know, making fun of anybody for the most part, except for maybe Tony on his choice of turtlenecks in that photo, but nothing where I'm making fun of an individual or talking about what a bad player there are. This is just strictly talking about baseball cards and, you know, what it means to everybody. And I mean, it's America's game. So it's fun to, and I have an affinity for the Cardinals. So I love showcasing, you know, these guys. And I don't know if you've had a chance to check it out too, but we also do we're also on YouTube. Great school buddy of mine. Once a week, we talk about a whole team set. And with that, we also have guests on. So Mike Claiborne, Norm Sanders, who used to be a sports reporter there in town at the Belleville News Democrat, has been a guest. So we may have to have you on sometime, Jason, talking about some of your memories of cards from the 90s.
1: I mean, you may be able to talk about some of my newer cards, because I think right now you kind of, you know, we talked off air a little bit the other day, and, you know, after this conversation, I think I'm going to get back in. I think I'm going to start doing some card collecting myself, see if, you know, for my sons, get him invested. So you've kind of helped probably give me a new hobby, one that my wife probably won't enjoy because it means we're going to spend some money on it. But, you know, it'll work out.
2: She's going to come to you and say, Jason, you should have stuck to grilling.
1: Maybe so. We'll find out. But, man, this is very cool. And what you're doing is, like you said, it's a very fun thing to do, especially with Cardinal fans, especially right now. Everybody – kind of fell off the wall of the Cardinals, but with the 17-game win streak, and now the playoffs, everybody has Cardinal fever, so definitely a good time for it, too.
2: Yeah, and it is. And the other great thing about it, too, Jason, is it can connect to not only to your listeners, to anybody who's just a baseball fan in general. We've had a guest on before, and he came on intentionally with the Cubs hat on, and his first line was, "Hey, I'm joining Bird Brains here today just to show that there's enough love in the air that Cardinal fans and Cubs fans can get together and talk about baseball cards." So that's been a lot of fun, but it is. It's just a great connection, and people have so many vivid memories from their childhood or the current team right now after winning 17 in a row. It's fun, and it's such an outlet for people to be able to react, where it's just, I have this memory of that player, or I do remember Tony Pena wearing that turtleneck. So it's all in fun, and I highly recommend it that you do it with your son, whether it's baseball cards, or I know you're a big wrestling fan, so, and I know he's a wrestling fan based on our earlier conversation. I did it with my daughters when they were younger, and they just absolutely loved collecting. They still have their collections put away nice and tight, and every once in a while I'll add a few things to their collection as well. But it's just a great hobby to share, you know, with a young child, and just, you know, teaches them the value of money, because you can't go out and buy everything that you want, but then it also teaches them how to take care of things. So it's I hope you do, and I'm here to give you any advice whatsoever, including talking to your wife, or better yet, I'll have your wife talk to my wife, and they'll both just shake their head, and maybe they'll go out and have dinner together while we're buying cards.
1: Hey, sounds like a plan. And as you mentioned, you know, too, I know we've been talking about your Twitter page, but also go to BirdBrain66 on YouTube as well. Subscribe to the page. And you do a weekly show there where you're talking to different people, not just yourself and others. You have some guests on, too, that talk about different cards, or you said the team sets that you have on there. So make sure you go subscribe to that as well if you're more interested in hearing more about from Brian. And, Brian, I can't thank you enough for all your support that you not only join us today to talk about this, but and hopefully supporting me and my endeavor with buying, you know, jumping to this card hobby, but also all you do for Ameren, Illinois, and all you do for Mind's Eye. We can't appreciate you enough.
2: Well, going all the way back to the beginning, I mean, we fell in love with what it is that you guys do there at Mind's Eye, and I've been to the studios many times. You actually, earlier this year, taught me how to play beat the ball, so I appreciate that. And yes, we love Ameren, Illinois, including myself. We love the partnership with Mind's Eye, and I'm going to tell your listeners this, and you might blush, but hey, everybody on Ear to Ear listening today, Jason Frazier is a true treasure to Mind's Eye Radio, so don't take him for granted.
1: I appreciate that. Thank you. And, you know,

0: we talk about baseball cards, and we had you come out and play some Beat Baseball. You came in. Actually, I was on the Beat Baseball national page, and someone said this last week, why didn't we not have Beat Baseball trading cards? So we may have to start working on that, Brian. We may have to start figuring that out.
1: I think that might be a side phone call that Jason and I have coming up here in the future.
0: We might start figuring that out. But no, I always appreciate your time, and thank you so much. And keep up the good work on Bird Brains. And we'll definitely tune in on Twitter and on YouTube.
1: Okay, well, thank you for the kind words. Appreciate you having me on as a guest, and we look forward to talking to you down the road. And we've got some other ideas to share with you on for some Ameren, Illinois story ideas. So again, thank you, and thank you to all of your listeners who are tuning in.
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3: Good evening. This evening, look for clear skies. Tonight, look for clear skies with a low near 74. Sunday, look for heavy rain with a high near 73. Sunday night, look for clear skies with a low near 60. Monday, expect sunshine with a high near 75. Get your weather every hour right here on Mind's Eye Radio, your virtual newsstand.
4: In Belleville and O'Fallon, it's partly cloudy and 78 degrees. In Granite City, it's sunny and 77 degrees.
5: When we think of bird sounds, their songs most often come to mind. I'm David Ginder. But we'll see how one bird uses its feathers to do the talking on today's Nature Watch. The sound you're hearing is coming from a North American shorebird, the common snipe, but it's not the bird's voice. The fluttering sound is a courtship display produced by its outer tail feathers in flight. The snipe dives from as high as 360 feet at an angle of about 45 degrees. When the bird reaches about 40 miles per hour, the two outer feathers of its fanned tail vibrate, producing the resonating sound. Despite its loud performance, the common snipe is actually very secretive, nesting in small clumps of grass under low vegetation. So if you visit a meadow or boggy area in search of one, first use your ears to hone in on this elusive natural wonder. 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
7: The second practice, finally, you know, got to get out there and play, and that one turned out all right.
8: Was that your first time, like, being around a lot of blind people?
7: Yes, actually, it was, and that's, you know, so if it wasn't for beatball, then I wouldn't, that's what opened me up, really. That's what got me introduced into, like, the blind world, you know, exactly. That was the first time I was around more than one blind person besides being at a doctor's office or something like that.
8: Right.
7: So, and yeah, like, I mean, it was actually pretty shocking to me to see all these guys walking around just doing stuff, playing, you know, sports. So it was really cool to see.
8: Hi, guys. Welcome to another episode of Babies Down, Bottles Up. I'm Jocelyn.
9: I'm Taryn.
8: And we're missing our girl Keisha tonight, but Danny is here somewhere if he chooses to grace us with his presence.
9: No, we got boys in the dorm today, okay?
8: We do. This is, okay, blind dads, it's your time to shine. We've started. We're in the era. We're in the blind dads era. So Danny is threatened. That's probably why you won't hear him.
9: Mm-mm. He's like, absolutely not. Too many Y chromosomes over here.
8: He does not like other men in his space.
9: No.
8: So, yeah, he's like a cat.